You, listen, you cannot love God. You can't feel the overflowing of God's grace. You can't experience God's goodness. You can't, listen, you can't receive God's soul prosperity in your life as long as there's hostility and anger and bitterness in your life and an unforgiving spirit. And I'm here to tell you, there's no anger worth giving up love for. No anger, no hurt, no resentment, nothing worth giving up your love for God, His love for you, and you're being able to love someone else. And so what happens is we carry this emotional baggage. We freeze our emotions. We freeze our capacity to love. And listen, someone may try to love you, love you, love you, love you. You know what? Somehow you don't trust them, or somehow you just can't feel it. You can't experience. You can't receive it. You can't, because you've been hurt so badly, you just can't. You don't know why you can't. And so what happens? You have to be, you know, tough. Well, my friend, listen. You can be tough all you want to. I'd rather be tender. He says, be tender-hearted, loving one another, forgiving each other, even as the Lord has forgiven us. And if you're one of those persons and you've wondered, well, why am I not free to love? Why can't I just give myself away? Why can't I not do that? Maybe you need to ask yourself the question, what is there inside of me that maybe I have never dealt with, that I need to lay down, that I need to face up to, that I need healing in my spirit, healing in my soul, healing in my damaged emotions? Well, it will certainly harm us. A second area in which I think it harms us is this, and that is it erodes our fellowship with the Lord. You see, I cannot be right with Him. I can't be free with Him. And there have been times in my life when I was not. When I was dealing with things that I knew I had to deal with, and somehow I didn't have that freedom and liberty in my relationship to Him. It will erode your relationship to the Lord. You can't hold on to hurts, friend. You can't hold on to hurts and hold on to bitterness and hold on to resentment and be right with God. And so what happens? You get down to pray and you can talk to Him all you want to, and I can tell you exactly how it feels. Something doesn't click. You can say the things you used to say and doesn't make any difference. You can try to conjure up some kind of feeling, won't work. Because you see, you cannot be unforgiving. Now listen, it has nothing to do with what the other person does. They may be forgiving or loving, or they may be hostile, angry, bitter, resentful. You know what? It has nothing to do with how I respond. It has to do rather with my relationship to the Lord and how I'm going to react and how I'm going to respond, how I'm going to receive or reject or handle those hurts. And so it will erode your relationship with the Lord. I mean, you just give anything if you could just be free enough to praise the Lord and sing and just glorify God and thank Him. Can't do it. Why? Because there's something on the inside that's harming you internally, harming your relationship to the Lord. But likewise, it will erode and affect our relationship with other people, for example. You see, a bitter person, as we said a few moments ago, they can't hide it. You can't hide it. There's no way to hide bitterness, resentment, hostility. You can smile all you want, you can't hide it. You see, anything that affects my capacity to love, anything that freezes me, freezes up my emotions, and if I have damaged emotions and I have a poison leak in my emotional tank, there is no way. And so what happens? Well, it affects the people around you. They somehow do not sense the freedom. Have you ever walked up to someone and they'll give you a handshake and there's no warmth in it? You know why? It's not because they don't want to. They can't. And you want to hug them and say, how you doing? Praise the Lord. Glad to see you. I love you, brother. They can't do that. Why can't a person just relax and say, well, thank you, bless you, I just love you? You know why? It's not they don't want to. I think some people I've walked away from would think, I wish I could feel what he's feeling. I'm just saying, you're my friend, I love you, praise the Lord, I thank God for you. There are different ways to say that. Can't do it. I'll tell you another way it harms us. It harms us in our health. Now listen, friend, if you think that you can have hurts in your life that are undealt with, and if you don't deal with it, that ultimately it's not going to have any effect upon you, better think again. There's going to be a fuse blown physically in your body somewhere, somehow, unless you deal with the hurts that are there. It's going to happen. It would be interesting if you took the average drug bill in the average home in America and you analyzed what those drugs were. More than likely, they have to do with headache, backache, chest ache, or stomach ache, or some abdominal pain. Usually, it is because, not always, because a person can have a bad disc, or they could have some kind of problem in the stomach that they

I hurt here, I hurt over here, and I imagine most doctors, when people walk in, they've already got a prescription. They're just hurting over this, that, and the other, and so what do? They write you out a prescription. To do what? To help alleviate your pain, not heal your problem. And so what happens? I agree, it's easier to go to the doctor, get a prescription. Make you feel a little bit better, but you know what happens? When that prescription runs out, what do you have to do? You have to go back and get another one. And there are people who have been on drugs for years and years and years and years and years because they will not deal with the hurt deep down inside that may have happened way back yonder years and years and years ago in their life. These are the kind of people who live for the moment. Just let me feel good for the moment. I'm not worried about the future. I'm not worried about hurt. I'm not worried about the ultimate consequence of this. I just want to feel good right now. And I'm here to tell you it's devastating. It will damage you emotionally. It will erode your relationship to the Lord. It will affect your relationship to other people. It will affect you health-wise, ultimately. Somewhere along the way, some fuse is going to get blown if you and I don't do what he says. And that is, he says here, he says, put away from you, let all bitterness and resentment and hostility and all these things be put away. Now, you say, all right, suppose there is somebody I need to forgive. How do I do that? Now, listen carefully. Let's define what forgiveness is not. Forgiveness is not justifying the other person's actions. Forgiveness is not forgetting it. Forgiveness is not tolerating it, saying, well, you know, everybody makes mistakes and so whatever. It is not denying it. It is not excusing what that person's done to you. It is not saying, well, you know, inevitably time will heal this. No, it won't, unless you're willing to deal with whatever it is that's caused that hurt and pain in your life. You see, if I forgive someone, here's what I've done. I've said I deliberately and willfully lay down, put aside this debt that you owe me as a result of somehow the way you hurt me. And so I'm willing to lay it aside. I put it down. No longer hold it against them anymore. Now, does that mean that everything is absolutely correct between us? Not necessarily, because you see, listen carefully. You and I are not responsible for someone's response to our forgiveness. You may be forgiving. God may heal you, and the other person who did something to you may not ever be healed. They might not be interested in healing. They might not be. Listen, their malice is just as strong today as it was yesterday. And so therefore, they may never change. But you know what? You and I are responsible for changing no matter what the other person does. We are not responsible for another person's actions. They are responsible for their own responses. They give an account to God for their own responses. And you say, well, suppose it's somebody that hurt me a long time ago and they live in a distant state. Or maybe what they did to you, you could not even begin to share with anyone else under any condition. Or suppose they died. Then what? And I think of the tragedies. Now, here's a real tragedy. I think of the tragedies, the things that happen between children and their parents. And then the parent, for example, the father or mother dies, and this bitterness and resentment, hostility, they say, now what do I do? Have I got to live with this the rest of my life? Do I have to live with this stuff in me the rest of my life? Now I can't settle it. I couldn't at the time, and now they're gone. Now what do I do? Here's what you do. And this will work. You get by yourself. You set up two chairs. You sit in one of them, and you put the other person in the other chair. That person may live on your block, but they won't talk to you, and they won't deal with you. That's okay. Or they may be dead. You put them in the other chair, and you sit in this chair. And then here's what you do very carefully. You express to the other person all the feelings that you have, the way that you believe they hurt you, and all the feelings that you have, let them out. And then you say to that other person, because the Lord Jesus Christ, who is my personal Savior, went to the cross and paid my sin debt in full, and because he has continually forgiven me over the years, I choose to forgive you for what you have done for me. And then you pray this prayer. Father, I want to thank you for giving me the power and the privilege to lay down this hurt that has been there for years and years. I want to thank you for enabling me to be able to forgive my father, my mother, my sister, my brother, my son, my daughter, my friend. Thank you for making it possible for me to forgive them, and then accept the forgiveness that you have given to the other person as done. And my friend, from that moment on, the healing process will take place in your life, begin to take place in your life, and what could have or was harming

0: you and hurting you far more deeply than you realize, the healing process will begin to take place, and God will set you free of the hurts that would ultimately have harmed you and ultimately have destroyed you. Now, you know, only you know who in your life, what in your life, what experience in your life has caused you great hurt. Only you know how deep and how marred and marked you may feel. And I understand that there are some situations and circumstances that are so devastating and so evil and so wicked and so vile and so bad and so injurious and so hurtful and painful and difficult to handle. I understand that. Nobody probably understands how you feel the way you feel. And so you can't compare yourself with someone else. You just have to ask yourself the question, do I want the hurts to harm me physically and emotionally in my relationship to God, my relationship to others, or do I want to be healed? That's a decision you have to make. And I'm simply saying this, God the Father, if you will trust His Son, the Lord Jesus Christ, as your personal Savior, the Holy Spirit will come into your heart. And here's what He'll do. He will enable you to be forgiving. He will strengthen you and help you. He will place such a love in your heart that you'll be able to look at the other person and think about them differently. You'll see them oftentimes in a different perspective. You'll see them as someone who's been injured in their life and therefore they just responded to you. Or that in a time in their life they reacted in the wrong way. On a moment of weakness they did something to you that harmed you deeply. Your whole attitude will change. Here's what will happen. When you trust the Lord as your Savior, He enables you to be able to be forgiving because for the first time in your life, you understand what it means to be forgiven yourself. And so I want to encourage you that if you've never trusted Jesus Christ as your Savior, my friends, you may think that you're getting along with life, but you see, the truth is you're hurting on a deeper, invisible level than you realize. Ultimately, it's going to take and have its effect upon your life. If you are a believer, and you know that you're saved, and yet you say, well, you know, I thought I'd forgotten those things. I thought just forgetting that and shoving it aside that somehow it'd go away. No, it doesn't. And I want to encourage you. It may be that you say, well, I don't know about that sitting down with somebody talking to them. Try it. If you don't want to do that, here's what you do. You write them a letter. You just write it out in longhand, however you want. Just write it out, all the things that you feel. And then you express in that letter. Write out your prayer in that letter, and then here's what you do. You burn it up. And with that burn goes your anger, resentment, hostility, bitterness, and all the hurts that you nurtured all those years of your life. My friend, the Father wants you free. Here's what He says. He says, if you know the truth will set you free. And here's the truth that sets you free. When you and I are willing to be forgiving, even as our Father has forgiven us, we will be free of the hurt. We will be free of the harm that those hurts could cause to us if we will trust Him for it. And Father, we thank You for loving us. Thank You that You have given us the beautiful example of the Savior and all of His forgiveness of all of us down through these years. Day after day You have forgiven us. Year after year You've forgiven us. Decade after decade You have forgiven us. Never come to You a single time and You said no. But the forgiveness is ever flowing. Now teach us how to handle our own damaged emotions in such a fashion that we do not let them harm us any longer, but rather we begin to rejoice in our relationship with You. Love and be loved by others. Give ourselves away. Generosity and love and kindness and tenderness toward others so that we too will be living, walking examples of what love is really all about. For we ask it in Jesus' name and for His sake. Amen.
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2: Today's scripture reading is Galatians chapter 5, verses 17 through 21. For the flesh sets its desire against the Spirit, and the Spirit against the flesh. For these are in opposition to one another, so that you may not do the things that you please. But if you are led by the Spirit, you are not under the law. Now the deeds of the flesh are evident, which are immorality, impurity, sensuality, idolatry, sorcery, enmities, strife, jealousy, outbursts of anger, disputes, dissensions, factions, envying, drunkenness, carousing, and things like these, of which I forewarn you, just as I have forewarned you that those who practice such things will not inherit the kingdom of God.
3: Jealousy is one of those emotions that can catch us off guard. We might not even realize we're feeling envious until we notice ourselves comparing our circumstances to others, their success, their relationships, their opportunities. It's a common human struggle, but that doesn't make it any less corrosive. The answer to where jealousy comes from may be surprising. It springs from within, not from external circumstances. We might tell ourselves, well, they just shouldn't have that. They don't deserve it, so I'm perfectly justified in feeling this way. But that reasoning reveals the real issue. Jealousy is rooted in our own sense of entitlement or security. In Galatians, Paul lists jealousy among the works of the flesh, attitudes and actions that stand against the character and work of God in our life. Covetous feelings can lead to unhealthy comparison, which often grows into a competition with others. Left unchecked, envy breeds resentment and damages relationships. Though jealousy is a common struggle, it has no place in a believer's life. When we notice envious thoughts, we should bring them honestly to the Lord. He understands our struggles and offers grace to help us find contentment in what He's given us rather than fixating on what others have.
1: With a message from God's Word, here's Charles Stanley.
0: Have you ever wondered why there were so many references to warfare in the Scripture? Because when you think about it, you think about the fact that Paul said to Timothy in 2 Timothy, chapter 2, he said, suffer hardness as a good soldier of Jesus Christ. And in 2 Corinthians chapter 10, he talks about the weapons of our warfare, pulling down strongholds. He talks about captives, and he talks about enslavement and battles and strategy, and all through the Bible, there's a lot in here about warfare. Well, I wonder how that sort of matches with the fact, for example, that the Bible says that Jesus Christ is the Prince of Peace. And he said that you and I would be known by the fact that we love each other. That's how the world would know that we belong to Him. And then when I think about the fact that the Apostle Paul, in one passage of Scripture, talks about warfare and weapons and the armor, and in the same passage of Scripture starts talking about prayer. Well, you know, when you think about it, you don't think about prayer and fighting going together. And so you have to ask yourself the question, what is all this in the Scripture about warfare? Well, that's what I want to talk about in this passage today, because this is the first in our series on the believer's warfare, and the title of this message is Preparation for Warfare. Because the truth is, every single one of us are in a battle. Now, most people don't realize it, but we are. And the Apostle Paul had something very clear to say about that. If you'll turn to Ephesians chapter 6 for a moment, and let me give you a little background of what's happening. The Apostle Paul, in the first three chapters of Ephesians, has been talking about what you and I have as a result of being children of God. We have a relationship with Him. We have a position with Him. We have possessions that He has provided for us. He says He predestined some things before the foundation of the world, that He chose us in the Lord Jesus Christ, that we're accepted and beloved. And so there are many, many wonderful promises in these first three chapters. Then if you'll notice in the fourth chapter what He says, He begins this fourth chapter saying, therefore, that means on the basis of who we are and what we have, He says, therefore, I, the prisoner of the Lord, talking about the fact that He was in chains, in prison at that time, He says, I entreat you to walk in a manner worthy of the calling which you have been called. That is, with all humility and gentleness, with patience, showing forbearance to one another in love, being diligent to preserve the unity of the Spirit in the bond of peace. He said, now, in light of what you have, He says, this is the way you and I are to live. We're to live in oneness with Him, with oneness with each other. And He says, we're to walk in a manner, in a way that is in keeping with who we are and what we have, as He says here, walking in a manner worthy of the calling which God has given to us. And so in chapters 4, 5, and almost through end of 6, but about halfway through 6, here's what He says. He says, now, on the basis of who we are, this is where you're to live. Then he comes to this 10th verse, beginning of the 10th verse of the 6th chapter, and he says, but I want to give you a warning. The warning is, it's not going to be so easy. In fact, he says it's going to be difficult because we have opposition. And so oftentimes we wonder why we have difficulty and hardship in obeying the Lord in times of temptation and trial and things that we see ourselves going through, the pain and the hurt and trouble, whether it's physical or emotional or whatever it might be. We wonder why do all these things happen. Well, the Apostle Paul was certainly no stranger to difficulty, hardship, and trial and suffering. And so when he comes to this passage, what he's doing here is he's going to give us the reason for so much of what happens. Now, this is not the only reason, but it's a primary reason. And so he says, what I want you to see is this. Here's what you have. Here's how we to live, but I'm telling you, it's not going to be easy because life is going to oftentimes be difficult because you're going to have opposition. So I want you to look, if you will, in this 6th chapter now, and let's begin in the 10th verse and read through this 13th verse here. Paul says, finally, be strong in the Lord and in the strength of his might. Put on the whole armor of God that you may be able to stand firm against the schemes of the devil. For our struggle is not against flesh and blood, but against the rulers, against the powers, against the world forces of this darkness, against the spiritual wickedness in the heavenly places. Therefore, he says, take up the full armor of God that you may be able to resist in the evil day, and having done everything, to stand firm. And then he says, stand firm, and he lists all the armor that the believer is supposed to have. So it's very evident in this passage that there's going to be opposition in your life and my life. That is, if you and I walk godly in Christ Jesus, Satan will oppose our lifestyle. He will oppose our conversation, our character, our conduct. He will do everything in his power to frustrate, bring anxiety, confuse. He will do everything in his power to steal from us the Word of God. He will do everything in his power to keep us from serving God. He will do everything possible to create confusion and disunity and disharmony and strife between God's people. He is at work morning, noon, and night. He is at work while we're asleep. He's at work while we're awake. He's at work in the lives of unbelievers. He's in the work in the life of the believer. He's at work in the church, in commerce, in everything that is happening all over the world. Satan is involved in it. And if you'll notice, he says here, not only Satan, but he has a whole host of folks who are working for him, his demonic powers, because he says, for our struggle is not against flesh and blood, but against what? Rulers, powers, world forces, spiritual forces of wickedness in the heavenly places. And so all of us would like to think in terms of having a life of sort of ease and comfort and a little bit of pleasure and just having enough challenges in life that would keep us interested in life and keep us growing. But the truth is that's not the way life is. Life gets very, very difficult and tough at times. And one of the primary reasons is that we have an enemy who is doing everything in his power to throw every roadblock possible before us to keep us from becoming or achieving the things that God would have us to achieve in life. Now, in this passage, the Apostle Paul says two things that I want us to be sure we understand. There are many things in this passage, and we'll come back to it over and over again, but two things primarily. Notice what he says. He says, finally, be strong in the Lord and in the power of his might. And then what he does, he tells us about the things we're going to have to face. So I want us to look for just a moment and look at the nature of this battle that you and I face. Because the truth is that we do face a battle. When you wake up in the morning, you are into a battle. The moment you trusted Jesus Christ as your personal Savior, you were born again onto a battlefield from which you will never leave until God calls you home. You were born into a battle that will never cease. It does not mean the intensity of it will always be the same, but the battle will always be there. There'll never be a time when the battle's over. Now, you know, we sing a song, when the battle's over, we shall wear a crown. Well, I want to tell you, it's going to be over only when God takes us home. He will fight you on your deathbed. He will do everything in his power to confuse, frustrate, create doubt and disharmony in your soul, put static in your heart to keep you from believing and resting and trusting in Almighty God. Now, what is the nature of this battle? Well, it's a spiritual battle. How do I know that? Well, first of all, because we are spiritual beings. Though we have a body and a soul and a spirit, that which is the most important part of us is our spirit, because you and I could live, and we will live one day without these bodies. We leave them here and God takes us on a home, we're still going to have our spirit and our soul, the real us. That's how we relate to God, is through our spirit. A second thing I want you to remember is this, that when Jesus was talking to the woman at the well, he said to her, he said, those who worship God must worship him in spirit and truth. Why? He says, God is spirit. So the person whom we worship is spirit. He does not have a corporal body like we have. You recall that Jesus, when he was talking to Nicodemus, said, that which is flesh, that which is spirit, he says, that which is born of the flesh, that which is born of the spirit is spirit. Marvel not that I say unto you, you must be born again. So the truth is that you and I are spiritual beings, and this is a spiritual battle, because what Satan is after, he's after every part of us. He wants to get us in our body, he wants to get us in our soul, our mind, will, our emotion, our conscience, our consciousness, and he certainly wants to deal with our spirit to do anything he can to tear us away in our thinking from Almighty God and our relationship to him. It is that personal relationship that you and I have with Jesus Christ, that is his ultimate target. Now, he'll hit us in our body, he'll hit us in our emotion, but what he's after most of all is our personal relationship with the Father, knowing that he absolutely cannot tamper with our spirit. That is, he cannot separate us from God. He cannot in any way reach down and take us and destroy anything about our eternal security. We're eternally secure because God, in his love and grace, has made that a reality. So since he can't take our spirit, what he will do, he will harass us every way possible to make us miserable in life and to keep us from enjoying the Lord and being the kind of witness God wants us to be. Well, the second reason I know that it is a spiritual battle is because look at this terminology here in this chapter. He says, verse 11, put on the full armor of God. Well, we know he's not talking about metal, steel, or copper. He says, put on the full armor of God that you may be able to stand against what? Against the schemes, the wiles, the trickery, the snares of the devil. And if you'll notice how many times he says this, he says, standing firm against the schemes, standing firm, listen, struggling against flesh. He says, struggling against rulers, against powers, against this darkness. But he says, we're not wrestling against flesh and blood. And the word he uses for struggle here, the Greek word means to struggle or to wrestle. So Paul sometimes would use this same word to talk about wrestling. So we're talking about close combat. We're not talking about firing rockets over yonder somewhere. We're talking about hand-to-hand combat. When you get in the bed at night or you face some situation in your job or in relationship with other people, Satan is always there. He's going to be there. So he's not out yonder, over yonder. Either his demonic powers or whatever he's got going, he is going to bring it home to us. That is, this is a personal warfare that Satan has against every one of us. Now, once in a while, somebody says, well, the devil doesn't bother me. Listen, if he's not bothering you, then he's got you in a place that he's so satisfied where you are, he's not even messing with you. So if you think, listen, if Satan's not bothering you, what you did is you just confess you're playing his game, and he already has you where he wants you, so he's just going to leave you alone as long as you're following him. This is a warfare. It is a war against your soul, your spirit, your body, your future, and your present. Listen, and it's against everything that you love and everything that you hold dear, and especially those truths that you believe in with all of your heart. He is against the belief system of the child of God. It is a spiritual battle. Not only that, it is a real battle. There's no question about it. The only people I know who do not believe in the devil are those who've been blinded by him. And so when I look, for example, if you'll turn to 2 Corinthians for a moment, look, if you will, in the fourth chapter and listen to what he says in this fourth chapter and the fourth verse. He says, speaking of the unbeliever, in whose case the God of this world has blinded the minds of the unbelieving that they may not see the light of the gospel, the glory of Christ, who is the image of God. He says he's blinded their eyes. Listen, one of his tactics is to get people not to believe in him. Now think about this paradox for a moment. Here's the Lord Jesus Christ, and what is his goal? To get us to recognize that he is real and we're to believe in him. What does Satan want to do? Satan wants us to deceive us so that we won't believe there's any such thing as the devil. And secondly, listen, that we won't believe there's such a thing as he is, and we certainly will not talk about him. So as long as he can get people not talking about him and not believing in him, then he's got them where he wants them. He can do all the kind of underhanded, dirty, nasty, low-down works he does in a person's life, and as long as they don't realize there is a Satan and that there is strategy going on, there are his victims, then he's got them exactly where he wants them. So when somebody says, I don't believe in the devil, chalk them up, he's got them right where they are. because that's exactly, in fact, that is his ultimate weapon. If he can just get people not to believe any in him, that he does not exist, therefore his strategy, his works, and his ways, they won't give him any credit for that. He doesn't want any credit for it. He just wants to get what he's after. That is the enslavement of mankind. This is a real battle. The devil is real, and not only that, but listen, the hardships and the difficulties and the trials he sends into our life, they're real. And when you're hurting emotionally, it's real. When you're hurting physically, it's real. It's real pain. It's real hurt. These are real situations, real circumstances. This is where we live. We have to face things, financial situations, family situations, physical situations. All these things are real. He's behind every single act of sickness. I'm not saying that God does not allow things in life, but ultimately all death, all sin, all sickness, all evil, ultimately is the result. You have to trace it all the way back to Satan in the Garden of Eden. That's where it all began. And so therefore, you and I have an enemy who is out to destroy us at any cost, and he'll use any means, listen, any means to do so, which God allows him to use because he is not unlimited in the things he can do. This is a real battle. It's real hurt. It's real pain. For example, temptation is real. Victory over temptation is real. Walking through difficulty and hardship and suffering from that's real. But being able also to walk through difficulty and hardship victoriously, triumphantly, knowing that God is with us and being able to praise Him through this and learning the principles of Scripture, they too are real. This is a real battle. This is a spiritual battle. And so when somebody says, well, you know, I don't know that it's all that serious. Let me tell you how serious it is. This isn't a matter of just life and death. This is a matter of eternal life and eternal death. Because when Satan is able to bring a person along until they come to death and die without the Lord Jesus Christ, and they've just followed in his footsteps and done the things that he wants them to do, and they don't even realize it, when they die without Christ, they are lost eternally. This is a life and death battle. It is a deadly warfare that you and I are in. And so when people just sort of float through life and say, well, that's just chance, that's life, these things just happen in life, I want to tell you there is a very clear strategy that Satan has. He is a master at strategy. He is a master at deception. He is a master at division. He is a master at pain. He is a master at stealing the glory from God by working in the lives of his children. So we're talking about something that in the eyes of God is absolutely extremely important. And this is why Paul says, now here's what you have. Here's who you are. Here's how you're to live. But I want to tell you, you're going to have opposition. How many times does he use that word? He says that we are to be strong in the Lord, able to stand firm. Listen, how many times? Against the schemes. He says, not flesh and blood, against rulers, against powers, against world forces, against spiritual forces in the heavenly places. He said, listen, we've got opposition. This is a war. We are in a warfare. We wake up in it. We live in it. You say, well, that's sort of depressing. Well, depressing or not, I want to tell you, my friend, it's here whether we like it or not. And people who are depressed, they are in a war. And when they get in those kind of situations and circumstances, oftentimes Satan will take advantage of some physical ailment. He'll take advantage of some situation, circumstances. Listen, one of the things he loves discouragement and depression. If he can get a child of God discouraged, feeling worthless, feeling depressed, then he has stolen their energy and their joy. Now, the question is, knowing these things, why is it that so many of God's people fail? Why is it that we give in to temptation? Why is it that we can't walk through difficulty and hardship triumphantly and victoriously? Somebody says, well, you know, some things that God requires of us just absolutely, you just can't do it. You can't. When he says, for example, in James, that we're to rejoice in hardship, oftentimes we say, well, you just can't rejoice in hardship. How are you going to have joy when these things are going on? Listen, we can have joy in hardship when we know, first of all, God is with me in this. God's going to take me through this. Here's what I'm learning in this. In other words, there are reasons that you and I can rejoice in the Lord. So when a person says, well, that's just not real. No, it's not. It is real. God can do and will do in our lives everything he promised to do if we'll allow him to do it. Now, the question is, how is it and why do you and I fail? All of us fail at times in our life, and I'm not giving you some 1, 2, 3 so that you'll never sin again, because we will sin again because we are weak. I will say this. There is a passage of Scripture here that certainly should encourage us about walking obediently before God and obeying him and trusting him. No single person's ever going to walk through this life without sin. Nobody's going to walk through this life without some difficulty and hardship. It's coming. This is life. We are in a battle, and the Bible talks about two kingdoms, the kingdom of righteousness, that is the kingdom of God, and the kingdom of darkness, which is the kingdom of unrighteousness, the kingdom of Satan. So we're in this life, on this globe, living in this world. In our lifetime, we have to face it, and we're not going to be able to escape it. Now, why is it that you and I have Jesus Christ as our Savior? We have the Word of God. Why is it, as he says, as soldiers of the Lord Jesus Christ, why do we fail so often? Well, I think there are a number of reasons, and let me just mention some of them here. First of all, many, many believers, many Christians do not even, they're not even aware that there's a war going on. They don't even realize there's a spiritual war going on. They just go through life, and their life is full of this and full of that and full of the other, and they just say, well, that's chance. That's luck. That's just the way life is, and that's just my circumstance. And so they have no earthly idea that there's a war going on. So they're totally ignorant of the fact that there is a war. And so when Paul says here, and says it so clearly, he said, we have opposition from, and begins to name it, a second reason I think so many people falter and fall in their Christian life is because they're ignorant of the enemy. And when you say to them that Satan gets involved in a person's life, they look at you sometime, well, you don't believe that. Well, I'll tell you why I believe that. For a number of reasons, one of which is that either Jesus Christ talked to the devil in the wilderness, and he and Satan had a big confrontation, and Satan challenged him and tempted him, and he survived that and came out victoriously. Either there is a devil, either there are demons, or Jesus was terribly mistaken, and why should we follow him any longer if he made such a horrible mistake as to be out there in the wilderness talking to himself? He was not talking to himself. He warns us. He said, I've seen him fall from heaven. Jesus makes many, many references to the devil and to demons. He cast out demons. Well, he wasn't just playing some game. He was casting out literal demons, and he was dealing with the devil. Jesus certainly believed in that. But we are oftentimes ignorant of the fact that there's a warfare, ignorant of the fact that there is an enemy. I think one of the primary reasons that we fault and fall is that we're untrained soldiers. When I think about how little training most people get who go to church week after week or who don't go to church, they're not trained. Listen, any man who goes to war who is untrained in combat won't last very long. Untrained, what do I mean by that? The fact that as soldiers of the cross, as believers, as followers of Jesus Christ, it's not enough to be saved. It's not enough just to be a soldier. Paul says to Timothy there, suffer hardness as a good soldier. It's not enough just to be a soldier. I've got to be trained. Well, how do I get trained? I get trained in how to handle temptation. I get trained in how to handle adversity. I get trained in how to be forgiving. I get trained in the difficulties and hardships and looking for the principles. And see, some people say, well, I don't need any training. You know, I've been saved and that's it. So what happens is Satan hits them on the blind side, fires one of those fiery darts, and hits them where they don't expect it, and they wonder why they go down, because they're untrained. One of the primary problems also is they don't know how to use the weapons they have. We have two awesome weapons. One of them is the Word of God, and the other one is prayer. When I think about the fact that the Word of God is so full of tremendous instruction as to how to resist the devil, how to walk in the Christian life, how to walk in the Spirit, how to glean from the Spirit, how to draw from the Spirit. When I think about the fact that you and I have the privilege of talking to the Father, that we can pray to Almighty God and speak to Him and He speaks back to us, we have two awesome weapons that we can wield in this warfare when needed. But most people, they don't have any idea how to wield them. They say prayers, but they don't understand the principles of prayer. They wonder why God does not answer their prayer oftentimes, or why they seem like they're talking to the wall. It's like boomeranging off the wall. They don't understand how to take the Word of God and fend off the devil when he attacks in certain ways. So they don't know how to use their weapons. Another primary reason they falter is they fall for the propaganda of the devil. The devil's got propaganda, and he's got plenty of it out there. And that propaganda says, you ought to do this, and you ought to do that, and you ought to buy this, and you ought to buy that. And what gets God's people in trouble is they take God's money and spend it on what the devil entices them to spend it on because they listen to propaganda. You turn on the television, propaganda. Read the magazines, propaganda. Look at the newspapers, propaganda. Got to have this, ought to do that, must do this, ought to be young, ought to live here, ought to drive that. What happens? That's the propaganda of the devil, and he's funneling it into our minds and hearts all the time. If you listen to the world's ways, and remember, this is a world system we live in. The Bible says that Satan is the prince of this age, the god of this age. We live in a system that, listen, that is under the control of Satan. whether it is science, whether it is medicine, whether it is commerce, whether it is education, it doesn't make a difference what it is. Satan has penetrated every single aspect of human society, including the church. Religion is a part of what Satan does. Christianity has nothing to do with the devil. And so everywhere you turn, Satan is involved himself, because one of his goals is to make things as good as he can, so to attract and allure the people of God away from serving him, away from obeying him, into what seemingly looks like a good thing and the best way and the easiest way and a pleasing way and a satisfying way and a gratifying way to do what? To get us away from Almighty God. His strategy is absolutely superb. He's not going to change it, because it's been successful ever since he came on the face of this earth and disobeyed Almighty God. And so when I look at what's happening, God's people listen to propaganda. And so what happens? They find themselves being drawn across the battle lines over into the enemy's camp, because they listen to it. Why do you think Satan sends into colleges and seminaries liberal theologians and people who do not believe the Word of God and teach evolution? Why would he fill up grammar schools and high schools with people who are not believers, who do not pray, who do not believe the Bible? Why do you think he'd give us a Supreme Court who would agree with the fact of taking the Bible out of the school, eliminate the Ten Commandments off the walls? Why do you think? Because Satan has involved himself in every single field, every single opportunity he can to do what? To, in any way he can, steal the glory from God, divert the people of God, divert the kingdom of God, mess it up in some way, steal glory from God. He is at work every way he possibly can, and believers listen to all that and they fall for it. Well, I think also that oftentimes soldiers fall because we don't know where the mines are. Listen, we are walking through a minefield. Every single believer walks through a minefield every day. Now, you recall, I'm sure all of you have seen enough war movies that you'll see them. Sometimes the soldiers will start across a field and several of them lose their life, step on a landmine, can't see it. And then you'll find them lying on their stomach and crawling along with a knife and trying to see if they can spot them before they step on them. And so many of God's people get up and they head off to work and go into school during the day, never think about what's out there. They just think about, here I'm going, I'm going to do this, I'm going to do that. And oftentimes there is sin and disobedience they did not intend to. Why? Step right on one. And this world is full of landmines, and some of them are far easier to spot than others. You think about all the things that are out there to detract us, to deceive us, to cause us to be destroyed. People say, well, a little bit of this never hurts you. Listen, a little bit of pornography, a whole lot of pornography is like a landmine. It'll destroy you. Whether it is alcohol, drugs, pornography, sensuality, you name it. Look at all the magazines that are out there that supposedly be good. You go in any grocery store and what you'll find all these magazines right there beside the cash register checkout. And if you'll just look at them, there's not anything on there that looks very upbuilding to me whatsoever. It's just junky, junky stuff. You know what that junky stuff is? It's the world's propaganda. And if you look at it, what you'll find is, this is where a woman ought to look, and this is where a man ought to look, and this is the sexiest man, this is the most beautiful woman, these are the richest people, you ought to drive this, you ought to do that, you ought to do the other. Every bit of that is garbage. It is pure satanic garbage, and when people reach and get by that, spend their money for that, people spend their money for that but can't give a tithe to God. Spending your money on garbage when you ought to be giving it to God, you know what you've done? You have been allured by Satan into the misuse of God's money for garbage and trash. When I think about how he works, I think about the fact that a lot of people, they don't show up for training. They've not been trained. They don't show up for training. You know what this is? This is a worship service. That's exactly what it is. But it's also training time, because every single Sunday we open the Word of God. And you see, that's God's manual for good combat. You want to win the battle? Then keep the manual with you. Well, I think about people who go to church, and millions of people go to church Sunday after Sunday, and they don't even carry the Bible with them at all, number one. And I wonder how many people who never carry a Bible to church ever read it very much after they get home. People say, well, I have my Bible study. Well, let me ask you this. How many people have a real systematic Bible study who never take this book to church? Now, I'm not saying you can't get to heaven without carrying your Bible to church, but I just ask you a question. If your pastor does not encourage you to bring your Bible to church, why don't you ask him why he doesn't? Now, I'll get in real trouble telling you that, but that's okay. Listen, if you're going to go listen to somebody talk to you for 30 minutes or 40 minutes, we ought to be talking out of this book. Amen? In other words, if it's not talking out of this book, it's just somebody's opinion. This is training time. This is the time to open the manual and find out what principles is it that God wants us to hear and apply to our life today that will equip us to face this battle victoriously and come out winning next week. That's what this is all about. We come to sing and to praise the Lord. We come to rejoice together. Something about loving each other, being together. This is a life and death battle. And so we're all in this battle together. Nobody will ever reach any stage in their life, I don't care who they are, where they no longer need each other, need the Lord Jesus Christ, need His Word. And this is why you and I should make this part of our daily diet. This is the manual for victory over the devil and all of his host. And if I neglect the manual or if I neglect the training, I'm going down. When somebody says, well, I don't have to go to church to be a Christian. Well, let's put it this way. You don't have to go to church to stay saved. But I can tell you one thing. You will not live the Christian life. You will not live it victoriously if you never go to church. Now, I do understand that there are some people who live, and this is a real rare exception, there are some people who live in situations and circumstances where they can't get to a church. I understand that, but that's very rare. But I'm saying to you, my friend, if you don't go to church, you say, well, I don't need to go to church. I just read the Bible and watch TV. I'm here to tell you there's something about togetherness. There's something about fellowship. There's something about praying for each other, loving each other, lifting up one another, singing together, and worshiping together. It's very important. He says, forsake not the assembling of yourselves together. This is part of worship. And part of that worship is training. What does the Word of God say to me? What does God want to say to me today? How does He want to work in my life? You see, here's the thing about it. God knows before you and I meet on a Sunday. God knows exactly what you're going through next week. He knows what you're dealing with now. I don't have to know that. And people say to me all the time, it's just like you've got my name. You read my life that week. No, God read your life. God's got your name. God knows exactly what every single one of us needs. So what does He do? He lays messages upon our heart that every single one of us need. Why? He is equipping us. He is strengthening us. He is preparing us. He knows the battles you and I are going to face in the coming week. Is it not the natural, normal thing for God then to lay a message upon the pastor's heart or any pastor's heart that will equip the people for what they're going to face in the coming week? Yes, because God cares about us. And so when somebody doesn't show up for training, they miss the truth. When somebody closes up the manual, what they're doing is they're just putting themselves in the position for Satan to get them. Now, when a person does not come to church two or three Sundays, I guarantee you, I don't believe there's anybody who will ever convince me that not coming to church has absolutely no effect upon your spiritual life. I'd never believe that. Closing the Bible and not reading the Scripture has no effect on your spiritual life. Yes, it does. I'm going to tell you why. Because Satan hasn't let up on you. In fact, you know what he does? You close the Bible, he turns up the steam. When you close the Bible, you stay out of church, here's what he's going to do. He'll get you discouraged. Get you to think about other things. If he can get you out of church one Sunday, he can get you out the second one easier. If he gets you out two in a row, he'll get you out the third one easy. If he gets you out three, he'll get you out four. What he's really after is he's not going to tell you don't go to church. He says, look, you don't have to go Sunday. He's not going to tell you don't tithe. He's just going to say, well, this Sunday, you can't afford it. He's never going to say to you, well, now, don't ever witness, but you don't want to do it right now and embarrass anybody. Listen, he's too smart. There's no way under God's heaven that you and I will ever be able to be smart enough to deal with this character. Because he has centuries of experience in destroying the people of God. And so oftentimes we ask, well, why do I fall into temptation? And why do I yield? And why is my life this? And why is it? Because more than likely, you're just allowing Satan. Listen, you're allowing toeholds, footholds, strongholds. Listen, if Satan can get just a little toehold, if he can just get just a little toehold, just one area of disobedience, not any big thing, just a little bit. If he can just get in there. It's like espionage, just like sending in an undercover group until they can just get a little bit of foothold. They find out what's going on. Then they get a stronghold. Before long, what happens? Down we go. Because Satan got in. We didn't. Listen, when the Spirit of God warns us, don't do that. You're giving Satan a toehold in your life. We ignore that. What happens? That toehold becomes a stronghold. And then we have a major problem in our life. So why do people suffer? Why do we go through a lot of stuff? Why do we fail? Why do we sin against God? Why do we falter so many times? Because these very things that I've mentioned. We are soldiers of the Lord Jesus Christ. We need to understand who the enemy is and how he works. We need to understand this is a battle. We need to be dressed for the battle which he describes in this passage. We need to understand what the manual says. We need to be in training. We don't need to listen to the propaganda of the devil. We don't need any of that. We need to walk united together, standing firm and standing strong as the people of God. Now, so Paul says in this passage, the first thing he says, look, I want you to understand the nature of this battle. This is a spiritual battle. It's a real battle. It's a tough battle. And these are the reasons oftentimes God's people fail in the battle. Now, there's a second thing he says here I want you to notice, and that's this. He says, you to assume responsibility. He says, now, you do have an enemy, but you can't say the devil made me do it. Now, we made a big joke out of that, at least this country did, when some television program said, the devil made me do it, the devil made me do it. It's easy to say the devil made me do it, but the truth is, you know what? The devil can't make you as a believer do anything. Satan can't make you do anything. Not if you're a child of God. Now, if you're not a child of God, he can put the pressure on you and you yield. But if you're a child of God, listen to this carefully. If you are a child of God, you're indwelt with the Holy Spirit. The power of God is living on the inside of you. That power is accessible to you, available to you any moment. That power is always there for every single decision. So, if you and I choose to be disobedient to God, no matter what that act of disobedience may be, what we have done is we've sided up with the devil in that particular decision. He can't make us do it. We've agreed with him. He says, no, look, this is not going to hurt you, a little bit of this not going to bother you. We've said, okay, I think you're right. He can't make us sin against him. Now, I want us to see what is our responsibility. Look, if you will, now in verse 10. He starts off this alarm. Now, alarm is a sound or a signal that danger is close by. Something is about to happen. So that's why we call this an alarm. Listen, finally, be strong in the Lord and in the strength of his might. When he says, be strong in the Lord, the word means to be empowered. And it is in a present tense, which means, and here's what it means. It means continually being empowered. This is not something we do for ourselves. This is something Almighty God does for us. That is, God is continually empowering us to do, to become, in every decision, no matter what. He's the one who's doing it. Now listen to what he says. He says, finally, be strong to be empowered by. Now what is he talking about? Simply this, that the Lord Jesus Christ, who is living on the inside of us in the presence of the Holy Spirit, listen, he is the source of our strength. Now, there's not a single one of us who can match it with the devil. Not a one of us. We're not as smart as he is. We're not as powerful as he is. Is he more powerful than we are? Yes, he is. He's smarter than we are? Yes, he is. He's had more experience, and he's brought down the greatest. He's brought down the greatest. There's not a single one of us who's smart as the devil. You can't play games with him. You can't laugh about the devil. He's got your life at stake. He's doing his best to destroy you. You don't laugh about towards somebody who's trying to destroy you. And so when he says, be strong in the Lord, what is he saying? He's simply saying this, that you and I to so live our lives in this battle that we draw our strength. We draw our strength to stand against the devil from the presence of the Lord Jesus. He is our strength. He is the source of our strength. So we're not to try to draw this from ourselves. And so he says we're to draw it from him. Now I want you to look, if you will, in Ephesians chapter 1. Go back to the first chapter and look in this 19th verse. You're going to find three of the same words in Paul's prayer here that we just saw in the 6th chapter. Now watch this. Very important. Coming to the most important part. He says in verse 18, this is a prayer. He says, I pray that the eyes of your heart may be enlightened so that you may know what is the hope of God's calling in your life. What are the riches of the glory of his inheritance in the saints? That is what he's going to do as a result of of having us as his children. Look at this. And he says, I want you to know what is the surpassing greatness of his power toward us, of his empowering toward us. He says, I want you to understand how great the power of God is towards you. Now watch this. That is you who believe. These are in accordance with the working of the strength of his might. Now look at that and go back to chapter 6 for a moment. And look, if you will, in verse 10. Notice what he says. He says here, finally be strong in the Lord, in the strength of his might. He said here, spoke of the power or the strength. He says, and strength of his might. Now, what is he talking about here? He's talking about divine strength. He's talking about divine power. But I want you to notice what he says. Look at this now. Be strong, he says, how? In the Lord. Now, it's interesting and not an accident that he didn't say be strong in Jesus. Because be strong in Jesus, we think about the sweet name of Jesus and salvation, forgiveness. He didn't say be strong in Christ. We think of the anointed one, the Messiah. He said be strong in the Lord God Jehovah, And that is the sovereign, absolute, complete, final ruler and all authority in the world, now, has been, the past, and forever shall be. That is, there's absolutely no strength and no power to compare to the power of Almighty God. He is omnipotent, we say. Satan is not. Satan's not omniscient. He doesn't know everything. He doesn't know your thoughts. He's not omnipotent. He's not omnipresent. He's not everywhere. He doesn't have all power. And you and I will say and quote to other people, he that is within us is greater than he that's in the world. There is a power that is within you that is greater than the power of Satan. Listen, Satan has the most awesome power, but his power does not match the power that is within us. Now, in human strength, listen, he can smash us without a question. When it comes to the power that is within us versus the power that Satan has, there's no comparison. Because we're talking about a special kind of power. Go back to Ephesians chapter 1. Again, look at this 19th verse. He says, I want you to know what is the surpassing greatness of his power toward us who believe. These are in accordance with the working of the strength of his might, which this power, this might, which he, God, brought about in Christ, when he raised him from the dead and seated him at the heavenly places, at his right hand in the heavenly places, far above all rule and authority and power and dominion, and every name that is named not only in this age but also in the age to come. That is, we're talking about, listen, now think about this. The power that is on the inside of you and me in the presence of the Holy Spirit is the same, listen, it is the same power that God exercised when he raised Jesus from the dead. You say, well, why don't we go around raising people from the dead? Because that's not God's purpose and plan right now. That's the reason. We're talking about resurrection power. Now think about this. Why would God have two or three different kinds of power? He doesn't. God, listen, when Jesus Christ ascended, before he ascended, here's what he said. He said, I'm going away. He said, all authority has been given to me in heaven and earth. Therefore, as you go, make disciples of all nations, baptizing them in the name of the Father, the Son, and the Holy Spirit, teaching them to observe all the things that I've commanded you. And then he said, look, the reason he said what he said first so he could say this, he says, and I will be with you even at the end of this age. What do you mean by that? He says, as you go, I'm going with you. My authority, my power is going to be there. Did he not say in Acts chapter 1 verse 8, he says, you and I shall receive power after that the Holy Ghost has come upon us and we shall be his witnesses. God has equipped every single one of us to live this life victoriously. He has equipped us to serve him. It is his power, his strength, and his might. Now, you say, well, if I have all this strength, then why am I not stronger? Okay, now here's the thing I want you to listen to. Are you listening? Say amen.
4: Amen.
0: All right, look at this now. Go back to this sixth chapter again, and I want you to look at these words for a moment. Look at these words. When he says in verse 10, look at them now. He says, finally, be strong in the Lord, be empowered in the Lord, and in the strength of his might, of his authority. Now listen carefully. Power and authority are not the same. Power and authority are not the same. And when you look at this passage, you understand. Authority is not necessarily power, but rather authority is power that is imparted in a given situation or a given circumstance. Now, let me illustrate it by this. Let's say that you are a policeman, that you're a traffic cop. And in this big intersection, we don't use lights here, and so we're going to have you to direct the traffic. Over on this side are four lanes. There's two big 18-wheelers loaded. Two or three panel trucks, four or five cars. On this side, same thing. Over on this side, a whole bunch of cars. I'm just lined up back down. Over here, it's just like, you know, like 85 traffic in the afternoon. They're just everywhere. Now, on the front up here is a little Beetle bug. That is a little Volkswagen bug. Real small. And so, you're standing out there. Let me ask you something. Do you have more power than that Volkswagen bug? Couldn't that Volkswagen bug run over you if it wanted to? In other words, if you just stood there and he could run over you, couldn't he? Now, you know an 18-wheeler can, so we're not even worried about that one. Let me ask you a question. What stops the traffic? Your power or the authority you represent? You have authority. Listen, authority is power delegated to us. Now, listen. Here's what he's saying in this passage. He says, be strong in the Lord. And listen, and in the strength of his authority, not our authority, but his authority. Jesus said, All authority has been given to me in heaven and earth. You go. I'm going with you. What's going with me? The authority and the strength of Almighty God. So that when you and I come to face the battles with Satan, listen, we think about it this way. We think, well, it's me against Satan. No way. What is it? It is strength that you and I glean from a relationship with Jesus, from the presence of Christ living on the inside of us. And so we can say to Satan, get out of my presence. All of us, I'm sure, have been in times we've been in prayer, and we'd be into the Spirit of God working in our life, and we'd be talking to the Father, and Satan just fires some arrow. I mean, you think about something you have no business thinking about whatsoever. You think, where in the world did that come from? You didn't think it up. Satan, he just sent you one. Well, haven't you been in those situations and circumstances where you just felt all a bundle up and you think, what in the world's going on? What Satan's doing, he's confusing you, he's frustrating you, he's making you anxious. He's doing everything he can to cause you to make the wrong decision. Here's what he's saying in this passage. You and I, listen, we have not only the strength of God, we have the delegated authority to be able to say, Satan, get out of here, leave me alone. And there have been times when I'd wake up in the middle of the night, me talking to the Lord and Satan try to work on me. I'd just say, Satan, get out of this room, get out of this house, get off this acre, and get out of this block. You say, that's foolish. No, it's not. You know why? Because when you say in the name of the Lord Jesus Christ and by his precious blood, he is gone. You know why? He hates the name of Jesus, and he hates the very idea of the blood of Christ. Listen, that isn't somebody that says, well, that's just hocus pocus. I'll tell you what, you try it. It's not hocus pocus. It is the power of God released in a human being. And that is exactly, listen, every single believer has Christ living on the inside, so we have the strength of God. But the strength of God's not enough. We need the authority of God in life. We have divine authority. When can we exercise that authority? Only when we are walking in the Spirit. Listen, God's not going to allow us to exercise divine authority if we're living in the flesh, living in our naturalness, doing our own thing, living in disobedience to God. Somebody says, well, suppose I'm right in the middle of it and I'm having a difficult time. Then you cry out to God. You cry out to God, Father, in the name of the Lord Jesus Christ and by your precious blood, I call down your strength. I need your strength. And just listen, can we speak to Satan? Absolutely. Listen, when you tell him to be gone out of your life, he's got to walk out. If you're walking in the Spirit and you're exercising, listen, remember, it's not our strength. We can't shove him around. Remember that what you and I do, we're calling into that circumstance the authority of the sovereign of this universe, and Satan cannot do anything God doesn't allow him to do. Why would God just allow him to keep on tantalizing us and harming us or whatever he's doing when we call upon the name of the Lord? This is not to say that you and I cannot go through situations and circumstances that are painful and difficult. We say, God, where are you? I'm right here. God, why did you let this happen? I got a purpose in mind. And so oftentimes we may have to say, Lord, what's your goal for me in this difficult and hardship? But that doesn't mean that I have to yield to the devil. It doesn't mean that I have to succumb to his temptation. And it doesn't mean I have to give up and be discouraged. So we're talking about two different things. We're talking about Satan trying to destroy you, trying to get you to make the wrong decision, and trying to get you to fall and yield to some temptation. We have the power of God and the authority of God. It is his strength. He says we are being empowered. Now listen, I can be empowered, but if I don't take advantage of it, if I don't act out that power, if I don't exercise my life out of that strength, then I have to do it in my own. And this is why we are weak, and we that long list of things I gave you. This is why we falter and fall. You have the strength of God available, and you have the authority of God behind your life. Now, I wouldn't even think about standing up here if I didn't have the authority of God behind this message. What's that authority? Almighty God's the authority. I'm not the authority. He's the authority. I'm just the mouthpiece. He's the authority. It's not my strength, abilities, and talents. This is God's work. Being done God's way, in God's power, by God's authority. Nobody can take credit. That'd be foolish for anybody to take credit for that. The authority of God is from the Word of God, from the Spirit of God. Now he says, first of all, our responsibility is to be strong. The second thing he says, we have two responsibilities, and that's to stand firm. Look at this. Now he says it four times, but you only see three here, and I want you to show you where the fourth one is. Look at this, if you will. He says in verse 11, put on the full armor of God that you may be able to stand how? Firm, entrenched, against the schemes of the devil. And then if you'll notice, he says in verse 13, therefore take up the full armor of God that you may be able to resist in the evil day. That word in the Greek is the same as the word here, stand firm, only has a prefix on it, and it's used here to say resist or stand against in the evil day. And having done everything to stand firm, stand firm. So four times he says this. Why would he say stand firm? I want you to notice something. What's missing in this whole passage on warfare is this. And he tells us what our armor is in a few moments, but nowhere in this passage does he say forward, march. Nowhere does he say attack. What does he say? He says, get ready for battle. And what I want you to do is I just want you to stand firm. You know why? Because he says to us exactly what the prophet said to Jehoshaphat in that 20th chapter when they were going out to face their enemy. He says, stand still and watch the salvation of the Lord. He said to Moses on the bank of the Red Sea, he didn't say, get ready to fight.

0: a battle. I've never fought against. I have tried to be still, be quiet, and see what God will do. I'm here to tell you something. You never lose. You never lose. Arming yourself in the armor of God. Being still, being quiet, and watching God do His work. He says we're to stand still, stand firm. Now He says stand against. That doesn't mean we just lackadaisical say, well, you know, just any old thing goes. He says, no, stand against. That is, it'll be difficult sometimes. Sometimes those Roman sandals would have spikes in them. So that when the enemy came, they would hold those huge shields up. Oftentimes 2x4, cover them completely. When they would line up, it'd be like a solid wall. They were entrenched. They stood very firm. Even a horse and a chariot can run over those shields. When they bent them back, they were so entrenched where they were. And so when He says, stand firm, that doesn't mean we're just going to say, well, God, what are you up to? No, we're aware of what's going on. Our strength is in the Lord. And we have taken our stand against evil, against sin, against the devil, against this temptation, against this trial, against this persecution. We've taken our stand. Now, what is it we're to do? We are to trust Him. So when you say, stand how? This is the way we stand. We stand in the strength of Almighty God. We stand patiently waiting for Him to intervene in that circumstance. We stand dressed in the armor of God, the helmet of salvation, the breast to protect our thinking, the breastplate of righteousness to protect our emotions, girdle of truth to protect what we believe, and so on. We stand in the authority of Almighty God who stands with us. Listen, and we stand confidently. We don't have to be fearful. We don't have to flee. We don't have to falter. We don't have to fall. We just stand and watch God do His work. Now listen, this is what resting in the Lord is all about. It's not fighting. It's resting in the Lord. That's not inactivity. Listen, you ask any soldier on a battlefield when he's entrenched and waiting for the enemy to attack, well, are you just being passive? No. That's why He says stand firm and stand against. Take a stand against, knowing that Satan is going to attack or you're facing that attack. Now listen, we're in a battle. We're either going to win it or we're going to lose it. Now, ultimately, every believer has the victory. Our name is written in the Lamb's Book of Life. We're heaven-bound. We're going to heaven. What we have to be careful of is that we don't let Satan destroy us while we're here. He doesn't destroy our testimony and our witness. He doesn't destroy the work of God. We don't want Satan to cheat us out of the blessings of God. We don't want Satan to deprive us that lose our reward in heaven. So there is a battle. And He says the two things I want you to remember. I want you to understand the nature of this battle. It is indeed a personal battle, no question about that. It is a spiritual battle, it's a real battle, and it's a tough battle. He says, I want you to do two things. I want you, first of all, to draw your strength from the Lord. Act out of the authority He's given you. And then you stand and watch God fight your battles, bring you through triumphantly, no matter what you face in life. Friend, if you want God's best, in a world that is so bent out of shape and so messed up and fouled up, even in the midst of all this, you can still have life at its best if you'll place your trust in Jesus Christ. Because without Him, look who your friend is. Without Christ, you've got the devil as your leader. You say, I don't believe in it. You know what? That doesn't make a bit of difference in the world. That's exactly what He wants you to think. He doesn't want you to believe in Him, because if you start believing in Him and identifying what He's doing, you'll want to change. He doesn't want you to change. But my friend, when you change by the grace of God, you'll understand what you've been missing. You want Christ to be your captain. You want God the Father to be your commander-in-chief. You want life at its best, yours for the asking, if you will trust Him as your Savior. Father, we love You and praise You and bless Your name. And ask that the Holy Spirit would seal this message. Seal it so tight it cannot be escaped. No one can ignore it. But its fruit will be the salvation of those who are lost. Its fruit will be strengthening for those who feel weak and those who seemingly are faltering and falling over and over again. We love You and praise You that You are trustworthy, reliably present, always there in every circumstance of life. In Jesus' name, amen.
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0: facing a very strong, inviting, alluring temptation, seemingly almost absolutely irresistible to you, what did you do? Did you walk away, or did you find yourself debating with yourself and finally succumbing to Satan's temptation? Well, people respond to temptation all kinds of ways, and oftentimes because we don't understand what is going on, we yield. And so what I want to do is I want to title this message, this simple title, a title that will deal with what you and I have to deal with on a daily basis, and oftentimes we don't even understand it. It is enduring a satanic attack. Because when you and I face those temptations and those trials and those difficulties, that is exactly what we are facing, a satanic attack. And the Apostle Paul warns us about that in Ephesians chapter 6. And I want you to turn, if you will, to that chapter. And look, if you will, in verse 10, how he describes what our enemy is all about. He says, finally, be strong in the Lord, in the strength of his might. Put on the full armor of God, that you may be able to stand firm against what? The schemes of the devil. His strategy. For our struggle is not against flesh and blood, but against the rulers, against the powers, against the world forces of this darkness, against the spiritual forces of wickedness in the heavenly places. Paul is warning us here of the nature of this battle. And I want you to notice one phrase in this particular passage when he says, here in the 11th verse, he says, being able to stand firm against the schemes of the devil. Now, what does he mean when he talks about the schemes of the devil? He's warning us of this, that Satan has a definite strategy that he uses against God's people. He has tactics. He has strategy. He has a way and the means. What he's simply saying is this, that Satan comes to us with a plan, a very definite plan as to how he will bring us down, how he will destroy us, how he will defeat us. And so what he's saying here is, he's reminding us that our battle is not against flesh and blood. It is against an evil force. It is against Satan and his evil forces, who have a specific strategy by which to destroy the people of God. Now, when we talk about the whole idea of a satanic attack, what do we mean by satanic attack? A satanic attack is a deliberate, willful assault by Satan upon an individual in order to destroy, listen, to harm them or to destroy them in their spirit, their body, their physical being, their material possessions, or even in their emotional life, or all of those things. But his goals are always the same. And that is his purpose in attacking us, in seeking to unseat us in some fashion. Here's what his goal is. He wants in every way possible to lead us away from God unto himself. Secondly, he wants to thwart God's purpose in our life, whatever that may be. He wants to deny God the worship and the glory that we give him by our yieldingness to him and our worship and praise of him. Ultimately, he wants to destroy us. That is always his ultimate object. So what he does, he plots and plans, and so he attacks us. He presents us with those temptations and trials and difficulties in life that he believes that he can use to defeat us in our relationship to Almighty God. Now, what I want us to do is to at least examine this strategy. There are probably lots of ways that Satan would try to defeat us, but there's some very definite things that are very clearly given to us in the Scripture. Now, somebody says, well, but these are different days than we're talking about 2,000 years ago or 1,000 years ago or longer than that. These are different days. This is a different culture. We don't even think the same way. Well, the truth is that Satan has not changed his strategy. His strategy, his schemes, his cunning ability is the same. Now you say, well, why would he use the same? Well, let's take for just a moment, how did he begin? And let's look at Adam and Eve, for example. Think about this. If you look at his strategy with Eve and how he defeated her, he hasn't changed his strategy. Why should he change it? Because he was victorious with the first family, and he's been victorious down through the years, and so he's victorious today, and he's using the same kind of strategy. Now, think about this for a moment. Here's Adam and Eve in an absolutely perfect environment. They have a perfect relationship to the Father. They do not have a sinful nature, but rather they have a nature that is absolutely perfect in that relationship with their Heavenly Father and their Creator. They live in a relationship where all of their needs have been met, all their desires are being met, and so that's the kind of relationship they have. Now, if Satan can defeat them in such a perfect environment, perfect relationship, when all of their needs and all of their desires have been met, what about today? First of all, we were born to this world with a sinful nature. Secondly, we have a bent away from God, not toward God. We live in an environment that is sensual, that is wicked, that is vile in every way. We have it coming toward us from every direction, all kinds of temptations and trials to walk away from God, to disbelieve God, to indulge ourselves in all kinds of sin. And so our environment is absolutely different. We don't have a perfect relationship with the Father, though our relationship can be right. Because we have a bent away from God, and when you and I got saved, God certainly changed our life, and yet in spite of that, we still have the capacity to sin and oftentimes those desires to be disobedient to God. Why would Satan change his strategy when he was so successful with a perfect situation, when he has something that is so far removed from perfect today? He has not changed his strategy whatsoever. And so the Apostle Paul warns us of Satan's strategy. Look, if you will, in 2 Corinthians chapter 11 for a moment. And notice what he says. Here is his warning to those who are in the church there at Corinth. And if you'll notice beginning in verse 1, he's in his preface here. He says, I wish that you would bear with me a little foolishness. And what he's talking about is really about him bragging a little bit. And so he says, but indeed you are bearing with me, for I'm jealous for you with a godly jealousy. For I betrothed you to one husband, that is to Christ, that I might present you as a pure virgin. And what he's saying is, he says, I've taught you in order that you may be acceptable in the eyes of the Lord, that you may walk holy before him. But listen to what he says. But he says, I'm afraid lest as the serpent deceived Eve by his craftiness, your minds should be led astray from the simplicity and the purity of devotion to Christ. Now, in this verse, he warns us about who the enemy is. He says, I'm afraid lest the serpent, that is the devil, should do what? He says three things. Deceive you. That is, make something appear to be what it is not. Deception is to lie. Secondly, he says, deceive, he says, Eve by his craftiness, his cunning strategy. And that your mind should be led astray or seduced. Now, he warns us about at least three of the ways he operates. But then he says, I want to tell you where the battlefield is. Look at this. He says that you should be led astray from the simplicity and purity of devotion to Christ. Why? He says that your minds should be seduced. Now, the mind of man is the battlefield where Satan operates. Now, think about this for a moment. Satan offers no temptation except to the mind. That is, he makes a presentation to us. He offers us some enticement to do wrong. And what does he do? He invites us to think about a particular thing, to think about something we desire, to think about something that we feel like we have a need of. So first of all, it begins in our mind. In our mind, we know, we think, we remember, we imagine, we are thoughtful. And so what does he do? He makes a presentation to our thinking. What he wants to do is to get us to thinking about the wrong thing, or thinking about the wrong method, or thinking about the wrong desire, or even thinking wrongly about a right desire, a legitimate desire. Thinking, for example, about how to achieve and how to accomplish, how to get that need or that desire met in a way other than is pleasing or acceptable to God. And so I want you to turn back, if you will, to chapter 10, and notice what he says here is a warning to us, beginning in chapter 10 of 2 Corinthians, and notice what he says in verse 3. He says, for though we walk in the flesh, we do not war according to the flesh. He says, sometimes we get in the natural, but he says, that's not the way we war. Now listen to what he says. He says, for the weapons of our warfare are not of the flesh, not of our naturalness, not of our own strength, but divinely powerful for the destruction of fortresses. That is, Satan will get a toehold, he'll get a stronghold, he'll get a fortress in our life whereby he can defeat us. So he says, we are destroying speculations and every lofty thing raised up against the knowledge of God, and we're taking every thought captive to the obedience of Christ. And what he's simply saying is this. In order for us to walk godly in Christ Jesus, we must keep our thoughts under control. That is, our thought life must be in submission to the Holy Spirit. We must think the way God thinks. We must look at things the way our Heavenly Father would have us to look at them. And so what he's saying in this passage is this. That is, he says, we must guard our thinking. that however Satan may entice us, we must take that thought, bring it back into submission to ask ourselves the question, how would God have us to think about this? What would the Spirit have us to think? And ask the Holy Spirit to enable us to think God's thoughts God's way. So when we think in terms of a satanic attack, it is more than to say that we're just tempted. It is an assault upon our emotion, upon our thinking, upon our possessions, upon our physical body. It is an assault that Satan performs upon us in order to defeat us in some fashion, thwart the purpose of God, draw us away from God into his own lifestyle, into his will for our life, which ultimately is destruction. So all of us are continually being barraged by Satan in some fashion or the other. Now, a lot of people probably wouldn't think of it being a satanic attack, but that is exactly what it is. It is subtle. It is camouflaged. It is cunning, but it is very successful the way he goes about it. So what I'd like for us to do is I want us to examine some of those ways in which Satan utilizes his strategy in order to defeat us. And so I want us to look at one that is very evident from the scriptures. And if you'll think, we could go back to the third chapter of Genesis and just take the way he operated in Eve's life and Adam's life alone and see most all of the strategy that he uses. But I want us to look at this from several scriptures here. Now, realizing that the mind is indeed the organ of our thought and that all temptation, first of all, is offered to the mind. Think about this. Think about that. Think about the way you would achieve this need or this desire in your life. What did he do? Satan came to Eve, and the first thing he did to her is one of the aspects of his strategy. Here's the first aspect of his strategy I want you to think about. And that is that Satan focused Eve's attention upon a specific thing. He always focuses our attention upon a specific desire or a specific need in our life. So with her, it was a desire. He said to her, you know, you could be like God. You could know the difference between good and evil. And so that sounded like a good idea. And so she desired to be like God. Listen, this is how deceptive that was. First of all, Eve was as much like God as she possibly could be. She was more like God than she would ever be thereafter this conversation. So the whole idea that you'll be like God, knowing the difference between good and evil, she was already as perfectly like God as she could possibly be. But what he did, he narrowed down her focus to one particular desire. Now, this is his approach. Think about this. You think about all the trees in the garden, all the avenues, all the walkways, all the streams, or all the lakes, all the beauty, all this absolute perfect environment that this infinite God who has the power to create all things beautiful, this place that God had created could not have been improved upon. She had all of that. So what does he do? He did the same thing to her that he'll do to us. He will focus our attention and narrow it down on what we don't have because Satan knew that he could rob Eve of her joy over all that she did have by pointing out, narrowing down and saying, but look what you don't have. Look what is missing in your life. And so what does he do? He narrows it down to get her focus on what she does not have. And so if you'll think about how Satan operates today, he does the same thing. A person can have almost everything in life. And what does Satan do? He points at something they don't have. Satan does not tempt us in generalities. He goes after something. He goes after something, something that he knows that we desire or we have some need of. And so what does he do? He offers it to us, not necessarily that it's a bad thing, but he offers it in a fashion. That is, this is the way to get this, which is not God's way. This is the time to have this, which is not God's timing. So he can offer something that is absolutely wrong and illegitimate, or he can offer something that is legitimate, that is right, wrong timing, wrong method. And so what did he do? He focused her attention upon something that she did not have to the neglect of all the wonderful things she did have. How often? Satan does the same thing. Instead of us thanking him and being grateful for all that we do have, if we're not careful, we will complain of what we don't have, and Satan will use that against us. For example, in the life of Jesus, you remember the temptations? That Jesus had been there 40 days and fasting and talking to the Father. And so what does Satan do to him? He doesn't say, well, you're a bad man. He says, there is a stone. You're hungry because the Bible said he was. You're hungry. Just turn that stone into bread. It's real simple. That's all you have to do. I know that you're hungry. What was he doing? He had pointed out something that Jesus desired, and that is, he was hungry. He did desire to eat, no doubt. And he said, well, what you can do, if you'll misuse your power and do it now, before this fast is over, go ahead and do it now because you have the power to do it. He knows exactly how to deal with us. And so what does he do? He points out, he narrows it down to a desire or some particular need that we have. That's part of his strategy. The second part I want you to notice is this, that he determines the time of the temptation. Satan is not going to tempt us just any old time, any old place, any old way. You see, because he knows that all of us have weaknesses and frailties in our life. There are moments when we are more vulnerable than in other moments. There are times in life when we are very weak. And the truth is, we all have our areas of weakness, whatever it may be. Somebody says, well, I don't know what mine is. If you don't know what your area of weakness is, then my friend, Satan already has at least a little toehold in your life, because if he knows what it is, and he certainly does, you say, well, is he infinite in his knowledge? No, all he's got to do is watch how we live. He knows what our areas are. So you say, well, how do I find out what it is? Here's what you do. You ask yourself this question, in what area of my life do I fail continually? In what area of my life do I have the most difficult time being obedient to God? In what area of my life am I having to come back over and over and over again and confess and repent of the same sin? Well, more than likely, you can just chalk that up. That's a weakness. You say, well, how do I take a reading on my life? Well, ask yourself this question. The last time you had those feelings, the last time you faltered or you fell, you yielded to sin or temptation, you surrendered to the devil, ask yourself this question. What was I thinking at that time? What was going on in my life? What was the circumstances? What had I been thinking? Where was I? What was the situation? What was going on in my life when I faltered, when I fell at that time? You'll begin to understand the times, the circumstances, the situations in which Satan knows that you and I are the most vulnerable. We need to take a reading on our life. If it is something we keep going down over, then more than likely that is the area that Satan is going to do his best to get a toehold, a stronghold, a fortress, as he says, built into our life. Now, if you recall some time ago, I mentioned to you H-A-L-T, which means what? It means stop. And you recall we said halt, simply, if you will think about this for a moment, halt. H, don't let yourself get too hungry. A, don't let yourself get too angry. L, don't let yourself get too lonely. T, don't let yourself get too tired. When a person gets too hungry, too angry, too lonely, or too tired, or all of those, more than likely, we become more vulnerable in those times. You'll recall, for example, when Esau became very, very hungry, what did he do? He sold his entire birthright for a bowl of soup. You'll recall, for example, when Moses saw his Hebrew brothers being assaulted, he, in his anger, did what? He murdered an Egyptian soldier. You'll recall that when David became very lonely, overlooking the banister there, he saw Bathsheba, and he took her to himself. The truth is, halt, H-A-L-T, don't allow yourself to get too hungry, don't allow yourself to get too angry, don't allow yourself to get too lonely, don't allow yourself to get too tired, because when these emotions are a part of our thinking, more than likely we are more vulnerable to Satan's temptation, more vulnerable, more weak at those times, and he will take advantage of it because he knows that's part of his strategy. His strategy is that you hit the enemy at their weakest point in their most vulnerable moments. Any man who goes to war knows. You look for the enemy's weakness. You look for the flank that shows the weakest area. You look for them at the point when they are not the most alert. When a person is tired and worn, it's very easy for Satan to interject his thoughts at that time. And so, one of his strategies is to focus our attention upon some desire, some need that we have, and to misuse our attempts and our methods of achieving that. Likewise, he determines a time when we are the most vulnerable and we are the most susceptible. That's why the Apostle Paul said in this chapter, he said, I fear lest by his cunning strategy he does what? By his cunning strategy, he will seduce us in our mind, in our thinking. We will begin to think the way Satan thinks. We will begin to listen to what he has to say to us. So, the third thing I want you to notice is this. And that is that one of his strategies is he creates doubt in our mind. If he can create doubt in your mind about God, well, if God were so good, why would he do thus and so? If he can create doubt in the Word of God, he not only has a toehold, a stronghold, he begins to build a fortress. When you begin to doubt any portion of Scripture, somebody says, well, I believe some of the Scripture. Well, which part do you believe? Well, I believe this part and that part, and I don't believe certain things. It's interesting to me what I've discovered when anybody has ever told me what portion of Scripture they don't believe. Usually, if you will keep talking, there's something about that portion that personally bothers them. Naturally, that's what Satan would do. That's part of his strategy. Doubt God. You remember what he said to Eve? He said, now, Eve, he said, has God said that ye shall not, that is implying, injecting some doubt? What did he say to Jesus, for example? He said, if thou be the Son of God, trying to create some kind of doubt in Jesus' mind, which he absolutely could not. But this is part of his strategy to get us to doubt. To get us to doubt the truthfulness of the Word of God. To get us to doubt that God is a good God. Get us to doubt, for example, things about the Scripture. For example, this is one of Satan's lies. He says, now wait a minute. Surely you don't believe there's just one way to be saved. Surely, I mean, it is natural and normal, it is logical thinking to believe this and to understand this. Surely you don't believe that a person just has to receive Jesus to be saved. Surely you understand that your good works versus your evil works, the good works, if they outweigh the bad, surely this good God, who is a God known for his goodness, who says he stores up goodness for us, surely if he's a good God, the fair, natural, right thing for him to do is to weigh your good against your evil, and surely you've done more good things than evil things, surely you're going to heaven. After all, you're not a bad person. And I'm here to tell you, that's the kind of lie. That if he can create doubt in a person's mind about the truthfulness of the teachings of God's Word, ultimately he builds a stronghold in that person's life. And so he says to someone who is unsaved, he says, well, listen, you don't have to receive Jesus. You don't have to. Listen, do you mean to tell me that God is so narrow-minded, that he is so narrow-minded that you can't get to heaven unless you receive some person? And so he interjects that doubt. That sounds real logical. It sounds real good for a person who's unsaved to think, well, sure. That is, if I'm good enough, this good God, if he's a good God, he's going to accept me into heaven, which is absolute error. Because to do so would be for God to have made a horrible mistake at Calvary when he crucified his only begotten Son. Why did Jesus Christ have to come? You see, listen, all of that sounds good until you lay it down beside the Word of God. Why do you think Satan hates the Word of God? Why do you think he fills schools with professors, for example, who would teach their children to doubt and to teach their students to doubt the Word of God? When I think about the fact that parents spend $10,000 a semester or a quarter, whatever it might be, depending on where they go to school, spend so much of their earnings to send their children to school in order to pay the salaries of men and women who are committed to teaching their children that the Bible is not the Word of God, that it is not infallible, it is not inerrant, and that it is full of errors, and that you can't believe that. There's no such thing as creation according to the Bible, that evolution is the issue. And this person, Jesus Christ, is one of many prophetic leaders and one of many religious leaders, and therefore we need to get this foolishness out of your mind that if you're going to heaven, you've got to receive Jesus Christ. And what do? We pay their salaries to poison our children. And what do? They want to create doubt in their minds and in their hearts. This has been going on for years and years and years, and it'll go on until Jesus comes. Just into a little bit of doubt. So what happens? A person becomes a Christian by trusting the Lord Jesus Christ as their personal Savior. So what does Satan do? He says, now look, you don't have to be baptized. You don't have to be baptized to go to heaven. There's nothing in the Bible that says to go to heaven, you got to be baptized. So what does he do? He interjects a little doubt. Listen, he never ceases. Doubt's one of his major tools. You don't have to be baptized. Why does it say that in the Bible? And so a person says, well, you know, I don't have to be baptized. Well, no, you don't have to be baptized to go to heaven, but you have to be baptized in order to be obedient to God, because he said, go into all the world, preach the gospel to every creature. He says, baptizing them in the name of the Father, the Son, the Holy Spirit, teaching them to observe all the things that I've commanded you, and lo, I'll be with you all the way even to the end of this age. It is a command of Jesus Christ. If I deliberately, willfully disobey his command, I'm walking in disobedience. I cannot be full of the Spirit. And what I've done is I have opened myself up for disobedience in other areas when I deliberately willfully disobey God in a particular area that is so absolutely clearly written in the Bible. So somebody says, well, I'm not going to join the church because the Bible doesn't say you have to join the church to be saved. No, you don't. Satan says, look, you can be saved now that you're saved. You see, now that he's lost your soul, so what does he do? He tries everything in his power to do what? Why does he assault you? Pull you away from God, pull you to himself. He wants to keep you out of church. Why does he want to keep you out of church? He wants to keep you out from under the teaching and the preaching of the Word of God. He wants to keep you out of fellowship with God's people. He wants to keep you out of learning to pray and learning to study the Scripture. He wants to keep you out of being instructed. He wants to keep you out of service for God. He wants to do everything in his powers to isolate you from a godly influence. And so he says, well, you don't have to join the church. No, you don't have to join the church to be saved. But I'll tell you one thing. I do not know a strong Christian who is not a member of a fellowship somewhere. Because God said, he says, forsake not the assembling of yourselves together. The Bible says that Jesus showed up in the synagogue as it was his custom to do so. If he thought it was important and he thought it was necessary, and he says, forsake not the assembling of yourselves together, listen, there must be a reason that God puts us together. He puts us together as a family. We're part of the family of God. And so what does Satan want to do? If he can get you out of the church, listen, for whatever reason, if he can keep you from joining a church, he can keep you out of the fellowship of that church, he can get you off on all kinds of tangents, and what happens? Before long, you won't be reading the Bible. Before long, you won't be praying. Before long, you'll be off on some tangent, and the next time we hear about you, you'll still be saved, but you'll be out on a left field somewhere believing all kinds of junky stuff. Why? Because that's exactly what Satan does. And so he says, well, you know, after all, this idea of the tithe, now, where did that come from? Well, first of all, he says, you can't afford the tithe. And you know what Satan will do? He'll get you looking at your checkbook. Then he'll get you looking at who you owe. And then he'll get you looking at your bills. And he says, now see, you can't afford the tithe. What he doesn't tell you was that he's the one who got you in debt to begin with. He doesn't talk about that. So what happens is he tells you why you can't afford. And so listen, you see, the devil can add and subtract, multiply just like we can. He says, now here's how much money you have, and here's how much you owe. There's no way for you to tithe. That's right, I sure can't. Well, why can't you? Because I figured out. No, you didn't. You listened to the devil, and the devil did the counting, and you believed what he said. Because what he didn't tell you was this. He didn't tell you that this omnipotent God who commanded us to tithe has the power to make, listen, to make 9/10, listen, go much further than you and I can make 10/10 go. But he's not going to tell you that. Why? Because he's covert, he's a camouflager, and he is an absolute liar. When he says that you cannot afford the tithe, what he's doing is lying to you. When he says to you, listen, you need all 10/10 to do what you... Look at your needs. Look at your desires. After all, you deserve these things. You worked hard. I mean, after all, you're going to take your money and give it to some preacher. You're not giving it to me, friend. You're giving it to God. Don't ever think you're giving it to me. Or don't even think about giving it to a church. You're giving it to God. You're being obedient to God. But what he says is, he says, they don't need that. I've heard this. People say, well, the big churches, they don't need any money. That's not the issue. The issue is not what the church needs. The issue is, what does God say? Satan will twist and turn everything he possibly can. Now listen, if a person has some need, they say, well, yeah, you know, that's right. What happens is, we believe the devil's lie. You know how Jesus described him? He said, he's a murderer and a liar. And so here's a person that God begins to work in their life. And so Satan says, well, now, wait a minute now. You can join the church, but one thing you can't do, don't start committing yourself to any kind of service because you don't have time for that. Don't join the orchestra. I mean, after all, you should be playing somewhere else where you get paid to play. And you should play somewhere where you'll be more famous for playing there. And therefore, teaching Sunday school, you don't have time to study on Saturday. And you don't have time to teach. Listen, you've got to go to the lake. You've got your children. And they expect you to come on Sunday morning and be there every Sunday. Well, you can't commit yourself to being there every single Sunday. Talk you right out of it. And you think, well, you know what? I evaluated that and I figured I couldn't come. No, you didn't. The devil told you couldn't. And you believed him. Because he didn't say, you know, if you don't do this, God could lay you out. He doesn't tell you that. Satan, listen to this. There's not a single solid positive thing the devil has ever told you and me. It is always, listen, some kind of seductive, subtle, cunning, treacherous scheme that he has to do what? Draws away from God, draws away from his service, draws away from his church, draws away from being obedient to him, and do what? Waste away our life. And so what does he do? He gives all kinds of excuses. And so people, what they do is they say, well, you know, that sounds right. And I believe that that's probably true. And what we do when, listen, when we begin to doubt God in any area, we open the door for disobedience in other areas. You see, you're not just going to be disobedient in one area. You hang in there with one act of disobedience and you keep failing in this area, you're going to start failing over here. In fact, I don't know of many sins, if I know of any at all personally, that you can commit in an isolated fashion without it, listen, spilling over into sinning in some other way. And so therefore, what does he do? He focuses our attention upon a desire, upon a need. And then he determines the time when he is going to lay that temptation or that trial before us, because he knows the timing is so important. And then he's going to create some form of doubt in our mind in some fashion. Then the fourth thing he does, he likes to engage us in debate. Now oftentimes we think we're just talking to ourselves. So here's some temptation. And you think, well, you know, after all, I deserve that, or I think that would satisfy me. I should drive one of those, or live there, or wear this, or do that, or go here, or go yonder, whatever it may be. Surely there's nothing wrong with that. And so you begin to talk, and that yet something on the inside of you says, this is not the right time, or this is not the right way, or this is not the right purpose, this is not the right plan. And so you begin to talk to yourself. What happens? Haven't you found yourself talking yourself into something that when you first thought about it, you knew it was wrong to begin with, no question in your mind, and the longer you talk to yourself about it, well, you talk yourself right into it. You say, well, I talked myself into it. No, you didn't. While you were talking, who do you think was interjecting these negative thoughts? Who do you think, listen, you think, well, I'm just arguing myself. No, that's what he does. He gets us in a debate. The worst thing that Eve ever did was get into debate with Satan. You can't, listen, you'll never defeat him. He is a master debater. Listen, he has a list of excuses and defenses for his arguments like you and I have never seen. We can't bring up anything that he doesn't have some excuse for, some rationale for tempting us and trying us to move in a direction that would lead us away from God and unto himself. That's the way he operates. Well, not only does he get us into a debate, and of course we're going to lose every single time, because you see, Jesus didn't debate with him. What did he say? Satan came onto Jesus and he said simply this, it is written, it is written, it is written. Satan couldn't handle that. I mean, that's sharp. It's straightforward, and he couldn't handle it. He just tried to hit him on the other side. Well, if you're not going to turn this stone to bread, let's go up to the temple. Jump off and let's show them how absolutely fantastic you are. It is written. Well, bow down and I'll give you the kingdoms of the world. It is written. Finally, he was gone. The best way to handle him is tell him what Jesus said. It is written. But he will get you in a debate. He got Eve in debate. He said, now look, he said, now, did God really say this? And so he got her in this conversation. Next thing you'll notice how absolutely cunning and deceitful he is. Listen, his key method of strategy is using deception. Now watch this. He is a deceiver. He is a liar. He makes things appear to be like they are not. And so here's what you'll find out as he began to work, for example, in Eve's life, in trying to mislead her. We said deception is to mislead someone, to make them think something is what it is not. It is to lie to them. And Jesus said, he says, he is the father of lies. He is a murderer. He says in Revelation, for example, the one who deceives the whole world. That is, he is pictured, he's described not only as a deceiver, but he's described as the one who deceives the entire world. And so when I think about the fact that he is characterized as a deceiver of the entire world, I can expect him to use that on me and expect him to use it on you. So here's what I want you to notice what he did. He said to Eve, he said, now, after all, your desire for food and beauty and knowledge, God gave you that, and that is absolutely true. God gave her a desire for food, a desire for knowledge, a desire for beauty. And so this particular piece of fruit was is good tasting, and it was absolutely beautiful to look upon. And besides that, when she ate, she would be able to know the difference between good and evil. She would know like God knows. And so what did he do? He tempted her with three very legitimate God-given desires or appetites. For example, the appetite for food, for beauty, and for knowledge. All of us should hunger to know God's will and to have knowledge. All of us love things that are beautiful. God made it that way. And we have appetites, physical appetites that God has given us that should be kept under control of the Holy Spirit. You don't eat too much. Sex only in marriage and the way God has provided that. And so all of these things that are legitimate, God has given us. And so what happens? So Satan says, well, look at that. So what did he do? He tempted her to misuse what God had given and what God had offered. She had all this other, and what happened? All this other, and he says, but look at that. Notice how he deceived her. Here's what he said. He said, now, when she said, well, God said, if we eat of that tree, we shall surely die. What did he say? He said, will you surely die? Here's what he said. God is too good to let you die. And then he said to her, for example, he said, now, if you eat of this, then you'll be wise like God, knowing good and evil. And what he was saying is, listen, God is not all that good, because if he were all that good, he'd want you to reach your potential. He'd want you to know what he knows. He'd want you to have all this knowledge. He'd want you to be like him. So what is he doing? He's confusing the whole issue. Well, God's too good. Listen, if God's too good to let you die for eating this, secondly, if God were good, he wouldn't keep this from you. Satan is a master at deception. He is a master at confusing our minds. He is a master at frustrating and confusing our thought processes, and this is exactly what he did to her. Subtle and dangerous is all of his temptations, because they come in such different fashions and such different forms, and he camouflages it and he covers it and he puts it in words, always attractive. Satan's never going to walk up and say, hello, friend, I'm the devil. He's never going to say that. He's going to always come on looking as much like God, looking like he's on your team, looking like he's on your side. He's looking out for you. You have these desires. You have these needs. He wants to help you now. He wants to help you get what you want. Let me tell you something. Satan will indeed help us get what we want in order to get us what he wants us to have, which is ultimate destruction. That's the way he operates. You see, what he says ultimately is this. God is not giving you his best. God is depriving you of his best. Therefore, if you want the best and you want your needs met, here's what you do. I'll help you get them. He doesn't come on as the devil's saying that, but he comes on oftentimes through other people, oftentimes in our thought processes, things that we hear, things that we see. It is his way of absolutely undermining and destroying everything good within us. He is a deceiver of all things. For example, if you want to catch a mouse, how do you catch a mouse? You get yourself a mouse trap. Well, what don't you put on the trap? You put on the trap exactly what you think a mouse likes. What is that? Cheese. We put cheese on there. I mean, the mouse knows that's what he likes. Now, everybody knows what that's what a mouse likes. So what do? You put that cheese on there. Now, the mouse comes along, and what does he see? The mouse does not see wires. The mouse does not see a big spring. The mouse only sees what he needs, what he desires. And so his focus goes from out here all the way down past wire and past spring to cheese. And what does he do? It is inviting. It is alluring. It's available. And there it is. And wham, he gets it. He gets the cheese and we get the mouse. Now, what's the problem? He just ignored the wire. He didn't stop and ask, now, that is cheese and that is what I like. What's all that other stuff around it? He doesn't ask that. He doesn't think that way. You know what we do? We act the same way. We see something we want. Person goes shopping, they go floating through the malls, which is dangerous, floating through the malls, and they see this, and they see that, and they say, I'd like to have that. You know what to do? Now, if this is not true, listen to this. So you see these, I'd love to have that. Well, but I know I can't afford it. So what do? You walk down the mall. You go in this store and that store all the time. It's what Satan doing. Why don't you have it? I mean, you deserve it. You still walk through the mall. You're looking at other things. Hello, how you doing? Glad to see you. And Satan is still speaking. What's he doing? Well, after all, you can afford that. Besides that, just give him your credit card. I mean, you don't have to pay for it. Just give him a credit card. What does he do? He knows exactly how. Listen to this. Satan is not in a hurry. Whatever it takes, he will do it, and he'll take the time necessary to defeat us if he possibly can. Why? Because he is an absolute deceiver. He knows exactly where to put the cheese. He knows exactly how to focus our attention so that we don't look at the real issues around us. We just see what we want. We just think this is the way to get it, and this is the time to get it. And before long, a person is deeply, deeply in debt doing what? Well, they just went to the mall last Saturday. And going to the mall once a week or every 2 or 3 weeks, that's not going to hurt anything. Then they watch the TV and they watch all these ads and all these programs. They think, well, you know, I really ought to have one of those. And after all, I work 8 hours a day and 5 days a week. I deserve it. And so what does he do? He just plummets your mind with thoughts. What is he doing? He's heading you in a direction. And what he's doing, he's doing it in such a fashion, we think, well, this just is the way I think and this is what I deserve. Not realizing, listen, Satan can throw, listen, his fiery darts of thoughts, negative thoughts, thoughts that lead us away from God, leading us away from financial responsibility. And so many people are in debt because they've listened to the devil. God would never tell you, now go out and get yourself in debt so you can't sleep at night. Go out and get yourself in debt so you have to worry about paying your bills. Go out and, listen, rack up enough on your credit card so that you worry if every time the first of the month comes around who you're going to pay and who's going to get neglected. God is not in that. That is just one way and one form of temptation he brings their way. And yet we have a whole nation of people who have fallen for the trap. And what happens? These people get on the air and they say, listen, you can borrow money and you don't have to pay anything back, or you can buy this and you don't have to pay till next January. You know what that is? That is a trap. It is nothing but a trap. Listen, the most powerful tool Satan has is this right here. Do it today and don't worry about the consequences. Forget the consequences. He doesn't say to a lost person, you've not trusted Jesus Christ as your personal Savior, but you're going to hell. Satan's never going to say that. Don't believe all that stuff about hell and about heaven and about judgment. I mean, don't believe any of that stuff. What does he do? He majors on this. He majors on the satisfaction of the moment to the neglect of the future. Don't think about consequences. He never said to Eve, now Eve, listen, if you eat this fruit, you'll know the difference between good and evil. And I want to tell you, when you do, God is going to come. You're going to face your Heavenly Father. You're going to feel guilty. You're going to feel dirty. You're going to feel naked. You're going to feel shame. You're going to have a separation between you and your husband. You're going to blame Satan. He's going to blame you. The family's divided. And besides that, you're going to be driven out of this garden. Do you think she'd have looked at that fruit second time? Never. And that is exactly what he does. He glorifies and magnifies the present so brilliantly. Listen, so successfully that what does he do? He clouds our thinking so we never stop to think about what about the consequences? What about the other side? What's on the other side of this? We don't think about that. Why? That's part of his strategy. And that is to deceive us as to the consequences of our disobedience. Well, one of his other forms of strategy is to create division. Listen, this is one of his choice tools also. Create division. Division between children and their parents. Division between friends. Division between employees and employers. Division in churches. 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Division in nations. Listen, to dislodge unity. Disunity, disharmony, division, discord, all these things. He loves that. So what does he do? He's not going to stand up and say, well, listen, I'm the devil, I'm opposed to you. What does he do? He gets one of your friends or one of your employees, that is, or employer, whoever it might be. That is, he always uses someone else, creating division and strife. Now think about how many churches have been split over the hundreds and hundreds of years of the church. Why? People get divided about all kinds of things. Now, they think they're fighting each other. And the truth is, if we understood who the source of the real culprit, the one who instigated these things, it is none other than the devil himself. He loves division. He loves disharmony. He loves disunity because he is a destroyer by nature. He is a murderer by nature. And he is, the Bible says, he not only destroys and he murders, he lies every step of the way. Listen, one of the things that he must love is gossip. And so, have you heard about so-and-so? Well, did you know this? Did you know that? Listen, all he needs to do, and listen, Satan, if he can get somebody gossiping and slandering someone else, before long, you sometimes have an absolutely major upheaval. What did he do? He found somebody, he got a toehold in their thinking, And he began to tell them how nice and good they were and how bad someone else was and how much better they were than someone else. And therefore, what happens? It just goes on and on and on. The little match goes into a big flame until it's a forest fire and you've got division, disunity, disharmony, you name it. That's one of his strategies. Well, what is his ultimate strategy? His ultimate strategy is to destroy us. Now, since we are believers, he can't destroy our soul. He can't destroy our spirit. He can't destroy our body. He can't do anything to us that unless God allows him to do it. But here's what he can do. He can sure destroy our joy, our peace, our contentment, our happiness, and our assurance if we allow him to do it. If we give him a toehold, if we begin to listen to him, if we take his enticements, if we don't defend ourselves in a godly fashion against him, he will just, listen, while he can't destroy you as a person, he can make you so miserable. He can cause you to lose your joy in the Lord, your assurance of salvation. He can work us over in such a fashion that we lose our testimony. We lose our witness. We lose our impact with our friends. Why? Because that's his goal. His goal, the Bible says that he is a destroyer, a liar and a murderer and a deceiver. All those were a serpent, a snake. What a perfect term for someone who would try to destroy us, a sleazy, slithering snake. Satan, a serpent, a destroyer, a deceiver, a murderer, a liar. He's the one you and I have to face in mortal combat day by day. He is there in every situation and circumstance he possibly can. Doing what? Using the strategy we just talked about. Why does it work? All of us will have to admit we've been defeated at times. We will have to admit, as you look in the scriptures, there he was successful in the past. He's successful today. He'll be successful in our life today and tomorrow if we allow him to do it. So what is the question? The question is this. How do we win when we have a satanic attack? Well, turn back, if you will, to Ephesians chapter 6 for a moment and look at this passage. Listen to what Paul says. He says in verse 10, finally, be strong in the Lord and in the strength of his might. How do we endure when we are under one of those vicious, penetrating, overwhelming attacks by Satan? What do we do? Here's what we do. We stand firm in the strength of Almighty God. Thank you, Father, that he that is within me is greater than he that is tempting me. We draw strength from God. We stand firm in the strength of the Lord. The second thing we do is he says, even in this passage, he says we are to resist. Listen, he says we are to resist. And in, for example, also in James chapter 4, verse 7, he says, submit yourselves unto the Lord God and resist the devil, and he will flee from you. What do? We stand firm in the strength of the Lord. We resist the devil in the strength of the Lord, never in our strength, never in our wisdom, no debating with him. We resist him. We stand against him. We say no to him. In our heart, we say no to him. The third thing we do is we do exactly what Jesus said, do. And that is to answer his enticements by saying, it is written, it is written, it is written. Why do you think he hates the word of God? Why do you think he wants to keep you so busy that you don't read it? Why do you think he wants to keep you so busy you don't study it? Why do you think he wants to keep you away from church listening to it? Why does he want you to come to church without a Bible, without a note, and without a pencil? Because he does not want you to listen to what was being said. He does not want you to remember it, because the next time he entices you with temptation, he wants you to be suddenly, listen, what? Without anything to say back to him. Listen, now what is that verse? What was that? And so what happens? Jesus says, it is written, thou shalt not tempt the Lord thy God. Man shall not live by bread alone. Jesus answered Satan's vicious assaults upon him with a reply of the word of the living God. He knew that Satan had no answer for that. What do? We say, it is written. And the best thing to do, listen, wherever you have found your moment of weakness, wherever you found that point of frailty in your life, the area in your life that Satan keeps defeating you, you get yourself a concordance, go through the Bible and find yourself some verses, or at least a good verse that deals with that. The next time Satan lays that before you, you just say to him, it is written, thou shalt not steal, thou shalt not bear false witness. Whatever the issue is, you name whatever. That is, get yourself a verse or two of scripture, or three or four verses, or whatever it might be, but something that you're armed with, something that you're armed with so you can say what Jesus says, it is written. So how do we stand? We stand firmly in the strength of the Lord. And listen, we stand submissive to the will of God. If you're not standing submissive to the will of God, you're not going to resist the devil. Now, this is the key. If I'm going to speak to the devil, if I'm going to resist him, I've got to be in the Spirit. That means walking in submission to God's will. If I'm living out in the flesh and Satan comes along with something, I'm not going to sense the strength. But listen, and what he'll do is he said, why should God answer your prayer? Why should God listen to you? Look at you. This is why we need to walk in the Spirit. That is, walk in submission to the will of God in every area of our life possible. Now, so we said, first of all, we want to stand strong in the strength of the Lord. We want to resist him in the strength of the Lord. We want to say to him, it is written. And the fourth thing we want to do is to assume the authority that we have as a result of being indwelt by the Holy Spirit. And the Bible says that he that is within us is greater than he that's in the world. Why did the Holy Spirit come? To do what? He says to live on the inside of us, to live through us the life of Christ, to be our comforter, our strength, and our guide. It is he who is the power within us. We have the right and the authority to say to Satan, listen, in the name of the Lord Jesus Christ, on the authority of his word, by his shed blood, Satan, be gone, get out of my life, get out of here now. You say, well now, who says that Satan's going to run? God said it. Not me, God said it. What did he say? Here's what he said. He said, resist the devil and he will flee from you. You know what he didn't say? He didn't say he'd just casually walk off. He said he'll do what? He will flee from you. Why? Because he can't stand the word of God. He can't stand the blood of Jesus. And he can't stand the name of Jesus. That's why. He hates all three of those. Listen, that's just shining light into his darkened face. It is exposing him for what he is. We have the power within us to stand firmly in the strength of God, to resist him in the strength of God, to speak to him. Listen, thus saith the Lord, it is written, Satan, be in the name of Jesus Christ, on the authority of God's word, by his shed blood, be gone. Get out of my life at this moment. Now, will he be back? Absolutely. Absolutely. But at that moment, he'll be gone. Well, you say, well, now, Jesus, was he just tempted three times? Jesus, listen, Satan hounded him every waking moment of his life, Satan was there. Just because we have those three temptations does not mean that's the only time Satan tempted him. God has given us a clear picture of who the enemy is and how he works. He's also given us assurance that we do not have to yield unless we choose to. I want to say to you, my friend, if you've never trusted Jesus Christ as your Savior, he's got you. Now listen to what he says. He says, he blinds the minds of the unbeliever, so you will not believe in him. Do you realize that it's written in the Word of God, crystal clear and black and white, exactly what Satan has done to you? He's blinded your mind. So I don't believe this, I don't believe that, I don't go to this, I don't go to that. You know why? He's blinded your mind. You say, well, are you calling me blind? Spiritually, if you've never trusted Jesus Christ as your Savior, you are spiritually blind to the reality of who God is and what he's up to in your life and his love for you and what he wants to do for you by saving you and indwelling you and giving you heaven as your home. Yes. And Satan will do his best to keep you blind. You say, well, what do I do? Here's what you do. You say, Father, I'm going to accept by faith what the Bible says about your son, that he is your son. I'm going to accept by faith that when Jesus died at Calvary, he took all of my sin upon himself and paid my sin debt in full. And I'm going to ask you to forgive me of my sins and I'm going to ask you to save me. Open my eyes, Father. Help me to see the truth. Save me from my sins. You say, well, now, how do I know God will do that? I am absolutely confident he will. You know why? Because it's this clear. Whosoever shall call upon the name of the Lord shall be saved, period. Sign, God Almighty. I know he will. And I want to invite you to ask him right now. And you can just bow your head or just sit there or whatever you're doing and let's just pray this simple prayer. Heavenly Father, forgive me for my blindness. Forgive me for my unbelief. Forgive me for my sins. I am accepting the truth of your word. I am receiving Jesus Christ as my personal Savior here and now. Here is my life. And my friend, you pray that simple prayer. The Lord Jesus Christ cleanses you, saves you, makes you one of His own. And from this moment on, you're a child of God.
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3: If God the Father placed upon the Lord Jesus Christ all the sin of humanity, would you not agree that if He placed all the sin of all mankind upon Jesus, then He intended to offer forgiveness to all men? And if He offered forgiveness to all men, would not all men then be able or free to receive or reject that? Amen? Therefore, if a man rejects the offer of salvation, he cannot hold God responsible for his rejection. When we reject the Lord Jesus Christ, we reject salvation.

He gives them for a very specific reason. It is always for our good. When you and I understand those commands, oftentimes they're a little bit easier for us to obey. When he gives us a command that we don't quite understand, it may not quite be so easy to obey that command. And yet, if he gives us a command, it is always for our protection, always for our good. For example, when you're praying sometime and you feel like that the Lord has said something very clear to you, what he would have you to do, to neglect that is to invite disaster. For the simple reason that God will give us a command or give us some sense of instruction because he knows what is ahead of us. He knows what's in the future. He knows what's in the distance. He knows what is close by. He knows what is right around the corner. Therefore, when God says, here's what I want you to do, it is not for us to debate with him as to whether it is wise or unwise. It's not for us to argue with him whether we will or whether we will not. We know that by his very nature, because he's a good God and looking out for our best interest, that what he says do, he knows that it is best for us to do it. When we don't understand and cannot figure out why, we are just to be obedient anyway. And here's what you'll discover. You'll discover as you turn around and look in the past, God knew exactly why he issued this command. He knew exactly what he was doing when he said, you're to do this at this particular time and this particular way, because God is always looking out for us. Well, that is especially true when you and I come to face the whole issue of our warfare, because our warfare is daily, oftentimes moment by moment. God has given us some very clear commands, some very clear instruction in the Word of God as to how to prepare for that, how to be ready to face the conflict, how to be ready to face evil spirits and Satan and all the things that are involved in that warfare. Well, in the sixth chapter of Ephesians, if you'll turn there, you'll find a very clear command that our Lord gives us here in this sixth chapter. Because here the Apostle Paul is dealing with what you and I have to deal with every day, and that is spiritual warfare. And you'll notice in this passage that he uses some terminology and describes some things that physically you and I could never do, but spiritually we can. And because this is a spiritual battle, we can expect to look at it from that perspective. So let's begin reading in this 10th verse, remembering that in these first three chapters, he's talked about how wealthy we are as believers. In the 4th and 5th and half this 6th chapter, he's talked about how we're to live and on the basis of what God has given to us. And now he says, but watch out, because you have an adversary and he's out to defeat you, but you can be victorious if you'll do exactly, he says, what I'm going to share with you. So he says, beginning in verse 10, finally, be strong in the Lord and in the strength of his might, put on the full armor of God that you may be able to stand firm against the schemes of the devil. For our struggle is not against flesh and blood, but against the rulers, against the powers, against the world forces of this darkness, against the spiritual forces of wickedness in the heavenly places. Then he says, therefore, because these are our enemies, take up the full armor of God that you may be able to resist in the evil day. And having done everything, to stand firm. Then he says, stand firm, therefore, having girded your loins with truth, having put on the breastplate of righteousness, having shod your feet with the preparation of the gospel of peace. In addition to all this, he says, taking up the shield of faith with which you will be able to extinguish all the flaming missiles of the evil one, and take the helmet of salvation and the sword of the Spirit, which is the Word of God. Then most people stop there. But then he says, with all prayer and petition, pray at all times in the Spirit, and with this in view, be on the alert with all perseverance and petition for all saints. And then Paul says, and also pray on my behalf that utterance may be given to me in this opening of my mouth to make known with boldness the mystery of the gospel, for which I am an ambassador in chains, that in proclaiming it I may speak boldly as I ought to speak. Now, what Paul has done here in these first few verses is to describe the kind of warfare we have. And he's talking about a spiritual warfare. That is, we face every day demonic forces, demonic powers. We face every day the devil and all of his host. And he says, therefore, we are warring against those forces of evil, he says, in the heavenly places. But you and I also know we have to deal with them where our feet hit the pavement every single day. And in preparing us for it, he says we're to be strong in the Lord. He says we're to be firm in our stand. We're to stand strong against him. And then he says, if you'll notice beginning in this 13th verse, he says we're to take

0: We're to put on the whole armor of God. Now, the Apostle Paul wrote this epistle in a prison. And so he was chained oftentimes in some period of that time to Roman soldiers. So he was very, very clear about his terminology here. He knew very well what kind of arm these soldiers carried and the kind of armor they have. And if you'll notice a couple of verses here, because he refers to his position three times. He says in chapter 3 and verse 1, he says, "For this reason I, Paul, the prisoner of Jesus Christ, for the sake of you Gentiles." Then in chapter 4, verse 1, he says, "I, therefore, the prisoner of the Lord, entreat you to walk in a manner worthy of your calling." Then if you'll notice, he says again in this 20th verse, the 6th chapter, "For which I am an ambassador in chains." So Paul three times refers to the fact that he is a prisoner. And so therefore, oftentimes being chained to a Roman soldier, being very familiar with the kind of armor that they wore, the Apostle Paul would do what anyone would do. And that is, he would take advantage of this very vivid picture of a Roman soldier. And more than likely, talking to those soldiers and witnessing to them and asking them about their warfare and how they went about it, realizing himself that the Roman soldier was the most feared man in the world at that particular time, because Rome conquered every single territory that was familiar to them. And they had their boundaries far, far, far from Rome, and they were to be feared by every nation in the world. They had absolutely perfected warfare, hand-to-hand combat, with those short swords, round as well as those large shields. And so the Apostle Paul understood what warfare was all about in his day, and he certainly understood how these Romans were to fight and how they defended themselves. And so what he did, sitting there no more than likely looking at these soldiers, he thought to himself, now this is the way believers ought to dress. And so what does he do here? He says, in thinking of our warfare and how we have to put up with and fight and how we have to stand against the evil forces, what he's doing, he's taking the armor of a Roman soldier and symbolizing that for the believer to say, if we're going to be ready for the battle we face every day, we too need to be armed like that soldier was armed to face the literal enemy he had to face. And so he spends time here talking in these first few verses, if we've seen, about the struggle. He says it is like wrestling. It is hand-to-hand combat. We're not talking about firing arrows, but we're talking about the daily struggle you and I have facing Satan and all the evil forces. And so he begins here in this 13th verse saying, "Therefore, on the basis of the kind of enemy we have," he says, "this is the kind of armor and this is the kind of weapons we're to have." Since we're talking about spiritual warfare, we're also talking about spiritual armor. So he says, verse 13, "Therefore, take up the full armor of God that you may be able to resist in the evil day, and having done everything to stand firm." We saw before that he said we're to be strong in the Lord, standing firm and standing against the schemes, the strategy, the cunning efforts of Satan. Then he describes this armor. So I want us to look at it from the Roman soldier's point of view, what it means, and then practically, how do I apply what the Apostle Paul said on a daily basis? Because you see, he's not just writing a story. Here's what he says. He says, we are to put on the full armor of God. Now, if he said it, he meant it. So the question is, how is it that I can arm myself? How can I defend myself on a daily basis with some kind of spiritual armor? So let's look to see what he says. He says, first of all, he says, "Stand firm, therefore, having girded your loins with truth." What is he saying? Simply this. He names truth first because I believe that is absolutely essential for victory in the life of a believer. If you and I do not know the truth about God, if we don't know the truth about Jesus Christ, if we don't know the truth about the Holy Spirit, and if we don't know the truth about ourselves and our position as believers, that we are in Christ Jesus, sealed by the Holy Spirit on the day of redemption, if we don't understand what our position is and we don't know the truth about ourselves, we don't know the truth about our relationship to Him, we don't know the truth about our assurance and our standing with Him, then when Satan attacks us, the first thing that we're going to do is we're going to be fearful, because we will doubt. Listen, we will begin to doubt our position, doubt our relationship, and when you and I begin to doubt and fear comes upon us, we are already headed for a major defeat. He says we are to gird ourselves with the girdle of truth. And I say again, the truth about who God is, the truth about who Jesus Christ is, the truth about who the Holy Spirit is, what is His work in our life. And see, it is the truth, Jesus said, that sets us free. Sets me free from fear. Sets me free from anxiety. Sets me free of the fear of the future as well as the present. Sets me free of fear of Satan and his forces. Why? Because Jesus said the truth will set us free. If I understand the truth about my position, I'm not going to be afraid. If I understand the truth about my position, I'm not only to understand it, but listen, we are to apply the truth. We're to walk in the truth and live out the truth. He says the first piece of armor we're to place upon ourselves to defend ourselves against satanic attacks is we need to know the truth, to walk in the truth, to live by the truth, and let truth be certainly characteristic of our life. So therefore, when he was describing this soldier, what did he do? He looked at his armor and he began. He began with that very important piece when he said the girdle of truth. Then you'll notice what he said. He said, having put on the breastplate of righteousness. Now, that breastplate was made oftentimes of leather, and it completely surrounded the body, and oftentimes covered with metal, or sometimes they would slice the hoofs of the horses and cover their breastplates with that, because they knew this was a very vulnerable spot. And oftentimes, they would be showered with flaming arrows from the enemy. And so this was a very vital part. And of course, as they were in hand-to-hand combat, the protection of their heart, that part of their body, was extremely important. So when he says the breastplate of righteousness, he's not talking about the righteousness which you and I have as a result of being saved. What he's talking about here is practical righteousness. That is living out what you and I know to be true day by day. And that is that our life is a life of righteousness, right doing, right thinking, right relationships. When I think about the breastplate of righteousness, I think also about the fact that here is that piece of armor that protects us in our emotions as we think about our heart and as we think about our feelings. God does not want you and me living on the basis of our emotions. He doesn't want us responding to life on the basis of our emotions. He doesn't want us making decisions just out of an emotional feeling, but rather out of truth. The girdle of truth. What is the truth? And so we are to wear, he says, the breastplate of righteousness. Therefore, that you and I would live out what we know to be true, that our life would be characterized by righteous living. And while we have the gift of righteousness, we also have the responsibility of doing what? Making right decisions, the responsibility of thinking right, the responsibility of our behavior and conduct being right in the eyes of God, bearing a witness and a testimony to people who do not know Jesus Christ as their personal Savior. So when he speaks here of the breastplate, he's speaking of that area that absolutely, totally covered the soldier all the way from his neck, all the way down to his waist, where that girdle of truth was, where they were connected. And so there was protection. But even that was not enough. Then if you'll notice what he says, now standing firm, therefore, having your loins girt about with truth and the breastplate of righteousness, having shod your feet with the preparation of the gospel of peace. And more than likely, Paul, noticing these Roman soldiers, they wore these very thick sandals. And they had tongs that wrapped around their ankles. And they were thick for a couple of reasons. First of all, sometime the enemy, in order to defend their particular area, they would trim these very sharp spikes and stick them in the ground so that when the soldiers came, if they fell upon them, for example, or if, for example, they did not have the proper shoes, when a soldier lost his footing or when his foot was injured, he was out of business. And so that's one of the reasons they would do it. And so these sandals were not only very thick, but also they had what you and I would call, if they didn't call them that, they would have spikes in them. That is, these pieces of metal, so that when they were to stand ready for battle, their feet weren't slipping and sliding all over the earth, but rather they were entrenched and it was like spikes in the ground. Sometime when they would line up for battle, and they would stand in a line, in array, and having their shields, they would entrench themselves shoulder to shoulder, shield to shield, and make an entire wall. And so their feet, what they wore on their shoes, or what they wore on their feet and their shoes, the type of shoes they had, were extremely important for their type of battle. Very, very close hand-to-hand combat. They could not afford to lose their footing. One chance of losing their footing, they could also lose their life. Now, what does Paul mean here when he says, have our feet shod with the preparation of the gospel of peace? Well, I think primarily what he's speaking of here is this, that you and I are to stand upon the foundation of the gospel of Jesus Christ, which is the gospel of peace. That is the foundation we're to stand upon. You and I know what we believe. We've been saved by the grace of God. And so we stand on a very firm foundation. What is it? It is the gospel. It is the truth of the gospel which God has given to us through His Son, Jesus Christ. And therefore, you and I don't have to be worrying about whether we have assurance, not assurance, or whether what we believe is true or not. We stand firmly entrenched upon the gospel. So when somebody comes to you with some accusation about the Christian life, or about your life and challenging your salvation experience, or challenging your eternal security, or challenging your relationship to God, you and I know that we stand firmly on not a philosophy, not an idea, not something written in a book. We stand firmly in the truth of Almighty God. It is the truth that only God has revealed. It is the truth that we would only know because it is truth given to us by revelation. Not something that man thought up or wrote for himself, but something that God has given to us. It is the truth of our relationship to Him. We are absolutely, firmly secured in Him as a result of the gospel of Jesus Christ. But I think He also means, when He talks about the preparation of it, that you and I should be ready. Listen, we're talking about being ready for the battle. You and I should be ready to share our faith and to defend what we believe and to say to someone else, this is the reason we believe what we believe. For example, in 1 Peter chapter 3, the 15th verse, listen to what Peter says. He says, but sanctify Christ as Lord in your life. Set Him apart, set Him aside, set Him apart as Lord in your life, always being ready to make a defense to everyone who asks you to give an account for the hope that is in you, yet with gentleness and reverence. He says you and I should be ready to defend what we believe. We should also be ready to share. When somebody says, well, why are you so sure? What does he say? He says we should be ready to make a defense to everyone who asks to give an account for it. And so he says in the readiness that we have, as believers and as soldiers of Jesus Christ, firmly rooted in the gospel, ready to give an account, ready to proclaim the gospel, ready to share our faith, ready in any time we are attacked by the devil, we stand on the absolute firm security of the gospel of Jesus Christ. What was the message of the New Testament? The simple gospel. What did Paul say? He said, here's the gospel. Jesus Christ was crucified, buried, has been risen from the dead, and therefore seated at the Father's right hand. What is it that the world needs to know? That Jesus Christ, the Son of God, died on the cross at Calvary, paid our sin debt in full. And as a result, He rose from the dead, seated at the Father's right hand to do what? Make intercession for us and to give us absolute, unwavering assurance that, listen, that our salvation is absolutely real and true and everlasting because Christ rose from the dead, canceled all doubt about the question of the validity of who Jesus Christ is. So he says, our feet are to be shod with a preparation of the gospel of peace. We have the only gospel, which is the good news. We have the only message that can create real peace in a person's life. There are lots of books. There are lots of ideas. There are lots of theories. There are lots of philosophies. The only thing that can give us peace with God is the gospel. The only thing that can give us the peace of God within our heart is the truth of the gospel of Jesus Christ. So he says we're to be ready, ready to share our faith, ready to defend the truth that we have. Then if you'll notice, he says, not only now, having our loins girt about with truth, and he says the breastplate of righteousness, he says now we also have our feet, we are ready to move, ready to go, ready to stand firm against the onslaught of the devil. He says, in addition to all, taking up the shield of faith. Now, watch this. The Romans had two kinds of shields. One of them was a round shield. And these shields they placed upon their hand, and in hand-to-hand combat, that shield was extremely important. And the short sword was a very, very unique weapon in that day. And so oftentimes we think about shields, that's the one we think about. The truth is, that word for shield in the Greek is the same word for door. And the Roman shield that the Apostle Paul is referring to here is a shield that was about 2.5 feet wide, 4 feet high. Now, the Romans in those days, for example, were not all that tall. And so what they would do, they would carry these shields, and when, for example, they were being attacked by flaming arrows, those flaming missiles that Paul mentions here, what the enemy would do, or even what the Romans would do, they'd take those arrows, dip them in pitch, light them afire, and then what they would do, a whole barrage of them, hundreds and hundreds and hundreds of them, would be flying through the air at the same time. Now, we're not talking about little arrows that have rubber stoppers on them. We're not talking about little arrows that you've seen maybe in the toy store. We're talking about arrows that had very, very sharp points. We're talking about arrows that were coming at a high speed, dipped in pitch, and were aflame. And so what we have here is we have a shield that protected the whole man, because a man could get down behind a 4-foot shield, simply angle that shield, and what happens is when the arrow hit it, those shields were made of wood, oftentimes covered with leather, and then oftentimes covered even with that with metal, and so it was a heavy shield, and it would, as he says, quench the fiery darts of the devil. That is, it would ricochet off of them, or if it were wood or covered with leather, for example, sometimes they would soak them in water before they went to battle, but what they had something to protect them. Listen, just having a helmet and a breastplate and loins girt about and sandals and all that, that wouldn't do it, because those arrows came hundreds at a time, and they came with such force and such speed. And oftentimes people don't realize the kind of force that a simple bow and arrow has. You can take a bow and arrow with the right kind of pull, the right kind of poundage, and you can drive one through a bucket of sand. And so you can imagine what would happen if they were coming 50 feet from the air or more, and then they were to hit in some vulnerable spot. And so therefore the shield, when he says above all taking the shield of faith, that shield was an absolute essential part of a Roman's armor. He wouldn't think about going out to war without that shield. Sometime what they would do when they were getting ready for battle, they'd line up in a row, shield to shield. And when men stood shield to shield, it was like an absolute wall. So when the enemy came either walking or running or with their arrows or with their bows and also with their javelins and their swords, but when they came for hand-to-hand combat, they faced the whole wall of Roman soldiers. Behind those shields, there they stood. Sometime when they were facing chariots, those chariots would come. What those Romans would do, they would just kneel down. They would angle off those shields. Man to man, shoulder to shoulder, and those chariots would come right over them. They were protected. They knew how to carry on warfare in such a fashion that they were absolutely and totally protected. The shield was probably one of the most valuable, if not the most valuable piece of armor they had. All of them is important. If you'll notice what Paul said, he didn't say just take up some of it. He said put on the whole armor of God. And Paul was looking at those Roman soldiers and knowing that every single piece had a very special purpose for protecting them, and therefore any one of them would cause them great harm if they lost it or if they went to battle without it. And so he says, above all, taking the shield of faith. Look, and he says, which you will be able to extinguish all the flaming missiles of the evil one. Now, what are these flaming missiles? These are those arrows of temptation and trial that Satan sends our way. And all of us have felt them at times. We have felt the sting of Satan's attacks upon us. And so he says, these flaming missiles, oftentimes they would come in barrages, and sometimes they would just come one when they were firing at one particular person. He says, above all, take in the shield of faith that you may be able to quench that. What is he saying to us? He's simply saying this, that you and I, that our defense against the devil, a very important part of that defense is our faith. For example, when he says, stand firm, he says, stand firm in the strength of the Lord. How am I going to be able to do that? By simply believing. By believing that when I ask the Lord Jesus Christ to strengthen me for this battle, strengthen me in this temptation, strengthen me in this trial, I have the right to expect Him to do that. Why? Because that is my faith. I'm exercising faith. I'm believing that in spite of what Satan may be throwing at me, that God is my shield. And as I trust Him, as I believe Him, as I hold up the shield of faith, as I place my trust in Him, God is our defender. He is our shield. He is the one who diverts Satan's attack upon us. And so when we think in terms of our faith, every single thing you and I have from God, we get it by faith. We get it as a result of believing Him, trusting Him. What did Paul say? He said, the just shall live by faith. And so you show me someone who is strong in the Lord, I'll show you someone who has strong faith. Show me someone who is drawn closer to the Lord and intimate with Him, I'll show you someone who's strong in their faith. What does God want to do? He wants to build our faith, strengthen our faith, because the stronger we are, the more we believe Him. Listen, the greater our defense and the thicker, shall we say, the larger our shield is, the greater our faith is. And so what Paul is saying is this. in order for us to be able to, listen, to ward off what Satan will try to do and come at us in every direction. He says, above all, taking the shield of faith, therefore being able to quench, ward off the fiery darts of the devil. And so the Bible, for example, when you and I read the scriptures, what are we doing? We are strengthening our faith. We are seeing what God says, and then we are watching what God does. And this is why it's so very important to keep a diary in your life. Because if you keep a diary of what you ask God for, and then what God does, what does that do? But it simply increases your faith. The greatest asset you and I have as a believer, apart from the presence of Jesus Christ and His Holy Spirit living on the inside of us, is our faith. Every single believer ought to be, listen, ought to be doing everything possible to strengthen our faith. How do we strengthen our faith? We get in the battle. How does our faith strengthen? Oftentimes we falter and we fall. How is our faith strengthened? When we are tested, when we are tried. Now listen, when you and I go to battle, we're to go to battle ready and prepared and dressed properly. And so part of that is the shield of faith. Then if you'll notice what he says, in taking the helmet of salvation, the helmet of salvation. For example, those Roman helmets, interesting what they did. A Roman helmet was so strong, it would take something like a battle axe in order to break it. That's how strong it was. They built them very ornate because they went into battle and they wanted them impressive. Romans were very proud people. And they oftentimes had flaps on the side to protect the side of their faces. A Roman soldier would never go to battle without a helmet. Never go to battle without a helmet. Because it protected, of course, that vulnerable part of his thinking and of his mind. And what is the Apostle Paul saying? He is simply saying this. He's saying one of the valuable, absolute, essential parts of a Christian's armor is the helmet that protects our thinking. While the breastplate may protect my emotional life and protect me from just responding in the wrong fashion, the helmet of salvation, he does not clarify, and so I'm not going to give you some simple explanation by what he means by the helmet of salvation, except to say it certainly protects us from doubting our salvation. He doesn't make it clear what he means by the helmet of salvation. But simply this, when you and I understand the truth, we understand the truth. We do not want anybody tampering with our minds about what we believe. And so I think it's very important when a person gets up in the morning, they put on the helmet of salvation, simply saying, God, I want you to protect my mind today. Protect what I think. I want to think your thoughts. I want to think them your way. When the Apostle Paul looked at that helmet, he knew how absolutely essential it was for to protect that Roman soldier's head. And so he says the helmet of salvation for all of us. Not that a helmet makes us saved. He's not talking about getting saved because he's talking about believers who are already saved. But it is to protect our thinking. And as we've said many times before, you think about how many, listen, think about how many voices you hear in a given day. How many people say things to you. How many things you hear. And how many things that you see. God has to, He has to enable us to protect our thinking, as He said in 2 Corinthians chapter 10, bringing every thought into captivity to the Lord Jesus Christ. Therefore, the helmet of salvation. Then if you'll notice what He says, and take the helmet of salvation and the sword of the Spirit, which is the Word of God. Now those Romans knew how to use that short sword. They were trained for quick use of that sword, close combat. He says, above all, taking the shield of faith, the helmet of salvation, the sword of the Spirit, which is the Word of God. Now, I can imagine that as Paul thought about that, he also thought about oftentimes how he had used the Word of God and how it had worked in his own life. And so, more than likely, when you and I think about that sword and think about what the Bible says in the third, fourth chapter of Hebrews, he says, for the Word of God is what? Living and active and sharper than any two-edged sword, and piercing as far as the division of the soul and the spirit of both joints and marrow, and able to judge the thoughts and the intentions of the heart. Now, what you and I have in this book is we have the Word of God. This is the Word of God. This is the book that tells me what God's all about. This is the book, the instruction book that tells us how to live. He says, taking the sword of the Spirit. Now, we've been talking about defensive armor up until now, and while we have, now all of a sudden we come to something that is both defensive and offensive. The Word of God is indeed our defense against satanic attacks. And as we've seen that this is exactly what Jesus said when Satan attacked him, he says, it is written, it is written, it is written. And so when you and I come to face satanic battles and satanic attacks, what are we to do? We're not to argue with the devil, debate with him. We're to say, here's what God says. And no matter what else is said, here's what God says. And one of the interesting things to me in talking to people sometimes who do not know very much about the Bible and have a very difficult time believing that God would save them, what I'll usually do is to just take one verse of Scripture and say, now I want you to read this. And they'll read it, and I'll say to them, do you believe this? Well, they'll say, well, yes, I do. I know they don't at the time. And they'll say, well, hey, what they're saying is, well, I'm trying to believe it, but I don't believe it yet. And so they're struggling with it, so read it again. And sometimes I've had a person read the same verses of Scripture maybe 10 times, and they'll look at me like, well, you know, I do understand what that says, but the truth is they don't. I'm not trying to get them just to understand. I'm trying to get them to believe it. Do you believe that he says, whosoever shall call upon the name of the Lord shall be saved? What does that mean? Well, it means whosoever. Well, who is whosoever? Well, that includes everybody. Does that include you? Well, you. Do you believe that if you call upon the name of the Lord, you'll be saved? Well, I hope so. No, that's not what it said. It says, whosoever shall call upon the name of the Lord shall be saved. Does that include you? Well, I guess it does. No, you don't guess so. Does it? Does it not? And so what happens? It's amazing how Satan, listen, you know what? You're sitting there talking to somebody about how to get saved, and Satan's sitting on the other side saying, yeah, but, yeah, but, yeah, but, yeah, but. And so what is he doing? He's simply doing everything in his power to keep that person from believing the simplicity of the gospel. But how often it is that after a while they'll say, yes, that I do believe this is God's word, and that's what it says. Yes, I do receive. I'm willing to believe Jesus Christ is my personal Savior. The power of the Word of God, the sword of the Spirit, think about this. Not only is it a defensive weapon, but it is an offensive weapon. Because you can sit down with someone, you don't even have to know a whole lot, but you know the Lord Jesus Christ is your personal Savior. Maybe you know a few verses of Scripture, and you sit down with someone, you say, let me tell you something. You know that Jesus Christ will save you if you'll ask Him, and you begin to share your faith and begin to share what God has taught you and what you believe. The next thing you know, that person has trusted Jesus as Savior. And sometimes somebody will come to me and they'll say, well, you know, I just told them how to get saved. You know what? Can you believe this? They got saved? Why, sure I believe that. Why? Because you didn't do it. God did it. This is why the Apostle Paul says, I'm not ashamed of the gospel of Jesus Christ, because it is the power of God and the salvation of everyone who believes. One of the amazing things to me, and in spite of the fact that it happens all the time, it's still not so much amazing, but I think I'm overwhelmed by the fact that we can preach the gospel in English and people can hear it all over the world out of their different cultures, out of their backgrounds, out of their different religions, and somehow, in spite of all the things that they've been taught, they begin to think about Jesus. And oftentimes they'll write and say, well, thank you for helping me to understand who Jesus is. And, oh, I'm a Buddhist, or I'm a Muslim, or I'm this, or I'm that, or I'm the other. But I'm listening and I'm learning. What's happening is simply this. Here's the power of the gospel. The gospel of Jesus Christ can penetrate any paganism. It can penetrate any darkness. It can penetrate any darkened heart. It can penetrate any lost person. It can penetrate all kinds of theological, philosophical defenses. It can penetrate and reach a person's heart. He says it's so powerful. He says it divides soul and spirit. It gets right down to a person's soul. They begin to understand who Jesus Christ is, and what happens? They trust Him as their personal Savior. One of the most rewarding things about this whole ministry is the people getting saved all over the world. And they're listening to it in English that they hardly understand some parts of it, and yet many of them do, and also translating it in other languages. And here they are listening to some tape, listening to somebody in their language preach a gospel that I've preached maybe months and months before. And it goes through all this translation and somebody else's language and somebody else's voice. It doesn't make any difference whose voice it is. It doesn't make any difference what language it is. It is the power of the gospel. And he says the sword of the Spirit. Listen, the sword of the Spirit, which is the Word of God. It is our weapon, not only for defending ourselves against the devil, but it is our weapon of offense. This is the sword God intends for every single one of us to use. We don't have to use it angrily. We don't have to use it as in warfare, soldier against soldier. We use it as the servants of God. Listen, we must wield the Word of God. Now, in order to do that, for example, when soldiers went to war in those days, they trained them how to fight. They trained them how to use their shield. They trained them how to use their sword and how to thrust and how to defend themselves. And so when they went to battle trained. They'd been trained. They knew how the enemy operated. They knew how to use the sword, how to use the shield. Now let me ask you a question. If you and I are going to battle, and we go to battle every day with the devil, listen, you can't take this book and bring it to church on Sunday and lay it up somewhere beside your bed or in your office, a desk somewhere, the rest of the week, and think that somehow, because it's laying on the table, you're going to osmose it. That is not the way it happens. You know how you get it? You get it by looking in here and reading it. And here's what happens. When you and I begin to read the Word of God, this is why I'll say, turn to a verse here, a verse there, that I know that you know by heart, or I know by heart. There's something about looking at it. There's something about seeing it. What happens? Then it impresses, it's impressed upon my mind. And so what happens is, not only must we know some truth, we must know how to use the Word of God. How do we use the Word of God in defending ourselves against satanic attacks? How do we use the Word of God in sharing with someone else? We must study it. A soldier studies and trains. When a man goes to war with a rifle, listen, he is taught to be able to dismantle it, to take it apart with his eyes closed or blindfolded or in the dark, and also to put it back together in the dark, where he cannot see anything, but he knows by its part. It's amazing to me that how many Bibles people have. They say, oh man, I got a King James, New King James, New American Standard, Living Bible, Application Bible, and a Discovery Bible, and New English Bible. I've got all these Bibles. The question is not how many weapons I have. The question is, do I know how to operate any one of them? You listen, you can have a whole stack of Bibles and be totally ignorant unless you use it, unless you get into it, unless you find out how it works. And somebody says, well, haven't been to seminary. How do I know? You don't have to go to seminary. You know, all you have to do to learn the Bible is just start reading it. Listen, I've met some saints who knew a whole lot more about the Scriptures in those days, and probably do now, than I do. And you know what? You know what they've been doing all these years? Just reading the Bible, asking God to speak to their heart. Listen, God never said you had so much education to understand the Word of God. My grandfather never went past the sixth grade, and he'd preach out at the time, never look at any notes, and quote Scripture, coming and going, and I'd happen to have his old Bible, and I'll tell you, the only thing in that Bible is a few marks. Now, mine's written all over and all colored up and everything else. He had a few little pencil marks in there, and he just preached the gospel. Listen, he knew the Word of God, and it wasn't because he went to school. It was because he got on his knees and talked to God, cried out to God, and asked God to teach him, how do I use the weapon of my warfare against Satan and against his forces in order to rescue people from sin and enslavements of all type? You got to know how to use it. So let me ask you a question. I wonder how many of you could quote all the books of the Bible. I wonder if, for example, if I quote a few verses, real simple verses. For example, whosoever shall call upon the name of the Lord shall be saved. What book is that in? Romans. Why do you sit there like you didn't hear what I said? Romans. What about this one? For God so loved the world. What is that in? John. Right. Right. And I could give you a whole lot more, but you'd get embarrassed. I understand. You see, it's one thing to have it. It's something else to know what it says. Listen, you'll never master the Bible. There's no such thing. Anybody says, well, I know the Word of God. Well, excuse me. Because I don't believe anybody can say absolutely, honestly, I know the Word of God. We know some things it teaches. But what God wants us to know, He wants us to know the God of the Bible. He wants us to know Him, but He does want us to know how to use this. How do we wield this? Listen, how do I use this to defend myself against the devil? How do I use this to defend myself against error, against false teaching, against false teachers? How do I use this to bring somebody out of captivity to Jesus? How do I use this to bring somebody out of depression, to bring somebody out of great discord in their life, and to bring somebody out of great sorrow in their life, to encourage them? The Word of God, listen, is applicable to every circumstance of life. It is absolutely adequate in every circumstance. You and I have a weapon. We don't ever have to shield this thing. Because every day of our life, we need to be utilizing and wielding the weapon that God has given us for defensive as well as offensive. Now, usually this is where people stop. They say, well, the sword of the Spirit, which is the Word of the Lord. But listen to what the Apostle Paul said now. Let's go back in verse 13 and notice what he says. Therefore, he says, take up the full armor of God that you may be able to resist in the evil day, and having done everything, to stand firm. Now watch this. Stand firm, therefore, and he lists all this armor. Then he says in verse 18, with all prayer and petition, pray at all times in the Spirit, and with this in view, being on the alert with all perseverance and petition for all the saints. Now, let me just say this. You can have all the armor you want to, but friend, if you don't know how to pray, you're going down. Because, listen, it is in prayer that you and I, in talking to the Father and listening to Him, it is when you and I, listen, when you and I only have face before God, crying out to Him, what happens? There is a power. There is a spiritual strength. There is a spiritual power that comes into a person's life when they humble themselves before God, crying out to God, and begin to learn how to pray and talk to the Father. There's something there, listen, that will never be there any other way but learning to pray. No other way. And so it's not an accident that he didn't just say, now, let's pray. He said, with all prayer. What is he saying? He says, not only with all this armor are we to stand firm and draw our strength from Him. He says, but with all prayer, look at this, with all prayer and petition, we're to do what? He says, this is the way we're to pray. We're to be in prayer all the time. He says, listen, at all times in the Spirit. That does not mean speaking in tongues. And you'll hear people say, well, I'm praying in the Spirit, and they give me a lot of this stuff. But I understand that if that's what they want to believe, I have to leave that to their belief system, and I'm not arguing and fussing with them about that. I'm just simply saying that's not what that means. When he talks about praying in the Spirit, I am praying, listen, in absolute submission to the Spirit of God, so that my prayer, listen, my prayer is the expression of the Spirit of God in me and through me to the Father. Now, for example, he says sometimes you and I don't know how to pray. And you recall in Romans, that 8th chapter, he says, sometimes you and I don't know what to ask for. We don't know what to pray for as we ought. So what does he say? He says in this 8th chapter, not knowing exactly how to pray as we ought, he says what? He says the Spirit of God is the one who searches our hearts and searches our minds. And therefore, he says, in the same way the Spirit also helps our weakness, for we do not know how to pray as we should, but the Spirit Himself intercedes for us with groanings too deep for words. Sometimes, you know, I don't know what to ask for. We don't know how to pray. We just say, God, I don't know what to ask for in this situation. I don't know what the condition is. I don't know what the situation is. But Lord, one thing for certain, I'm crying out for You to work in this person's life. Praying at all times in the Spirit, in absolute submission to the Spirit of God. What we're saying is, I want the Spirit of God, who is in control of my life, to voice through me to the Father, to cry out to the Father what He knows needs to be prayed. And sometimes you'll find yourself praying for someone, and you'll wonder why you're praying that. God knows exactly, because that's exactly what they need. He says, listen, it's not enough to have the armor on. He says, praying, listen, praying at all times, in the Spirit with this in view. He says, look, be on the alert, being sensitive with all perseverance. We don't just pray a little bit. We hang in there and keep on praying. He says, for all the saints, it's to be unselfish. And Paul says, I want you to pray for me. If we're going to withstand the onslaught, the assaults and the attacks, the satanic attacks that Satan is going to attack us with, if we're going to stand with those, we must not only be dressed in the armor, we've got to be praying people. And I'll tell you, I don't know of anything that a church has as a greater asset than praying people. I don't know of anything that you and I individually have any greater asset than somebody who calls our name before God. Somebody who prays for us and calls our name. Somebody who's calling your name before the Father and asking God to speak to your heart and to protect you and to supply your needs and to strengthen you and to equip you and enable you and for God to use you. Listen. When somebody's calling your name before Almighty God, you have an absolute awesome asset. And what he's saying here is this. If you and I are going to face our enemy victoriously, listen, we must indeed have the girdle of truth and walk in it. We must have our emotions protected by the breastplate of righteousness. We must be standing firm in the gospel truth. He says we must have the shield of faith, be operating out of faith, not out of feeling. He says, and the helmet of salvation to protect what we think. And the sword of the Spirit, he says, that's not enough. He says, praying always with all perseverance for the saints. Praying in the Spirit, in submission to the Spirit of God. Listen, if somebody said to me, well, what would be the greatest asset you could have in life? I'd simply say this, and I've known this a long time ago. The greatest asset I can have is somebody who walks holy before God, who loves Almighty God, and who will love me and call my name before the Father and cry out to God in my behalf. That is the greatest asset I could possibly have. Listen, every single pastor needs that. And my friend, if you don't pray for your pastor, I want to encourage you. Listen, if you want him to preach the gospel, you want him to feed your soul, to feed your life, then you ought to be crying out to God, God, speak to my pastor's heart. God, protect my pastor. Teach him the word. Make him aware of my needs so that when he stands up on Sunday, whatever he says is going to apply to my heart. Show me how to receive from him your word, dear God. You see, most people don't even know how to come to church. They come to church and they sit around and they just do their thing. Listen, you should come to church with both ears open, your heart open, the Word of God open, saying, God, speak to me today. Speak to my heart today. Teach me the truth. Convict me of sin. Encourage my heart. Show me the way. If there's something in my life, God, that ought not to be there, reveal it to me. God, speak to my heart. Make this message count in my life. Not somebody else's life. God, let me speak to my heart. Speak to my life. Paul says, above all, the shield of faith. He says, with all prayer and supplication and petition. Why? Because, my friend, there is no way in this world you and I will be able to live a godly life if we are not praying, men and women. It's just not going to happen. And I don't have to tell you this. You know this as well as I do. You just slack off on your praying. You just get real, real busy and let a few days go by and say, well, you know, I just don't have time. I'll tell you. I don't even have to tell you. You already know. When you stop praying, Satan starts being victorious in your life. That's just a hard, cold fact about living. Why? Because, listen, he doesn't care a thing in the world about a church as long as they don't pray. As long as the folks aren't praying, he doesn't care. He doesn't care what else they do. Why? Because they have no power. Where there's no prayer, there is no power. And listen, if you want the power of God in your life, you got to spend time on your knees. Listen, listening to God, being quiet. Yesterday, for example, I was getting ready to study and sort of finish up things, and all of a sudden I knew just like that. I just felt God just drawing me, telling me, just speaking to my heart. And where I pray in my study at home, I knew I could not study. I wasn't finished for today. I wasn't fully prepared. And I thought, well, now, Lord, I got to just like God. He didn't say, now get over there and pray. It's just like I felt so drawn. I knew that I absolutely could not study until I got on my face before God. Now, I want to tell you something. There are a lot of things in life that I'm grateful for, but I don't know of anything in life I am more grateful for than to know that Almighty Sovereign God loves me enough to single me out and say, I got something I want to say to you. I don't know of anything any more wonderful in life than that. You see, He is so willing to speak to us. If you want to defeat the devil, you've got to get on your knees. And somebody says, well, you don't have to get on your knees to pray. No, you don't. But I can tell you one thing. If you're so proud, too proud to get on your knees, your prayers standing up won't do much good. He says, humble ourselves before Almighty God. When I think about humbling myself before God, I want to get on my face because I am unworthy to stand in the presence of absolute perfect holiness and talk to this holy God about my life and cry out to him and believe him and know that he is so absolutely personal and intimate, he is willing to stop you dead in your tracks and lead you, move you to do exactly what he wants you to do. And I'll tell you something. I could have gone on and said, I got to study, and I that's just the feeling I have, and I'm here to tell you, you know what? I'd have sat there and fumbled and looked and read and tried to make the computer work, and it probably would have fallen apart. I mean, you know, God knows how to stop everything going. Because I've been there. There have been times when I thought, oh, I've just got to get with this, and I don't have time to pray right now. And you know what I've learned? You might as well just stop, because you're not going to... Listen, if God tells you to get on your face, if anything you do until you do it is a waste of time. I cannot tell you how important that is. It is absolutely essential. It is essential to our living. You cannot live victoriously. You absolutely cannot withstand the onslaughts of one who knows us as well as he does when there are areas of weakness in all of our life until we, if we're not praying people, we'll be a defeated people. And I'd rather have a little church that prays a whole lot than a big church that doesn't pray any. Listen, give me... Give me a handful of people who know how to talk to God, and that's enough. Because I know that God is going to hear the prayers of His children. And listen, God works among His people in answer to their prayers. And friend, I want to say this to you. You neglect your prayer life, Satan is coming in. Because listen, in fact, if you ask the devil, if you could ask the devil, now, Satan, what is the one thing you don't want me to do above everything else? That's exactly what he'd tell you. Stop your praying. Stop talking to God. That's what he'd say. Stop all that foolishness, wasting your time over here talking to God. You know that there are people who are believers who think that's a waste of time? Well, why do you want to get down and pray? Brother, you're talking about shouting to me that they're ignorant. That's the biggest shout of ignorance I know of. You mean to tell me that you think talking to Almighty God is a waste of time? Talking to Almighty God, as I have discovered in my life, is the greatest time saver in my life. It is the greatest time saver. It will do what nothing else in all of life will do. There is something about private devotion and you getting alone with Almighty God. I don't care what Satan's throwing at you. Listen, you get on your face before Almighty God and listen, you and God make a majority on your face before Him. No matter what Satan throws at you, you can stand and withstand it no matter what. Stay off your face, get up off your knees, do it your own way in your own strength, in your own power, and going down. And so the reason Paul ends this whole scripture, this whole idea about putting on the armor of God, is because he knows. He says, listen, above all, praying always, he says. Persevering, hanging in there. Don't just give a little prayer and then just get up and quit. And you say, well, now, what good does it do just to lie on your face or kneel and not say anything? I'll tell you what good it does. It gives God a chance to say something. And friend, I don't know about you, but I'd much rather listen to him than me or you. Amen. I'd much rather listen to him. You know why? He's going to tell me the truth every time. He's going to tell me what I need to know. He's going to tell me about himself. He's probably going to tell me some things about myself. One thing I know, he always speaks the truth. And he always speaks in love. And he always speaks for our benefit. Paul wouldn't have dared. Listen, the truth is, and oftentimes I've thought about this passage when I'd be alone praying and maybe struggling about something and thinking about the fact, the truth is, here's why you could interpret this passage. That listen, when will Satan attack you the most? In prayer. When will he, listen, what is it he wants to remove from your life? Prayer. So therefore, here's how you and I could interpret this passage and be legitimate. That Paul is saying, listen, get ready for prayer. And how do you get ready for prayer? You get ready for prayer by putting on your armor. Because when you get serious about praying, Satan's going to get serious about defeating you. So how do you get ready to pray? You put on the girdle of truth, the breastplate of righteousness, feet shod with the gospel, shield of faith, helmet of salvation, sword of the Spirit. Then you get down to pray. Now I'm ready to pray. You could look at it that way. Now, let's make it real practical for a moment. You say, all right, now, wait a minute. We're talking about spiritual things, no such thing as a helmet of salvation, a breastplate of righteousness, all right? I want you to think about this. Do you know I still get letters from people, and I preached a sermon about this years and years ago, probably about 10 years ago. Every once in a while, I'll meet somebody who will say, I'm still putting on the armor. Because here's what I said, and I do believe this is true. You wake up in the morning, and before you get out of bed, let me ask you, Satan doesn't have to wait till you get on the expressway to attack you, does he? He doesn't wait for that. He can attack you when you wake up in the morning. I want you to think about something. You wake up tomorrow morning and you say, Father, I just want to thank you for a good night's rest. And maybe you didn't have a good one, but just thank him anyway. And so here's what you say. By faith, I'm putting on the girdle of truth. I'm going to walk in the truth that I know today. I'm putting on the breastplate of righteousness because I want you to protect my emotions. I'm putting on the sandals of peace because I want to stand on a firm foundation of the gospel by which I've been saved and which I'm willing to defend and proclaim. By faith, I'm taking the shield today to ward off all of Satan's fiery darts of temptation. And I'm putting on the helmet of salvation right now because I want you to protect my thinking all day long. I'm taking the sword of the Spirit, your word, and I want to use it as a defensive weapon and as an offensive weapon today maybe to bring somebody out of enslavement and bring them to a saving knowledge of Jesus. So, Father, I want to thank you that I'm dressing for the battle. I'm getting ready to walk out of here, or getting ready to start the day. I want to start it. I want to begin the day dressed for the confrontation, ready for the battle, ready for the conflict I'm going to face. Now you say, well, now what difference would that make? I challenge you to try it. Before you get out of the bed tomorrow morning, some of you already know that you're going to face something tomorrow, this week, that's going to be tough on you. Well, then here's what you do. You get dressed up. Now listen, if you were going to a real formal party, what would you wear? You wouldn't wear shorts and jeans, would you? You would wear a tux or an evening gown. If you were going swimming, you wouldn't wear a tux. You would wear a bathing suit, right? If you were going hunting, you would be carrying and wearing hunting gear. If you're going to war, you wear armor. Every single day, you and I in a battle. What does God want? He wants us spiritually dressed for the battle. He wants us ready for the conflict, which says simply, in essence, what? I'm to be sensitive about the truth. I'm to be sensitive about my emotions. And I'm to be sensitive about where I walk and what my foundation's all about and what I do with it. I'm to be sensitive. Listen, I'm to walk in faith, trusting Him to be my divine protector. I am to walk trusting Him to protect my mind because I want to think the right things. I want His Word to be an ever-living part of everything that's going on in my life. All Paul is saying here is this. In order to defend ourselves adequately, we need to be aware of our own protection. And God has provided for our protection in these pieces of armor that He's spoken of here. It's spiritual, yes, because it's a spiritual warfare. And I want to challenge you. I challenge you that tomorrow morning before you get up, while you're lying there, you just put it on piece by piece. And you know what'll happen? Somewhere tomorrow, Satan will throw one at you. He'll fire one off at you. And the first thing you'll think about, shield of faith, I don't have to accept that. Zing, right by you. Why? Because what you did is you exercised your faith. You trusted God to protect you. It may be an arrow of gossip that somebody sends your way. It may be an arrow of slander that somebody sends you. It may be some action that normally would have caused you to become angry. But because you have the breastplate of righteousness, you're not going to respond out of your emotion. You're going to respond out of the truth of who you are. That no matter what they think about you, they can't make you any less than the wonderful person God has made you. And so we learn to respond to the warfare on the basis of the armor that God has given us. I challenge you. Before you get out of the bed, put it on piece, by faith, and see what God does in your life in a given week. And Father, we love you and praise you that you've not left us to go to battle improperly dressed and unarmed, properly dressed, fully armed, and above all, in prayer, trusting you, believing you, looking to you, listening to you for direction. Thank you, dear God, for the wonderful promise that we can have the victory no matter how fierce the battle. And we ask this in Jesus' name. Amen.
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2: 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Here's a moment with Charles Stanley.
0: There are multitudes of miracles going on today. The only thing I'm going to say is this. There are no miracle workers. God is the only miracle worker. When you and I begin to lift up men as healers and men as miracle workers, we've missed the whole point. He gave those men in those days temporary gifts, permanent gifts. He gives the gifts within the fellowship today to build up. Listen, He didn't say anything in here about building up men, building up preachers, building up evangelists, building up the servants of God. He talked about building up the entire body of Christ. And when a man has the right spirit, he's not going to focus attention upon himself. He's going to focus his attention upon the Lord Jesus Christ, who is the giver of gifts, who is the worker of miracles. He's going to focus his attention upon the Lord and not upon man.
2: To God be the glory for every good work. 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
0: God has placed all of us here in the body of Christ to depend upon each other. You may feel absolutely, totally adequate within yourself that you don't need anything or anybody, but I want to tell you, my friend, if that be true, you have been deceived. God hasn't ever created anybody sufficient within himself or herself and needing no one else.
2: Community is vital to the well-functioning of a society. But today on In Touch, the teaching ministry of Dr. Charles Stanley, you'll see how it's even more essential to the church.

He wants that church balanced and ministering to each other, evangelism, reaching out, teaching, discipleship, instructing, worshiping. He wants a church to be balanced. In order for a church to be balanced, the membership must be balanced. In order for the membership to be balanced, we must grow in Christ-likeness. So that if you're one of those persons who feels that you don't need anything or anybody, then first of all, you've been deceived, and secondly, you do need somebody else. Let me show you just one thing. There are many, but just one. God never created anybody on the face of this earth who did not need to be loved by somebody else. Never has been anybody like that. Nor has he ever created anybody who didn't need to love someone else. And there are people who make it through life who never learn to love, never seem to be able to reach out to love someone else, nor are they ever able quite ready to receive someone else's love, but they back off of it. Now, they may get through life, but they've missed the greatest thing about life is loving and being loved. Whether it's love toward God and being loved by Him, love toward someone else. All of my accomplishments and all of my achievements will have one big crack right down the middle until I have learned to give myself away to somebody else and in like turn be willing to receive that which someone else has to give. God made us different with different functions in the body, interdependent upon each other, because God has made us to be dependent one upon another. And He made us with that sense of inadequacy, listen, in order that we may be a strength and a help to one another. And you see, it's the other man's weakness that challenges me to become and reach my potential by doing what? By reaching down or reaching out to help him become everything God wanted him to be. Somehow when you get down to helping somebody else, that's when God roots into your life those character qualities, that depth of understanding and feeling and emotion and completion and contentment that doesn't come any other way. God didn't make you adequate within yourself. He made us, He said, to become a part of the body of Christ in order that we may build up one another. We're living in a world that is hurting. Suffering on the inside, suffering on the outside, and they're looking for hope and for help. And probably more people are more conscious of that today than they've been in a long time. And yet the greater hurts, my friend, the greater needs are not surface needs. The greater needs have been there all along. It's just that surface needs just intensify those deeper emotional needs that have been there all along. Anxiety, fear, frustration, loneliness, they've been there all along. Then when you come along and place a physical or material need on top of that, it intensifies that and makes the emotional need even that much worse. Why has God saved you, placed you in the fellowship of believers, instructing you in the Word, deepening your heart, deepening your understanding of God, laying one principle on top of the other week after week? Is He laying these principles into your life? Is He challenging your life? Is He changing your life? Is He developing in your life? Is He working something into your life in order that you may go out and just make more money and do more of this and do more of the things that you want? Or is He enriching your life that your life may become like a spring and a well to people who are thirsty, people who are hungry, people who are tired, people who are lonely, people who are hurting on the inside, reaching out, hungering, pleading for somebody to recognize that there's somebody worth knowing, somebody worth loving, and somebody worth helping. That's what the ministry and the caring of the church is all about. Listen to what Paul said in this 25th verse. He says, not only has God composed the body with different parts, a particular design and different functions, he says in verse 25, in order that there be no division in the body, but that the members should have the same care one for another. Now watch this. For example, as long as your bodily functions are going normal and natural, then you're healthy. You can run, skip, hop, jump, feel great, and whatever it might be, digest your food. But if some part of your body, for example, suppose your liver says, well, I'm taking a big vacation on the 7th of February. I'm just flat not going to function. Just count me out. Everybody else can function, but I'm not going to work. Then you'd be in the hospital pretty soon. Listen, God never built the body of Christ to function at half-mast. And you see, in most churches, that is exactly what's happening, because we've got a whole segment over here that's paralyzed. They've been talented by God at birth, gifted by God at

0: the new birth, but the gift isn't being poured out into somebody else's life, and if it's not used, paralysis sets in. Where there's paralysis, there's apathy, and after a while, they just soak and sulk in being religious, but not pouring themselves out into the life of the people. They become like a stagnant pool, receiving, receiving, receiving, receiving, never giving out, and after a while, it's slime all across the top. That is not what he's talking about. He says no division of the body. That is the body functioning properly. Every part doing its thing. Every person in their place doing what God has called them to do, which will not be exactly like somebody else does. Now he says in the body that we are, according to this 25th verse, he says we are to care for one another. That means I express concern for, listen, caring for somebody begins with a sensitivity of knowing there's a need. A deep sense of compassion, desire that gets my whole body turning if necessary to go to that person, reach out and give of myself to them. You see, it isn't enough to come to church. It isn't enough to hear sermons. You and I are, listen, personally responsible to Almighty God, personally responsible to Him to give of ourselves to each other. He says He so composed the body of differing functioning people in order that what? That they may be caring for each other. The only way for this body to care for each other is that each member of the body be willing to give of themselves, to share of themselves. He says, as you and I have been baptized into Christ Jesus, what happens? As we function as a body, we are functioning actively together, cooperating with each other. And God intends for the body to so function. So if you stump your toe, what happens? Your brain goes to work, hands, my everything goes to work to patch up the toe. If you broke your arm, your foot goes to work. It gets you to the doctor. You see, every part of the body cooperating, functioning helps the whole body. And that's exactly what he's talking about. He says caring for each other. Now listen to me. God has equipped you. I can name your spiritual gift. I can name some talents that I know you have. And I could say to you, but you're not giving them out the way God wants you to give them. Listen, there ought never to be a need very long in any body of Christ. Because he said it's his way. He composed the body to function in a particular way. Listen, it isn't a matter of making money, not making money. It's a matter of loving somebody and giving myself away, whatever it costs me. You see, our priority ought to be on giving. Listen, I'm not talking about money. I'm talking about self. I'm talking about time. I'm talking about life. Whenever you talk about time, you're talking about life. And listen, the issue is giving myself and getting down with a fellow where he is, because if I'm willing to get down there where he is, I can help bring him up where he ought to be. And when he gets up here, then he's able to get down and bring somebody else up. You see, that's what God wants. You lifting the other fellow. That fellow lifting someone else. And what are we doing? We're growing and building each other in Christ. I'll tell you, it must grieve the heart of God to see people flock into church buildings all over America and flock out and never see each other till the next week. Hi, how you doing? Glad to see you. Weather's great and beautiful Sunday. Look mighty fine this morning. Hope you're feeling good. You know what that is? That's not knowing anybody. Listen, we have a society. We go home. We lock ourselves in our houses with our security systems and the bars on the door. And then we come out and we wave to our neighbors as we go by. You see, we're becoming more and more isolated, not more and more an aggregate people, but in the body of Christ, where you and I live and function and worship the Lord God. He wants us interdependent upon each other and each member of the body giving, listen, not money, self, your life. Your time, your natural talents, and your God-given gifts. He wants them explored and experienced and expended and invested in the lives of other people. And when you and I begin to do that, what happens? I'll tell you what happens. We begin to open up. We begin to get honest. We begin to say, I do have a need. Think about this for a moment. If we said, are there any requests for prayer here this morning? I guarantee you 99% of the requests would be for people who what? Are sick. The truth is, some of the worst kind of sicknesses don't come on the outside of the body. They're in the heart, in the spirit. You see, God intends for the body to function toward each other, corporately together, healing each other's hurts, holding each other up when each other is sinking. And a lot more folks sinking today than we realize. That's what he's talking about. He's talking about us loving each other. He's talking about us meeting each other's needs. And let me show you something. Jesus said, he put you and me here to be salt and light. Both of those change the quality of the circumstance. God didn't put you here to live in a shell, your little shell. You live in your home and your family, and you come to church and you go to your job and you come, you mind your own business and you're not going to hurt anybody else and you don't want them to hurt you. You want me, myself, and I to be well taken care of. And as long as me, myself, and I have what we need and we can go to church and serve God once in a while, I'm going to be satisfied. I want to tell you, my friend, that's the way too many people are living who name the name Jesus Christ as their Savior. And I want to tell you something. There's not a one of you seated here who can tell me that you don't know better. Amen? Amen. And what I'm saying to you is this. This isn't my word. Here's what God said. God said he put you into the body of Christ to learn how and to care for one another. And I'm saying to you that the best, most effective way to do that is in small groups, meeting week after week. You know what's going to happen? And I've seen this already. God, I'll tell you, he knows. My heart gets so blessed when I think about what's happening already. When I see people beginning to meet in small groups and open themselves up, get honest with each other, share their hurts and their needs and their hearts, what happens? There's a freedom. Everybody needs to feel three things. Everybody needs to feel, first of all, I belong. Everybody needs to feel like they belong. Secondly, everybody needs to feel worthy. I'm somebody worth loving, worth knowing, worth being loved. Everybody needs to feel competent. I can do it, whatever I'm required to do. And you show me a person who doesn't feel worthy, competent, a person who does not feel that they belong, and I'll show you one of those persons who is struggling in life. I don't care what they may be doing on the outside, on the inside, they're all pent up. When anybody feels unworthy, unaccepted, incapable, friend, they'll never be able to enjoy life, nor will they ever be able to do what God wants them to do. Now listen. It's my responsibility and your responsibility to convey to people, man, you're somebody, regardless of what the world thinks. You're somebody. You're worth me loving and worth me giving my time to. Not only that, I believe in you. I believe that you can do whatever God calls you to do, and I'm willing to help you do it. And thirdly, friend, you're a part of us. Everybody needs that. How do you get that? You can't ever get that just right in a big crowd. It has to be broken down where you know folks by name. And listen, when do you really know somebody else? I don't believe you ever really know someone until you know where they hurt. And when you know where I hurt, then you begin to know me. That's just the way life is. And God wants you and me, what? Well-balanced. And watch this. This is so simple. I've said this 10,000 times. And it works in every aspect of life. Listen. What did Jesus say? Give. And it shall be given to you. As you give, it shall be given to you. And so we usually apply that to money. But listen. If you're hurting, and I come to give of myself to help you, you know what's going to happen? Whenever I hurt, God's going to send the folks to help me. I'll tell you something I discovered a long time ago. God will begin to work in your life, and he'll begin to sort of peel back some of the parts of you that you never intended for anybody to see. And you know what you're going to discover? The more you peel back, the more they're going to love you. They're going to say, see there, I knew you was just like me. Same old weaknesses I had, we're all just alike. And the truth is, we're a whole lot more alike than most people would like to accept. We really are. All of us have our weaknesses, so what happens? God puts a whole bunch of imperfect folks together and says, now, with your imperfections and your weaknesses, what do? Criticize each other? No. What do? You just start working to build up one another until you conform to the likeness of Christ. I want you to hear God telling you today that you have something to give. And there are folks who need what you have to give. And they'll be better because you gave it. And you'll be richer and deeper and more knowledgeable and more Christ-like by giving it. But there's one thing you're going to have to give before you give it. We're going to have to give up our selfishness. Now, I want you to think about this. We've got to deal with the old rattlesnake called self. We've got to get rid of it. And I mean by that, we've got to be willing for God to have His way in our life when it is not convenient for Him to do it. You see, the truth is, I can't ever be a servant if convenience is a part of my decision-making process. I will never be a servant if it is. Let me just say this to you, and I want you to hear from God. Please listen to Him, not me. Until you and I are willing to step out of ourself, we won't ever be able to love folks like they need to be loved. You see, this whole world wants everything convenient. My time, my life, my family, my job, my this. That's not it. That's not what Jesus talked about. I beseech ye, therefore, brethren, by the mercies of God, that you present your life a living sacrifice, not a dead one, holy, acceptable unto God. A sacrifice is something you lay on the altar and you take your hands off of it. Only God can show you how vital that is for your life, for the fellowship, but what He wants to do in this whole nation of ours. And I am fully persuaded God wants to impact this nation. But He's got to find a bunch of folks who are willing to get out of their selfishness and tell God, Lord, whether it's convenient or not convenient, I am available to meet the needs of other people. Whether it's midnight or 7 o'clock in the morning, whether it's money, my time, my experience, my help, whatever it is. And then the question comes, and I can't answer this, but how willing? All I'm asking you to do is to step out of yourself and allow God to begin to multiply your life in a way that has eternal consequences and not just temporal ones. Let's pray together. Father, in Jesus' name, I pray that the Holy Spirit will seal this message in every heart. Would you so work in each one of our hearts that this whole body would rise up to give of themselves to each other, that we together, so dependent upon each other, so unlike and yet so alike, with different functions, different gifts, different roles, different talents, but all and each so very important, all having the need to feel competent and worthy and that we belong. So I want to ask you to speak to people's hearts, God, and would you just show them that they can get involved in somebody else's life, and once they do, life's going to be different. Oh God, impress upon us that all of us have something to give, and the only barrier to the giving is ourself. Father, it just needs to be wholesale crucifixion today. That old self, the whole life,
1: on the cross. Lord, not my will, but thine be done is my prayer in Jesus' name. Amen.
2: 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Our willingness to serve others begins with proper worship. An Old Testament example is coming up in A Moment with Charles Stanley.
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0: You remember what happened to Isaiah? That he says in the year that King Uzziah died, he said, I saw the Lord high and mighty and lifted up. And Isaiah had a spiritual experience in the temple as he went to pray and to praise the Lord and to worship God in the time of the death of their king. He said, God spoke to him. God says he sent an angel. And he put a hot coal on his tongue, and his response was, here am I, Lord, send me. When you and I genuinely worship the Lord God, that will be our response. Not how little can I give, how little can I do, how can I save my time, this isn't convenient, I don't want to do that. But Lord, here am I, send me. Here am I, give me. Here am I, all of me. Here am I, total me. That's genuine worship.
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1: Could God make a mistake? That is, could He do something that would be senseless? In fact, foolish, an act of folly, that would be a disgrace. Well, he says in his word, of course, he says, you remember, he says, my ways are not your ways, nor my thoughts your thoughts. My ways are higher than your ways, and my thoughts are higher than your thoughts. Could God do something foolish and senseless? Well, you and I can look at one incident in the Bible, and from a human perspective, you and I might question, well, was that an act of wisdom, or was that sheer folly? Because you see, if you put yourself back 2,000 years ago or thereabouts, and you listen to the Christian message in those days, people had a whole different attitude about it than we have today, especially those of us who are believers. And what appears to us today to be certainly an act of wisdom on the part of God certainly was everything but wisdom on the part of whoever this God was. For example, what kind of God is this that would crucify his own son? What kind of God is this who would allow himself to be crucified by his enemies? So it all boils down to this. Either the crucifixion of Jesus Christ was an act of folly, of foolishness, or it was a divine act of wisdom. Which one was it? And what was the purpose of it? And what effect does it have in your life and my life these 1900 and some years later? So I want you to turn, if you will, to 1 Corinthians, and I want us to look at the first chapter and beginning in the 18th verse, because Paul answers this question in this passage. 1 Corinthians chapter 1, verse 18. I want us to read through the 31st verses, because these are very important verses about the cross. And then I want to say that I want to ask you to listen very carefully, because I not only want to explain what the cross is all about, but I want to talk about the heart of the heart of the cross. That is, what is the very essence of what all of this is about? Why is it that God couldn't have come up with some better idea than this for the salvation of man? Well, beginning in verse 18 of the first chapter, Paul says, "For the word of the cross is to those who are perishing foolishness, but to us who are being saved, it is the power of God. For it is written, I will destroy the wisdom of the wise, and the cleverness of the clever I will set aside. Where is the wise man? Where is the scribe? Where is the debater of this age? Has not God made foolish the wisdom of the world? And for since the wisdom of God, the world through its wisdom did not come to know God." Now look at that. He says, you cannot come to know God by human reasoning. It doesn't work that way. God was well pleased through the foolishness of the message preached. What was the message? The message of the cross, to save those who believe. For indeed, Jews ask for signs, and Greeks, or the unbelievers, search for wisdom. But we preach Christ crucified, to Jews a stumbling block, and to Gentiles foolishness. But to those who are the called, both Jews and Greeks, Christ the power of God and the wisdom of God. Because the foolishness of God is wiser than men, and the weakness of God is stronger than men. For consider your calling, brethren, that there were not many wise according to the flesh, not many mighty, not many noble. But God has chosen the foolish things of the world to shame the wise. And God has chosen the weak things of the world to shame the things that are strong. And the base things, the lowly things of the world, and the despised, God has chosen the things that are not, that he might nullify the things that are. Now, for what reason? That no man should boast before God. But by his doing, you are in Christ Jesus, who became to us wisdom from God, and righteousness, and sanctification, and redemption. That just as it is written, let him who boasts, boast in the Lord. Now remember that the Apostle Paul, who wrote this to the Corinthians, was the most aggressive enemy of the church the world had ever known. And one of the primary reasons he was such an aggressive enemy was this. The Apostle Paul could not even fathom the idea that anyone would believe that a God would allow himself to be crucified, that a Messiah could be crucified. And yet when he was transformed on the Damascus Road in his conversion experience, the Bible says that God not only transformed him, but he took time to go away with the Lord and listen to God and let God reveal to him the truth. And this is why he is so strong about the cross. Look, if you will, in this first chapter, go back to the 17th verse. And Paul says about himself and his own ministry, he says, "For Christ did not send me to baptize, but to preach the gospel, not in cleverness of speech, that the cross of Christ should not be void." He said, God didn't send me to proclaim the gospel in any fashion that would in any way take away from the message and the power of the cross. The second chapter of 1 Corinthians, he says, as he writes them concerning his preaching, when he came to them, he said in the first verse of chapter 2, "When I came to you, brethren, I did not come with superiority of speech or of wisdom, proclaiming to you the testimony of God." Now look at this. "For I determined not to know anything among you except Jesus Christ and him crucified. And I was with you in weakness and in fear and in much trembling. And my message and my preaching were not in persuasive words of wisdom, but in demonstration of the Spirit and of power, that your faith should not rest on the wisdom of men, but on the power of God." He said, now when I came, I had one message, and that is the message of the cross. Then if you'll turn over to Galatians, 1 Corinthians, 2 Corinthians, Galatians, and look if you will in the 6th chapter, the last chapter of Galatians, and then look at what Paul says. He says in this 14th verse, This will tell you his estimation of the cross. He says in verse 14 of Galatians 6, "But may it never be that I should boast except in the cross of our Lord Jesus Christ, through which the world has been crucified to me and I to the world." This man who said about himself in 1 Timothy, as he was writing young Timothy, in describing his attitude toward Jesus and toward the church and everything that the church stood for, he made a very strong statement and a very strong confession of himself. He said in 1 Timothy chapter 1, he said, "I thank the Lord Jesus who strengthened me because he considered me faithful, putting me into service, even though I was formerly a blasphemer about Jesus and a persecutor and a violent aggressor." And he says, "Yet I was shown mercy because I acted ignorantly and in an unbelief." Now, when you look at the message of the Apostle Paul, what you're going to find is this. You're going to find the message of the cross all the way through the preaching and the teaching of the Apostle Paul. Why is that true? Because this man understood that the heart of the whole Christian faith is wrapped up in the cross. That apart from the crucifixion of Jesus Christ, there is no hope, there is no salvation, there is no forgiveness, there's no hope of anything. The cross of Jesus Christ, the blood of Jesus, is absolutely the red thread that runs from Genesis chapter 1 all the way to the end of the scripture. Anyone who belittles the cross, I'm here to tell you, it is the next thing to blaspheming God, because this is the heart of the whole Christian message. And when I hear that some denomination or some religious group would go through their hymn book and take out all the songs that have to do with the cross and all the songs that have to do with the blood, I know they have chosen to backslide wholesale. They have chosen to take a razor blade and cut the heart out of the whole Christian message. The whole message of the Christian faith is the message of the cross. I think the cross of Jesus Christ is the most sacred symbol there is on the face of this globe, because it represents everything you and I believe in. It is a sacred thing. So we might ask ourselves the question and look at it in this light, and that is, was the cross an act of folly? Was it an act of foolishness on the part of God? Was it that or was it not? Now, to the Romans, for example, they say this is absolutely ridiculous. Because how could your God be so weak as to allow his enemies to crucify him? Remembering that Rome stood for power, as a symbol of power. They dominated the known world of their day. And so wherever Rome ruled, power and authority and dominion ruled. And so the very idea, the thought, the message of the Christian faith that this group of followers of this man called Jesus were preaching about the cross, of all the symbols, that was the most despicable of all. Because the cross is that which Rome crucified their insurrectionists, their criminals on, and slaves. But a Roman citizen would not be crucified. And so the very idea that the Christian message was a message about a cross, you're asking us to believe in this Jesus who was so weak that he was crucified? No way. It was a totally unacceptable message to the Gentiles of their day or to the Romans. Well, look at the Greeks, for example. They said, wait a minute, this is not even reasonable. I mean, we're seeking wisdom. We want wisdom. There's nothing wise about a God who was so weak and who would even think about crucifying his own son, who would even think about that if he is God, he would allow his son to be crucified by enemies. There's no way to reason and to rationalize the very fact that a God would choose to save his people by killing his own son. Absolutely unreasonable, absolutely unacceptable. So you come to the Jews, and the Jews would say this. The Jews of their day, and this is the thing that caused such rage in Paul. The Apostle Paul raged against the believers because he said it is absolutely the most dishonorable thing that he could think of, that his fellow Hebrews would follow a man who was crucified, because crucifixion meant hanging on a tree. And he could go back and quote them out of Deuteronomy and say, does not the scriptures of the Old Testament, or he wouldn't call it that, does not the scriptures say that one who hangs upon a tree, that God curses him? How can this man be God? How can he be a savior when he's under the curse of Jehovah God? That's the way they thought. And so if you look at it from their perspective, there was nothing very reasonable about the crucifixion of Jesus. It seemed to be a very senseless act. In fact, a Hebrew would have said, listen, they would say, you can't have this. Messiah speaks of majesty, power, triumph. That is, Messiah speaks of everything we hope for, everything we dream of. Messiah speaks of that which is all-powerful, all-majestic, all-exalted. And a cross speaks of failure and humiliation and defeat. And you're telling us that you want us to believe that this is the Son of God when He represents everything we want to escape. Humiliation, slavery, defeat. Our Messiah is one who is exalted, all-powerful, majestic. He's the one who will come in triumphant array to deliver us from these Romans. Don't give us this message about Jesus being the Messiah. So if you look at it from a human point of view, from a human perspective, they had a lot of good arguments. They said, well, first of all, it's not reasonable. And no Jew could figure out how a crucified Messiah could fit into their theology. Because they could go back and talk about the Messiah coming and being a deliverer and being triumphant and all the things that they were expecting. And yet, here we are talking about this man who is crucified, and the message now that they are spreading everywhere is the message of the crucified Christ. It didn't make any sense. Oh, they claimed that He was resurrected. It didn't make any sense. If He were God, He would never have let that happen to Him. So their idea was they didn't believe in Him, because it was an act of folly. It would have been a foolish act on the part of God to allow His only begotten Son, as they proclaimed that He was, to be crucified. So you and I in the 20th century, we look back and we say, well, you know, to us, we understand that Jesus Christ was crucified for our sins, and so we accept that. But you put yourself in their position, and it didn't seem all that simple, because you and I have 1900 and some years, plus we have the Word of God, plus we have Paul's explanation, and so we have an explanation of what happened. But in those days, it didn't look like that. And this is why Paul said he aggressively tried to destroy the church, persecuted them. Why? Because this was like bad gossip. This was a mad message. This was an insane message that a man who allowed himself to be beaten and crucified could claim to be the Messiah. Absolutely ridiculous from all human point of view. But did not God say that He would confound the wisdom of this world? Did He not say that no man comes to God by his own wisdom? And He said in this passage, He said now to the Greeks, He says, this is all foolishness. And He says to the Jews, it's a stumbling block. And even today, the crucifixion of Jesus Christ would be a stumbling block to many. So when you look at it from their perspective, it looks very foolish, totally unreasonable, and therefore they said, no, we can't accept that message. But now let's look at it from God's viewpoint. Is the message of the cross an act of foolishness and folly on the part of God, or is it an act of divine wisdom? And all of us who believe us know that the crucifixion of Jesus Christ was an act of awesome divine wisdom. What I want to do is to give you some reasons why I believe and why I know that it was an act of wisdom on the part of God. So as you look at this passage and notice what he says now, he's challenging them. He says, to the Corinthians, where is the wise man? Step up. Where is the scribe in all your learning? Step up. Where is the debater of this age? I'm willing to take you on. Has not God made foolish the wisdom of the world? For since in the wisdom of God, the world through its wisdom did not come to know God, because it does not fit in the human reasoning that a man who claimed to be God, allow himself to be crucified and die, claimed to have been resurrected from the dead, what can he do for someone who lives in the 20th century? Well, it was an act of awesome wisdom on the part of God, first of all, because this. Number one, the crucifixion of Jesus Christ was God's way of revealing to the world in a very fresh new way who He was and what He is like. When you look at the crucifixion of Jesus Christ, what is the message? It is the message of God's unconditional love for mankind. And if you'll turn to, well, you know John 3:16 by heart. Why don't we say it together? For God so loved the world, but have everlasting life. We know that the crucifixion of Jesus Christ was an act of unconditional love. But I want you to look, if you will, in Romans chapter 5 for a moment. And notice, if you will, what he says in verse 8. He says, God demonstrated. What was his demonstration? The cross. God demonstrated his own love toward us in that while we were sinners, Christ Jesus was crucified. It was God's demonstration of his awesome love for us, that you and I are the objects of the love of God, and his love is so great and was so great that he sent his only begotten Son of this world to die for us. You see, the religions of the world do not know of a loving God. The religions of the world in that day, even as of today, they did not understand anything about a loving Father, a loving God. Their gods were gods that had to be pleased. Their gods were gods that had to be appeased. They had to offer all these offerings and go through all kinds of contortions and punish themselves and go through all kinds of denial in order to please and appease their God. But in the crucifixion of Jesus Christ, what was the Father saying? The Father was saying, I love you unconditionally, and my offer to the world is the offer of forgiveness. And so it was an expression of the love of God. There was a second thing that God did in exercising his wisdom by giving us the cross. And I want you to turn to Romans chapter 3 for a moment. This is probably, if not the most important, one of the most important. I believe it's the most important passage in all the Bible that describes why Jesus Christ came into this world and died on the cross. It was not an act of folly. It was not foolish and senseless. In this passage of Scripture, here is the absolute core of the wisdom of God, the core of what the message of the cross is all about. When someone says, what is the cross all about? Romans chapter 3 is what the cross is all about. Now look at this. Now I may ask you a couple of questions, so listen carefully. He says, for example, in the verse that we all memorized earlier in life, he says in verse 23 of this third chapter of Romans, Romans 3, verse 23, look, for all have sinned and come short of the glory of God. Many of us memorized that early in our life. I wish somebody had kept going and then explained to me the rest of it, because that verse tells me what a terrible mess I'm in, but it doesn't tell me how to get out of it. But look, if you will, in beginning in verse 24, being justified as a gift, not as something we work for, being justified as a gift by his grace through the redemption which is in Christ Jesus, whom God, speaking of Jesus, displayed, that is on the cross, displayed publicly as a sacrifice in his blood through faith. This was to demonstrate his righteousness, because in the forbearance or the patience of God, he passed over, forgave the sins of previously committed. For the demonstration, I say, of his righteousness at the present time, that he might be just and the justifier of the one who has faith in Jesus. Where then is boasting? Now, you say, well, what in the world does that mean? So I want you to listen carefully. I want all you teenagers to get both ears turned this way. Every adult, because I want to explain to you something. If you'll understand this, you will understand the rest of your life what this cross is all about. What in the world did God have in mind by having his Son nailed to two pieces of wood? Well, I mean, what in the world is this all about? Well, let's look at it now. Listen carefully. In the Garden of Eden, when man sinned against God, the whole human race was poisoned. That's why he says, for all have sinned and come short of the glory of God. All of us have sinned against him. Now, God said to them, in the day that you eat of the fruit of this tree, ye shall surely die. The curse of God, which was the curse of death, was upon Adam and Eve. And so therefore, this was God's decree. He says, in the day that you eat of it, ye shall surely die, period. He didn't say, except, if, and, but, give you three or four different chances. That is, the curse of death is upon those who sin. Adam and Eve chose to sin against God. Every single one of us has chosen to sin against God. Therefore, the ultimate death penalty, which is ultimate separation from God, rests upon every single person. It rests upon the whole coming human race, because it was born in Adam and Eve. So that the whole human race, the billions of people who would be born from Adam and Eve, all under the curse of eternal separation from God, eternal death, because he's a holy God and cannot tolerate sin. So now, how can God do anything about what appears to be, humanly speaking, a dilemma? And so what I want you to see in this passage is God's explanation of what happened. Now look carefully. He says, that being justified as a gift by His grace, to be justified means to be declared, now listen to this, to be declared not guilty. What does justified mean? Not guilty. He says being declared not guilty as a gift. Now look at that, as a gift. Not something I deserve, not something I've worked for, but being declared not guilty as a result of a gift from God. Now what is this gift? Look at this. He says through the redemption which is in Christ Jesus. That is through the fact that God paid our penalty for our sin. That's what redemption's all about. To redeem something is to buy it back. Now let me clarify something. Somebody says, well, now wait a minute. Who did God buy it back from? Did He buy it back from the devil? No. Now listen carefully. When the Bible talks about our being redeemed, that is being purchased, the purchase of our salvation, that doesn't mean that God paid Satan off in order to save us. It means that God satisfied His own demand. That is, God had a demand, and His demand was that the wages of sin is death. And the only way to pay the penalty is in the death of another, of someone. Either that person dies in their sin, or someone else pays the price, but death is the penalty. And so, therefore, when God says He redeemed us, He didn't pay Satan off. He simply satisfied His own claim on us, and that is that the penalty of our sin is death. When Jesus Christ went to the cross, His death was a sacrificial payment. He was a substitute in your behalf and my behalf. So watch what happens. So therefore He says, whom God displayed, that is Jesus, publicly as a sacrifice in His blood through faith. This was, now listen carefully, this was to demonstrate His righteousness. Whose righteousness? The righteousness of God. Because the question is this, how can God be right? How can He be a just God? How can He be a truthful God when He said, the day that you eat that fruit, you shall surely die. The soul that sinneth, it shall die. How can God do anything about man's dilemma when God has already said, when you eat, death is the curse? So He says, to demonstrate His righteousness, for in the patience of God, He passed over the sins previously committed, for the demonstration of His righteousness at the present time is that He might be just and the justifier of the one who has faith in Jesus. Now, what does He mean? Now, listen carefully. So God, seeing the position of man that he is absolutely, totally, helplessly, and hopelessly lost. Now, how can God intervene in man's behalf and still at the same time remain this holy, just God that he is? There was only one way in the mind of an all-wise God. This all-wise God who sacrificed his only begotten son was not committing an act of folly. He was doing the one thing that he could do in order to remain the true God that he was, and at the same time justify, declare guilty people not guilty, and at the same time remain the faithful God so that all of our life, you and I who know him as our Savior, could trust him to be absolutely faithful to every single thing he said. If he ever violated one of his principles, if he ever told a lie, if he ever violated one of his own laws, you and I would say, well, if he violated that one, he may violate this one. If he promised that and he didn't fulfill that, how do I know he's not? He may fail at this promise. In order for God to remain the God that he is and that he was, here's what he did. Because every man was a sinner, he came into this world in human flesh, walked among men. He came in order to die. And so God the Father sent his only begotten Son as the substitute for you and me and every other person on the face of this earth and all who've lived before us, placed all of the sin of all mankind upon this sinless Savior, this sinless Christ, and God the Father crucified his own Son. We say, well, the Romans did it. They only carried out the will of God. We can say the Pharisees, the Sadducees, and the Jews did it. They only carried out the will of God. It was the will of Almighty God to crucify His only begotten Son. It was God's all-wise way of doing what? Of being able to save you and me, and at the same time be the just, righteous God that He is. So what did He demonstrate at the cross? That He is a righteous God. That He could save mankind with all of our sinfulness and all of our wickedness and all of our violence, and at the same time remain a just God who said, the soul that sinneth, it shall die. The only reason you and I are not facing eternal separation from God today is that God the Father sent His only begotten Son and nailed Him to the tree, put all of your sins, guilt on Him, and killed Him at Calvary. And in so doing, what He did, He satisfied His own demand as the ultimate judge for the penalty of sin. That's what the cross is all about. No cross, no forgiveness. No cross, there cannot be any forgiveness, because if Jesus had not died in your place, in my place, Almighty God could not be a just God, a righteous God who tells the truth and who could be dependent upon in every single circumstance of life. That is what the cross is all about. And so when somebody says, well, was that an act of folly or was it an act of divine wisdom? It was an act of absolute divine wisdom, because in the choice of sending Jesus to the cross, what was He doing? He was expressing His unconditional love for us. Jesus said, if I be lifted up, I will draw all men to me. Listen, what was He doing? He was demonstrating His righteousness, that He could declare guilty those who are guilty and declare them righteous and not guilty. He also was demonstrating His faithfulness. For example, all through the Old Testament, from the beginning in the Garden of Eden, when He placed skins upon the naked bodies of Adam and Eve and clothed them, every single sacrifice, all down through the centuries, what were these sacrifices but foreshadowings? They were symbols. They were pictures. They were God's way of saying in a physical way, because they didn't have the Scriptures as you and I have them. He wanted them to see in a physical way what sin cost. And so they take that precious, spotless little lamb, take it before the priest, confess their sins, put their hands on His head. The priest cut His throat. The blood was shed. And what happened? The death of that lamb. What was God saying to every person who came? The Day of Atonement for Israel, putting their sins on the goat and sending him out to die. It was God's way of saying the penalty of sin is death. The penalty of sin is death. The only salvation is death. And so, therefore, all of those were symbols of the coming of the Lord Jesus Christ, whom John the Baptist identified at the Jordan when he said, "Behold, the Lamb of God who takes away the sin of the world." John understood something of what was happening. Those around him probably had little or no understanding of that. When Jesus Christ was hanging upon the cross, what was that? That was the last lamb. That was the final lamb. That's why the veil in the temple was rent from top to bottom. God split that thing wide open for the simple reason He was saying, now every single person has access to Almighty God, because the final sacrifice has been paid. The ultimate sacrifice has been paid. God died in behalf of your sin and my sin. That's what the cross is all about. And that's what He's saying in this passage. So when you and I read, for example, the 53rd chapter of Isaiah, and most of us know a lot about some things about that chapter, and we're familiar with it, listen to these two verses and see if you don't think this sounds like a crucifixion. Look at this. "Surely our griefs He Himself bore, our sorrows He carried." And verse 4 and 5, if you're looking that up, chapter 53, He says, "Yet we ourselves esteemed Him stricken, smitten of God and afflicted." Not smitten of man, smitten of God and afflicted. "But He was pierced through for our transgressions, crushed for our iniquities. The chastening for our well-being fell upon Him. By His scourging we are healed. And all we like sheep have gone astray. Each of one has turned to his own way." Does that not sound like a crucifixion? The scourging beforehand, being pierced, being crushed. Jesus Christ, well, listen, He was emotionally crushed. What was it He was talking about when He said, "Father, if this cup can pass from me"? Oftentimes people translate that or interpret that to mean that what He was trying to do, He was trying to see if there's any other way for man to be redeemed without going to the cross. That's not what Jesus had in mind. Here's what He had in mind. What He had in mind was the thing that He abhorred above everything else. When He was wrestling in the garden and He was saying, "This cup, this cup, this cup, can this cup pass from me?" He was not asking, could the crucifixion pass? He knew that He was the Lamb slain before the foundation of the world. What He was asking was, "Father, is there any way for us to bring this about without me being separated from You?" Listen, from eternity past, God the Father and God the Son had been in such absolute perfect oneness of intimate relationship that humanly speaking, we can't even describe. The very idea of Him being separated from someone, from God the Father, was the most abhorrent thing He could think of. Is there any other way? "Father, not my will, but Your will be done. Father, is there any way we can do this?" And the answer was no. When Jesus Christ went to the cross, He was crucified for your sins and mine. He bore our sin debt in full. And listen, the pain of the crucifixion, listen, was not just nails or spikes in His hands and feet, but it was the fact in those moments when He said, my God, why have You forsaken Me? It was being separated from God the Father for that period of time that He experienced hell on this earth, because separation from God the Father will be hell indeed. What did He do? He died in your behalf, in my behalf, as a substitutionary lamb. The crucifixion of Jesus Christ is the heart of the whole message. When there's no crucifixion, there isn't anything left. Listen, if there's no crucifixion, what we are saying is, we'll make it. We'll be good enough. We'll work hard enough. We'll give enough. We'll do whatever's necessary, and there is absolutely no basis for that whatsoever. So it demonstrates the righteousness of God, the love of God. It demonstrates to us the faithfulness of God, but it also demonstrates to us the power of God. Think about this. You're talking about the awesome power of God. That, listen, in one act in human history, in a brief moment of time, from the very beginning until the end of time, however how many years we have left on this earth, in one act, through one man, in one place, on the spot of this earth we call Jerusalem, God Almighty paid the sin debt of the entire world from beginning to end in the death of one man. That is the most momentous act that has ever happened on this globe. Nothing will ever match it unless it is the coming of the Lord Jesus Christ back to this earth. But until now and until He comes, nothing can match it. That's why people flock to Jerusalem. That's why people flock to see where was Jesus Christ crucified. For those of us who are believers, it was an awesome act of the wisdom of God. But these are just a few reasons why I believe that it was an act of wisdom. First of all, that it revealed who God is and what He's like. A second reason is this, and that is, if you'll turn to Colossians chapter 2, and it's all wrapped up one verse, because it exposed Satan for what he is. Exposed him for what he was and what he is. Absolutely took away his power. And if you'll notice in this, look if you will, in the 13th verse. And when you were dead in your transgressions, that's Colossians 2 now. And when you were dead in your transgressions and the uncircumcision of your flesh, He made you alive together with Him, that is, bringing about a new birth in our life, having forgiven us of all of our transgressions. Now here's what He did. He says, having canceled out the certificate of debt. Now here's what would happen. When a Roman prisoner was to be executed or whatever, they would have an inscription that had a list of his crimes. And so here's what He says about us. God the Father, through the death of His Son, cancel out the certificate of debt consisting of decrees against us. Which means that God now looks upon your life and my life. He does, listen, it's blank. There is no certificate of death. There's no certificate of crimes. You and I are the forgiven children of God. He says He canceled it out, consisting of decrees against us, which was hostile to us. He's taken it out of the way, having nailed it to the cross. Look. He says, God took your list. He took your sin list. He took your sin list and mine. What's on that sin list? Here's what's on the sin list. And this is the wisdom of God. Here's the power of God. He took your sin list, which included every single sin that you and I have ever committed or ever will commit. Imagine how long that is. Everything you and I will ever do. And He says He canceled it out. He took it out of the way, and if you and I could look at the cross the way God the Father sees it, here's what He saw. On that cross is the Lord Jesus Christ, and on that cross is your, listen, your death certificate with all your sins, and He said He nailed it to the cross. When Jesus Christ, listen, when He went to the cross, He took all of our certificates with Him. Every single one of us. And so when we come to receive Him as our Savior, listen, in that moment, the execution of our salvation takes place, and we are the forgiven child of God forever and ever and ever. He took it upon Himself. He nailed it to the tree. Now He says, verse 14, having canceled out the certificate of debt, Then he comes to verse 15 and he says, when he, that is God the Father, disarmed the rulers and authorities, made a public display of them, having triumphed over them. That is, God absolutely dethroned Satan. Absolutely destroyed his power, so that today, now listen carefully, Satan has absolutely no power whatsoever in the life of a believer unless we choose to give him power to do so. The Bible says that when you and I were saved, the Holy Spirit came into our life and baptized us in the person of Jesus Christ and sealed us under the day of redemption. We have God

the death of this Son of God. This was it. And yet, what seemed to be a moment of triumph for Satan was an absolute moment of total defeat, because the Father was nailing the certificate of death for all of humanity upon his Son, crucifying him in that moment, and doing what? Declaring all who will receive him as not guilty. Past, present, and future sins, absolutely not guilty. Now, I want you to notice something else here, because when I look at what happened here and begin to examine it from God's viewpoint, I see something else. Not only what he did to Satan, exposing him, triumphing over him, and defeating him, not only expressing his love toward us and demonstrating his righteousness and his faithfulness and his power, but I want you to see something else that happens here. Because in the cross, and I believe this is a primary reason that you and I can say that it's an act of absolute divine wisdom and certainly not folly, is because of its eternal consequences on us in specific things. For example, he says in 1 Peter chapter 1, look at that for a moment. Here's one of those passages that you need to underline in your Bible if you don't have it underlined. And I'm coming to something very, very, very important that's the absolute bottom line of the cross. So stay with me. Look at this. 1 Peter chapter 1. He says in verse 18, knowing that you were not redeemed, you were not purchased, remember now, not purchased from the devil, satisfying the demand of God, that you were not purchased with perishable things like silver or gold from your futile way of life inherited from your forefathers, but with, listen, redeemed with the precious blood as of a lamb, unblemished, spotless, the blood of Christ. For he was foreknown before the foundation of the world, but has appeared to these last times for your sake. Now, he says you and I were redeemed by the blood of the Lamb. That is, God purchased us. He paid the price for your sins and mine. So what is the effect? The effect is that you and I are the children of God, that we have been forgiven of our sin. I want you to notice the second thing that's true here about us, and that is if you go back to Romans chapter 5 for a moment, and look what he says about the fact that his death at Calvary also reconciled us. That is, not only have we been saved from our sins, but he's brought us back into a right relationship with the Father. For he says in this 10th verse of Romans 5, for if while we were enemies, we were reconciled to God through what? Through the death of his Son. Much more, having been reconciled, we should be saved by his life. And not only this, but we also exult in God through our Lord Jesus Christ, through whom we have now received the reconciliation. That is, not only has God redeemed us and purchased us, but the Bible says that he's reconciled us. He's brought us back into a right relationship with him, so that you and I daily can walk in intimate relationship with him. A third effect upon your life and my life is the fact, he says in 1 John chapter 1, look then, verse 7 of 1 John 1. And for new believers, that's Revelation, Jude, 3rd, 2nd, 1st John from the back. Listen to what he says. He says, but if we walk in the light as he is in the light, the blood of Jesus Christ, his Son, is cleansing us from all sin. What does that mean? Here's what it means. The blood of Jesus Christ, listen, it's like you and I were floating in a river of forgiveness. We are standing upon a rock of forgiveness. We are under the umbrella of God's forgiveness. When the Son of God went to the cross, God the Father placed all of your sin upon him. Remember that certificate that had every single thought, every action, every sinful idea we've ever had. He says all of that was nailed to the cross. Therefore, we have been declared justified, no longer guilty in the eyes of God. Now watch this. He says we have been reconciled and we are living in the forgiveness of God, because that word means that the blood of Jesus Christ is continually forgiving us of our sin. For example, let's say that suppose you had been a Christian about 4 or 5 months and you didn't know anything about God much at all, and so you didn't have any background, and so but you know you're saved, no doubt about it. You had a habit of drinking before you were saved. And so when things get a little rough, you'd start drinking. But you got saved, hadn't had a drink, hadn't even wanted any. And then a real catastrophe takes place in life, the death of a loved one, maybe a husband, a wife, a child, or some real tragic accident happens, and you're not instructed in the Word of God. You don't know where to go for some verses of Scripture to encourage you, and you don't have anybody you can talk to personally. And so what happens? In that moment of weakness, the old flesh would say, well, if you want to get through this, then you need to get through this and just go ahead and drink a little bit. It's not going to hurt you. You'll get over it. Let's say, for example, that person absolutely went out and just got totally sodden drunk. On their way home, killed in an automobile accident. Would they die and go to heaven or die and go to hell? Why would

0: that man go to heaven? Conduct wasn't very good. Behavior wasn't very good. Why would he go to heaven? Because what saved him was not conduct. What saved him was not behavior. What saved him was he placed his faith in the person of Jesus Christ in his shed blood at Calvary. Now, if that person could be lost, what kind of assurance do we have? Now, watch this carefully. If that person would go out and let's say because of some tragedy and then a moment of weakness, they got sodden drunk and just died in this accident. Well, some people would say, well, man, if you get sodden drunk and you die in accident, you're going to hell. Now, I want you to listen real carefully because I could be misunderstood. I'm opposed to drinking in every form. I think it is absolute disaster. If you think you like it, look at your automobile insurance. Because therein, you see part of the cost of people's drunkenness. So it is a sin against God. And it is a crime against society to destroy other people's lives by drinking and carousing and carrying on and costing somebody else their life. That's not the issue here. The issue here is this. If I could do anything, if I could commit any sin now that I have been saved by the grace of God and died not having asked the Lord Jesus Christ to forgive me, what assurance do I have of salvation? None. Because you say, well, now wait a minute now. But which sin? That's my next question. Because sin is sin in God's eyes. So if you told a terrible lie on somebody and you didn't confess it and you got killed, would you die and go to hell? Oh, you said, no, I was thinking about rape, murder, and things like that. Well, that's what you're thinking about, but what does God think about? Sin is sin on the part of God. What I want you to see is this, that God in His forgiveness not only saved you, watch, listen carefully, once and for all at Calvary, when you trust Him as your Savior, but He says the blood of Jesus Christ, His Son, is continually cleansing us from all sin. So that when you and I come to confess our sins to Him, what we're doing is we are getting ourselves back in right fellowship with God. It isn't that God has walked away from us. Listen, God has never walked away from one of His children. He cannot. He would not. We walk away from Him. We disobey Him. We sin against Him. He doesn't walk away from us. Therefore, when you and I look at that verse, here's what we know. We know that no matter what happens in a given day, you and I are walking in the forgiveness of God. If I sin against God, I can expect the love of God to be expressed by doing what? By disciplining me in some fashion or the other. I can expect to feel that separation. I can expect to feel that sense of estrangement. I can begin to realize that things are not going to work out for me exactly like I thought. Why? Because God, listen, He doesn't withdraw Himself. He withholds His blessing. He sends His discipline. There's no such thing as sin without penalty. But the penalty is never death for the child of God. Because, listen, when we confess our sins, that brings us back into fellowship with Him. The estrangement's over. Intimacy is regained once again. And so, one of the demonstrations of the love of God, what happened at the cross, is that the Father so arranged His redemptive plan that not only in one step of and one act of faith am I forgiven of my sin, but from that moment on I live in the forgiveness of Almighty God. That is the awesome power of the cross. And there's something else that happened here that most of us do not believe. Turn to 2 Corinthians chapter 5. 2 Corinthians chapter 5. Look at this verse. You see, the cross is a divine act of the wisdom of God. And look at the effect upon us. Not only has He redeemed us and reconciled us to God the Father and brought us back in right relationship, walking in the forgiveness of our sin every day, but He says, look at this, verse 21 of chapter 5, He, that is God, made Him, Jesus, who knew no sin, to be what? Sin. That is, He didn't make, that doesn't mean that Jesus became sinful, but it means that God placed all of our sin upon Him on our behalf, in our behalf, as a substitute that you and I might become the righteousness of God in Him. We are clothed in the righteousness of God. That is the work of the cross. Now listen. Now, the reason you don't feel righteous, or the reason you say, well, I don't think about myself as being righteous, I'll tell you why. Because most of us grew up with this idea. Somebody says, well, you know, I'm just a sinner saved by grace. Praise the Lord. Praise the Lord. And I think, oh, whoever came up with that idea? I'm just a sinner saved by grace. Now, I want you to think about something. If that's the way you think about yourself, it has a terrible negative effect upon you and the way you live. Because if I get up tomorrow morning and say, Lord, I just want to thank you that I'm a sinner saved by grace. Thank you very much. Then I have already affirmed my sinfulness for the day. I have already affirmed the fact that I can expect to sin. Because I just said, God, I know that I'm just a sinner saved by grace. Now, let me ask you this. Now, be honest with me. How many of you think about yourself as being a saint? A saint. Yeah, see, it's so strange that some people have to repeat it three times. They'll tell you how strange it is. Somebody said, a what? And I said, a saint. They said, a what? S-A-I-N-T, saint. I'm not talking about some saint that somebody worships. I'm talking about a godly saint. Well, somebody says, no, you don't know me. Well, I probably don't, but that's not the issue. You see, we don't think of ourselves as being righteous or being saints. We think of ourselves as being sinners. But what does God say about us? He says, we have the righteousness of Christ. Now, what does that mean? Here's what it means. When you and I trusted Jesus Christ as our personal Savior, He came to live on the inside of us. Listen, our righteousness has nothing to do with our conduct or our behavior. It has to do with the person of Christ on the inside of us. We have been made righteous. We still have our humanness and our flesh. And we can choose whenever we choose to act out of character. Out of character for a believer is to sin against God. We are saints. We're clothed in the righteousness of Christ. That's who God says we are. If you'll notice that Paul didn't say to the sinners at Corinth, to the sinners at Philippi, to the sinners at Ephesus, but to the saints. A saint is a person who's been saved by the grace of God, set apart by God, for God, under the purposes of God, to live for God. That's who we are. We are the saints of God. We have been clothed in the righteousness of Christ. When we are acting normally as children of God, as who we are, we're going to walk holy before God. We're going to walk obediently before God. This, listen, this is the effect of the cross in your life and my life. We have been redeemed from our sins. We've been reconciled to God. We are living in the continuing forgiveness of our sin moment by moment, day by day. We have been made the righteousness of Christ. Listen, we represent Him. He is walking and living in and through us, the Son of God, living out His life in us. Now, all of those things are true. And if time had not run out, I could give you some more. But I'm going to eliminate that so you will not have to stay here all day. Because there's lots of others. But I want to come down to the bottom line. Somebody says, well, now, wait a minute. What is the absolute bottom line? Why the cross? Listen, surely God was smart enough to come up with some other way. I mean, after all, if He is infinite in His wisdom, absolutely infinite in wisdom, then there's not anything that God could not conceive of. So why would He plan His redemption, His salvation of man through a cross? All right, look at this, if you will. Back to 1 Corinthians chapter 1. And this is the thing that really hangs people up. And this is this, and all other religions would deny this. Look at this. I want you to begin, if you will, now. In verse 27, look what he says, 1 Corinthians 1:27. But God has chosen the foolish things of the world to shame the wise. God has chosen the weak things of the world to shame the things which are strong. And the base or lowly things of the world and the despised God has chosen. The things that are not, that He might nullify the things that are, that no man should boast before God. Now, here's what I want you to see. When you look at this passage of Scripture, and you realize all these verses about the cross, what is God saying? He says, listen, in my wisdom I chose to redeem mankind by an old rugged cross on a hill far away, which we call Calvary. Why? Because salvation by the cross leaves every single human being on the face of this earth without a single solitary reason for being acceptable to God within his own or her own being. We have nothing to offer. Nothing in my hands I bring, simply to the cross I cling. You know what that does? No works, no gifts, no prominence, no prestige, no power, no position. Listen, what this is the wisdom of God. Here's the absolute epitome of the wisdom of God. That because salvation is offered to all men, he put it in a place and in a position that all could accept it. Listen to this. Watch this. No matter how educated you are or how ignorant, no matter how wealthy or how poverty-stricken, no matter where you are in society, if salvation is a gift of God, purchased by his only begotten Son at Calvary, and man's only requirement is to place his faith in Jesus, that, you know what that does? It puts every single one of us on the same level ground. The rich, the poor, the position, the unknown, the worthless, the worthy, so they think. Those who are intellectuals and those who are ignorant. Those who know much, those who know little. Listen, that absolutely levels the ground of all humanity. And he said, listen, in order that there be no boasting of mankind, not anybody will be in heaven because of their works. Nobody will be there because of their prestige, prominence, or power. No one will be there for any other reason except one. That they knelt before the cross, confessing their sins and asking the Lord Jesus Christ, who died on their behalf, to forgive them of their sin, period. That is man's only hope of redemption. That is what the cross is all about. And would you not agree that that was the absolute expression of God's infinite wisdom by making salvation the way of the cross? Amen?
1: Amen.
0: Amen. So you may say, well, you know, I've never believed that. So what do I do? Here's what you do. I've told you the truth. I live and die by that truth. That's what I'm betting on. In fact, what I've just told you is what I'm going to live and die by. When the last breath comes to my life, my hope for all of eternity rests upon what I've just shared with you. That the cross of Jesus Christ bore my sin debt in full. And I will one day be able to stand before him in his righteousness, clothed in his righteousness, because of what he did at Calvary. You know what that means? That no matter who you are, whatever your culture, whatever your color, whatever, no matter what your education, your status in life, it doesn't make any difference what language you speak if you understand this. If you're willing to ask the Lord Jesus Christ, who went to Calvary and paid your sin debt, to forgive you of your sins, and that you're receiving him, that you're accepting his death as payment for your sin, and you want to be one of his children, in that moment, you become a child of God. You are clothed in his righteousness, and forever and ever and ever, you can rest in your eternal security purchased by the cross of Jesus Christ. Father, we love you and praise you and bless your holy name. And pray that the Holy Spirit will take this message, drive it home, let it not in any way escape a single heart. And that every single person who hears it, no matter how sinful, no matter how vile, no matter how wicked they have been, give them the simple understanding that your offer of grace is not directed toward a select group. You said, you so love the world, every single one of us, that whosoever believes in you would never perish but have the gift of eternal life. We bless you and praise you and worship you and adore you and honor you and thank you for the cross. Thank you that that was your wisdom. And now we humble ourselves before it and ask, Father, would you draw all men to yourself, all women to yourself, all children and young people to yourself, that they may understand that the cross is not just a symbol. It is this eternal expression of the love and goodness and kindness of a God who loves us enough to die for us. For we ask it in his precious name, the name of Jesus. Amen.
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1: with a message from God's Word, here's Charles Stanley.
0: How long do you expect to live? Well, you say, well, I'm not sure. Well, let me ask you this. What do you think is going to happen to you when you die? Well, as a believer, you say, well, I think I know what's going to happen to me, but maybe you're one of those persons who's never trusted Jesus Christ as your Savior. And so when you have to answer the question, what's going to happen to you when you die? Do you believe that when you die that your body will be placed in the earth and there you and your soul will sleep for ever so many years until Jesus comes? Or maybe you're one of those persons who believes that when you die, that's just the end of you. And there's no more existence and there's nothing else about you to live. That when life is over, it's all over. What do you really and truly believe about life after death? Do you have any real hope and a real assurance and a real confidence that no matter what happens, that somehow you're going to live beyond this life? Well, many people do not believe that. And yet, in fact, the truth is, all down through the history of the ages, many people have believed that when life is over, it's just over. Or they have believed that they go to some dark, dismal place somewhere and spend all eternity. It's amazing what people believe about life after death. Well, there was a group of people in the scriptures who wrote Paul and said, Paul, we are deeply concerned about our loved ones who passed on before. We do believe that Jesus Christ is coming again, and when he comes, we don't know what's going to happen to them. We don't know where they are, what's going to happen. Are they going to miss out on the joy and the glory of the coming of the Lord Jesus Christ? And so in 1 Thessalonians, if you'll turn there for a moment, 1 Thessalonians, Paul answers not only that question, but some other questions when people talk about soul sleep. What in the world does the Bible talk about soul sleep? And so the title of this message is What to Expect When the Trumpet Blows, because the scripture says there's going to be the sound of a trumpet and then many things are going to take place. And so if you'll turn to 1 Thessalonians chapter 4, I want us to begin reading in verse 13, because not only was Paul answering questions for the people of his day, but he answers some questions that all of us need and desire to know the answer to. And so he begins in the fourth chapter, verse 13, by saying, But we do not want you to be uninformed, brethren, about those who are asleep, that you may not grieve as do the rest who have no hope. And if you'll notice over in verse 5 of the same chapter, he just talked about not living in lustful passion like the Gentiles or the pagans, unbelievers, who do not know God. If you don't know God, then you do not have any hope. Verse 14, For if we believe that Jesus died and rose again, even so God will bring with him those who have fallen asleep in Jesus. For this we say to you by the word of the Lord, that we who are alive and remain under the coming of the Lord shall not precede those who have fallen asleep. For the Lord himself will descend from heaven with a shout, with the voice of the archangel, with the trumpet of God, and the dead in Christ shall rise first. Then we who are alive and remain shall be caught up together with them in the clouds to meet the Lord in the air, and thus we shall always be with the Lord. Therefore, comfort one another with these words. Now, Paul makes it very clear why he's writing this. He says, I don't want you to be uninformed. I don't want you to be ignorant, he says, about what's going to take place. And I want you to know the truth, and knowing the truth, therefore, you can comfort one another with the words of the truth. Now, the Apostle Paul makes it very clear also, if you'll notice, he says in this passage, look, if you will, in the 15th verse, he says, For this we say to you by the word of the Lord. So what Paul is saying is this, that what I'm sharing with you is the truth that God has revealed to me. So what Paul is expressing to us is what God has shown him, what is going to happen in the end time when his believers are going to be taken away. And as we said before, many people in those days believed that death was some dismal, dark, uncertain place that people went, and there they spent the rest of eternity, while others believed that there was no life after death. And many were confused, and because the Thessalonian church was in the midst of a pagan society, many of them were listening to all kinds of things, and they too were confused about what had happened to their loved ones. And so Paul attempts to answer that. And so with this theme, what will happen what you and I can expect when the trumpet blows, I want to mention several things that he talks about here, which is an explanation of the things that all of us desire to know. And I think the first thing he says that you and I can expect when the trumpet blows is we can expect some very, listen, he says we can expect some very heavenly sounds. Now, what are these sounds he says you and I can expect? Well, look, if you will, what he says. He says in verse 16, he says, "For the Lord himself shall descend from heaven with a shout, with the voice of the archangel, with the trumpet of God, and the dead in Christ shall rise first." So he says the first thing that you and I are going to hear when the trumpet sounds, he says the first thing we're going to hear is we're going to hear the voice of the Lord Jesus. Now go back, if you will, to John chapter 5 for a moment. And in this fifth chapter of John, you recall that Jesus is talking about the future and future things. And he says in verse 25, he says, "Truly, truly, I say to you, an hour is coming." Verse 25, "An hour is coming and now is when the dead shall hear the voice of the Son of God, and those who hear shall live." And again, he says in verse 28, "Do not marvel at this, for an hour is coming in which all who are in the tombs shall hear his voice and shall come forth, those who did the good deeds to a resurrection of life and those who committed the evil deeds to a resurrection of judgment." Let me clarify two things in that verse. First of all, there are going to be two resurrections. The first resurrection is the resurrection of those who have trusted Jesus Christ as their Savior and who make up the whole body of Christ, which will include us. At the end of the tribulation period, there will be another resurrection, and he says that's the resurrection unto, first of all, righteousness, and then the resurrection of those who have lived a wicked life. When he says those who did good deeds and those who have done evil deeds, he is not saying that a person will be resurrected on the basis of their deeds, because all the rest of the New Testament talks about the absolute essentiality of our trusting Jesus Christ as our personal Savior. Except a man be born again, he cannot see the kingdom of God. Jesus said, "No man comes to the Father but by me." It is not conduct, it is not behavior, it is not good works. It is a personal relationship to Christ. What I want you to see here in this passage is the fact it is the voice of the Lord God himself. It is the voice of the Lord Jesus Christ himself that will be heard. And so this is what he's referring to here. Now, if you recall, for example, also in the 11th chapter of John, you'll recall that here at the tomb of Lazarus, you'll notice beginning in the 41st verse, the Bible says that they removed the tomb, they rolled away the stone. And so Jesus said to Mary and Martha, "Did I not say to you, if you believe, you will see the glory of God?" And so they removed the stone, and Jesus raised his eyes and said, "Father, I thank you that you've heard me, and I know that you always hear me. But because of the people standing, I have said that they believe, that they may believe that thou didst send me." And when he had said these things, he cried out with a loud voice, "Lazarus, come forth." Now, what do you suppose would have happened if Jesus had stood there and cried with a loud voice, "Just come forth"? It may be that every single saint that who's ever passed away might have come forth. So he named Lazarus, "Lazarus, come forth." So you and I would have no reason to doubt that when the Bible says, verse 16, the Lord himself will descend from heaven with a shout, it is the voice of the Lord Jesus Christ. And what will he say? Probably he will say, "Saints, come forth." He certainly would not call all of us by name, but he could. But whatever he says, it is saints come forth, because he tells us exactly what is going to happen when he says that. Then if you'll notice, the second sound we will hear is he says, with the voice of the archangel. Now, who is the archangel? The archangel, it appears in Scripture, and there is one Scripture you could turn to quickly if you'd like, and that is from Jude. There's only one chapter in Jude, in the 9th verse. Says, "But Michael the archangel, when he disputed with the devil and argued about the body of Moses, did not dare pronounce against him a railing judgment, but said, 'The Lord rebuke you.'" In Daniel chapter 12, Revelation chapter 12, and Jude, just one chapter, verse 9, archangel Michael It seems that he is as if it were the general over all the angels. He is the archangel, the head over all the angels. More than likely what he's going to be doing is he's going to be sending out a message to assemble all the angelic hosts to come with the Lord Jesus Christ for his saints. Because over and over and over again in the book of Matthew, for example, 24 and 25, when the Lord Jesus Christ, the Bible says, is coming in his glory, he's coming with his angelic host accompanying him. And so more than likely, the message of the archangel is not to repeat what Jesus said, though some people think that's what he's saying. I don't see any reason for the archangel to repeat the voice of the Son of God. And so he's also going to send a message, and more than likely it is descend to all this angelic host who is coming with the Lord Jesus Christ. Then if you'll notice, there is the third sound that you and I can expect. And he says this is the sound of the trumpet of God. Look. He says, with the voice of the archangel and with the trumpet of God, and the dead in Christ shall rise first. Now, why a trumpet? Well, to the nation of Israel, the trumpet sound was a familiar sound. For example, whenever they were going to war, they would sound the trumpet in order to assemble all the armies. Secondly, when they had some special day, some special occasion, some feast, they would sound the trumpet to gather the people. Likewise, when they were going on a big journey or a long journey, they would sound the trumpet. And so it was a normal sound for them that something very important is about to happen. If you will also go back to Exodus chapter 19. Turn to Exodus chapter 19, and while you're turning there, let me remind you also that it was a Roman custom when someone very important was coming that the Romans would also sound the trumpet. And so the trumpet sound for important things was not anything unusual. In the 19th chapter of the book of Exodus is the account of God giving to Moses the Ten Commandments. And beginning in verse 17 of this 19th chapter, listen to what he says. Now, and Moses brought the people out of the camp to meet God, and they stood at the foot of the mountain. Now Mount Sinai was all in smoke, because the Lord descended upon it in fire. And its smoke ascended like the smoke of a furnace, and the whole mountain quaked violently. It was my privilege a few years ago to climb Mount Sinai with a friend of mine. We started out at 1:30 in the morning and climbed all morning till about 6 o'clock or 6:30, somewhere thereabout. Watch the sun rise on that beautiful mountain. Imagine a mountain absolutely covered with smoke and God coming down in fire speaking to Moses, his servant. But listen to what he says in verse 19. When the sound of the trumpet grew louder and louder, Moses spoke and God answered him with thunder. God used the sound of the trumpet to identify his presence. And so when we think in terms of what's going to happen when the trumpet sounds, the scripture says that the Lord Jesus Christ will shout his shout of saints come forth. The archangel will call for the assembling of the saints to descend with him and to encompass all around the Lord Jesus Christ. And then comes the trumpet sound. Listen, when you and I hear the sound of the trumpet, we will know that the Lord Jesus Christ is on his way. And then he says, and what is going to happen is going to happen immediately. And he says, the dead in Christ shall rise first. So when we think about what we can expect when the trumpet sounds, the first thing we can expect is the assembling of the angelic host, the Lord Jesus Christ coming for his saints. So that is what we are to expect. Now, something else I want you to notice, and that's this. When the trumpet sounds, we can also not only expect to hear something, but we can expect to see something. And what is it that we are going to see? Well, we're going to see a number of things, and as I think about the Lord Jesus Christ coming and all the things that take place when he comes, and think about what the Apostle Paul said in the 15th chapter of 1 Corinthians, because that is his almost total chapter committed to the resurrection and an explanation of our body and all the rest, what is going to happen when the Lord Jesus Christ comes? What can you and I expect to see as his children at the resurrection? Well, there, if you'll notice in the scriptures several times what Paul says. He says in verse 13 of 1 Thessalonians chapter 4, he says, now, we don't want you to be uninformed or ignorant or misinformed, brethren, about those who are asleep. Now, what in the world did he mean by asleep? And if you'll notice again, he says in verse 14 that he says, if we believe that Jesus died and rose again, even so God will bring with him those who have fallen asleep in Jesus. And if you recall again in verse 15, he says, for this we say to you by the word of the Lord, that we who are alive and remain unto the coming of the Lord shall not precede those who have fallen asleep. Now, we said a few moments ago that the Bible talks about sleep, and there are people who believe that when you die, your soul, or that you sleep forever or until Jesus Christ comes. Well, I want you to think about this for several reasons, then think about it in this light. How in the world can a person be absent from the body, present with the Lord, if they're experiencing soul sleep? What is it that sleeps? What sleeps is the body, not the soul. And so I want you to look at a couple of passages of Scripture, if you will, because I want us to clarify this, because many people really and truly believe that somehow, in some way, that they are going to experience some kind of soul sleep. Well, let's see what the Word of God says. Turn, if you will, to Philippians chapter 1, first of all. Philippians chapter 1, and notice there what the Apostle Paul says. The Apostle Paul says in this first chapter, he's talking about his relationship to the Philippian church and his preaching to them and teaching them and so forth. And so here's what he says. He says in verse 21, he says, "Now for to me to live is Christ, and to die is my gain." What he's saying is, he says, "Now look, the best thing that could happen for me is for me to die." He says, "Because that would be my gain. But on the other hand, for me to stay and teach and preach to you would be better." He says, "But if I am to live on in this flesh, this will mean fruitful labor for me, and I do not know which to choose, for I'm hard pressed from both directions, having the desire to depart and be with Christ, for that is very much better. Yet to remain on in the flesh is more necessary for your sake." Now listen, if the Apostle Paul believed that for him to die meant that they would place him in the ground, in the earth, in some fashion, some tomb or whatever, and that he would be there until Jesus comes, he certainly would have never had a problem of feeling like he was pulled in two directions, either to die and to go with the Lord Jesus Christ, on the other hand, to remain and teach them. He'd have had no idea of such thing. That would never have been in his thinking. And so it would not have been a question for him if he'd have thought he was just going to sleep. Turn, if you will, to 2 Corinthians chapter 5 for a moment. Here again, Paul, in discussing it in a different fashion, here's what he said. I'll give you a chance to turn there for a moment. Chapter 5 of 2 Corinthians. Here he's talking about death. He talks about our body being our earthly tent and so forth. Notice what he says in verse 7. "For we walk by faith and not by sight. We are of good courage, I say, and prefer rather to be absent from the body and to be at home or present with the Lord." Now, the Apostle Paul, let me show you what he does not say. He does not say to be absent from the body and go somewhere and sleep a while. Nor does he say to be absent from the body and go somewhere and suffer for a while. And there are those who believe that after life here, there is a purgatory into which they go and they suffer until they finally paid the penalty of all their sins, and then finally they go to heaven. Now, I want you to listen carefully, because I'm not being critical of people who believe that. There are people who've been taught that all of their life. They grew up believing that, and they'll probably die believing that. But I want you to listen to me carefully, my friend, if you're one of those persons who believes that. Let me tell you why I do not believe that to be true, and why the Bible does not teach that. Nowhere in the Bible does it teach a purgatory. Now, why? Because the Bible says that when Jesus Christ came, that God the Father placed all of our sin upon Him. Now listen carefully. If God the Father placed all of our sin upon the Lord Jesus Christ, why did He die? He died in order to pay the penalty of your sin and my sin. Remember that John the Baptist said He's the Lamb of God who takes away the sin of the world. But the Bible says that He placed all of our sin upon Him. So that Jesus Christ came for the purpose of dying. He came for the purpose of being the ultimate sacrifice. He came for the purpose of paying your sin debt and my sin debt in full. Now listen carefully. If you, as a believer, die having trusted Jesus Christ as your Savior, and you have to go anywhere and suffer more because of your sin, listen to what that means. That means the death of Jesus Christ and the atonement for your sin, the payment for your sin, was only partial payment. It means the atoning death of Jesus Christ was not full atonement. It means that when God the Father placed all of your sin upon Jesus Christ, He only placed part of your sin there, because you have to suffer for the rest of them. There is absolutely no single verse in the Scripture. It is absolutely, totally unbiblical. There's nothing in the Bible that says that since you've been saved, and when you die, you'll have to go somewhere and suffer a while until you get good enough, listen, good enough to be accepted in the eyes of God. Listen carefully. Absolutely, it is diametrically opposed to the whole concept of the atoning death of Jesus Christ for sin. Secondly, what it says is this. It says if you had been good enough, you could have escaped that. It says if you'd have been good enough, you could have died and gone straight to heaven. And let me ask you a question. How long will you have to suffer? What it says is that you're saved by works. And the Bible says, for by grace you're saved through faith. It is not, he says, it's not of works lest any man should boast. Not only does it contradict the whole principle of the atoning death of Jesus Christ, it contradicts the very meaning of the grace of God. What is the grace of God? The grace of God is His goodness and love toward us. Listen, in spite of who we are, in spite of our worth, and in spite of our value, and He says, in spite of what we deserve. The grace of God is the mercy and the love and the goodness of God given to us, not because we deserve it, not because we merit it, not because we paid for it, but simply because Almighty God loves us. Now listen carefully. I do not say that to be critical of someone's theology. I just want you to know the truth. My heart is committed to giving you the truth. And the Bible says, if you and I confess our sins, we're forgiven of our sins. He says, except a man be born again, he cannot see the kingdom of God. When you and I become born again, the Bible says we become a new creation in Christ. That God the Father has placed upon Jesus all of our sin. His death set us free. His death makes us acceptable in the eyes of God. His death, it makes it possible for us to be clothed in the righteousness of God. Listen carefully. The Bible says that when you and I trusted Jesus Christ as our Savior, the Holy Spirit of God came and sealed us as a child of God under the day of redemption. That means that the Lord Jesus Christ, who's living on the inside of us, the Holy Spirit of God came and sealed us as a child of God under the day of redemption. That means that the Lord Jesus Christ, who's living on the inside of us,

heaven, and we will know each other in heaven. And he says he has an inheritance for us in heaven, and we will live and fellowship and relate to him and one another in glory. It'll be the absolute perfection, the absolute ultimate pinnacle, zenith, truth, and listen, the very best that God can possibly do. Anything less than that wouldn't be like the God you and I know of the Bible. And so that's what he's referring to here. So you and I can expect to also feel something. We're going to feel something transpire. Now, how is it going to feel? Nobody knows that. One thing for certain, it's going to feel absolutely fantastic. But you say, well, how long is it going to take? Well, when he says in a moment of the twinkling of an eye, you and I know that that isn't very long. Well, I think about how proud men are today of sending rockets up into space, and we can send satellites around space and so forth. Then I think about what's going to happen when Jesus comes. Well, I had the privilege of being on the launching pad where the Explorer and these rockets take off. And so looking up in all of that and thinking of all the thousands of miles of wire and the power and the manpower and all the years of preparation, all that man has gone through to come up with such an instrument as this. And I think about, we have something they'll never be able to create. Listen, in a moment, in the twinkling of an eye, in a moment in the twinkling of an eye, what will happen? Without any spacesuit, no hat, no atmosphere to carry with us, he says in a moment of twinkling of an eye, we're going through space so fast, we will be in the presence of God, he says, in a moment in the twinkling of an eye. That is the heritage, that is the promise of God to every single believer. Absent from the body, present with the Lord. If we die today before Jesus comes, we'd be coming with him for those who are left. If we are here when the Lord Jesus Christ comes, we are going to be catapulted into space. He says, snatched away into the presence of Almighty God. God has arranged perfectly the resurrection of his children. Glorified bodies, eternal bodies, bodies that are absolutely imperishable, bodies that are absolutely perfect. What are we going to feel? Something no man can describe, but something no one wants to miss. Amen? No one wants to miss it. Well, there's one other thing I want you to notice, that when the trumpet sounds, you and I can expect. We can expect the most glorious, momentous, unprecedented meeting in the history of all of humanity. Because what's going to happen? When the Lord Jesus Christ comes, he says he's coming. And when he comes, he's going to come with his angels, with, that is, with the souls, the spirits of those who've gone before. And what's happening is, he says the dead in Christ shall rise first. He's talking about their bodies are going to be reunited with their soul, their spirit. And as we are transformed instantly in a moment of the twinkling of an eye, together we are going to meet the Lord in the air. Can you imagine what kind of meeting that's going to be? Because we're going to know each other when we get to heaven. Now, I think about an old Jamaican song, a chorus I learned a long time ago. They used to sing it when I was down there preaching. It said, won't it be a time when we get over yonder? We'll sing and shout and dance about when we get over yonder. Well, I got to thinking about that, and I thought about the Lord Jesus Christ coming, and what an absolutely glorious, momentous time that will be. And you see, listen, Jesus isn't this God up there with no feeling and emotion. And I thought about what it might be like when the Lord Jesus Christ comes, and thinking about the judgment and so forth. And I thought about this. I thought it may be when the Lord Jesus Christ comes and takes us all to heaven, he knows that we're going to be so absolutely elated and overjoyed and realizing that we have left behind these old decayed physical bodies, left behind all of our sin, all of our hurt, all of our shame, all of our heartache, all of our guilt, all of our suffering, all of our sorrow, all of our rejection, all of these feelings that harassed us all of our life. We're going to be absolutely, totally elated, absolutely perfect. And I thought about, I wonder if the Lord would just give us a little time before the judgment, just to have one big time of rejoicing, meeting each other and telling each other, well, praise God you got here. I wasn't sure you were going to make it, but I'm glad you got here anyway. Somehow, the more I think about it, I don't think us going straight to him and going straight to judgment. I believe we need a little time to relax a little bit. Amen. And just to enjoy each other and praise the Lord and thank him and glory in him and glory in each other. And I think about oftentimes when we have been away from each other a long time and you hug each other and you just want each other to know how happy you are. Can't imagine what's going on in heaven. We all get up there together. Imagine the kind of hugging that's going on. I mean, haven't seen your mother, haven't seen your father, haven't seen your daughter, haven't seen your son, haven't seen your friends. The kind of absolute meeting that's going on. And here's what he says. He says, we shall meet the Lord in the air, and thus we shall always be with the Lord. Wherefore, comfort one another with

0: these words. What is the comfort? The comfort is, listen, we're just down here temporarily. The comfort is that we're going to be resurrected. The only thing you and I are going to lose at death is what we don't want anyway, is these old bodies of ours. When I think about people who have all kinds of diseases and the doctor says to them, I'm sorry, you're not going to ever get well. You're going to die. I think about the feeling that a person must have to feel like they're trapped, because you see, that's not the real you, to feel trapped in a physical body. At death, what happens? At death is God liberates us from diseased bodies. God sets us free from all sin, sets us free from all temptation, sets us free with a freedom that we have never known in all of our life. And so what is he saying? That God is going to resurrect us. We're going to have this tremendous meeting in the air. And listen, it is going to be a great meeting of love. We're going to see Jesus. Somebody says, well, now, wait a minute. If there's all this host of angels and all these saints, well, is Jesus going to get lost in that? Forget it, friend. He's not going to get lost in anything. When you look at the book of the Revelation and you see the Lord Jesus Christ sitting on his throne, there will be nothing to shine as brightly as the Son of God. And you know what? Even though all of us have loved ones in heaven, what we want to see, the moment we're raptured, we're heading straight to the one who saved us. That's the Son of God, the Lord Jesus Christ. He's the one we want to see. After that, we'll see all these other people we want to see, all of our loved ones. The greatest meeting that will ever take place is the meeting of the saints of God in glory in the presence of the Lord Jesus Christ. So he says, what can you expect when the trumpet sounds? You can expect to hear the sound of the Lord Jesus. You can expect to hear the voice of the archangel. You can expect to hear that trumpet sound that'll shake heaven and earth. What do you expect to see? You expect to see the Lord Jesus Christ, his angelic host. You expect to see the saints taken up. What do you expect to feel? You expect to feel this absolute, unquestionable, but mysterious transformation of one's own physical body and then piercing space, going to the presence of the Lord Jesus Christ. What do we expect? We expect a momentous, unprecedented meeting of the saints of God in the presence of the Lord Jesus Christ. Listen, that is why we want to carry out the Great Commission. That's why we want to preach the gospel every country in the world. That's the reason we want every single person to know the gospel of Jesus Christ, because apart from the Son of God, you can scratch all of that. Apart from a relationship to Jesus Christ, a person has none of that. What do they have? They have, when they come to death, this awful, abysmal wonderment and doubt and fear of what's going to happen on the other side of this life. I can tell you exactly what's going to happen, because the Bible makes it very, very clear. In the book of Matthew, when our Lord is talking about future things and things that are going to happen, here's what he says. He says, all of humanity can be divided up into two groups. These will go away into eternal punishment, but the righteous into eternal life. Now listen carefully. Wouldn't you agree that it's foolish to live your life knowing that one of these days you're going to die? I mean, if you don't need the scripture, just look around you. One of these days you're going to die. Isn't it foolish to live your life not knowing what's going to happen to you when you die? Isn't it foolish to live your life knowing that, or even if you don't believe in God, let's say you don't believe in God, what's on the other side? You have no earthly idea. You say, well, I don't know what's there. Isn't it rather foolish to live your life not knowing what's going to happen when you can know? Here's the word of God. This is the spoken word of the living God, recorded for you and me. Why? So that you and I could know who God is and what he's like. This is an expression of the love of God. This is God's holy word, his eternal word, his inerrant word, which means it doesn't have any errors. This is God's message of hope, that life isn't over when it's over. It really just begins when it's over for those who have a relationship with Jesus Christ. Now, my friend, you may be in a hospital. You may be in a prison. You may be at home on a sick bed. You may be looking at something in your personal life that you know that life isn't going to last very long. What I want to ask is this. Are you ready to meet God? You say, well, I don't believe in him. It doesn't make any difference. The question is, are you ready to meet him? If you don't believe in him, you're not ready to meet him. You say, well, hadn't really given a lot of thought till I got laid out and the doctor told me I wasn't going to live very long. How do I get ready? Here's the way you get ready. You say, you don't have to be sick to get ready. You don't have to be sick or at the end of life's rope. The question is, isn't it foolish to live your life without God? Isn't it foolish to die knowing that one of these days you're going to die and have no hope, when you can have the absolute blessed assurance that your body is going to be resurrected from the grave, that when you die, the moment you die, you go into the presence of God? Isn't it foolish to live your life without that hope and assurance? You say, well, how do I get that hope? It's just this simple. When you tell God, God, I do believe what the Bible says about all this. I do believe that Jesus Christ came and died for my sins. And I'm willing to ask you to forgive me of my sin and tell you, Lord, I've blown it bad. I've messed it up. I've sinned against you. I've rebelled. I've said I didn't believe. And Lord, I want to believe. And I'm willing to accept today the message of the Scripture. And the Scripture is that Jesus died on the cross at Calvary for my sins. I will accept that as true. And I'm willing to ask you to forgive me of my sins. And I will accept as true that you'll forgive me because you promised that you would. And so, Father, I'm just asking you to forgive me of my sins and to save me right now. The moment you do that, right where you are, you know what happens? Your sins are forgiven. You become a child of the living God. In that moment, the Bible says you are sealed as a child of God under the day of redemption. Your name is written in the Lamb's Book of Life. And Jesus said, no man, no one will ever be able to take you out of the hand of Almighty God. You are forever and ever a child of God. And what do you have to hope for? What do you have to look forward to? Life in this here and now with Christ living on the inside of you. When you face death, whenever that may be, death will only free you from what you don't want anyway. Temptation, trials, heartaches, burdens, sorrows, death, pain, suffering, all of these things. Because absent from the body, present with the Lord. Listen, you have everything to gain by coming to Jesus. Nothing to lose. You have everything to lose by rejecting Him and nothing to gain. Would you not agree that a wise man, a wise woman, a thinking person will stop and think, if death is inevitable and I'm going to face it, and I don't have any hope and assurance at all, and this is the truth, then I want to accept the truth, and I want to accept the Son of God who said He is truth. The moment you're willing to ask Him to forgive and to cleanse you, you become a child of God. And you know what will happen? Then you can celebrate the homegoing of your loved ones who've died in Christ. And when you come to face death, you can face it with absolute assurance that just on the other side of the last breath would be the voice of the Lord Jesus Christ, the open arms of the Son of God saying, Son, come on home. Daughter, come on home. I've been waiting for you. Remember what I said? I was going to prepare a place for you, and if I go to prepare a place for you, I'm coming again to receive you to myself, that where I am, there you may be also. That is the assurance that belongs to every single child of God. And it is my prayer, dear friend, do not let these next moments go by without saying to Him, Father, forgive me. I receive Jesus as my Savior. Father, how grateful we are for the wonderful, wonderful love that you have expressed to all of us. You saved some of us so very early in life, some a little later and some late. But we have this blessed assurance of a resurrection, the liberation from these physical bodies to the absolute perfection of what you have created for us. Now I pray that many who have heard and who will hear this message will receive Jesus as their Savior and envelop the hope, be consumed by the hope that is theirs in Christ. For we ask it in His name and for His sake. Amen.
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3: Today's scripture reading is Romans chapter 13, verses 13 and 14. Let us behave properly as in the day, not in carousing and drunkenness, not in sexual promiscuity and sensuality, not in strife and jealousy, but put on the Lord Jesus Christ and make no provision for the flesh in regard to its lusts.
4: In learning about the nature of jealousy, perhaps you realize you struggle a bit with this problem. If so, it's important to address. Left unchecked, envy doesn't just stay in our mind. It spills out and causes great damage, such as broken relationships. Jealousy creates distance between us and the people we envy. We pull away, become critical, or struggle to celebrate their good news. Constant dissatisfaction. When we're focused on what others have, it's hard to enjoy what's in front of us. Jealousy trains us to always look elsewhere for contentment, which we'll never find. Wasted energy. The mental and emotional energy spent comparing ourselves to others could be better invested in our own growth, relationships, and calling. Jealousy leaves us stuck. Bitterness and resentment. Over time, jealousy hardens into something uglier. What starts as, "I wish I had that," becomes animosity that poisons our entire outlook. Loss of peace. Jealousy and peace cannot coexist. When we're consumed with envy, we forfeit contentment and rest. Understanding destructive consequences may encourage you to address this issue in your life. Then, with God's help, you can begin the journey toward healing and restoration.
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0: Who can you trust anymore? Somebody says, "Well, let me tell you something very important, but you must not tell anyone." And yet, oftentimes the confidence is broken. People make promises they cannot keep, break confidences they don't want to keep, tell you things that absolutely are not the truth. Well, there is someone who keeps every single promise he makes, never lies, and never breaks a confidence, and that is Almighty God. And that's who I want to talk about in this message entitled, "A God We Can Trust." And I want you to turn, if you will, to Psalm 37. And in this 37th Psalm, we are admonished to place our trust in the Lord. And if you'll recall, for example, the gospel hymn we sing, "Trust and obey, for there's no other way to be happy in Jesus but to trust and obey." And I think most of us have found out that it's much easier to sing that song than it is to trust the Lord sometimes, especially when we're going through some difficulty, some hardship, some trial in our life, when the pressure's on deeply, we're grieved in our spirit about some hurt, very difficult sometimes to trust Him. But the truth is, that is the way you and I are to live, because the Apostle Paul said, "We live by faith, that is, the just shall live by faith." That is our lifestyle, a lifestyle of trusting God. And so in this 37th Psalm, which is a very well-known Psalm, David says, "Do not fret because of evildoers. Do not be envious toward wrongdoers, for they will wither quickly like the grass and fade like the green herb. Trust in the Lord and do good. Dwell in the land and cultivate faithfulness. Delight yourself in the Lord, and He will give you the desires of your heart. Commit your way to the Lord. Trust also in Him, and He will do it. He will bring forth your righteousness as the light and your judgment as the noonday. Rest in the Lord and wait patiently for Him. Do not fret because of him who prospers in his way, because of the man who carries out wicked schemes. Cease from anger and forsake wrath. Do not fret. It leads only to evil doing, for evildoers will be cut off, but those who wait for the Lord, they will inherit the land." Now, all through the Scriptures, you and I are admonished to trust the Lord. And probably one of the most familiar passages in all the Old Testament is Proverbs 3, 5, and 6. "Trust in the Lord with all your heart. Lean not to your own understanding, but in all your ways acknowledge Him, and He will direct your path." And for example, in the 62nd Psalm, David the psalmist says, "All you people," he says, "praise the Lord, all ye people." All through the Old Testament, we have continued to be admonished to trust Him. Place our trust in Him. It sounds so simple, just believe Him. And yet you and I find it very difficult sometimes to do. Well, in this message, I want you to listen very carefully, because no matter what you're going through and what you're facing in life, if you listen carefully, here's what you're going to find. You're going to find an undergirding that will enable you and help you place your trust in God when everything in you says you can't, everything in you says don't. You look around you and you don't see any evidence for trusting God when everything around you may be falling apart. The answer is still the same. place your trust in Him. And if you'll think about it for a moment, how did you and I get saved? The very gift of eternal life that all of us possess who are children of God, we were saved, the Bible says, for by grace you're saved through what? Through faith or trusting in the Lord, that not of yourselves, it is a gift of God, not of works, lest any man should boast. That is, not only is grace a gift, but the very idea that you and I have the privilege of trusting God for something is likewise a gift. And so while we trust people, we trust finances, we trust position, we trust power, we trust all kinds of things, the only 100% trustworthy person is Almighty God Himself. For the simple reason that we make promises ourselves that we intend to keep but cannot keep. We say things oftentimes that we think is the truth and they're not the truth. And oftentimes we say, yes, we'll keep a confidence, but somehow in a moment of weakness we don't. There is a God who is trustworthy. He is so trustworthy that every single one of us who is a believer have said this, I am willing to place my trust in Almighty God through the death of His Son, Jesus Christ, in order to live eternally with Him. That is, you and I have placed our trust in someone we cannot see, someone we cannot touch, but someone in whom we believe because the Word of God says He is our God, Jesus is His Son, and we're betting our whole eternal future on the fact that God will keep His word. So one of the reasons, of course, I want to trust Him and you want to trust Him is simply because you and I know that He's the one that we've placed our trust in to save us. And so that is the beginning of our trust level. He says, He that cometh to me, He says, must believe that I am. And so therefore, all of us who are believers have decided, we've made a decision to place our trust in Almighty God. And that trust was the most important decision we'll ever make, and that is, where are we going to spend eternity? And so, out of our childhood or out of our adulthood, we were convicted of our sins. We made a decision to place our trust in a God whom we cannot see. And all of us who've done that have had evidence after evidence after evidence, the witness of the Holy Spirit within us, plus a lifetime of living and trusting Him. Almighty God has proven to be everything He says He is. Likewise, when I think about the problems we face in life, problems in the family, problems in finances, problems in your school, problems in your business, problems in relationships, difficulties, things that you and I can't fix in life. There's so many things we can't fix. If we could just fix it all, most of us probably wouldn't even turn to God. It is those unfixable things in life that force us to turn to someone who can fix them, and that is Almighty God. And so therefore, because of the problems, the difficulties, and the hardships that we face that we can't fix, we know that we need Almighty God. We need the God of the Bible. We need Jehovah. We need the God who says, I will help you, I will strengthen you, I will uphold you with my righteous right hand. This is the God whom we need. And we need Him because of those difficulties and situations and circumstances that we absolutely cannot fix. And if you notice in this passage, He mentions a couple of things here. For example, sometimes we are mistreated by other people. He says in verse 1, do not fret because of evildoers, people who mistreat us. Do not be envious toward wrongdoers, people who would wrong us in different kinds of ways. And then He says, for example, likewise, in the 7th verse, He says, because of the man or the woman who carries out wicked schemes. All of us at some points in our life, at some times in our life, are mistreated by people. They misuse us or accuse us or whatever it might be, or use all kinds of situations and circumstances to work their way and their will into our lives. He says, we are to place our trust in Him. Now, oftentimes that's not what we do, so what do we do? We do the very thing that He admonishes us 3 times in this passage not to do. Look at this. Verse 1 says, do not fret because of evildoers. Then again, if you'll notice, He says again in verse 7, do not fret because of him who prospers in his way. And verse 8, cease from anger and forsake wrath. Do not fret, it leads only to evil doing. So, now, when he says, fret not, fret not, fret not, what in the world does he mean? Well, if you looked in the Hebrew, what that word would mean, it would mean to blaze or to get hot. And what he's saying is, don't blaze up, don't get hot. That does not necessarily mean just get hot-tempered, but it simply means this. When you and I are fretting about something, we are worried about it. We become agitated. We get upset. And we tell people, well, don't get so upset. Don't fret about things. It's easier to tell somebody else not to fret, is it not, than to receive that admonition from someone else. So he says we're to fret not, fret not, fret not. Why? Because if I am fretting, I'm not trusting. I cannot fret against my circumstances and at the same time place my trust in God. My fretting is evidence that I'm not trusting, and if I am trusting, I won't be fretting. That doesn't mean we might not have those moments. For example, we think, oh dear God, what am I going to do? And the moment we stop to realize, here's something I can't fix. Here's somebody I can't change. Here's some circumstance that I can't alter. So if I say, God, I can't handle this, you're going to have to do it. I can change my fretting that quickly from fretting to trusting God. And then my peace and joy and happiness that I lost over my fretting, instantaneously it comes back when you and I are willing to trust Him. So he says, fret not, fret not, fret not, because he says three things are going to happen. Number one, if you and I are fretting, for example, it is going to take out its wear and tear on us. You look at a person who is worried all the time and fretting about this and upset about that and doubting this, not insecure about anything, has no trust in God. Listen, it'll take its toll on your physical body, on your emotions, and on your spirit. That is, being upset and being anxious and living in an anxious, stressed out kind of situation day after day after day will take its toll on a person's body. So he says, fret not. Likewise, there are not many folks that you want to be around who fret all the time. Every time you meet somebody who's fretting about this and worried about that, sometimes you see them coming, you think, oh my goodness, here they come. And so you want to run the other direction. Likewise, another thing will happen is this. Look in verse 8. Cease from anger, forsake wrath, do not fret, it leads only to evil doing. What happens? When you and I are fretting and we're worried and we continue to do that, if we don't correct that, what's happening is we're going to find ourselves doing things we should not. He says, do not fret, it leads only to evil doing. You can't live a life fretting and worried about this, that, and the other without placing your trust in God without ultimately finding yourself doing and saying things that you know do not fit. So what is the cure for that? Here's what he says. Look, if you will, in verse 3. He says, trust in the Lord and do good. Then if you'll notice in verse 5, he says, trust also in Him and He will do it. Now, he's just said if we commit our way to Him, He will handle it. Now, only two, he says, fret not, fret not, fret not, three times. But he says, trust in the Lord twice. But he also uses three other words that indicate and that likewise involve trust. So I want you to look at these words and let's examine them for just a moment. You'll notice in this most familiar passage when he says in verse 4, all of us love this one, delight yourself in the Lord and He will give you the desires of your heart. Now, it's wonderful to say, well, if I just delight myself in the Lord, He'll give me the desires of my heart. And here's my string of desires, God. I just happen to have this list for You. And now, here are my desires. But what does it mean to delight myself in Him? To delight myself in the Lord simply means this. That I am satisfied with Him. I am happy with Him. I am at peace with Him. I enjoy Him. I enjoy His presence. I enjoy His fellowship. I enjoy His purposes and His plans in my life. If I am delighted in Him, it'll only be because I am placing my trust in Him. But He says, delight yourself in the Lord. He'll give you the desires of your heart. It is the will and purpose and plan and the goodness of God, listen, to give to His children those things that He knows that we want, those things that He knows we desire, everything that fits within the will and plan of God for your life and my life. God is most delighted, most enjoyable in giving those things, no matter what they may be, as long as they fit His plan and purpose for our life. So I want you to notice what he says in this passage now following that. He says, delight yourself in the Lord. He'll give you the desires of your heart. Commit your way to the Lord. Trust also in Him and He will do it. Now what does he mean by that? When he says commit your way to the Lord, that means to roll it over on Him. All of us have those burdens and heartaches and things, as we said, we can't fix. Things we'd like to change, we can't change. For example, here's someone that's been to the doctor and the doctor says, you're not going to get well, you've got 3 months to live. Well, here is a horrible burden that person's got to bear. They can't fix it. No matter what they do, they can't fix it. They have a difficult time praying. It's oftentimes very difficult to pray when you have real pain or real disappointment or real fear. And so they find themselves shut out or shut up or closed out and sometimes feeling estranged from God. God, why have you done this to me? Why have you allowed these things to happen? And that person ultimately finds themselves coming back to do what? That the only thing they have left is to trust in Almighty God, because they can't fix it. They can't change it. No matter what they say and how they feel, they can't make things different. They trust Him. When He says, commit your way to the Lord, He's mean, roll it over on Him. Lay it over on Him. Give it up to Him. Turn, if you will, to Psalm 55 for a moment. And this is certainly one of those verses you need to mark in the Scriptures, and probably many of you already have it marked. The 55th Psalm and the 22nd verse. Listen to what He says. When He says in this 22nd verse, cast your burden upon the Lord, and He will sustain you. He will never allow the righteous to be shaken. That is, when you and I are walking in the will of God and we're placing our trust in Him, it doesn't make any difference how dark the storm, how deep the waters, how difficult the situation may be. God will anchor us. We'll be able to stand upon an immovable, solid rock of the Lord God Himself. So when He says, cast your burden upon Him, what is He saying? Just roll it over on Him. Now, what do we do? Here's what we do, and all of us have done this, and we'll do it at times. Here's what happens. We get on our knees and we say, now, Lord, this is something I can't fix. This is something I don't know what to do about, so I'm going to give it to You. Thank You very much. And we get up and walk out. What do? We just pull it right along behind us, because it is a whole lot easier to tell Him, God, I'm giving it to You, and not do it. Now, you say, well, so what happens when you do that? Get back down again and give it to Him again. You say, well, what about if it doesn't work that time? Get down the third time. What about if it... Listen, you stay down there until when you get up, it stays down there where you left it. And there are some circumstances in life you're going to have to tell Him over and over and over again until you are able to release it and let it go and say, God, I can't do this. You are going to have to do for me what I cannot do for myself. God knows there are lots of things in life we can't do for ourselves. He knows better than we do what is unfixable humanly. And so therefore we just have to say, Lord, I'm trusting You for this. I'm giving this to You. I can't handle this. I'm rolling this over to You. So He says, if you'll notice, first of all, He says, commit your way to the Lord. Then if you'll notice in verse 7, He says for us to do something else. Each of these indicate and imply trust. Then He says, rest in the Lord. Well, what in the world does He mean by resting in the Lord? Here's what it means. It means that in my circumstance, I am to pause until I get further instruction. Resting in the Lord means I'm not going to argue with Him. I'm not going to fuss at Him. Resting in Him simply means that I'm just going to not argue, not fuss. I'm just going to let Him handle it. I just say, Lord, I know that You want what is best for me, what is right for me, what is good for me. I can't fix this. I can't handle it. It's Yours. I just have to give it up, God, to You. That is, resting in Him implies submission to His will. And you see, if I am restless in my spirit, and if I'm agitated about something, and if I'm fretting about something, it is a good indication that I'm not trusting God with something in my life. And once in a while you meet someone, you say, how you doing? Doing fine. And you see that they're agitated, irritated, upset, fretting about this and fretting about that. So when they told you that they were fine, what they meant is, I don't know where I am. For the simple reason, because you cannot fret and fume and at the same time be trusting God. Somebody says, well, I trust Him. You may trust Him generally, but here's the issue. Am I trusting Him over the thing that's troubling me? Am I able to trust Him over something that I can't fix and can't change? And so He says, first of all, we're to commit it to Him. Secondly, He says we're to rest in Him. And thirdly, if you notice in the same verse, He says we're to wait patiently upon Him. To wait patiently upon Him is to pause, waiting for further instruction. It means that I am not going to move ahead of God and do something in my own strength. Now, it's very easy to tell someone else to commit, someone else to rest, and someone else to trust, or someone else to wait upon the Lord. Probably the most difficult lesson we learn as a believer is to wait upon the Lord. And He says, for example, in the 27th Psalm, you recall He says in verse 14, wait for the Lord. Be strong and let your heart take courage. Yes, wait for the Lord. Now, why does He say, be strong and take courage? Because David learned. He knew it was very difficult to wait when you want to move. God, why don't You do something? You know how long I've been praying, Lord? Why don't You do something? Well, if You're not going to do something, I'm going to do something. And what happens when you and I take things in our own hands and we don't trust the Lord, we don't rest in Him, we don't wait for His timing? Most of the time when you and I try to manage something, handle something that God has told us to wait about, What happens is we mess it up so badly, then it takes God a longer time to fix it up. Amen? Most of us have to admit that that's what happens. When we get it in our hands and we think, well, listen, it seems that God isn't answering my prayers, so I'm going to take care of this. Well, we take care of it all right, and then He has to really take care of us. And so if you'll notice in all three of these verses, they all imply trusting Him. If I'm committing, rolling something over to Him, I'm trusting Him. If I'm resting in Him, not arguing with Him anymore about it, submitting it to Him, I've trusted Him. If I'm waiting for Him to do it, I've trusted Him. That is God's way. That is the will and purpose and plan of God in your life and my life every day about good things, about difficult things, about trying things. So many things you and I take for granted. We take our good health for granted. We take a safe trip to work for granted. We take our incomes for granted. We take our jobs for granted. We take a lot of things for granted. When God wants us to live a life of trust, He says the just shall live by faith, by placing our trust in Him. That means relying upon Him. It means looking to Him. It means believing that He is who He says He is, that He'll do what He says He'll do. If I'm placing my trust in Him, I am relying upon God to be to me who He says He'll be. I'm relying upon God to do for me what He says He'll do. And I'm relying upon God to be to me who He says He is. Now, when I think about those reasons, they are adequate reasons. Then I think of something else, and that is the fact that He's promised to care for us. Because He's promised to care for us, because He loves us unconditionally, I know in my heart that God, who certainly cares for us with all the caring that Almighty God can express and can experience in us and through us, I have a reason and a good purpose and a good right to trust Him. So when we think about our need to trust Him, I have plenty of needs and you have plenty of needs to trust Him. Because it's a hope of our eternal life, the problems we face in life, it is the proper response to those situations and circumstances, trusting Him. And because He's a loving Father who's got our best interest at heart, I know I can trust Him. Now, what I would like to do at this point is to move to some very specific biblical reasons that the Bible gives us for which you and I can trust Him. A God in whom we can trust. And so, first of all, I want to say we can trust Him because the truth is He's the only God. Everything else is an idol. Men have idols of themselves. They have idols made of wood, stone, jewels, gold, silver. They have idols made of green. That's greenbacks. They have idols of their position and prominence and prestige, whatever it may be. People worship all kinds of things. Now, just because they don't bow down and kneel down and bow and scrape before something doesn't mean they're not worshiping it. Whatever dominates, whatever controls, whatever causes me to ultimately make those final decisions in life, whatever is the highest motivating factor that governs and dominates and controls my thinking and my actions, whatever that is or whoever that is the idol of my life. And so therefore, when we think of our God, there is one true God, the God of Genesis chapter 1. Listen, in the beginning, God, who is this? He is the only God. He is the sovereign God. He is the supreme God. And the Bible says His name is Jehovah. And you recall that Moses said to God, when He sent Him down to Egypt to release the Israelites, the Hebrews, He said, well, who am I going to tell my fellow Israelites who sent me? He said, you tell them, I am has sent you. I am has sent you. The God of Abraham, Isaac, and Jacob. The God of creation. You and I serve the only true God. And it's interesting what David said. Go back to 2 Samuel, if you will, for a moment. In 2 Samuel, in the 7th chapter, David has been blessed, so blessed by God that he's sitting before the Lord. And I love that phrase that David went, the king went in and sat before the Lord. Chapter 7 of 2 Samuel and the 18th verse. He sat down before the Lord. And as he sat down and began to think about all the good things that God had done for him, and he says, Lord, who am I, O Lord God, and what is this house of mine that you've brought me this far? And he began to think about, for example, he used to be a shepherd boy, and God had made him king, and now here he was living in this palace that God had provided for him. And of course, God begins to talk to him about him building him a temple. But at this moment, he's sitting before the Lord, and notice what he says in verse 21. For the sake of thy word, and according to thine own heart, thou hast done all this greatness to let thy servant know. For this reason, thou art great, O Lord God, for there is none like thee, and there is no God beside thee. And you'll recall the Ten Commandments. We are to worship one God and one only. We're not to bow down to any other gods. We're not to bow down to their names in any fashion. We're to recognize one true God. The reason you and I can place our trust in God is that He is the only God. And there are many, many scriptures in the Bible that would relate to that. You recall, for example, what Paul said to Timothy? He said, there's one God, one mediator between God and man. That is the person, Jesus Christ. God the Father, between God the Father and every single one of us, is His Son. He says, seated at the Father's right hand, continually making intercession for you and for me. Now, not only can I trust Him because He's the only true God, but secondly, because He is the essence of truth itself. That is, all truth is going to be found in God. Now, I can trust a God who is absolutely truthful. He is always truthful. For example, in the 31st Psalm, if you'll notice in the 5th verse what he says, into thy hand I commit my spirit. And you recall that this is what Jesus said on the cross when He was crucified. And here Jesus is quoting the Psalm, Psalm 31 verse 5. Into thy hand I commit my spirit. Thou hast ransomed me, O Lord, God of truth. What did Jesus say when He said, I am the way, the what? The truth and the life. No man comes to the Father but by me. And so you recall also in John 14, John 15, John 16, Jesus spoke of the Holy Spirit as the Spirit of truth. Three times He calls the Holy Spirit, a person of the Trinity, He calls Him the Spirit of truth. And of course in John 17, for example, in the 17th verse, when Jesus is offering what is the Lord's Prayer, that 17th chapter, that long chapter of Jesus' prayer, He says to the Father, thy word is truth. Listen, the word is truth because God is truth. Now listen. I may not be able to trust most people for some reason or the other, or whatever it may be. But here's one thing I know. God, He says in Titus, God cannot lie. God cannot lie. He does not lie. You know why He can't lie? Because it is not His nature to lie. Listen, the nature of God is, the attributes of God, the very being of God is that He is a God of truth. So that God only speaks truth, always speaks truth, is truth. I can trust a God that I know will always tell me the truth. Now, the problem is that most of us have, we all have it, sometimes I don't even want to hear the truth. Amen? Sometimes we hear the truth, we think, oh dear Lord, don't say that. Give me a break. I mean, do something. Why did you have to come up with that? Because He's a God of truth. And because He cannot lie. And because He absolutely cannot speak anything but truth. You and I can trust the God of the Bible because the God of the Bible is the God of truth. He is the essence of truth. He cannot lie. God cannot change His character under any condition. That's one thing God cannot do, because to change His character would not be God. There's a third thing I know about Him that also gives me a great sense of faith that I can trust this God, and that is that He is absolutely faithful. You recall He says in Lamentations chapter 3, verse 23, He says, how great is His faithfulness. Great is the faithfulness of God. What is the faithfulness of God? It simply means that He's reliable, that He's trustworthy. You can count on Him. He is reliably there. He will always be there when I need Him. He says, I will never leave you nor forsake you. I can always trust Him, no matter what. He is absolutely faithful. No one can promise you that they will always be with you. No one can promise you anything that God can promise. Because He is the only one who can say, that we know, who is absolutely, unquestionably, always, in every single possible circumstance of life, if He makes a promise, He is faithful to carry out that promise. Think about the promises that all of us have. We have the promise of His pardon. He says if we confess our sins, He's faithful and just to forgive us our sins and to cleanse us from all unrighteousness. We have the promise of all of our provision that we need. My God shall supply all your needs according to His riches and glory in Christ Jesus. We have the promise of His protection. If you read the 91st Psalm, that is an awesome psalm of God's absolute protection of His children. We have the promise that He will answer our prayers. Ask and it shall be given you. Seek and you shall find. Knock and it shall be opened to you. We have the promise of His continued presence. I will never leave you nor forsake you at any situation, circumstance. We have the promise that He will present every single one of us who is a believer faultless before the throne. That's what He says. Now unto Him who is able to keep you from from falling and present you faultless before the throne of God. We have promise after promise after promise, but one of his wonderful promises is found in the 16th Psalm. And listen to what he says. Here is a promise. Here is the promise of pleasure. He says in verse 11, "Thou wilt make known to me the path of life. In thy presence is fullness of joy. In thy right hand there are pleasures forevermore." People say, "Well, I've become a Christian, but I won't have any more fun." Listen, friend, you don't know what joy and peace and happiness and contentment are like until you place your trust in Jesus Christ. And God doesn't take away our joy. God doesn't take away our fun. What God is up to, listen, is teaching us how to live in a relationship with him that makes life complete and absolutely, no matter what our troubles and trials and heartaches and burdens may be, God will give us this overwhelming sense of joy and undergirding peace that we stand upon the immovable rock of God. God is faithful to keep every single one of those promises. That's the kind of God he is. He is faithful. That means you can trust him. He's trustworthy. But there's another reason that you and I can place our trust in him, and that is because he has all power. You remember what Jesus said? He said, for example, before his disciples were at a commission, he gave them a great commission. At the very beginning of it, he said, "All power and authority have been given unto me." He said also that all judgment had been given to him. Jesus said, "All authority, all power has been given to me in heaven and on earth." He says, "Therefore, go and make disciples of all nations, baptizing them in the name of the Father and the Son, the Holy Spirit, teaching them to observe all the things that I've commanded you. And lo, I'll be with you," he says, "until the end of this age. I'll be with you every step of the way." Only a God who has all power can make such a promise as that. Now I want you to look at a verse or two. I want you to look in the 103rd Psalm. This is a very important verse. It's more important than most people think. And that is the 19th verse of the 103rd Psalm. And when you're looking at that, let me define what I mean by this. The sovereignty of God means that God is in absolute control of every situation and circumstance of life. This is why Jesus said, "Every hair upon your head's numbered." He said, "Even the sparrow that falls to the earth, the Father knows about it." Nothing happens beyond the reach, the knowledge, and the power of Almighty God. Look at this 19th verse. "The Lord has established his throne in the heavens, and his sovereignty rules over all." That is, Almighty God is in absolute control of every single solitary thing in all of life. There is nothing out from under his control. You know what? I can trust the God who has all power. I can trust the God who has all power, because that means, because he is truth, I know he's going to tell me the truth. Because he's faithful, he's going to do what he says. And because he's omnipotent, he has the power to do what he promised to do. I can place my trust in a God who has all power to do every single thing he promised to do. But there's another reason, and that is because I know he loves us unconditionally. And there are many, many verses that you and I could turn to concerning his love. I want us to turn to Galatians or Ephesians chapter 5 for a moment. And you recall what he says in the beginning of this chapter. He says in the 5th chapter and the first couple of verses there. He says in verse 5, chapter 5, verse 1, "Therefore, be imitators of God as beloved children, and walk in love, just as Christ also loved you and gave himself up for us, an offering and a sacrifice to God as a fragrant aroma." He says we're to walk in love. He says, just as Christ also loved you and gave himself up for us. Now, when I think about how much he loves us, the degree to which he loves us, the Bible says, absolutely, unconditionally, he loves us. Now, this is a verse of scripture. I want you to turn to John chapter 15 for a moment. 15th chapter of John. Here's a verse of scripture that sometimes you have to read this several times to think, now, do I really and truly believe this? Listen to what Jesus said in this 15th chapter, remembering that the 13th, 14th, 15th, 16th chapters, 17th chapters of John are those chapters right before his crucifixion. Listen to what he says in this 9th verse of the 15th chapter. Look at this. "Just as the Father has loved me, I have also loved you. Abide in my love." Now think about that. He says, you want to know how much I love you? He says, then you think about how much the Father loves me, Jesus is saying. Now how much did the Father love the Son? He loved him with absolute perfect love, eternal love, indescribable, incomparable love. Jesus was so loved by the Father. Here's what he's saying. He says, in the same way the Father has loved me, that's the way I love you. I love you the same way the Father loved me. Now think about this. You and I can trust a God who loves us so unconditionally that he loves us just the way he loved the Son. Jesus Christ, the Son of God, the Spirit of God, the Father God, they all love us exactly alike. And that is, he loves us just the way he loved, with the same intensity with which he loved his Son. Jesus says, I love you with the same intensity the Father loves me. Now, can I put my trust in a God who is the only true God? Can I put my trust in a God who is in the essence of truth itself? Can I put my trust in a God who is absolutely faithful? Listen, who absolutely has all power to perform every single thing he promised? Can I put my faith in a God who loves me absolutely unconditionally? And what is the answer? What is the answer? Yes, you and I can trust a God like that. Now, I want you to listen very carefully, and I'm going to slow down. But suppose God changes. I can trust the fact that he's faithful, that he's all-powerful, that he's loving God, but suppose God changes mind about me. Then what? Now, I want you to listen carefully so you'll be able to go back and look at these verses and remember exactly what we're talking about. Listen carefully. God does not change in his person, in his being, in all his perfections. He does not change in his purpose or his plans or his power. God, in the essence of who he is, does not change. Now, he has emotions, and so therefore he says he loves. He likewise can be angry. He swallowed up a whole bunch of disobedient servants in the Old Testament. Just swallowed them up in the earth so God can get angry. But he also is a God of love. So when we say that God doesn't change, that doesn't mean that he has one emotion only. But listen carefully. It means that God never changes in the circumstance as it is. For example, there are times in your life and my life when we are living obediently before the Lord and he is pleased with that obedience to him. Then there are times when we absolutely choose to sin against God. When we sin against God, does that mean God ceases to love us? No. But does it mean that he is pleased at my disobedience? No, he's not. He is not pleased with my disobedience. We say, well, God's changed. No, he hasn't. Because it is the nature of God to be displeased at sin. It is the nature of God to be greatly pleased when you and I are obeying him. So that's the nature of God. So it isn't that God has changed. And God doesn't change his mind about us. Listen, why would God have to change his mind about us when he knows everything to begin with? Listen, when someone is omniscient, they know everything that can possibly be known about everything that exists and doesn't exist. That is, he is in absolute total omniscience about everything. How could God have to change his mind or get disappointed about something when he knows the beginning from the end and he cannot be disappointed, because you have to have expectations to get disappointed? So therefore, he knows every single circumstance. He doesn't change his mind. Listen, he is the same yesterday, today, and forever in his being, in his perfections, in his power, in his purpose, in his plans. Does he have differing emotions? Yes, he does, because he's God, and thank God he does. For example, when you and I turn to Hebrews and maybe going through some difficult time in our life, look what he says in this fourth chapter. He says now, verse 14, since then we have a great high priest, that is Jesus, who has passed through the heavens, Jesus the Son of God, let us hold fast our confession. Now look at this. For we do not have a high priest who cannot sympathize, feel our weaknesses, but one who's been tempted in all things as we are, yet without sin. Let us therefore draw near with confidence to the throne of grace, that we may receive mercy and find grace to help in time of need. Aren't you grateful that when difficulty comes, or trials or temptations, that you come to a God who can say to you, I know how you feel. I'm sympathizing with you. I know how you're hurting. I'm hurting with you. What is he doing? Listen carefully. He's feeling what I need to feel in that circumstance. If I turn around and disobey him, and he disciplines me, and he is displeased, has he changed his mind? No, he hasn't changed his mind. He's feeling what he normally feels when the object of his feeling is now living in disobedience to him. So in his person, in his being, in his perfections, in his purpose, in his plans, in his power, he does not change. And so when we talk about a God whom we can trust, thank God he does not change. Now, so somebody says, but wait a minute now, I got a few verses of scripture I want you to look at. So I want you to go back, if you will, to Exodus chapter 32. You'll recall that when Moses went up on the mountain to receive the Ten Commandments. When he came back, he heard this noise. I mean, they were having themselves one big idolatrous party. They created a golden calf. They were dancing around this calf and carrying on all kinds of extortions. And so the scripture says that Moses got so angry. Listen, I mean, he really got angry. Threw the commandments down. And God was angry. And verse 10 says in the 32nd chapter, "Now then let me alone, that my anger may burn against them and that I may destroy them. I will make of you a great nation." So what happens? Look at this 11th verse. "Then Moses entreated the Lord his God and said, O Lord, why doth thine anger burn against thy people, whom thou hast brought out from the land of Egypt with great power and with a mighty hand? Why should the Egyptians speak, saying, with evil intent, he brought them out to kill them in the mountains and to destroy them from the face of the earth? Turn from thy burning anger and change thy mind about doing harm to thy people. Remember Abraham, Isaac, and Israel, thy servants, to whom thou didst swear by thyself, and didst say to them, I will multiply your descendants as the stars of the heavens. And all this land of which I have spoken, I will give to your descendants, and they shall inherit the land, inherit it forever." So the Lord changed his mind. He said, aha, aha, the Lord changed his mind. No, he didn't. Now, watch this carefully. You say, but it says he did. But now what changed? This is the nature of God. When there is sin, and the judgment of God is coming, and there is an intercessor, one who is willing to come to God in behalf of those people, crying out in their behalf for God to be merciful, what does God do? God responds to intercessory prayer. God responds to intercessory prayer. And so what is he doing? He is responding to Moses' intercessory prayer. It's not that God has changed his mind, because listen, it is the nature of God to respond to intercessory prayer. And so what is he doing? He is being himself. So are the circumstances changing? Yes. Now watch this. God in his person, in his being, in his perfections, in his purpose, in his plans, in his powers not change. What has happened is this, that Moses has interceded before the Father, asking it shall be given you, seeking you shall find, knocking it shall be opened unto you. Call unto me and I will answer thee and show thee great and mighty things which thou knowest not. God is simply being himself in answering the petition, the crying, weeping, heartfelt petition of Moses as he intercedes for the people of God. So when he says he changes his mind, you have to remember what that means. That God, listen, God hasn't changed. And the fact that God was waiting for Moses to intercede in behalf of Israel. And then what he said is, I will not destroy them in response to your intercession. If anything should shout to you and me, it should shout to us this. How important it is, how powerful it is for a child of God walking in the Spirit, living a pure life, living a holy life, to cry out to God in behalf of people who desperately need to be saved, whose circumstances need to be changed, because God by his nature will hear and answer our prayer and alter and change the circumstances of the people for whom we pray. Well, let's look at another scripture. Let's look at something else here. For example, when we think in terms of God changing his personhood, he says in Malachi chapter 3, verse 6, he says, I change not. He says, I change not. So God is by his very nature is not going to change. And of course, you know, James chapter 4, verse 17. You remember what he says about there not being any variableness or any shadow of changing with the Lord? That he's not going to change. You recall, for example, when he says, I change not, that he is talking about what he's about to do with the Hebrews who have been misusing the whole sacrificial system. And so here again, he says, I change not. He says, there's no variableness, no shadow of turning. And all of us know the verse that Jesus Christ is the same yesterday, today, and how long? Forever. If he is not the same, we have a major problem now. He says in the 11th verse of Psalm 33, the counsel of the Lord stands forever. God does not change his purposes and his plans. You see, we say, well, I think I can change God's plan, but the way I know, you can't either. You're not, listen, somebody says, well, so-and-so is breaking God's law. No, you don't break God's law. What happens is we get broken over God's law, but God's law never changes. And God doesn't alter his law because of us. Now, I want to give you a couple of instances here also, and let's look at this because this is extremely important. When I think about how people respond to this whole idea, let's go back to two or three instances. You recall, for example, when King Hezekiah was before the Lord, and God says, I'm going to kill you. And he started crying out to God. And he cried out to God to have mercy upon him and for God to be gracious to him. And what did the Bible say? The Bible says that God gave him 15 more years. We said, did God change his mind? No, God in his nature responds to the genuine cries of his people. For example, another example. Well, what about Jonah? The Bible says, Jonah, I want you to go to Nineveh, and I want you to preach the judgment of God is coming. So, of course, we know the story of Jonah and the whale and so forth. And so he finally does get there against his will, preaches the truth, and Nineveh breaks out in a great revival, sackcloth and

nature of God to respond to genuine repentance. Listen, it is never the will of God just to wipe out cities and wipe out nations and wipe out groups of people. It is the will and purpose and plan of God to bring people to repentance, to bring people to worship Him and adore Him and to serve Him. So therefore, it's not His purpose to wipe them out. It's the nature of God. It is the attributes of God. It is the person and being and plan of God that there be repentance over sin and genuine repentance that brings people to God. Therefore, God responds. So here's what I want you to remember. He responds in the circumstance, whatever it is. As the circumstance changes, listen, the nature of God is such that God is going to be the same that He always is in a circumstance that is like that particular circumstance. So God isn't changing. Why would God have to change His mind when He is omniscient? He does not. Now, I want you to think about how important this is. We said we know He loves us unconditionally. No, He's absolute truth, absolute faithful, absolute power in His hands. Now, but suppose this. But even if, listen, all those other things being true, suppose God could change. Well, think about this. If God could change to get just a little bit better than He is, that means you and I have been serving a God who is not absolutely good. If He could just get a little bit evil, it means we're serving a God who could be better than He is. Where in the world would our faith be if God can change in His person, change in His being, change in His attributes, change in His character? Where are we? Imagine suddenly having to believe that God's changed His mind. Maybe He's not going to be so faithful. Listen carefully. This is the reason the unbeliever has so much difficulty in trusting the Lord Jesus Christ for the forgiveness of their sin. First of all, they don't know God, so we understand that. So when we say to them, if you confess your sins, He's faithful and just to forgive you of your sins and to cleanse you from all unrighteousness, and they say, but look, you don't know what I've done back yonder, but we say, listen, God is faithful. If He says, if you confess, He is, listen, He puts the word in there. He is faithful and just to forgive you of your sins and to cleanse you from all unrighteousness. But the unbeliever says, but you know what? He may have for you, but I'm not sure He will for me. Listen to this. Can you imagine living in a world in which you and I are trying to serve a God whom we're not sure whether He's going to change His mind about us tomorrow or not? Imagine being a part of a kingdom of God, that this God in this kingdom in which you and I live could decide that He's going to be evil, and we end up living in a kingdom under a dominating, listen, omniscient, omnipresent, omnipotent, evil God. Friend, here's what that does. That absolutely destroys everything you and I believe. We have nothing to stand upon, nothing to rest in. Me commit myself to a God who could change His mind? You want me to believe that I'm to serve a God who believes this today and that tomorrow, who changes His mind, He loves me today and hates me tomorrow? And you see, there are so many believers. One of the primary reasons people can't believe in eternal security is they have a misconception of who God is and what He's like. And they think that because they fail and because they sin against God, once they've been saved by the grace of God, now God's changed His mind. Listen, when you and I got saved, He knew we would blow it and blow it and blow it and blow it over and over and over again. That's what the grace of God's all about. The grace of God is His goodness and love toward us in spite of what we deserve. If God is not absolutely immutable, that is, if He's not absolutely unchanging, we have nothing of absolute assurance in life. It doesn't make any difference what other quality He has. If He is not unchanging, we are absolutely in a mess. How do I know He's going to answer my prayer tomorrow? How do I know He's going to love me next week? How do I know that when He said He gives us eternal life, He won't change His mind at this? Someone say, well, that's what I promised you, but man, you've lived 80 years, and of these last 15 or 20, of those first 40 were so bad, there's no way I'm going to give eternal life. Listen, you can't name me one thing about Almighty God that can change, and He still remains Jehovah God of the Bible. The same yesterday, today, and forever. That verse of Scripture is not in the Bible by an accident. The same yesterday, today, and forever. Now, what does that say? It says that you and I are the most fortunate people in the world. See, when I think about every single believer, we have a personal relationship with a God who can't change. What did He say about you? He says, I love you.

0: I love you so much, I sent my only begotten son to die on your behalf and pay you a sin debt in full. You want to know how much I love you? That's how much I love you. But God supposes you will never change my love, God says. God cannot change because it is not his nature to change. And thank God, you and I never have to worry about him changing. Listen, somebody says, what do you think God's opinion of you is? I can tell you what it is. He loves me to death. That's what his opinion is. But you know what? He loves you the same way. You say, oh, but me. No, no, no. Listen, he loves you just the way you are. I didn't say he was satisfied. I said he loves you just the way you are. What is he doing? The reason I know he's not satisfied, that is this. He says he predestined you and me to be conformed to the likeness of his sons. What's his goal for us? His goal for us is to be like his son. What is he doing? He's not changing. He's changing us. Changing our attitude. Changing our conduct. Changing our behavior. Changing our thought patterns. Changing our love and devotion for him. So what am I saying? I'm simply saying this. That it doesn't make any difference who you are. And what you've done in your life and where you are. When he says if you confess your sins to him and place your trust in him and in his death at Calvary for the forgiveness of your sins, he will forgive every sin you've ever committed. He will make you one of his children. He'll write your name in the Lamb's Book of Life forever and ever and ever. You will be a child of the living God. That is the promise of God. It is the promise to every single one. Listen, he says, he that cometh to me, I will in no wise cast out. Whosoever shall call upon the name of the Lord shall be saved, period. That is the promise of God, and God never changes. What a tremendous sense of encouragement and assurance to people who are living in sin, people who are in prison, people who've got a record behind them so long, people who've given up on life, people who are so despairing. Here is a God who does not change. Here is a God whose love cannot be altered under any condition. And he loves you, my friend, no matter what's going on in your life. Wise men and women will humble themselves before that kind of a loving Father, ask for his forgiveness, trust him as their personal Savior, and start living life at its best.
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0: There are several things that are very, very necessary in order to be a strong Christian. One of those is that you know what you believe and be sure that you believe the truth. The second thing is that you know why you believe what you believe. The third is that you learn how to apply what you believe to your life. And number four, that you have a strong desire to apply the truth to your life. Oftentimes, people who are new believers or people who have never been to church much before, they come to church and they hear all these terms and listen to all these words and they think, what in the world does that mean? For example, we sing songs about the blood of Jesus. For example, we'll say, there is a fountain filled with blood drawn from Emmanuel's veins. Well, that sounds rather gory when you take that out of a hymn book. Or we'll talk about such terms as reconciliation, justification, redemption, glorification, all these terms. And we think, a person who's never been saved, what in the world am I getting into? I can't spell these words. In fact, I can't even pronounce them. What kind of a deal is this? And so oftentimes what we take for granted, the person who is not a believer, the person who is interested, the person maybe who is a new believer, wonders, what in the world do these things mean? And sometimes the most important truths in the Scripture, it takes them years to fully understand. And in our position, because these messages are preached in every country of the world, we have to remember also that out of different cultures and different languages, we must make it very clear, very simple, very plain, so that everyone understands exactly what that truth is about. Well, one of those precious truths of the Bible that I want us to talk about today is just that. And that is the blood of Jesus Christ. Why? Why in the world do you want to talk about his blood? Why don't you talk about his life? Why don't you talk about his miracles? Why don't you talk about the good things that he did? Why would you ever want to talk about the blood of Jesus? And so if you're a person who's never been saved, or maybe you're not too interested in spiritual things, and somebody comes on talking about the blood, you think, well, let's change channels, let's go to another church, let's do something else. But before you do, I want you to listen very carefully. There is not a truth in all this Bible more important than the truth about the blood of Jesus Christ. From Genesis chapter 1, verse 1, all the way to the end of the Scripture, there is a red thread of God's great redeeming plan that is all wrapped up in the blood of the Lord Jesus Christ. And so that's what we want to talk about. And I want to encourage you to get a pencil and piece of paper, because I'm going to give you a list of things that if you will write them down and recall them, I can tell you this, you'll be stronger as a Christian as you learn to apply these truths to your life. So I want you to turn, if you will, to John chapter 1. And while you turn to John chapter 1, let me give you a little background. John the Baptist is out in the wilderness preaching, and the Sadducees and Pharisees are all very curious about what's going on. Who is this man? So they send some representatives out to find out who he is. And so they say, well, who are you? Are you the Messiah? Are you a prophet? Are you Elijah? Who are you anyway? And so he simply says to them, I'm not either of those. He says, I'm a forerunner. I'm one who has come as a forerunner, as a trailblazer, to introduce you to one who is so awesome, I'm not even worthy of kneeling down and tying his shoelaces. And so they go back, and the scripture says, beginning in verse 29 of John chapter 1, the next day, that is John the Baptist, he saw Jesus coming to him and said, behold, the Lamb of God who takes away the sin of the world. This is he on behalf of whom I said, after me comes a man who has a higher rank than I, for he existed before me, which was his way. Remember this, John the Baptist was physically born before Jesus, but he said Jesus existed before him, which was his confession of Jesus' birth. That it was only a birth, that it was not the beginning of the Lord Jesus Christ, that he was preexistent. He says, verse 31, I did not recognize him, but in order that he might be manifested to Israel, I came baptizing in water. And John bore witness, saying, I have beheld the Spirit descending as a dove out of heaven. And he remained upon him. I did not recognize him, but he who sent me to baptize in water said to me, he upon whom you see the Spirit descending and remaining upon him, this is the one who baptizes in the Holy Spirit. And I have seen and have borne witness that this is the Son of God. Now listen carefully. John says that three things I want you to know about him. First of all, he said his personhood. He is the Son of God. Secondly, the purpose for which he came, and that is to take away the sin of the world. And the third is the plan, and the plan is that he gave himself as a personal sacrifice. Now, I want you to turn, if you will, to Hebrews chapter 9 for a moment, and I want you to just look at a verse, and if you have one of those little ribbons in your Bible, you may just want to leave it right here in Hebrews, because we're coming back to this probably several times, to some of these verses here. But I want you to notice what the Scripture says here in the 9th chapter and the 26th verse of this 9th chapter of Hebrews. Speaking of the Lord, he says, otherwise he, that is Jesus, would have needed to suffer often since the foundation of the world. But now, because Jesus is the ultimate sacrifice, now, once, at the consummation of the ages, he, that is Christ, has been manifested, that is revealed, to put away sin by the sacrifice of himself. Now someone who is not a believer, or someone who is not familiar with what the Scripture teaches about these things, may ask this question. Wait a minute. Are you talking about human sacrifice? Are you telling me that God, who loves everyone and that who has an unconditional love, would sacrifice, that is, practice human sacrifice concerning his own Son? Well, what you have to ask is, what is the meaning of this? What is the purpose of it? What is the power of it? And what is the plan that God has here? Now, human sacrifice has been a part of human religion down through the centuries. In fact, almost every single religion has practiced human sacrifice. And as I read in history, I think two of the worst examples of that have been the Aztecs of Mexico and the Incas in Peru, for example. This is the way the Aztecs practiced human sacrifice as a part of their religion before the Spanish came and conquered them. Once a week, history says, once a week, they would gather 1,000 children and young people. They would drug them. They would dress them in fine robes, and they would carry them up to the top of the pyramids, to the altar of sacrifice. The priest would open their robe, and with his knife, he would carve out their heart, reach in, hold it up so that the crowds below could see the sacrifice to their gods. What a horrible, satanic, demonic way of worshiping a god. Trying to appease an unknown god of his anger. Trying to do something that was so radically, absolutely ungodly in order to appease their god. Not only that, but for example, the Incas in Peru, here's what they would do. when their emperors would die, they would go out and find hundreds and hundreds of young women. They would drug them, cut off their heads, and bury their bodies with the dead emperor. All of this says this is man's futile, depraved mind, trying to appease an unknown God. Now listen carefully. Our God does not have to be appeased. When we talk about the sacrifice of the Son of God, God the Father did not send His only begotten Son, Jesus Christ, into this world to die on a cross to appease an angry God. Human sacrifice has never been the will of God. Human sacrifice has never had any merit whatsoever for those who did the sacrificing. So when you look down through the centuries, all the people who've practiced human sacrifice, and people still practice that, some groups in some cultures, people who practice that think that somehow by offering a life, shedding of blood, that in some fashion their God is going to be appeased, therefore they will no longer be frightened, or He will somehow answer their request, and they will be better off as a result of offering these sacrifices. Not a single human sacrifice has ever merited one single thing in the eyes of a holy God. Remember, their God is their God of unconditional love. He's a God who speaks about peace and contentment and joy. Can you imagine, as a mother or as a father, raising your children, giving birth to your precious child, knowing that one of these days, more than likely, somebody's going to come along and take your young daughter, take your child, and take them away and offer them to an unknown God as a sacrificial offering in order to appease this God? Would this not make those people hate the very God they cannot identify? In some cases, probably so. In most cases, probably not. So when we talk about the sacrifice of the Lord Jesus Christ and He sacrificed Himself, what in the world are we talking about? No, we don't practice human sacrifice. We don't believe that. God does not teach that. And He, in not one single scripture in all the Bible, does God in any way ever approve of that kind of thing. Well, so what do we Christians talk about when we talk about the blood of Jesus Christ and sing these songs about the blood and talk about the cleansing of the blood of Jesus Christ, the shedding of His blood at Calvary? What in the world does all that mean? Well, oftentimes people go to church for years and they hear the truth that Jesus died for their sins or that the blood of Jesus Christ. And so they just take it for granted and they think about it and they don't ask the question. They don't explain it. They don't understand it. So they just go on. They sit there for years and years and years believing something they don't understand. But what I want to do is I want to give you a list of words because I want you to see something. That is, in God's Word, the blood of Jesus Christ is so absolutely vitally important in the mind of God. So vitally important that in every major theological word that deals primarily with our salvation, the blood of Jesus Christ is mentioned and related to it. So what I want to do is to take you through some scriptures, give you these words, and show you how the blood is related. But likewise, while we are doing that, there will be some application of your life at that point. But I'm saying primarily at the end. I want to show you why what I'm going to say is so vital to your personal life. So I want you to turn, if you will, now to 1 Peter chapter 1. Because what you'll notice in 1 Peter chapter 1 is this, that our redemption is related to the blood of the Lord Jesus Christ. Now, when we talk about the blood, you'll recall the Bible makes it very clear in Leviticus that the life is in the blood. For example, if somebody took you and drained all your blood out, they could put kerosene in your veins, they could put high-octane gasoline, they could put anything they wanted, and you know what? You wouldn't budge. You know why? Because you'd be dead. Once the blood's gone, you are dead. There is no substitute for blood because the life is in the blood. Therefore, when we say that Jesus Christ gave His life or shed His blood at Calvary for us, it means He gave His life. The shedding of His blood, a fulfillment of all of those prophecies in the Old Testament. When John the Baptist identified Him as the Lamb of God who takes away the sins of the world, he's talking about the ultimate final sacrifice, not something that man thought up, but that which God did. And that which God did was to atone for the sin of all mankind. So 1 Peter chapter 1, look at this. He says, if you'll notice, in verse 18 of this first chapter, he says, knowing that you and I were not redeemed with perishable things like silver or gold from your futile way of life inherited from your forefathers, but with precious blood as of a lamb unblemished and spotless. What blood? The blood of Christ. For He was foreknown before the foundation of the world, but has appeared in these last times for the sake of you who through Him are believers in God, who raised him up from the dead and gave him glory so that your faith and hope are in God. Here's what he means. What does redeemed mean? To redeem something means to buy it back. If I were to take something to a pawn shop and I redeemed it, I would go and give them something that would buy that back. When he says that you and I have been redeemed, it means this, that the death of Jesus Christ at Calvary and the shedding of his blood was the Father's way of redeeming us, purchasing us, buying us back. Now you say, well now, from whom did he buy us? Listen, God never bought you and me or purchased us from Satan. What he did in the death of Jesus Christ and the shedding of his life was this, remembering that sin had separated mankind from God, and therefore God cannot look upon sin. Therefore, somehow, in order for man to have a right relationship with God, he had to be redeemed, brought back. How is that to happen? God the Father, who laid down the law, the soul that sinneth, it shall die. Therefore, there had to be a payment for that sin. What is the payment? The payment is life. Whose life? Only one life. Only the life of deity. Only the life of God. Because every single person's life had been poisoned by sin. Therefore, God the Father sent his son Jesus to pay the penalty of your sin and mine. Therefore, what Jesus did in paying your sin debt, listen, he satisfied the Father's requirement for payment for sin, which was the death of his son. So that when we say that you and I were redeemed, we sing this song, redeemed, how I love to proclaim it. I wonder how many people have sung that song for years and years and years. Redeemed, redeemed, how I love to proclaim it. If you don't know what redeemed means, how in the world are you going to love to proclaim it? You're not going to love to proclaim something you don't understand. Redeemed means that God the Father, through the death of his son, purchased you and me. Therefore, we are his purchased possession. So when we talk about redemption, we're talking about the fact that every single one of us who is a believer, we have been paid for. We have been purchased by the blood of Jesus Christ. So when somebody says to you, well, what does redeem mean? What will you say? To buy back. So that if you have trusted Jesus Christ as your Savior, it is because, that is, you have been redeemed by the grace and goodness and love of God, which took place at Calvary when Jesus shed his blood. He gave his life. Listen, that was divine life, which the Father accepted as a substitute for you and me. Therefore, you and I know that we are the saved children of God because it isn't something we did, it is something he did for us. So redemption means to buy it back. There's a second word I want you to notice, and I want you to turn, if you will, to, first of all, Ephesians chapter 1. The blood of Jesus Christ is also essential to our forgiveness. And in Ephesians chapter 1, if you look at that verse for just a moment. Then we're going back to Hebrews chapter 9 in just a moment. All these verses, very important. If you'll notice what he says in Ephesians chapter 1, verse 7. He says, in him that is in Christ, we have redemption. We've been bought back through his blood, the forgiveness of our trespasses according to the riches of his grace. That is, God didn't do it on the basis of our works, but on the basis of his love for us. Now, he says we have been forgiven. Then I want you to turn to Hebrews chapter 9 for a moment. Hebrews chapter 9, I want you to look at another verse here, if you will. If you'll just keep, you may just want to keep your ribbon in Hebrews here for a moment because we're going to turn to a couple of verses. But back to verse 9, and look, if you will, in verse 22, chapter 9. He says, now, according to the law, that is the Mosaic law, one may almost say all things are cleansed by blood, and without shedding of blood, there's no forgiveness. Now, what does he mean by almost? Simply this. There were occasions, and God recognized this, when a person was so poor, they did not have a lamb or a turtle dove to sacrifice. And so, on special occasions, significant occasions, he would allow them to offer something else. But the law said the offering of blood. So when he says almost, that's what he's referring to. But in essence, he says, without the shedding of blood, there is no forgiveness. Now, what do we mean by forgiveness? We said that redemption means to buy back. Forgiveness means to put away. Now look, when you and I ask the Lord Jesus Christ to forgive us of our sins, and he forgives us, what does he do? He puts away two things. What is it that he puts away? He puts away, first of all, our guilt. Secondly, he puts away the penalty. So when you and I ask for forgiveness, God puts away two things. He puts away, first of all, our guilt. Secondly, he puts away our penalty. And somebody says to you, well, what does forgiveness mean? It means to do what? Put it away. Put away two things. Number one, what? Our guilt. And secondly, what? The penalty for our sin. So that, if you notice that in each of these occasions, the blood of Jesus Christ is always related. Why? Because there is no forgiveness apart from the blood of Christ. There is no buying us back without the death of the Son of God, whose life was absolutely perfect and, as the Bible says, spotless and without blemish. The reason human sacrifice could never be acceptable is because every single sacrifice would have been a sinful sacrifice, because every single person is a sinner. Therefore, only the Son of God, only the spotless, perfect Son of God, only deity could be sacrificed as a substitute in your place and mine. If someone should say to you, what is the most important word in understanding the death of Jesus Christ? Here it is. The word is substitute. Because he was a substitute at the cross for you and me, he died in our place. So we said, first of all, that concerning our salvation, the first word, redemption, which means what? Buy it back. The second word is forgiveness, which means what? Put it away. Put away two things. What are they? Our guilt, and secondly, our penalty. Now listen, you and I ought to be on shouting ground. Thank God he's put away our guilt and the penalty of our sin, which means we will never have to experience the ultimate penalty for sin, which is eternal separation from God. Well, there's a third word I want you to look at, and I want you to turn to Romans chapter 5. Romans chapter 5, and I want you to look at this verse. In this verse, he deals with another one of those words that's very important and related to our relationship with the Lord and related also to the blood of Christ. In fact, you can't have it without the blood. Listen to what he says in chapter 5. Look, if you will, in verse 9. Verse 9. He says, much more then, having been justified by his blood, we shall be saved from the wrath of God through him. Then we said we were redeemed by his blood, forgiven by his blood. Now we are justified. What in the world does justified mean? Here's what justified means. Justified means simply this: declared not guilty. Now that's the negative part, declared not guilty. The positive part means that it means declared righteous. The third part of that means declared acceptable. And this is very important. To be justified is the work of Jesus Christ at the cross. When he died at Calvary and God the Father placed all of your sin debt upon him and you come to him accepting Jesus Christ as your personal Savior, God in that moment does what? He justifies you. Not on the basis of your works, not on the basis of your behavior, not on the basis of your conduct, but on the basis of what Jesus did, the shedding of his life. So justification means to be declared not guilty. Here's what that means. You and I walk into the courtroom of Almighty Sovereign God, who is absolutely infinite in his wisdom and knowledge. He is omniscient. He knows everything. He looks upon your life and my life, and he sees all the things that we've done in our life. He sees all the sins that we have committed. He would know all of that if he chose to bring that up, which he will not do for the believers. But if he chose to, he would. He could. But you know what he says to us? Because we've trusted his Son as our Savior, justified. That means that you and I walk out of the courtroom of an infinite, all-wise, all-knowing God, declared righteous though we don't feel righteous, declared not guilty though we know we have been guilty, and declared acceptable in the eyes of God. Now, this is what's so important. There's so many people today who believe and feel, yes, I know that I'm saved and I'm a Christian. Well, do you think God accepts you? No, God couldn't accept me because of my conduct. He couldn't accept me because of my past, or he couldn't accept me for this reason or the other. Listen, justification means I have been accepted. Now, here's what I want you to notice. A lot of people have a poor self-image. You walk up to them, shake their hand, hi. And they can't even look at you square in the face. It's not because that they're less than you and I are. It is because somehow in their own innermost being, they've been damaged somewhere along the way. They don't feel accepted by others. One of the best ways to overcome feelings of inferiority, feelings of a poor self-image, is to understand and to realize that God the Father, I mean this infinite, all-wise God who knows you and me absolutely perfectly, because of our relationship to him, this all-wise God has said about you, I accept you just the way you are. Now listen, if this infinite, all-wise, all-loving God accepts me just the way I am, why in the world should I worry about what somebody else thinks? Because, listen, first of all, they don't know me. And they just know what they think they know about you and me. And so they make judgments on the basis of what they think. Listen, the God who says, I accept you just the way you are, knows us absolutely perfectly. So to be justified means to be declared not guilty. It means to be declared righteous, and it means to be declared acceptable. Now, listen carefully. Our conduct may not always be acceptable. Our behavior may not always be acceptable. Our conversation may not always be acceptable. That's not the issue. We are talking about a position. Even though my conduct may not be acceptable as a person, it's personhood. We must separate conduct or behavior from personhood. Personhood is who you are. If I should say to you, for example, who are you? Or let's say, for example, if you should say to me, and if you should ask the average pastor, well, who are you? More than likely he would say, well, I'm so-and-so, and I'm pastor of the First Baptist, First Methodist, First Presbyterian Church, whatever it may be. That's not who he is. If you ask me who I am, I'll tell you who I am. I am Charles Stanley, a child of the living God. That's who I am, and everything else is just fluff. But that's who I really am. I'm Charles Stanley, a child of the living God. So my self-image can't be wrapped up in my relationship to church or talents, abilities, or anything else. It must be wrapped up only in a relationship to God. Therefore, when you and I talk about being justified, we're simply saying that this God, who absolutely understands us perfectly, has said, having trusted Jesus Christ as our personal Savior, that He paid our sin debt in full, that He has declared us no longer guilty, we are now righteous and acceptable in His eyes. Now, when somebody says to you, what does it mean to be justified? What does it mean? To be declared not guilty, and what else? Made righteous and acceptable in the eyes of God. Remember, there's a difference between personhood and what? And conduct. It's very important, because here's what happens. Listen carefully. If I fail at something, that does not mean I am a failure. If I falter in my Christian walk and I sin against God, and I come to Him, I don't have to come to Him as having been absolutely, totally defeated, because I come to Him based on what He says is my relationship. What's that relationship? Because He's justified me, I'm acceptable in His sight. My conduct may not have been acceptable. My behavior may be absolutely atrocious, but as a person, because of what Jesus Christ did at Calvary, I am acceptable in the eyes of God. My friend, many of you who have a difficult time with yourselves and think, well, I'm not worthy, I'm not fit, and why could God love me? I'll tell you. If you trusted Jesus Christ as your personal Savior, He took your sin debt in full, and you are acceptable in the eyes of God with all of your faults, all of your failures, and all the things that you see upon yourself that you don't like. I want to tell you, God looks right through that, sees your heart, and says, because of Jesus, you are acceptable. You are acceptable. Now, so if a person comes to you and says, what does it mean to be redeemed? What are you going to say? Bought back. And if we come and say, for example, what does it mean to be forgiven? It means what? Put away what? Guilt and what? The penalty of our sin. Somebody says, well, what is this word y'all use about justification? What in the world does that mean? It means what? Not guilty and what? Righteous and what else? Acceptable. Acceptable to whom? To God. Listen, does it make a whole lot of difference whether somebody else likes you or not if you've been accepted in the eyes of God? Here is a holy God who loves you so much that He's given His life for you. Now, another word I want you to remember is the word reconciliation. So I want you to turn to, first of all, to Romans. Let's stay with Romans 5 for a moment. Romans 5, and look in verse 10. He says, for if while we were enemies, now watch that, if while we were enemies, we were reconciled to God through the death of His Son, much more, having been reconciled, we shall be saved by His life. That is, by the death of... Listen to this now. This is very important. When Jesus Christ died in order to reconcile us, I'm going to explain that in a moment, He lives in order that you and I may live victoriously, moment by moment, day by day. Now, when somebody says, well, what does He mean by reconciliation? Well, let's move on to another verse. Turn to Colossians chapter 1 for a moment. Look in Colossians chapter 1. And in this passage, another verse or two here about reconciliation. Chapter 1. Look, if you will, in verse 19. For it was the Father's good pleasure for all the fullness to dwell in Him, which means that God, listen, that the relationship that God the Father and God the Son have is such that all the fullness of who God the Father is wrapped up also in His Son. So that's why Jesus said, if you've seen Me, you've seen the Father. Now look at this. He says now, and through Him, verse 20, that is through Jesus, to reconcile all things to Himself, having made peace through the blood of His cross, through Him, I say, whether things on earth or things in heaven. And although you were formerly alienated and hostile in mind, engaged in evil deeds, yet He has now reconciled you in His fleshly body through death in order to present you before Him holy and blameless and beyond reproach. Reconciliation, what does he mean by that? Well, reconciliation, for example, means to be brought back into a right relationship. When two people who've had an argument or had a fuss with each other, when that is reconciled, they are brought back into a harmonious relationship. So now remember what happens. He calls us, for example, enemies here. He said we were separated from God. So that before you and I trusted Jesus Christ as our Savior, we were enemies. You say, well, I've never been an enemy of God. Here's what Jesus said. He said, if you're not for me, you're against me. And so people out here who say, well, I'm neutral. I'm not a Christian. I'm not opposed to the church, but I'm not an enemy of God. He says, if you're not for me, you're against me. Now listen, reconciliation means that something has transpired in two people's lives in such a fashion that they are brought back into a right relationship with each other. Here's what happened. Because sin was in your life and mine from the moment of our birth, you and I were separated from God. Reconciliation happened in your life and my life when we responded to the reach. We responded to the wooing. We responded to the work of the Holy Spirit who convicted us of our sin, made us aware of the death of Jesus Christ. And you and I responded by saying, I will receive Jesus Christ as my personal Savior. The moment we did that, here's what happened. God brought us back into a right relationship with Him. Now remember this. How can a holy God bring a sinful person into a right relationship with Him? Only when someone has paid the price for that person's sin. So that the fact is that you and I have been covered by the blood of the Lord Jesus Christ. Therefore, to be reconciled means to be brought back into a right relationship with Him. Now listen, many people sit in church week after week after week, and to them, church going is coming to church and giving and praying and so forth and singing. What church is all about is this. Church is all about the people of God and sinners meeting together, listening to the Word of God, doing all those things we talked about, praying and singing and so forth, but doing what? Developing and growing in their intimate personal relationship with God. You see, it's not enough simply to say, I have trusted Jesus Christ as my Savior. He wants a personal relationship. That personal relationship, in order to be efficient and active, in order to be real, that has to be the result of what God does in your life and mine. So reconciliation means to be brought back into a right relationship with Him. Well, somebody says to you now, what do you mean by redeem? It means what? To buy back. All right? And somebody says, well, what does it mean to be forgiven? It means what? Put away. Put away what? The penalty and the guilt of our sin. Right. And somebody says, well, you say you've been justified. What do you mean by justified? It means what? Declared not guilty. And what? Declared righteous. And what? Acceptable in the eyes of God. So somebody says, well, now, but now you say that you've been reconciled to God. What in the world does that mean? So you're going to tell them what? Brought back into what? Right relationship with Him. And that right relationship, that means that you have a personal relationship with Him. You can talk with Him. You can respond to Him. You can walk with Him moment by moment, day by day. You have a relationship. Every single one of these words, if you'll notice, is wrapped up in the blood of Jesus Christ. Then I want you to turn, if you will. Another word that I want you to look at for a moment is the word sanctification. And look, if you will, in Hebrews chapter 13 for a moment. Hebrews chapter 13. Now, this is one of those words that somebody says, what in the world does sanctification mean? Well, it means different things to different people, but there is a biblical answer to that question. What does it mean? And I can remember when I was growing up and the church I belonged to, they believed in what they called entire sanctification, which means that a person can reach a stage in their Christian experience where there is no more sin within them and they don't sin anymore. Oh, how I'd love to reach that stage, wouldn't you? I just love to reach the stage, no more sin. Here's what the Bible says. The Bible says in 1 John, if you say you have no sin, you deceive yourselves and the truth is not in us. If we say that we've not sinned, we make God a liar and the truth is not in us. So the truth is, all of us came into this world with a sinful being. That is, we have a naturalness within us. Even after we say that naturalness is still there, we still have the capacity to sin. But when he says sanctification, what does it mean? Look, if you will, now in Hebrews 13, verse 12. Therefore, verse 12, therefore Jesus also, that he might sanctify the people through his own blood, suffered outside the gate, which refers to his crucifixion outside the wall of the city. Now, what does it mean to be sanctified? What does that word mean? The word sanctify means two things, cleanse and set apart. Now, I want you to listen very carefully. Cleanse and set apart. cleansing us of our sin and setting us apart for God unto God. Therefore, when a person is saved, several things take place. They're redeemed, they're forgiven, they're justified, they're reconciled, they're sanctified. Now, how many of you, when you were saved, somebody said, now let me explain to you just what happened to you. How many of you, somebody told you all five of those things happened to you? That's what I thought. Not a single soul. Because we just, the only thing we remembered was what? What did most people think happened when they were saved? They were what? Forgiven. And that's all they ever learned. And so what do? We struggle through our Christian life and trying to get acceptable before God and trying to please Him and trying to appease Him by how much we give or what we do. No, sanctification is the cleansing process. By the blood of Jesus Christ, when you and I come to Him, it is the spilling out of His life. He says the blood of Jesus Christ cleanses us from all sin. He cleanses us and sets us apart for Himself. Now, here's one important thing that most folks don't realize. When you trusted Jesus Christ as your Savior, you gave up your right. That is, you became the purchased possession of God. He set you apart for Himself, unto Himself. Now, oftentimes we think, and we say, well, you know, the pastors, they're called, they're set apart for God. But let me tell you something. Sanctification is God having set apart every single one of us as His children and as His servants. Every single believer is a servant of God. Sanctification is God so working His work of cleansing and preparation in your life. Now He sets you apart as His servant. Every single one of us, He says in Ephesians chapter 2, that we are persons of notable excellence in the eyes of God. Person says, notable excellence. There's nothing very notable about me, nothing very excellent about me. That's your opinion versus the opinion of omniscience. I love that. Omniscience and an all-wise, loving God who says, now, you are a person of notable excellence. That's what that word means in Ephesians chapter 2 when He says, we are His workmanship, created in Christ Jesus. Let me ask you something. Do you think Jesus in His carpenter shop ever did pull work? Do you think He ever said, I'm not going to do the best I can on this deal. I'm just going to make a little piece of furniture here I'll get by. No. Do you think He ever works in your life and my life? Do you think He ever does a halfway job? No, He doesn't. That's why some of us hurt so much. He's still at it till He's going to perfect us no matter what we like it or not. He's still working in our lives. Why? He is in the process of sanctifying us. Now listen, redemption is a one-time thing. Forgiveness for the pardon of our ultimate penalty is a one-time thing, but forgiveness also goes on. Justification is a one-time thing. Reconciliation is a one-time thing. Sanctification is like a dot that becomes a line. It happens to us at salvation. We trust Jesus, but it continues. Because there is a continuing process that goes on in your life and my life, and that is a life that is a sanctifying, cleansing process of the Spirit. So when somebody says to you, well now, what does it mean? What do you mean to be sanctified? It means what? To be what? Cleansed and what else? Set apart. Set apart by God for God. Now, I want you to turn to 1 Corinthians chapter 6 for a moment. 1 Corinthians chapter 6, and I want to remind you of something that he says here. Because if you'll just think about this, when you look at the truth of God's Word, it just settles a whole lot of things. It just clarifies so much. Listen to what he says in the 6th chapter, beginning the very last verse of 1 Corinthians chapter 6. He says, for you have been bought, purchased with a price, therefore glorify God in your body. Now think about this. If I came into your store and I bought a watch from you and I paid you for it, who owns the watch? All right, listen. If I paid you $100 for the watch and you give me a receipt and I walk out and therefore it's my watch, right? Doesn't belong to the store owner anymore, correct? All right, let me ask you a question. Who bought you? Who bought you with His life? Jesus. All right. You know what? He has a receipt. The receipt is the moment you trusted Him as your personal Savior, you became His purchased possession. Friend, listen, you and I have absolutely no right whatsoever to say, I'm my own man. I'm my own person. No, you're not. You and I belong to God. You may have been saved a long time ago and nobody ever told you that. You've been strutting around like you're doing your own thing. Listen, you belong to God. In fact, the truth is you become a child of God. Your position is that you are redeemed, forgiven, reconciled, justified, sanctified, child of God. You don't belong to yourself. You belong to Almighty God. You're His purchased possession. That's why Satan can never own you. Satan can never possess you. Listen, you belong to God. You have been purchased with a price. Can you tell me anything in the eyes of God, according to the Scripture, more valuable than the blood of Jesus Christ? No. What were you purchased with? The blood of Jesus Christ. How can anybody buy you out of that? They cannot. You and I are the eternal, unchangeable children of God. Now, there are two other phrases I want you to note. They're not the same kind of phrases, but they mean something just as important. For example, I want you to turn, if you will, to Hebrews chapter 10 for a moment. And let's look at a verse or two here. Hebrews chapter 10. Because one of the other things that's so very important and vitally related to the blood of Jesus Christ is our access to God. Now, you'll hear people say, well, you can just come to God, you know, most any time you want to. No, you can't. Somebody said, well, I've got some friends who are not Christians, and they pray, and God answers their prayer. No, He doesn't. Well, do you say then that God is never good to lost folks? I didn't say that. Romans chapter 2, He says, sometimes the goodness of God is given in order to lead them to repentance. Now, when it comes to this matter of our access to God, how do you and I have access to Him? Look, if you will, in Hebrews chapter 10, and look, if you will, in verse 19. Since, therefore, brethren, we have confidence to enter the holy place by the blood of Jesus, by a new and living way which He inaugurated for us through the veil, that is, His flesh. What in the world does that mean? Here's what it means. That because you and I have trusted Jesus Christ as our Savior, here's what He's done. He's given you and me a new way to get to the Father. We couldn't get to the Father. In the Old Testament, they came by the offering of physical animal sacrifices. But now He says He's inaugurated something else. The veil in the temple was split from top to bottom, opening the way into the Holy of Holies. So when He says, when you and I come into the holy place, what is He referring to? When you and I, for example, let's say that you go home today, you get out in your bedroom or your study or whatever it may be, and you and the Father begin to talk. What have you done? In our thinking, we have entered into the presence of Almighty God. Now, how do I have access to Him? Do I have access to God? That is, does God listen to me on the basis of my conduct? Does He listen to me on the basis of my behavior? Does He listen to me on the basis that I was saved a long time ago? What is the basis of my coming to Him? It is the blood of Jesus, and this is why, not always in public, of course, but usually, most of the time when I'm praying privately, I will usually start something like this. Father, I just come to You by the precious blood of Jesus. Thank You that You hear me and accept me, not on the basis that I am worthy of it, but on the basis of a relationship I have to Your Son, and because He shed His blood at Calvary, I have access to the Father. Now look at this. He says, therefore, brethren, we have confidence. You and I can come to Him in prayer with confidence to enter the holy place. On what basis? The blood of Jesus. Remember what Jesus said in John chapter 14? He says, no man comes to the Father but by Me. And the only way a lost person can come to God is to come to Him by the sacrificial death, the blood of Jesus Christ, who forgives sin and makes them acceptable in the eyes of God. So that every single one of us who has access to the Father has access the same way. Now listen, this is why no priest, no pope, no preacher, no one has any more access to God the Father than an 8-year-old child who has been saved by the grace of God. We all have access the same way. And when somebody says, will you pray for me? I'm always willing to pray for them. But I'm not a substitute. I'm not a substitute for somebody else's praying. No man is a substitute for your coming before God. The Bible says there's one mediator between God and man, and that is the person Jesus Christ. And how is that? Because when He shed His blood at Calvary, He cleansed us. He made us acceptable in His sight. He declared us righteous, no longer guilty. He has redeemed us, forgiven us of our sin. We've been reconciled to Him. We come to Him as a child. And because He is an unconditional, loving Father, He is always there. That if I have presumptuous sin upon my heart, if I have things in my life that are not right, He's going to check me right up front. The Spirit of God's going to convict me. That doesn't mean that every time I come, He'll answer every single thing I ask in spite of my conduct. That's not true. But here's what I want you to notice. It is access to the Father. It is access to the Father that I have because of the blood of Jesus Christ, and I accepted His substitutionary death on the cross. Now, one last thing I want you to notice. When you think about all of these words and how they relate to our life, let me just ask you, if somebody says to you, well, now, wait a minute, how do you get to God? That is, how do you get to the Father? What would you say? Through Jesus Christ, as a result of His what? His blood, because you and I come as His cleansed children. Listen, do you understand how God sees you and me? It's as if God sees us through the canopy of the blood of Jesus Christ. That's the way He sees us, because that's what's made us clean and acceptable in His sight. But there's one other thing I want you to notice here, and that's this. That you'll notice in the Scriptures that the blood of Jesus Christ is also essential to the continuous forgiveness of our sin. It's one thing to be forgiven of my sin that pardons me for my redemption, my salvation. It's something else to be forgiven of my sin on a continuing basis. Now, I want you to look, first of all, in 1 John chapter 1. Look at that, if you will. 1 John chapter 1. And look at this 7th verse. He says, but if we walk in the light, as He is Himself is in the light, We have fellowship with one another, and the blood of Jesus Christ, His Son, is continually cleansing us from all sin. It's in the present tense. That means something is going on. If you can think about it in this way, while the death of Jesus Christ and He shed His blood at Calvary was a one-time event, the spiritual effect of that is the blood of Jesus Christ is continually flowing in your life and my life, cleansing us from sin. Now, if that's not true, tell me, how do I get cleansed? It is always by the blood of Jesus Christ, nothing else. That is confession, repentance, good works, giving. They don't cleanse me. What cleanses us is the blood of Jesus Christ. Now go back, if you will, to Hebrews chapter 9 and verse 14. Verse 14. Listen to what He says. He says, now how much more will the blood of Christ, who through the eternal Spirit, that is the Holy Spirit, offered Himself without blemish to God, cleanse your conscience from dead works to serve the living God. He says that's what happens. This is how you and I can keep a clean conscience, confessing our sins, getting them up to date. And He says you and I can have a clean conscience through the shed blood of Jesus Christ. Now, so having said all of that, let's make this application. Because you and I have been redeemed and forgiven of our sin, and justified from our sin, and reconciled to God the Father, and sanctified unto Him. And because we have access to Him through the blood of Jesus, and we are continually being cleansed of our sin, here's what I know. I know that nothing can tamper with, nothing and no one can ever take away from me my salvation. In fact, the truth is, I can't even do anything to alter my ultimate relationship with God, because the moment I received Him as my Savior, the Holy Spirit came and sealed you and me as His children. We are the forever sealed children of God based on the substitutionary death of Christ. Likewise, I know that when I come to Him, no matter what in my life may not be right, I can come to Him asking Him forgiveness. And you know what I'm sure of every single time? He will never say to me, if I come to Him sincerely, He's never going to say, the last time was enough. No more forgiveness. I've heard that same old confession over and over and over again. That's it. It's over. You know what? I'll never have to hear that. You know why? Because when He died at Calvary, let me ask you a question. How much sin in your life did He atone for? Past, present, future, which means that you cannot do anything to lose your salvation. Because listen, you weren't saved. You were saved with the blood of Jesus. You accepted His death and the awesome power of His death at Calvary. You're forgiven. Listen, you said, well, you don't know what kind of life I lived. You know how dirty my life has been. Listen, you can't pile up enough dirt. You can't pile up enough sin. You can't think up enough evil that the blood of Jesus Christ in one fell swoop will absolutely purify you as pure as you can possibly be as a child of God. Sanctified, cleansed. Listen, He says, if we confess our sins, He's faithful and just to forgive us our sins and to cleanse us from how much? All unrighteousness. so that you and I can walk in the cleansing power of God. We can come to Him in prayer and know that He's listening. We can rest every single day knowing that we're saved. Listen, redeemed, justified, reconciled, sanctified. And there's one other word that I won't get into at this point. Glorified, which simply means this, in the mind of God. You and listen, the mind of God, it's such a settled issue. It's as if you and I have already been glorified and we have already received all that we're going to receive in these new bodies that hasn't taken place yet. But in the mind of God, it is so absolutely, totally predestined, it's as good as done. You can't lose what God has given you as a child of God. Now, when I think about all of those wonderful thoughts about the blood of Jesus Christ, if somebody doesn't like me, it doesn't bother me because Jesus does. If I come to Him in prayer and I don't feel like God's present, I don't feel like He's answering, and I don't feel this and feel that and feel the other, that doesn't bother me because I know that my feelings have nothing to do with my Heavenly Father's attitude toward me. I may get up in the morning and feel down in the dumps. I may have some kind of a problem or think, well, I look terrible today, or this, that, and the other, and have a terrible self-image, and somebody contributed that by saying, what's the matter with you? You look sick, or whatever it might be. I could have a problem with that, but I know this, that I know that my Heavenly Father has accepted me just the way I am. And you know one wonderful thing about God? He has never changed His opinion of you all these years. You say, well, now certainly He has. Why would He? He has known you from before birth to this present moment. Why would He change His mind? What would make Him change His mind? No new discoveries. He knows everything. You see, God's not going to change His mind about you. And what's the mind of God about you? Here's the mind of God about you. I love you. That's the mind of God. I love you. How do I know that? Look at the cross. That is God's greatest witness and testimony, His undying, eternal witness to the world that God Almighty loves every single human being and is willing to make new creatures out of everyone who is willing to trust Him as their personal Savior.
1: 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With a message from God's Word, here's Charles Stanley.
0: How do you want people to treat you? Do you want them to at least notice you, recognize you, honor you, trust you, have confidence in you? Do you want them to delight in your presence, to desire you as a friend? How do you want people to treat you? Well, oftentimes, in fact, all of us would like to be treated in the right way. We'd like to be loved by somebody or admired by someone or maybe by lots of people. But certainly we don't want to be ignored. And yet oftentimes people don't always treat us the way we would like for them to treat us. Sometimes we feel, not because they make us feel this way, but sometimes we feel unacceptable, unfit, unwanted, and oftentimes wonder why in the world people treat us the way they do. And sometimes we feel very unworthy as a result of the way they treat us. Or it just may be we just feel like we're outside and they're inside and we wonder why people treat us the way they do. Well, probably one of the worst kind of emotional feelings is to feel like you're ignored. In fact, you'd almost rather be mistreated than to just be totally ignored. Yet oftentimes people do that. They pay us no attention. They totally disregard us altogether. They're not interested in listening to us or feeling what we feel. They just go their way doing their thing and totally ignore us. Well, it's one thing for us to ignore someone else, which is certainly not a godly way to relate to anyone, but the worst thing we can do is to ignore God. And yet that is exactly what people do. They disregard Him. They pay no attention to Him. They act as if He does not exist. And so they ignore Him. And my friend, the most tragic mistake you can make in life is to ignore God. And yet that is exactly what happens. Well, the passage of Scripture we're going to deal with deals exactly with that. The title of this message is When We Ignore God. And I want you to turn, if you will, to 2 Chronicles. 2 Chronicles, one of those books of history in the Old Testament. And if you're a young believer and not exactly aware of where some of these books are, if you'll find 1 and 2 Samuel, 1 and 2 Kings, then there's 1 and 2 Chronicles. And if you go the other way, there's Ezra, Nehemiah, Job, Psalms, Proverbs. You find Psalms, go back the other way, and you'll find it. Let me give you a little bit of a background. In chapters 29 through chapters 32 here, Hezekiah is the king. He is a great king, a righteous king, a man of action, a man of faith, man, not just the words, and he brought about a real Reformation revival among the people of Israel. And so he became king at the age, I believe, of 25. He reigned for 29 years, and then his son, Manasseh, followed him. When Manasseh came on the scene, he was 12 years of age, and he reigned for 55 years. But Manasseh was an evil king. Here he came from a father who had given him an absolute fantastic example of a righteous, godly king who had an awesome influence of righteousness in the nation. And Manasseh comes along, his son now, and does something absolutely opposite. And what he's guilty of is ignoring God. So I want you to think in terms of this, not only as a nation, but individually, you and I likewise can ignore God. Maybe not totally, because we've trusted Christ as our Savior, but there may be areas of our life of something we don't want to pay any attention to Him, and so we just ignore Him. Well, look at Manasseh, if you will, beginning in verse 1 of chapter 33.

Then across the Jordan, and he said, I want you to drive out all those ungodly nations because I don't want them contaminating you. I don't want you marrying the evil ones. I want you to, this is your land. And so when he talks about dispossessed, that's what he's talking about. He says now, for he rebuilt the high places which Hezekiah his father had broken down. He also erected altars for the Baals and made Asherim and worshiped all the host of heaven and served them. Asherim were those wooden idols, for example. They made cultic idols made out of wood. And Asherah was a Canaanite goddess. And so what he did is he took the Canaanite goddess, made her god, made idols of all these things. It says, and he worshipped all the host of heaven and served them. And he built altars in the house of the Lord, of which the Lord had said, my name shall be in Jerusalem forever, meaning my name and only my name. He built altars for all the host of heaven in the two courts of the house of the Lord, sun, moon, stars, and all that. And he made his sons pass through the fire in the valley of Ben-Hinnom, which means they threw their children in the fire and worshiping Moloch, a god who is not God. And he practiced witchcraft, used divinations, practicing sorcery, and dealt with mediums and spiritists. He did much evil in the sight of the Lord, provoking him, that is God, to anger. Then he put the carved image of the idol of this Canaanite goddess, which he had made in the house of God, of which God had said to David and to Solomon his son, in this house and in Jerusalem, which I have chosen from all the tribes of Israel, I will put my name forever. And what he means is my name only. Twice he says it. And I will not again remove the foot of Israel from the land which I have appointed for your fathers, if only they will observe to do all that I've commanded them according to all the law, the statutes and the ordinances given through Moses. But thus Manasseh misled Judah and the inhabitants of Jerusalem to do more evil than the nations whom the Lord destroyed before the sons of Israel. That is, he was the worst of all. And the Lord spoke to Manasseh and his people, but they paid no attention. Therefore, the Lord brought the commanders of the army of the king of Assyria against them, and they captured Manasseh with hooks, bound him with bronze chains, and took him to Babylon. And when he was in distress, he entreated the Lord, his God, and humbled himself greatly before the God of his fathers. When he prayed to him, that is to God, God was moved by his entreaty, heard his supplication, and brought him again to Jerusalem to his kingdom. Then Manasseh knew that the Lord was God. Now, if you go down to verse 15, he also removed the foreign gods and the idols from the house of the Lord, as well as all the altars which he had built on the mountain of the house of the Lord and in Jerusalem. And he threw them outside the city, and he set up the altar of the Lord, sacrificed peace offerings and thank offerings on it. And he ordered Judah to serve the Lord God of Israel. Nevertheless, the people still sacrificed in the high places, although only to the Lord their God. Now, when we talk about ignoring God, you say, well, how in the world could anybody ignore God? Well, there are ways to ignore God. And so when we say, well, how can we as individuals ignore God? For example, if we are believers, we can ignore God by absolutely ignoring what he says about some particular area of Scripture or what God wants us to do. And so what we have to ask is, what does it mean to ignore God? Here's what it means. It means to ignore the very source of our life. The only reason that you and I are in existence is that God has chosen by his elective means to make it possible for you and me to be born into this world and to live this life. So what we are doing by ignoring God is to ignore the very source of our life. We would not be here without him. It is by the grace of God. Somebody says, well, but my parents told me I was an accident. Forget it. God still allowed you to be born. He didn't have to, but he chose to. You're no accident in God's eyes. When you also think in terms of ignoring God, when a person ignores God, then who becomes God? Then they set themselves up as their own God, because all of life centers around them. All of life revolves around them. And if you do not believe in the one true God, if you do not believe in God, then what happens? Then you become the God of your life. Everything revolves around you. What pleases you, what honors you, what satisfies you, what gratifies you. You live totally for yourself. And so when a person says, well, what does it mean to ignore God? It means to ignore the very source of life and to set yourself up as the source of the things in life that are good that come your way. The second

0: thing it means is this. It means to, listen, to ignore God means to ignore the very purpose for which you were born. What is the purpose for which you were born? Well, somebody says, well, I've been wondering that all of my life. Why did God give me life? Why am I here? And most people will go through their whole life wondering, why am I here? That is, why did God let me be born? Because oftentimes people live their lives, come to the end of their life, recognize that they've never done anything much in life, and they just sort of existed in life, really haven't been happy, really haven't achieved much in life. Why am I here? Why is life over? What's going to happen to me now? The purpose for which you were born is to glorify the living God. To glorify the one true God. The Bible calls him Jehovah, absolute in faithfulness. Elohim, listen, he is infinite in his power. Adonai, he is the ultimate ruler over all things. God created you and me in order to bring him glory. Well, how do we bring him glory? We glorify God by our praise to him, our worship of him, our adoring him and honoring him, acknowledging him and recognizing him as Almighty God. And in the process of doing so, by obeying him and serving him, that's the way we bring glory to God. When we point other people to him, we bring glory to him. When we walk in obedience to him and God blesses us and we allow the Lord to bless us because we're obedient to him, do you realize that we bring glory to God when we live in such a fashion that he is able to bless us with his best? When he's able to pour out blessings upon us and give us his best, what does that do? That glorifies God. Because you and I will in turn say, this is the work of the Lord. This is what God has done. God is in my life, and God is working these things out, and God is answering prayer, and God is providing this, and this is how God has protected me. What does that do? All that brings glory and honor to God. To ignore God is to ignore the very purpose for which you were born. And I think of how many people will live their entire lives never having trusted Jesus Christ as their Savior, never having recognized God in their life, and will die and having, listen, they will have missed the very purpose for which God created them. They may achieve and accomplish many things that the world may applaud them for, and yet if they have missed the very purpose for which God created them, it's all in vain in the eyes of God. God created you and me to bring glory and honor and praise and adoration to him and to lift the nations of the earth toward him. This is why he chose the nation of Israel. He chose the nation of Israel in order to propagate, to proclaim to the, and listen, to the pagan world, the heathen world of their day, there is one true God, and that is Jehovah God. That was their mission in life. And through the nation of Israel came the Messiah, the Lord Jesus Christ, who was born a Jew. God intends for the entire world to bring him glory and honor and praise. We have chosen to ignore the living God. We've chosen to do it our way. And oftentimes, God is blasphemed rather than he is worshiped and praised and glorified. So, if a person lives their life and ignores God, they miss the very purpose for which they were born. A third thing it means to ignore God is this. And that is to ignore the inescapable accountability we have to him. To ignore God is to ignore the inescapable accountability you and I have to him. What does he say, for example? Turn, if you will, to Romans chapter 14. Romans 14, verse 10, verse 12. I want you to notice what he says. Chapter 14. I want to give you a chance to find that, because it's one of those verses that I want you to underline. If you don't have it underlined, somebody says, well, you know, what difference does it make? One of these days I'm just going to die, and I'm either going to heaven or hell. No, it's not quite that simple. Listen to what he says. Romans 14, verse 12. So then, each one of us shall give an account of himself to God. Now think about this. Not only that verse, but look, if you will, in the last book of the Bible, the Revelation. And my friend, if you're ignoring God, you need to listen to this verse, because this is not what some preacher thinks. This is what Almighty God, in his revelation of truth in the Bible, has given to us. Listen, a warning in Romans 14 that all of us should give an account of ourselves to God. And listen, the strongest warning God could give in the 20th chapter of the Revelation concerning the ultimate, final, and last judgment, when he says in verse 11, and this refers to the judgment of people who die without Christ, those who've ignored God, ignored Jesus, ignored his Son in their life. Listen, and I saw a great white throne, and him who sat upon it, from whose presence earth and heaven fled away, and no place was found for them. And I saw the dead, the great, the small, standing before the throne, and books were opened. Another book was opened, which is the book of life, and the dead were judged from the things which were written in the books according to their deeds. Somebody says, well, what difference does it make how I live? You just heard it. And the sea gave up the dead which were in it. And death and Hades gave up the dead which were in it. And they were judged, every one of them, according to their deeds. And death and Hades were thrown into the lake of fire. This is the second death, the lake of fire. And if anyone's name was not found written in the book of life, he was thrown into the lake of fire. And I tell you, my friend, to ignore God is, listen, to ignore God is to guarantee yourself that your eternal destiny is to be separated from Almighty God, separated from everything that is good, and forever and ever be separated from Him and to suffer the results of, listen, willfully, knowingly, determinedly ignoring Almighty God. To ignore God is the most, listen, the most disastrous event of your life. You would better never to have been born than to live your life and ignore the living God. We have an accountability. So when somebody says, well, what does it mean to ignore God? It means to ignore the very source of your life, the very purpose for your life, and to ignore the inescapable, listen, the inescapable accountability for your life. To ignore God is the most serious mistake anybody can make in this entire life. It doesn't make any difference who you are, what your position in life, what your bank account may be. You ignore God, you will stand in the great white throne judgment and give an account. It will make absolutely no difference what you've done, how many good things you've done, how many good people you've helped and all the rest. If you ignore Almighty God, claiming the credit for yourself and refuse to give Him glory by your life and by your faith, you will be separated from God for all eternity. That is not the message of a man. That is the message of the living God. God gave it as a warning to mankind. You cannot ignore God and everything be all right. Now the question comes, how do we ignore Him? Well, Manasseh is a perfect, horrible example of how you ignore God. Look, if you will, back now at this 33rd chapter. Notice what it says, if you will, in verse 9. Thus Manasseh misled Judah and the inhabitants of Jerusalem to do more evil than the nations whom the Lord destroyed before the sons of Israel. And the Lord spoke to Manasseh and his people. God spoke to them, but they paid him no attention. Now I want to ask you two or three questions. Listen carefully. Are you listening to God? Have you tuned your spirit to listen to God? Are you interested in what God has to say to you? How do you go to bed in the evening? Thinking about lots of things, listening to music, watching TV, and then you cut it off and you sound asleep. Listen, I want to say this two or three times in this message. The wisest way you can go to bed at night, the last thing you ought to be thinking about, and the last thing you say is, God, speak to my heart. This is the living God who's the creator of everything, who is willing to speak to you. Willing to give you guidance in your life, willing to give you direction, willing to encourage you, willing to show you exactly how to operate in life. Lord, speak to my heart. Father, speak to my heart. God, speak to my heart. God is in the process of speaking. Somebody says, well, now, wait a minute now. I've never heard God speak. You mean to tell me that God is going to judge me for having listened to a God who did not speak? God did not speak to me. Yes, He does speak. You know what? He's speaking right now. You say, well, I'm listening to your voice. You're a man. No. You may be hearing the voice of a man, but it is the message of Almighty God. God is speaking now. How does He speak? He speaks through His Word. He speaks, for example, through other people who may speak to you and share the gospel with you. He speaks through your conscience. Every single one of us has one. He speaks through the creation. For example, in Romans chapter 1, He says that the creation bears such evidence, listen, of the presence and of the power and the reality of God, that in the creation itself, it will make man inexcusable who absolutely denied that there is a God. Secondly, He says He's written on every man's conscience the reality of a God. You can take any culture, anywhere in the world, no matter where it may be, they're going to worship something. Why? Because on the inside of that conscience of that person, there is the reality. There's something. There's somebody. There's something beyond this life. So the fact that He speaks through our conscience, speaks through the creation, speaks through His message, speaks through books and speaks through all forms of media, speaks through other people, speaks through circumstances. God speaks. He says He has spoken so loudly, so clearly, there will be no one who is inexcusable in the eyes of God in the judgment. So, oh, no, wait a minute now. What about those people who've never heard what we've heard? God will do the absolute just right thing. The one thing thing I don't have to worry about. I don't have to worry about giving account for somebody who's not heard what I know. I have to worry about giving account for myself. Likewise, as a body of believers, it is our responsibility to get this truth to every single person as quickly, as effectively, as forcefully, as irresistibly as we possibly can, so that they will have heard and they will have the same opportunity you and I have. How do we ignore God? We just pay him no attention. And this is exactly what Manasseh did. The scripture says God spoke to him and he spoke to the people. And what did they do? They absolutely paid him no attention. They just didn't listen. Let me ask you a question. Have you ever ignored him? I have. And you have. Every single one of us has ignored God at some time. Some people ignore him for years and years and years and they finally get saved. Some people don't ignore him very long, and they get saved early in life. And then even after you and I are saved, when you and I choose to deliberately disobey God, willfully sin against him, what we do at that moment is we ignore what he says. Now, we may understand that there is a God and that he's our Savior, but at that moment, we just like to ignore what he says, not to do what we say. So we all are subject to ignoring God at times in our life. And listen, the thing we have to do is to repent of that, confess it, and deal with it right then. But we all have to deal with the fact that it may be times in our life when we like to ignore him, or we do ignore him and realize that's what we've done. Well, the scripture says, first of all, absolutely refuse to listen. And so when a person says today, well, God hasn't spoken to me, how can he judge me? Yes, he has. God has spoken in many ways. The second thing I want you to notice, the way that people ignore God is this. And that is to do those things that they know the Word of God says absolutely not to do. Now, I want you to notice, beginning in this third verse of the 33rd chapter, what Manasseh did, knowing the kind of heritage he had in his father and the kind of reign that his father had. Listen to what happens beginning in verse 3. He says he rebuilt the high places which Hezekiah's father had broken down, erecting altars for the Baals, and made Asherim, and worshipped all the host of heaven and served them. So what did he do? This is what he did deliberately. He recreated those places for idol worship. And the Bible says that he did evil, such evil that was an abomination, the things that God absolutely detested, which he knew God detested. Then the scripture says that he built altars in the house of the Lord, which the Lord had said, my name is there. So which was a horrible desecration of the house of God. So what did he do? Here's what he did. He absolutely unraveled his father's kingdom that was geared toward God, where people were worshiping the Lord and revival had taken place. Absolutely unraveled a nation that was worshiping God. Not only did he do that, but he set up these idols and began to encourage other people to do it. Then the scripture says, if you'll notice, in the sixth verse, he made his sons pass through the fire, child sacrifice to the deity Moloch. And there's no such thing as a god Moloch, but they'd made a god called Moloch. And the Bible says very clearly, Exodus, that they absolutely are not to have any idolatry. Leviticus, he says, you absolutely are not to sacrifice your sons to this god Moloch. There is a law, there is the commandments of God, they're all through the scriptures. He absolutely violated every single one of them. Not only did he do that, but he practiced witchcraft, practiced sorcery, dealt with mediums and spiritists. And so what he was doing is getting his direction, getting his guidance from the devil rather than from Almighty God. Says he did so much of this that it absolutely provoked God to anger. Then in verse 7 says he put these carved images of the idols which he'd made in the house of God, which was an absolute, probably one of the worst things he did is to set up an idol in the holy house of Almighty God. And what he was saying is, this is God, and we will ignore Jehovah God, we will ignore Elohim, we will ignore Adonai. Now he is God. Well, you know, when I look at that, I think things haven't changed much. We're a nation of idolatry. We worship all kinds of things. If you don't believe that, read, look, and listen. And what you'll find is you'll find out what Americans worship. And you'll find out how we worship it. And the truth is, whenever a person refuses to acknowledge the Lord in their life, and they set out to do their own thing and live their own lives, what they're saying is, I'll be God in my life. You look at the things that people, you look at sports, money, sex, prominence, prestige, all the things. Who are America's idols? Who are America's idols? People, most of whom, not every single one of them, but America's idols for the most part are people we don't really and truly want our kids to live like. We don't really want our kids to practice what they practice. We don't really want our children to go see them or hear them. It is amazing who we make the idols out of. People who are ungodly oftentimes, who are on drugs and all the rest. We make them idols. And I'll tell you, my friend, that is just as guilty of idolatry as the people in Manasseh's day. Just as guilty of idolatry. The scripture says, for example, that they threw their children in the fire. And they burned, they burned them alive to the god Moloch. Now you tell me which is the worst. Is it better to let them be born and throw them in the fire, or is it better to kill them first before they're ever born and then sacrifice them to the, to the god of pleasure? We will indulge in immorality, and since we don't want any consequence, we'll kill that child and never give that child the privilege of being born. Which is worse, throwing them in the fire or just cutting them up before they're ever born and pulling them out of a mother's womb? I tell you, my friend, God is not ignoring our ignoring of Him as God. God does not ignore a nation who absolutely ignores Him. It's interesting to me, and I listen to these talk shows every once in a while just to find out what in the world people are thinking. And this fellow I listened to sometime in the afternoon coming and going, and the other day he said, you know, he's talking about all the things that happen in schools and all the murders and the crime that goes on. And you got to go through a checkpoint to get in school because of knives and guns and all the rest. Cannot understand what's happened to our children. I want to say, wait a minute. Open your eyes, sir. Just think. Where did this all begin? 1963, we decided in this nation we will ignore God in the schools. We will take down the laws of God. We will remove prayer to Almighty God. We will have a nation that ignores Almighty God. And then we're going to have this wonderful society and everything is going to be right ignoring God. You absolutely cannot. Think about this. You say, well, I don't believe in mixing religion and education. Well, you better change your mind or there will be no nation to educate. Listen to me. You ask me, answer this question. Do you think that 30 or 40 kids or 20 kids could walk into a classroom day after day, 5 days a week, 9 months of the year, and on that classroom wall are the Ten Commandments? Thou shalt not steal. Thou shalt not kill. Thou shalt not commit adultery. Thou shalt not lie against each other. Do you think they could see that up in black and white day after day after day after day and it make no impression? No. It will make an impression because what this eye sees, it's going to register on this mind. And listen, you think God wouldn't take advantage of, grilling into the minds and hearts of those children? They may walk out of there after a year in that class. They may not remember anything their teacher said, but listen, impressed in their mind, photographed on their brain are the Ten Commandments. Thou shalt love the Lord thy God, and thou shalt serve the Lord thy God. Thou shalt bow unto no idols but Almighty God. Listen, you put that in a kid's mind for 12 years, you don't think that'll affect that person's ethics, that person's morality, and the life of the nation? The reason we're in the mess we're in is because we have decided to ignore the living God, and we are paying the price right now. But I want to tell you something. We haven't even begun to pay the price we're going to pay, because you can mark this down. Unless the Lord Jesus Christ comes in sometime very soon, I don't know when that soon is, that's none of my business, I can tell you, this nation is going to suffer like you and I would never dream. It's probably not going to be by some bomb. It is going to be gradual. And when it happens, we will realize too late that it is too late to correct it. God's judgment is coming upon this nation. It will come upon any nation that, any nation that ignores God. And of all the nations that have ever existed, no nation has ever had so much gospel, never had so many opportunities, never had so much truth as this nation has. We will be absolutely inexcusable in the eyes of God. And let me tell you something, friend. When God's judgment comes, when He decides that's it, that will be it, and there will be no prayers and nothing else that will halt God's judgment upon a nation. You cannot ignore God. We forget who He is. This is holy God. This is righteous, holy, omnipotent, omniscient, omnipresent, just God, who is likewise a God of mercy and love. Thank goodness He is. cannot ignore God. That is exactly what Manasseh and his people did. Cannot ignore God without the consequences. They decide, listen, how do you ignore God? You just do what you want to do. This is exactly what he did. The scripture says, you know, they started this building program. Building what? Building, making idols and building places for them to worship. How do you ignore God? You just pay him no mind. You just do the things that you want to do that you know are absolutely disobedient to God. You just go about life and do those things that you want to do and just forget about it. Say, well, you know, after all, nobody's perfect and everybody makes mistakes. The truth is we're just ignoring God. And we will pay a price. I can tell you, my friend, I do believe there's coming a day with all of my heart when God's judgment is coming upon this nation. Listen, it would have to come. It would have to come unless there's a sweeping revival in this nation, because you can look in the Old Testament. Listen, if God judged his chosen people, if he judged his chosen people who didn't have nearly the truth that you and I have. Now, everybody in Israel didn't have a Bible. They didn't have Bibles. There was a scroll, maybe copies of that scroll. But look how many millions of Bibles there are in America. Hundreds and thousands of churches. Thousands and thousands of messengers of God. Anybody who wants the truth in this nation can have the truth. But what do? We are raising up a nation of people who are ungodly because we decided to ignore God. And you can take a history book, and if they'll be true in the history, you can go back to 1963. We decided to make that decision. You look at what's happened to this nation morally and every other way. Just because the stock market's high and just because people are making lots of money doesn't mean God's blessing America. What is he doing in his grace, in his goodness, in his love, in his mercy? He says in Romans, for example, chapter 2, don't you know that the goodness of God is for the purpose of leading you to repentance? And so what do? We take the blessings of God, the goodness of God, and we ignore God himself and give him no credit whatsoever. That's the wisdom and the knowledge and the skill and the abilities of mankind, when God could stop every bit of this in a split second. One big earthquake and they'd wonder whatever happened to the USA. God knows how to swallow this whole thing up if he wanted to. And I want to say, you may be a lost person saying, well, but you know, I've heard all that before. Let me tell you something. You know the reason that God's judgment hasn't come already? It's because of the presence of God's people. There are enough people in this nation crying out to God, repenting before God, pleading with God to send revival in this country, pleading with God for people to be saved. There are enough of us still left that holds back the judgment of God, but there'll come a time when all of our prayers will be to no avail. Unless something happens in God's time. When is that? I don't know. I can tell you this. There must be some line out there in God's timetable when he says, that is enough and that is it. Judgment is going to fall. And once it begins to fall, nobody can stop it. Cannot ignore God. Well, you can look at this passage and see that all the things that Manasseh did, wicked and vile as he was, all the things that happened, what were the results? Judgment of God. Look, if you will. And let's look, if you will, in verse 11. What are the consequences of ignoring God? They're very clear. He says they paid no attention. Therefore, verse 11. Therefore, the Lord, L-O-R-D, capitals, Jehovah, brought the commanders of the army of the king of Assyria against them, and they captured Manasseh with hooks, bound him with bronze chains, took him to Babylon. Now, what does that mean? Remember this, that ignoring God blinds the mind and the heart. When we ignore God, what happens? We become blind to the truth. We become blind to God's ways. And so I'm sure there must have been lots of rumblings of war from the Babylonians and the Assyrians. Now, the Assyrians, for example, had attacked his father. They had attacked. Prophet Isaiah and King Hezekiah got together, cried out to God. The Bible says that God sent an angel and destroyed the whole Assyrian army and sent the commander back in total defeat. Well, now here is Manasseh, his son, and he's facing an enemy. What does he do? He just ignores God. And ignoring God, he is not perceptive enough, discerning enough to know what danger he faces. And so what happens? The Babylonians come in. And when he talks about Assyrians and Babylonians, the Babylonians took over the Assyrians, defeated the Assyrians. And so they take him out of Babylonian captivity. How do they take him to captivity? either with some kind of tongs or a metal hook in his nose, dragging him in some fashion. He may have ridden, but at least he had a hook in his nose. Not only that, he was chained in bronze chains. Humiliation, suffering, pain. Not only that, but when the judgment of God came upon it, it didn't come just upon Manasseh. But think of all, the Bible says that he misled. And the Lord spoke to Manasseh and his people, but they paid no attention because it says that Manasseh misled Judah. Now listen carefully. When the leadership of a nation misleads a nation, the leader's going to suffer, but the people are going to suffer. Imagine how many homes were separated, how many families broken up, and children died, and wives died, and husbands died, and separated, many of them carried into captivity. And the Assyrians and the Babylonians were wicked and vile and very, very merciless in their persecution. Sometimes they would just take a man and chop him up with the axe. They would crucify them. In other words, that didn't just start the way, wasn't the same kind of crucifixion maybe that we know of in the cross, but they did all kinds of things. Boil them in oil, skin them, throw them in small cells, pierce them with swords. They did everything possible. All of the suffering, all the hurt that went on in a whole nation of people as a result of absolutely ignoring God. Humiliation. Imagine here's King Manasseh, came upon the scene at the age of 12 years of age with all the honor and all the power and all the recognition of a king. And because he ignored God, now he's got a hook in his nose and they're carrying him to Babylon as a slave and more than likely to lose his life. That's what I'm sure he must have figured. Humiliation, suffering, pain, death to many, many people. There is no way to ignore God, my friend. You may never have trusted Jesus Christ as your Savior. And you say, I don't need God. Now, you know, I know a lot of people who feel that way. They say, look, you know, things are going good. Nobody's sick at my house. Haven't had any wrecks. Not financially having a problem. Got a nice house, nice car. What do I need with God? You ignore God, and I'm telling you, my friend, it is coming sooner or later. God does not allow himself to be ignored when he is your creator, when he created you for the purpose of bringing him glory and honor. And when a person ignores him, the judgment of God's coming. Suffering, pain, death. You say, well, what kind of judgment would come upon me if I ignore God, or since I'm ignoring God? My friend, it's not for me to tell you or to try to prophesy what kind of judgment's coming, but if you, listen, I can tell you this for sure. You die without Jesus Christ, you will be eternally separated from God. You will not go out of existence, you will exist, and you will die and go to hell. And I know you don't like that, but you know what? I can't change that, neither can you. All the reasoning, all the unbelief, all the skepticism, all the agnosticism, all the atheism in the world does not change one single solitary truth of the Word of the living God. And here's the whole Bible that gives illustration after illustration that God will send his judgment even upon the people he loves the most. And for those of us who believe us, what does he do? He doesn't judge us as such. He doesn't punish us, but he chastens us, which is a form of judgment. That is, listen, God chastens us out of love because he does not want us to ignore him. He does not want us to ruin and wreck our lives. He does not want us to miss the best. And remember I said a few moments ago, God takes pleasure. He takes pleasure in blessing and being good to his children. He says he stored up goodness for us. It brings him honor and him praise and him blessing and glorifies him when he can be good to us. So when you and I sin against him and we separate ourselves from him in our relationship, but in our fellowship, and he is not, listen, and we hold back his blessing, he loses. Is the glory because of our sin. And so there are many reasons that God does not want us ignoring him. He knows, first of all, we're going to make the biggest mess of things if we ignore him, no matter what it is and who we are. Every single facet of life. Listen, you take businesses today, it's not just, listen, not just churches or families or nations, but businesses today. Eventually and ultimately, they ignore God, their leadership ignore God, they're going to get in trouble. And I can look around, there's some big businesses in this country who have been in trouble, are in trouble because they ignored God. They'd say, well, that's not the reason. We just had bad practices. Why'd you have bad practices? Somebody wasn't listening because God would never tell good management you do a poor job, mistreat your people, and do the things that cause a business to go down. And so, my friend, every facet of society, it just appears that many people are getting away with sin. It just appears that businesses are doing well. It just appears that we're just going to get by and that things are going to keep on going well. And after all, you know, we're going to live this out somehow. No, we're not. Because God is God. And listen, God could not rain down fire and brimstone on Sodom and Gomorrah and still be a just God and ignore the sins of a nation that have ignored God and have had so much truth and so much light for so long. God couldn't even be just and do that. You know what Jesus said? He said, when he warned the people of his day, he said, look, Capernaum, he said, it'll be more tolerable in the day of judgment for Sodom and Gomorrah than for you, because you have seen the truth, you have heard the truth, you know the truth, and look what you do. All of God's judgment is not going to be the same. It'll be based on the judgment of God will be based on the knowledge of truth that a person knows, the opportunity they have, and what they do with it. That means that all of God's judgment is going to be absolutely perfectly just, because he's a perfectly just and righteous God. You look at this passage, and there was hurt, pain, suffering, humiliation, and all the rest. And when I think about all the people, for example, who suffered, who were not responsible as a result of Manasseh's sin. I think today in the families, for example. Now listen carefully, Dad. You may not be a believer, or you may. But you listen to this, whether you're a believer or not. When you and your wife are... you and your husband, when you decide to go to work and you're going to work 5 days a week or oftentimes have extra jobs. Now, I realize there are problems sometimes in situations where people get themselves that they have to work a lot of times and sometimes overtime. I do understand that. And sometimes people don't make very much money on their job and they have to. So I understand all that. I'm talking about this, Mom and Dad. When you work, and I'm not saying you shouldn't work, I'm not saying the wife should not work, but when you work to the point, and when you involve yourselves in those things to the point that you have no time for God, you ignore God, and you raise up these children, and you raise them up in a home that ignores God, you drive by the church, you never say anything about the church. You don't pray with your children. You don't read the Word of God with your children. You just ignore the things of the Spirit. And when somebody brings up church, well, we don't need to go to church. You don't have to go to church to go to heaven. Or when they talk about, usually on the television or something, if any pastor preaches involved, they usually discredit him in some fashion. Secondly, listen, when you grow up children in a home where the Word of God is not there and nobody goes to church in that household, you're raising up children. You know what you're teaching them? You are teaching them to make the worst decision in their life, to ignore Almighty God. Now you take, for example, in this country of ours, if we put all the children in America who go to Sunday school together on the one hand, and all those who do not go on the other, it's just a minuscule number of children who are in Sunday school listening to the Word of God on Sunday, or who are even in church. What about all those other millions of children sitting at home with their parents? Oftentimes their parents gone. They're not usually turning on something religious or something spiritual to listen to, although we get some wonderful reports about that. But the vast majority of them are filling their minds what? With things that corrupt their mind, corrupt their naturalness, that corrupt their very nature. They fill their minds with those things that absolutely will ultimately destroy them. If they listen and watch the most TV programs and the stories and the movies, and they attempt in some way to fashion their life after that, they will corrupt their lives and die without the Son of God. Now, Mom and Dad, you know what? You are responsible. So I don't believe you have to go to church. Let me ask you a question. How much time are you spending with your children with the Word of God? Listen, your children, Mom and Dad, are going to die one of these days, and they're either going to heaven or to hell. You are accountable to God for what you teach your children or what you do not teach them. You say, well, I don't teach my children anything. Yes, you do. You either teach them to ignore God or to love God. If you ignore God, you're teaching them God's not important. God doesn't exist. You can disregard him. Forget it. Or you can teach your children to humble themselves before God. Any godly parent knows you teach your children to acknowledge, listen, to acknowledge and to honor God, to receive His Son Jesus Christ as their Savior. You teach them early in life that they're accountable to Almighty God. You'll save yourself a whole lot of pain, a whole lot of heartache, and a whole lot of suffering. And I think about a whole generation of kids today who are growing up who know nothing about Almighty God. They're going to have to face life. Listen, they're going to have to face life without God because you failed as a parent. They're going to have to grow up. Listen, how many of you, think about this, how many of you, knowing what you know, are you not grateful to Almighty God that you've been saved by the grace of God and you know the source of your blessing and you've learned and are learning how to live? Where are they going to learn that? Not in the schoolroom. Where are they going to learn that? Not watching TV programs. Where are they going to learn that? Not looking at newspaper or magazines. Listen, most of what these children are listening to are things that will corrupt their lives and destroy them ultimately if they follow that. We have an awesome responsibility. And I'll tell you, the judgment of Almighty God is coming upon this nation one of these days. It may be a long time from now. That has nothing to do with our responsibility. It's to pray and to cry out for God to change this nation. Likewise, to do everything we possibly can to get the truth to everybody we can in this nation and every nation on the face of this earth, that is our responsibility. And that is what we're up to, and that is the only thing we're up to. That's what it's all about, worshiping and loving God and getting His message to people who desperately need to know that there is hope beyond this life. And there is hope in this life, and it's to be found in a relationship with God. Judgment of God came upon that nation, wiped them out, took them to Babylon. Death, suffering, shame, heartache, all the things that have happened, of which none of us, maybe a few people here might understand because they've been in those circumstances in war-torn countries where everything was absolutely destroyed, losing their family. There are people, of course, who know all about that, who are still living, and who are facing it today in this world. You cannot ignore Almighty God. You say, well, what hope is there if I have? What hope is there if I have ignored God? My friend, this is the best part. There's a whole lot of hope. Look at this. Even after all the wickedness and the vile and the sinfulness of this man, listen to what the scripture says. Verse 11, therefore the Lord brought the commanders of the army of the king of Assyria against them, and they captured Manasseh with hooks, bound him with bronze chains, and took him to Babylon, slave. More than likely thought he was going to face death. And when he was in distress, isn't that usually when we straighten up? And when he was in distress, he entreated the Lord, Jehovah. Look at this now. Wait a minute. Something happened. It says, entreated the Lord, his God, whom he had ignored. Now he's entreating the Lord, his God, and humbled himself greatly before the God of his fathers. Can't you imagine every mile to Babylon? He was thinking about his father, what his father had tried to teach him early in life. Thinking about the great glory that was the glory of Israel under his father Hezekiah. How people worshiped God and loved God and served God and they were happy with the Lord. And now what he had done. Because he wanted the corruption of the heathens around him. That's the way he wanted to live. And so he involved the whole nation. And now in absolute humiliation, he goes as a slave on his way to death. Remembering that the God of his father, King Hezekiah, was a God who on the eve of the attack of the Assyrians to absolutely destroy them, Isaiah, Hezekiah, the prophets of God, cried out to God, and God destroyed their enemies. And now when he cried out to his gods, nothing happened. But now he recognizes who God is. So what does he do? The Bible says he humbles himself before Almighty God and the God of his fathers. And when he prayed to him, that is to God, God the Father was moved by his entreaty, heard his supplication, brought him again to Jerusalem, to his kingdom. Then Manasseh knew that the Lord was God. Oh, my. When I think about this, listen. Let me ask you a question. Friend, what in this world is it going to take to get you to recognize that the Lord God is God? What is it going to take to get you to realize that Jesus Christ is the only hope of your salvation? Is it going to be too late that you recognize that? It is amazing what God did to Manasseh. In the awesome judgment, the horrible humiliation he went through, this man, listen, his penitence, his repentance must have been so strong, so deep, he says even God's heart was moved. And he changed the mind of the king of Babylon. And what did he do? He released him at some point out there and sent him back to his kingdom. Well, you say, well, what do I do if I've been ignoring God? Well, first of all, listen to this, because it's all here. You acknowledge that you have. You acknowledge I've ignored God. You humble yourself. You humble yourself before Almighty God. God, I have been wicked. I have been sinful. I have been vile. I have ignored you. You're the God of creation. You're the God who's put purpose in my life. You're the God to whom I'm accountable. I've ignored you. Humble yourself before Almighty God. Listen, if you can't get on your knees before God, then more than likely you have not humbled yourself. When somebody says, I'm not kneeling before anyone, then one day the Bible says, every knee shall bow, every tongue shall confess that Jesus Christ is Lord of the glory of God. Yes, you will. Do it now, dear brother and sister. Do it now while you have the privilege. So what does it take? Acknowledging that you've ignored God, humbling yourself before Him, and repenting of that sin. What does that mean to repent? It means this. It means to have an absolute change of mind, the result of which is there is a change of conduct and you head in the other direction. How do I know that's what happened to him? Look, if you will. So the Bible says in verse 13, the last phrase, then Manasseh knew that the Lord was God. Now after this, he built the outer wall of the city of David on the west side of Gihon, in the valley, even in the entrance of the fish gate, and he encircled the Ophel with it and made it very high. Then he put army commanders in all the fortified cities of Judah. He also removed the foreign gods and the idols from the house of the Lord, as well as all the altars, which he had built on the mountain of the house of the Lord and in Jerusalem, and he threw them outside the city. He set up the altars of the Lord and sacrificed peace offerings and thank offerings on it, and he ordered Judah to serve the Lord God of Israel. Nevertheless, the people still sacrificed in the high places, although only to the God of their God, to the Lord their God. Now, the rest of the acts of Manasseh, even the prayers and so forth, and if you'll notice in verse 19, his prayer also and how God was entreated by him, and all his sin, his unfaithfulness, and the sites on which he built high places and erected the Asherim and the carved images before he humbled himself. Behold, they are written in the records of the Hosea. Did he repent of his sin? Yes, he did. How do I know that? Because, man, he cleaned house of all the idolatry. And what did he do? He attempted to bring back the nation to God. He said, well, it looks like everything turned out right. No, it didn't. Listen to this. This is the thing that we forget. We forget the awful impact. Listen, when we ignore God, we not only hurt other people, we make an impression. We impact other people that they too will suffer. Now, every dad ought to listen to this. Watch this. So, beginning in verse 21, verse 20 now, watch verse 20. So Manasseh slept with his fathers, and they buried him in his own house, and Amon, his son, became king in his place. Verse 21, Amon was 22 years old, so he knew better. When he became king, and he reigned only 2 years in Jerusalem, he did evil in the sight of the Lord, as Manasseh his father had done. And Amon sacrificed to all the carved images which his father Manasseh had made, and he served them. Moreover, he did not humble himself before the Lord as his father Manasseh had done. But Amon multiplied guilt. That means, listen, you could look at the guilt of his father, and he says he multiplied. That is, he did worse than his father had done. And what happens? Finally, his servants conspired against him and put him to death in his own house. But the people of the land killed all the conspirators against King Amon, and the people of the land made Josiah his son king in his place. Chapter 34, verse 1. Josiah was 8 years old when he became king. He reigned 31 years in Jerusalem. He did right in the sight of the Lord. He walked in the ways of his father David and did not turn aside to the right or to the left. Now, here's what I want you to notice. Here is the history of the nation of Israel. Here's what happened to them. God would bless them and bless them and bless them. They would worship the Lord God and praise Him. Then they would slowly slip into idolatry again. The warnings of God would come through His prophets. They would ignore the prophets. They would ignore the warnings of God, and the judgment came. They'd go into Babylonian captivity, Syrian captivity, some other captivity, or just be absolutely wiped out where they were. What do they do? Fell on their face, humbled themselves before God, repented of their sin. And what would God do? He would restore them. And you know what? That cycle goes all the way through their history. And here's what I want you to notice. Also in that history and in that cycle, you'll find this in some fashion or the other over and over and over again. Turn from 2 Chronicles past Ezra to Nehemiah. Nehemiah, the 9th chapter. And so listen to what happens beginning in verse 29, rehearsing the way God has worked in the nation of Israel before. And he says in verse 29, and he says, and God admonished them in order to turn them back to thy law. Yet they acted arrogantly and did not listen to thy commandments, but sinned against thine ordinances, which if a man observes them, he shall live. And they turned a stubborn shoulder and stiffened their neck and would not listen. However, thou didst bear with them for many years and admonish them by thy spirit through thy prophets. Yet they would not give ear. Therefore, thou didst give them into the hand of the peoples of the lands. Nevertheless, in thy great compassion, thou didst not make an end of them or forsake them. Thou art a gracious and compassionate God. Hallelujah, hallelujah, hallelujah. The only reason any single one of us is saved today is the great compassion of God and the death of his son, Jesus. And my friend, to ignore God is absolutely a disastrous decision. It is a disastrous decision. You can ignore him in little things. You can ignore him in big things. You ignore him with your eternal destiny at stake. You will be eternally separated from Almighty God. It is the God of the Scripture who says that. The judgment is already described in the 20th chapter of the Revelation, which we read. I beg of you in Jesus' name. Listen, I beg of you in Jesus' name. Acknowledge your sinfulness before God. Tell him that you've ignored him. You've been doing things your way. You've wanted it your way. You're asking him to forgive you of your sin. You're trusting Jesus Christ's death at Calvary as full atonement for your sins, and you're receiving him as your personal Savior here and now by faith. And the moment you do that, you become a child of God. And what happens? The compassion of God reaches down to forgive and to cleanse and to make you whole and to give you a brand new birth and to make you a child of God and put you in the family of God and put you in the blessing of God. Would you not agree that it's rather foolish to fight against and to ignore omnipotence, omniscience, and omnipresence, a God of justice and righteousness and holiness, who is also a God of love and mercy and compassion? Only foolish people ignore God. The God of the Bible, Jehovah Yahweh, Lord, listen, God, Elohim, Lord, ruler over everything. This is the God that you and I will one day stand and give an account to. I want to encourage you to place your trust in him, surrender your life to him, to find life at its best. And to warn you, my friend, if you ignore God and keep on ignoring him, one of these days God will bring this message back to your mind. And you'll have to say, God, you warned me not to ignore you. And now I sense and feel the pain of your judgment upon me. Remember this. Here's what he said. He that cometh to me, I will in no wise cast out. It doesn't make any difference how sinful, how wicked, how vile. It doesn't make any difference what you've done, how long you've done it, how old you are, how young you are. It doesn't make any difference. If you're willing to ask him to forgive you of your sin, listen, it doesn't mean that you're going to be forgiven because you're going to do better. It means you're going to be forgiven because his son paid your price at Calvary. That's what the cross is all about. That's what the crucifixion's about. That's what the coming of Jesus is all about. I want to plead with you, trust the Lord Jesus Christ as your Savior. Find you a church that teaches the Word of God. Get involved in that church. Get baptized. Get busy passing this message on to everybody you know.
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0: Do you want God to make you on the inside like granite, unmoved by all the persecution, all the words that people say, and all the things that come your way? 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It just sort of hits and falls off. Doesn't mean you're coarse, harsh, crude, cruel, difficult, insensitive, but it means that God has so worked in your life that you've learned that in Him, those things don't matter. 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Fearless, bold, confident, resting in Him, the confident one in Christ.
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0: When you think about God, what words come to your mind? Things like omnipotent, omnipresent, omniscient, merciful, justice, conviction. What are the words that come to your mind? I wonder where in all the words that you think about goodness comes into your mind about God. I think that so many people think in terms of how great and mighty and powerful God is that oftentimes, even though we talk about Him being a loving Father and full of kindness and mercy and grace, somehow we can't get Him down to earth to the point of just being plain old good, just God being good to us. And so because He is so distant geographically in our thinking and distant emotionally in our thinking, somehow we just can't get Him to just being good to us, but He has to be something else like just and merciful. But rather, the Bible says that He is a good God, and that's what I want to talk about. And the title of this message is this: If God is good, why? And I want you to turn to the 31st Psalm, and I just want us to look at one verse in the Scripture, because the psalmist here declares something about the goodness of God that I want us to notice. Psalm 31 and verse 19. All through the Old Testament, you will find verses that speak of the goodness of God. In fact, Moses said that as God passed by him, that He revealed to him His goodness. And you recall in the 23rd Psalm, surely goodness and mercy shall follow us all the days of our life. Oh, taste and see that the Lord is good. And you remember that Jesus said in Matthew chapter 7 that God would give good things to those who ask Him. So He says in the Psalms here, verse 19, how great is thy goodness, which thou hast stored up for those who fear thee, which thou hast wrought for those who take refuge in thee. Now let's read it again. Notice what He says. How great is thy goodness, which He has stored up for those who fear thee. Now when the Bible talks about fear in the Old Testament, we're not talking about being scared or being afraid of, but those who reverence Him, that is those who obey Him. So we could say, how great is thy goodness, which thou hast stored up for those who obey you, which you have wrought for those who take refuge in you, who rely upon you, who look to you, who trust you. So the psalmist says that the goodness of God is great. Now, when we think about the goodness of God, I want us to think about it in terms of two things. First of all, in the terms of goodness as an attribute. That is, goodness is characteristic of God. If you describe God, you can't describe Him fully until you also include the fact that God is a good God, that God is a God full of goodness. Now, what is that goodness? Goodness is the highest standard of good which God Himself is and can perform. And so when somebody says, well, how good is God? Here's how good God is. God is as good as absolute perfection, absolute holiness, absolute purity can possibly be, which means that not only is God good, but God is the standard of all goodness. All goodness has to be compared with God's goodness because He is the only one who is absolutely perfect. He is the only one who is absolutely holy. He is the only one whose standard is absolutely perfect. And so when we talk about whatever God approves of as good is certainly good. Why? Because God is good. What He approves of as being good is good. And sometimes we don't always agree with what God says is good. Sometimes we think some things are very painful and difficult and hurtful and trying, and therefore how could they be good? So from our limited viewpoint, we'd say, well, that certainly is not good. But goodness is what God says goodness is. And goodness is an expression of the very character and the nature of God. Therefore, I don't have to wonder how God is going to operate in my life or your life, because I know that because one of His attributes is goodness, because it is His nature and character to be good, every single thing God does in your life and my life is going to be something good. You say, well, now how can you say that God is all that good when there's so much evil and so much wickedness in the world? Well, I'm coming to that. But what I want you to see is this, that the highest standard of good is God Himself. Therefore, whatever God approves of as being good is good. And because it is His nature to be good, He is going to be good in every aspect. Now, I want you to turn to Psalm 119 for a moment. Because if we have a good God, there's something you and I can expect from a God who is by His very nature good. One who cannot violate His nature, and He certainly cannot do that. And He does not change. He says, if you'll notice, in Psalm 119, Verse 68 says, speaking to God, thou art good and doest good. That is, God, you are.

And so therefore, we can expect his actions to be good because that is his very nature to do so. Which means that God cannot, listen, God cannot, this is hard for some people to accept, God cannot, by his very nature, he cannot act toward you in any other way but what is good. So, because he's a good God, you say, but now wait a minute, what about his justice, and what about his condemnation, and what about his judgment, all these things? Certainly, that's not good, but yes it is. God is a good God. He can only act in terms of what is good from his viewpoint of what is good, which is the highest level because he is the standard of all good. And so when we come to acknowledge that and understand that God is only going to act toward us in those ways that are good, there's something very reassuring about knowing that you and I have trusted a heavenly Father whose very nature it is to be good and his actions are good. The Bible says he is good and he does good. Now, let's think about this in the Scripture for a moment, how he has expressed his goodness in the Scripture. And I want you to go back to Genesis chapter 1 for a moment. Because in the very first book of the Bible, I want you to notice something here. Look, if you will, in verse 3 of chapter 1 now. Then God said, let there be what? Light. And there was light. And God saw that the light was what? Good. So the very first thing he created, he said it was good. As you read down this first chapter, you notice that all the things he created, he says, and he saw it, that it was good. In verse 10, he saw that it was good. Then I want you to notice in the 31st verse what he says. He says in the 31st verse, and God saw all that he had made, and behold, it was very good. And there was evening and there was morning the sixth day. That is, God sort of stood back. This is my way of looking at it. God stood back and said, after he'd said all these things were good, he looked at this and he said, wow, this is very good. Look how, what a good job I did. God did this most fantastic job of creating the world. And he said it was all good piece by piece. Then when he put it all together, he said it was very good. Can you imagine what God must have been thinking when he was speaking this world into being and creating each separate part of it, placing it in its space, in its orbit, and placing a sun, the moon, the stars, and all the galaxies out there, and the millions and millions of things that we can't see, won't ever be able to see till we get on the other side. And God looked at that. He saw all the proportions were right, everything from insects to elephants, things that fly, things that walk, things that creep, things that crawl, things on 2 feet, us, those things on 4 feet, those things with many feet, those things, I don't even know the name of them. Anyway, they were everywhere. And God said everything, he says, it's very, very, very good. You know why? Because that's his nature. Everything God has ever created has been good. Everything that God has ever done has been good. And so when you and I look around us and look at this first passage of the Bible and say that God says that the creation, for example, is good, then certainly it is good. I mentioned to you a few moments ago that in the 33rd chapter of Exodus, that when Moses was speaking to God and God revealed himself to him, he passed by him and he said, I'm going to reveal to you my goodness. In the New American Standard, it says a loving kindness, but it's the same word. I'm going to reveal to you my goodness. Turn, if you will, to Acts chapter 10 for a moment. I want you to notice when Peter was speaking at Cornelius's house, what he said. He was speaking about Jesus and preaching to the people there. And he said in verse 38 of this 10th chapter of Acts, he said, you know of Jesus of Nazareth, how God anointed him with the Holy Spirit and with power, and how he went about doing what? Doing good and healing all who were oppressed by the devil, for God was with him. So that you look at the life of the Lord Jesus Christ, and the only thing you can see is good. Everywhere you turn, it was good. You say, but now wait a minute. What about the time he took that whip and he was whipping? I didn't say that he hit anybody, but he was knocking things over hither and yon in the temple and stirring up the money changers and throwing them out. Was walking in there and being righteously indignant. Was that good? Very good. What was he doing? He was cleaning house. It was very good. You cannot think of a single thing Jesus ever did that was not good. Why? Because it was likewise his nature to be good, because Jesus and God have the same nature. Absolute perfect goodness. And so we see that in the life of Jesus. If you look in, if you will, at the Romans chapter 2 for a moment, and here again, we see God being good in a different sort of way. Because in this particular passage, you'll notice that he's being good to people who are not good to him, who are rebellious toward him, people who are not trusting him. And he says in verse 4, do you think lightly of the riches of his kindness? And that is another translation of the word goodness. Do you think lightly of the riches of his goodness and forbearance and

0: patience, not knowing that the goodness of God is for the purpose of leading you to repentance. Here's what he says. God is so good that he even showers some good things, limited though, some good things even upon people who reject him and who are not believers, in order, he says, for the purpose of leading them to repentance. Why? Because it is the very nature of God to be good. No matter what God is doing in the Bible, he's being good. No matter who he's dealing with, he's being good. It's his nature to be good. For example, you walk on your feet. You don't walk on all fours. Why? It is your nature to stand erect. It is the nature of other animals to walk on fours. It is our nature to walk on two. If you began to crawl up and down the aisle this morning, I think you were sick. Something's wrong with you. It's not your nature to do so. It is not the nature of God, the character of God, to act in any fashion other than what is good. And so we see here in the book of Romans, again, that he is acting good, that he's expressing goodness even to people who are lost. Then, of course, you know the passage in Galatians chapter 5, verse 22, the fruit of the Spirit. He says the fruit of the Spirit is love, goodness, and kindness, and peace, and so forth, and joy. Goodness is one of the fruits of the Spirit. Why? Because the Holy Spirit and Jesus and God the Father, the three persons of the Trinity, make up the Godhead. If God the Father's good by his very nature, Jesus is good by his very nature. Jesus is good by his very nature. The Holy Spirit is good by his very nature. So that the Holy Spirit living on the inside of us is doing what? Expressing the life of Jesus in and through us. So therefore, because he's living his life in and through us, God has the right to expect you and me, not listen, to be good and also to act in a good fashion. That is to act good, kindly, lovingly toward other people, merciful and gracious, whatever it might be. Because you see, once you trusted Jesus Christ as your Savior, the Bible says you were born again. You received the new Spirit. You began a whole new life. That new Spirit was of the character of our Lord. And what is that? And that is he was good. So that believers are to be good because we are followers of one who is good by his very nature. So when you look at that passage, you realize that being good is not a matter of me trying to be good. It is a matter of allowing the goodness of God who is within us to express itself through us. Turn to James chapter 1 for a moment. In James chapter 1, you'll recall in this very first chapter what he says about this idea of goodness. And in the 17th verse, he says in James chapter 1, every good thing, not some good things, every good thing bestowed, that is, that comes, and every perfect gift is from above, coming down from the Father of lights. Now watch this. With whom there is no variation or shifting shadow. That is, whatever God is and whoever he is, there's no variation. There's no shifting. That is, if God was good yesterday, he's good today. If God is good today, he'll be good tomorrow. There is absolutely no change in the goodness of God. Somebody says, but wait a minute. If I rebel against God and sin against him, you mean to tell me God is going to be good to me? Yes, he is. Now watch this carefully, because folks who believe that you can fall from grace always come at me on this truth. Because God is good, he is eternally good. Even when you and I act in an ungodly fashion, is God good to us? Yes, he is. Now, I want to show you till the end of the message and the way in which he's good, but mark it down. God doesn't change his character. He doesn't change his attitude because you and I act up. Number one, you can't disappoint him because you can't disappoint somebody who already knows everything you're going to do. You have to have anticipation that is let down in some fashion before you can have disappointment. So therefore, he's not disappointed. Is he grieved in his spirit when you and I sin against him? Yes. Does he change from being good to being not good because we're not good? No, he does not. You cannot alter, vary. He says there's no variation and no shadowy turning in the very nature and character of God. God is good, period. Whatever God approves of is absolutely good because he is the highest standard of good. Now, let me ask you this. What is the greatest expression of the goodness of God that you and I know as a believer? What is the greatest expression of the goodness of God? The cross. The cross is the greatest expression of God's goodness possible. Because God, in His goodness, looked down upon a sinful world. You and I were separated from Him, and in His goodness toward us, motivated by His love for us. And you could put goodness and love and kindness and all these together. What did He do? But He placed upon Jesus your sin debt and mine, made it possible for us to be forgiven of our sin, and therefore it was good. Now, it may have appeared to be a very bad situation. In fact, for example, anybody living in that day, including His disciples, would have said, there's nothing good about this. This is a spotless Lamb of God. This man has never sinned. He's never done a single wrong. He's never committed a wrong against anyone. And now they nail Him to a cross like a thief, like a criminal. There can't be anything good in that. That is the human viewpoint. There's nothing good about crucifixion from a human viewpoint. What we have to remember is this, that you and I are limited by a human viewpoint. From God's viewpoint, the crucifixion was absolutely good because it was God's way of doing what? Of saving you and me and remaining the sinless, perfect, unchangeable God that He is. He said, the soul that sinneth, it shall die. The wages of sin is death. If God had just said, well, I'm going to let you get by with it, He would have violated His own principle. He would have no longer been good because He would have lied. He would have violated His own character, which He could not do, of course. And therefore, what did He do? He gave us a substitute in the person of Jesus Christ. And when you look at Jesus Christ as the substitutionary Lamb that bore the sin of the whole world on the cross at Calvary, as tragic as it was because of the nature of sin, it was the best thing God has ever done for humanity when Jesus went to the cross. Good from a divine viewpoint. And so when we think about the goodness of God from Scripture, there's illustration after illustration of God's goodness. Now, what about in your life and mine, for example? And I think so often we take His goodness for granted. We don't put it in the category of goodness. And too many of God's people just say, well, you know, let me tell you what happened. And you hear Christians say, well, good luck. You don't even have any, listen, you don't even have any business saying that. And so we say, well, look what happened. And that's easy for us to say that. But do things just happen? Well, it depends on what you believe about God. And so often, so many of the good acts of God, we place in the category of luck. We place in the category of incident. We place in the category of accident. We place in the category of some happening. God is a good God. And I want to show you in a few moments why. And you see, because it's His nature to be good, He is expressing goodness all the time in your life, in my life, every single day. Just think about this. You didn't have to be born. The fact that you are alive is an act of the goodness of God. You could never have been. Look what you would have missed. Look at the world in which He placed us. Could you imagine what this world was like when God first created it? I mean, before man got his fingers into it, messing it up, fouling it up, smogging it up, smoking it up, you name it. Look what we've done to God's absolute perfect creation. Think about that. All the waters were crystal clear. And all the trees and all the mountains and all the snow-capped mountains and all the things that God made so absolutely perfectly and beautiful. God gave us this world. What is this? It's an expression of the goodness of God. Then He placed Adam and Eve, not in some little hideout somewhere. He placed them in the Garden of Eden, in the most perfect environment possible. Every single thing you see God doing, if you will analyze it from God's viewpoint, it is God being good, good, good, because it is His nature to do so. And you think about this, God has saved you and me. That's the goodness of God. We live and we walk in His forgiveness. That's the goodness of God. We have friendships. That's the goodness of God. We have good health. That's the goodness of God. We have clothes to wear and a place to live. We have air conditioning and heat and something to drive. And we can be educated. We've got things that, many things that we don't even need. The goodness of God is just poured out upon us continuously. Now, there'll be some people say, well, in my situation, my circumstance, I don't see a whole lot of that. Well, there may be a reason for that, but I'm simply saying that God, by His nature, is a good God. And when I think about the way He provides for us, and I think about of all the things that express God's goodness to me, of all the things that I personally own, which isn't a whole lot, here is the most precious thing I own. What in the world would we do without this book? Think about what you and I have. There's not a single problem, not a heartache, not a burden, nothing you and I have to face in life that we can't go to this book and somehow we will find a principle somewhere in the Word of God that will give us a sense of direction and guidance for our life so we'll know what to do next. It is all here. Here is an expression of the goodness of God toward us. So in every aspect of our life in the scripture, and God is always expressing that good in some fashion or the other. Now, so we've said, according to the scripture, he says, how great is the goodness of God, which he has stored up for those who believe him and those who will rely upon him. But here's the big question about God's goodness. If God is so good, if all these things are true about the goodness of God, then you and I have to ask the question, why? Three things. Number one, why do these bad things happen to us? Secondly, why is there a judgment if God is so good? And thirdly, surely, how could there be a hell if our God is a good God? How can these things be if he's as good as you say he is, if he's as good as the Bible says he is, if he's as good as he says he is? God says he's a good God. The expression of the Father is goodness and mercy and love and kindness and justice and all the rest, all wrapped up in the whole idea of goodness. God is a good God. Because you and I have a distant view of him, because we don't see the fingerprints and the handprints and the footprints of God's goodness around us, we don't categorize him as good. But I want to show you why when we ask the question, how can these things be? If God is so good, how can these bad things happen? So I want you to go back, if you will, to the third chapter of Genesis. And I want you to notice something very interesting here. The third chapter of Genesis, of course, is the account of Satan with his interview, shall we say, with Eve. And you'll recall what happens here. Notice in these first couple of verses here. Here they are in a perfect garden. The Bible says in verse 1, now the serpent was more crafty, subtle, tricky than any beast of the field which the Lord God had made, and said to the woman, indeed has God said, you shall not eat from any tree of the garden. And the woman said to the serpent, from the fruit of the trees of the garden we may eat, but from the fruit of the tree which is in the middle of the garden, God has said, you shall not eat from it or touch it, lest you die. Now listen to this. And the serpent said to the woman, you surely shall not die. For God knows that in the day that you eat from it, your eyes will be open, and you will be like God, knowing good and evil. Now listen carefully. Do you know where all sin and all suffering and all heartache and all tribulation, all violence and all the rest began? His head began. It began with Eve's doubting God's goodness. Look at this. Here's what Satan said to her. He said, now, you will not surely die because the truth is, in the day that you eat of that tree, which he forbid you to eat of, in that day, you're going to know the difference between good and evil. What he was saying is, look, God is trying to cheat you. If this God is so good, he wouldn't deprive you. He wouldn't withhold from you. He would not keep you from knowing the difference between good and evil. So Eve, the truth is, there's nothing wrong with eating that, because if God is who he says he is, why would he not let you know the difference between good and evil? Why would he want to keep that from you? If God is this good God he says he is, why would he want to keep that from you? I wonder how many times you and I have the same feeling. And that is, well, God, this appears to be good. And God says, no, this is what I want you to do. And so what do? We think, well, God wants to keep me from having fun, so I'm going to do what I think is right or what I think is good in spite of what God said. My friend, listen, behind every restriction, behind every commandment, behind every single exhortation from God is the goodness of God. God doesn't put restrictions on us because he doesn't want us to have fun. He doesn't give us commandments because he wants to be harsh. He is not a harsh, restrictive God. He is a good God. Anytime God puts a restriction on any facet of our life, what's he doing? He's being good. He is expressing goodness. He's expressing kindness. He is expressing his care for us. Anytime God says, don't trespass. Anytime God says, do not go in that direction. When God says, lay it down. When God says, pick it up. When God says, move in this direction. When God puts limits on us, when he forbids us to do anything, he is expressing goodness because he knows. He knows the tormenting consequences of sin. So therefore, in his goodness, he says no. We say yes, he says no. We say, well, if you were a good God, you wouldn't say no. Yes, I am a good God, but I'm saying no because I know the consequences of what you're thinking about. And while you think this is going to be good, I know that what you think is good is going to be bad. And knowing good as I know good, that is not good. And so what happens is we get in arguments with God. All of our sin is our disagreement with what's best for our life. And so we choose those things that are not good. Every restriction, every commandment, every exhortation is an expression of the goodness of God toward us. And it all began with Eve doubting the goodness of God. He says, now, well, if God really was, after all, why should he restrict you from anything? Because God was so good, he did not want to happen what happened. And all of us have suffered the consequences of that ever since. Now, let me just say this, that there's some things that God allows appear to not to be good. And that is, God doesn't cause things to happen that are sinful, wicked, and vile, but he allows them to happen. And his response to those things, we say, well, that wasn't very good. Let me give an example. In the Old Testament, for example, in Numbers, when Korah and about 250 of the Levites, they decided that they didn't like Moses and they didn't like his leadership. And so they just decided they were going to rebel against that. And so they decided they ought to take over. So in the conversation, Moses said, well, I'll tell you what you do. You get your 250 and we'll meet tomorrow morning and we'll let God decide who is holy and who is not. And so the next morning, of course, they got together and the Bible says the earth swallowed up Korah and his band, swallowed up those 250 rebels. Now somebody says, well, that was bad. That was terrible. Was it bad? Let's ask ourselves the question. Was this a God who ceased to be good and decided to open up the earth and swallow up those 250 men who had rebelled against God? Was that bad? Or was that the goodness of God cleaning house? Because if those 250 rebellious men had been allowed to continue their rebellion, they would have divided the nation of Israel. They would have never gotten out of the wilderness because they would have been living in rebellion. They would not have been following Almighty God because they refused to follow God's leadership. And so as a result, God swallowed them up. Now, the event itself was a tragic event, but it was an expression of sin. And this good God of ours, knowing that it was better to remove the 250 than to have them absolutely poison and destroy the whole nation of Israel, absolutely swallowed them up. How could it be good when it says their families and all that they own got swallowed up? Because in the wisdom of God, he knew the consequences of the poison of rebellion. Whenever you have rebellion, whether it's in a home, a church, a society, you have anarchy and you have ultimate destruction. And so, when you look at that, you say, well, how can it be good? From God's viewpoint, it was indeed good. How could you look at the cross and say, well, how could that be good? Because from God's viewpoint and his great purpose, he accomplished his purpose in what appeared to be a tragic, tragic event that was very, very unjust. That here's this perfect man being crucified. God is good. And remember what he says in Romans 8:28. And there's some sticky things, but Romans 8:28 is always true. He says, God causes all things to work together for what? For good. He doesn't say all things are good and that everything that happens is good. But God will cause all things to work together for good to love him, to those who love him, to those who are called according to his purpose. And so you look at this passage and you think, well, how could that be good for God to have allowed that to happen? Because God is a good God. Now, what about this whole idea of judgment? How can God allow these bad things to happen and that he be a good God? Because he turns even the most wicked and the most vile events into something good. He taught Israel a tremendous lesson that day, that rebelling against divinely asserted authority is absolutely intolerable in the eyes of God. And ultimately, of course, they rebelled and rebelled, and God each time would bring down his judgment upon them, his chastisement upon them, and the deaths that were taking place, and the things, and the harm, and the pain, and the hurt, and the suffering. You say, well, how can all that be good? God's discipline of his rebellious children is an act of goodness. Their actions were not good. God's response to their actions, always good, because he always acts out of love, not of goodness. Now, what about this whole idea of judgment? How can there be a judgment if God is a good God? Well, let me ask you a question. Is it just and right and fair? Is it good for people to just do anything they want to throughout life and all stand before Almighty God and all have the same reward? There's not a single one of us who would agree that's good. God has a judgment. He has a judgment of the believers, and at that judgment, you and I will stand before Him. And here is one of the awesome expressions of the goodness of God. When you and I stand before Him in the judgment seat of Christ, we will stand before Him, and like you may have heard from somebody in years past, this is not what's going to happen. The Lord Jesus isn't going to push the button and your life come up on a screen, and before the entire, all of humanity, your life is going to go across the screen, see all the bad things you have done, then God says, now here's how I'm going to reward you. Here's the goodness of God. The day Jesus died, He placed your sin debt and mine on Him, and forever we are the forgiven children of God, and what we are forgiven for, He does not bring up. So here's an expression of the goodness of God, that in His judgment, when you and I stand before Him, we will be rewarded for the good things that God has approved of in our life. We will experience the reward of the good things that He has approved of in our life. We will suffer loss in the fact, not that He's going to tell us about all the sins we've committed. We will just have lost the reward of those things. Misuse of time, misuse of money, misuse of abilities and talents and gifts. Wasted time. We'll just lose that. We just won't be rewarded for it. But in the judgment seat of Christ, we will be rewarded. That's the goodness of God. He's not going to throw up in our face all the things that we have done wrong. The goodness of God in the judgment, when you and I are rewarded for the good things that we've done, that is the goodness of God. Because there are people who work long and hard all of their life serving God. They never get any recognition. Their name's never in the paper. They're never on the television. Nobody ever knows who they are. Diligently, faithfully serving God in some small place or whatever it might be. And what does God do? In the judgment, God with all of His goodness rewards that person. Here's a homemaker, here's a mother who's faithful to her husband, faithful to her children, and raises her children, stays in homes, godly mother, and name never gets in the paper. God will reward her in the judgment for being faithful and true to the work that God called her to do. Without a judgment, something would be missing. This good God is not going to treat everybody alike. And so the judgment is good. It's God's way of finally bringing everything to its proper order and rewarding accordingly. What about the other judgment, the great white throne judgment, where only the lost people are going to be? Well, how can God be good and allow such a judgment to take place? For the simple reason that everybody will not suffer alike. Justice says that everybody will not suffer alike. And besides that, at that moment, no matter what's been going on in those persons' minds who rejected the Lord Jesus Christ, absolutely refused to receive Him, some of them hated the Bible, hate the church, hate God, hate everything that's godly. When they stand before Him, what's good about that judgment? They will understand absolutely and perfectly why they will be eternally separated from God. And God is not going to force anybody to believe Him. He's not going to force anybody to heaven. He's not going to drag anybody to heaven. It is in the goodness of God that He respects and honors a person's will. He will put pressure on a person. He will do everything in His godly power in order to influence a person to receive Him, to love Him, to obey Him for their own good. But there is a point at which God will not cross. He will not cross a person's free will, which is, of course, limited. He will not cross that will and force a person to heaven. Therefore, how can there be a hell if God is a good God? Because God isn't going to force someone to live somewhere for eternity if they hated it here and despised it here. And when a person dies, their character is fixed. If a person dies hating God, they don't suddenly start loving God on the other side. There's not one single verse in the Scripture that says that they do. When a person dies, there is no second chance. If they have heard the gospel of Jesus Christ, they don't get a chance on the other side. People have deliberately, willfully rejected Him, knowing the truth. They stand in a judgment and will be judged and justly given their reward. What is that? It is an expression of the goodness of God, that everybody doesn't get dumped into hell to suffer the same way. So when you look at the Scriptures from God's viewpoint, it's all good. Is hell a good place? No. Hell wasn't even created for people. It was created for the devil and his angels. That's what the Bible says in Matthew 24. It is man's sin and his rebellion against God, his insistence on having nothing to do with God, separated from God. And if a person desires and refuses and commits themselves to live separated from God here, they will live separated from God for eternity. Is God going to drag them, beat them over the head, knock them in the head, and change them and drag them into heaven to live among holy people? No. God is too good to encroach upon your will ultimately. It is all an expression of the goodness of God. So when somebody says that he can't be good and have those things, yes, he absolutely can. Now, When you think about that, and you try to reconcile all these things together, what we have to remember is this. We have to remember that we have to learn to trust in the goodness of God. If God says something is good, it's good. Can you tell me something that God's ever said was good that you could prove is not good? No. Because here is the highest expression of goodness there is, God. Therefore, whatever God approves of as good, it's good. And all these things are good. You remember when you were raising your children and the first prayer you probably taught them was, God is great, God is good, let us thank Him for our food. By His hands we all are fed. Give us, Lord, our daily bread. Well, that's a good prayer. Most of us probably said, God is great. We just sort of breezed over, God is good. Let us thank Him for our food. There's a song that goes something like this. It says, God is too wise to be mistaken. You agree with that? Say amen. God is too good to be unkind. Amen? So when you can't trace His hand and you can't figure out what He's doing, what does that leave me to do but to trust His heart? His heart is good. Now, turn, if you will, to Hebrews chapter 12. Because here's a good expression of the goodness of God in a little different light. Will you not agree that most of us would consider things good that are comfortable, convenient, delightful, peaceful, profitable? That's what these things are good. What about pain and suffering and hurt? They don't exactly fall in our category of things that are good, but they do fall into God's category. Look at this. The 12th chapter of Hebrews is about God's discipline. So let's look at two or three verses here. He says in verse 7, it is for discipline that you endure. God deals with you as with sons, for what son is there or daughter is there whom the father does not discipline? But if you are without discipline, of which all have become partakers, then you're illegitimate children and not sons. Furthermore, we had earthly fathers to discipline us, and we respected them. Shall we not much rather be subject to the Father of spirits, that is our heavenly Father, and live? For they, that is our earthly fathers, disciplined us for a short time as seemed best to them. But He disciplines us for our what? Our good, that we may share His holiness. Look at that. All discipline for the moment seems not to be joyful, but sorrowful. Yet to those who have been trained by it, look, trained by discipline, afterwards it yields the peaceable fruit of righteousness. What is He saying? He says that God's discipline, when God has to put a stinging hand to us, when we get out of His will and He disciplines us, He says it's good. Why? It's an expression of God's goodness. Now, here's the reason. Now, watch this. Every one of us who's a father or mother has said to our children, now, I'm going to spank you, and the reason I am is because I love you. They never got it. You and I didn't get it either, did we? It just didn't click. You mean you spank me and you telling me that's an expression of love? Yes. And you know what? If a child grows up and doesn't get that point, when God does the same thing, they don't get it from me. You know what? They just keep moving. They step out into space and they find themselves in all kinds of horrible messes because they refused. What did they refuse? They refused. You see, from God's viewpoint, we call it discipline. God is being good to stop us from wrecking our life. And so in God's category of what's good is pain, suffering, hurt, trials, tribulations. Because look, go back to Hebrews for a moment. Notice what He says in this passage. He says, all discipline for the moment seems not to be joyful, but sorrowful. Yet to those who have been trained by it, afterwards it yields the peaceable fruit of righteousness. And He says, also we may share in His holiness. Listen. Whatever trains me to be holy, whatever trains me to bring me peace and to make me more righteous in the way I live, whatever trains me has got to be good. Well, what about hurt? Yes. What about pain? Yes. What about tribulation? Yes. What about trials? Yes. What about things that I don't like and I like to run away from and can't escape? Are those things good? Yes. Why? Because He said God is in the process of causing all things to work together for good to those who love Him. So behind every single pain and hurt, tribulation, trial, there is a good God doing what? Working something good in the life of the believer. And when I am able to accept the fact that this is goodness, I'm able to accept the fact that God is being good and He is not being ugly and unkind. Something will happen to my thinking. Now let's get this out of the heavenlies and get it down here where you and I are living for a moment. I want you to turn to Psalm 23. And let's talk about how we can experience God's love for us and God's goodness to us. Look at this. All of us know the 23rd Psalm. But I'll bet you if the truth were known, if we were just honest about it, we read this and the Lord is my shepherd, we love that. I shall not want, we love that. Lying down in green pastures and quiet waters and restoring my soul and walking through the valley of the shadow of death, not fearing any evil, rod and staff comforting us, anointing us and so forth. But I'll bet you if the truth is known, when it gets down past that fourth verse, our interest level goes, Look at this. Because it says, thou preparest the table before me in the presence of mine enemies. Thou anointest my head with oil. My cup overflows. Surely goodness and mercy shall follow me all the days of my life, and I will dwell in the house of the Lord forever. Period. I wonder how often we forget this part. Listen, now you have to read this the way God said it. Surely, surely, surely, goodness and mercy are going to follow me all the days of my life. And I'm going to dwell in the house of the Lord. That is His protection, His provision, His love forever. Surely it's going to happen. Now, when He says follow, that word in the Hebrew means to pursue, to get after. Now think about this. What He's saying is that God's goodness is such that, listen, God's goodness is pursuing you and me every day. God is in our presence desiring to pour out His goodness upon you and me every day. In our toils, in our trials, in our ease, in our comfort, in our pleasure, whatever it may be. God is doing what? God desires to pour out His goodness. He says, surely, look at this, surely goodness and mercy will follow me, track me down. It'll come after me. Surely the mercy and the goodness and the love of God, he says, is going to track us down. It'll follow us all the days of our life. Now, if he meant what he said in this passage, then what I have to ask is this. If he says, follow me all the days of my life, this happens to be one of the days of my life. This happens to be one of the days of your life. So if that's true, you and I have the right to expect, anticipate this very day, this God who says, I'm going to follow you with my goodness. He says, I've stored up goodness for you. I've stored up goodness for those who will trust me, those who will obey me. Why does he store it up? He stores it up because he wants to lavish it upon us. He wants to grace us with his goodness, pour out his goodness upon us. Why? Because he's a God who is good. Hey, listen, if you're a giver, then you've got to be giving. You're frustrated if you can't give if you're a giver. You're looking for ways to give. God is a good God. What is he doing? He desires to pour out his goodness. He wants to grace us and aboundingly overflow his goodness toward us. And yet, what happens is we walk right through life and we think, well, you know, God is good to some people, but somehow God seems to have left me out. No, he hasn't. What's happened probably is that you have become numb to the good things of God. You've become so enmeshed in other things that you don't see God trying to express his goodness toward you. And oftentimes if it comes in the form of some pain or some difficulty or hardship, more than likely, we don't see that as goodness. And so we complain and moan and groan, well, God, if you were good to me, you would do thus and so. And if you were good, you would do thus and so. And the truth is God is good and what he is doing is good. We just have to get his viewpoint. But I want you to think about this. Think about the whole idea that God by his nature is good and he doesn't change. That no matter what's going on in your life, you see, we said a few moments ago, and I brought up this whole idea of people who have a problem with eternal security. They say, well, you mean to tell me that if I do evil, God's goodness is going to be expressed to me? Right. It's going to be expressed to you in the form of discipline to keep you from walking off the cliff. So even when you and I act ungodly and rebellious, God's goodness is still there. It is not there with a little pat on the head saying, well, bless you. His goodness may come like this to get my attention, but it is still the goodness of God seeking to protect us, seeking to provide for us. Now, so with all that in mind, you say, well, okay, well, how do I get this into my thinking? Well, let me just say, first of all, that I haven't always believed that because I've not always experienced or believed or felt God loving me. And all of us have things to deal with in our life, our upbringing and the way we were taught, things that we learned. And I remember placing in my Bible, the first Bible my mom gave me, was a big Thompson Chain reference Bible that I thought I'd died and gone to heaven because it had all the answers to everything in life I thought possible in there. And I still think it's a great Bible in case you own one. And I remember putting in there, given to me by my mother who taught me both the love and the judgment of God. Now, why in the world would I put judgment in there? And I can tell you, in my mind, I'm sure the capital letters of judgment were about 15 points and love was about 2 points. Now, why? Because I grew up in a situation where I don't ever remember in the church anybody ever talking about God being good. God was firm. He was harsh. He was condemning of all sin. There would be a judgment and a hell and the coming of Jesus. So, you know, I grew up thinking I better behave myself, which was a good idea. But I also grew up under the fear of disobeying God, what would happen to me. I never thought about God being good. I knew in my mind that He loved me, but I never felt it. And so the very idea that God could just be good, why would God want to be good to me? I can tell you how I used to think. Why would God want to be good to me? I'm not worth being good to. Why would God want to be good to me? All the time God was being good to me. He's been good to me all my life, but you know what? He's been good to you all your life. But you see, I didn't understand that. I didn't understand that God was being good when He allowed things to happen in my life that were tough on me in those days. But that was God's goodness. I can look back now and see that so many things that didn't fit then, that just didn't seem to match, that certainly I wouldn't have considered an expression of God's goodness, I can see now in my life how all of that was God's being very, very, very good for me to get me in a position to understand and to be sensitive and to be able to hurt with people later in my life when He was going to do with me whatever He's doing with me now. You see, when you and I get God's viewpoint, and I can think back oftentimes when I've complained to God and told Him I didn't like what was going on, all kinds of complaining I did. Well, I'd get on my knees and get all that stuff behind me and say, okay, now God, what are you saying? Without fail, I'd think, well, thank you, Lord. Thank you very much. I somehow didn't see that. And you'd think that we would, after a while, learn to get on our knees first, get it all straightened out so we wouldn't complain. But we don't, and we never will till Jesus comes. We're still going to enjoy some bit of complaining with the Lord. And that's our human nature. What I want you to see is this. God is a good God. This whole Bible is witness to the fact that God is a good God. And He, listen, you are living in the presence of the goodness of God. You and I live under the umbrella of the goodness of God. Listen, I want you to think about this. Now, have I told you the truth? Say amen.
1: Amen.
0: All right, now. You're committed. Watch this. I want to challenge you that before you get up tomorrow morning, while you're still in the bed, you put it in your own words, but say something like this out of your heart. Father, I just want to thank You today that You are going to pursue me today to pour out Your goodness in my life. You said, surely goodness and mercy shall follow me, pursue me, come after me all the days of my life. So, Father, thank You that today that You are going to be looking for ways and You'll be looking for opportunities, and You'll know them all already. You'll be looking for ways to express Your goodness to me today. Father, I want to walk in Your will today, and I want to be able to identify those expressions of Your goodness so that tonight I can just spend my time praising You and thanking You before I go to bed, thanking You for all the expressions of Your goodness, because I know that today I'm going to live and walk under the canopy of Your goodness all day long. Now, I want to challenge you to do something. You say, suppose I wake up and feel terrible. Well, are you going to go by your feelings? You're going to go by the truth. Now, think about this. I'll challenge you to do something. If you will wake up 21 mornings, don't ask me why 21, just take my word for it. If you will wake up 21 mornings thanking God for His goodness, that today that you're going to live in His goodness, live under the canopy of His goodness, that you're going to experience His goodness, you're going to look for the evidences of His goodness, you're going to thank Him for His goodness, thank Him for the fact that you are going to live in the goodness and under the expressions of the goodness of God today, 21 days, something's going to happen to your thinking about God, about what's happening around you, what's happening in you, what's happening to you, and listen. Something will happen on the inside of you that will absolutely change your perspective about your relationship to God. You know what else will happen? God will begin to be able to express His goodness to you in ways that now are all plugged up. You see, He says in this passage in Psalms, He said, He has stored up His goodness for those who obey Him. You want God's goodness in your life? Obey Him. Imagine how much goodness you and I have already missed. People say, well, my circumstances, I just never have had any luck. Maybe it's because you decided to do it your way. And maybe you need to step up to the will of God and say, Father, I humble myself before You. I choose to be obedient to You. Now, God, I want to watch You express Your goodness to me. Do you think God's going to disappoint you? No way. Listen, God is not going to disappoint you. If you walk away and forget that challenge, all you're going to do is cheat yourself out of the goodness of God that He wants to express in your life today. You say, well, but suppose I'm not a Christian. How does this apply to me? Well, remember this now. Romans chapter 2, he says that God will even express some good things to those who are unbelievers, but they're very limited. And His goal is to bring you to a saving knowledge of Christ. You try to take advantage of that and say, I'm just going to live on in sin. I'm just going to believe somehow God's going to be good to me anyway. Well, my friend, you have a rude awakening. God will be good to you, but it'll be in a form that you will not enjoy. It's called divine discipline. It can sting so badly, hurt so badly, become so painfully, you'll wish you had chosen our Lord. I want to ask you to be wise and trust the Lord Jesus Christ as your personal Savior. Just tell Him, Lord, confessing my sins to You, I've blown it, I've messed it up, I've had my way, I've complained, God. I know I've missed a lot of good blessings that You would have given me. I'm trusting Jesus as my Savior today, and He'll save you right now. The more we understand the goodness of God, the more our praise will be authentic and genuine and holy unto the Lord. Amen? Father, we love You and praise You this morning. Thank You for being good to us. And now as we sing Your praises, I pray that somebody will trust the Lord Jesus as their Savior. And someone else, dear Father, will stand, maybe many of us stand and say, Father, forgive me. I have overlooked. I've been so busy looking at myself. I have failed to see the wonderful, wonderful, wonderful, abundant, overflowing expressions of Your goodness to me. For we ask it in Jesus' name. Amen.
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0: I want to tell you something. 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This is God's instruction book. 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
3: What can an Old Testament prophet teach you about serving others today? Here's a moment with Charles Stanley.
0: When Satan had tempted the Lord Jesus Christ out in the wilderness, you recall he tempted Him, first of all, to use His power in the wrong fashion, that is, to change stones into bread. Then to tempt the Father by casting Himself off the high pinnacle of the temple and saying to Him, well, the angels will take care of you, take charge of you. Then he said in one last attempt to cause Jesus Christ to bow down to Him, and each one of these was an attempt by Satan to cause Jesus Christ to yield to Satan's appeal rather than to be obedient to His Father. He said, look at all the kingdoms of the world. If you'll bow down and worship Me, then I will give you the kingdoms of the world. Did you know that Satan has the same line he's always had? If you really want to have a good time, you do what I tell you. If you really want to accomplish and achieve and have position and fame in the world, if you really want to feel good, if you really want to have a great time in life, if you really want to experience the pleasures of life, you do it the way I tell you to do it. That is exactly what Satan did to Jesus Christ. That is to tempt us to bow down before something other than God Almighty.
3: You can learn more about how to find guidance and direction from the Word of God at intouch.org.
0: God has placed all of us here in the body of Christ to depend upon each other. You may feel absolutely, totally adequate within yourself that you don't need anything or anybody, but I want to tell you, my friend, if that be true, you have been deceived. God hasn't ever created anybody sufficient within himself or herself and needing no one else.
3: Community is vital to the well-functioning of a society. But today on In Touch, the teaching ministry of Dr. Charles Stanley, you'll see how it's even more essential to the church. Learn about your responsibility to the other members of the body of Christ from 1 Corinthians chapter 12. Stay with us as the series continues.
0: Now, why did God put us in a body called the body of Christ or the church? He placed us here for a number of reasons, one of which was that we may grow. And as he says, grow into the fullness of the stature of Jesus Christ, that is continuously being conformed to the likeness of Christ. God doesn't want us out of balance. He wants us balanced in our personal lives. Neither does he want a church out of balance. He wants that church balanced and ministering to each other, evangelism, reaching out, teaching, discipleship, instructing, worshiping. He wants the church to be balanced. In order for a church to be balanced, the membership must be balanced. In order for the membership to be balanced, we must grow in Christ's likeness. So that if you're one of those persons who feels that you don't need anything or anybody, then first of all, you've been deceived, and secondly, you do need somebody else. Let me show you just one thing. There are many, but just one. God never created anybody on the face of this earth who did not need to be loved by somebody else. Never has been anybody like that. Nor has he ever created anybody who didn't need to love someone else. And there are people who make it through life who never learn to love, never seem to be able to reach out to love someone else, nor are they ever able quite ready to receive someone else's love, but they back off of it. Now, they may get through life, but they've missed the greatest thing about life is loving and being loved. Whether it's love toward God and being loved by him, love toward someone else. All of my accomplishments and all of my achievements will have one big crack right down the middle until I have learned to give myself away to somebody else and in like turn be willing to receive that which someone else has to give. God made us different with different functions in the body, interdependent upon each other, because God has made us to be dependent one upon another. And he made us with that sense of inadequacy, listen, in order that we may be a strength and a help to one another. And you see, it's the other man's weakness that challenges me to become and reach my potential by doing what? By reaching down or reaching out to help him become everything God wanted him to be. Somehow when you get down to helping somebody else, that's when God roots into your life those character qualities, that depth of understanding and feeling and emotion and completement and contentment that doesn't come any other way. God didn't make you adequate within yourself. He made us, he said, to become a part of the body of Christ in order that we may build up one another. We're living in a world that is hurting, suffering on the inside, suffering on the outside, and they're looking for hope and for help. And probably more people are more conscious of that today than they've been in a long time. And yet the greater hurts, my friend, the greater needs are not surface needs. The greater needs have been there all along. It's just that surface needs just intensify those deeper emotional needs that have been there all along. Anxiety, fear, frustration, loneliness, they've been there all along. Then when you come along and place a physical or material need on top of that, it intensifies that and makes the emotional need even that much worse. Why has God saved you, placed you in the fellowship of believers, instructing you in the Word, deepening your heart, deepening your understanding of God, laying one principle on top of the other week after week? Is he laying these principles into your life? Is he challenging your life? Is he changing your life? Is he developing in your life? Is he working something into your life in order that you may go out and just make more money and do more of this and do more of the things that you want? Or is he enriching your life that your life may become like a spring and a well to people people who are thirsty, people who are hungry, people who are tired, people who are lonely, people who are hurting on the inside, reaching out, hungering, pleading for somebody to recognize that there's somebody worth knowing, somebody worth loving, and somebody worth helping. That's what the ministry and the caring of the church is all about. Listen to what Paul said in this 25th verse. He says, not only has God composed the body with different parts, a particular design and different functions, he says in verse 25, in order that there be no division in the body, but that the members should have the same care one for another. Now watch this. For example, as long as your bodily functions are going normal and natural, then you're healthy. You can run, skip, hop, jump, feel great, and whatever it might be, digest your food. But if some part of your body, for example, suppose your liver says, well, I'm taking a big vacation on the 7th of February. I'm just flat not going to function. Just count me out. Everybody else can function, but I'm not going to work. Then you'd be in a hospital pretty soon. Listen, God never built the body of Christ to function at half mast. And you see, in most churches, that is exactly what's happening because we've got a whole segment over here that's paralyzed. They've been talented by God at birth, gifted by God at the new birth, but the gift isn't being poured out into somebody else's life, and if it's not used, paralysis sets in. Where there's paralysis, there's apathy, and after a while, they just soak and sulk in being religious, but not pouring themselves out into the life of the people. They become like a stagnant pool, receiving, receiving, receiving, receiving, never giving out, and after a while, it's slime all across the top. That is not what he's talking about. He says no division of the body. That is the body functioning properly. Every part doing its thing. Every person in their place doing what God has called them to do, which will not be exactly like somebody else does. Now he says in the body that we are, according to this 25th verse, he says we are to care for one another. That means I express concern for, listen, caring for somebody begins with a sensitivity of knowing there's a need. A deep sense of compassion, desire that gets my whole body turning if necessary to go to that person, reach out and give of myself to them. You see, it isn't enough to come to church. It isn't enough to hear sermons. You and I are, listen, personally responsible to Almighty God, personally responsible to Him to give of ourselves to each other. He says He so composed the body of differing functioning people in order that what? That they may be caring for each other. The only way for this body to care for each other is that each member of the body be willing to give of themselves, to share of themselves. He says, as you and I have been baptized into Christ Jesus, what happens? As we function as a body, we are functioning actively together, cooperating with each other, and God intends for the body to so function. So if you stump your toe, what happens? Your brain goes to work, hands, my everything goes to work to patch up the toe. If you broke your arm, your foot goes to work. It gets you to the doctor. You see, every part of the body cooperating, functioning helps the whole body. And that's exactly what he's talking about. He says caring for each other. Now listen to me. God has equipped you. I can name your spiritual gift. I can name some talents that I know you have. And I could say to you, but you're not giving them out the way God wants you to give them. Listen, there ought never to be a need very long in any body of Christ. Because he said it's his way. He composed the body to function in a particular way. Listen, it isn't a matter of making money, not making money. It's a matter of loving somebody and giving myself away, whatever it costs me. You see, our priority ought to be on giving. Listen, I'm not talking about money. I'm talking about self. I'm talking about time. I'm talking about life. Whenever you talk about time, you're talking about life. And listen, the issue is giving myself and getting down with a fellow where he is, because if I'm willing to get down there where he is, I can help bring him up where he ought to be. And when he gets up here, then he's able to get down and bring somebody else up. You see, that's what God wants. You lifting the other fellow. That fellow lifting someone else. And what are we doing? We're growing and building each other in Christ. I'll tell you, it must grieve the heart of God to see people flock into church buildings all over America and flock out and never see each other.
4: Till the next week. Hi, how you doing? Glad to see you. Well, it's great, isn't it? Beautiful Sunday. Look mighty fine this morning. Hope you're feeling good. You know what that is? That's not knowing anybody. Listen, we have a society. We go home, we lock ourselves in our houses with our security systems and the bars on the door. And then we come out and we wave to our neighbors as we go by. You see, we're becoming more and more isolated, not more and more an aggregate people, but in the body of Christ, where you and I live and function and worship the Lord God. He wants us interdependent upon each other and each member of the body giving, listen, not money, self, your life, your time, your natural.

0: we're a whole lot more alike than most people would like to accept. We really are. All of us have our weaknesses, so what happens? God puts a whole bunch of imperfect folks together and says, now, with your imperfections and your weaknesses, what do? Criticize each other? No. What do? You just start working to build up one another until you conform to the likeness of Christ. I want you to hear God telling you today that you have something to give. And there are folks who need what you have to give. And they'll be better because you gave it. And you'll be richer and deeper and more knowledgeable and more Christ-like by giving it. But there's one thing you're going to have to give before you give it. We're going to have to give up our selfishness. Now, I want you to think about this. We've got to deal with the old rattlesnake called self. We've got to get rid of it. And I mean by that, we've got to be willing for God to have His way in our life when it is not convenient for Him to do it. You see, the truth is, I can't ever be a servant if convenience is a part of my decision-making process. I won't ever be a servant if it is. Let me just say this to you, and I want you to hear from God. Please listen to Him, not me. Until you and I are willing to step out of ourself, we won't ever be able to love folks like they need to be loved. You see, this whole world wants everything convenient. My time, my life, my family, my job, my this. That's not it. That's not what Jesus talked about. I beseech ye therefore, brethren, by the mercies of God, that you present your life a living sacrifice, not a dead one, holy, acceptable unto God. A sacrifice is something you lay on the altar and you take your hands off of it. Only God can show you how vital that is for your life, for the fellowship, for what He wants to do in this whole nation of ours. And I am fully persuaded God wants to impact this nation. But He's got to find a bunch of folks who are willing to get out of their selfishness and tell God, Lord, whether it's convenient or not convenient, I am available to meet the needs of other people. Whether it's midnight or 7 o'clock in the morning, whether it's money, my time, my experience, my help, whatever it is. And then the question comes, and I can't answer this, but how willing? All I'm asking you to do is to step out of yourself and allow God to begin to multiply your life in a way that has eternal consequences and not just temporal ones. Let's pray together. Father, in Jesus' name, I pray that the Holy Spirit will seal this message in every heart. Would you so work in each one of our hearts that this whole body would rise up to give of themselves to each other, that we together, so dependent upon each other, so unlike and yet so alike, with different functions, different gifts, different roles, different talents, but all and each so very important. All having the need to feel competent and worthy and that we belong. So I want to ask you to speak to people's hearts, God, and would you just show them that they can get involved in somebody else's life, and once they do, life's going to be different. Oh, God, impress upon us that all of us have something to give, and the only barrier to the giving is ourself. Father, it just needs to be wholesale crucifixion today. That old self, the whole life, on the cross. Lord, not my will, but thine be done is my prayer in Jesus' name. Amen.
1: 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Our willingness to serve others begins with proper worship. An Old Testament example is coming up in A Moment with Charles Stanley.
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0: You remember what happened to Isaiah? He says in the year that King Uzziah died, he said, I saw the Lord high and mighty and lifted up. And Isaiah had a spiritual experience in the temple as he went to pray and to praise the Lord and to worship God in the time of the death of their king. He said, God spoke to him. God says he sent an angel and he put a hot coal on his tongue and his response was, here am I, Lord, send me. When you and I genuinely worship the Lord God, that will be our response. Not how little can I give, how little can I do, how can I save my time, this isn't convenient, I don't want to do that. But Lord, here am I, send me, here am I, give me, here am I, all of me, here am I, total me. That's genuine worship.
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0: Could God make a mistake? That is, could He do something that would be senseless, in fact, foolish, an act of folly, that would be a disgrace? Well, He says in His Word, of course, He says, you remember, He says, my ways are not your ways, nor my thoughts your thoughts. My ways are higher than your ways, and my thoughts are higher than your thoughts. Could God do something foolish and senseless? Well, you and I can look at one incident in the Bible, and from a human perspective, you and I might question, well, was that an act of wisdom, or was that sheer folly? Because you see, if you put yourself back 2,000 years ago or thereabouts, and you listen to the Christian message in those days, people had a whole different attitude about it than we have today, especially those of us who are believers. And what appears to us today to be certainly an act of wisdom on the part of God certainly was everything but wisdom on the part of whoever this God was. For example, what kind of God is this that would crucify His own Son? What kind of God is this who would allow Himself to be crucified by His enemies? So it all boils down to this. Either the crucifixion of Jesus Christ was an act of folly, of foolishness, or it was a divine act of wisdom. Which one was it? And what was the purpose of it? And what effect does it have in your life and my life these 1900 and some years later? So I want you to turn, if you will, to 1 Corinthians, and I want us to look at the first chapter and beginning in the 18th verse, because Paul answers this question in this passage. 1 Corinthians chapter 1, verse 18. I want us to read through the 31st verses, because these are very important verses about the cross. And then I want to say that I want to ask you to listen very carefully, because I not only want to explain what the cross is all about, but I want to talk about the heart of the heart of the cross. That is, what is the very essence of what all of this is about? Why is it that God couldn't have come up with some better idea than this for the salvation of man? Well, beginning in verse 18 of the first chapter, Paul says, "For the word of the cross is to those who are perishing foolishness, but to us who are being saved, it is the power of God. For it is written, I will destroy the wisdom of the wise, and the cleverness of the clever I will set aside. Where is the wise man? Where is the scribe? Where is the debater of this age? Has not God made foolish the wisdom of the world? And for since the wisdom of God, the world through its wisdom did not come to know God." Now look at that. He says, you cannot come to know God by human reasoning. It doesn't work that way. God was well pleased through the foolishness of the message preached. What was the message? The message of the cross, to save those who believe. For indeed, Jews ask for signs, and Greeks, or the unbelievers, search for wisdom. But we preach Christ crucified, to Jews a stumbling block, and to Gentiles foolishness. But to those who are the called, both Jews and Greeks, Christ the power of God and the wisdom of God. Because the foolishness of God is wiser than men, and the weakness of God is stronger than men. For consider your calling, brethren, that there were not many wise according to the flesh, not many mighty, not many noble. But God has chosen the foolish things of the world to shame the wise. And God has chosen the weak things of the world to shame the things that are strong. And the base things, the lowly things of the world, and the despised, God has chosen the things that are not, that he might nullify the things that are. Now, for what reason? That no man should boast before God. But by his doing, you are in Christ Jesus, who became to us wisdom from God, and righteousness, and sanctification, and redemption. That just as it is written, let him who boasts, boast in the Lord. Now remember that the Apostle Paul, who wrote this to the Corinthians, was the most aggressive enemy of the church the world had ever known. And one of the primary reasons he was such an aggressive enemy was this. The Apostle Paul could not even fathom the idea that anyone would believe that a God would allow himself to be crucified, that a Messiah could be crucified. And yet when he was transformed on the Damascus Road in his conversion experience, the Bible says that God not only transformed him, but he took time to go away with the Lord and listen to God and let God reveal to him the truth. And this is why he is so strong about the cross. Look, if you will, in this first chapter, go back to the 17th verse. And Paul says about himself and his own ministry, he says, "For Christ did not send me to baptize, but to preach the gospel, not in cleverness of speech, that the cross of Christ should not be void." He said, God didn't send me to proclaim the gospel in any fashion that would in any way take away from the message and the power of the cross. The second chapter of 1 Corinthians, he says, as he writes them concerning his preaching, when he came to them, he said in the first verse of chapter 2, "When I came to you, brethren, I did not come with superiority of speech or of wisdom, proclaiming to you the testimony of God." Now look at this. "For I determined not to know anything among you except Jesus Christ and him crucified. And I was with you in weakness and in fear and in much trembling. And my message and my preaching were not in persuasive words of wisdom, but in demonstration of the Spirit and of power, that your faith should not rest on the wisdom of men, but on the power of God." He said, now when I came, I had one message, and that is the message of the cross. Then if you'll turn over to Galatians, 1 Corinthians, 2 Corinthians, Galatians, and look if you will in the 6th chapter, the last chapter of Galatians, and then look at what Paul says. He says in this 14th verse,
7: This will tell you his estimation of the cross. He says in verse 14 of Galatians 6, "But may it never be that I should boast except in the cross of our Lord Jesus Christ, through which the world has been crucified to me and I to the world." This man who said about himself in 1 Timothy, as he was writing young Timothy, in describing his attitude toward Jesus and toward the church and everything that the church stood for, he made a very strong statement and a very strong confession of himself. He said in 1 Timothy chapter 1, he said, "I thank the Lord Jesus who strengthened me because he considered me faithful, putting me into service, even though I was formerly a blasphemer about Jesus and a persecutor and a violent aggressor." And he says, "Yet I was shown mercy because I acted ignorantly and in an unbelief." Now, when you look at the message of the Apostle Paul, what you're going to find is this. You're going to find the message of the cross all the way through the preaching and the teaching of the Apostle Paul. Why is that true? Because this man understood that the heart of the whole Christian faith is wrapped up in the cross. That apart from the crucifixion of Jesus Christ, there is no hope, there is no salvation, there is no forgiveness, there's no hope of anything. The cross of Jesus Christ, the blood of Jesus, is absolutely the red thread that runs from Genesis chapter 1 all the way to the end of the scripture. Anyone who belittles the cross, I'm here to tell you, it is the next thing to blaspheming God, because this is the heart of the whole Christian message. And when I hear that some denomination or some religious group would go through their hymn book and take out all the songs that have to do with the cross and all the songs that have to do with the blood, I know they have chosen to backslide wholesale. They have chosen to take a razor blade and cut the heart out of the whole Christian message. The whole message of the Christian faith is the message of the cross. I think the cross of Jesus Christ is the most sacred symbol there is on the face of this globe, because it represents everything you and I believe in. It is a sacred thing. So we might ask ourselves the question and look at it this light, and that is, was the cross an act of folly? Was it an act of foolishness on the part of God? Was it that or was it not? Now, to the Romans, for example, they say this is absolutely ridiculous. Because how could your God be so weak as to allow his enemies to crucify him? Remembering that Rome stood for power, as a symbol of power. They dominated the known world of their day. And so wherever Rome ruled, power and authority and dominion ruled. And so the very idea, the thought, the message of the Christian faith that this group of followers of this man called Jesus were preaching about the cross, of all the symbols, that was the most despicable of all. Because the cross is that which Rome crucified their insurrectionists, their criminals on, and slaves. But a Roman citizen would not be crucified. And so the very idea that the Christian message was a message about a cross, you're asking us to believe in this Jesus who was so weak that he was crucified? No way. It was a totally unacceptable message to the Gentiles of their day or to the Romans. Well, look at the Greeks, for example. They said, wait a minute, this is not even reasonable. I mean, we are seeking wisdom. We want wisdom. There's nothing wise about a God who was so weak and who would even think about crucifying his own son, who would even think about that if he is God, he would allow his son to be crucified by enemies. There's no way to reason and to rationalize the very fact that a God would choose to save his people by killing his own son. Absolutely unreasonable, absolutely unacceptable. So you come to the Jews, and the Jews would say this. The Jews of their day, and this is the thing that caused such rage in Paul. The Apostle Paul raged against the believers because he said it is absolutely the most dishonorable thing that he could think of that his fellow Hebrews would follow a man who was crucified, because crucifixion meant hanging on a tree. And he could go back and quote them out of Deuteronomy and say, does not the scriptures of the Old Testament, or he wouldn't call it that, does not the scriptures say that one who hangs upon a tree, that God curses him? How can this man be God? How can he be a savior when he's under the curse of Jehovah God? That's the way they thought. And so if you look at it from their perspective, there was nothing very reasonable about the crucifixion of Jesus. It seemed to be a very senseless act. In fact, a Hebrew would have said, listen, they would say, you can't have this. Messiah speaks of majesty, power, triumph. That is, Messiah speaks of everything we hope for, everything we dream of. Messiah speaks of that which is all-powerful, all-majestic, all-exalted. And a cross speaks of failure and humiliation and defeat. And you're telling us that you want us to believe that this is the Son of God when He represents everything we want to escape. Humiliation, slavery, defeat. Our Messiah is one who is exalted, all-powerful, majestic. He's the one who will come in triumphant array to deliver us from these Romans. Don't give us this message about Jesus being the Messiah. So if you look at it from a human point of view, from a human perspective, they had a lot of good arguments. They said, well, first of all, it's not reasonable. And no Jew could figure out how a crucified Messiah could fit into their theology. Because they could go back and talk about the Messiah coming and being a deliverer and being triumphant and all the things that they were expecting. And yet, here we are talking about this man who is crucified, and the message now that they are spreading everywhere is the message of the crucified Christ. It didn't make any sense. Oh, they claimed that He was resurrected. It didn't make any sense. If He were God, He would never have let that happen to Him. So, their idea was, they didn't believe in Him because it was an act of folly. It would have been a foolish act on the part of God to allow His only begotten Son, as they proclaimed that He was, to be crucified. So you and I in the 20th century, we look back and we say, well, you know, to us, we understand that Jesus Christ was crucified for our sins. And so we accept that. But you put yourself in their position and it didn't seem all that simple because you and I have 1900 and some years. Plus we have the Word of God. Plus we have Paul's explanation. And so we have an explanation of what happened. But in those days, it didn't look like that. And this is why Paul said he aggressively tried to destroy the church, persecuted them. Why? Because this was like bad gossip. This was a mad message. This was an insane message that a man who allowed himself to be beaten and crucified could claim to be the Messiah. Absolutely ridiculous from all human point of view. But did not God say that He would confound the wisdom of this world? Did He not say that no man comes to God by his own wisdom? And He said in this passage, He said now to the Greeks, He says, this is all foolishness. And He says to the Jews, it's a stumbling block. And even today, the crucifixion of Jesus Christ would be a stumbling block to many. So when you look at it from their perspective, it looks very foolish, totally unreasonable, and therefore they said, no, we can't accept that message. But now let's look at it from God's viewpoint. Is the message of the cross an act of foolishness and folly on the part of God, or is it an act of divine wisdom? And all of us who believe us know that the crucifixion of Jesus Christ was an act of awesome divine wisdom. What I want to do is to give you some reasons why I believe and why I know that it was an act of wisdom on the part of God. So as you look at this passage and notice what he says now, he's challenging them. He says, to the Corinthians, where is the wise man? Step up. Where is the scribe in all your learning? Step up. Where is the debater of this age? I'm willing to take you on. Has not God made foolish the wisdom of the world? For since in the wisdom of God, the world through its wisdom did not come to know God, because it does not fit into human reasoning that a man who claimed to be God, allow himself to be crucified and die, claimed to have been resurrected from the dead, what can he do for someone who lives in the 20th century? Well, it was an act of awesome wisdom on the part of God, first of all, because this. Number one, the crucifixion of Jesus Christ was God's way of revealing to the world in a very fresh new way who He was and what He is like. When you look at the crucifixion of Jesus Christ, what is the message? It is the message of God's unconditional love for mankind. And if you'll turn to, well, you know John 3:16 by heart. Why don't we say it together? For God so loved the world, but have everlasting life. we know that the crucifixion of Jesus Christ was an act of unconditional love. But I want you to look, if you will, in Romans chapter 5 for a moment. And notice, if you will, what he says in verse 8. He says, God demonstrated. What was his demonstration? The cross. God demonstrated his own love toward us in that while we were sinners, Christ Jesus was crucified. It was God's demonstration of his awesome love for us, that you and I are the objects of the love of God, and his love is so great and was so great that he sent his only begotten Son of this world to die for us. You see, the religions of the world do not know of a loving God. The religions of the world in that day, even as of today, they did not understand anything about a loving Father, a loving God. Their gods were gods that had to be pleased. Their gods were gods that had to be appeased. They had to offer all these offerings and go through all kinds of contortions and punish themselves and go through all kinds of denial in order to please and appease their God. But in the crucifixion of Jesus Christ, what was the Father saying? The Father was saying, I love you unconditionally, and my offer to the world is the offer of forgiveness. And so it was an expression of the love of God. There was a second thing that God did in exercising his wisdom by giving us the cross. And I want you to turn to Romans chapter 3 for a moment. This is probably, if not the most important, one of the most important. I believe it's the most important passage in all the Bible that describes why Jesus Christ came into this world and died on the cross. It was not an act of folly. It was not foolish and senseless. In this passage of Scripture, here is the absolute core of the wisdom of God, the core of what the message of the cross is all about. When someone says, what is the cross all about? Romans chapter 3 is what the cross is all about. Now look at this. Now I may ask you a couple of questions, so listen carefully. He says, for example, in the verse that we all memorized earlier in life, he says in verse 23 of this third chapter of Romans. Romans 3, verse 23. Look. For all have sinned and come short of the glory of God. Many of us memorized that early in our life. I wish somebody had kept going and then explained to me the rest of it, because that verse tells me what a terrible mess I'm in, but it doesn't tell me how to get out of it. But look, if you will, in beginning in verse 24. Being justified as a gift. Not as something we work for, being justified as a gift by his grace through the redemption which is in Christ Jesus, whom God, speaking of Jesus, displayed, that is on the cross, displayed publicly as a sacrifice in his blood through faith. This was to demonstrate his righteousness, because in the forbearance or the patience of God, he passed over, forgave the sins of previously committed. For the demonstration, I say, of his righteousness at the present time, that he might be just and the justifier of the one who has faith in Jesus. Where then is boasting? Now, you say, well, what in the world does that mean? So I want you to listen carefully. I want all you teenagers to get both ears turned this way. Every adult, because I want to explain to you something. If you'll understand this, you will understand the rest of your life what this cross is all about. What in the world did God have in mind by having his Son nailed to two pieces of wood? Well, I mean, what in the world is this all about? Well, let's look at it now. Listen carefully. In the Garden of Eden, when man sinned against God, the whole human race was poisoned. That's why he says, for all have sinned and come short of the glory of God, all of us have sinned against him. Now, God said to them, in the day that you eat of the fruit of this tree, ye shall surely die. The curse of God, which was the curse of death, was upon Adam and Eve. And so therefore, this was God's decree. He says, in the day that you eat of it, ye shall surely die, period. He didn't say, except, if, and, but, give you three or four different chances. That is, the curse of death is upon those who sin. Adam and Eve chose to sin against God. Every single one of us has chosen to sin against God. Therefore, the ultimate death penalty, which is ultimate separation from God, rests upon every single person. It rests upon the whole coming human race, because it was born in Adam and Eve. So that the whole human race, the billions of people who would be born from Adam and Eve, all under the curse of eternal separation from God, eternal death, because he's a holy God and cannot tolerate sin. So now, how can God do anything about what appears to be, humanly speaking, a dilemma? And so what I want you to see in this passage is God's explanation of what happened. Now look carefully. He says, that being justified as a gift by His grace, to be justified means to be declared, now listen to this, to be declared not guilty. What does justified mean? Not guilty. He says being declared not guilty as a gift. Now look at that, as a gift. Not something I deserve, not something I've worked for, but being declared not guilty as a result of a gift from God. Now what is this gift? Look at this. He says, through the redemption which is in Christ Jesus. That is through the fact that God paid our penalty for our sin. That's what redemption is all about. To redeem something is to buy it back. Now let me clarify something. Somebody says, well, now wait a minute. Who did God buy it back from? Did He buy it back from the devil? No. Now listen carefully. When the Bible talks about our being redeemed, that is being purchased, the purchase of our salvation, that doesn't mean that God paid Satan off in order to save us. It means that God satisfied His own demand. That is, God had a demand, and His demand was that the wages of sin is death. And the only way to pay the penalty is in the death of another, of someone. Either that person dies in their sin, or someone else pays the price, but death is the penalty. And so, therefore, when God says He redeemed us, He didn't pay Satan off. He simply satisfied His own claim on us, and that is that the penalty of our sin is death. When Jesus Christ went to the cross, His death was a sacrificial payment. He was a substitute in your behalf and my behalf. So watch what happens. So therefore He says, whom God displayed, that is Jesus, publicly as a sacrifice in His blood through faith. This was, now listen carefully, this was to demonstrate His righteousness. Whose righteousness? The righteousness of God. Because the question is this, how can God be right? How can He be a just God? How can He be a truthful God when He said, the day that you eat that fruit, you shall surely die. The soul that sinneth, it shall die. How can God do anything about man's dilemma when God has already said, when you eat, death is the curse? So He says, to demonstrate His righteousness, for in the patience of God, He passed over the sins previously committed. For the demonstration of His righteousness at the present time is that He might be just and the justifier of the one who has faith in Jesus. Now, what does He mean? Now, listen carefully. So God, seeing the position of man that he is absolutely, totally, helplessly, and hopelessly lost. Now, how can God intervene in man's behalf and still at the same time remain this holy, just God that He is? There was only one way in the mind of an all-wise God. This all-wise God who sacrificed His only begotten Son was not committing an act of folly. He was doing the one thing that He could do in order to remain the true God that He was, and at the same time justify, declare guilty people not guilty, and at the same time remain the faithful God, so that all of our life, you and I who know Him as our Savior, could trust Him to be absolutely faithful to every single thing He said. If He ever violated one of His principles, if He ever told a lie, if He ever violated one of His own laws, you and I would say, well, if He violate that one, He may violate this one. If He promised that and He didn't fulfill that, how do I know He's not? He may fail at this promise. In order for God to remain the God that He is and that He was, here's what He did. Because every man was a sinner, He came into this world in human flesh, walked among men. He came in order to die. And so God the Father sent His only begotten Son as the substitute for you and me and every other person on the face of this earth and all who've lived before us, placed all of the sin of all mankind upon this sinless Savior, this sinless Christ, and God the Father crucified His own Son. We say, well, the Romans did it. They only carried out the will of God. We can say the Pharisees, the Sadducees, and the Jews did it. They only carried out the will of God. It was the will of Almighty God to crucify His only begotten Son. It was God's all-wise way of doing what? Of being able to save you and me, and at the same time be the just, righteous God that He is. So what did He demonstrate at the cross? That He is a righteous God. That He could save mankind with all of our sinfulness and all of our wickedness and all of our violence, and at the same time remain a just God who said, the soul that sinneth, it shall die. The only reason you and I are not facing eternal separation from God today is that God the Father sent His only begotten Son and nailed Him to the tree, put all of your sins, guilt on Him, and killed Him at Calvary. And in so doing, what He did, He satisfied His own demand as the ultimate judge for the penalty of sin. That's what the cross is all about. No cross, no forgiveness. No cross, there cannot be any forgiveness, because if Jesus had not died in your place, in my place, Almighty God could not be a just God, a righteous God who tells the truth and who could be dependent upon in every single circumstance of life. That is what the cross is all about. And so when somebody says, well, was that an act of folly or was it an act of divine wisdom? It was an act of absolute divine wisdom, because in the choice of sending Jesus to the cross, what was He doing? He was expressing His unconditional love for us. Jesus said, if I be lifted up, I will draw all men to me. Listen, what was He doing? He was demonstrating His righteousness, that He could declare guilty those who are guilty and declare them righteous and not guilty. He also was demonstrating His faithfulness. For example, all through the Old Testament, from the beginning in the Garden of Eden, when He placed skins upon the naked bodies of Adam and Eve and clothed them, every single sacrifice, all down through the centuries, what were these sacrifices but foreshadowings? They were symbols. They were pictures. They were God's way of saying in a physical way, because they didn't have the scriptures as you and I have them. He wanted them to see in a physical way what sin cost. And so they take that precious, spotless little lamb, take it before the priest, confess their sins, put their hands on His head. The priest cut His throat. The blood was shed. And what happened? The death of that lamb. What was God saying to every person who came? The Day of Atonement for Israel, putting their sins on the goat and sending him out to die. It was God's way of saying the penalty of sin is death. The penalty of sin is death. The only salvation is death. And so, therefore, all of those were symbols of the coming of the Lord Jesus Christ, whom John the Baptist identified at the Jordan when he said, "Behold, the Lamb of God who takes away the sin of the world." John understood something of what was happening. Those around him probably had little or no understanding of that. When Jesus Christ was hanging upon the cross, what was that? That was the last lamb. That was the final lamb. That's why the veil in the temple was rent from top to bottom. God split that thing wide open for the simple reason He was saying, now every single person has access to Almighty God, because the final sacrifice has been paid. The ultimate sacrifice has been paid. God died in behalf of your sin and my sin. That's what the cross is all about. And that's what He's saying in this passage. So when you and I read, for example, the 53rd chapter of Isaiah, and most of us know a lot about some things about that chapter, and we're familiar with it, listen to these two verses and see if you don't think this sounds like a crucifixion. Look at this. "Surely our griefs He Himself bore, our sorrows He carried." And verse 4 and 5, if you're looking that up, chapter 53, He says, "Yet we ourselves esteemed Him stricken, smitten of God and afflicted." Not smitten of man, smitten of God and afflicted. "But He was pierced through for our transgressions, crushed for our iniquities. The chastening for our well-being fell upon Him. By His scourging we are healed. And all we like sheep have gone astray. Each of one has turned to his own way." Does that not sound like a crucifixion? The scourging beforehand, being pierced, being crushed. Jesus Christ, well, listen, He was emotionally crushed. What was it He was talking about when He said, "Father, if this cup can pass from me"? Oftentimes people translate that or interpret that to mean that what He was trying to do, He was trying to see if there's any other way for man to be redeemed without going to the cross. That was not what Jesus had in mind. Here's what He had in mind. What He had in mind was the thing that He abhorred above everything else. When He was wrestling in the garden and He was saying, "This cup, this cup, this cup, can this cup pass from me?" He was not asking, could the crucifixion pass? He knew that He was the Lamb slain before the foundation of the world. What He was asking was, "Father, is there any way for us to bring this about without me being separated from You?" Listen, from eternity past, God the Father and God the Son had been in such absolute perfect oneness of intimate relationship that humanly speaking, we can't even describe. The very idea of Him being separated from someone, from God the Father, was the most abhorrent thing He could think of. Is there any other way? "Father, not my will, but Your will be done." "Father, is there any way we can do this?" And the answer was no. When Jesus Christ went to the cross, He was crucified for your sins and mine. He bore our sin debt in full. And listen, the pain of the crucifixion, listen, was not just nails or spikes in His hands and feet, but it was the fact in those moments when He said, my God, why have You forsaken Me? It was being separated from God the Father for that period of time that He experienced hell on this earth, because separation from God the Father will be hell indeed. What did He do? He died in your behalf, in my behalf, as a substitutionary lamb. The crucifixion of Jesus Christ is the heart of the whole message. When there's no crucifixion, there isn't anything left. Listen, if there's no crucifixion, what we are saying is, we'll make it. We'll be good enough. We'll work hard enough. We'll give enough. We'll do whatever's necessary. And there is absolutely no basis for that whatsoever. So it demonstrates the righteousness of God, the love of God. It demonstrates to us the faithfulness of God, but it also demonstrates to us the power of God. Think about this. You're talking about the awesome power of God. That, listen, in one act in human history, in a brief moment of time, from the very beginning until the end of time, however how many years we have left on this earth, in one act, through one man, in one place, on the spot of this earth we call Jerusalem, God Almighty paid the sin debt of the entire world from beginning to end in the death of one man. That is the most momentous act that has ever happened on this globe. Nothing will ever match it unless it is the coming of the Lord Jesus Christ back to this earth. But until now and until He comes, nothing can match it. That's why people flock to Jerusalem. That's why people flock to see where was Jesus Christ crucified. For those of us who are believers, it was an awesome act of the wisdom of God. But these are just a few reasons why I believe that it was an act of wisdom. First of all, that it revealed who God is and what He's like. A second reason is this, and that is, if you'll turn to Colossians chapter 2, and it's all wrapped up in one verse, because it exposed Satan for what he is. Exposed him for what he was and what he is. Absolutely took away his power. And if you'll notice in this, look if you will, in the 13th verse. And when you were dead in your transgressions, that's Colossians 2 now. And when you were dead in your transgressions and the uncircumcision of your flesh, He made you alive together with Him, that is, bringing about a new birth in our life, having forgiven us of all of our transgressions. Now, here's what He did. He says, having canceled out the certificate of debt. Now, here's what would happen. When a Roman prisoner was to be executed or whatever, they would have an inscription that had a list of his crimes. And so here's what He says about us. God the Father, through the death of His Son, cancel out the certificate of debt consisting of decrees against us. Which means that God now looks upon your life and my life. He does, listen, it's blank. There is no certificate of death. There's no certificate of crimes. You and I are the forgiven children of God. He says He canceled it out, consisting of decrees against us, which was hostile to us. He's taken it out of the way, having nailed it to the cross. Look. He says, God took your list. He took your sin list. He took your sin list and mine. What's on that sin list? Here's what's on the sin list. And this is the wisdom of God. Here's the power of God. He took your sin list, which included every single sin that you and I have ever committed or ever will commit. Imagine how long that is. Everything you and I will ever do. And He says He canceled it out. He took it out of the way, and if you and I could look at the cross the way God the Father sees it, here's what He saw. On that cross is the Lord Jesus Christ, and on that cross is your death certificate with all your sins. And He said He nailed it to the cross. When Jesus Christ, listen, when He went to the cross, He took all of our certificates with Him. Every single one of us. And so when we come to receive Him as our Savior, listen, in that moment, the execution of our salvation takes place, and we are the forgiven child of God forever and ever and ever. He took it upon Himself. He nailed it to the tree. Now He says, verse 14, having canceled out the certificate of debt Then he comes to verse 15 and he says, when he, that is God the Father, disarmed the rulers and authorities, made a public display of them, having triumphed over them. That is, God absolutely dethroned Satan. Absolutely destroyed his power, so that today, now listen carefully, Satan has absolutely no power whatsoever in the life of a believer unless we choose to give him power to do so. The Bible says that when you and I were saved, the Holy Spirit came into our life and baptized us in the person of Jesus Christ and sealed us under the day of redemption. We have God living on the inside of us. God Almighty living on the inside of us in the power of the Holy Spirit. He who is within you is greater than he that's in the world. So therefore, Satan can tempt us, try us. Does he not say, no temptation has taken you but such as is common to man. But God who is faithful will not allow you to be tempted more than you be able to bear, so that you can, he says, so that you may be able not to escape it, but that you may be able to bear it. We do not have to choose disobedience to God. Why? Because at the cross, Satan's power was canceled. Listen, he thought, I'm sure, that somehow this was the death of the Son of God. This was it. And yet, what seemed to be a moment of triumph for Satan was an absolute moment of total defeat, because the Father was nailing the certificate of death for all of humanity upon his Son, crucifying him in that moment and doing what? Declaring all who will receive him as not guilty. Past, present, and future sins, absolutely not guilty. Now, I want you to notice something else here, because when I look at what happened here and begin to examine it from God's viewpoint, I see something else. Not only what he did to Satan, exposing him, triumphing over him, and defeating him, not only expressing his love toward us and this demonstrating his righteousness and his faithfulness and his power, but I want you to see something else that happens here. Because in the cross, and I believe this is a primary reason that you and I can say that it's an act of absolute divine wisdom and certainly not folly, is because of its eternal consequences on us in specific things. For example, he says in 1 Peter chapter 1, look at that for a moment. Here's one of those passages that you need to underline in your Bible if you don't have it underlined. And I'm coming to something very, very, very important that's the absolute bottom line of the cross. So stay with me. Look at this. 1 Peter chapter 1. He says in verse 18, knowing that you were not redeemed, you were not purchased, remember now, not purchased from the devil, satisfying the demand of God, that you were not purchased with perishable things like silver or gold from your futile way of life inherited from your forefathers, but with, listen, redeemed with the precious blood as of a lamb, unblemished, spotless, the blood of Christ. For he was foreknown before the foundation of the world, but has appeared to these last times for your sake. Now, he says you and I were redeemed by the blood of the Lamb. That is, God purchased us. He paid the price for your sins and mine. So what is the effect? The effect is that you and I are the children of God, that we have been forgiven of our sin. I want you to notice the second thing that's true here about us, and that is if you go back to Romans chapter 5 for a moment, and look what he says about the fact that his death at Calvary also reconciled us. That is, not only have we been saved from our sins, but he's brought us back into a right relationship with the Father. For he says in this 10th verse of Romans 5, for if while we were enemies, we were reconciled to God through what? Through the death of his Son. Much more, having been reconciled, we should be saved by his life. And not only this, but we also exult in God through our Lord Jesus Christ, through whom we have now received the reconciliation. That is, not only has God redeemed us and purchased us, but the Bible says that he has reconciled us. He's brought us back into a right relationship with him, so that you and I daily can walk in intimate relationship with him. A third effect upon your life and my life is the fact, he says in 1 John chapter 1, look then, verse 7 of 1 John 1. And for new believers, that's Revelation, Jude, 3rd, 2nd, 1st John from the back. Listen to what he says. He says, but if we walk in the light as he is in the light, the blood of Jesus Christ, his Son, is cleansing us from all sin. What does that mean? Here's what it means. The blood of Jesus Christ, listen, it's like you and I were floating in a river of forgiveness. We are standing upon a rock of forgiveness. We are under the umbrella of God's forgiveness. When the Son of God went to the cross, God the Father placed all of your sin upon Him. Remember that certificate that had every single thought, every action, every sinful idea we've ever had. He says, all of that was nailed to the cross. Therefore, we have been declared justified, no longer guilty in the eyes of God. Now watch this. He says, we have been reconciled and we are living in the forgiveness of God. Because that word means that the blood of Jesus Christ is continually forgiving us of our sin, for example. Let's say that suppose you had been a Christian about 4 or 5 months and you didn't know anything about God much at all, and so you didn't have any background, and so but you know you're saved, no doubt about it. You had a habit of drinking before you were saved. And so when things get a little rough, you'd start drinking. But you got saved, hadn't had a drink, hadn't even wanted any. And then a real catastrophe takes place in life, the death of a loved one, maybe a husband, a wife, a child, or some real tragic accident happens, and you're not instructed in the Word of God. You don't know where to go for some verses of Scripture to encourage you, and you don't have anybody you can talk to personally. So what happens? In that moment of weakness, the old flesh would say, well, if you want to get through this, then you need to get through this and just go ahead and drink a little bit. It's not going to hurt you. You'll get over it. Let's say, for example, that person absolutely went out and just got totally sodden drunk. On their way home, killed in an automobile accident. Would they die and go to heaven or die and go to hell? Why would that man go to heaven? Conduct wasn't very good. Behavior wasn't very good. Why would he go to heaven? Because what saved him was not conduct. What saved him was not behavior. What saved him was he placed his faith in the person of Jesus Christ in his shed blood at Calvary. Now, if that person could be lost, what kind of assurance do we have? Now, watch this carefully. If that person would go out, and let's say because of some tragedy and then a moment of weakness, they got sodden drunk and just died in this accident. Well, some people would say, well, man, if you get sodden drunk and you die in an accident, you go into hell. Now, I want you to listen real carefully because I could be misunderstood. I'm opposed to drinking in every form. I think it is absolute disaster. If you think you like it, look at your automobile insurance, because therein you see part of the cost of people's drunkenness. So it is a sin against God, and it is a crime against society to destroy other people's lives by drinking and carousing and carrying on and costing somebody else their life. That's not the issue here. The issue here is this. If I could do anything, if I could commit any sin now that I have been saved by the grace of God and died not having asked the Lord Jesus Christ to forgive me, what assurance do I have of salvation? None. Because you say, well, now wait a minute now. But which sin? That's my next question. Because sin is sin in God's eyes. So if you told a terrible lie on somebody and you didn't confess it and you got killed, would you die and go to hell? Oh, you said, no, I was thinking about rape, murder, and things like that. Well, that's what you're thinking about, but what does God think about? Sin is sin on the part of God. What I want you to see is this, that God in His forgiveness not only saved you, watch, listen carefully, once and for all at Calvary, when you trust Him as your Savior, but He says the blood of Jesus Christ, His Son, is continually cleansing us from all sin. So that when you and I come to confess our sins to Him, what we're doing is we are getting ourselves back in right fellowship with God. It isn't that God has walked away from us. Listen, God has never walked away from one of His children. He cannot. He would not. We walk away from Him. We disobey Him. We sin against Him. He doesn't walk away from us. Therefore, when you and I look at that verse, here's what we know. We know that no matter what happens in a given day, you and I are walking in the forgiveness of God. If I sin against God, I can expect the love of God to be expressed by doing what? By disciplining me in some fashion or the other. I can expect to feel that separation. I can expect to feel that sense of estrangement. I can begin to realize that things are not going to work out for me exactly like I thought. Why? Because God, listen, He doesn't withdraw Himself. He withholds His blessing. He sends His discipline. There's no such thing as sin without penalty. But the penalty is never death for the child of God. Because, listen, when we confess our sins, that brings us back into fellowship with Him. The estrangement's over. Intimacy is regained once again. And so, one of the demonstrations of the love of God, what happened at the cross is that the Father so arranged His redemptive plan that not only in one step and one act of faith am I forgiven of my sin, but from that moment on, I live in the forgiveness of Almighty God. That is the awesome power of the cross. And there's something else that happened here that most of us do not believe. Turn to 2 Corinthians chapter 5. 2 Corinthians chapter 5. Look at this verse. You see, the cross is a divine act of the wisdom of God. And look at the effect upon us. Not only has He redeemed us and reconciled us to God the Father and brought us back in right relationship, walking in the forgiveness of our sin every day, but He says, look at this, verse 21 of chapter 5, He, that is God,

Somebody says, well, you know, I'm just a sinner saved by grace. Praise the Lord. Praise the Lord. And I think, oh, whoever came up with that idea? I'm just a sinner saved by grace. Now, I want you to think about something. If that's the way you think about yourself, it has a terrible negative effect upon you and the way you live. Because if I get up tomorrow morning and say, Lord, I just want to thank you that I'm a sinner saved by grace. Thank you very much. Then I have already affirmed my sinfulness for the day. I have already affirmed the fact that I can expect to sin. Because I've just said, God, I know that I'm just a sinner saved by grace. Now, let me ask you this. Now, be honest with me. How many of you think about yourself as being a saint? A saint. Yeah, see, it's so strange that some people have to repeat it three times. They'll tell you how strange it is. Somebody said, a what? And I said, a saint. They said, a what? S-A-I-N-T, saint. I'm not talking about some saint that somebody worships. I'm talking about a godly saint. Well, somebody says, no, you don't know me. Well, I probably don't, but that's not the issue. You see, we don't think of ourselves as being righteous or being saints. We think of ourselves as being sinners. But what does God say about us? He says, we have the righteousness of Christ. Now, what does that mean? Here's what it means. When you and I trusted Jesus Christ as our personal Savior, He came to live on the inside of us. Listen, our righteousness has nothing to do with our conduct or our behavior. It has to do with the person of Christ on the inside of us. We have been made righteous. We still have our humanness and our flesh. And we can choose whenever we choose to act out of character. Out of character for a believer is to sin against God. We are saints. We're clothed in the righteousness of Christ. That's who God says we are. If you'll notice that Paul didn't say to the sinners at Corinth, to the sinners at Philippi, to the sinners at Ephesus, but to the saints. A saint is a person who's been saved by the grace of God, set apart by God, for God, under the purposes of God, to live for God. That's who we are. We are the saints of God. We have been clothed in the righteousness of Christ. When we are acting normally as children of God, as who we are, we're going to walk holy before God. We're going to walk obediently before God. This is the effect of the cross in your life and my life. We have been redeemed from our sins. We've been reconciled to God. We are living in the continuing forgiveness of our sin moment by moment, day by day. We have been made the righteousness of Christ. Listen, we represent Him. He is walking and living in and through us, the Son of God, living out His life in us. Now, all of those things are true. And if time had not run out, I could give you some more. But I'm going to eliminate that so you will not have to stay here all day. Because there's lots of others. But I want to come down to the bottom line. Somebody says, well, now, wait a minute. What is the absolute bottom line? Why the cross? Listen, surely God was smart enough to come up with some other way. I mean, after all, if He is infinite in His wisdom, absolutely infinite in wisdom, then there's not anything that God could not conceive of. So why would He plan His redemption, His salvation of man through a cross? All right, look at this, if you will. Back to 1 Corinthians chapter 1. And this is the thing that really hangs people up. And this is this and all other religions would deny this. Look at this. I want you to begin, if you will, now. In verse 27, look what he says, 1 Corinthians 1:27. But God has chosen the foolish things of the world to shame the wise. God has chosen the weak things of the world to shame the things which are strong. And the base or lowly things of the world and the despised God has chosen. The things that are not, that He might nullify the things that are, that no man should boast before God. Now, here's what I want you to see. When you look at this passage of Scripture, and you realize all these verses about the cross, what is God saying? He says, listen, in my wisdom I chose to redeem mankind by an old rugged cross on a hill far away, which we call Calvary. Why? Because salvation by the cross leaves every single human being on the face of this earth without a single solitary reason

0: for being acceptable to God within his own or her own being. We have nothing to offer. Nothing in my hands I bring, simply to the cross I cling. You know what that does? No works, no gifts, no prominence, no prestige, no power, no position. Listen, what this is the wisdom of God. Here's the absolute epitome of the wisdom of God. That because salvation is offered to all men, he put it in a place and in a position that all could accept it. Listen to this. Watch this. No matter how educated you are or how ignorant, no matter how wealthy or how poverty-stricken, no matter where you are in society, if salvation is a gift of God, purchased by his only begotten Son at Calvary, and man's only requirement is to place his faith in Jesus, that, you know what that does? It puts every single one of us on the same level ground. The rich, the poor, the position, the unknown, the worthless, the worthy, so they think. Those who are intellectuals and those who are ignorant. Those who know much, those who know little. Listen, that absolutely levels the ground of all humanity. And he said, listen, in order that there be no boasting of mankind, not anybody will be in heaven because of their works. Nobody will be there because of their prestige, prominence, or power. No one will be there for any other reason except one. That they knelt before the cross, confessing their sins and asking the Lord Jesus Christ, who died on their behalf, to forgive them of their sin, period. That is man's only hope of redemption. That is what the cross is all about. And would you not agree that that was the absolute expression of God's infinite wisdom by making salvation the way of the cross? Amen?
1: Amen.
0: Amen. So you may say, well, you know, I've never believed that. So what do I do? Here's what you do. I've told you the truth. I live and die by that truth. That's what I'm betting on. In fact, what I just told you is what I'm going to live and die by. When the last breath comes to my life, my hope for all of eternity rests upon what I've just shared with you. That the cross of Jesus Christ bore my sin debt in full. And I will one day be able to stand before him in his righteousness, clothed in his righteousness, because of what he did at Calvary. You know what that means? That no matter who you are, whatever your culture, whatever your color, whatever, no matter what your education, your status in life, it doesn't make any difference what language you speak. If you understand this, if you're willing to ask the Lord Jesus Christ, who went to Calvary and paid your sin debt, to forgive you of your sins, and that you're receiving him, that you're accepting his death as payment for your sin, and you want to be one of his children, in that moment, you become a child of God. You are clothed in his righteousness. And forever and ever and ever, you can rest in your eternal security purchased by the cross of Jesus Christ. Father, we love you and praise you and bless your holy name. And pray that the Holy Spirit will take this message, drive it home, let it not in any way escape a single heart. And that every single person who hears it, no matter how sinful, no matter how vile, no matter how wicked they have been, give them the simple understanding that your offer of grace is not directed toward a select group. You said you so love the world, every single one of us, that whosoever believes in you would never perish but have the gift of eternal life. We bless you and praise you and worship you and adore you and honor you and thank you for the cross. Thank you that that was your wisdom. And now we humble ourselves before it and ask, Father, would you draw all men to yourself, all women to yourself, all children and young people to yourself, that they may understand that the cross is not just a symbol. It is this eternal expression of the love and goodness and kindness of a God who loves us enough to die for us. For we ask it in his precious name, the name of Jesus. Amen.
2: 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We're on around the clock.
3: With a message from God's Word, here's Charles Stanley.
0: how long do you expect to live? Well, you say, well, I'm not sure. Well, let me ask you this. What do you think is going to happen to you when you die? Well, as a believer, you say, well, I think I know what's going to happen to me, but maybe you're one of those persons who's never trusted Jesus Christ as your Savior. And so when you have to answer the question, what's going to happen to you when you die? Do you believe that when you die that your body will be placed in the earth and there you and your soul will sleep for ever so many years until Jesus comes? Or maybe you're one of those persons who believes that when you die, that's just the end of you and there's no more existence and there's nothing else about you to live. That when life is over, it's all over. What do you really and truly believe about life after death? Do you have any real hope and a real assurance and a real confidence that no matter what happens, that somehow you're going to live beyond this life? Well, many people do not believe that. And yet, in fact, the truth is, all down through the history of the ages, many people have believed that when life is over, it's just over. Or they have believed that they go to some dark, dismal place somewhere and spend all eternity. It's amazing what people believe about life after death. Well, there was a group of people in the scriptures who wrote Paul and said, Paul, we are deeply concerned about our loved ones who passed on before. We do believe that Jesus Christ is coming again, and when he comes, we don't know what's going to happen to them. We don't know where they are, what's going to happen. Are they going to miss out on the joy and the glory of the coming of the Lord Jesus Christ? And so in 1 Thessalonians, if you'll turn there for a moment, 1 Thessalonians, Paul answers not only that question, but some other questions when people talk about soul sleep. What in the world does the Bible talk about soul sleep? And so the title of this message is, What to Expect When the Trumpet Blows? Because the scripture says there's going to be the sound of a trumpet, and then many things are going to take place. And so if you'll turn to 1 Thessalonians chapter 4, I want us to begin reading in verse 13, because not only was Paul answering questions for the people of his day, but he answers some questions that all of us need and desire to know the answer to. And so he begins in the fourth chapter, verse 13, by saying, But we do not want you to be uninformed, brethren, about those who are asleep, that you may not grieve as do the rest who have no hope. And if you'll notice over in verse 5 of the same chapter, he just talked about not living in lustful passion like the Gentiles or the pagans, unbelievers, who do not know God. If you don't know God, then you do not have any hope. Verse 14, For if we believe that Jesus died and rose again, even so God will bring with him those who have fallen asleep in Jesus. But this we say to you by the word of the Lord, that we who are alive and remain unto the coming of the Lord shall not precede those who have fallen asleep. For the Lord himself will descend from heaven with a shout, with the voice of the archangel, with the trumpet of God, and the dead in Christ shall rise first. Then we who are alive and remain shall be caught up together with them in the clouds to meet the Lord in the air, and thus we shall always be with the Lord. Therefore, comfort one another with these words. Now, Paul makes it very clear why he's writing this. He says, I don't want you to be uninformed. I don't want you to be ignorant, he says, about what's going to take place. And I want you to know the truth, and knowing the truth, therefore, you can comfort one another with the words of the truth. Now, the Apostle Paul makes it very clear also, if you'll notice, he says in this passage, look, if you will, in the 15th verse, he says, For this we say to you by the word of the Lord. So what Paul is saying is this, that what I'm sharing with you is the truth that God has revealed to me. So what Paul is expressing to us is what God has shown him, what is going to happen in the end time when his believers are going to be taken away. And as we said before, many people in those days believed that death was some dismal, dark, uncertain place that people went, and there they spent the rest of eternity, while others believed that there was no life after death. And many were confused, and because the Thessalonian church was in the midst of a pagan society, many of them were listening to all kinds of things, and they too were confused about what had happened to their loved ones, and so Paul attempts to answer that. And so with this theme, what will happen what you and I can expect when the trumpet blows, I want to mention several things that he talks about here, which is an explanation of the things that all of us desire to know. And I think the first thing he says that you and I can expect when the trumpet blows is we can expect some very, listen, he says we can expect some very heavenly sounds. Now, what are these sounds he says you and I can expect? Well, look, if you will, what he says. He says in verse 16, he says, "For the Lord himself shall descend from heaven with a shout, with the voice of the archangel, with the trumpet of God, and the dead in Christ shall rise first." So he says the first thing that you and I are going to hear when the trumpet sounds, he says the first thing we're going to hear is we're going to hear the voice of the Lord Jesus. Now go back, if you will, to John chapter 5 for a moment. And in this fifth chapter of John, you recall that Jesus is talking about the future and future things. And he says in verse 25, he says, "Truly, truly, I say to you, an hour is coming." Verse 25, "An hour is coming and now is when the dead shall hear the voice of the Son of God, and those who hear shall live." And again, he says in verse 28, "Do not marvel at this, for an hour is coming in which all who are in the tombs shall hear his voice and shall come forth, those who did the good deeds to a resurrection of life and those who committed the evil deeds to a resurrection of judgment." Let me clarify two things in that verse. First of all, there are going to be two resurrections. The first resurrection is the resurrection of those who have trusted Jesus Christ as their Savior and who make up the whole body of Christ, which will include us. At the end of the tribulation period, there will be another resurrection, and he says that's the resurrection unto, first of all, righteousness, and then the resurrection of those who have lived a wicked life. When he says those who did good deeds and those who have done evil deeds, he is not saying that a person will be resurrected on the basis of their deeds, because all the rest of the New Testament talks about the absolute essentiality of our trusting Jesus Christ as our personal Savior. Except a man be born again, he cannot see the kingdom of God. Jesus said, "No man comes to the Father but by me." It is not conduct, it is not behavior, it is not good works, it is a personal relationship to Christ. What I want you to see here in this passage is the fact it is the voice of the Lord God himself. It is the voice of the Lord Jesus Christ himself that will be heard. And so this is what he's referring to here. Now, if you recall, for example, also in the 11th chapter of John, you'll recall that here at the tomb of Lazarus, you'll notice beginning in the 41st verse, the Bible says that they removed the tomb, they rolled away the stone. And so Jesus said to Mary and Martha, "Did I not say to you, if you believe, you will see the glory of God?" And so they removed the stone, and Jesus raised his eyes and said, "Father, I thank you that you've heard me, and I know that you always hear me. But because of the people standing, I have said that they believe, that they may believe that thou didst send me." And when he had said these things, he cried out with a loud voice, "Lazarus, come forth." Now, what do you suppose would have happened if Jesus had stood there and cried with a loud voice, "Just come forth"? It may be that every single saint that who's ever passed away might have come forth. So he named Lazarus, "Lazarus, come forth." So you and I would have no reason to doubt that when the Bible says, verse 16, "The Lord himself will descend from heaven with a shout," it is the voice of the Lord Jesus Christ. And what will he say? Probably he will say, "Saints, come forth." He certainly would not call all of us by name, but he could. But whatever he says, it is saints come forth, because he tells us exactly what is going to happen when he says that. Then if you'll notice, the second sound we will hear is he says, "With the voice of the archangel." Now, who is the archangel? The archangel, it appears in Scripture, and there is one Scripture you could turn to quickly if you'd like, and that is from Jude. There's only one chapter in Jude, in the 9th verse. Says, "But Michael the archangel, when he disputed with the devil and argued about the body of Moses, did not dare pronounce against him a railing judgment, but said, 'The Lord rebuke you.'" In Daniel chapter 12, Revelation chapter 12, and Jude, just one chapter, verse 9, archangel Michael It seems that he is as if it were the general over all the angels. He is the archangel, the head over all the angels. More than likely what he's going to be doing is he's going to be sending out a message to assemble all the angelic hosts to come with the Lord Jesus Christ for his saints. Because over and over and over again in the book of Matthew, for example, 24 and 25, when the Lord Jesus Christ, the Bible says, is coming in his glory, he's coming with his angelic host accompanying him. And so more than likely, the message of the archangel is not to repeat what Jesus said, though some people think that's what he's saying. I don't see any reason for the archangel to repeat the voice of the Son of God. And so he's also going to send a message, and more than likely it is descend to all this angelic host who is coming with the Lord Jesus Christ. Then if you'll notice, there is the third sound that you and I can expect. And he says this is the sound of the trumpet of God. Look. He says, with the voice of the archangel and with the trumpet of God, and the dead in Christ shall rise first. Now, why a trumpet? Well, to the nation of Israel, the trumpet sound was a familiar sound. For example, whenever they were going to war, they would sound the trumpet in order to assemble all the armies. Secondly, when they had some special day, some special occasion, some feast, they would sound the trumpet to gather the people. Likewise, when they were going on a big journey or a long journey, they would sound the trumpet. And so it was a normal sound for them that something very important is about to happen. If you will also go back to Exodus chapter 19. Turn to Exodus chapter 19. And while you're turning there, let me remind you also that it was a Roman custom when someone very important was coming that the Romans would also sound the trumpet. And so the trumpet sound for important things was not anything unusual. In the 19th chapter of the book of Exodus is the account of God giving to Moses the Ten Commandments. And beginning in verse 17 of this 19th chapter, listen to what he says. Now, and Moses brought the people out of the camp to meet God, and they stood at the foot of the mountain. Now, Mount Sinai was all in smoke, because the Lord descended upon it in fire. And its smoke ascended like the smoke of a furnace, and the whole mountain quaked violently. It was my privilege a few years ago to climb Mount Sinai with a friend of mine. We started out at 1:30 in the morning and climbed all morning till about 6 o'clock or 6:30, somewhere thereabout. Watch the sun rise on that beautiful mountain. Imagine a mountain absolutely covered with smoke and God coming down in fire speaking to Moses, his servant. But listen to what he says in verse 19. When the sound of the trumpet grew louder and louder, Moses spoke and God answered him with thunder. God used the sound of the trumpet to identify his presence. And so when we think in terms of what's going to happen when the trumpet sounds, the scripture says that the Lord Jesus Christ will shout his shout of saints come forth. The archangel will call for the assembling of the saints to descend with him and to encompass all around the Lord Jesus Christ. And then comes the trumpet sound. Listen, when you and I hear the sound of the trumpet, we will know that the Lord Jesus Christ is on his way. And then he says, and what is going to happen is going to happen immediately. And he says, the dead in Christ shall rise first. So when we think about what we can expect when the trumpet sounds, the first thing we can expect is the assembling of the angelic host, the Lord Jesus Christ coming for his saints. So that is what we are to expect. Now, something else I want you to notice, and that's this. When the trumpet sounds, we can also not only expect to hear something, but we can expect to see something. And what is it that we are going to see? Well, we're going to see a number of things, and as I think about the Lord Jesus Christ coming and all the things that take place when he comes, and think about what the Apostle Paul said in the 15th chapter of 1 Corinthians, because that is his almost total chapter committed to the resurrection and an explanation of our body and all the rest, what is going to happen when the Lord Jesus Christ comes? What can you and I expect to see as his children at the resurrection? Well, there, if you'll notice in the scriptures several times what Paul says. He says in verse 13 of 1 Thessalonians chapter 4, he says, now, we don't want you to be uninformed or ignorant or misinformed, brethren, about those who are asleep. Now, what in the world did he mean by asleep? And if you'll notice again, he says in verse 14 that he says, if we believe that Jesus died and rose again, even so God will bring with him those who have fallen asleep in Jesus. And if you recall again in verse 15, he says, "For this we say to you by the word of the Lord, that we who are alive and remain unto the coming of the Lord shall not precede those who have fallen asleep." Now, we said a few moments ago that the Bible talks about sleep, and there are people who believe that when you die, your soul, or that you sleep forever or until Jesus Christ comes. Well, I want you to think about this for several reasons, then think about it in this light. How in the world can a person be absent from the body, present with the Lord, if they're experiencing soul sleep? What is it that sleeps? What sleeps is the body, not the soul. And so I want you to look at a couple of passages of Scripture, if you will, because I want us to clarify this, because many people really and truly believe that somehow, in some way, that they are going to experience some kind of soul sleep. Well, let's see what the Word of God says. Turn, if you will, to Philippians chapter 1, first of all. Philippians chapter 1, and notice there what the Apostle Paul says. The Apostle Paul says in this first chapter, he's talking about his relationship to the Philippian church and his preaching to them and teaching them and so forth. And so here's what he says. He says in verse 21, he says, "Now for to me to live is Christ and to die is my gain." What he's saying is, he says, "Now look, the best thing that could happen for me is for me to die." He says, "Because that would be my gain. But on the other hand, for me to stay and teach and preach to you would be better." He says, "But if I am to live on in this flesh, this will mean fruitful labor for me, and I do not know which to choose, for I'm hard pressed from both directions, having the desire to depart and be with Christ, for that is very much better. Yet to remain on in the flesh is more necessary for your sake." Now listen, if the Apostle Paul believed that for him to die meant that they would place him in the ground, in the earth, in some fashion, some tomb or whatever, and that he would be there until Jesus comes, he certainly would have never had a problem of feeling like he was pulled in two directions, either to die and to go with the Lord Jesus Christ, on the other hand, to remain and teach them. He'd have had no idea of such thing. That would never have been in his thinking. And so it would not have been a question for him if he'd have thought he was just going to sleep. Turn, if you will, to 2 Corinthians chapter 5 for a moment. Here again, Paul, in discussing it in a different fashion, here's what he said. I'll give you a chance to turn there for a moment. Chapter 5 of 2 Corinthians. Here he's talking about death. He talks about our body being our earthly tent and so forth. Notice what he says in verse 7. "For we walk by faith and not by sight. We are of good courage, I say, and prefer rather to be absent from the body and to be at home or present with the Lord." Now the Apostle Paul, let me show you what he does not say. He does not say to be absent from the body and go somewhere and sleep a while. Nor does he say to be absent from the body and go somewhere and suffer for a while. And there are those who believe that after life here, there is a purgatory into which they go and they suffer until they finally paid the penalty of all their sins, and then finally they go to heaven. Now I want you to listen carefully, because I'm not being critical of people who believe that. There are people who've been taught that all of their life. They grew up believing that, and they'll probably die believing that. But I want you to listen to me carefully, my friend, if you're one of those persons who believes that. Let me tell you why I do not believe that to be true, and why the Bible does not teach that. Nowhere in the Bible does it teach a purgatory. Now why? Because the Bible says that when Jesus Christ came, that God the Father placed all of our sin upon Him. Now listen carefully. If God the Father placed all of our sin upon the Lord Jesus Christ, why did He die? He died in order to pay the penalty of your sin and my sin. Remember that John the Baptist said He's the Lamb of God who takes away the sin of the world. But the Bible says that He placed all of our sin upon Him. So that Jesus Christ came for the purpose of dying. He came for the purpose of being the ultimate sacrifice. He came for the purpose of paying your sin debt and my sin debt in full. Now listen carefully. If you as a believer die having trusted Jesus Christ as your Savior, and you have to go anywhere and suffer more because of your sin, listen to what that means. That means the death of Jesus Christ and the atonement for your sin, the payment for your sin, was only partial payment. It means the atoning death of Jesus Christ was not full atonement. It means that when God the Father placed all of your sin upon Jesus Christ, He only placed part of your sin there, because you have to suffer for the rest of them. There is absolutely no single verse in the Scripture. It is absolutely, totally unbiblical. There's nothing in the Bible that says Then since you've been saved, and when you die, you'll have to go somewhere and suffer a while until you get good enough, listen, good enough to be accepted in the eyes of God. Listen carefully. Absolutely, it is a diametrically opposed to the whole concept of the atoning death of Jesus Christ for sin. Secondly, what it says is this. It says if you had been good enough, you could have escaped that. It says if you'd have been good enough, you could have died and gone straight to heaven. And let me ask you a question. How long will you have to suffer? What it says is that you're saved by works. And the Bible says, for by grace you're saved through faith. It is not, he says, it is not of works lest any man should boast. Not only does it contradict the whole principle of the atoning death of Jesus Christ, it contradicts the very meaning of the grace of God. What is the grace of God? The grace of God is His goodness and love toward us. Listen, in spite of who we are, in spite of our worth, and in spite of our value, and He says, in spite of what we deserve. The grace of God is the mercy and the love and the goodness of God given to us, not because we deserve it, not because we merit it, not because we paid for it, but simply because Almighty God loves us. Now listen carefully. I do not say that to be critical of someone's theology. I just want you to know the truth. My heart is committed to giving you the truth. And the Bible says, if you and I confess our sins, we're forgiven of our sins. He says, except a man be born again, he cannot see the kingdom of God. When you and I become born again, the Bible says we become a new creation in Christ. That God the Father has placed upon Jesus all of our sin. His death set us free. His death makes us acceptable in the eyes of God. His death, it makes it possible for us to be clothed in the righteousness of God. Listen carefully. The Bible says that when you and I trusted Jesus Christ as our Savior, the Holy Spirit of God came and sealed us as a child of God under the day of redemption. That means that the Lord Jesus Christ, who's living on the inside of us, the Holy Spirit who's on the inside of us, listen, He says He will never leave us nor forsake us. If I had to die and go somewhere and suffer for some period of time for my sins, that means that Jesus Christ, the Son of God, that the Holy Spirit would also be in that place while I'm suffering. Absolutely, it is totally diametrically opposed to everything this Word of God teaches about the atoning death of Jesus Christ, the grace of God, and His absolute forgiveness toward us. That is the truth of the Scripture. And I say that lovingly, but because I know that many people have been taught from childhood that they're going to die and go to purgatory. I want to ask you something. Listen, imagine living all of your life and thinking that you've got to die and somewhere go to this awful place and suffer before you finally get to heaven. How long will you have to be there, my friend? How long are you going to have to suffer? And why would you have to suffer if Jesus paid your sin debt in full? You cannot pay twice for what God has already paid for. God sent Him for that reason, to set you free as a child of God. And so you say, well then, what in the world does the Apostle Paul mean when he talks about, soul sleep here? What he's talking about is simply this. He's talking about his description of what death is like for the believers. Now remember, these people lived in a pagan society. That pagan society believed that death was the end of everything good. That there was nothing really beyond this life of real hope. Even while some pagans had different ideas, the majority of paganism believed that death was the end of everything good. So what is Paul saying? Paul says, listen, we don't want to think in terms of death as a believer. For example, go back to John chapter 11 a moment and remember what Jesus said to his apostles when they were discussing the death of Lazarus. Look in verse 11 of chapter 11 of John. John chapter 11, verse 11. Here's what he said when they were asking him about that. This he said, and after that he said to them, our friend Lazarus has done what? Fallen asleep. That does not mean he was not dead. He died. But it was his way of saying he's fallen asleep. If you'll turn to Acts chapter 7 for a moment. Acts chapter 7 is that tremendous sermon preached by Stephen. And you'll recall that when he preached this tremendous sermon, there's a great survey of God's work among Israel in the Old Testament. He comes to the end of this message, and he's talking about the resurrected Christ, the Lord Jesus Christ. And what do? They are stoning him and stoning him to death. Look at this in verse 60 of the 7th chapter. And falling on his knees, he cried out with a loud voice, Lord, do not hold this sin against them. And having said this, he did what? Luke records he fell asleep. So therefore, in the Scriptures, the reason for the idea of sleep is because it best describes what happens to a child of God. Last night, you went to sleep. You were lying there, either talking to your mate, or you were lying there and thinking and maybe praying, talking to the Lord, and suddenly you were unconscious. You don't remember being unconscious. And the next thing you notice what? You notice it was morning. The birds were chirping outside your window. There was a ray of light coming in. That is, you died for all practical purposes and you were resurrected. The truth is that every night we go to bed is as if we die consciously. And we wake up, we are resurrected the next morning to consciences again. What is he saying this? He's saying simply this, that when you and I trust the Lord Jesus Christ as our Savior, when we die, he says, absent from the body, present with the Lord, it's as if we go to sleep in the, listen, we go to sleep in the presence of Almighty God, and we wake up in his presence. He says, I will never leave you nor forsake you. That's why he talks about sleep. It has nothing to do with placing someone's body, soul, and spirit in the grave to sleep for a couple of thousand years. Absent from the body, present with the Lord. If Paul had believed that, he would never have said, I'm pulled in two directions. Therefore, when the trumpet blows, what can you and I expect? We can expect something. We can expect to see something. We can expect to see something very dramatic, and that is we can expect to see the saints of God who've gone on before us resurrected. Now, I want you to notice something about this, if you will. He says in this passage, look, if you will, in look in the 16th verse, he says, the Lord himself will descend from heaven with a shout, with the voice of the archangel, the trumpet of God, and the dead in Christ shall rise first. Now, one of the questions that Thessalonians had was, what about our loved ones who've gone on before? So here's what he says is going to happen. He says, when the Lord Jesus Christ comes with his holy angels, and we shall see him as he comes, and we talk about what can we expect to see. We can expect to see the Lord Jesus Christ. We can expect to see that vast angelic host. And then we who are alive at that time can expect to see the most momentous event. Because he says, we are going to see the bodies of the saints resurrected. You say, well, now, why do you think they would be visible bodies that you could see? Well, for the simple reason, because the scripture says in Matthew, when Jesus Christ was crucified and rose, that there were the bodies arose from the grave and they were seen walking about in the city of Jerusalem. Why would God, listen, why would he resurrect invisible bodies? Because he describes what's going to happen to these bodies when they're resurrected, as he describes what's going to happen to our body when we're resurrected. So one of the things we're going to see, we're going to see this awesome event take place, unlike anything that we have ever seen. And you say, well, how fast are we going to see this? I'm coming to that. Let me say also that people who believe in the absolute annihilation of the body, the annihilation of the soul and spirit, those people who believe that when you die, you're like a dog or a cat or some animal, and that's the end of you, there's not one single verse of scripture in all the Word of God that even implies, infers, there's nothing you can get out of the Bible to promote the idea that you just annihilated. Now, some of the people who believe that, of course, if I did not believe in Jesus Christ, and I heard Christians talking about going to hell, and I didn't want to be a Christian, I didn't want any part of the Bible or Christ, the church, or anything else, and when I died, I just want to die, and that'd be the end of me, that might be something you want to believe. But I'm going to tell you something, my friend, because you believe it doesn't make it true. And my best illustration is this. If I'm standing on the seashore and there's a tidal wave coming and it's 80 feet tall, it's coming 30 miles an hour at me, and I'm standing on the seashore saying, I don't believe in tidal waves. I don't believe in tidal waves. I don't believe in tidal waves. Do you think it's going to stop and the sea become calm because I don't believe in it? Never. It would absolutely wash me away. Your unbelief in life after death, your idea that you're just going to be annihilated, that's going to be the end of you, that you're not going to have to face a judgment, that you'll not be eternally separated from God, that you'll not be punished because of your sin. That may be something you believe, but it is something that has absolutely not even one toothpick thick of a foundation to it, for the simple reason it is absolutely untrue. Now, if I didn't believe in the Lord Jesus and didn't want to believe the truth, I want to believe that's the end of me. There is no end to anyone who has ever been born. Because you will live somewhere eternally, either with the Lord Jesus Christ or apart from him. And so what he's saying to us here is simply this. What we can expect to see, we can expect to see the bodies of our loved ones. Listen, they are going to come out of the grave. Now, what kind of body are they going to have? And you say, well, how do I know we can see them? Because They're not going to be invisible bodies. You recall, for example, what the angel said when Jesus Christ ascended after he'd given the Great Commission. They said to those disciples, why do you stand here gazing up into the air? Why are you so surprised at all this? He says, because this same Jesus whom you see ascend shall so come in like manner, which means he ascended in bodily, visible form. When Jesus Christ comes back, he's not going to come back as some invisible, some kind of spirit out yonder somewhere. He's coming in all of his glory, all of his power, all of his radiance, and there is no human words to describe the glory to which he's coming. When you and I look in the book of the Revelation, and we see John trying to put in human words what he sees, the radiance, the beauty, the glory, the majesty, the power, the might, the eternity of the Son of God, those are only human words trying to describe that which is incomparable to describe. We are going to see the Lord Jesus Christ coming in his glory. We're going to see these bodies of our loved ones who are transformed, he says, in a moment, in the twinkling of an eye, something he says absolutely dramatic is going to happen. Can you imagine for a moment being anywhere and the trumpet sound, the shout of the Lord Jesus Christ, the shout of the archangel, and listen, millions and millions and millions of bodies coming up out of this earth, listen, out of the soil and the dust of the earth, out of the ocean, out off the beaches that have bodies have been swept away at sea, everywhere. And as you think about, for example, how many layers there are under us. When you go, for example, to the east, and I think about Ephesus especially. Ephesus is one of my favorite cities that was buried, absolutely totally buried, almost totally buried. And now what they're doing is unearthing that. And you can just look at mounds of dirt and hillsides here. As they unearth all of that, there is a city still there. What we forget is that we live on civilization after civilization. Think of the civilizations all the way back to the Roman times, the Greek times. Think about God, listen, resurrecting bodies through the earth, through the sand, through all the centuries that has passed. Not one single saint's going to be left, friend. Every single child of God will be resurrected. There's not enough dirt, there's not enough civilizations to keep one single child of God from being resurrected. And he says, the dead in Christ shall rise first. That is, those who passed on before us are going to be the first to be transformed and also to be resurrected. So he says, what can you expect when the sound of the trumpet comes? You can expect, listen, you can expect to see the Lord Jesus Christ and hear the sounds of the Savior, of the archangel, and the trumpet sound. You can expect to see the saints of God resurrected. You can expect to see them coming, the saints going. You have a tremendous expectation like nothing these eyes have ever beheld. And so Paul, what is he doing? He's saying to them, listen, all that dismal, discouraging, negative talk about going to some dark place that does not fit who you are, that's what paganism looks for, because the pagan has absolutely no hope, because without God in your life, there is no hope. And so they're just thinking what would normally be thinking. And that is, when life is over, it's over. But Jesus Christ came into this world to give us, listen, not only hope, but absolute blessed assurance that death absolutely cannot destroy us, can take nothing from us. The only thing death can do is to liberate us and to free us to become totally everything God had in mind when he saved us. And so Paul is writing a glorious, encouraging message to those people who were sort of confused and frustrated about the things that they were hearing. Now, let's say not only are we can expect to hear something and we can expect to see something, you and I can expect to feel something. Well, what in the world are we going to feel? Well, I want you to turn back, if you will, to 1 Corinthians chapter 15 for a moment. 1 Corinthians chapter 15. This is Paul's most thorough explanation of what's going to happen. And this is not his purpose in Thessalonians to describe all the details, but just to give them the assurance. Listen to what he says in this 51st verse of 15th chapter, 1 Corinthians. He says, behold, I tell you a mystery. What is this mystery? He says, this mystery is we shall not all sleep, which means we will not all be dead when Jesus Christ comes. There will be a generation of people alive, going about their normal work, living in their homes, doing the things that people normally naturally do. He says there's a generation that's going to be alive. For he says, I tell you a mystery, we shall not all sleep, but we shall all be changed. In a moment, in the twinkling of an eye, at the last trumpet, for the trumpet will sound, the dead shall be raised imperishable, and we shall be changed. Now imagine this for a moment. We're going to feel something. What is it we're going to feel? Well, he says, I'll show you a mystery. And I think that mystery is the fact that nobody really and truly can describe what we'll feel. But think about this. Think about the fact that all of a sudden that our bodies would be instantly transformed into a form, into a substance that absolutely knows no resistance with time and space. That is a body that can be catapulted in the twinkling of an eye all the way into the presence of Almighty God. So what is going to happen? He says, when the trumpet sounds, the shout of the Lord Jesus Christ, the archangel, the dead in Christ shall rise first, which means that millions of these bodies transformed, as Paul describes here, are going to be caught up together with them in the clouds. Visible, physical bodies. Now, if you'll notice what he says in verse 40 of this same chapter of 1 Corinthians 15. He says there are also heavenly bodies and earthly bodies. But the glory of the heavenly is one, and the glory of the earthly is another. There is one glory of the sun, another glory of the moon, another glory of the stars, for stars differ from stars in glory. So also is the resurrection of the dead. It is sown, that is, this dead body. It is sown a perishable body. It is raised imperishable. It is sown in dishonor. He says it is raised in glory. It is sown in weakness. It is raised in power. It is sown a natural body. It is raised a spiritual body. If there is a natural body, there is also a spiritual body. What is he saying? He's saying these bodies that are diseased with all kinds of infection, the things that take a person's life, these bodies that have a naturalness about us, which some would call an old sin nature, whatever it might be, he says, all of a sudden, instantly, in the twinkling of an eye, look, if you will, in that 52nd verse. He says, in a moment. Now, how fast a moment? That word here for twinkling, a twinkling of an eye, is a Greek word from which we get the word atom. And so what he's saying is this. He says, fasting you bat your eye. Now, listen. He says, in a moment, in the twinkling of an eye, he says, these perished bodies of our loved ones who've gone on before, all these saints, he says, they're going to be transformed in a moment, in the twinkling of an eye. Then we who are alive shall be caught up together with them in the clouds to meet the Lord in the air, because our bodies likewise shall change. What will we feel? We will feel something that we have never felt before and will never have to feel again. Now, if you'll notice on the television, look in the magazines, and if you'll notice also here lately, I see on the light post and the telephone post, there are all these signs, lose 30 pounds in 30 days. Call this number. Or there are all kinds of diets. Now, listen, all of you folks who are worried about how you're going to look, there's coming a day when you can forget it once and for all. You are going to look your best for all eternity. That's the folks who want to lose weight who are clapping. That's all right. Fine. He says that you and I are going to, he says, we're going to have imperishable bodies. Now you say, well, how do you know we're going to look so good? Let me ask you something. Does God make junk? No. Does he make anything ugly? No, he doesn't. God makes everything beautiful. If you want to know how beautiful it's going to be, think about this. Think about the fact of what we're going to see and what we're going to feel, that everything God does is absolutely magnificent. Everything that he does is absolutely magnificent. He's going to transform these bodies in order that you and I may be able to live in the kingdom of God. And you recall what he said in John chapter 14. He says, if I go, he says, let not your heart be troubled. You believe in God, believe also in me. He says, in my Father's house are many mansions. If it were not so, I would have told you. I'm going to prepare a place for you so that if I go and prepare a place for you, I'm coming again to receive you to myself, that where I am, there you may be also. Listen, can you imagine God in all of his wisdom and glory and power? Can you imagine what this globe must have looked like before you and I messed it up with smog and buildings and concrete and asphalt and all the rest? Listen, if God could create this world in all of its perfection in the Garden of Eden, imagine what heaven's going to be like. Because remember this, that heaven is an extension of Almighty God. Heaven is an extension of the Lord Jesus Christ. That is, everything that God makes is a reflection of his power, of his wisdom, of his might, and of his love and of his beauty. So what's going to happen? He says that you and I are going to be caught up to be with the Lord. He says we shall forever be with the Lord. Now, where are we going to be? We're going to be where he is. He says, if I go to prepare a place for you, I will come again and receive you unto myself, that where I am, there you may be also. Every single child of God has the promise, the absolute, unquestionable, irrevocable promise of Almighty God, that one of these days, when He resurrects these bodies of ours, our body and our soul is going to meet in the air. Now somebody says, well, now wait a minute, what does He mean when He says that those, that when He comes, He's going to bring with Him those who have passed on before? Well, look at this, if you will, in verse 14. He says, if we believe that Jesus died and rose again, even so God will bring with Him those who fallen asleep, which is certainly proof of the fact they're not in the grave, but they're with Him. He says they're going to bring them with Him. We're going to be caught up with them, the Bible says, in the air for to ever be with the Lord. They're already with Him. And I think about, for example, parents who have little children. For example, their baby was born and maybe 3 months later, or maybe at birth, or 6 months later, 2 years, 5 years, or 7 years, whatever it might be, placing that precious little child in a casket and standing by the casket and thinking things like this. They never got a chance to live. Their life was snuffed out. They never had the opportunity. I want to tell you something. Every single child will be in glory. When somebody says, well, what about those children out there who have never been saved because they weren't old enough? Listen carefully, my friend. Don't ever forget this. This unconditional loving Father of ours, atoned by the death of the Lord Jesus Christ for all of our sin. What did He place upon Jesus? He placed all the sin of the world. Those children are absolutely, totally in a state of innocence. Only God knows when a person reaches an age of accountability where at that moment and from that point on, God holds them accountable for the acts of their life. But every single child, every single baby will be in glory, will be in heaven. God in His great unconditional love has certainly taken care of that in the full atonement of the Lord Jesus Christ. And so when we think about what God has prepared for us, He has prepared a heaven for His children. He will give us bodies that are absolutely perfect. He will give us bodies that are absolutely perfectly suited for us. These will be these old resurrected, these diseased, decrepit physical bodies of ours transformed, absolutely, He says, in a moment, in the twinkling of an eye, transformed into this glorious body which shall absolutely fit perfectly in fellowship with the Lord in heaven, and we will know each other in heaven. And He says He has an inheritance for us in heaven, and we will live and fellowship and relate to Him and one another in glory. It'll be the absolute perfection, the absolute ultimate pinnacle, zenith, truth, and listen, the very best that God can possibly do. Anything less than that wouldn't be like the God you and I know of the Bible. And so that's what He's referring to here. So you and I can expect to also feel something. We're going to feel something transpire. Now, how is it going to feel? Nobody knows that. One thing for certain, it's going to feel absolutely fantastic. But you say, well, how long is it going to take? Well, when He says in a moment of the twinkling of an eye, you and I know that that isn't very long. Well, I think about how proud men are today of sending rockets up into space, and we can send satellites around space and so forth. Then I think about what's going to happen when Jesus comes. Well, I had the privilege of being on the launching pad where the Explorer and these rockets take off. And so looking up in all of that and thinking of all the thousands of miles of wire and the power and the manpower and all the years of preparation, all that man has gone through to come up with such an instrument as this. And I think about, we have something they'll never be able to create. Listen, in a moment, in the twinkling of an eye, in a moment in the twinkling of an eye, what will happen? Without any spacesuit, no hat, no atmosphere to carry with us, He says in the moment of twinkling of an eye, we're going through space so fast, we will be in the presence of God, He says, in a moment in the twinkling of an eye. That is the heritage, that is the promise of God to every single believer. Absent from the body, present with the Lord. If we die today before Jesus comes, we'd be coming with Him for those who are left. If we are here when the Lord Jesus Christ comes, we are going to be catapulted into space. He says, snatched away into the presence of Almighty God. God has arranged perfectly the resurrection of His children. Glorified bodies, eternal bodies, bodies that are absolutely imperishable, bodies that are absolutely perfect. What are we going to feel? Something no man can describe, but something no one wants to miss. Amen? No one wants to miss it. Well, there's one other thing I want you to notice, that when the trumpet sounds, you and I can expect. We can expect the most glorious, momentous, unprecedented meeting in the history of all of humanity. Because what's going to happen? When the Lord Jesus Christ comes, He says He's coming. And when he comes, he's going to come with his angels, with the souls, the spirits of those who've gone before. And what's happening is, he says the dead in Christ shall rise first. He's talking about their bodies are going to be reunited with their soul, their spirit. And as we are transformed instantly in a moment of the twinkling of an eye, together we are going to meet the Lord in the air. Can you imagine what kind of meeting that's going to be? Because we're going to know each other when we get to heaven. And I think about an old Jamaican song, a chorus I learned a long time ago. They used to sing it when I was down there preaching. It said, won't it be a time when we get over yonder? We'll sing and shout and dance about when we get over yonder. Well, I got to thinking about that, and I thought about the Lord Jesus Christ coming, and what an absolutely glorious, momentous time that will be. And you see, listen, Jesus isn't this God up there with no feeling and emotion. And I thought about what it might be like when the Lord Jesus Christ comes, and thinking about the judgment and so forth. And I thought about this. I thought it may be when the Lord Jesus Christ comes and takes us all to heaven, he knows that we're going to be so absolutely elated and overjoyed and realizing that we have left behind these old decayed physical bodies, left behind all of our sin, all of our hurt, all of our shame, all of our heartache, all of our guilt, all of our suffering, all of our sorrow, all of our rejection, all of these feelings that harassed us all of our life. We're going to be absolutely, totally elated, absolutely perfect. And I thought about, I wonder if the Lord would just give us a little time before the judgment, just to have one big time of rejoicing, meeting each other and telling each other, well, praise God you got here. I wasn't sure you were going to make it, but I'm glad you got here anyway. Somehow, the more I think about it, I don't think us going straight to him and going straight to judgment. I believe we need a little time to relax a little bit. Amen. And just to enjoy each other and praise the Lord and thank him and glory in him and glory in each other. And I think about oftentimes when we have been away from each other a long time and you hug each other and you just want each other to know how happy you are. Can't imagine what's going on in heaven. We all get up there together. Imagine the kind of hugging that's going on. I mean, haven't seen your mother, haven't seen your father, haven't seen your daughter, haven't seen your son, haven't seen your friends. The kind of absolute meeting that's going on. And here's what he says. He says, we shall meet the Lord in the air, and thus we shall always be with the Lord. Wherefore, comfort one another with these words. What is the comfort? The comfort is, listen, we're just down here temporarily. The comfort is that we're going to be resurrected. The only thing you and I are going to lose at death is what we don't want anyway, is these old bodies of ours. When I think about people who have all kinds of diseases, and the doctor says to them, I'm sorry, you're not going to ever get well. You're going to die. I think about the feeling that a person must have to feel like they're trapped. Because you see, that's not the real you. To feel trapped in a physical body. At death, what happens? At death is God liberates us from diseased bodies. God sets us free from all sin, sets us free from all temptation, sets us free with a freedom that we have never known in all of our life. And so what is he saying? That God is going to resurrect us. We're going to have this tremendous meeting in the air. And listen, it is going to be a great meeting of love. We're going to see Jesus. Somebody says, well, now, wait a minute. If there's all this host of angels and all these saints, well, is Jesus going to get lost in that? Forget it, friend. He's not going to get lost in anything. When you look at the book of the Revelation and you see the Lord Jesus Christ sitting on his throne, there will be nothing to shine as brightly as the Son of God. And you know what? Even though all of us have loved ones in heaven, what we want to see, the moment we're raptured, we're heading straight to the one who saved us. That's the Son of God, the Lord Jesus Christ. He's the one we want to see. After that, we'll see all these other people we want to see, all of our loved ones. The greatest meeting that will ever take place is the meeting of the saints of God in glory in the presence of the Lord Jesus Christ. So he says, what can you expect when the trumpet sounds? You can expect to hear the sound of the Lord Jesus. You can expect to hear the voice of the archangel. You can expect to hear that trumpet sound that'll shake heaven and earth. What do you expect to see? You expect to see the Lord Jesus Christ, his angelic host. You expect to see the saints taken up. What do you expect to feel? You expect to feel this absolute, unquestionable, but mysterious transformation of one's own physical body and then piercing space, going to the presence of the Lord Jesus Christ. What do we expect? We expect a momentous, unprecedented meeting of the saints of God in the presence of the Lord Jesus Christ. Listen, that is why we want to carry out the Great Commission. That's why we want to preach the gospel. Every country in the world. That's the reason we want every single person to know the gospel of Jesus Christ. Because apart from the Son of God, you can scratch all of that. Apart from a relationship to Jesus Christ, a person has none of that. What do they have? They have when they come to death. this awful, abysmal wonderment and doubt and fear of what's going to happen on the other side of this life. I can tell you exactly what's going to happen because the Bible makes it very, very clear. In the book of Matthew, when our Lord is talking about future things and things that are going to happen, here's what he says. He says, all of humanity can be divided up into two groups. These will go away into eternal punishment, but the righteous into eternal life. Now listen carefully. Wouldn't you agree that it's foolish to live your life knowing that one of these days you're going to die? I mean, if you don't need the scripture, just look around you. One of these days you're going to die. Isn't it foolish to live your life not knowing what's going to happen to you when you die? Isn't it foolish to live your life knowing that, or even if you don't believe in God, let's say you don't believe in God, what's on the other side? You have no earthly idea. You say, well, I don't know what's there. Isn't it rather foolish to live your life not knowing what's going to happen when you can know? Here's the word of God. This is the spoken word of the living God, recorded for you and me. Why? So that you and I could know who God is and what He's like. This is an expression of the love of God. This is God's holy word, His eternal word, His inerrant word, which means it doesn't have any errors. This is God's message of hope, that life isn't over when it's over. It really just begins when it's over for those who have a relationship with Jesus Christ. Now, my friend, you may be in a hospital. You may be in a prison.

0: question is, isn't it foolish to live your life without God? Isn't it foolish to die knowing that one of these days you're going to die and have no hope, when you can have the absolute blessed assurance that your body is going to be resurrected from the grave, that when you die, the moment you die, you go in the presence of God? Isn't it foolish to live your life without that hope and assurance? You say, well, how do I get that hope? It's just this simple. When you tell God, God, I do believe what the Bible says about all this. I do believe that Jesus Christ came and died for my sins. And I'm willing to ask you to forgive me of my sin and tell you, Lord, I've blown it bad. I've messed it up. I've sinned against you. I've rebelled. I've said I didn't believe. And Lord, I want to believe. And I'm willing to accept today the message of the Scripture. And the Scripture is that Jesus died on the cross at Calvary for my sins. I will accept that as true. And I'm willing to ask you to forgive me of my sins, and I will accept as true that you'll forgive me because you promised that you would. And so, Father, I'm just asking you to forgive me of my sins and to save me right now. The moment you do that, right where you are, you know what happens? Your sins are forgiven. You become a child of the living God. In that moment, the Bible says you are sealed as a child of God under the day of redemption. Your name is written in the Lamb's Book of Life. And Jesus said, no man, no one will ever be able to take you out of the hand of Almighty God. You are forever and ever a child of God. And what do you have to hope for? What do you have to look forward to? Life in this here and now with Christ living on the inside of you. When you face death, whenever that may be, death will only free you from what you don't want anyway. Temptation, trials, heartaches, burdens, sorrows, death, pain, suffering, all of these things. Because absent from the body, present with the Lord. Listen, you have everything to gain by coming to Jesus, nothing to lose. You have everything to lose by rejecting Him and nothing to gain. Would you not agree that a wise man, a wise woman, a thinking person will stop and think, if death is inevitable and I'm going to face it, and I don't have any hope and assurance at all, and this is the truth, then I want to accept the truth, and I want to accept the Son of God who said He is truth. The moment you're willing to ask Him to forgive you and to cleanse you, you become a child of God. And you know what will happen? Then you can celebrate the homegoing of your loved ones who've died in Christ. And when you come to face death, you can face it with absolute assurance that just on the other side of the last breath would be the voice of the Lord Jesus Christ, the open arms of the Son of God saying, Son, come on home. Daughter, come on home. I've been waiting for you. Remember what I said? I was going to prepare a place for you, and if I go to prepare a place for you, I'm coming again to receive you to myself, that where I am, there you may be also. That is the assurance that belongs to every single child of God. And it is my prayer, dear friend, do not let these next moments go by without saying to Him, Father, forgive me. I receive Jesus as my Savior. Father, how grateful we are for the wonderful, wonderful love that you have expressed to all of us. You saved some of us so very early in life, some a little later and some late. But we have this blessed assurance of a resurrection, the liberation from these physical bodies to the absolute perfection of what you have created for us. Now I pray that many who have heard and who will hear this message will receive Jesus as their Savior and envelop the hope, be consumed by the hope that is theirs in Christ. For we ask it in His name and for His sake. Amen.
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3: Today's scripture reading is Romans chapter 13, verses 13 and 14. Let us behave properly as in the day, not in carousing and drunkenness, not in sexual promiscuity and sensuality, not in strife and jealousy, but put on the Lord Jesus Christ and make no provision for the flesh in regard to its lusts.
4: In learning about the nature of jealousy, perhaps you realize you struggle a bit with this problem. If so, it's important to address. Left unchecked, envy doesn't just stay in our mind. It spills out and causes great damage, such as broken relationships.

0: Jealousy creates distance between us and the people we envy. We pull away, become critical, or struggle to celebrate their good news. Constant dissatisfaction. When we're focused on what others have, it's hard to enjoy what's in front of us. Jealousy trains us to always look elsewhere for contentment, which we'll never find. Wasted energy. The mental and emotional energy spent comparing ourselves to others could be better invested in our own growth, relationships, and calling. Jealousy leaves us stuck. Bitterness and resentment. Over time, jealousy hardens into something uglier. What starts as, "I wish I had that," becomes animosity that poisons our entire outlook. Loss of peace. Jealousy and peace cannot coexist. When we're consumed with envy, we forfeit contentment and rest. Understanding destructive consequences may encourage you to address this issue in your life. Then, with God's help, you can begin the journey toward healing and restoration.
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2: Who can you trust anymore? Somebody says, "Well, let me tell you something very important, but you must not tell anyone." And yet, oftentimes the confidence is broken. People make promises they cannot keep, break confidences they don't want to keep, tell you things that absolutely are not the truth. Well, there is someone who keeps every single promise he makes, never lies, and never breaks a confidence, and that is Almighty God. And that's who I want to talk about in this message entitled, "A God We Can Trust." And I want you to turn, if you will, to Psalm 37. And in this 37th Psalm, we are admonished to place our trust in the Lord. And if you'll recall, for example, the gospel hymn we sing, "Trust and obey, for there's no other way to be happy in Jesus but to trust and obey." And I think most of us have found out that it's much easier to sing that song than it is to trust the Lord sometimes, especially when we're going through some difficulty, some hardship, some trial in our life, when the pressure's on deeply, we're grieved in our spirit about some hurt. Very difficult sometimes to trust Him. But the truth is, that is the way you and I are to live, because the Apostle Paul said, "We live by faith, that is, the just shall live by faith." That is our lifestyle, a lifestyle of trusting God. And so in this 37th Psalm, which is a very well-known Psalm, David says, "Do not fret because of evildoers. Do not be envious toward wrongdoers, for they will wither quickly like the grass and fade like the green herb. Trust in the Lord and do good. Dwell in the land and cultivate faithfulness. Delight yourself in the Lord, and He will give you the desires of your heart. Commit your way to the Lord. Trust also in Him, and He will do it. He will bring forth your righteousness as the light and your judgment as the noonday. Rest in the Lord and wait patiently for Him. Do not fret because of him who prospers in his way, because of the man who carries out wicked schemes. Cease from anger and forsake wrath. Do not fret. It leads only to evil doing, for evildoers will be cut off, but those who wait for the Lord, they will inherit the land." Now, all through the scriptures, you and I are admonished to trust the Lord. And probably one of the most familiar passages in all the Old Testament is Proverbs 3, 5, and 6. "Trust in the Lord with all your heart. Lean not to your own understanding, but in all your ways acknowledge Him, and He will direct your path." And for example, in the 62nd Psalm, David the psalmist says, "All you people," he says, "praise the Lord, all ye people." All through the Old Testament, we have continued to be admonished to trust Him. Place our trust in Him. It sounds so simple, just believe Him. And yet you and I find it very difficult sometimes to do. Well, in this message, I want you to listen very carefully, because no matter what you're going through and what you're facing in life, if you listen carefully, here's what you're going to find. You're going to find an undergirding that will enable you and help you place your trust in God when everything in you says you can't, everything in you says don't. You look around you and you don't see any evidence for trusting God. When everything around you may be falling apart, the answer is still the same. place your trust in Him. And if you'll think about it for a moment, how did you and I get saved? The very gift of eternal life that all of us possess who are children of God, we were saved, the Bible says, for by grace you're saved through what? Through faith or trusting in the Lord, that not of yourselves, it is a gift of God, not of works, lest any man should boast. That is, not only is grace a gift, but the very idea that you and I have the privilege of trusting God for something is likewise a gift. And so while we trust people, we trust finances, we trust position, we trust power, we trust all kinds of things, the only 100% trustworthy person is Almighty God Himself. For the simple reason that we make promises ourselves that we intend to keep but cannot keep. We say things oftentimes that we think is the truth and they're not the truth. And oftentimes we say, yes, we'll keep a confidence, but somehow in a moment of weakness we don't. There is a God who is trustworthy. He is so trustworthy that every single one of us who is a believer have said this, I am willing to place my trust in Almighty God through the death of His Son, Jesus Christ, in order to live eternally with Him. That is, you and I have placed our trust in someone we cannot see, someone we cannot touch, but someone in whom we believe because the Word of God says He is our God, Jesus is His Son, and we're betting our whole eternal future on the fact that God will keep His word. So one of the reasons, of course, I want to trust Him and you want to trust Him is simply because you and I know that He's the one that we placed our trust in to save us. And so that is the beginning of our trust level. He says, He that cometh to me, He says, must believe that I am. And so therefore, all of us who are believers have decided, we've made a decision to place our trust in Almighty God. And that trust was the most important decision we'll ever make, and that is, where are we going to spend eternity? And so, out of our childhood or out of our adulthood, we were convicted of our sins. We made a decision to place our trust in a God whom we cannot see. And all of us who've done that have had evidence after evidence after evidence, the witness of the Holy Spirit within us, plus a lifetime of living and trusting Him. Almighty God has proven to be everything He says He is. Likewise, when I think about the problems we face in life, problems in the family, problems in finances, problems in your school, problems in your business, problems in relationships, difficulties, things that you and I can't fix in life. There's so many things we can't fix. If we could just fix it all, most of us probably wouldn't even turn to God. It is those unfixable things in life that force us to turn to someone who can fix them, and that is Almighty God. And so therefore, because of the problems, the difficulties, and the hardships that we face that we can't fix, we know that we need Almighty God. We need the God of the Bible. We need Jehovah. We need the God who says, I will help you, I will strengthen you, I will uphold you with my righteous right hand. This is the God whom we need. And we need Him because of those difficulties and situations and circumstances that we absolutely cannot fix. And if you notice in this passage, He mentions a couple of things here. For example, sometimes we are mistreated by other people. He says in verse 1, do not fret because of evildoers, people who mistreat us. Do not be envious toward wrongdoers, people who would wrong us in different kinds of ways. And then He says, for example, likewise, in the 7th verse, He says, because of the man or the woman who carries out wicked schemes. All of us are at some points in our life, at some times in our life, are mistreated by people. They misuse us or accuse us or whatever it might be, or use all kinds of situations and circumstances to work their way and their will into our lives. He says, we are to place our trust in Him. Now, oftentimes that's not what we do, so what do we do? We do the very thing that He admonishes us 3 times in this passage not to do. Look at this. Verse 1 says, do not fret because of evildoers. Then again, if you'll notice, He says again in verse 7, do not fret because of him who prospers in his way. And verse 8, cease from anger and forsake wrath. Do not fret, it leads only to evil doing. So, now, when He says, fret not, fret not, fret not, what in the world does He mean? Well, if you looked in the Hebrew, what that word would mean, it would mean to blaze or to get hot. And what He's saying is, don't blaze up, don't get hot. That does not necessarily mean just get hot-tempered, but it simply means this. When you and I are fretting about something, we are worried about it. We become agitated. We get upset. And we tell people, well, don't get so upset. Don't fret about things. It's easier to tell somebody else not to fret, is it not, than to receive that admonition from someone else. So he says we're to fret not. Why? Because if I am fretting, I'm not trusting. I cannot fret against my circumstances and at the same time place my trust in God. My fretting is evidence that I'm not trusting, and if I am trusting, I won't be fretting. That doesn't mean we might not have those moments. For example, we think, oh dear God, what am I going to do? And the moment we stop to realize, here's something I can't fix. Here's somebody I can't change. Here's some circumstance that I can't alter. So if I say, God, I can't handle this, you're going to have to do it. I can change my fretting that quickly from fretting to trusting God. And then my peace and joy and happiness that I lost over my fretting, instantaneously it comes back when you and I are willing to trust Him. So he says, fret not, because, he says, three things are going to happen. Number one, if you and I are fretting, for example, it is going to take out its wear and tear on us. You look at a person who is worried all the time and fretting about this and upset about that and doubting this, not insecure about anything, has no trust in God. Listen, it'll take its toll on your physical body, on your emotions, and on your spirit. That is, being upset and being anxious and living in an anxious, stressed out kind of situation day after day after day will take its toll on a person's body. So he says, fret not. Likewise, there are not many folks that you want to be around who fret all the time. Every time you meet somebody who's fretting about this and worried about that, sometimes you see them coming, you think, oh my goodness, here they come. And so you want to run the other direction. Likewise, another thing will happen is this. Look in verse 8. Cease from anger, forsake wrath, do not fret, it leads only to evil doing. What happens? When you and I are fretting and we're worried and we continue to do that, if we don't correct that, what's happening is we're going to find ourselves doing things we should not. He says, do not fret, it leads only to evil doing. You can't live a life fretting and worried about this, that, and the other without placing your trust in God, without ultimately finding yourself doing and saying things that you know do not fit. So what is the cure for that? Here's what he says. Look, if you will, in verse 3. He says, trust in the Lord and do good. Then if you'll notice in verse 5, he says, trust also in Him and He will do it. Now, he's just said if we commit our way to Him, He will handle it. Now, only he says, fret not three times, but he says, trust in the Lord twice, but he also uses three other words that indicate and that likewise involve trust. So I want you to look at these words and let's examine them for just a moment. You'll notice in this most familiar passage when he says in verse 4, all of us love this one, delight yourself in the Lord and He will give you the desires of your heart. Now, it's wonderful to say, well, if I just delight myself in the Lord, He'll give me the desires of my heart. And here's my string of desires, God. I just happen to have this list for You. And now, here are my desires. But what does it mean to delight myself in Him? To delight myself in the Lord simply means this. That I am satisfied with Him. I am happy with Him. I am at peace with Him. I enjoy Him. I enjoy His presence. I enjoy His fellowship. I enjoy His purposes and His plans in my life. If I am delighted in Him, it'll only be because I'm placing my trust in Him. But He says, delight yourself in the Lord. He'll give you the desires of your heart. It is the will and purpose and plan and the goodness of God, listen, to give to His children those things that He knows that we want, those things that He knows we desire, everything that fits within the will and plan of God for your life and my life. God is most delighted, most enjoyable in giving those things, no matter what they may be, as long as they fit His plan and purpose for our life. So I want you to notice what he says in this passage now following that. He says, delight yourself in the Lord. He'll give you the desires of your heart. Commit your way to the Lord. Trust also in Him and He will do it. Now what does he mean by that? When he says commit your way to the Lord, that means to roll it over on Him. All of us have those burdens and heartaches and things, as we said, we can't fix. Things we'd like to change, we can't change. For example, here's someone that's been to the doctor. The doctor says, you're not going to get well. You've got 3 months to live. Well, here is a horrible burden that person's got to bear. They can't fix it. No matter what they do, they can't fix it. They have a difficult time praying. It's oftentimes very difficult to pray when you have real pain or real disappointment or real fear. And so they find themselves shut out or shut up or closed out and sometimes feeling estranged from God. God, why have you done this to me? Why have you allowed these things to happen? And that person ultimately finds themselves coming back to do what? That the only thing they have left is to trust in Almighty God, because they can't fix it. They can't change it. No matter what they say and how they feel, they can't make things different. They trust Him. When He says, commit your way to the Lord, He's mean, roll it over on Him. Lay it over on Him. Give it up to Him. Turn, if you will, to Psalm 55 for a moment. And this is certainly one of those verses you need to mark in the Scriptures, and probably many of you already have it marked. The 55th Psalm and the 22nd verse. Listen to what He says. When He says in this 22nd verse, cast your burden upon the Lord, and He will sustain you. He will never allow the righteous to be shaken. That is, when you and I are walking in the will of God and we're placing our trust in Him, it doesn't make any difference how dark the storm, how deep the waters, how difficult the situation may be. God will anchor us. We'll be able to stand upon an immovable, solid rock of the Lord God Himself. So when He says, cast your burden upon Him, what is He saying? Just roll it over on Him. Now, what do we do? Here's what we do, and all of us have done this, and we'll do it at times. Here's what happens. We get on our knees and we say, now, Lord, this is something I can't fix. This is something I don't know what to do about, so I'm going to give it to You. Thank You very much. And we get up and walk off. What do? We just pull it right along behind us, because it is a whole lot easier to tell Him, God, I'm giving it to You, and not do it. Now, you say, well, so what happens when you do that? Get back down again and give it to Him again. You say, well, what about if it doesn't work that time? Get down the third time. What about if it... Listen, you stay down there until when you get up, it stays down there where you left it. And there are some circumstances in life you're going to have to tell Him over and over and over again until you are able to release it and let it go and say, God, I can't do this. You are going to have to do for me what I cannot do for myself. God knows there are lots of things in life we can't do for ourselves. He knows better than we do what is unfixable humanly. And so therefore we just have to say, Lord, I'm trusting You for this. I'm giving this to You. I can't handle this. I'm rolling this over to You. So He says, if you'll notice, first of all, He says, commit your way to the Lord. Then if you'll notice in verse 7, He says for us to do something else. Each of these indicate and imply trust. Then He says, rest in the Lord. Well, what in the world does He mean by resting in the Lord? Here's what it means. It means that in my circumstance, I am to pause until I get further instruction. Resting in the Lord means I'm not going to argue with Him. I'm not going to fuss at Him. Resting in Him simply means that I'm just going to not argue, not fuss. I'm just going to let Him handle it. I just say, Lord, I know that You want what is best for me, what is right for me, what is good for me. I can't fix this. I can't handle it. It's Yours. I just have to give it up, God, to You. That is, resting in Him implies submission to His will. And you see, if I am restless in my spirit, and if I'm agitated about something, and if I'm fretting about something, it is a good indication that I'm not trusting God with something in my life. And once in a while you meet someone, you say, how you doing? Doing fine. And you see that they're agitated, irritated, upset, fretting about this and fretting about that. So when they told you that they were fine, what they meant is, I don't know where I am. For the simple reason, because you cannot fret and fume and at the same time be trusting God. Somebody says, well, I trust Him. You may trust Him generally, but here's the issue. Am I trusting Him over the thing that's troubling me? Am I able to trust Him over something that I can't fix and can't change? And so He says, first of all, we're to commit it to Him. Secondly, He says we're to rest in Him. And thirdly, if you notice in the same verse, He says we're to wait patiently upon Him. To wait patiently upon Him is to pause, waiting for further instruction. It means that I am not going to move ahead of God and do something in my own strength. Now, it's very easy to tell someone else to commit, someone else to rest, and someone else to trust, or someone else to wait upon the Lord. Probably the most difficult lesson we learn as a believer is to wait upon the Lord. And He says, for example, in the 27th Psalm, you recall He says in verse 14, wait for the Lord. Be strong and let your heart take courage. Yes, wait for the Lord. Now, why does He say, be strong and take courage? Because David learned. He knew it was very difficult to wait when you want to move. God, why don't You do something? You know how long I've been praying, Lord? Why don't You do something? Well, if You're not going to do something, I'm going to do something. And what happens when you and I take things in our own hands and we don't trust the Lord, we don't rest in Him, we don't wait for His timing? Most of the time when you and I try to manage something, handle something that God has told us to wait about, what happens is we mess it up so badly, then it takes God a longer time to fix it up. Amen? Most of us have to admit that that's what happens. When we get it in our hands and we think, well, listen, it seems that God isn't answering my prayers, so I'm going to take care of this. Well, we take care of it all right, and then He has to really take care of us. And so if you'll notice in all three of these verses, they all imply trusting Him. If I'm committing, rolling something over to Him, I'm trusting Him. If I'm resting in Him, not arguing with Him anymore about it, submitting it to Him, I've trusted Him. If I'm waiting for Him to do it, I've trusted Him. That is God's way. That is the will and purpose and plan of God in your life and my life every day about good things, about difficult things, about trying things. So many things you and I take for granted. We take our good health for granted. We take a safe trip to work for granted. We take our incomes for granted. We take our jobs for granted. We take a lot of things for granted. When God wants us to live a life of trust, He says the just shall live by faith, by placing our trust in Him. That means relying upon Him. It means looking to Him. It means believing that He is who He says He is, that He'll do what He says He'll do. If I'm placing my trust in Him, I am relying upon God to be to me who He says He'll be. I'm relying upon God to do for me what He says He'll do. And I'm relying upon God to be to me who He says He is. Now, when I think about those reasons, they are adequate reasons. Then I think of something else, and that is the fact that He's promised to care for us. Because He's promised to care for us, because He loves us unconditionally, I know in my heart that God, who certainly cares for us with all the caring that Almighty God can express and can experience in us and through us, I have a reason and a good purpose and a good right to trust Him. So when we think about our need to trust Him, I have plenty of needs and you have plenty of needs to trust Him. Because it's a hope of our eternal life, the problems we face in life, it is the proper response to those situations and circumstances, trusting Him. And because He's a loving Father who's got our best interest at heart, I know I can trust Him. Now, what I would like to do at this point is to move to some very specific biblical reasons that the Bible gives us for which you and I can trust Him. A God in whom we can trust. And so, first of all, I want to say we can trust Him because the truth is He's the only God. Everything else is an idol. Men have idols of themselves. They have idols made of wood, stone, jewels, gold, silver. They have idols made of green, that's greenbacks. They have idols of their position and prominence and prestige, whatever it may be. People worship all kinds of things. Now, just because they don't bow down and kneel down and bow and scrape before something doesn't mean they're not worshiping it. Whatever dominates, whatever controls, whatever causes me to ultimately make those final decisions in life, whatever is the highest motivating factor that governs and dominates and controls my thinking and my actions, whatever that is or whoever that is the idol of my life. And so therefore, when we think of our God, there is one true God, the God of Genesis chapter 1. Listen, in the beginning, God, who is this? He is the only God. He is the sovereign God. He is the supreme God. And the Bible says His name is Jehovah. And you recall that Moses said to God, when He sent Him down to Egypt to release the Israelites, the Hebrews, He said, well, who am I going to tell my fellow Israelites who sent me? He said, you tell them, I am has sent you. I am has sent you, the God of Abraham, Isaac, and Jacob, the God of creation. You and I serve the only true God. And it's interesting what David said. Go back to 2 Samuel, if you will, for a moment. In 2 Samuel, in the 7th chapter, David has been blessed, so blessed by God that he's sitting before the Lord. And I love that phrase that David went, the king went in and sat before the Lord. Chapter 7 of 2 Samuel and the 18th verse. He sat down before the Lord. And as he sat down and began to think about all the good things that God had done for him, and he says, Lord, who am I, O Lord God, and what is this house of mine that you've brought me this far? And he began to think about, for example, he used to be a shepherd boy, and God had made him king, and now here he was living in this palace that God had provided for him. And of course, God begins to talk to him about him building him a temple. But at this moment, he's sitting before the Lord, and notice what he says in verse 21. For the sake of thy word and according to thine own heart, thou hast done all this greatness to let thy servant know. For this reason, thou art great, O Lord God, for there is none like thee and there is no God beside thee. And you'll recall the Ten Commandments. We are to worship one God and one only. We're not to bow down to any other gods. We're not to bow down to their names in any fashion. We're to recognize one true God. The reason you and I can place our trust in God is that He is the only God. And there are many, many scriptures in the Bible that would relate to that. You recall, for example, what Paul said to Timothy? He said, there's one God, one mediator between God and man. That is the person, Jesus Christ. God the Father, between God the Father and every single one of us is His Son. He says, seated at the Father's right hand, continually making intercession for you and for me. Now, not only can I trust Him because He's the only true God, but secondly, because He is the essence of truth itself. That is, all truth is going to be found in God. Now, I can trust a God who is absolutely truthful. He is always truthful. For example, in the 31st Psalm, if you'll notice in the 5th verse what he says, into thy hand I commit my spirit, and you're called that this is what Jesus said on the cross when he was crucified. And here Jesus is quoting the Psalm 31 verse 5. Into thy hand I commit my spirit. Thou hast ransomed me, O Lord, God of truth. What did Jesus say when he said, I am the way, the what? The truth and the life. No man comes to the Father but by me. And so you recall also in John 14, John 15, John 16, Jesus spoke of the Holy Spirit as the Spirit of truth. Three times he calls the Holy Spirit, a person of the Trinity, he calls him the Spirit of truth. And of course in John 17, for example, the 17th verse, when Jesus is offering what is the Lord's Prayer, that 17th chapter, that long chapter of Jesus' prayer, he says to the Father, thy word is truth. Listen, the word is truth because God is truth. Now listen. I may not be able to trust most people for some reason or the other, or whatever it may be. But here's one thing I know. God, he says in Titus, God cannot lie. God cannot lie. He does not lie. You know why he can't lie? Because it is not his nature to lie. Listen, the nature of God is the attributes of God. The very being of God is that he is a God of truth. So that God only speaks truth, always speaks truth, is truth. I can trust a God that I know will always tell me the truth. Now, the problem is that most of us have, we all have it, sometimes I don't even want to hear the truth. Amen? Sometimes we hear the truth, we think, oh dear Lord, don't say that. Give me a break. I mean, do something. Why did you have to come up with that? Because He's a God of truth. And because He cannot lie. And because He absolutely cannot speak anything but truth. You and I can trust the God of the Bible because the God of the Bible is the God of truth. He is the essence of truth. He cannot lie. God cannot change His character under any condition. That's one thing God cannot do, because to change His character would not be God. There's a third thing I know about Him that also gives me a great sense of faith that I can trust this God, and that is that He is absolutely faithful. You recall He says in Lamentations chapter 3, verse 23, He says, how great is His faithfulness. Great is the faithfulness of God. What is the faithfulness of God? It simply means that He's reliable, that He's trustworthy. You can count on Him. He is reliably there. He will always be there when I need Him. He says, I will never leave you nor forsake you. I can always trust Him, no matter what. He is absolutely faithful. No one can promise you that they will always be with you. No one can promise you anything that God can promise. Because He is the only one who can say, that we know, who is absolutely, unquestionably, always, in every single possible circumstance of life, if He makes a promise, He is faithful to carry out that promise. Think about the promises that all of us have. We have the promise of His pardon. He says if we confess our sins, He's faithful and just to forgive us our sins and to cleanse us from all unrighteousness. We have the promise of all of our provision that we need. My God shall supply all your needs according to His riches in glory in Christ Jesus. We have the promise of His protection. If you read the 91st Psalm, that is an awesome psalm of God's absolute protection of His children. We have the promise that He will answer our prayers. Ask and it shall be given you. Seek and ye shall find. Knock and it shall be opened to you. We have the promise of His continued presence. I will never leave you nor forsake you at any situation, circumstance. We have the promise that He will present every single one of us who is a believer faultless before the throne. That's what He says. Now unto Him who is able to keep you from falling and present you faultless before the throne of God. We have promise after promise after promise, but one of His wonderful promises is found in the 16th Psalm. And listen to what He says. Here is the promise. Here is the promise of pleasure. He says in verse 11, Thou wilt make known to me the path of life. In Thy presence is fullness of joy. In Thy right hand there are pleasures forevermore. People say, well, I've become a Christian, but I won't have any more fun. Listen, friend, you don't know what joy and peace and happiness and contentment are like until you place your trust in Jesus Christ. And God doesn't take away our joy. God doesn't take away our fun. What God is up to, listen, is teaching us how to live in a relationship with Him that makes life complete and absolutely, no matter what our troubles and trials and heartaches and burdens may be, God will give us this overwhelming sense of joy and undergirding peace that we stand upon the immovable rock of God. God is faithful to keep every single one of those promises. That's the kind of God He is. He is faithful. That means you can trust Him. He's trustworthy. But there's another reason that you and I can place our trust in Him, and that is because He has all power. You remember what Jesus said? He said, for example, before His disciples were at a commission, He gave them a great commission. At the very beginning of it, He said, all power and authority have been given unto me. He said also that all judgment had been given to Him. Jesus said, all authority, all power has been given to me in heaven and on earth. He says, therefore, go and make disciples of all nations, baptizing them in the name of the Father and the Son, and the Holy Spirit, teaching them to observe all the things that I've commanded you. And lo, I'll be with you, He says, until the end of this age. I'll be with you every step of the way. Only a God who has all power can make such a promise as that. Now I want you to look at a verse or two. I want you to look in the 103rd Psalm. This is a very important verse. It's more important than most people think. And that is the 19th verse of the 103rd Psalm. And when you're looking at that, let me define what I mean by this. The sovereignty of God means that God is in absolute control of every situation and circumstance of life. This is why Jesus said, every hair upon your head's numbered. He said, even the sparrow that falls to the earth, the Father knows about it. Nothing happens beyond the reach, the knowledge and the power of Almighty God. Look at this 19th verse. The Lord has established His throne in the heavens, and His sovereignty rules over all. That is, Almighty God is in absolute control of every single solitary thing in all of life. There is nothing out from under His control. You know what? I can trust the God who has all power. I can trust the God who has all power because that means because He is truth, I know He's going to tell me the truth. Because He's faithful, He's going to do what He says. And because He's omnipotent, He has the power to do what He promised to do. I can place my trust in a God who has all power to do every single thing He promised to do. But there's another reason, and that is because I know He loves us unconditionally. And there are many, many verses that you and I could turn to concerning His love. I want us to turn to Galatians or Ephesians chapter 5 for a moment. And you recall what He says in the beginning of this chapter? He says in the 5th chapter and the first couple of verses there. He says in verse 5, chapter 5, verse 1, therefore, be imitators of God as beloved children and walk in love just as Christ also loved you and gave Himself up for us, an offering and a sacrifice to God as a fragrant aroma. He says we're to walk in love. He says just as Christ also loved you and gave Himself up for us. Now, when I think about how much He loves us, the degree to which He loves us, the Bible says, absolutely, unconditionally He loves us. Now, this is a verse of Scripture. I want you to turn to John chapter 15 for a moment. 15th chapter of John. Here's a verse of Scripture that sometimes you have to read this several times to think, now, do I really and truly believe this? Listen to what Jesus said in this 15th chapter, remembering that the 13th, 14th, 15th, 16th chapters, 17th chapters of John are those chapters right before His crucifixion. Listen to what He says in this 9th verse of the 15th chapter. Look at this. Just as the Father has loved me, I have also loved you, abide in my love. Now think about that. He says, you want to know how much I love you? He says, then you think about how much the Father loves me, Jesus is saying. Now, how much did the Father love the Son? He loved him with absolute perfect love, eternal love, indescribable, incomparable love. Jesus was so loved by the Father. Here's what he's saying. He says, in the same way the Father has loved me, that's the way I love you. I love you the same way the Father loved me. Now think about this. You and I can trust a God who loves us so unconditionally that he loves us just the way he loved the Son. Jesus Christ, the Son of God, the Spirit of God, the Father God, they all love us exactly alike. And that is, he loves us just the way he loved, with the same intensity with which he loved his Son. Jesus says, I love you with the same intensity the Father loves me. Now, can I put my trust in a God who is the only true God? Can I put my trust in a God who is in the essence of truth itself? Can I put my trust in a God who is absolutely faithful? Listen, who absolutely has all power to perform every single thing he promised? Can I put my faith in a God who loves me absolutely unconditionally? And what is the answer? What is the answer? Yes, you and I can trust a God like that. Now, I want you to listen very carefully, and I'm going to slow down. But suppose God changes. I can trust the fact that he's faithful, that he's all-powerful, that he's loving God, but suppose God changes mind about me. Then what? Now, I want you to listen carefully so you'll be able to go back and look at these verses and remember exactly what we're talking about. Listen carefully. God does not change in his person, in his being, in all his perfections. He does not change in his purpose or his plans or his power. God, in the essence of who he is, does not change. Now, he has emotions, and so therefore he says he loves. He likewise can be angry. He swallowed up a whole bunch of disobedient servants in the Old Testament. Just swallow them up in the earth so God can get angry. But he also is a God of love. So when we say that God doesn't change, that doesn't mean that he has one emotion only. But listen carefully. It means that God never changes in the circumstance as it is. For example, there are times in your life and my life when we are living obediently before the Lord and he is pleased with that obedience to him. Then there are times when we absolutely choose to sin against God. When we sin against God, does that mean God ceases to love us? No. But does it mean that he is pleased at my disobedience? No, he's not. He is not pleased with my disobedience. We say, well, God's changed. No, he hasn't. Because it is the nature of God to be displeased at sin. It is the nature of God to be greatly pleased when you and I obey him. So that's the nature of God. So it isn't that God has changed. And God doesn't change his mind about us. Listen, why would God have to change his mind about us when he knows everything to begin with? Listen, when someone is omniscient, they know everything that can possibly be known about everything that exists and doesn't exist. That is, he is in absolute total omniscience about everything. How could God have to change his mind or get disappointed about something when he knows the beginning from the end and he cannot be disappointed, because you have to have expectations to get disappointed? So therefore, he knows every single circumstance. He doesn't change his mind. Listen, he is the same yesterday, today, and forever in his being, in his perfections, in his power, in his purpose, in his plans. Does he have differing emotions? Yes, he does, because he's God, and thank God he does. For example, when you and I turn to Hebrews and maybe going through some difficult time in our life, look what he says in this fourth chapter. He says now, verse 14, since then we have a great high priest, that is Jesus, who has passed through the heavens, Jesus, the Son of God, let us hold fast our confession. Now look at this. For we do not have a high priest who cannot sympathize, feel our weaknesses, but one who's been tempted in all things as we are, yet without sin. Let us therefore draw near with confidence to the throne of grace, that we may receive mercy and find grace to help in time of need. Aren't you grateful that when difficulty comes or trials or temptations, that you come to a God who can say to you, I know how you feel. I'm sympathizing with you. I know how you're hurting. I'm hurting with you. What is he doing? Listen carefully. He's feeling what I need to feel in that circumstance. If I turn around and disobey him and he disciplines me, and he is displeased. Has he changed his mind? No, he hasn't changed his mind. He's feeling what he normally feels when the object of his feeling is now living in disobedience to him. So in his person, in his being, in his perfections, in his purpose, in his plans, in his power, he does not change. And so when we talk about a God whom we can trust, thank God he does not change. Now, so somebody says, but wait a minute now. I got a few verses of scripture I want you to look at. So I want you to go back, if you will, to Exodus chapter 32. You'll recall that when Moses went up on the mountain to receive the Ten Commandments, when he came back, he heard this noise. I mean, they were having themselves one big idolatrous party. They created a golden calf. They were dancing around this calf and carrying on all kinds of extortions. And so the scripture says that Moses got so angry. Listen, I mean, he really got angry. Threw the commandments down. And God was angry. And verse 10 says in the 32nd chapter, "Now then, let me alone, that my anger may burn against them and that I may destroy them. I will make of you a great nation." So what happens? Look at this 11th verse. "Then Moses entreated the Lord his God and said, O Lord, why doth thine anger burn against thy people, whom thou hast brought out from the land of Egypt with great power and with a mighty hand? Why should the Egyptians speak, saying, with evil intent he brought them out to kill them in the mountains and to destroy them from the face of the earth? Turn from thy burning anger and change thy mind about doing harm to thy people. Remember Abraham, Isaac, and Israel, thy servants, to whom thou didst swear by thyself, and didst say to them, I will multiply your descendants as the stars of the heavens. And all this land of which I have spoken, I will give to your descendants, and they shall inherit the land, inherit it forever." So the Lord changed his mind. He said, aha, aha, the Lord changed his mind. No, he didn't. Now, watch this carefully. You say, but it says he did. But now what changed? This is the nature of God. When there is sin, and the judgment of God is coming, and there is an intercessor, one who is willing to come to God in behalf of those people, crying out in their behalf for God to be merciful, what does God do? God responds to intercessory prayer. God responds to intercessory prayer. And so what is he doing? He is responding to Moses' intercessory prayer. It's not that God has changed his mind, because listen, it is the nature of God to respond to intercessory prayer. And so what is he doing? He is being himself. So are the circumstances changing? Yes. Now watch this. God in his person, in his being, in his perfections, in his purpose, in his plans, in his powers not change. What has happened is this, that Moses has interceded before the Father. Ask and it shall be given you. Seek and you shall find. Knock and it shall be opened unto you. Call unto me and I will answer thee and show thee great and mighty things which thou knowest not. God is simply being himself in answering the petition, the crying, weeping, heartfelt petition of Moses as he intercedes for the people of God. So when he says he changes his mind, you have to remember what that means. That God hasn't changed. And the fact that God was waiting for Moses to intercede in behalf of Israel. And then what he said is, I will not destroy them in response to your intercession. If anything should shout to you and me, it should shout to us this. How important it is, how powerful it is for a child of God walking in the Spirit, living a pure life, living a holy life, to cry out to God in behalf of people who desperately need to be saved, whose circumstances need to be changed, because God by his nature will hear and answer our prayer and alter and change the circumstances of the people for whom we pray. Well, let's look at another scripture. Let's look at something else here. For example, when we think in terms of God changing his personhood, he says in Malachi chapter 3, verse 6, he says, I change not. He says, I change not. So God is by his very nature is not going to change. And of course, you know, James chapter 4, verse 17. You remember what he says about there not being any variableness or any shadow of changing with the Lord? That he's not going to change. You recall, for example, when he says, I change not, that he is talking about what he's about to do with the Hebrews who have been misusing the whole sacrificial system. And so here again, he says, I change not. He says there's no variableness, no shadow of turning. And all of us know the verse that Jesus Christ is the same yesterday, today, and how long? Forever. If he is not the same, we have a major problem now. He says in the 11th verse of Psalm 33, the counsel of the Lord stands forever. God does not change His purposes and His plans. You see, we say, well, I think I can change God's plan by the way I know. No, you can't either. You're not listening. Somebody says, well, so-and-so is breaking God's law. No, you don't break God's law. What happens is we get broken over God's law, but God's law never changes. And God doesn't alter His law because of us. Now, I want to give you a couple of instances here also, and let's look at this because this is extremely important. When I think about how people respond to this whole idea, let's go back to two or three instances. You recall, for example, when King Hezekiah was before the Lord and God says, I'm going to kill you. And he started crying out to God. And he cried out to God to have mercy upon him and for God to be gracious to him. And what did the Bible say? The Bible says that God gave him 15 more years. We said, did God change His mind? No, God in His nature responds to the genuine cries of His people. For example, another example. Well, what about Jonah? The Bible says, Jonah, I want you to go to Nineveh, and I want you to preach the judgment of God is coming. So, of course, we know the story of Jonah and the whale and so forth. And so he finally does get there against his will, preaches the truth, and Nineveh breaks out in a great revival. Sackcloth and ashes, I mean a tremendous revival breaks loose. Well, Jonah ends up sulking, fretting over the fact that it looked like he lied. He told them the judgment of God was coming. Why did God send Jonah to begin with? He sent Jonah not simply to announce the judgment of God, but to preach the truth in order that they may repent of their sins, that the judgment would not come. But the judgment, listen, the message had to be the judgment of God is coming. And so what happens? They repented of their sin. God did not send His judgment. Did God change His mind? No, because it is the nature of God to respond to genuine repentance. Listen, it is never the will of God just to wipe out cities and wipe out nations and wipe out groups of people. It is the will and purpose and plan of God to bring people to repentance, to bring people to worship Him and adore Him and to serve Him. So therefore, it's not His purpose to wipe them out. It's the nature of God. It is the attributes of God. It is the person and being and plan of God that there be repentance over sin and genuine repentance that brings people to God. Therefore, God responds. So here's what I want you to remember. He responds in the circumstance, whatever it is. As the circumstance changes, listen, the nature of God is such that God is going to be the same that He always is in a circumstance that is like that particular circumstance. So God isn't changing. Why would God have to change His mind when He is omniscient? He does not. Now, I want you to think about how important this is. We said, we know He loves us unconditionally. No, He's absolute truth, absolute faithful, absolute power in His hands. Now, but suppose this. But even if, listen, all those other things being true, suppose God could change. Well, think about this. If God could change to get just a little bit better than He is, that means you and I have been serving a God who is not absolutely good. If He could just get a little bit evil, it means we're serving a God who could be better than He is. Where in the world would our faith be if God can change in His person, change in His being, change in His attributes, change in His character? Where are we? Imagine suddenly having to believe that God's changed His mind. Maybe He's not going to be so faithful. Listen carefully. This is the reason the unbeliever has so much difficulty in trusting the Lord Jesus Christ for the forgiveness of their sin. First of all, they don't know God, so we understand that. So when we say to them, if you confess your sins, He's faithful and just to forgive you of your sins and to cleanse you from all unrighteousness. And they say, but look, you don't know what I've done back yonder. But we say, listen, God is faithful. If He says, if you confess, He is, listen, He puts the word in there. He is faithful and just to forgive you of your sins and to cleanse you from all unrighteousness. But the unbeliever says, but you know what? He may have for you, but I'm not sure He will for me. Listen to this. Can you imagine living in a world in which you and I are trying to serve a God whom we're not sure whether He's going to change His mind about us tomorrow or not? Imagine being a part of a kingdom of God, that this God in this kingdom in which you and I live could decide that he's going to be evil, and we end up living in a kingdom under a dominating, listen, omniscient, omnipresent, omnipotent, evil God. Friend, here's what that does. That absolutely destroys everything you and I believe. We have nothing to stand upon, nothing to rest in. Me commit myself to a God who could change his mind? You want me to believe that I'm to serve a God who believes this today and that tomorrow, who changes his mind, he loves me today and hates me tomorrow? And you see, there are so many believers. One of the primary reasons people can't believe in eternal security is they have a misconception of who God is and what he's like. And they think that because they fail and because they sin against God, once they've been saved by the grace of God, now God's changed his mind. Listen, when you and I got saved, he knew we would blow it and blow it and blow it and blow it over and over and over again. That's what the grace of God's all about. The grace of God is his goodness and love toward us in spite of what we deserve. If God is not absolutely immutable, that is, if he's not absolutely unchanging, we have nothing of absolute assurance in life. It doesn't make any difference what other quality he has. If he is not unchanging, we are absolutely in a mess. How do I know he's going to answer my prayer tomorrow? How do I know he's going to love me next week? How do I know that when he said he gives us eternal life, he won't change his mind at this? Someone say, well, that's what I promised you. But man, you've lived 80 years, and of these last 15 or 20 of those first 40 were so bad, there's no way I'm going to give you eternal life. Listen, you can't name me one thing about Almighty God that can change, and he still remain Jehovah God of the Bible. The same yesterday, today, and forever. That verse of scripture is not in the Bible by an accident. The same yesterday, today, and forever. Now, what does that say? It says that you and I are the most fortunate people in the world. See, when I think about every single believer, we have a personal relationship with a God who can't change. What did he say about you? He says, I love you. I love you so much I sent my only begotten son to die on your behalf and pay your sin debt in full. You want to know how much I love you? That's how much I love you. But God supposes you will never change my love, God says. God cannot change because it is not his nature to change. And thank God, you and I never have to worry about him changing. Listen, somebody says, what do you think God's opinion of you is? I can tell you what it is. He loves me to death. That's what his opinion is. But you know what? He loves you the same way. He says, oh, but me. No, no, no. Listen, he loves you just the way you are. I didn't say he was satisfied. I said he loves you just the way you are. What is he doing? The reason I know he's not satisfied with that is this. He says he predestined you and me to be conformed to the likeness of his sons. What's his goal for us? His goal for us is to be like his son. What is he doing? He's not changing. He's changing us. Changing our attitude. Changing our conduct. Changing our behavior. Changing our thought patterns. Changing our love and devotion for him. So what am I saying? I'm simply saying this. That it doesn't make any difference who you are and what you've done in your life and where you are. When he says if you confess your sins to him and place your trust in him and in his death at Calvary for the forgiveness of your sins, he will forgive every sin you've ever committed. He will make you one of his children. He'll write your name in the Lamb's Book of Life forever and ever and ever. You will be a child of the living God. That is the promise of God. It is the promise to every single one. Listen, he says, he that cometh to me, I will in no wise cast out. Whosoever shall call upon the name of the Lord shall be saved, period. That is the promise of God, and God never changes. What a tremendous sense of encouragement and assurance to people who are living in sin, people who are in prison, people who've got a record behind them so long, people who've given up on life, people who are so despairing. Here is a God who does not change. Here is a God whose love cannot be altered under any condition. And he loves you, my friend, no matter what's going on in your life. Wise men and women will humble themselves before that kind of a loving Father, ask for his forgiveness, trust him as their personal Savior, and start living life at its best.
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4: In South Africa, the social and developmental needs are vast. Some of the challenges facing the country include a high crime rate, in a population ravaged by the HIV/AIDS pandemic. Pray that South Africa's Christian churches can grow to meet the social problems facing its people and that through their ministries, they might provide a relief from the feelings of hopelessness that result from the ravages of HIV and AIDS. With 11 official languages in many different cultures, South Africa is often referred to as the Rainbow Nation. Even though South Africa boasts one of the largest economies in Africa, the country still faces post-apartheid challenges, including income inequality and high rates of poverty. Pray in thanksgiving for the huge potential of the South African people and that God's peace will penetrate the different people groups as they come together to peacefully integrate their cultures, forming a beautiful unity in His Holy Spirit.
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2: Sometimes when we're going through real difficult situations and circumstances, we might feel like we're sort of the victim of circumstances. Do you ever feel that way? That you're into something that you can't get out of, or you don't know how to deal with it, and it seems impossible? And you just feel like you're a victim of some circumstance. Where's God in all that? How does He operate when we feel that way? And you have to ask yourself the question, did God allow this? Is He just watching this? Did He cause this? Can He help me through this?

to 8, one of the most helpful, one of the most reassuring, comforting chapters in the whole Bible. And when Paul comes to this 8th chapter, he talks about the work of the Holy Spirit in our lives and the comfort he is to us. And he comes to this 26th verse and reminds us that we have the Holy Spirit within us to help us pray. Because there are times when we don't know how to pray. We don't know what to pray for. And oftentimes, people ask me to pray for them, and I always ask them, well, what is it specifically you want me to pray for? And sometimes people say, well, just pray for them. Well, I don't know what that means. Well, give me something specific. Well, sometimes about ourselves, we don't know what to ask for. And here's the promise that God gives us in this 26th verse of the 8th chapter. In the same way, the Spirit, that is the Holy Spirit, also helps our weakness, for we do not know how to pray as we should. But the Spirit Himself, the Holy Spirit, intercedes for us with groanings too deep for words. And there are times when we don't know what to ask. We don't know how to deal with it. He says, the Spirit of God who is within us, He will pray through us and intercede in our behalf so that God knows where our heart is and all that. Now, it's the next verse I want us to look at, these next two verses. He says, and he who searches the hearts knows what the mind of the Spirit is, because he intercedes for the saints according to the will of God. And then verse 28, and we know that God causes all things to work together for good to those who love God and to those who are called according to his purpose. Now, would you say that deep down inside you honestly and truly believe that God is causing all things to work together for good? What about tsunamis? What about earthquakes? What about all these people who are dying? Is God in all of this? Do you really and truly believe that God is in control of everything or just some things? You see, the way you and I believe and how we believe in the relationship of God to this earth, to this whole world of ours, will affect how we view ourselves and how we view our circumstances. So with this verse of Scripture in mind, what I want us to do is I want us to look at this passage of Scripture with a lot of questions that people have about why these things are happening and what's going on and where is God in all this. And so I want us to begin with this very idea, and that is that our view of God's relationship to this world and to us will directly affect our relationship to Him. Is God answering our prayer? Is He just standing on the sideline watching me hurt? Did God allow this to happen? Did He cause this? How much of this is me? How much of this is Him? Where is God in all of these things? So first of all, what I'd like to do is to sort of give you a little idea of how people think. For example, the deist of people who say that there is a God and He created all of this. And what He did, He created the world with all of its laws and principles and things that govern it. And then He just said, okay, world, go. And so God is removed from the world as you and I know it. In fact, the best way to describe what they believe is this. It's like God is this great clockmaker. And He makes the clock. He winds it up. He sets it down in space. And then He just lets it unwind till finally it goes into nothing. Well, there's no connection between man and God, if that's what people believe. Because that's the way they think. They think, well, there is no God, or if there is one, this is how it's all working, and therefore, that explains tsunamis and floods and deaths and so forth, that it's just nature, and that's the way life is, and that's the way it's going to be. Then there are the folks who call themselves pantheists, and that is, they believe that God's everywhere. God is in everything. Everything is in God. He's in the ocean. He's in the trees. He's in the skies. He's in this. He's in that. And this and that's in God. So it's inseparable. Again, there's no understanding of the personal relationship to God that He desires and does have to this world and to individuals. And so God is sort of mixed up in all of nature. Then there are the materialists who say, God, there's no God. There's no evidence there's a God. And so with the materialist, what matters is what they can touch, what they can feel. In other words, they want pleasure. They want possessions. They want experiences. They want relationships, moral and immoral relationships, because all of life centers around them. And if they have enough of this, enough of

0: that can go here and yonder, then they're happy. But the truth is, there's no place for God in their life. He's still out yonder somewhere, if there is a God. And oftentimes, people say, well, I'm an atheist. Is that right? Well, how did you become an atheist? Well, I don't believe in God. Why don't you believe in God? Because I just don't believe in Him. Well, how do you explain all this? Well, I don't know, but I guess we just all came from nowhere. You know, when you think about what some people believe, you think, first graders are smarter than that. Something came from somewhere. Then, of course, when I think about all the different kind of people that think different things, I think about people who are fatalists. And here's what they believe. A fatalist believes everything has been predetermined. And so whatever happens is what will happen. And we don't make them happen. There's no God out there to make them happen. It's just the way life is. They're fatalists. Now, can you imagine getting up every morning and thinking, well, I'm not making decisions today because even though I'm making them, they've already been made. I'm just living out what chance. I'm living out what circumstances has created over here. And so once again, there's no personal relationship with God. And I think about people who feel that way, and there are many people who feel like, well, you know, things are as they are, and they cannot be changed, and all this trying to change things and help, none of that really works because it's already a predetermined idea. Well, then thank God there is a Christian approach, and that is this, that the sovereign God of this universe created this world. From nothing He created it. He is above it. He's beyond it. He's not part of it as far as being something, but He is above it. He's beyond it. He is also still in control of it, and He keeps it together, and He's the one, the Bible says, who keeps things existing in their proper order and so forth. And so God not only is controlling and governing the affairs of the mechanics of the world, He's also personally involved in the lives of individuals. And if you don't believe that, you have an emptiness out there that cannot be filled. A sense of aloneness out there somehow that you think about the uncertainty and the chaos and all the things that are going on today. People searching for happiness and peace and contentment. And a person, for example, trying to find some sense of direction in life. And they feel trapped by where they are and no one to help them out. What a futile way to live your life. Unfulfilled, no peace, no happiness, no joy. Life is just as it is. Then there's the Christian perspective. And that is this God who created this earth, He didn't just let it go. He's still out there. Well, what about these tsunamis? Is God in that? Well, let me ask you a question. If a tsunami can exist or an earthquake can happen apart from the will of God, there must be something out there more powerful than God. Somebody says, for example, well, now what about Adam and Eve in the Garden of Eden? Couldn't God have stopped that? Yes, He could have. Why did God allow evil in the world? Was He in that? Well, let me ask you this. If God were not in what happened with Adam and Eve, then there must have been a force greater than God who overcame the power and the will of God, and therefore God isn't sovereign. It's God in something or God in somebody else. We don't believe that because it's not true. So therefore, we have to see God from His perspective in everything that happens. Now, there'll be some things that you and I don't understand. We never will understand some things, and there's not anything in the Bible that says, I am obligated to understand everything God does. Secondly, there's nothing in the Bible that says, if I don't understand it all, then here's what's going to happen. God doesn't even expect us to understand it all. He says, my ways are not your ways. My thoughts are not your thoughts. My thoughts are higher than your thoughts. And my ways are higher than your ways. And therefore, I just know that there's some things I won't understand, but there's so much we can understand if we stop and think about it. So when I think about the Christian view, and that is because the truth is the Bible is the story of God's relationship to this created world of His and the individuals who make it up. That's what the Word of God's all about. So when somebody says, well, I don't believe the Bible, then what you've done is you have taken God's book that tells us all we need to know about God and how He operates and thrown it aside. then you have nothing substantial, nothing solid, nothing certain, no sense of purpose, no sense of direction. That is, what's life all about apart from God? And that's why we have a world of people who are floundering in their lives, who have no sense of security, and their life is all wrapped up in what? It's wrapped up in pleasure and material things. Because you see, somebody says, well, if I can't see it, I don't believe in it. They don't believe that. They can't see electricity. They cut lights on. I say, what I'd say is, well, go buy yourself a bunch of candles. Help yourself. But for me, I'm turning on the light. I don't understand why, how fast it happens. But I'd rather have that which I cannot understand than a candle which I can understand. Strike a match, light it, and there you got it. So, when we think about all this, and I think about what assurance do we have when it comes to these things that we don't understand? What about our personal lives? If I went around the room and said, how many of you, for example, have had things happen in your life that you don't understand? Not only that, you didn't like it. In fact, you don't understand why God allowed it. In fact, maybe your belief is that if there were a God, He would not have let that happen in my life. Why does He let this happen to children? Why do planes crash? Why do trains crash? Why do ships sink? Why do all these things happen in life? Where is God? He's where He's always been. Well, does God know about all those things? Knows everything. Could God stop them? Yes, He could. Why does He allow them to happen? You and I will never know all the answers to that question, but we can understand much about God if we will start with this. The Bible is the Word of God. It is absolutely true. Now, apart from the Word of God, there is no acceptable explanation for what happens in this world, why it happens, and if there is no one overruling and no one guiding and no one who is in charge, then we're just flipping through space with no sense of purpose, sense of direction. How's it going to last? And then I think about people who are haunted with a myriad of questions such as, if you don't believe any of this, what about life after death? And so when I ask people that, what's going to happen when you die? I don't know. And so there's all of this back and forth, back and forth. What's true, what's not true. It's interesting that people who have everything going for them say, you know what, I don't need a God. And I've heard people say, I don't need God. I've got everything I need. And I want to say to them, but you've forgotten the source. Everything you have came from the goodness of God. And what you're doing is you're denying the very essence of who's provided this for you. So I want to think about some things that give us assurance today in the light of all these things and how we are to interpret them properly and wisely from God's Word. And the foundational truth in understanding what's happening, the foundational truth is this, that God is in control of our circumstances. You say, how could He be? I'm going to explain that. How could He be in control of our circumstances? He is. So I'm going to turn to several passages that you probably know by heart, but I want you to look at them because I want you to see that they're here and not just think, well, I'm sure that he's probably quoting right. No. Look in Psalm 103, verse 19. You've heard me quote it many times on purpose. Listen to what he says. Psalm 103, verse 19. The Lord has established His throne in the heavens, and His sovereignty rules over all. Over what? What's included in all? Everything, right? His sovereignty rules over all. All things, all events, all people, all situations, circumstances, over all. Now, that's the bottom line. You can be saved without understanding that God rules over all. I can understand that. But let's think about this. Look, if you will, in Colossians chapter 1. And Paul writing in Colossians chapter 1, a wonderful, wonderful book that centers all around Jesus. And remember this. Jesus said that He was the Son of God. He said, I and the Father are one. He said, if you have seen Me, you have seen the Father. So, when you come to Colossians chapter 1, listen to what Paul says. He says in verse 13, for He that is Jesus rescued us from the domain of darkness and transferred us to the kingdom of His beloved Son. That is, we're talking about God the Father, what He's done through Jesus coming to the earth. His beloved Son, in whom we have redemption, that is the forgiveness of sins. Now watch this. He, that is Jesus, is the image of the invisible God, the firstborn of all creation. For by him all things were created, both in the heavens and on earth, visible and invisible, whether thrones or dominions or rulers or authorities, all things have been created through him and for him. He is before all things, and in him all things hold together. So what is he saying? He's simply saying this, that God has created all things through his son Jesus, for example, as he says here. Not only has he created them, but he says he holds them together. God's laws do not change. His principles do not change. And so he says that he not only has created all things, but he keeps control of all things. Now turn, if you will, to the 135th Psalm for a moment and notice what the psalmist says here. 135th Psalm and the 6th verse. Because somebody says, well, what influences God? Well, the 6th verse of the 135th Psalm says, whatever the Lord pleases, he does, in heaven and in earth, in the seas and all the deeps. What is he saying? God does what he pleases to do. He doesn't always do what I want him to do, what you want him to do. He doesn't always do what we think he ought to do and of what we desire for him to do or what I can understand for him to do. But he always does exactly what pleases him. Look in the 21st chapter of Proverbs for a moment, and this is a very important verse. Proverbs 21 verse 1 says, the king's heart is like channels of water in the hand of the Lord. He turns it wherever he wishes. Now watch this. So how do we interpret that if you believe that? If you believe that God is in control and that he's controlling everyone, then he is controlling the president. Well, what about all those congress and all the senators? You believe they're in God's hands? Well, according to the scripture, they are. Well, you say, well, why don't they shape up? The issue is this, not whether they shape up or not, but the issue is God in control of what's happening? And the answer is, yes, he is. Would we do it that way? No. But we have people lose their homes and lose their jobs, and kids can't go to Christian schools anymore, and many other hardships that people are undergoing. Would we do that if we had a choice? No, we wouldn't. But think about this. In spite of all of those things, do you not see God's hand in any of that? I'll tell you what's happened. God has awakened this sleeping giant of the United States and to realize we're heading in the wrong direction. We've had it so good and so easy, and we've had so much plenty. We've taken it for granted, and all of a sudden we're about to lose it, and we're getting the shakes. Well, is God in that? Listen, whatever awakens this nation to turn to God has got to be good, no matter how painful it is and how costly it is. He says he's in control. Now somebody says, are you telling me that he's in control of the president? Absolutely. Can you name me somebody he's not in control of? No, you cannot. God is, when he says he's established his throne in the heavens and his sovereignty rules over all, that's all people, all events, all times, you name it, he's in control. And he makes it even sharper when he says it through the Lord Jesus Christ there in Colossians. Now, if that be true, why does God allow evil in the world? If he's in control and he's a righteous God, why does he allow evil in the world? You say, well, he doesn't allow it, and he's not responsible for what happened to Adam and Eve in the Garden of Eden, and they fell, and so sin entered the world. Well, let me ask this, where did it come from? And secondly, if he's not in control, whatever you mention, evil, you name it, if he's not in control, there is something in the universe more powerful than God. And that's what's in control. And you and I know that's absolutely not true. God is the one who's in control. Why does he allow these things to happen? He says, my ways are not your ways. My thoughts are not your thoughts. My ways are higher than your ways. My thoughts are higher than your thoughts. What does he mean by that? He can see what we cannot see. He sees the end from the beginning. He knows what his goal is. He knows what his plan is. He knows where he's headed. And therefore, things that we don't understand, things that we would not do it his way, but he's doing it his way because he has something in mind. And the thing that he has in mind ultimately will turn out to be good. So when I think about the things that we can't control, and I think about the things we don't understand. I want you to turn to this verse. If you haven't turned to any of the rest of them, I want you to turn to Deuteronomy 29. Because here is God's answer. And it's amazing. When you read the Word of God, whatever your question is, sooner or later, there's a biblical answer to the question. Now look at this. Deuteronomy 29, verse 29. Genesis, Exodus, Leviticus, Numbers, Deuteronomy, for people maybe just got saved. You just got your... Well, now you're laughing, but there was a time when you didn't know where Genesis was. So everybody has to find their way. So watch this. Deuteronomy 29, 29. The secret things belong to the Lord our God. But the things revealed, which He reveals them, belong to us and to our sons forever, that we may observe all the words of this law. He says there's some things He is not going to reveal. There's some things He's going to reveal them, and He's going to reveal them why? So that you and I may live according to His laws. And so there are going to be some things we don't understand. Now let me ask you a question. Somebody says, well, I don't understand it, therefore I don't have to obey it. Mm-mm-mm. That's not true. Whether I understand it or not, for example, how many times did your kids come to you and say, I can't go, I don't understand that, you don't love me, they gave you a hard time, but you knew what was wise, you knew what was best, and you didn't allow them to have their way when you knew that their way was going to be destructive, painful, or cause them harm and hurt. So God knows it's wiser for Him not to tell us some things. Now, if I say, well, only when I understand God will I believe in Him, what you're saying is, I demand that you reveal the secret things. The truth is, God's revealed plenty. In fact, He's revealed so much, it's hard for us to keep up with it. Amen? In other words, He's revealed so much already, I can't tell God what He can and cannot reveal. But here's for sure, He's revealed enough that you and I can receive Christ as our Savior. He's revealed enough to have peace and joy and contentment. He's revealed enough to help us through pain and sorrow and sickness and loss. He is a God who's revealed Himself in the person of Jesus Christ. And if you reject the Lord Jesus Christ as your Savior, you're going to miss a whole lot about God. And I'll show you why in just a moment. So when I think about the foundational truth of all that we believe is that God is absolutely in control. Now, there's a very comforting truth when it comes to the fact that He is in control of all things. And so let's go back to Romans 8:28 for a moment. Notice what He says. And I think most of us probably know this scripture by heart. Listen to what He says. He says, but we know that God, Jehovah God, causes. Now watch this. Are you listening? Say amen. God is the only thing that exists that's uncaused. He's the only uncaused thing that has ever existed, because He is the eternal God. He says God causes all things to work together for good, period. That is not what He says. And people will quote, well, I know that everything's going to work out for good. The Bible doesn't say that. Oh, yes, it does. It says that in Romans 8:28. No, it doesn't. He says He causes all things to work together for good to those who love Him and to those who are called according to His purpose. So sometimes things that we see are just God's judgment because they have rejected God and turned away from God. So He says He causes all things to work together for good. Now watch this. Are you listening? Some things that God says is good, I would disagree with. And you would too. Because you'd say, well, God, I didn't need that. Haven't you said that to Him? Well, I don't need this in my life, Lord. Well, God, you certainly couldn't be in this. He causes all things to work together for good to those who love Him, to those who are called according to His purpose. If that be true, I have to make a decision. I have to make a decision. Do I believe that God is absolutely sovereign in control of all things, or do I not? And if I don't, you have to cut that verse out of the Bible. God causes all things to work together for good to those who love Him, to those who are called according to His purpose. It's either true or it's not true. And if it is true, I'm going to be blessed. And if it's not, then we have nothing but chaos anyway. Now watch this. And one of the wonderful ways God teaches us things is in simple things. Now listen to this. He causes all things to work together for good to those who love Him, to those who call according to His purpose. Now look at the Sermon on the Mount and look in the 6th chapter of Matthew. And so we're talking about this God of ours who is in control of all things and therefore is the source of all of our needs and supplies. And so in the 6th chapter, he comes to the 25th verse. This is part of the Sermon on the Mount. And you'll hear people say, well, I believe in the Sermon on the Mount and the Ten Commandments, and that's about all I believe. Well, you're in a mess because they're two of the most difficult passages in the whole Bible. Now watch this. 25th verse of this 6th chapter. For this reason, I say to you, Jesus is talking, do not be worried about your life, as to what you will eat or what you will drink, nor for your body as to what you will put on. Is not life more than food, and the body more than clothing it? Look at the birds of the air. They don't sow, nor reap, nor gather into barns, and yet your heavenly Father feeds them. Are you not worth much more than they? And then he says, and who of you being worried can add a single hour to his life? And why are you worried about clothing? Observe how the lilies of the field grow. They don't toil, nor do they spin. Yet I say to you that not even Solomon, in all his glory, clothed himself like one of these. But if God so clothed the grass of the field, which is alive today and tomorrow, thrown into the furnace, will he not much more clothe you, you of little faith? Do not worry then, saying, what will we eat? What will we drink? What will we wear for clothing? For the Gentiles, that's unbelievers, eagerly seek all these things, for your heavenly Father knows that you have need of all these things. But seek first His kingdom and His righteousness, and all these things are going to be added to you. So, do not worry about tomorrow, for tomorrow will care for itself. Each day has enough trouble of its own. Here is the sovereign of the universe saying, look, not only have I created all of this, not only am I keeping it going, but I am personally involved in your individual life. I'm personally involved that I care about that you have enough to eat, that you have clothes to wear today in our society, you have some form of transportation. The whole message is this. This sovereign God who controls all, cares about all, and is so awesome, He's the resource of everything that all of us need. Now, if you want to be an atheist, be my guest. That is a foolish way to live. Or if you are a deist or a pantheist, a materialist, whatever it may be, fatalist, the Bible says that God, our Heavenly Father, is a creator, created all, He's in control of it, and He cares enough to watch over us. Now, I'm going to talk about something else, for example, because here is another undeniable truth. If I should ask you, do you believe that God is in control of the bad things people do? So, oh, no, no, no. God is righteous and holy. In the 12th chapter of Genesis, God chose Abraham. And He said, Abraham, out of your loins, I'm going to fill this earth full of your descendants. And so, Abraham has Isaac and Jacob has 12 sons. So, 11 of these sons hate Joseph. They couldn't stand him. They were jealous of him. So what does God do? God has a plan. So God allows, and especially having given Joseph these awesome dreams about what's going to happen to him, He allows his brothers, who are full of jealousy and hatred, to attempt to kill him. God works through the wickedness of his wicked brothers who try to kill him. He not only allows it, God's in this. Because their hearts are wicked, and so God's using them. So they decide, they think, not to kill him, and they're going to sell him into slavery. So these Edomites come along, and Ishmaelites, and all the folks who are traveling those ways. And so they buy him, and they take him to Egypt, and they sell him on the slave block. Well, how could God be in that? And then he is in the house of Potiphar, becomes very successful. Potiphar's wife tries to seduce him. Well, God could never be in a seduction. He couldn't be in that. You don't think so? So then he gets thrown into prison. Otherwise, he'd have spent the rest of his life as a slave in the house of Potiphar. But now he's in prison. And none of this has made any sense probably to him, except in his heart he had that dream back yonder. And so one day the baker and the butler get thrown out of their positions, and they get thrown in jail, and they're talking about these dreams they had. And so they both have a dream, and Joseph said, God can interpret dreams. And so one of them had a dream, and the other had a dream, and so Joseph interprets the dream, and he says to the baker, you're going to lose your head. To the butler, you're going to be reinstated as the butler to Pharaoh. Now, when you get there, please remember me. Well, he forgets him. So here he is still in prison. How could God be in this young, obedient teenage boy? How could he be into what happens to him? They try to throw him in a pit. They're going to kill him. They're going to sell him in slavery. They try to seduce him. And now he's in prison and hadn't done a thing wrong. How could God be in all this? One day, Pharaoh has a dream. And the butler remembers Joseph. He says, by the way, there's a Hebrew that interpreted a dream for me. Maybe he could interpret your dream. They come to Joseph. Now, he's about 30 years of age now, so from 17 to 30, all he's had is hard times. All hard times. And he interprets a dream, and that day he becomes the prime minister of all of Egypt. Now, was God in all that? Let's go back to those ugly brothers. Was he in their attitude? I didn't say he caused their attitude, but he took advantage of their attitude. He led them to put him in the pit. They were going to kill him. And Reuben said, no way. God's still in control. They sell him into slavery. God's still in control. Look who bought him. Look who bought him. Potiphar, who was head of the guard of Pharaoh. Potiphar buys him. Somebody else could have bought him. Potiphar buys him. Puts him in his house. He learns the language. He learns the ways. He learns all about Egypt and their whole society. Then he gets thrown into prison. Then he learns how they operate. And so what happens? The next thing, he's the prime minister. God was in every single solitary step of that. And watch this. And then when the famines come, because of Joseph's wisdom and Pharaoh's willingness to listen to him, he brings his whole family from starving to death and brings them down into Egypt. And so they have this conversation. The Bible says, then his brothers came and fell before him and said, behold, we are your servants. But Joseph said to them, watch this. This is faith. This is the truth that God wants every one of us to believe. You meant it for evil, but God meant it for good. Where was God? He was back there with those 12 brothers all the way till he became the prime minister of Egypt, and he saved that civilization. I'm simply saying all that to say to you that you and I may not understand what God is doing at the time he may be doing it, but he always has a good purpose in mind. Always. Through my pain, I've seen awesome good. Hurt, disappointment, awesome good. And you see, he didn't say we'd understand. You remember that old song we'd sing? Maybe you used to sing it. I'll understand it better by and by. By and by when the morning comes, when the saints of God are gathered home, I'll tell the story of how I've overcome and I'll understand it better by and by. God sees your future. He knows the end from the beginning. He knows exactly where you are, what you need. He knows exactly what it takes to make you the person God wants you to be. And so when I look at that passage and realize how God worked in his life, I think about the conclusive truth. Look, here's the conclusive truth. That all of our circumstances are known to God. All of our circumstances are controlled by God. He's turning all of our circumstances for good when we allow him to and when he works in our life. He says, for those who love him and obey him. And our circumstances are God's tools by which to do what? To work in our life, to bring us into relationship with him, to help us to depend upon him, and to see him as the source of all the good things that he has for us. He is in absolute control. no matter what's going on today in this world, whether it's these tsunamis or whether it's earthquakes or whatever it might be, you say, well, God could never be in that. You cannot say that with any bit of authority whatsoever. Somebody says, what about all these people who died? Surely. Well, think about this. Let's say that, for example, knowing what you know, if you had been killed in an earthquake, about 2 seconds into heaven, somebody asked, would you want to go back? Oh, no. You see, only thing we can think about is death, because we have an attitude about death and pain and suffering and heartache. Well, how could any of that be good? We don't, and besides that, let me give you an example of something. I fell down the steps and tore the cartilage in my knee. Well, I would never have thought about sitting behind this table in a chair to preach. Never, never crossed my mind. So I had to do it. Well, you know what I've discovered? Nobody wants me standing up again. They say, I like it. I feel like you're talking straight to me. So don't stand up and walk around anymore. Well, God knows exactly what He's up to. And He knows how to accomplish His will. So I want to say to you folks who may be watching, I'm fine. But the congregation won't let me stand up anymore. So that's why I'm sitting down. And besides that, it's easier on me than walking around holding a 4-pound Bible for 2 hours and feeling the result of it. But here's what I want you to see. And this is the main thing. What are the rewarding truths that are wrapped up in the sovereignty of God? Here's the first one. And that is this. We can live with a greater trust in God in our circumstances when we acknowledge that He's the sovereign of the universe. When I know that's true, I can live and face anything with far greater trust, because I know who's in charge and I know who's going to keep His word. The second thing is this, and that is we can have a far greater freedom from worry, as Jesus talked about, over our needs and the source of our needs and all those. We can have a far greater sense of freedom from worry. Why? Because my Heavenly Father, who created all this, and He says He's the one who makes the grass grow. He's the one who feeds the birds. If God's making grass grow, and if He's making lilies of the field beautiful, and if He's feeding birds, I am not worried about what I'm going to need, because sooner or later I'm going to have what I need. And as long as I don't have it, my Heavenly Father's working something good, and though I don't see it's good, though I don't like what He's doing, it's still got to be good because He says it's good. And I have lived long enough to know that the toughest and the worst and the most despicable is absolutely good. When He's got it in His hands, He's going to make it good no matter what. So it helps us when we come to those times. A third thing that's important here is this. It makes us more grateful about the good things that we have, because we, knowing that He's in control, now I know what the source is. I don't have to wonder tomorrow if by some chance, by some unbelievable, inexplainable occurrence, I'm going to have all my needs met. I'm going to have all my needs met because the Heavenly Father is committed to that. Feeding birds, clothing lilies of the field, and all the rest, He's going to meet our needs. So we have far greater confidence and much more gratitude because we know where it's coming from. A fourth thing that's evident here is this, and that is we'll have greater patience in times of adversity. That is, if I know that God is in control, that no matter what I'm going through, I'm going to be more patient. Watch this. Because I know that there is an end to it, one way or the other. I also know that in it all, He's going to be with me, because He said, I will never leave you nor forsake you. There's not anybody in the world who can promise you that. You say, oh, I love my husband, I love my children. You can't promise them that. Only God can say to you, I will never leave you nor forsake you. This is the God who created it all, who has it all in control, who's watching over every single one of His children individually. And who knows what's happening in Haiti, knows what's happening in Hawaii, knows what's happening in Japan, knows what's happening in Russia. He is in control of all of it. We can be more patient in our times of adversity because we know He's in control. Now watch this. And if I believe Romans 8:28, I'll know this, that when God is through with my suffering, when He has accomplished His purpose in my difficulty, hardship, and pain, when He's accomplished His purpose in all that, I know that it'll be over. But I must see Him in it, no matter what. And I'll give you an example of something. And I've probably shared this before, but when I was going through a difficult time becoming the pastor of the church, and a lot of folks were against me and saying all kinds of things, accusing me of this, that, and the other, I remember getting in the prayer room one day because I was hurt really badly, to be honest. People I loved dearly had just turned their back and say things about me they knew weren't true. In the prayer room one day, and I thought, God, now you got to show me how to deal with this. I'm hurt, and sometimes I'm angry, God. It's like the Lord said to me, listen carefully. If you will do what I tell you to do, you'll come out of this victoriously. Whatever you hear about you, whatever they do to you, however they may mistreat you and falsely accuse you, you must see every bit of that coming from me. If you believe I'm in control, you've got to see that's coming from me. If you will acknowledge that it's coming from me, or it may be coming from the people you can't stand, or you don't like, or they disappointed you and hurt you, you've got to see it coming from me. They couldn't do it unless I let them. It was one of the greatest lessons I've ever learned. It kept me from being angry anymore. It kept me from being hostile. It kept me from trying to defend myself. And I just lived right through that, knowing that God was going to keep His word in somehow, in some way. I'd walk out there to preach and look around and think, God, there's no way in the world that I can be the pastor of this church. Look at all these folks out here who don't want me. And the truth is, God, I don't even want to be there, Pastor. But the truth is, I'm going to do what you say. I'm going to listen to every bit of it as coming from you. You see, God in the fact that He is the sovereign controller of this universe will make us very patient in times of adversity and heartache. Then the last thing I would say would be this, and that is, we'll have a greater sense of anticipation of God's work in our life. When we are going through difficult times and we don't understand it, but if we are persuaded that He's in control, and if we're persuaded that He's doing something good, though we don't understand it, here's what happens. Then you begin to anticipate, how's He going to do this? What good is coming out of this? And you know, I was talking to a family this week, and they were telling me about all the things that are going on. Losing their business, losing their house, and all the things that were happening that would send anybody into a tailspin. The most awesome sense of peace. And I'm sitting there listening and thinking, thank you, Jesus. They have it together. They said, you know what? We're learning so many wonderful things. We can't wait to see all that God's teaching us. Thinking about losing their house, could be losing their business, all these kids in college, all these things that are going on, and talking about how fantastic God is and what He's doing. You know why? Because they're anchored in the Word of God and anchored in the truth that God is in control of their life. Listen carefully. If you will grasp this truth and accept it as the truth of the Word of God, which it is, you may not be able to understand all that God does in your life. But if you are a child of God, remember this, that whatever He sends, whatever He allows, He has something in mind. You must see it as a tool that God's using in your life to do something fantastic. And when you are able to allow for the truth to dictate in your heart that God is in sovereign control, you can face, you can live through, you can be blessed by far more than you would ever dream. It is that simple on the one hand, but it's His sovereignty that makes it work. Now, I want to read you something. John Chrysostom was one of the early church fathers. He lived about 347, died about 407, somewhere thereabouts. And he was a great preacher. And he lived in the times of the Roman dictator, Domitian, who was one of the worst persecutors of Christianity of any Roman dictator. And so he calls Chrysostom forth, and he's going to banish him. In other words, he can't stand his preaching. And so this conversation goes like this. The Roman Empress threatened to banish Chrysostom, and so Chrysostom answered this, "You cannot banish me, for this world is my Father's house. Where are you going to put me?" He says, "I will kill you, I will slay you," said the Emperor. "No, you can't do that either," said the noble champion of the faith, "for my life is hid with Christ in God." He says, "Then I'll take away your treasure. You can't take away my treasure. My treasure is in heaven, and my heart's there. I will drive you away from man, and you shall have no friend left. Oh, you can't do that either. For I have a friend in heaven from whom you cannot separate me. I defy you, for there is nothing that you can do to hurt me. Now, how about that as a testimony? The truth is, you and I can say the same thing. Listen to this. You and I have this awesome garrison around us. And the only way anything can get through that is if the Father chooses to open the gate. If He doesn't choose to open the gate, nothing can get through. Oh, but what about so-and-so and so? That's not the question. Where's God? He's sitting up on His throne in absolute control of every single thing. Now, let me ask you this. If you don't have a sovereign God in charge of your life, who is in charge? Is the devil in charge? You in charge? No. What's the basis of your peace, joy, happiness? I'll tell you. It's things you have and relationships you have, but the truth is, they're all temporary. You're going to die one of these days, then what? What about life after death? It's real easy to boast about who you are and what you have when you're healthy and strong and you've got plenty. But when it all begins to fade away, there will come a moment in your life when you will have to recognize there is a God and you have wasted your life, or there is a God and you welcome Him as He welcomes you home to heaven. Which will it be? If you're willing to ask the Lord Jesus Christ to forgive you of your sins, trust Him as your personal Savior, He begins immediately in His sovereign power to begin to work out the best in your life. No matter where you've been, what a mess you've made of it, doesn't make any difference how many broken pieces your life's in. He knows exactly in His sovereignty how to put them together. It is yours for the asking. Christ as your Savior makes your life worthwhile now and for eternity. And Father, how grateful we are for your awesome presence and power, and you're willing to express yourself in our lives in ways that, Father, we would never have dreamed that you could do it. We look at the difficulties and the hardships and the trials and wonder, Lord, what are you going to do with this? You have never come up short. And we just want to say thank you, Father, for being who you are in our lives today, in Jesus' name. Amen.
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2: In South Korea, the Christian church has been blessed with a succession of revivals, and its population has one of the highest proportions of evangelicals in Asia. Korea's church presence is highly visible, and a number of high-profile leaders of politics and industry are Christian. Give thanks to God that since the first Protestant church was planted there in 1884, South Korea now has over 50,000 Protestant congregations. The Korean Protestant Church is clearly committed to sustained, sacrificial, and passionate prayer. From early morning and evening prayer meetings every day and all night, to prayer concerts on weekends and numerous retreat centers dedicated as places to gather and pray, the dedication of Korean Christians to prayer is remarkable. Praise God for hearing all the prayers of His children in South Korea, and also give thanks for the spiritual strength and powerful witness that these believers reflect.
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0: If you knew that anything that you confess about yourself to be true would be true, what would you confess? That is, what would you say about yourself? What would you affirm about yourself if you knew that anything you could affirm would be a reality? Would you say, for example, I am rich, I am attractive, I am successful, I am healthy?
4: You could go down a long list of things that people would like to be true in their life. And sometimes we forget that so much of what we say affects us. And so much of what we say reveals to other people what we really like on the inside, what we are thinking about. And what we don't realize is that oftentimes those negative statements we make about ourselves are the very statements that ultimately end up defeating us. Because all of us make positive or negative statements about ourselves. Oh, you know, I guess I'll just never get the breaks in life. Or they may say, you know what, I'm going to make this work. And so people are continually making statements about themselves to others, thinking more about how it's affecting someone else, maybe somebody they're trying to impress, rather than the fact of realizing it's impressing themselves. It is sending a message to their entire bodies about themselves. I want us to think about this whole issue of the power of our words, the power of our confession, how it affects us, how we can apply it to our life, how it does apply, how devastating it can be, and how absolutely fantastic it can be. So I want you to turn, if you will, to Philippians chapter 4. And remember that Paul wrote this epistle. There's not a single negative word in it. Nothing negative about what he wrote to them. And yet he's writing it from a prison. He could have had all kinds of negative things to say about how he'd been treated and how bad things were and how cold it was and the food was poor and his friends weren't there and they were outside talking about it. And he could say all kinds of things. But you know what? He says, don't be anxious about anything, but in everything by prayer and supplication and thanksgiving, let your requests be made known to God. Then he is saying to these Philippians how grateful he is for the times that he's been in need and he needed and they sent it. And so he begins with verse 10 by saying, but I rejoiced in the Lord greatly that now at last you have received or revived your concern for me. Indeed, you were concerned before, but you lacked opportunity. That is, that there were times when they had sent him whatever they felt he needed, and so he was grateful for that. And then there came a time when they could not send it. Maybe they didn't have it, or they didn't have the right messenger, whatever it might be. So he says, not that I speak from want, for I've learned to be content in whatever circumstances I am. I know how to get along with humble means. I also know how to live in prosperity. In any and every circumstance, I have learned the secret of being filled and going hungry, both of having abundance and suffering need. I can do all things through Christ who strengthens me. Now, here is the confession of a man who had been through all kinds of difficulty, hardship, pain, suffering, and trial. And in fact, if you want to know what Paul really was like, you read the second epistle to the Corinthians and those verses in that 11th chapter when he talked about how many times he was beaten and stoned and left for dead and shipwrecked and how many times they tried to assassinate him. I mean, there's not any good thing, humanly speaking, about what happened to him once he got saved. And yet, what is he saying? He says, I've learned the most awesome lesson. You know when he learned it? He learned this awesome lesson when he was in a state of need. And so he said, here's what I learned. He said, I've learned to be content in whatever circumstance I'm in. I know how to get along with a little bit and with a whole lot. He says, I've learned the secret of being filled and going hungry, of abundance and suffering need. And he says, the lesson I've learned is this, that with Christ, I can do all things through Christ who strengthens me. This is one of the most awesome, powerful confessions that a person can make. Now, what we ask is, well, we know that's what Paul said. But do you and I have the right to make that same statement, that I can do all things through Christ who strengthens me? Or is that limited to, or was it just something that Paul said? And if that's what he said, and if that's what he meant, then how could he have said it? Why did he say it? What did he mean by it? Can I say it? Can it have the same application in my life? How can I apply it to my life? And how can I be just as convinced and persuaded the Apostle Paul was that I can do all things through Christ who strengthens me? Well, that's what I want to talk about in this message. Now, I want you to listen carefully. If you will listen carefully, and don't believe what I say because it's my opinion, believe what God says, you cannot be the same. You will walk away from listening to this message with a different perspective, certainly with a greater sense of hope and assurance and confidence that God has something very good in store for your life. And so many people are unhappy where they live. They're unhappy with their circumstances. They're unhappy with their relationships. In fact, life just isn't paying off right. And they're looking for a change. They're looking for hope. They're looking for assurance. They're looking for confidence. And everywhere they turn, they just seem to get disappointed. If you listen carefully, you won't be disappointed. If you will apply the truth that I want to share in this message, you will not be disappointed. Your life will turn for the better if you will simply apply this truth. Here is a confession. Listen to this. He says, I can do all things through Christ who strengthens me. There are a lot of people who've said that, who didn't understand what they were saying, nor the basis upon which they could say it, and so it didn't work. And so they said, well, you know, I've said that, I've believed that, but it didn't work. Maybe it's because you didn't understand what Paul said. Maybe it's because you didn't understand what he meant and how he could say it and why he said it. So I want us to look at this passage from that perspective. And I want to simply say right up front in the very beginning, simply this. And that is, oftentimes our confessions about ourselves are self-defeating. We defeat ourselves with our own mouth. We say things that are negative. We say things that are not building but destroying. Things that are not strengthening but weakening. And we oftentimes wonder why our circumstances aren't any better. Why don't we get a break? Why don't things change for us? Why do we keep seem to be in a rut? And why do we seem to be locked in? We're mired up. We're stagnant. We're static. And things aren't moving. Why doesn't something happen in our life when here's a man who says, I can do all things through Christ who strengthens me? Well, what we forget is the awesome power our own words have upon ourselves. When a person says, for example, well, you know what? I just never get the breaks in life. What they are doing, they are programming their life in such a fashion their actions are going to follow their words. And you know what's going to happen? They're going to live their lives and never felt like somehow they got the break in their life. And therefore, when they come to this passage of Scripture, it just doesn't work. What happens is those negative words affect our energy. They affect our success or our failure. They affect our finances. They affect our relationships. They affect our health. They affect every single facet of the human body is affected by our words. Now, oftentimes we talk about it, we want to be sure that we are able to communicate with others, and that's very important. It is equally important to be able to communicate to ourselves the truth about ourselves and not just something that we feel or something that someone else has said about us. And oftentimes kids grow up in areas and situations and circumstances where they are just belittled early in their life. You'll never amount to anything. I'll be glad when you get up, get old enough, get yourself a job and get out here and do your own thing and get out of our way. The message they heard was, you're not important. The message they hear is, you're no good. You don't count. We don't want you. We rejected you. You're just in the way. You're a third party in this family. And so what happens? They grow up thinking, I'm no good. I'll never be able to do anything. I'll never be able to accomplish anything. And they've got 1,000 reasons. You know what they do? They spend years of their life building up evidence that what their parents or someone else said about them is true. Although that is absolutely self-defeating. Listen carefully. This brain of ours, the control center of this brain of ours that sends messages to every single nerve in the human body. This is why I keep saying to you, don't talk about, I'm retired. Well, I've just settled down. I'm backing off. I'm slowing down now. You know, I'm getting older now. I'm getting old and I'm retired. You know what you're doing? You're just working your way to death. For the simple reason, your brain is sending messages to your nerves when you say, I can't. I don't feel like it. For example, if I walked up to you today and I said to you, are you not feeling good? You don't look very good. Is there something wrong? Can I help you? If I stood there for about 5 or 6 minutes and told you that I was a little bit shocked about the way you look, and you look a little pale, and you're not feeling very good, you know what? You'd be walking out of here thinking, gosh, what happened to me? You know what? You'd start feeling bad immediately. Because you know what? Because you heard what I said, you accepted it as truth, and your brain sent the message to your body. You can make somebody sick if they will listen to negative thinking. Well, you know what? You've heard people on your job, for example, you get a promotion, they're jealous. What do they say? Well, why do you think you can do that? You can't do that. You know, you're getting in over your head. You're just going to be embarrassed. And you know better. You know that there's no way for you to be able to accomplish that and to do that. So, you know, you ought to get yourself back down here with me where you belong, where you'll be comfortable. Listen, don't stay in the comfort zone. The comfort zone is not where godly people live who want to be used by God, who want to become the persons God wants them to be. They're willing to take the risk and become what God wants them to be. Our language has an awesome effect upon us. Now, I think about what people say about themselves, and they say lots of things. For example, you hear people say, you know what, I'm just poor. I'm just poor. Well, don't tell anybody. And secondly, if you are, the last person you want to keep telling that to is yourself. You know what, I'm just not lucky, right? Because luck is not a biblical word. Believers don't talk about being lucky. They talk about being blessed. Well, you know what? I'm just in ill health. I guess I'll never get well. Or somebody says, well, you know what? I'm getting old. Just keep telling yourself that, and you'll start looking it and acting like it. Or somebody says, for example, you know, I guess I'll just never be a success in life.

negative words. Listen to this passage of Scripture, the 18th chapter of the Proverbs. And look, if you will, in verse 21, for he says, death and life are in the power of the tongue. Look at that. Death and life are in the power of the tongue. What we say makes such an impact upon ourselves, about ourselves. We need to be careful what we say. We need to make positive confessions. We need to see ourselves the way God sees us. We need to look upon ourselves the way our Heavenly Father sees one of His children. And He doesn't see us oftentimes the way we see ourselves. You do not know what your potential is. God only knows what your potential is. And for you to negatively keep pulling yourself down, dragging yourself down, when God wants you to stand up and be the total person He's created you to be. So here's what Paul says. He says, I can do all things through Christ who strengthens me. Now the question is this, what did he mean? Do I have the right and the privilege to make the same statement? And listen, expect the same answers and the same consequences in my life and in your life. So I want us to look at this statement for a moment, recognizing that, listen, where so many people are today is where they have talked themselves into being. It isn't that somebody else has held them down. Nobody else can hold you down. We hold ourselves down. We give in to, we listen to negative stuff. And somebody says something negative about us, listen, you don't have to listen to that. You don't have to believe that. We let other people snare us. And oftentimes, and the one that I want to think about here for a moment, is how we snare ourselves with our own very words. So let's look at this confession for a moment. I can do all things through Christ who strengthens me. Remembering that the Apostle Paul, how did he learn this? He didn't learn this reading a book. He learned this through difficulty, hardship, trials, suffering, threat of death continuously in his life, times of need. And what did he say? He said, most amazing thing. I have learned to be content in every circumstance I'm in, writing from a Roman prison. Food wasn't good, cold, hot, you name it, with all the difficulties and hardships he was going through, not complaining. He says, I've learned to be content. Because here's what I've learned. I've learned that I can do anything and everything through Jesus Christ, my Savior and my Lord, who strengthens me. Can you say that? Do we have the right to say it? What did he mean and how can we say it? Well, let's look at this for a moment because I think it's very exciting. Not exciting. It's going to be life-changing if you're willing to believe exactly what he says. So let's look at the character, for example, the characteristics of this particular confession. I can do all things through Christ who strengthens me. And I want you to notice something about it, first of all. First of all, it is a very bold confession. Listen to that. I can do all things through Christ who strengthens me. Now, it sounds rather egotistical and prideful. I can do all things through Christ who strengthens me. That sounds like rather egotistical, prideful, boastful. That here's a man who's talking about the fact that he can do anything and everything. But let's look at to see exactly what he said here. Because I want you to notice, the Scripture says here, I can do all things. If you look at a Greek New Testament and look how it was written in the Greek and the way Paul said it was this way. The arrangement of the sentence is different because the Greeks oftentimes would put the word first that they wanted to emphasize most. This sentence reads, all things. All things, that's the first word. First word in the sentence, all. All things I can do through him who strengthens me. Why did he put all things first? He didn't say some things, most things, but all things. He said, I can do all things through Christ who strengthens me. What an awesome, bold statement for him to say. I can do all things through Christ who strengthens me. That is, when he said, strengthens me, that is, he said, I can do, that is, I can prevail. I will be victorious. I will be enabled. I will be endowed. I will be endued with whatever is necessary to make it possible for me to do anything and everything through Jesus Christ. He's the one who does the energizing, the enabling, and the empowering. And the word he uses there to strengthen me is the same word from which we get our word dynamite. That is, it's God's awesome power making it possible for him to say this after going through all these difficulties and hardships and trials in his life. Now, somebody says, well, I still think it's egotistical. No, it's not. The only thing that the Apostle Paul ever boasted of, he says in Galatians 6. He says in Galatians 6, that 14th verse, he says, I will boast in nothing other than the cross of Jesus Christ. Though this is not a boast, this is a humble but confident, courageous, bold statement of a conviction the Apostle Paul has, listen, based on several things.

0: will come to in a few moments, but certainly one thing is because of his relationship to our Lord, and secondly, because he lived through enough in his life to know that God had proven that to be true. And there is something about time. There's something about age. There's something about difficulty, hardship, and pain. And you've heard me say over and over again, when do we learn the most? Difficulty, hardship, pain, trials, persecution, suffering. That's when we learn the greatest lessons in the Christian life. And that's what Paul's saying. He says, there was a time when you sent me things that I needed. There was a time when you didn't. Let me tell you what I've learned. When you didn't, I learned to be content without those things that I felt like I needed, that I wanted in my life. So this is certainly not a confession that is born out of egotism, but it is a bold statement of confidence, assurance, boldness, certainty, commitment. I know, he says, that I can do anything and everything through Christ who strengthens me. Now, I want you to notice something about this, because this is a very important part of understanding this particular confession, because this is where people get off. They will take a verse of Scripture and take it out of context and say, the Bible says I can do all things through Christ who strengthens me. Here's what I'm going to do. And then they just fall flat on their face. Well, why is that true? Well, it's true because, first of all, they don't understand what this really means. What did Paul mean when he said, I can do all things through Christ who strengthens me? So I want you to see, first of all, while it's a very bold statement, it is a very balanced statement. Now, watch this. He says, I can. The balance of that is through Christ. So it isn't just I can. It's I can through Christ. So it's very balanced. And what he's saying is, I am enabled because of my relationship to Jesus Christ, because of his supply of whatever I need, whatever is necessary for me to do his will, because he will supply it, I can. So he's not saying this is what I can do, but he's simply saying there's a relationship here, and my relationship with him makes it possible for me to say that whatever is required of me, whatever God wants me to do, whatever I am challenged to do it, I will succeed at it because I have God's enabling power to help me. Now, when you think about that, for example, look back in 2 Corinthians chapter 3 for a moment. Paul never boasted about what he could do himself. You never find him talking about his power and his strength and this, that, and the other, and so forth. Look, if you will, in 2 Corinthians chapter 3, because here's the heart of this man. 2 Corinthians chapter 3, beginning in verse 4. Such confidence we have through Christ toward God. Not that we are adequate in ourselves to consider anything as coming from ourselves, but our adequacy is from God. He always links it to him. Listen. Who also made us adequate as servants of a new covenant, not of the letter, but of the Spirit. For the letter kills, but the Spirit gives life. Now, you'll find wherever Paul is speaking, for example, the 9th chapter of 2 Corinthians, look at this if you will. 9th chapter, he's talking about sowing and reaping and finances and so forth. And he says in the 8th verse of this 9th chapter, he says, and God is able to make all grace abound to you so that always, having all sufficiency in everything, you may have an abundance for every good deed. Who's doing it? God is able to make all grace abound to you. So it is a very balanced statement that he makes here. It's bold, but it's balanced, and it's balanced on the fact of his relationship to the Lord Jesus Christ and the fact that he can trust him. He can trust him to enable him to do whatever he needs to do. Now, watch this carefully, because this is where people get mixed up. Listen, here's the balance. He says, I can through Christ. Our inadequacy, Christ's adequacy. Then he says, all things. Now, let me ask you a question. In that verse of Scripture, I can do all things through Christ who strengthens me. Which word would they change? All. What would most people say? Some things, most things, all things, never. Well, did Paul lie? No. Is this confession a biblical confession? Yes. Is it possible for you and me to say with confidence and assurance and boldness that we can do all things through Christ who strengthens us? Yes. Well, what does he mean by, we said this whole issue is a matter of balance now. And so when he says, I can do all things through Christ who strengthens me, certainly Paul would make that statement with the awareness of his dependence upon the Lord Jesus Christ. He said, I can through him, through Christ, his strength. I can, but through his strength. And now he's saying, for example, all things, not some things, most things, but all things. Everything, anything, you name it. Now, let me just mention the fact that oftentimes there's some theological emphasis that comes down the path, and we have lots of emphasis, and there's lots going on. That's all we hear for a while. For example, if you can name it, you claim it, you got it. If that were true, everybody in here would be a multi-millionaire. In fact, everybody in America would. And so the truth is, these things come along, and we name it, and we claim it, and then the prosperity movement. In other words, God wants everybody to be rich. And it's interesting to me how people can look at one verse of Scripture, pull out of the context, and just absolutely parade it around, magnify it, glorify it, and then it finally gets crucified, because the simple truth is, there's more in the Bible about suffering and pain and hardship and trouble. When you look at the Apostle Paul, you look at his life from the time he got saved, it was difficulty, hardship, pain, trials, suffering. And you know what? How you can overlook all of that? I'm saying all that to say simply this, that you have to be careful you don't take a verse of Scripture, a passage of Scripture, out of context and make it mean something God did not make it mean, or make it into a promise that God did not make it into a promise. What we're talking about here is a confession. A confession that is very balanced. I can, but only through Christ. All things. Now, what do we mean by all things? Certainly Paul was dependent upon the Lord for everything. The Apostle Paul would never even begin to think or to hint about the fact that you and I have the right to ask anything and everything and ask God to give us or bless us or enable us to achieve anything and everything we want. It all has to be balanced out into what? What's the will of the Father? What is the will of God? The only thing I have the right to ask my Heavenly Father to enable me to accomplish or to achieve or to have in life are those things or those challenges or those accomplishments that fit His will and purpose and plan for our life. That's the only thing we have the right. So we can say, well, I can do all things through Christ who strengthens me. All things that fall into the category of the will and purpose and plan of God for our life. Yes, those things that do not, no, we do not. And so we have to be careful that we understand. So here's what's Paul saying. He says, I can through Christ. All things, not some things, most things, anything, everything, every single thing that God requires of me, I can do. Why? Because it's God's enabling power. It's God's enabling strength. And what he's saying is, he says, I can prevail, I can overcome, I can be victorious, I will make it, I will fight to the end, I will succeed no matter what, because Christ who is in me is enabling me, empowering me to overcome and to achieve it. So when I begin to understand, this isn't just some bold statement out there, thrown out there for somebody just to claim and say, well, you know, the Bible says I can do all things through Christ who strengthens me. What people don't realize is when we take a passage of Scripture, take it out of its context, build it up and glorify it, and all of a sudden our whole life is wrapped around one idea in the Scripture, we're snaring ourselves. We are misinterpreting a passage of Scripture. And so therefore, I can do all things through Christ who strengthens me. Listen, that is indeed a confession every single child of God can make, but you have to understand that the I and the Christ and our inadequacy and His strength and the fact that it is God working His will and purpose and plan in our life and not just anything and everything we want to do in life. And so the reason people get confused and just toss the Bible somewhere and say, you know, I've tried that. It didn't work in my life. I don't believe that because here's what I did. And they'll come tell us something, some idea that they had, and it didn't work, and so therefore they don't believe the Scripture anymore. If you understand what he says, he means exactly what he says. Now here's something else, the third part of this whole idea of being balanced here, third idea is simply this. The Apostle Paul realized that he had a responsibility and God had a responsibility. This verse doesn't mean that God does it all and we do nothing. It doesn't mean that we do it all and God does nothing. And you'll hear people say, well, for example, not I, the Bible says not I but Christ, right? Well, it's not what I do, but what he does. Well, that's true. Well, they'll say, I had nothing to do with it. It was all of God. Now, I understand what somebody, I hope, means when they say that. But the truth is, it's not true. Listen, when you were saved, you became a regenerated personality. You became a child of the living God. You became a brand new person in Christ, a brand new spirit, a brand new life. That did not relieve you and me of responsibility. We have responsibility. God has responsibility. And so while he places within us the will to do something, listen, He empowers it. So when we talk about willpower, our will and His power. But the truth is, even our will is His will. He that calleth you, He says, will also do it. That is, if God calls you to do something, God will enable you. That's what He's saying in this passage. I can do all things through Christ who strengthens me. Is Christ going to strengthen me to do something that's not His will? No. Is it all my doings and none of His? No. When it says none of me and all of Him, that's not true. It's your eyes, your hands, your feet, your legs, your body, your voice, your compassion, your love, your desires, your drive, your motivation. But what happens? God empowers that. He directs that and empowers that to accomplish His purpose and plan for your life. And so you can't say it's all of God, none of me. It's all of me and none of God. There's a relationship. I can do through Christ. Not I, but Christ yet. Not our adequacy, but our adequacy in Him. Very, very balanced is what Paul has placed here. And so when he says, I can do all things through Christ who strengthens me, he would never think in terms of just His will, but what is the will of the Father? Not in His power and strength, but in the strength and power of the Lord Jesus Christ. And certainly he would say, you know, for example, let's say that the Lord called you to do something particular. He would say, I must do, but Christ must enable me to do. For example, I must teach, but He must enable me to teach. I must speak, but He must enable me to speak. I must sing, but He must enable me to sing. Or I must work, He must enable me to work. So we have responsibility, and God has responsibility. God shows us His will, and then He enables you to accomplish and to achieve, and listen, to live out His will. This is why, if I came to you and I said, we need somebody to teach in a certain class and so forth, would you have to say, oh, I can't do that? Well, how do you know you can't? Well, I just never have. Well, that's why I know that you don't know whether you can or not. If you never have and you never have tried, how do you know what you can do? But what we do is we forget the fact that God, listen, whatever He calls you to do, and I'm not saying He calls everybody to teach, but I'm saying a lot of people say no when they don't even know what their potential is because they've never tried it. They don't know whether God will do something fantastic in their life and absolutely blow their mind with a whole new perspective on life, an ability and a talent, a gift that has been lying dormant for years and years and years because they've never put it to work, because somebody told them they couldn't, because they've always believed that I can't. You know, that's not where I am. I just never have been a lead in the church and blah, blah, blah, and so forth. And on they go. And the truth is they don't know what they can do. I can do all things through Christ who strengthens me. Why? Because our God would never call you to do anything He will fail to enable you to do. And this is what Paul is saying, a very bold, balanced confession. And so when people come to that whole idea of what they can do and not do, remember, we talk about willpower, and we know while it's all of Him to some degree, but it's not all of Him minus us. For example, He could send His message of truth of the gospel to every single culture in the world, those that have written languages and those who do not. He could write it in the sky in their language and ignore us. But He didn't do that. He chose to proclaim His gospel through human beings, regenerated children of God. And so therefore, He has a work for you to do, a will for your life, a purpose for your life, a plan for your life. But listen, while He has a plan for your life, you have the unalterable, unchangeable, immutable promise of God that He is there to enable you, empower you to overcome every challenge, to enable you to accomplish everything that God calls you to accomplish. If you don't like where you are, you can change where you are. You don't like what's going on in your life, then look to God and ask Him to show you, Lord, what is Your will for my life? What is Your plan? What is Your purpose? And claim what is rightfully yours. And this is a very important part of this that I want us to look at for a moment, because I want us to see that this confession of His was not only a very bold confession, and it likewise was certainly a confession that is believable for the simple reason because of the very attitude and the spirit in which He spoke of here. He spoke of all things, that is, all things within the will of God. But also I want you to notice something else about it, and that's this, that it's based on His faith in a threefold foundation. Now watch this. How can a man like the Apostle Paul say, I can do all things through Christ who strengthens me? How can he say that? Here's how he can say it. Now watch this carefully. He could say it based, number one, on his position in Christ. What was his position? He was saved on the Damascus Road. The Spirit of God filled him. And he became a servant of God. But let's just leave off the servant for a moment. He became a child of God. His sins were forgiven. He was reconciled back to God. He was sanctified, set apart by God. And God began to work in his life an awesome work. And so as a result of that, he took on a whole new position. What was his position? Before, he said, I vigorously persecuted the church. Now, he is a propagator of the very gospel he tried to destroy. So what's going on here now? Think about this for a moment. He says, I can do all things through Christ who strengthens me. Anything, everything, all things. Based on what? Based on his position in Christ. That's why he says, I can do all things through Christ. Now, what's his position? Here's his position. He's not only saved. He's not only sanctified. He's not only reconciled to God. God is not only working in his life, but he has a whole new position. What is his position? He is now a child of God. He has taken upon himself, that is, God has, the Bible uses the term adoption, that he's been adopted into the kingdom of God, that now he's become a child of God. Here's what that means. When he was saved, he took upon himself a new position, that is, he is now a child of God, that is, his position is sonship. You know what that means? He has all the privileges of sonship, all the privileges of the family. God answers his prayer. God does many, many things in his life. We'll talk about that in a moment. But that's what he's based it on. He said, I can do all things through Christ who strengthens me. Look who I am. Listen, watch this. Not who I have been, not what I was, but who I am. Child of the living God, forgiven, saved, redeemed, sanctified, reconciled, justified, glorified, a brand new creature in Christ Jesus. I'm a child of the living God. I am in the family of God. I have all the privileges of sonship of a loving Heavenly Father who loves me unconditionally. Now think about this. Let me ask you a question. Who saved the Apostle Paul? He was saved through whom? Jesus, right? How were you saved? Jesus, right? The Holy Spirit came into Paul's life after he was saved, right? Amen? Did he come into your life after you were saved? Right. All right. So does Paul have any better position with God than you? No, he does not. You say, well, did God love Paul any more than he does you? No. In fact, if you look at his life, you think, God, did you love this poor man at all? And you treat him so bad. I mean, look at what you let happen to him. Where is love and all that? And I'm sure once in a while, Paul must have let that thought go through his mind, but let it keep going. So here's what I want you to see. You have the same Jesus and the same Holy Spirit and the same position of sonship. Daughtership. Right? Amen? Absolutely. That's what you have. Now, Paul said the basis upon which I can say I can do all things through Christ who strengthens me is on the basis of my position. And what I want you to see is you have the same position as a born-again child of God as the Apostle Paul had. If he had the privilege, you have the privilege. The second thing I want you to notice here, what was his basis? Not only his position in Christ, but it was also based on something else very important, and that is his right perception of who Christ is. Now, who is he? You see, if people have a foggy, cloudy, hazy, phasey idea about who Jesus Christ is, they're not going to be able to claim this promise. Listen to what he says, Colossians chapter 1, beginning in verse 13. For he, listen, he, God rescued us from the domain of darkness and transferred us into the kingdom of his beloved Son. We are now in the family. In whom, that is in Christ, in whom we have redemption, that is the forgiveness of our sins. He, Jesus, the Christ, is the image of the invisible God, the firstborn of all creation. By him all things were created, both in the heavens and on the earth, visible and invisible, whether thrones or dominions or rulers or authorities. All things have been created through him and for him. He is before all things, and in him all things are held together. That's who he is. If I just see Jesus as my Savior and don't understand and recognize and magnify the fact that he is my Creator, he's my Savior. He's my sustainer. Listen, he is ever present with me moment by moment, day by day, no matter what I'm going through in life. I can do all things through Christ who strengthens me. Listen, why? Because of my position, I'm in the family. I have all the privileges of the family. But secondly, because of who it is that is enabling me. This is the infinite, eternal, unchangeable, unconditional, loving Son of God who is enabling and empowering you to become and to do what God wants you to do. And so, first of all, I look at that passage and Paul says, I can do all things through Christ who strengthens me. On what basis? How could he say that? On the basis of his relationship. On the basis of who he understood the Lord Jesus Christ to be. And thirdly, on the basis of the promises that God had made. Now, there are lots and lots of promises, but let me just mention three or four here that certainly the Apostle Paul knew so very well. Think about this. I can do all things through Christ who strengthens me. How? Only if I know he knows me, understands me, and he is with me. What did he say? I'll never leave you nor forsake you. He said to his disciples, I'll go with you all the way to the end of this age. It is the fact that you and I, listen, you and I live in the presence of Almighty God. We live in the presence of the Lord Jesus Christ. We live in the presence of the Holy Spirit. He's living on the inside of us. So we can say, I can do all things through Christ who strengthens me, because inside the heart, the spirit of every single living human being who is a child of God, the awesome, infinite power of the Holy Spirit is dwelling there, listen, ready to release at any moment whatever you and I need to be able to fulfill God's perfect plan and will for our life at that moment, whatever it might be. This is why we shouldn't give up and quit. This is why we shouldn't run when things get difficult and hard and try. Why? Because God, listen, he will enable us to face. It's those difficult, trying times that are so hard for us, so difficult and so trying. And we want to give up and we want to quit. And how often I hear people say, you know, why try any longer? Simply because, listen, you have a living Savior. You have a living Christ, a living Lord living on the inside of you, who has said to you, I will enable you no matter what. And God's will isn't the same for everybody. He'll enable you to do whatever he calls you to do, wherever he sends you, whatever his requirement is for you, he will enable you to do it. So therefore, I've got to be sure I know something about his presence, but also his power. He says, ye shall receive power, that is divine supernatural energy, strength, when the Spirit of God comes upon you. When you trusted Christ as your Savior, the Holy Spirit came into your life to enable you, to empower you. And you know what happens? Every single day we have living on the inside of us this eternal dynamo, the Spirit of the living God enabling at every single moment. In situations, in circumstances, we get in situations, we need an answer. He's there. We need to know what to do. He will show us which way to go, what kind of decision to make. That is, he's always there enabling us, giving us, listen, physical energy, mental energy, strength, understanding, wisdom. That's who we have living on the inside of us. Likewise, we have the promise of his protection. He says, for example, in just one example, he says when facing temptation and trials, he says God has set a limitation on the temptation and trials that you and I can face that we'll be able to bear it. We have the promise, I can do all things through Christ who strengthens me, because in times of great trial and temptation, I have his promise. He sets a limit on what I will face, and he will enable me to face it victoriously and triumphantly no matter what. When there comes times in my life when I need things or whatever it might be, my provisions, what does he say in Matthew chapter 6? He says, having talked about the birds of the air and the flowers of the field and so forth, then he says, seek ye first the kingdom of God and his righteousness, and all these things, all of your human needs will be added to you. Why? Because he's a loving Father. And our position is, we're sons and daughters of the living God. We're in the family of God. We can say, I can do all things through Christ who strengthens me, based on what? Based on our relationship with him. Based on the fact of who he is, and based on the fact of what he's promised us. So you think about your life for a moment. You don't like where you are in life. You don't like the way things are. You want to see them change? Ask yourself the question, what have you been telling yourself? Things are bad. I don't like it. It's not going to get better. I'm going to fail. It'll never change. Or can you say, Father, I'm going to trust you. You said, I can do all things through Christ who strengthens me. I'm trusting you to show me your will. I'm going to trust you to energize me and enable me to do what you want me to do. You know what? God will get you out of debt. He will change your self-image. He will change your relationships. He will change whatever needs to be changed in your life. You need to start affirming the truth of the gospel. This confession that the Apostle Paul made is just as relevant to you and me today as it was the day he said it. It is just as applicable today, just as available to us today, because we have the same God, the same Christ, the same Holy Spirit, and God hadn't changed. If He met all of His needs, He meets all of our needs. He met all of His challenges, He meets all of our challenges. He protects us in times of difficulty and hardship, just like He did the Apostle Paul. We snare ourselves, the words of our mouth. We entrap ourselves. We lose. Well, I'm just a loser. Well, I'll never make it. You know what we're doing? We are cheating God out of the privilege of making us the total person He wants us to be, enabling us to become what He desires for us, what He's planned for us. And we're also cheating ourselves out of the material blessings sometimes that God has in mind, but we keep saying, well, you know, I'll never make it. I guess this is where I am. I'm just poor. I'm in debt. And we keep saying things that drag us down. This is why I've said to you over and over again, don't say, well, I'm just a sinner saved by grace. You know what? What's the emphasis of that? I'm just a sinner saved by grace. Sinner, sinner, sinner. Why not say what God says? I'm a saint saved by the grace of the living God. Listen, there's a lot of difference in a saint and a sinner. And what's the difference? Does that mean saints don't sin? No, here's the difference. The difference is an eternal difference. That is, saints are indwelt by the Holy Spirit, sealed by Almighty God through His redemptive work at Calvary unto the day of redemption, eternally secure in Him, and a sinner who may commit the same sins is lost as they can be, on their way to an absolute lost eternity without help and without hope in this world apart from Jesus Christ. A lot of difference in getting up in the morning and saying, I'm just a sinner saved by grace. If that's your concept of yourself, you need to get in the Word of God. And listen, all you have to do is read the first couple of verses of Paul's epistles, because in almost every one of them, he said to the saints at Philippi, saints at Ephesus, saints at Rome, saints at Corinth. What is a saint? Is a saint a person who doesn't sin? No, a saint is a person who's been saved by the grace of God through the shed blood of Jesus at Calvary and who has been set apart by God for God to live for God. That's what a saint is. Sinless? No. That's who we are. And once we begin to understand that we're the privileged children of God, have an intimate personal relationship with Jesus Christ, who is the supreme ruler of the universe, and who has committed Himself to meeting our needs and guiding our life and making us the person He wants us to be and enabling us through His awesome power of the Holy Spirit. Listen, your life ought to suddenly become excited, adventurous, because God is in control of your life if you let Him be. Why in the world do you want to live in the doldrums when you can live on the top? You see, the top of what? Whatever the top would be for you. I don't know what that is. I know this. God doesn't want you living in pity parties. He doesn't want you living in defeat. He doesn't want you continually making accusations against one of His children, yourself. That is belittling yourself as a child of God. He says, you're God's workmanship. That's a reflection on Him. God, you didn't do a very good job on me. What you're saying is, God, you messed up when I got born. God didn't mess up when you were born. A lot of us came in out of situations that were tough and rough and hard and difficult. You know what? You can give in, give up, and quit, or you can become the person God wants you to be. Listen to what Paul said. I can do all things through Christ who strengthens me. He was born in the lap of luxury. He was saved by the grace of God. His whole life was absolutely, radically changed in just a few hours. And as a result, everything about his life changed. Everything changed. And life was never the same. Listen, he was in control. He was in charge. He was the authority. Now he's on the run. He was, to some degree, humanly speaking, he was on the run continually because the Judaizers were always after him. They were there before he got there. They chased him there, tried to assassinate him, kill him. They did everything possible. You know what he said? I can do all things through Christ who strengthens me. Why? Because I know in whom I have believed and am fully persuaded that he will take me through every step of the way. If you are on the process of giving up, if you're in the process of quitting, walking away, saying, you know what, God, it's just not going to work. I give up, I quit, no matter what. This is why people walk out of their marriages. This is why people walk out of their business. They give up, they quit. Kids run away from home. Parents divide, you name it. Because you know what? They're not willing to believe that God is able to do anything and everything. I can do all things through Christ who strengthens me. Now, he said there's life and death in the tongue. And what I want to ask you is this. Have you been slowly killing yourself? Have you been slowly putting to death God's work in your life because you're not willing to believe Him? Have you been willing to allow negative thinking and negative thoughts to drain you of your energy steal your happiness, steal your joy, cheat you out of the opportunities, deprive you of the best that God has for you because you've talked yourself right into it. Well, a lot of things I could say about that, but what are the benefits? Listen, what happens when a person begins to confess positive? Listen, I don't mean just some positive statements, mind over matter. I'm talking about positive statements built on truth, the truth of God's Word. So what I like to do is to give you just some of these, if I might, and you may want to jot them down quickly, or two or three of the words in a way. You may not have time to get it all down, but I want you to just think about this for a moment. When a person is willing, and a person is really and truly willing to begin to look at their life and ask themselves the question, God, what did you have in mind for me? What do you want to do in my life? What could I achieve, God? What could I become if I just turned everything over to you? And see, the whole key is this. If I'm willing to surrender my life completely and totally to Him and say, God, here's my life, body, soul, and spirit. Whatever you want is what I want. Wherever you want is what I want. Lord, here am I. Nobody in this world has ever turned their life over to God like that. And God said, well, I'll think about it. That's not the way He thinks. You know what? If we can think in terms of making God happy, you can't make God any happier than when you say, God, I give up and quit trying to run my own life. Now it's your life, not my life. You in me, you enabling me, you strengthening me, you empowering me, you giving me wisdom. I want you to have your purpose in my life. What happens? Here's what happens. Listen to this. Number one, when you begin to confess this statement, understanding the biblical view of it, that it's balanced, that it's in Christ Jesus, that's because of your position, your trust in Him, so forth. First of all, it will promote an attitude toward all of life that's going to protect you from becoming easily discouraged when you hit the hard times. If you're able and willing to confess that, Lord, I can do all things through Christ who strengthens me. That's what you said, Lord, and I'm up against it, God. It's a difficult situation. I can do all things through Christ who strengthens me. You know what happens? It's like God just forms a wedge in your life. And you stand behind that wedge and you just walk in His confidence and His assurance that He is making a way in your life. That's the way God operates. The second benefit is this. And that is, it's going to promote a healthy self-image for you. You're going to begin to think about your life differently. You're going to begin to see yourself differently. You're going to begin to recognize God's love for you. You're going to become more aware of the Lord in your life and what He's doing, what He desires. You're going to be excited about the new things, a new attitude, a new perspective that you see on life. And He may change your life so radically, you'll be absolutely, totally, totally surprised at what God may do. The third thing is this. It will result in greater achievements in your life because you're going to be more highly motivated to take on challenges. In other words, when you realize I can do all things through Christ who strengthens me, I'm going to be highly motivated to face greater challenges in life, take more risk in life, do whatever God calls us to do, no matter what, why. Because I'm persuaded that whatever He calls, He's there to enable me because He says, I'll never leave you nor forsake you. I will enable you in every circumstance of life. The next thing that I think you can look for is this. You certainly are going to have a happier, more joyous life. If you know that God is in your life, working His will through your life, that you're able to face anything and everything, you're going to be happy. And you know what else is going to happen? You're going to lay aside a whole lot of anxiety, worrying, and fretting. There are a lot of people who are confident about today, but they're worried about tomorrow. Their security is wrapped up in the wrong thing. The only thing in the world that you have security in is your relationship to Christ. Nobody can change God's mind about you. Now, we all have friends or people who like us and don't like us, and somebody can go to them and say something, and they'll change their attitude toward us. Who can change God's attitude toward you? Nobody. Listen, all the 6 billion people in the world can't change God's attitude about you. Isn't that a comforting thought? Nobody can change God's attitude. His own one counts anyway. Not only that, it's going to make a difference in whether you succeed or fail in life. Many people, here's what happens. They get to a certain point in life and they never get beyond it. Why? Because they can't conceive of themselves. They can't believe that God could prosper them financially. They can't believe, for example, that God would do such wonderful things in their life because they've just never seen themselves that way, never thought they deserved it, never thought that they had the abilities and talents. And I want to say again, you don't know what God can do in your life till you give Him a chance. And what happens is when you begin to confess, I believe, I can do all things through Christ who strengthens me, understanding what it means and the limitations of that as far as being in the will of God, you know what happens? Something begins to happen in your life. You begin to discover things about yourself you're not going to discover in a way because you're not going to be willing to take the challenge. You see, because it may be that you've tried a few things and failed, and you say, you know what? I knew I was a failure. You're not a failure. All of us have failed at certain things in our life. Listen, it's one thing to experience failure, something else to be a failure. You know who failures are? Failures are those who give up and quit. A lot of people who fail at different things in life. Ask Thomas Edison how many times did he try to invent a light bulb? Thousands of times. He said he knew thousands of ways it wouldn't work. He didn't need to know but one way it did work. You don't know what God is sitting on ready, willing to do in your life if you say, Lord, I'm tired of being where I am. Tired of living the way I'm living. I don't like this. I believe you've got something better for me. God, I'm available and I'm going to trust you and I'm going to believe that you have the best for me and I believe that I can be able to do anything that you want me to do because here's your promise in the Word of God. It's going to contribute to greater usefulness and your greater service in the work of the Lord. When you believe that you can do all things through Christ who strengthens you, you're going to be willing to take on privileges that God has offered you that you wouldn't beforehand. Somebody says, for example, well, there's just certain things you can't do in life. Well, like what? Now, everybody's not gifted the same way. I do understand that. But you know what? God isn't going to ask you to do something that He did not enable you or equip you to do when it comes to some particular gift or talent. I would not make a very good baseball player, basketball player, football player, any kind of other ball player. Not interested in that. God didn't give me any interest in that. I wouldn't be very good at any of those probably. Have no interest, so I don't pray about that. I pray about other things that I'm interested in. So you don't have to worry about, well, but suppose God wants me to be a great chemist and you're about 70 years of age, never been to college. You can forget that one. God isn't going to call you to do something that's ridiculous in your life. But He may challenge you to do something that you thought you could never do. And what amazes me, and I love to see people who thought they couldn't do something and all of a sudden they can. And you know what? There's just something so refreshing about that. And something so exciting for me to see something happen in somebody else's life. And they come along and they say, you know what? I just never was able to do anything. And I just didn't think I could do anything. And look, and God just blesses them in the most incredible way because they had the courage to give it a try and trust God to see what He would do in their life. Then, for example, I think one of the benefits is this. It will certainly make you a more powerful, positive influence in other people's lives. When you start talking about what God is doing in your life and that you put your trust in Him and here's what He's working in your life, and there are many of you sitting out here, and I can see some of you giving me testimonies about other things, your job, your vocation, how you've been able to achieve and never thought you could, and how God has placed you in the most awesome position that you never thought you'd ever have that privilege because God had a will, He had a purpose, He had a plan, and you start believing God for the best in your life. Then certainly, I do believe this is one of the major things that you'll see happen, and that's this. When you start being able to confess positively, I can do all things through Christ who strengthens me, it's going to affect you physically. You say, well, do you mean to tell me I'm going to live a long time if I do that? I didn't. Living how long you live is not the issue. Listen, it's not how long you live, it's how, the quality of life. There are a lot of folks who wish they could die today because they're in such bad health, and they can't die, and they wish they could. There are a lot of folks... Let me ask you this. When do people start thinking about their health? When they get sick, right? When's the time to think about your health? When you're feeling fantastic. God wants us to be our best at whatever we do, no matter what it is in life. You have the privilege today and the promise behind it and the power behind it and the person behind it to be able to say, I can do all things through Christ who strengthens me. That's not a boast. That's just an absolute biblical truth that you and I should confess. Now, remember what he said? In our words, a life and death. You know what that means? We make the choice. We can speak death or we can speak life. We can speak hope or hopelessness. We can speak strength or weakness. We can speak youthfulness or age. It's just a matter of how we think. And if you think the way God thinks about you, you have the right to think the very best. How do I know that? Because that's who He is, and that's what He's provided for you. And I want to encourage you, if you've never trusted Jesus Christ as your personal Savior, listen carefully. You can't say, well, I've got God in my life, and therefore, no, you can't. I can do all things through Christ who strengthens me because Christ has become my life. Because He's living on the inside of me, I've received Him as my personal Savior. Listen to me carefully. It is foolish, and it can be, and it will be fatal if you live your life without Christ, trying to make it on your own, doing your own thing. You may gain lots of wealth, but contentment and joy and happiness and real security, no. You may reach some position in life where you have great recognition or fame or whatever it might be. Without Christ, no contentment. Because you see, money, fame, power, none of those things give us contentment, joy, peace, happiness, or eternal security. You want life's best? You kneel at the foot of the cross and you ask God the Father, Father, on the basis of the death of your Son and His shed blood at Calvary, who died for my sins, I ask you to forgive me of my sins. And I surrender my life to you, and I want you to use me, not spend my life, but God, show me how to invest the rest of my life in your behalf. Your whole life will radically change. I don't care who you are, where you've been, what you've done, what you've been through, what you face. He's the same loving Jesus who'll take you right where you are, radically change you. Make you His child and bring you to a surprising place in your life where you will begin to understand what peace and joy and contentment and real happiness is all about. And one day stand before Him and hear Him say, well done, good and faithful servant. What else could you and I wish for? Father, how grateful we are. Thank you for the Apostle Paul. All the suffering, all the pain, all the heartache, all the trials, all the difficulties that you carried him through in order to share with us these awesome truths that have revolutionized our life. I pray the Holy Spirit will seal this message, but let it ever be bringing forth fruit from this day forward. Because of our confidence in who you are and what you're willing to do in our life. In Jesus' name, amen.
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0: There are several things that are very, very necessary in order to be a strong Christian. One of those is that you know what you believe and be sure that you believe the truth. The second thing is that you know why you believe what you believe. The third is that you learn how to apply what you believe to your life. And number four, that you have a strong desire to apply the truth to your life. Oftentimes people who are new believers or people who have never been to church much before, they come to church and they hear all these terms and listen to all these words and they think, what in the world does that mean? For example, we sing songs about the blood of Jesus. For example, we'll say, there is a fountain filled with blood drawn from Emmanuel's veins. Well, that sounds rather gory when you take that out of a hymn book. Or we'll talk about such terms as reconciliation, justification, redemption, glorification, all these terms. And we think, a person who's never been saved, what in the world am I getting into? I can't spell these words. In fact, I can't even pronounce them. What kind of a deal is this? And so oftentimes what we take for granted, the person who is not a believer, the person who is interested, the person maybe who is a new believer, wonders, what in the world do these things mean? And sometimes the most important truths in the Scripture, it takes them years to fully understand. And in our position, because these messages are preached in every country of the world, we have to remember also that out of different cultures and different languages, we must make it very clear, very simple, very plain, so that everyone understands exactly what that truth is about. Well, one of those precious truths of the Bible that I want us to talk about today is just that. And that is the blood of Jesus Christ. Why? Why in the world do you want to talk about his blood? Why don't you talk about his life? Why don't you talk about his miracles? Why don't you talk about the good things that he did? Why would you ever want to talk about the blood of Jesus? And so if you're a person who's never been saved, or maybe you're not too interested in spiritual things, and somebody comes on talking about the blood, you think, well, let's change channels. Let's go to another church. Let's do something else. But before you do, I want you to listen very carefully. There is not a truth in all of this Bible more important than the truth about the blood of Jesus Christ. From Genesis chapter 1, verse 1, all the way to the end of the scripture, there is a red thread of God's great redeeming plan that is all wrapped up in the blood of the Lord Jesus Christ. And so that's what we want to talk about. And I want to encourage you to get a pencil and piece of paper, because I'm going to give you a list of things that if you will write them down and recall them, I can tell you this, you will be stronger as a Christian as you learn to apply these truths to your life. So I want you to turn, if you will, to John chapter 1. And while you turn to John chapter 1, let me give you a little background. John the Baptist is out in the wilderness preaching, and the Sadducees and Pharisees are all very curious about what's going on. Who is this man? So they send some representatives out to find out who he is. And so they say, well, who are you? Are you the Messiah? Are you a prophet? Are you Elijah? Who are you anyway? And so he simply says to them, I'm not either of those. He says, I'm a forerunner. I'm one who has come as a forerunner, as a trailblazer, to introduce you to one who is so awesome, I'm not even worthy of kneeling down and tying his shoelaces. And so they go back, and the scripture says, beginning in verse 29 of John chapter 1. The next day, that is John the Baptist, he saw Jesus coming to him and said, behold, the Lamb of God who takes away the sin of the world. This is he on behalf of whom I said, after me comes a man who has a higher rank than I, for he existed before me, which was his way. Remember this, John the Baptist was physically born before Jesus, but he said Jesus existed before him, which was his confession of Jesus' birth. That it was only a birth, that it was not the beginning of the Lord Jesus Christ, that he was preexistent. He says, verse 31, I did not recognize him, but in order that he might be manifested to Israel, I came baptizing in water. And John bore witness, saying, I have beheld the Spirit descending as a dove out of heaven. And he remained upon him. I did not recognize him, but he who sent me to baptize in water said to me, he upon whom you see the Spirit descending and remaining upon him, this is the one who baptizes in the Holy Spirit. And I have seen and have borne witness that this is the Son of God. Now listen carefully. John says that three things I want you to know about him. First of all, he said his personhood. He is the Son of God. Secondly, the purpose for which he came, and that is to take away the sin of the world. And the third is the plan, and the plan is that he gave himself as a personal sacrifice. Now, I want you to turn, if you will, to Hebrews chapter 9 for a moment, and I want you to just look at a verse, and if you have one of those little ribbons in your Bible, you may just want to leave it right here in Hebrews, because we're coming back to this probably several times, to some of these verses here. But I want you to notice what the scripture says here in the 9th chapter and the 26th verse of this 9th chapter of Hebrews. Speaking of the Lord, he says, otherwise he, that is Jesus, would have needed to suffer often since the foundation of the world. But now, because Jesus is the ultimate sacrifice, now, once, at the consummation of the ages, he, that is Christ, has been manifested, that is revealed, to put away sin by the sacrifice of himself. Now someone who is not a believer, or someone who is not familiar with what the scripture teaches about these things, may ask this question. Wait a minute. Are you talking about human sacrifice? Are you telling me that God, who loves everyone and who has an unconditional love, would sacrifice, that is, practice human sacrifice concerning his own son? Well, what you have to ask is, what is the meaning of this? What is the purpose of it? What is the power of it? And what is the plan that God has here? Now, human sacrifice has been a part of human religion down through the centuries. In fact, almost every single religion has practiced human sacrifice. And as I read in history, I think two of the worst examples of that have been the Aztecs of Mexico and the Incas in Peru, for example. This is the way the Aztecs practiced human sacrifice as a part of their religion before the Spanish came and conquered them. Once a week, history says, once a week, they would gather 1,000 children and young people. They would drug them. They would dress them in fine robes, and they would carry them up to the top of the pyramids, to the altar of sacrifice. The priest would open their robe, and with his knife, he would carve out their heart, reach in, hold it up so that the crowds below could see the sacrifice to their gods. What a horrible, satanic, demonic way of worshiping a god, trying to appease an unknown god of his anger, trying to do something that was so radically, absolutely ungodly in order to appease their god. Not only that, but for example, the Incas in Peru, here's what they would do. When their emperors would die, they would go out and find hundreds and hundreds of young women. They would drug them, cut off their heads, and bury their bodies with the dead emperor. All of this says this is man's futile, depraved mind trying to appease an unknown god. Now listen carefully. Our God does not have to be appeased. When we talk about the sacrifice of the Son of God, God the Father did not send His only begotten Son, Jesus Christ, into this world to die on a cross to appease an angry God. Human sacrifice has never been the will of God. Human sacrifice has never had any merit whatsoever for those who did the sacrificing. So when you look down through the centuries, all the people who've practiced human sacrifice, and people still practice that, some groups in some cultures, people who practice that think that somehow by offering a life, shedding of blood, that in some fashion their God is going to be appeased, and therefore they will no longer be frightened, or He will somehow answer their request, and somehow they will be better off as a result of offering these sacrifices. Not a single human sacrifice has ever merited one single thing in the eyes of a holy God. Remember, their God is their God of unconditional love. He's a God who speaks about peace and contentment and joy. Can you imagine, as a mother or as a father, raising your children, giving birth to your precious child, knowing that one of these days, more than likely, somebody's going to come along and take your young daughter, take your child, and take them away and offer them to an unknown God as a sacrificial offering in order to appease this God. Would this not make those people hate the very God they cannot identify? In some cases, probably so. In most cases, probably not. So when we talk about the sacrifice of the Lord Jesus Christ and He sacrificed Himself, what in the world are we talking about? No, we don't practice human sacrifice. We don't believe that. God does not teach that. And He, in not one single scripture in all the Bible, does God in any way ever approve of that kind of thing. Well, so what do we Christians talk about when we talk about the blood of Jesus Christ and sing these songs about the blood and talk about the cleansing of the blood of Jesus Christ and the shedding of His blood at Calvary? What in the world does all that mean? Well, oftentimes people go to church for years and they hear the truth that Jesus died for their sins or that the blood of Jesus Christ. And so they just take it for granted and they think about it and they don't ask the question. They don't explain it. They don't understand it. So they just go on. They sit there for years and years and years believing something they don't understand. But what I want to do is I want to give you a list of words because I want you to see something. That is, in God's Word, the blood of Jesus Christ is so absolutely vitally important in the mind of God. So vitally important that in every major theological word that deals primarily with our salvation, the blood of Jesus Christ is mentioned and related to it. So what I want to do is to take you through some scriptures, give you these words, and show you how the blood is related. But likewise, while we are doing that, there will be some application of your life at that point. But I'm saying primarily at the end. I want to show you why what I'm going to say is so vital to your personal life. So I want you to turn, if you will, now to 1 Peter chapter 1. Because what you'll notice in 1 Peter chapter 1 is this, that our redemption is related to the blood of the Lord Jesus Christ. Now, when we talk about the blood, you'll recall the Bible makes it very clear in Leviticus that the life is in the blood. For example, if somebody took you and drained all your blood out, they could put kerosene in your veins, they could put high-octane gasoline, they could put anything they wanted, and you know what? You wouldn't budge. You know why? Because you'd be dead. Once the blood's gone, you are dead. There is no substitute for blood because the life is in the blood. Therefore, when we say that Jesus Christ gave his life or shed his blood at Calvary for us, it means he gave his life. The shedding of his blood, a fulfillment of all of those prophecies in the Old Testament. When John the Baptist identified him as the Lamb of God who takes away the sins of the world, he's talking about the ultimate final sacrifice, not something that man thought up, but that which God did. And that which God did was to atone for the sin of all mankind. So 1 Peter chapter 1, look at this. He says, if you'll notice, in verse 18 of this first chapter, he says, knowing that you and I were not redeemed with perishable things like silver or gold from your futile way of life inherited from your forefathers, but with precious blood as of a lamb unblemished and spotless. What blood? The blood of Christ. For he was foreknown before the foundation of the world, but has appeared in these last times for the sake of you who through him are believers in God, who raised

in the death of Jesus Christ and the shedding of his life was this, remembering that sin had separated mankind from God, and therefore God cannot look upon sin. Therefore, somehow, in order for man to have a right relationship with God, he had to be redeemed, brought back. How is that to happen? God the Father, who laid down the law, the soul that sinneth, it shall die. Therefore, there had to be a payment for that sin. What is the payment? The payment is life. Whose life? Only one life. Only the life of deity. Only the life of God. Because every single person's life had been poisoned by sin. Therefore, God the Father sent his son Jesus to pay the penalty of your sin and mine. Therefore, what Jesus did in paying your sin debt, listen, he satisfied the Father's requirement for payment for sin, which was the death of his son. So that when we say that you and I were redeemed, we sing this song, Redeemed, how I love to proclaim it. I wonder how many people have sung that song for years and years and years. Redeemed, redeemed, how I love to proclaim it. If you don't know what redeemed means, how in the world are you going to love to proclaim it? You're not going to love to proclaim something you don't understand. Redeemed means that God the Father, through the death of his son, purchased you and me. Therefore, we are his purchased possession. So when we talk about redemption, we're talking about the fact that every single one of us who is a believer, we have been paid for. We have been purchased by the blood of Jesus Christ. So when somebody says to you, well, what does redeem mean? What will you say? To buy back. So that if you have trusted Jesus Christ as your Savior, it is because, that is, you have been redeemed by the grace and goodness and love of God, which took place at Calvary when Jesus shed his blood. He gave his life. Listen, that was divine life, which the Father accepted as a substitute for you and me. Therefore, you and I know that we are the saved children of God because it isn't something we did, it is something he did for us. So redemption means to buy it back. There's a second word I want you to notice. And I want you to turn, if you will, to, first of all, Ephesians chapter 1. The blood of Jesus Christ is also essential to our forgiveness. And in Ephesians chapter 1, if you look at that verse for just a moment. Then we're going back to Hebrews chapter 9 in just a moment. All these verses, very important. If you'll notice what he says in Ephesians chapter 1, verse 7. He says, in him that is in Christ, we have redemption. We've been bought back through his blood, the forgiveness of our trespasses according to the riches of his grace. That is, God didn't do it on the basis of our works, but on the basis of his love for us. Now, he says we have been forgiven. Then I want you to turn to Hebrews chapter 9 for a moment. Hebrews chapter 9, I want you to look at another verse here, if you will. If you'll just keep, you may just want to keep your ribbon in Hebrews here for a moment because we're going to turn to a couple of verses. But back to verse 9, and look, if you will, in verse 22, chapter 9. He says, now, according to the law, that is the Mosaic law, one may almost say all things are cleansed by blood, and without shedding of blood, there's no forgiveness. Now, what does he mean by almost? Simply this. There were occasions, and God recognized this, when a person was so poor, they did not have a lamb or a turtle dove to sacrifice. And so, on special occasions, very significant occasions, he would allow them to offer something else. But the law said the offering of blood. So when he says almost, that's what he's referring to. But in essence, he says, without the shedding of blood, there is no forgiveness. Now, what do we mean by forgiveness? We said that redemption means to buy back. Forgiveness means to put away. And look, when you and I ask the Lord Jesus Christ to forgive us of our sins, and he forgives us, what does he do? He puts away two things. What is it that he puts away? He puts away, first of all, our guilt. Secondly, he puts away the penalty. So when you and I ask for forgiveness, God puts away two things. He puts away, first of all, our guilt. Secondly, he puts away our penalty. And somebody says to you, well, what does forgiveness mean? It means to do what? Put it away. Put away two things. Number one, what? Our guilt. And secondly, what? The penalty for our sin. So that, if you notice that in each of these occasions, the blood of Jesus Christ is always related. Why? Because there is no forgiveness apart from the blood of Christ. There is no buying us back without the death of the Son of God, whose life was absolutely perfect, and as the Bible says, spotless and without blemish. The reason human sacrifice could never be acceptable is because every single sacrifice would have been a sinful sacrifice, because every single person is a sinner. Therefore, only the Son of God, only the spotless, perfect Son of God, only deity could be sacrificed as a substitute in your place and mine. If

0: Someone should say to you, what is the most important word in understanding the death of Jesus Christ? Here it is. The word is substitute. Because he was a substitute to the cross for you and me, he died in our place. So we said, first of all, that concerning our salvation, the first word, redemption, which means what? Buy it back. The second word is forgiveness, which means what? Put it away. Put away two things. What are they? Our guilt, and secondly, our penalty. Now listen, you and I ought to be on shouting ground. Thank God he's put away our guilt and the penalty of our sin, which means we will never have to experience the ultimate penalty for sin, which is eternal separation from God. Well, there's a third word I want you to look at, and I want you to turn to Romans chapter 5. Romans chapter 5, and I want you to look at this verse. In this verse, he deals with another one of those words that's very important and related to our relationship with the Lord and related also to the blood of Christ. In fact, you can't have it without the blood. Listen to what he says in chapter 5. Look, if you will, in verse 9. Verse 9. He says, much more then, having been justified by his blood, we shall be saved from the wrath of God through him. Then we said we were redeemed by his blood, forgiven by his blood. Now we are justified. What in the world does justified mean? Here's what justified means. Justified means simply this. Declared not guilty. Now that's the negative part. Declared not guilty. The positive part means that it means declared righteous. The third part of that means declared acceptable. And this is very important. To be justified is the work of Jesus Christ at the cross. When he died at Calvary and God the Father placed all of your sin debt upon him and you come to him accepting Jesus Christ as your personal Savior, God in that moment does what? He justifies you. Not on the basis of your works, not on the basis of your behavior, not on the basis of your conduct, but on the basis of what Jesus did, the shedding of his life. So justification means to be declared not guilty. Here's what that means. You and I walk into the courtroom of Almighty Sovereign God who is absolutely infinite in his wisdom and knowledge. He is omniscient. He knows everything. He looks upon your life and my life. And he sees all the things that we've done in our life. He sees all the sins that we have committed. He would know all of that if he chose to bring that up. Which he will not do for the believers. But if he chose to, he would. He could. But you know what he says to us? Because we've trusted his son as our Savior, justified. That means that you and I walk out of the courtroom of an infinite, all-wise, all-knowing God, declared righteous though we don't feel righteous, declared not guilty though we know we have been guilty, and declared acceptable in the eyes of God. Now, this is what's so important. There's so many people today who believe and feel, yes, I know that I'm saved and I'm a Christian. Well, do you think God accepts you? No, God couldn't accept me because of my conduct. He couldn't accept me because of my past. Or he couldn't accept me for this reason or the other. Listen, justification means I have been accepted. Now, here's what I want you to notice. A lot of people have a poor self-image. You walk up to them, shake their hand, they, hi. And they can't even look at you square in the face. It's not because that they're less than you and I are. It is because somehow in their own innermost being, they've been damaged somewhere along the way. They don't feel accepted by others. One of the best ways to overcome feelings of inferiority, feelings of a poor self-image, is to understand and to realize that God the Father, I mean this infinite, all-wise God who knows you and me absolutely perfectly. Because of our relationship to him, this all-wise God has said about you, I accept you just the way you are. Now listen, if this infinite, all-wise, all-loving God accepts me just the way I am, why in the world should I worry about what somebody else thinks? Because, listen, first of all, they don't know me. And they just know what they think they know about you and me. And so they make judgments on the basis of what they think. Listen, the God who says, I accept you just the way you are, knows us absolutely perfectly. So to be justified means to be declared not guilty. It means to be declared righteous, and it means to be declared acceptable. Now, listen carefully. Our conduct may not always be acceptable. Our behavior may not always be acceptable. Our conversation may not always be acceptable. That's not the issue. We are talking about a position. Even though my conduct may not be acceptable as a person, it's personhood. We must separate conduct or behavior from personhood. Personhood is who you are. If I should say to you, for example, who are you? Or let's say, for example, if you should say to me, and if you should ask the average pastor, well, who are you? More than likely he would say, well, I'm so-and-so, and I'm pastor of the First Baptist, First Methodist, First Presbyterian Church, whatever it may be. That's not who he is. If you ask me who I am, I'll tell you who I am. I am Charles Stanley, a child of the living God. That's who I am, and everything else is just fluff. But that's who I really am. I'm Charles Stanley, a child of the living God. So my self-image can't be wrapped up in my relationship to church or talents or abilities or anything else. It must be wrapped up only in a relationship to God. Therefore, when you and I talk about being justified, we're simply saying that this God, who absolutely understands us perfectly, has said, having trusted Jesus Christ as our personal Savior, that He paid our sin debt in full, that He has declared us no longer guilty, we are now righteous and acceptable in His eyes. Now, when somebody says to you, what does it mean to be justified? What does it mean? To be declared not guilty, and what else? Made righteous and acceptable in the eyes of God. Remember, there's a difference between personhood and what? And conduct. It's very important, because here's what happens. Listen carefully. If I fail at something, that does not mean I am a failure. If I falter in my Christian walk and I sin against God, and I come to Him, I don't have to come to Him as having been absolutely, totally defeated, because I come to Him based on what He says is my relationship. What's that relationship? Because He's justified me, I'm acceptable in His sight. My conduct may not have been acceptable. My behavior may be absolutely atrocious, but as a person, because of what Jesus Christ did at Calvary, I am acceptable in the eyes of God. My friend, many of you who have a difficult time with yourselves and think, well, I'm not worthy, I'm not fit, and why could God love me? I'll tell you, if you trust that Jesus Christ is your personal Savior, He took your sin debt in full, and you are acceptable in the eyes of God with all of your faults, all of your failures, and all the things that you see upon yourself that you don't like. I want to tell you, God looks right through that, sees your heart, and says, because of Jesus, you are acceptable. You are acceptable. Now, so if a person comes to you and says, what does it mean to be redeemed? What are you going to say? Bought back. And if we come and say, for example, what does it mean to be forgiven? It means what? Put away what? Guilt and what? The penalty of our sin. Somebody says, well, what is this word y'all use about justification? What in the world does that mean? It means what? Not guilty and what? Righteous and what else? Acceptable. Acceptable to whom? To God. Listen, does it make a whole lot of difference whether somebody else likes you or not if you've been accepted in the eyes of God? Here is a holy God who loves you so much that He's given His life for you. Now, another word I want you to remember is the word reconciliation. So I want you to turn to, first of all, to Romans. Let's stay with Romans 5 for a moment. Romans 5, and look in verse 10. He says, for if while we were enemies, now watch that, if while we were enemies, we were reconciled to God through the death of His Son, much more, having been reconciled, we shall be saved by His life. That is, by the death of... Listen to this now. This is very important. When Jesus Christ died in order to reconcile us, I'm going to explain that in a moment, He lives in order that you and I may live victoriously, moment by moment, day by day. Now, when somebody says, well, what does he mean by reconciliation? Well, let's move on to another verse. Turn to Colossians chapter 1 for a moment. Look in Colossians chapter 1. And in this passage, another verse or two here about reconciliation. Chapter 1. Look, if you will, in verse 19. For it was the Father's good pleasure for all the fullness to dwell in Him, which means that God, listen, that the relationship that God the Father and God the Son have is such that all the fullness of who God the Father is wrapped up also in His Son. So that's why Jesus said, if you've seen me, you've seen the Father. Now look at this. He says now, and through Him, verse 20, that is through Jesus, to reconcile all things to Himself, having made peace through the blood of His cross, through Him, I say, whether things on earth or things in heaven. And although you were formerly alienated and hostile in mind, engaged in evil deeds, yet He has now reconciled you in His fleshly body through death in order to present you before Him holy and blameless and beyond reproach. Reconciliation. What does he mean by that? Well, reconciliation, for example, means to be brought back into a right relationship. When two people who've had an argument or had a fuss with each other, when that is reconciled, they're brought back into a harmonious relationship. So now remember what happens. He calls us, for example, enemies here. He said we were separated from God. So that before you and I trusted Jesus Christ as our Savior, we were enemies. You say, well, I've never been an enemy of God. Here's what Jesus said. He said, if you're not for me, you're against me. And so people out here who say, well, I'm neutral. I'm not a Christian. I'm not opposed to the church, but I'm not an enemy of God. He says, if you're not for me, you're against me. Now listen, reconciliation means that something has transpired in two people's lives in such a fashion that they are brought back into a right relationship with each other. Here's what happened. Because sin was in your life and mine from the moment of our birth, you and I were separated from God. Reconciliation happened in your life and my life when we responded to the reach. We responded to the wooing. We responded to the work of the Holy Spirit who convicted us of our sin, made us aware of the death of Jesus Christ. And you and I responded by saying, I will receive Jesus Christ as my personal Savior. The moment we did that, here's what happened. God brought us back into a right relationship with Him. Now remember this. How can a holy God bring a sinful person into a right relationship with Him? Only when someone has paid the price for that person's sin. So that the fact is that you and I have been covered by the blood of the Lord Jesus Christ. Therefore, to be reconciled means to be brought back into a right relationship with Him. Now listen, many people sit in church week after week after week, and to them, church going is coming to church and giving and praying and so forth and singing. What church is all about is this. Church is all about the people of God and sinners meeting together, listening to the Word of God, doing all those things we talked about, praying and singing and so forth, but doing what? Developing and growing in their intimate personal relationship with God. You see, it's not enough simply to say, I have trusted Jesus Christ as my Savior. He wants a personal relationship. That personal relationship, in order to be efficient and active, in order to be real, that has to be the result of what God does in your life and mine. So reconciliation means to be brought back into a right relationship with Him. Well, somebody says to you now, what do you mean by redeem? It means what? To buy back. All right? And somebody says, well, what does it mean to be forgiven? It means what? Put away. Put away what? The penalty and the guilt of our sin. Right. And somebody says, well, you say you've been justified. What do you mean by justified? It means what? Declared not guilty. And what? Declared righteous. And what? Acceptable in the eyes of God. So somebody says, well, now, but now you say that you've been reconciled to God. What in the world does that mean? So you're going to tell them what? Brought back into what? Right relationship with Him. And that right relationship, that means that you have a personal relationship with Him. You can talk with Him. You can respond to Him. You can walk with Him moment by moment, day by day. You have a relationship. Every single one of these words, if you'll notice, is wrapped up in the blood of Jesus Christ. Then I want you to turn, if you will. Another word that I want you to look at for a moment is the word sanctification. And look, if you will, in Hebrews chapter 13 for a moment. Hebrews chapter 13. Now, this is one of those words that somebody says, what in the world does sanctification mean? Well, it means different things to different people, but there is a biblical answer to that question. What does it mean? And I can remember when I was growing up and the church I belonged to, they believed in what they called entire sanctification, which means that a person can reach a stage in their Christian experience where there is no more sin within them and they don't sin anymore. Oh, how I'd love to reach that stage, wouldn't you? I just love to reach the stage, no more sin. Here's what the Bible says. The Bible says in 1 John, if you say you have no sin, you deceive yourselves and the truth is not in us. If we say that we've not sinned, we make God a liar and the truth is not in us. So the truth is, all of us came into this world with a sinful being. That is, we have a naturalness within us. Even after we say that naturalness is still there, we still have the capacity to sin. But when He says sanctification, what does it mean? Look, if you will, now in Hebrews 13, verse 12. Therefore, verse 12, therefore Jesus also, that He might sanctify the people through His own blood, suffered outside the gate, which refers to His crucifixion outside the wall of the city. Now, what does it mean to be sanctified? What does that word mean? The word sanctify means two things, cleanse and set apart. Now, I want you to listen very carefully. Cleanse and set apart. Cleansing us of our sin and setting us apart for God unto God. Therefore, when a person is saved, several things take place. They're redeemed, they're forgiven, they're justified, they're reconciled, they're sanctified. Now, how many of you, when you were saved, somebody said, now let me explain to you just what happened to you. How many of you, somebody told you all five of those things happened to you? That's what I thought. Not a single soul. Because we just, the only thing we remembered was what did most people think happened when they were saved? They were what? Forgiven. And that's all they ever learned. And so what do? We struggle through our Christian life and trying to get acceptable before God and trying to please Him and trying to appease Him by how much we give or what we do. No, sanctification is the cleansing process. By the blood of Jesus Christ, when you and I come to Him, it is the spilling out of His life. He says the blood of Jesus Christ cleanses us from all sin. He cleanses us and sets us apart for Himself. Now, here's one important thing that most folks don't realize. When you trusted Jesus Christ as your Savior, you gave up your right. That is, you became the purchased possession of God. He set you apart for Himself, unto Himself. Now, oftentimes we think, and we say, well, you know, the pastors, they're called, they're set apart for God. But let me tell you something. Sanctification is God having set apart every single one of us as His children and as His servants. Every single believer is a servant of God. Sanctification is God so working His work of cleansing and preparation in your life. Now He sets you apart as His servant. Every single one of us, He says in Ephesians chapter 2, that we are persons of notable excellence in the eyes of God. Person says notable excellence. There's nothing very notable about me, nothing very excellent about me. That's your opinion versus the opinion of omniscience. I love that. Omniscience and an all-wise, loving God who says, now, you are a person of notable excellence. That's what that word means in Ephesians chapter 2 when He says, we are His workmanship, created in Christ Jesus. Let me ask you something. Do you think Jesus in His carpenter shop ever did pull work? Do you think He ever said, I'm not going to do the best I can on this deal. I'm just going to make a little piece of furniture here I'll get by. No. Do you think He ever works in your life and my life? Do you think He ever does a halfway job? No, He doesn't. That's why some of us hurt so much. He's still at it till He's going to perfect us no matter what we like it or not. He's still working in our lives. Why? He is in the process of sanctifying us. Now listen, redemption is a one-time thing. Forgiveness for the pardon of our ultimate penalty is a one-time thing, but forgiveness also goes on. Justification is a one-time thing. Reconciliation is a one-time thing. Sanctification is like a dot that becomes a line. It happens to us at salvation. We trust Jesus, but it continues. Because there is a continuing process that goes on in your life and my life, and that is a life that is a sanctifying, cleansing process of the Spirit. So when somebody says to you, well now, what does it mean? What do you mean to be sanctified? It means what? To be what? Cleansed and what else? Set apart. Set apart by God for God. Now, I want you to turn to 1 Corinthians chapter 6 for a moment. 1 Corinthians chapter 6, and I want to remind you of something that he says here. Because if you'll just think about this, when you look at the truth of God's word, it just settles a whole lot of things. It just clarifies so much. Listen to what he says in the 6th chapter, beginning the last verse of 1 Corinthians chapter 6. He says, for you have been bought, purchased with a price, therefore glorify God in your body. Now think about this. If I came into your store and I bought a watch from you and I paid you for it, who owns the watch? All right, listen. If I paid you $100 for the watch and you give me a receipt and I walk out and therefore it's my watch, right? Doesn't belong to the store owner anymore, correct? All right, let me ask you a question. Who bought you? Who bought you with His life? Jesus. All right. You know what? He has a receipt. The receipt is the moment you trusted Him as your personal Savior, you became His purchased possession. Friend, listen, you and I have absolutely no right whatsoever to say, I'm my own man. I'm my own person. No, you're not. You and I belong to God. You may have been saved a long time ago and nobody ever told you that. You've been strutting around like you're doing your own thing. Listen, you belong to God. In fact, the truth is you've become a child of God. Your position is that you are redeemed, forgiven, reconciled, justified, sanctified, child of God. You don't belong to yourself. You belong to Almighty God. You're His purchased possession. That's why Satan can never own you. Satan can never possess you. Listen, you belong to God. You have been purchased with a price. Can you tell me anything in the eyes of God, according to Scripture, more valuable than the blood of Jesus Christ? No. What were you purchased with? The blood of Jesus Christ. How can anybody buy you out of that? They cannot. You and I are the eternal, unchangeable children of God. Now, there are two other phrases I want you to note. They're not these same kind of phrases, but they mean something just as important. For example, I want you to turn, if you will, to Hebrews chapter 10 for a moment. And let's look at a verse or two here. Hebrews chapter 10. Because one of the other things that's so very important and vitally related to the blood of Jesus Christ is our access to God. Now, you'll hear people say, well, you can just come to God, you know, most any time you want to. No, you can't. Somebody said, well, I've got some friends who are not Christians, and they pray and God answers their prayer. No, He doesn't. Well, do you say then that God is never good to lost folks? I didn't say that. Romans chapter 2, He says, sometimes the goodness of God is given in order to lead them to repentance. Now, when it comes to this matter of our access to God, how do you and I have access to Him? Look, if you will, in Hebrews chapter 10, and look, if you will, in verse 19. Since, therefore, brethren, we have confidence to enter the holy place by the blood of Jesus, by a new and living way which He inaugurated for us through the veil, that is, His flesh. What in the world does that mean? Here's what it means. That because you and I have trusted Jesus Christ as our Savior, here's what He's done. He's given you and me a new way to get to the Father. We couldn't get to the Father. In the Old Testament, they came by the offering of physical animal sacrifices. But now He says He's inaugurated something else. The veil in the temple was split from top to bottom, opening the way into the Holy of Holies. So when He says, when you and I come into the holy place, what is He referring to? When you and I, for example, let's say that you go home today, you get out in your bedroom or your study or whatever it may be, and you and the Father begin to talk. What have you done? In our thinking, we have entered into the presence of Almighty God. Now, how do I have access to Him? Do I have access to God? That is, does God listen to me on the basis of my conduct? Does He listen to me on the basis of my behavior? Does He listen to me on the basis that I was saved a long time ago? What is the basis of my coming to Him? It is the blood of Jesus, and this is why, not always in public, of course, but usually, most of the time when I'm praying privately, I will usually start something like this. Father, I just come to You by the precious blood of Jesus. Thank You that You hear me and accept me, not on the basis that I am worthy of it, but on the basis of a relationship I have to Your Son, and because He shed His blood at Calvary, I have access to the Father. Now look at this. He says, therefore, brethren, we have confidence. You and I can come to Him in prayer with confidence to enter the holy place on what basis? The blood of Jesus. Remember what Jesus said in John chapter 14? He says, no man comes to the Father but by Me. And the only way a lost person can come to God is to come to Him by the sacrificial death, the blood of Jesus Christ, who forgives sin and makes them acceptable in the eyes of God. So that every single one of us who has access to the Father has access the same way. Now listen, this is why no priest, no pope, no preacher, no one has any more access to God the Father than an 8-year-old child who has been saved by the grace of God. We all have access the same way. And when somebody says, will you pray for me? I'm always willing to pray for them. But I'm not a substitute. I'm not a substitute for somebody else's praying. No man is a substitute for your coming before God. The Bible says there's one mediator between God and man. And that is the person Jesus Christ. And how is that? Because when He shed His blood at Calvary, He cleansed us. He made us acceptable in His sight. He declared us righteous, no longer guilty. He has redeemed us, forgiven us of our sin. We've been reconciled to Him. We come to Him as a child. And because He is an unconditional, loving Father, He is always there. That if I have presumptuous sin upon my heart, if I have things in my life that are not right, He's going to check me right up front. The Spirit of God's going to convict me. That doesn't mean that every time I come, He'll answer every single thing I ask in spite of my conduct. That's not true. But here's what I want you to notice. It is access to the Father. It is access to the Father that I have because of the blood of Jesus Christ, and I accepted His substitutionary death on the cross. Now, one last thing I want you to notice. When you think about all of these words and how they relate to our life, let me just ask you, if somebody says to you, well, now, wait a minute, how do you get to God? That is, how do you get to the Father? What would you say? Through Jesus Christ, as a result of His what? His blood, because you and I come as His cleansed children. Listen, do you understand how God sees you and me? It's as if God sees us through the canopy of the blood of Jesus Christ. That's the way He sees us, because that's what's made us clean and acceptable in His sight. But there's one other thing I want you to notice here, and that's this. That you'll notice in the Scriptures that the blood of Jesus Christ is also essential to the continuous forgiveness of our sin. It's one thing to be forgiven of my sin that pardons me for my redemption, my salvation. It's something else to be forgiven of my sin on a continuing basis. Now, I want you to look, first of all, in 1 John chapter 1. Look at that, if you will. 1 John chapter 1. And look at this 7th verse. He says, but if we walk in the light, as He is Himself is in the light, We have fellowship with one another, and the blood of Jesus Christ, His Son, is continually cleansing us from all sin. It's in the present tense. That means something is going on. If you can think about it in this way, while the death of Jesus Christ and He shed His blood at Calvary was a one-time event, the spiritual effect of that is the blood of Jesus Christ is continually flowing in your life and my life, cleansing us from sin. Now, if that's not true, tell me, how do I get cleansed? It is always by the blood of Jesus Christ, nothing else. That is confession, repentance, good works, giving. They don't cleanse me. What cleanses us is the blood of Jesus Christ. Now go back, if you will, to Hebrews chapter 9 and verse 14. Verse 14. Listen to what He says. He says, now how much more will the blood of Christ, who through the eternal Spirit, that is the Holy Spirit, offered Himself without blemish to God, cleanse your conscience from dead works to serve the living God. He says that's what happens. This is how you and I can keep a clean conscience, confessing our sins, getting them up to date. And He says you and I can have a clean conscience through the shed blood of Jesus Christ. Now, so having said all of that, let's make this application. Because you and I have been redeemed and forgiven of our sin, and justified from our sin, and reconciled to God the Father, and sanctified unto Him. And because we have access to Him through the blood of Jesus, and we are continually being cleansed of our sin, here's what I know. I know that nothing can tamper with, nothing and no one can ever take away from me my salvation. In fact, the truth is, I can't even do anything to alter my ultimate relationship with God, because the moment I received Him as my Savior, the Holy Spirit came and sealed you and me as His children. We are the forever sealed children of God based on the substitutionary death of Christ. Likewise, I know that when I come to Him, no matter what in my life may not be right, I can come to Him asking Him forgiveness. And you know what I'm sure of every single time? He will never say to me, if I come to Him sincerely, He's never going to say, the last time was enough. No more forgiveness. I've heard that same old confession over and over and over again. That's it. It's over. You know what? I'll never have to hear that. You know why? Because when He died at Calvary, let me ask you a question. How much sin in your life did He atone for? Past, present, future, which means that you cannot do anything to lose your salvation. Because listen, you weren't saved. You were saved by the blood of Jesus. You accepted His death and the awesome power of His death at Calvary. You're forgiven. Listen, you said, well, you don't know what kind of life I lived. You know how dirty my life has been. Listen, you can't pile up enough dirt. You can't pile up enough sin. You can't think up enough evil that the blood of Jesus Christ in one fell swoop will absolutely purify you as pure as you can possibly be as a child of God. Sanctified, cleansed. Listen, He says, if we confess our sins, He's faithful and just to forgive us our sins and to cleanse us from how much? All unrighteousness. so that you and I can walk in the cleansing power of God. We can come to Him in prayer and know that He's listening. We can rest every single day knowing that we're saved. Listen, redeemed, justified, reconciled, sanctified. And there's one other word that I won't get into at this point, glorified, which simply means this, in the mind of God. You and listen, the mind of God, it's such a settled issue. It's as if you and I have already been glorified and we have already received all that we're going to receive in these new bodies that hasn't taken place yet. But in the mind of God, it is so absolutely, totally predestined, it's as good as done. You can't lose what God has given you as a child of God. Now, when I think about all of those wonderful thoughts about the blood of Jesus Christ, if somebody doesn't like me, it doesn't bother me because Jesus does. If I come to Him in prayer and I don't feel like God's present, I don't feel like He's answering me, and I don't feel this and feel that and feel the other, that doesn't bother me because I know that my feelings have nothing to do with my Heavenly Father's attitude toward me. I may get up in the morning and feel down in the dumps. I may have some kind of a problem or think, well, I look terrible today, or this, that, and the other, and have a terrible self-image, and somebody contributed to that by saying, what's the matter with you? You look sick, or whatever it might be. I could have a problem with that, but I know this, that I know that my Heavenly Father has accepted me just the way I am. And you know one wonderful thing about God? He has never changed His opinion of you all these years. You say, well, now certainly He has. Why would He? He has known you from before birth to this present moment. Why would He change His mind? What would make Him change His mind? No new discoveries. He knows everything. You see, God's not going to change His mind about you. And what's the mind of God about you? Here's the mind of God about you. I love you. That's the mind of God. I love you. How do I know that? Look at the cross. That is God's greatest witness and testimony, His undying, eternal witness to the world that God Almighty loves every single human being and is willing to make new creatures out of everyone who is willing to trust Him as their personal Savior.
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0: How do you want people to treat you? Do you want them to at least notice you, recognize you, honor you, trust you, have confidence in you? Do you want them to delight in your presence, to desire you as a friend? How do you want people to treat you? Well, oftentimes, in fact, all of us would like to be treated in the right way. We'd like to be loved by somebody or admired by someone or maybe by lots of people. But certainly we don't want to be ignored, and yet oftentimes people don't always treat us the way we would like for them to treat us. Sometimes we feel, not because they make us feel this way, but sometimes we feel unacceptable, unfit, unwanted, and oftentimes wonder why in the world people treat us the way they do. And sometimes we feel very unworthy as a result of the way they treat us. Or it just may be we just feel like we're outside and they're inside, and we wonder why people treat us the way they do. Well, probably one of the worst kind of emotional feelings is to feel like you're ignored. In fact, you'd almost rather be mistreated than to just be totally ignored. Yet oftentimes people do that. They pay us no attention. They totally disregard us altogether. They're not interested in listening to us or feeling what we feel. They just go their way doing their thing and totally ignore us. Well, it's one thing for us to ignore someone else, which is certainly not a godly way to relate to anyone, but the worst thing we can do is to ignore God. And yet that is exactly what people do. They disregard Him. They pay no attention to Him. They act as if He does not exist. And so they ignore Him. And my friend, the most tragic mistake you can make in life is to ignore God. And yet that is exactly what happens. Well, the passage of Scripture we're going to deal with deals exactly with that. The title of this message is When We Ignore God. And I want you to turn, if you will, to 2 Chronicles. 2 Chronicles, one of those books of history in the Old Testament. And if you're a young believer and not exactly aware of where some of these books are, if you'll find 1 and 2 Samuel, 1 and 2 Kings, then there's 1 and 2 Chronicles. And if you go the other way, there's Ezra, Nehemiah, Job, Psalms, Proverbs. You find Psalms, go back the other way, and you'll find it. Let me give you a little bit of a background. In chapters 29 through chapters 32 here, Hezekiah is the king. He is a great king, a righteous king, a man of action, a man of faith, man, not just the words, and he brought about a real Reformation revival among the people of Israel. And so he became king at the age, I believe, of 25. He reigned for 29 years, and then his son, Manasseh, followed him. When Manasseh came on the scene, he was 12 years of age, and he reigned for 55 years. But Manasseh was an evil king. Here he came from a father who had given him an absolute fantastic example of a righteous, godly king who had an awesome influence of righteousness in the nation. And Manasseh comes along, his son now, and does something absolutely opposite. And what he's guilty of is ignoring God. So I want you to think in terms of this, not only as a nation, but individually, you and I likewise can ignore God. Maybe not totally, because we've trusted Christ as our Savior, but there may be areas of our life of something we don't want to pay any attention to Him, and so we just ignore Him. Well, look at Manasseh, if you will, beginning in verse 1 of chapter 33. Manasseh was 12 years old when he became king, and he reigned 55 years in Jerusalem. And he did evil in the sight of the Lord according to the abominations of the nations whom the Lord dispossessed before the sons of Israel. Now, an abomination is something that God detests, something that is obnoxious and hateful to God. He said he did evil in the sight of the Lord according to the abominations of the nations whom the Lord dispossessed. That is, those nations that were in the area, and God sent them in out of Egyptian bondage, you recall, and 40 years in the wilderness and across the Red Sea and then across the Jordan. And he said, I want you to drive out all those ungodly nations because I don't want them contaminating you. I don't want you marrying the evil ones. I want you to, this is your land. And so when he talks about dispossessed, that's what he's talking about. He says now, for he rebuilt the high places which Hezekiah his father had broken down. He also erected altars for the Baals and made Asherim and worshiped all the host of heaven and served them. Asherim were those wooden idols, for example. They made cultic idols made out of wood. And Asherah was a Canaanite goddess. And so what he did is he took the Canaanite goddess, made her god, made idols of all these things. It says, and he worshiped all the host of heaven and served them. And he built altars in the house of the Lord, of which the Lord had said, my name shall be in Jerusalem forever, meaning my name and only my name. He built altars for all the host of heaven in the two courts of the house of the Lord, sun, moon, stars, and all that. And he made his sons pass through the fire in the valley of Ben-Hinnom, which means they threw their children in the fire and worshiping Moloch, the god who is not God. And he practiced witchcraft, used divinations, practicing sorcery, and dealt with mediums and spiritists. He did much evil in the sight of the Lord, provoking him, that is God, to anger. Then he put the carved image of the idol of this Canaanite goddess, which he had made in the house of God, of which God had said to David and to Solomon his son, in this house and in Jerusalem, which I have chosen from all the tribes of Israel, I will put my name forever. What he means is my name only. Twice he says it. And I will not again remove the foot of Israel from the land which I have appointed for your fathers, if only they will observe to do all that I have commanded them according to all the law, the statutes and the ordinances given through Moses. But thus Manasseh misled Judah and the inhabitants of Jerusalem to do more evil than the nations whom the Lord destroyed before the sons of Israel. That is, he was the worst of all. And the Lord spoke to Manasseh and his people, but they paid no attention. Therefore, the Lord brought the commanders of the army of the king of Assyria against them, and they captured Manasseh with hooks, bound him with bronze chains, and took him to Babylon. And when he was in distress, he entreated the Lord, his God, and humbled himself greatly before the God of his fathers. When he prayed to him, that is to God, God was moved by his entreaty, heard his supplication, and brought him again to Jerusalem to his kingdom. Then Manasseh knew that the Lord was God. Now, if you go down to verse 15, he also removed the foreign gods and the idols from the house of the Lord, as well as all the altars which he had built on the mountain of the house of the Lord and in Jerusalem. And he threw them outside the city, and he set up the altar of the Lord, sacrificed peace offerings and thank offerings on it. And he ordered Judah to serve the Lord God of Israel. Nevertheless, the people still sacrificed in the high places, although only to the Lord their God. Now, when we talk about ignoring God, You say, well, how in the world could anybody ignore God? Well, there are ways to ignore God. And so when we say, well, how can we as individuals ignore God? For example, if we are believers, we can ignore God by absolutely ignoring what He says about some particular area of Scripture or what God wants us to do. And so what we have to ask is, what does it mean to ignore God? Here's what it means. It means to ignore the very source of our life. The only reason that you and I are in existence is that God has chosen by His elective means to make it possible for you and me to be born into this world and to live this life. So what we are doing by ignoring God is to ignore the very source of our life. We would not be here without Him. It is by the grace of God. Somebody says, well, but my parents told me I was an accident. Forget it. God still allowed you to be born. He didn't have to, but He chose to. You're no accident in God's eyes. When you also think in terms of ignoring God, when a person ignores God, then who becomes God? Then they set themselves up as their own God, because all of life centers around them. All of life revolves around them. And if you do not believe in the one true God, if you do not believe in God, then what happens? Then you become the God of your life. Everything revolves around you, what pleases you, what honors you, what satisfies you, what gratifies you. You live totally for yourself. And so when a person says, well, what does it mean to ignore God? It means to ignore the very source of life and to set yourself up as the source of the things in life that are good that come your way. The second thing it means is this. It means to ignore God means to ignore the very purpose for which you were born. What is the purpose for which you were born? Well, somebody says, well, I've been wondering that all of my life. Why did God give me life? Why am I here? And most people will go through their whole life wondering, why am I here? That is, why did God let me be born? Because oftentimes people live their lives, come to the end of their life, recognize that they've never done anything much in life, and they just sort of existed in life, really haven't been happy, really haven't achieved much in life. Why am I here? Why is life over? What's going to happen to me now? The purpose for which you were born is to glorify the living God, to glorify the one true God. The Bible calls Him Jehovah, absolute in faithfulness. Elohim, He is infinite in His power. Adonai, He is the ultimate ruler over all things. God created you and me in order to bring Him glory. Well, how do we bring Him glory? We glorify God by our praise to Him, our worship of Him, our adoring Him and honoring Him, acknowledging Him and recognizing Him as Almighty God. And in the process of doing so, by obeying Him and serving Him, that's the way we bring glory to God. When we point other people to Him, we bring glory to Him. When we walk in obedience to Him and God blesses us and we allow the Lord to bless us because we're obedient to Him, do you realize that we bring glory to God when we live in such a fashion that He is able to bless us with His best? When He's able to pour out blessings upon us and give us His best, what does that do? That glorifies God. Because you and I will in turn say, this is the work of the Lord. This is what God has done. God is in my life, and God is working these things out, and God is answering prayer, and God is providing this, and this is how God has protected me. What does that do? All that brings glory and honor to God. To ignore God is to ignore the very purpose for which you were born. And I think of how many people will live their entire lives never having trusted Jesus Christ as their Savior, never having recognized God in their life, and will die and they will have missed the very purpose for which God created them. They may achieve and accomplish many things that the world may applaud them for, and yet if they have missed the very purpose for which God created them, it's all in vain in the eyes of God. God created you and me to bring glory and honor and praise and adoration to Him and to lift the nations of the earth toward Him. This is why He chose the nation of Israel. He chose the nation of Israel in order to propagate, to proclaim to the pagan world, the heathen world of their day, there is one true God, and that is Jehovah God. That was their mission in life. And through the nation of Israel came the Messiah, the Lord Jesus Christ, who was born a Jew. God intends for the entire world to bring Him glory and honor and praise. We have chosen to ignore the living God. We've chosen to do it our way. And oftentimes, God is blasphemed rather than He is worshiped and praised and glorified. So, if a person lives their life and ignores God, they miss the very purpose for which they were born. A third thing it means to ignore God is this. And that is to ignore the inescapable accountability we have to Him. To ignore God is to ignore the inescapable accountability you and I have to Him. What does He say, for example? Turn, if you will, to Romans chapter 14. Romans 14, verse 10, verse 12. I want you to notice what He says. Chapter 14. Want to give you a chance to find that? Because it's one of those verses that I want you to underline. If you don't have it underlined, somebody says, well, you know, what difference does it make? One of these days I'm just going to die and I'm either going to heaven or hell. No, it's not quite that simple. Listen to what He says. Romans 14, verse 12. So then, each one of us shall give an account of himself to God. Now think about this. Not only that verse, but look, if you will, in the last book of the Bible, the Revelation. And my friend, if you're ignoring God, you need to listen to this verse, because this is not what some preacher thinks. This is what Almighty God, in His revelation of truth in the Bible, has given to us. Listen, a warning in Romans 14 that all of us should give an account of ourselves to God. And listen, the strongest warning God could give in the 20th chapter of the Revelation concerning the ultimate, final, and last judgment, when He says in verse 11, and this refers to the judgment of people who die without Christ, those who've ignored God, ignored Jesus, ignored His Son in their life. Listen, and I saw a great white throne, and Him who sat upon it, from whose presence earth and heaven fled away, and no place was found for them. And I saw the dead, the great, the small, standing before the throne, and books were opened. Another book was opened, which is the book of life, and the dead were judged from the things which were written in the books according to their deeds. Somebody says, well, what difference does it make how I live? You just heard it. And the sea gave up the dead which were in it. And death and Hades gave up the dead which were in it. And they were judged, every one of them, according to their deeds. And death and Hades were thrown into the lake of fire. This is the second death, the lake of fire. And if anyone's name was not found written in the book of life, he was thrown into the lake of fire. And I tell you, my friend, to ignore God is, listen, to ignore God is to guarantee yourself that your eternal destiny is to be separated from Almighty God, separated from everything that is good, and forever and ever and ever be separated from Him, and to suffer the results of, listen, willfully, knowingly, determinedly ignoring Almighty God. To ignore God is the most, listen, the most disastrous event of your life. You would better never to have been born than to live your life and ignore the living God. We have an accountability. So when somebody says, well, what does it mean to ignore God? It means to ignore the very source of your life, the very purpose for your life, and to ignore the inescapable, listen, the inescapable accountability for your life. To ignore God is the most serious mistake anybody can make in this entire life. It doesn't make any difference who you are, what your position in life, what your bank account may be. You ignore God, you will stand in the great white throne judgment and give an account. It will make absolutely no difference what you've done, how many good things you've done, how many good people you've helped, and all the rest. If you ignore Almighty God, claiming the credit for yourself and refuse to give Him glory by your life and by your faith, you will be separated from God for all eternity. That is not the message of a man. That is the message of the living God. God gave it as a warning to mankind. You cannot ignore God and everything be all right. Now the question comes, how do we ignore Him? Well, Manasseh is a perfect, horrible example of how you ignore God. Look, if you will, back now at this 33rd chapter. Notice what it says, if you will, in verse 9. Thus Manasseh misled Judah and the inhabitants of Jerusalem to do more evil than the nations whom the Lord destroyed before the sons of Israel. And the Lord spoke to Manasseh and his people. God spoke to them, but they paid him no attention. Now I want to ask you two or three questions. Listen carefully. Are you listening to God? Have you tuned your spirit to listen to God? Are you interested in what God has to say to you? How do you go to bed in the evening? Thinking about lots of things, listening to music, watching TV, and then you cut it off and you sound asleep. Listen, I want to say this two or three times in this message. The wisest way you can go to bed at night, the last thing you ought to be thinking about, and the last thing you say is, God, speak to my heart. This is the living God, who's the creator of everything, who is willing to speak to you, willing to give you guidance in your life, willing to give you direction, willing to encourage you, willing to show you exactly how to operate in life. Lord, speak to my heart. Father, speak to my heart. God, speak to my heart. God is in the process of speaking. Somebody says, well, no, wait a minute now. I've never heard God speak. You mean to tell me that God is going to judge me For having listened to a God who did not speak, God did not speak to me. Yes, he does speak. You know what? He's speaking right now. You say, well, I'm listening to your voice. You're a man. No. You may be hearing the voice of a man, but it is the message of Almighty God. God is speaking now. How does he speak? He speaks through his word. He speaks, for example, through other people who may speak to you and share the gospel with you. He speaks through your conscience. Every single one of us has one. He speaks through the creation. For example, in Romans chapter 1, he says that the creation bears such evidence, listen, of the presence and of the power and the reality of God, that in the creation itself, it will make man inexcusable who absolutely denied that there is a God. Secondly, he says he's written on every man's conscience the reality of a God. You can take any culture, anywhere in the world, no matter where it may be, they're going to worship something. Why? Because on the inside of that conscience of that person, there is the reality. There's something. There's somebody. There's something beyond this life. So the fact that he speaks through our conscience, speaks through the creation, speaks through his message, speaks through books and three, speaks through all forms of media, speaks through other people, speaks through circumstances, God speaks. He says he has spoken so loudly, so clearly, there will be no one who is inexcusable in the eyes of God in the judgment. So, oh no, wait a minute now. What about those people who've never heard what we've heard? God will do the absolute just right thing, the one thing I don't have to worry about. I don't have to worry about giving account for somebody who's not heard what I know. I have to worry about giving account for myself. Likewise, as a body of believers, it is our responsibility to get this truth to every single person as quickly, as effectively, as forcefully, as irresistibly as we possibly can, so that they will have heard and they will have the same opportunity you and I have. How do we ignore God? We just pay him no attention. And this is exactly what Manasseh did. The scripture says God spoke to him and he spoke to the people, and what did they do? They absolutely paid him no attention. They just didn't listen. Let me ask you a question. Have you ever ignored him? I have, and you have. Every single one of us has ignored God at some time. Some people ignore him for years and years and years, and they finally get saved. Some people don't ignore him very long, and they get saved early in life. And then even after you and I are saved, when you and I choose to deliberately disobey God, willfully sin against him, what we do at that moment is we ignore what he says. Now, we may understand that there is a God and that he's our Savior, but at that moment, we just like to ignore what he says, not to do what we say. So we all are subject to ignoring God at times in our life. And listen, the thing we have to do is to repent of that, confess it, and deal with it right then. But we all have to deal with the fact that it may be times in our life when we like to ignore him, or we do ignore him and realize that's what we've done. Well, the scripture says, first of all, absolutely refuse to listen. And so when a person says today, well, God hasn't spoken to me, how can he judge me? Yes, he has. God has spoken in many ways. The second thing I want you to notice, the way that people ignore God is this. And that is to do those things that they know the Word of God says absolutely not to do. Now, I want you to notice, beginning in this third verse of the 33rd chapter, what Manasseh did, knowing the kind of heritage he had in his father and the kind of reign that his father had. Listen to what happens beginning in verse 3. He says he rebuilt the high places which Hezekiah's father had broken down, erecting altars for the Baals, and made Asherim, and worshipped all the host of heaven and served them. So what did he do? This is what he did deliberately. He recreated those places for idol worship. And the Bible says that he did evil, such evil that was an abomination, the things that God absolutely detested, which he knew God detested. Then the scripture says that he built altars in the house of the Lord, which the Lord had said, my name is there. So which was a horrible desecration of the house of God. So what did he do? Here's what he did. He absolutely unraveled his father's kingdom that was geared toward God, where people were worshiping the Lord and revival had taken place. Absolutely unraveled a nation that was worshiping God. Not only did he do that, but he set up these idols and began to encourage other people to do it. Then the scripture says, if you'll notice, in the sixth verse, he made his sons pass through the fire, child sacrifice to the deity Moloch. And there's no such thing as a god Moloch, but they'd made a god called Moloch. And the Bible says very clearly, Exodus that they absolutely are not to have any idolatry. Leviticus, he says, you absolutely are not to sacrifice your sons to this god Moloch. There is a law, there is the commandments of God, they're all through the scriptures. He absolutely violated every single one of them. Not only did he do that, but he practiced witchcraft, practiced sorcery, dealt with mediums and spiritists. And so what he was doing is getting his direction, getting his guidance from the devil rather than from Almighty God. Says he did so much of this that it absolutely provoked God to anger. Then in verse 7 says he put these carved images of the idols which he'd made in the house of God, which was an absolute, probably one of the worst things he did is to set up an idol in the holy house of Almighty God. And what he was saying is, this is God, and we will ignore Jehovah God, we will ignore Elohim, we will ignore Adonai. Now he is God. Well, you know, when I look at that, I think things haven't changed much. We're a nation of idolatry. We worship all kinds of things. If you don't believe that, read, look, and listen. And what you'll find is you'll find out what Americans worship. And you'll find out how we worship it. And the truth is, whenever a person refuses to acknowledge the Lord in their life, and they set out to do their own thing and live their own lives, what they're saying is, I'll be God in my life. You look at the things that people, you look at sports, money, sex, prominence, prestige, all the things. Who are America's idols? Who are America's idols? People, most of whom, not every single one of them, but America's idols for the most part are people we don't really and truly want our kids to live like.

to the god Moloch. Now you tell me which is the worst. Is it better to let them be born and throw them in the fire, or is it better to kill them first before they're ever born and then sacrifice them to the, listen, to the god of pleasure? We will indulge in immorality, and since we don't want any consequence, we'll kill that child and never give that child the privilege of being born. Which is worse, throwing them in the fire or just cutting them up before they're ever born and pulling them out of a mother's womb? I tell you, my friend, God is not ignoring our ignoring of Him as God. God does not ignore a nation who absolutely ignores Him. It's interesting to me, and I listen to these talk shows every once in a while just to find out what in the world people are thinking. And this fellow I listened to sometime in the afternoon coming and going, and the other day he said, you know, he's talking about all the things that happen in schools and all the murders and the crime that goes on, and you got to go through a checkpoint to get in school because of knives and guns and all the rest. Cannot understand what's happened to our children. I want to say, wait a minute. Open your eyes, sir. Just think. Where did this all begin? 1963, we decided in this nation we will ignore God in the schools. We will take down the laws of God. We will remove prayer to Almighty God. We will have a nation that ignores Almighty God. And then we're going to have this wonderful society and everything is going to be right ignoring God. You absolutely cannot. Think about this. You say, well, I don't believe in mixing religion and education. Well, you better change your mind or there will be no nation to educate. Listen to me. You ask me, answer this question. Do you think that 30 or 40 kids or 20 kids could walk into a classroom day after day, 5 days a week, 9 months of the year, and on that classroom wall are the Ten Commandments? Thou shalt not steal. Thou shalt not kill. Thou shalt not commit adultery. Thou shalt not lie against each other. Do you think they could see that up in black and white day after day after day after day and it make no impression? No. It will make an impression because what this eye sees, it's going to register on this mind. And listen, you think God wouldn't take advantage of, listen, grilling into the minds and hearts of those children? They may walk out of there after a year in that class. They may not remember anything their teacher said, but listen, impressed in their mind, photographed on their brain are the Ten Commandments. Thou shalt love the Lord thy God. And thou shalt serve the Lord thy God. Thou shalt bow unto no idols but Almighty God. Listen, you put that in a kid's mind for 12 years, you don't think that'll affect that person's ethics, that person's morality, and the life of the nation? The reason we're in the mess we're in is because we have decided to ignore the living God, and we are paying the price right now. But I want to tell you something. We haven't even begun to pay the price we're going to pay, because you can mark this down. Unless the Lord Jesus Christ comes in sometime very soon, I don't know when that soon is, that's none of my business, I can tell you, this nation is going to suffer like you and I would never dream. It's probably not going to be by some bomb. It is going to be gradual. And when, listen, and when it happens, we will realize too late that it is too late to correct it. God's judgment is coming upon this nation. It will come upon any nation that, listen, any nation that ignores God. And of all the nations that have ever existed, no nation has ever had so much gospel, never had so many opportunities, never had so much truth as this nation has. We will be absolutely inexcusable in the eyes of God. And let me tell you something, friend. When God's judgment comes, listen, when He decides that's it, that will be it, and listen, there will be no prayers and nothing else that will halt God's judgment upon a nation. You cannot ignore God. We forget who He is. This is holy God. This is righteous, holy, omnipotent, omniscient, omnipresent, just God, who is likewise a God of mercy and love. Thank goodness He is. Cannot ignore God. That is exactly what Manasseh and his people did. Cannot ignore God without the consequences. They decide, listen, how do you ignore God? You just do what you want to do. This is exactly what he did. The scripture says, you know, they started this building program. Building what? Building, making idols and building places for them to worship. How do you ignore God? You just pay him no mind. You just do the things that you want to do that you know are absolutely disobedient to God. You just go about life and do those things that you want to do and just forget about it. So, you know, after all, nobody's perfect and everybody makes mistakes. The truth is we just ignore.

0: glorifying God. And we will pay a price. I can tell you, my friend, I do believe there's coming a day with all of my heart when God's judgment is coming upon this nation. Listen, it would have to come. It would have to come unless there's a sweeping revival in this nation, because you can look in the Old Testament. Listen, if God judged His chosen people, if He judged His chosen people who didn't have nearly the truth that you and I have. Now, everybody in Israel didn't have a Bible. They didn't have Bibles. There was a scroll. Maybe copies of that scroll. But look how many millions of Bibles there are in America. Hundreds and thousands of churches. Thousands and thousands of messengers of God. Anybody who wants the truth in this nation can have the truth. But what do? We are raising up a nation of people who are ungodly because we decided to ignore God. And you can take a history book. And if they'll be true in the history, you can go back to 1963. We decided to make that decision. You look at what's happened to this nation morally and every other way. Just because the stock market's high, just because people are making lots of money, doesn't mean God's blessing America. What is He doing in His grace, in His goodness, in His love, in His mercy? He says in Romans, for example, chapter 2, don't you know that the goodness of God is for the purpose of leading you to repentance? And so what do? We take the blessings of God, the goodness of God, and we ignore God Himself. And give Him no credit whatsoever. That's the wisdom and the knowledge and the skill and the abilities of mankind, when God could stop every bit of this in a split second. One big earthquake and they'd wonder whatever happened to the USA. God knows how to swallow this whole thing up if He wanted to. And I want to say, you may be a lost person saying, well, but you know, I've heard all that before. Let me tell you something. You know the reason that God's judgment hasn't come already? Is because of the presence of God's people. There are enough people in this nation crying out to God, repenting before God, pleading with God to send revival in this country, pleading with God for people to be saved. There are enough of us still left that holds back the judgment of God, but there'll come a time when all of our prayers will be to no avail. Unless something happens in God's time. When is that? I don't know. I can tell you this. There must be some line out there in God's timetable when He says, that is enough and that is it. Judgment is going to fall. And once it begins to fall, nobody can stop it. Cannot ignore God. Well, you can look at this passage and see that all the things that Manasseh did, wicked and vile as he was, all the things that happened, what were the results? Judgment of God. Look, if you will. And let's look, if you will, in verse 11. What are the consequences of ignoring God? They're very clear. He says they paid no attention. Therefore, verse 11. Therefore, the Lord, L-O-R-D, capitals, Jehovah, brought the commanders of the army of the king of Assyria against them. And they captured Manasseh with hooks, bound him with bronze chains, took him to Babylon. Now, what does that mean? Remember this, that ignoring God blinds the mind and the heart. When we ignore God, what happens? We become blind to the truth. We become blind to God's ways. And so I'm sure there must have been lots of rumblings of war from the Babylonians and the Assyrians. Now, the Assyrians, for example, had attacked his father. They had attacked. And prophet Isaiah and King Hezekiah got together, cried out to God. The Bible says that God sent an angel and destroyed the whole Assyrian army and sent the commander back in total defeat. Well, now here is Manasseh, his son, and he's facing an enemy. What does he do? He just ignores God. And ignoring God, he is not perceptive enough, discerning enough to know what danger he faces. And so what happens? The Babylonians come in. And when he talks about Assyrians and Babylonians, the Babylonians took over the Assyrians, defeated the Assyrians. And so they take him out of Babylonian captivity. How do they take him to captivity? Either with some kind of tongs or a metal hook in his nose, dragging him in some fashion. He may have ridden, but at least he had a hook in his nose. Not only that, he was chained in bronze chains. Humiliation, suffering, pain. Not only that, but when the judgment of God came upon it, it didn't come just upon Manasseh. But think of all, the Bible says that he misled. And the Lord spoke to Manasseh and his people, but they paid no attention because it says that Manasseh misled Judah. Now listen carefully. When the leadership of a nation misleads a nation, the leader's going to suffer, but the people are going to suffer. Imagine how many homes were separated, how many families broken up, and children died, and wives died, and husbands died, and separated, many of them carried into captivity. And the Assyrians and the Babylonians were wicked and vile and very, very merciless in their persecution. Sometimes they would just take a man and chop him up with the axe. They would crucify them. In other words, that didn't just start wasn't the same kind of crucifixion maybe that we know of in the cross, but they did all kinds of things. Boil them in oil, skin them, throw them in small cells, pierce them with swords. They did everything possible. All of the suffering, all the hurt that went on in a whole nation of people as a result of absolutely ignoring God. Humiliation. Imagine here's King Manasseh. Came upon the scene at the age of 12 years of age with all the honor and all the power and all the recognition of a king. And because he ignored God, now he's got a hook in his nose and they're carrying him to Babylon as a slave and more than likely to lose his life. That's what I'm sure he must have figured. Humiliation, suffering, pain, death to many, many people. There is no way to ignore God, my friend. You may never have trusted Jesus Christ as your Savior. And you say, I don't need God. Now, you know, I know a lot of people who feel that way. They say, look, you know, things are going good. Nobody's sick at my house. Haven't had any wrecks. Not financially having a problem. Got a nice house, nice car. What do I need with God? You ignore God, and I'm telling you, my friend, it is coming sooner or later. God does not allow himself to be ignored when he is your creator, when he created you for the purpose of bringing him glory and honor. And when a person ignores him, the judgment of God's coming. Suffering, pain, death. You say, well, what kind of judgment would come upon me if I ignore God, or since I'm ignoring God? My friend, it's not for me to tell you or to try to prophesy what kind of judgment's coming, but if you, listen, I can tell you this for sure. You die without Jesus Christ, you will be eternally separated from God. You will not go out of existence, you will exist, and you will die and go to hell. And I know you don't like that, but you know what? I can't change that, neither can you. All the reasoning, all the unbelief, all the skepticism, all the agnosticism, all the atheism in the world does not change one single solitary truth of the Word of the living God. And here's the whole Bible that gives illustration after illustration that God will send His judgment even upon the people He loves the most. And for those of us who believe us, what does He do? He doesn't judge us as such. He doesn't punish us, but He chastens us, which is a form of judgment. That is, listen, God chastens us out of love because He does not want us to ignore Him. He does not want us to ruin and wreck our lives. He does not want us to miss the best. And remember I said a few moments ago, God takes pleasure. He takes pleasure in blessing and being good to His children. He says He stored up goodness for us. It brings Him honor and Him praise and Him blessing and glorifies Him when He can be good to us. So when you and I sin against Him and we separate ourselves from Him in our relationship, but in our fellowship, and He is not, listen, and we hold back His blessing, He loses the glory because of our sin. And so there are many reasons that God does not want us ignoring Him. He knows, first of all, we're going to make the biggest mess of things if we ignore Him, no matter what it is and who we are. Every single facet of life. Listen, you take businesses today, it's not just churches or families or nations, but businesses today. Eventually and ultimately, they ignore God, their leadership ignore God, they're going to get in trouble. And I can look around, there's some big businesses in this country who have been in trouble, are in trouble because they ignored God. They'd say, well, that's not the reason. We just had bad practices. Why'd you have bad practices? Somebody wasn't listening because God would never tell good management you do a poor job, mistreat your people, and do the things that cause a business to go down. And so, my friend, every facet of society, it just appears that many people are getting away with sin. It just appears that businesses are doing well. It just appears that we're just going to get by and that things are going to keep on going well. And after all, you know, we're going to live this out somehow. No, we're not. Because God is God. And listen, God could not rain down fire and brimstone on Sodom and Gomorrah and still be a just God and ignore the sins of a nation that have ignored God and have had so much truth and so much light for so long. God couldn't even be just and do that. You know what Jesus said? He said, when He warned the people of His day, He said, look, Capernaum, He said, it'll be more tolerable in the day of judgment for Sodom and Gomorrah than for you because you have seen the truth, you have heard the truth, you know the truth, and look what you do. All of God's judgment is not going to be the same. It'll be based on the, listen, the judgment of God will be based on the knowledge of truth that a person knows, the opportunity they have, and what they do with it. That means that all of God's judgment is going to be absolutely perfectly just because He's a perfectly just and righteous God. You look at this passage and there was hurt, pain, suffering, humiliation, and all the rest. And when I think about all the people, for example, who suffered, who were not responsible as a result of Manasseh's sin. I think today in the families, for example, now listen carefully, Dad, you may not be a believer or you may, but you listen to this whether you're a believer or not. When you and your wife, or you and your husband, when you decide to go to work, and you're going to work 5 days a week, or sometimes, oftentimes have extra jobs. Now, I realize there are problems sometimes in situations where people get themselves, that they have to work a lot of times and sometimes overtime. I do understand that. And sometimes people don't make very much money on their job, and they have to have to. So I understand all that. I'm talking about this, Mom and Dad. When you work, and I'm not saying you shouldn't work, I'm not saying the wife should not work, but when you work to the point, and when you involve yourselves in those things to the point that you have no time for God, you ignore God, and you raise up these children, and you raise them up in a home that ignores God. You drive by the church, you never say anything about the church. You don't pray with your children. You don't read the Word of God with your children. You just ignore the things of the Spirit. And when somebody brings up church, well, we don't need to go to church. You don't have to go to church to go to heaven. Or when they talk about, usually on the television or something, if any pastor or preacher is involved, they usually discredit him in some fashion. Secondly, listen, when you grow up children in a home where the Word of God is not there and nobody goes to church in that household, you're raising up children. You know what you're teaching them? You are teaching them to make the worst decision in their life, to ignore Almighty God. Now you take, for example, in this country of ours, if we put all the children in America who go to Sunday school together on the one hand, and all those who do not go on the other, it's just a minuscule number of children who are in Sunday school listening to the Word of God on Sunday, or who are even in church. What about all those other millions of children sitting at home with their parents? Oftentimes their parents gone. They're not usually turning on something religious or something spiritual to listen to, although we get some wonderful reports about that. But the vast majority of them are filling their minds, what? With things that corrupt their mind, corrupt their naturalness, that corrupt their very nature. They fill their minds with those things that absolutely will ultimately destroy them. If they listen and watch the most TV programs and the stories and the movies, and they listen, they attempt in some way to fashion their life after that, they will corrupt their lives and die without the Son of God. Now, Mom and Dad, you know what? You are responsible. So I don't believe you have to go to church. Let me ask you a question. How much time are you spending with your children with the Word of God? Listen, your children, Mom and Dad, are going to die one of these days, and they're either going to heaven or to hell. You are accountable to God for what you teach your children or what you do not teach them. You say, well, I don't teach my children anything. Yes, you do. You either teach them to ignore God or to love God. If you ignore God, you're teaching them God's not important, God doesn't exist, you can disregard Him, forget it. Or you can teach your children to humble themselves before God. Any godly parent knows you teach your children to acknowledge and to honor God, to receive His Son Jesus Christ as their Savior. You teach them early in life that they're accountable to Almighty God. You'll save yourself a whole lot of pain, a whole lot of heartache, and a whole lot of suffering. And I think about a whole generation of kids today who are growing up who know nothing about Almighty God. They're going to have to face life. Listen, they're going to have to face life without God because you failed as a parent. They're going to have to grow up. Listen, how many of you, think about this, how many of you, knowing what you know, are you not grateful to Almighty God that you've been saved by the grace of God and you know the source of your blessing and you've learned and are learning how to live? Where are they going to learn that? Not in the schoolroom. Where are they going to learn that? Not watching TV programs. Where are they going to learn that? Not looking at newspaper or magazines. Listen, most of what these children are listening to are things that will corrupt their lives and destroy them ultimately if they follow that. We have an awesome responsibility. And I tell you, the judgment of Almighty God is coming upon this nation one of these days. It may be a long time from now. That has nothing to do with our responsibility. It's to pray and to cry out for God to change this nation. Likewise, to do everything we possibly can to get the truth to everybody we can in this nation and every nation on the face of this earth. That is our responsibility. And that is what we're up to, and that is the only thing we're up to. That's what it's all about, worshiping and loving God and getting His message to people who desperately need to know that there is hope beyond this life. And there is hope in this life, and it's to be found in a relationship with God. Judgment of God came upon that nation, wiped them out, took them to Babylon. Death, suffering, shame, heartache, all the things that have happened, of which none of us, maybe a few people here might understand because they've been in those circumstances in war-torn countries where everything was absolutely destroyed, losing their family. There are people, of course, who know all about that, who are still living, and who are facing it today in this world. You cannot ignore Almighty God. You say, well, what hope is there if I have? What hope is there if I have ignored God? My friend, this is the best part. There's a whole lot of hope. Look at this. Even after all the wickedness and the vile and the sinfulness of this man, listen to what the scripture says. Verse 11, therefore the Lord brought the commanders of the army of the king of Assyria against them, and they captured Manasseh with hooks, bound him with bronze chains, and took him to Babylon, slave. More than likely thought he was going to face death. And when he was in distress, isn't that usually when we straighten up? And when he was in distress, he entreated the Lord, Jehovah. Look at this now. Wait a minute. Something happened. It says, entreated the Lord, his God, whom he had ignored. Now he's entreating the Lord his God and humbled himself greatly before the God of his fathers. Can't you imagine every mile to Babylon? He was thinking about his father, what his father had tried to teach him early in life. Thinking about the great glory that was the glory of Israel under his father Hezekiah. How people worshiped God and loved God and served God and they were happy with the Lord. And now what he had done, because he wanted the corruption of the heathens around him, that's the way he wanted to live, and so he involved the whole nation, and now in absolute humiliation, he goes as a slave on his way to death. Remembering that the God of his father, King Hezekiah, was a God who on the eve of the attack of the Assyrians to absolutely destroy them, Isaiah, Hezekiah, the prophets of God, cried out to God, and God destroyed their enemies. And now when he cried out to his gods, nothing happened. But now he recognizes who God is. So what does he do? The Bible says he humbles himself before Almighty God and the God of his fathers. And when he prayed to him, that is to God, God the Father was moved by his entreaty, heard his supplication, brought him again to Jerusalem, to his kingdom. Then Manasseh knew that the Lord was God. Oh, my. When I think about this, listen, let me ask you a question. Friend, what in this world is it going to take to get you to recognize that the Lord God is God? What is it going to take to get you to realize that Jesus Christ is the only hope of your salvation? Is it going to be too late that you recognize that? It is amazing what God did to Manasseh. In the awesome judgment, the horrible humiliation he went through, this man, listen, his penitence, his repentance must have been so strong, so deep, he says even God's heart was moved. And he changed the mind of the king of Babylon. And what did he do? He released him at some point out there and sent him back to his kingdom. Well, you say, well, what do I do if I've been ignoring God? Well, first of all, listen to this, because it's all here. You acknowledge that you have. You acknowledge I've ignored God. You humble yourself. You humble yourself before Almighty God. God, I have been wicked. I have been sinful. I have been vile. I have ignored you. You're the God of creation. You're the God who's put purpose in my life. You're the God to whom I'm accountable. I've ignored you. Humble yourself before Almighty God. Listen, if you can't get on your knees before God, then more than likely you have not humbled yourself. When somebody says, I'm not kneeling before anyone, then one day the Bible says, every knee shall bow, every tongue shall confess that Jesus Christ is Lord of the glory of God. Yes, you will. Do it now, dear brother, sister. Do it now while you have the privilege. So what does it take? Acknowledging that you've ignored God, humbling yourself before Him, and repenting of that sin. What does that mean to repent? It means this. It means to have an absolute change of mind, the result of which is there is a change of conduct, and you head in the other direction. How do I know that's what happened to him? Look, if you will. So the Bible says in verse 13, the last phrase, then Manasseh knew that the Lord was God. Now, after this, he built the outer wall of the city of David on the west side of Gihon, in the valley, even in the entrance of the fish gate, and he encircled the Ophel with it and made it very high. Then he put army commanders in all the fortified cities of Judah. He also removed the foreign gods and the idols from the house of the Lord, as well as all the altars, which he had built on the mountain of the house of the Lord and in Jerusalem, and he threw them outside the city. He set up the altars of the Lord and sacrificed peace offerings and thank offerings on it, and he ordered Judah to serve the Lord God of Israel. Nevertheless, the people still sacrificed in the high places, although only to the God of their God, to the Lord their God. Now, the rest of the acts of Manasseh, even the prayers and so forth, and if you'll notice in verse 19, his prayer also and how God was entreated by him, and all his sin, his unfaithfulness, and the sites on which he built high places and erected the Asherim and the carved images before he humbled himself. Behold, they are written in the records of the Hosea. Did he repent of his sin? Yes, he did. How do I know that? Because, man, he cleaned house of all the idolatry. And what did he do? He attempted to bring back the nation to God. You say, well, it looks like everything turned out right. No, it didn't. Listen to this. This is the thing that we forget. We forget the awful impact. Listen, when we ignore God, we not only hurt other people, we make an impression. We impact other people that they too will suffer. Now, every dad ought to listen to this. Watch this. So, beginning in verse 21, oh, verse 20 now, watch verse 20. So Manasseh slept with his fathers, and they buried him in his own house, and Amon, his son, became king in his place. Verse 21, Amon was 22 years old, so he knew better. When he became king, and he reigned only 2 years in Jerusalem, he did evil in the sight of the Lord, as Manasseh his father had done. And Amon sacrificed to all the carved images which his father Manasseh had made, and he served them. Moreover, he did not humble himself before the Lord as his father Manasseh had done. But Amon multiplied guilt. That means, listen, you could look at the guilt of his father, and he says he multiplied. That is, he did worse than his father had done. And what happens? Finally, his servants conspired against him and put him to death in his own house. But the people of the land killed all the conspirators against King Amon, and the people of the land made Josiah his son king in his place. Chapter 34, verse 1. Josiah was 8 years old when he became king. He reigned 31 years in Jerusalem. He did right in the sight of the Lord. He walked in the ways of his father David and did not turn aside to the right or to the left. Now, here's what I want you to notice. Here is the history of the nation of Israel. Here's what happened to them. God would bless them and bless them and bless them. They would worship the Lord God and praise Him. Then they would slowly slip into idolatry again. The warnings of God would come through His prophets. They would ignore the prophets. They would ignore the warnings of God, and the judgment came. They'd go into Babylonian captivity, Syrian captivity, some other captivity, or just be absolutely wiped out where they were. What did they do? Fell on their face, humbled themselves before God, repented of their sin. And what would God do? He would restore them. And you know what? That cycle goes all the way through their history. And here's what I want you to notice. Also in that history and in that cycle, you'll find this in some fashion or the other over and over and over again. Turn from 2 Chronicles past Ezra to Nehemiah. Nehemiah, the ninth chapter. And so listen to what happens beginning in verse 29, rehearsing the way God has worked in the nation of Israel before. And he says in verse 29, and he says, and God admonished them in order to turn them back to thy law. Yet they acted arrogantly and did not listen to thy commandments, but sinned against thine ordinances, which if a man observes them, he shall live. And they turned a stubborn shoulder and stiffened their neck and would not listen. However, thou didst bear with them for many years and admonish them by thy spirit through thy prophets. Yet they would not give ear. Therefore, thou didst give them into the hand of the peoples of the lands. Nevertheless, in thy great compassion, Thou didst not make an end of them or forsake them. Thou art a gracious and compassionate God. Hallelujah, hallelujah, hallelujah. The only reason any single one of us is saved today is the great compassion of God and the death of His Son Jesus. And my friend, to ignore God is absolutely a disastrous decision. It is a disastrous decision. You can ignore Him in little things. You can ignore Him in big things. You ignore Him with your eternal destiny at stake. You will be eternally separated from Almighty God. It is the God of the Scripture who says that. The judgment is already described in the 20th chapter of the Revelation, which we read. I beg of you in Jesus' name. Listen, I beg of you in Jesus' name. Acknowledge your sinfulness before God. Tell Him that you've ignored Him. You've been doing things your way. You've wanted it your way. You're asking Him to forgive you of your sin. You're trusting Jesus Christ's death at Calvary as full atonement for your sins, and you're receiving Him as your personal Savior here and now by faith. And the moment you do that, you become a child of God. And what happens? The compassion of God reaches down to forgive and to cleanse and to make you whole and to give you a brand new birth and to make you a child of God and put you in the family of God and put you in the blessing of God. Would you not agree that it's rather foolish to fight against and to ignore omnipotence, omniscience, and omnipresence? A God of justice and righteousness and holiness, who is also a God of love and mercy and compassion. Only foolish people ignore God. The God of the Bible, Jehovah Yahweh. Lord, listen, God, Elohim. Lord, ruler over everything. This is the God that you and I will one day stand and give an account to. I want to encourage you to place your trust in Him, surrender your life to Him, to find life at its best. And to warn you, my friend, if you ignore God and keep on ignoring Him, one of these days God will bring this message back to your mind. And you'll have to say, God, You warned me not to ignore You. And now I sense and feel the pain of Your judgment upon me. Remember this. Here's what He said. He that cometh to me, I will in no wise cast out. It doesn't make any difference how sinful, how wicked, how vile. It doesn't make any difference what you've done, how long you've done it, how old you are, how young you are. It doesn't make any difference. If you're willing to ask Him to forgive you of your sin, listen, it doesn't mean that you're going to be forgiven because you're going to do better. It means you're going to be forgiven because His Son paid your price at Calvary. That's what the cross is all about. That's what the crucifixion's about. That's what the coming of Jesus is all about. I want to plead with you, trust the Lord Jesus Christ as your Savior. Find you a church that teaches the Word of God. Get involved in that church. Get baptized. Get busy passing this message on to everybody you know.
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0: 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Doesn't mean you're coarse, harsh, crude, cruel, difficult, insensitive, but it means that God has so worked in your life that you've learned that in Him, those things don't matter. 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Fearless, bold, confident, resting in Him, the confident one in Christ.
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0: When you think about God, what words come to your mind? Things like omnipotent, omnipresent, omniscient, merciful, justice, conviction. What are the words that come to your mind? I wonder where in all the words that you think about, goodness comes into your mind about God. I think that so many people think in terms of how great and mighty and powerful God is that oftentimes Even though we talk about Him being a loving Father and full of kindness and mercy and grace, somehow we can't get Him down to earth to the point of just being plain old good, just God being good to us. And so because He is so distant geographically in our thinking and distant emotionally in our thinking, somehow we just can't get Him to just being good to us, but He has to be something else like just and merciful. But rather, the Bible says that He is a good God, and that's what I want to talk about. And the title of this message is this: If God is good, why? And I want you to turn to the 31st Psalm, and I just want us to look at one verse in the Scripture, because the psalmist here declares something about the goodness of God that I want us to notice. Psalm 31 and verse 19. All through the Old Testament, you'll find verses that speak of the goodness of God. In fact, Moses said that as God passed by him, that He revealed to him His goodness. And you recall in the 23rd Psalm, surely goodness and mercy shall follow us all the days of our life. Oh, taste and see that the Lord is good. And you remember that Jesus said in Matthew chapter 7 that God would give good things to those who ask Him. So He says in the psalmist, in the Psalms here, verse 19, how great is thy goodness, which thou hast stored up for those who fear thee, which thou hast wrought for those who take refuge in thee. Now let's read it again. Notice what he says. How great is thy goodness, which he has stored up for those who fear thee. Now when the Bible talks about fear in the Old Testament, we're not talking about being scared or being afraid of, but those who reverence him, that is those who obey him. So we could say, how great is thy goodness, which thou hast stored up for those who obey you, which you have wrought for those who take refuge in you, who rely upon you, who look to you, who trust you. So the psalmist says that the goodness of God is great. Now, when we think about the goodness of God, I want us to think about it in terms of two things. First of all, in the terms of goodness as an attribute. That is, goodness is characteristic of God. If you describe God, you can't describe Him fully until you also include the fact that God is a good God, that God is a God full of goodness. Now, what is that goodness? Goodness is the highest standard of good which God Himself is and can perform. And so when somebody says, well, how good is God? Here's how good God is. God is as good as absolute perfection, absolute holiness, absolute purity can possibly be, which means that not only is God good, but God is the standard of all goodness. All goodness has to be compared with God's goodness because He is the only one who is absolutely perfect. He is the only one who is absolutely holy. He is the only one whose standard is absolutely perfect. And so when we talk about whatever God approves of as good is certainly good. Why? Because God is good. What He approves of as being good is good. And sometimes we don't always agree with what God says is good. Sometimes we think some things are very painful and difficult and hurtful and trying, and therefore how could they be good? So from our limited viewpoint, we'd say, well, that certainly is not good. But goodness is what God says goodness is. And goodness is an expression of the very character and the nature of God. Therefore, I don't have to wonder how God is going to operate in my life or your life, because I know that because one of His attributes is goodness, because it is His nature and character to be good, every single thing God does in your life and my life is going to be something good. You say, well, now how can you say that God is all that good when there's so much evil and so much wickedness in the world? Well, I'm coming to that. But what I want you to see is this, that the highest standard of good is God Himself. Therefore, whatever God approves of as being good is good. And because it is His nature to be good, He is going to be good in every aspect. Now, I want you to turn to Psalm 119 for a moment. Because if we have a good God, there's something you and I can expect from a God who is by His very nature good, one who cannot violate His nature, and He certainly cannot do that, and He does not change. He says, if you'll notice, in Psalm 119, verse 68. Verse 68 says, speaking to God, thou art good and doest good. That is, God, you are good and you do good. It is the only way God can act. Now think about this for a moment. God has always been good because it's His nature to be so. He is good today and He'll be good tomorrow. He couldn't be any more good today than He was yesterday. He cannot be any more good in your life tomorrow than he is today. Now, some of you are saying, well, if he doesn't get any better than he is today, I think I'm going to chalk it off. No, wait a minute. You have to understand what goodness is. Goodness is the attribute and the character and the qualities of God. It is the absolute perfection of everything that is good from God's viewpoint. We don't always agree with him as far as what good is, but God knows what good is. And so, therefore, we can expect his actions to be good because that is his very nature to do so, which means that God cannot, listen, God cannot, this is hard for some people to accept, God cannot, by his very nature, he cannot act toward you in any other way but what is good. So, because he's a good God, you say, but now, wait a minute, what about his justice, and what about his condemnation, and what about his judgment, all these things? Certainly, that's not good, but yes, it is. God is a good God. He can only act in terms of what is good from his viewpoint of what is good, which is the highest level because he is the standard of all good. And so when we come to acknowledge that and understand that God is only going to act toward us in those ways that are good, there's something very reassuring about knowing that you and I have trusted a Heavenly Father whose very nature it is to be good and his actions are good. The Bible says he is good and he does good. Now, let's think about this in the Scripture for a moment, how he has expressed his goodness in the Scripture. And I want you to go back to Genesis chapter 1 for a moment. Because in the very first book of the Bible, I want you to notice something here. Look, if you will, in verse 3 of chapter 1 now. Then God said, let there be what? Light. And there was light. And God saw that the light was what? Good. So the very first thing he created, he said it was good. As you read down this first chapter, you notice that all the things he created, he says, and he saw it, that it was good. In verse 10, he saw that it was good. And then I want you to notice in the 31st verse what he says. He says in the 31st verse, and God saw all that he had made, and behold, it was very good. And there was evening and there was morning the sixth day. That is, God sort of stood back. This is my way of looking at it. God stood back and said, after he'd said all these things were good, he looked at this. He said, wow, this is very good. Look how, what a good job I did. God did this most fantastic job of creating the world. And he said it was all good piece by piece. Then when he put it all together, he said it was very good. Can you imagine what God must have been thinking when he was speaking this world into being and creating each separate part of it, placing it in its space, in its orbit, and placing a sun, the moon, the stars, and all the galaxies out there, and the millions and millions of things that we can't see, won't ever be able to see till we get on the other side. And God looked at that. He saw the proportions were right, everything from insects to elephants, things that fly, things that walk, things that creep, things that crawl, things on 2 feet, us, those things on 4 feet, those things with many feet, those things, I don't even know the name of them. Anyway, they were everywhere. And God said everything, he says, it's very, very, very good. You know why? Because that's his nature. Everything God has ever created has been good. Everything that God has ever done has been good. And so when you and I look around us and look at this first passage of the Bible and say that God says that the creation, for example, is good, then certainly it is good. I mentioned to you a few moments ago that in the 33rd chapter of Exodus, that when Moses was speaking to God and God revealed himself to him, he passed by him and he said, I'm going to reveal to you my goodness. In the New American Standard, it says a loving kindness, but it's the same word. I'm going to reveal to you my goodness. Turn, if you will, to Acts chapter 10 for a moment. I want you to notice when Peter was speaking at Cornelius's house, what he said. He was speaking about Jesus and preaching to the people there. And he said in verse 38 of this 10th chapter of Acts, he said, you know of Jesus of Nazareth, how God anointed him with the Holy Spirit and with power, and how he went about doing what? Doing good and healing all who were oppressed by the devil, for God was with him. So that you look at the life of the Lord Jesus Christ, and the only thing you can see is good. Everywhere you turn, it was good. You say, but now wait a minute. What about the time he took that whip and he was whipping? I didn't say that he hit anybody, but he was knocking things over hither and yon in the temple and stirring up the money changers and throwing them out. Was walking in there and being righteously indignant, was that good? Very good. What was he doing? He was cleaning house. It was very good. You cannot think of a single thing Jesus ever did that was not good. Why? Because it was likewise his nature to be good, because Jesus and God have the same nature. Absolute perfect goodness. And so we see that in the life of Jesus. If you look in, if you will, at Romans chapter 2 for a moment, and here again, we see God being good in a different sort of way. Because in this particular passage, you'll notice that he's being good to people who are not good to him, who are rebellious toward him, people who are not trusting him. And he says in verse 4, "Do you think lightly of the riches of his kindness?" And that is another translation of the word goodness. "Do you think lightly of the riches of his goodness and forbearance and patience, not knowing that the goodness of God is for the purpose of leading you to repentance?" Here's what he says. God is so good that he even showers some good things, limited though, some good things even upon people who reject him and who are not believers, in order, he says, for the purpose of leading them to repentance. Why? Because it is the very nature of God to be good. No matter what God is doing in the Bible, he's being good. No matter who he's dealing with, he's being good. It's his nature to be good. For example, you walk on your feet. You don't walk on all fours. Why? It is your nature to stand erect. It is the nature of other animals to walk on fours. It is our nature to walk on two. If you began to crawl up and down the aisle this morning, I think you were sick. Something's wrong with you. It's not your nature to do so. It is not the nature of God, the character of God, to act in any fashion other than what is good. And so we see here in the book of Romans, again, that he is acting good, that he's expressing goodness even to people who are lost. Then, of course, you know the passage in Galatians chapter 5, verse 22, the fruit of the Spirit. He says the fruit of the Spirit is love, goodness, and kindness, and peace, and so forth, and joy. Goodness is one of the fruits of the Spirit. Why? Because the Holy Spirit and Jesus and God the Father, the three persons of the Trinity, make up the Godhead. If God the Father's good by his very nature, Jesus is good by his very nature. Jesus is good by his very nature, the Holy Spirit is good by his very nature. So that the Holy Spirit living on the inside of us is doing what? Expressing the life of Jesus in and through us. So therefore, because he's living his life in and through us, God has the right to expect you and me, now listen, to be good and also to act in a good fashion. That is to act good, kindly, lovingly toward other people, merciful and gracious, whatever it might be. Because you see, once you trusted Jesus Christ as your Savior, the Bible says you were born again. You received the new Spirit. You began a whole new life. That new Spirit was of the character of our Lord. And what is that? And that is he was good. So that believers are to be good because we are followers of one who is good by his very nature. So when you look at that passage, you realize that being good is not a matter of me trying to be good. It is a matter of allowing the goodness of God who is within us to express itself through us. Turn to James chapter 1 for a moment. In James chapter 1, you'll recall in this very first chapter what he says about this idea of goodness. And in the 17th verse, he says in James chapter 1, every good thing, not some good things, every good thing bestowed, that is, that comes, and every perfect gift is from above, coming down from the Father of lights. Now watch this. With whom there is no variation or shifting shadow, that is, whatever God is and whoever he is, there's no variation. There's no shifting. That is, if God was good yesterday, he's good today. If God is good today, he'll be good tomorrow. There is absolutely no change in the goodness of God. Somebody says, but wait a minute. If I rebel against God and sin against him, you mean to tell me God is going to be good to me? Yes, he is. Now watch this carefully, because folks who believe that you can fall from grace always come at me on this truth. Because God is good, he is eternally good. Even when you and I act in an ungodly fashion, is God good to us? Yes, he is. Now, I want to show you till the end of the message and the way in which he's good, but mark it down. God doesn't change his character. He doesn't change his attitude because you and I act up. Number one, you can't disappoint him because you can't disappoint somebody who already knows everything you're going to do. You have to have anticipation that is let down in some fashion before you can have disappointment. So therefore, he's not disappointed. Is he grieved in his spirit when you and I sin against him? Yes. Does he change from being good to being not good because we're not good? No, he does not. You cannot alter, vary. He says there's no variation and no shadowy turning in the very nature and character of God. God is good, period. Whatever God approves of is absolutely good because he is the highest standard of good. Now, let me ask you this. What is the greatest expression of the goodness of God that you and I know as a believer? What is the greatest expression of the goodness of God? The cross. The cross is the greatest expression of God's goodness possible. Because God, in His goodness, looked down upon a sinful world. You and I were separated from Him, and in His goodness toward us, motivated by His love for us. And you could put goodness and love and kindness and all these together. What did He do? But He placed upon Jesus your sin debt in mind, made it possible for us to be forgiven of our sin, and therefore it was good. Now, it may have appeared to be a very bad situation. In fact, for example, anybody living in that day, including His disciples, would have said, there's nothing good about this. This is a spotless Lamb of God. This man has never sinned. He's never done a single wrong. He's never committed a wrong against anyone. And now they nail Him to a cross like a thief, like a criminal. There can't be anything good in that. That is the human viewpoint. There's nothing good about crucifixion from a human viewpoint. What we have to remember is this, that you and I are limited by a human viewpoint. From God's viewpoint, the crucifixion was absolutely good because it was God's way of doing what? Of saving you and me and remaining the sinless, perfect, unchangeable God that He is. He said, the soul that sinneth, it shall die. The wages of sin is death. If God had just said, well, I'm going to let you get by with it, He would have violated His own principle. He would have no longer been good because He would have lied. He would have violated His own character, which He could not do, of course. And therefore, what did He do? He gave us a substitute in the person of Jesus Christ. And when you look at Jesus Christ as the substitutionary Lamb that bore the sin of the whole world on the cross at Calvary, as tragic as it was because of the nature of sin, it was the best thing God has ever done for humanity when Jesus went to the cross. Good from a divine viewpoint. And so when we think about the goodness of God from Scripture, there's illustration after illustration of God's goodness. Now, what about in your life and mine, for example? And I think so often we take His goodness for granted. We don't put it in the category of goodness. And too many of God's people just say, well, you know, let me tell you what happened. And you hear Christians say, well, good luck. You don't even have any, listen, you don't even have any business saying that. And so we say, well, look what happened. And that's easy for us to say that. But do things just happen? Well, it depends on what you believe about God. And so often, so many of the good acts of God, we place in the category of luck. We place in the category of incident. We place in the category of accident. We place in the category of some happening. God is a good God. And I want to show you in a few moments why. And you see, because it's His nature to be good, He is expressing goodness all the time in your life, in my life, every single day. Just think about this. You didn't have to be born. The fact that you are alive is an act of the goodness of God. You could never have been. Look what you would have missed. Look at the world in which He placed us. Could you imagine what this world was like when God first created it? I mean, before man got his fingers into it, messing it up, fouling it up, smogging it up, smoking it up, you name it. Look what we've done to God's absolute perfect creation. Think about that. All the waters were crystal clear. And all the trees and all the mountains and all the snow-capped mountains and all the things that God made so absolutely perfectly and beautiful. God gave us this world. What is this? It's an expression of the goodness of God. Then He placed Adam and Eve, not in some little hideout somewhere. He placed them in the Garden of Eden, in the most perfect environment possible. Every single thing you see God doing, if you will analyze it from God's viewpoint, it is God being good, good, good, because it is His nature to do so. And you think about this. God has saved you and me. That's the goodness of God. We live and we walk in His forgiveness. That's the goodness of God. We have friendships. That's the goodness of God. We have good health. That's the goodness of God. We have clothes to wear and a place to live. We have air conditioning and heat and something to drive. And we can be educated. We've got things that, many things that we don't even need. The goodness of God is just poured out upon us continuously. And there'll be some people say, well, in my situation, my circumstance, I don't see a whole lot of that. Well, there may be a reason for that. But I'm simply saying that God, by His nature, is a good God. And when I think about the way He provides for us, and I think about of all the things that express God's goodness to me, of all the things that I personally own, which isn't a whole lot, here is the most precious thing I own. What in the world would we do without this book? Think about what you and I have. There's not a single problem, not a heartache, not a burden, nothing you and I have to face in life that we can't go to this book and somehow we will find a principle somewhere in the Word of God that will give us a sense of direction and guidance for our life so we'll know what to do next. It is all here. Here is an expression of the goodness of God toward us. So in every aspect of our life, in the Scripture, and God is always expressing that good in some fashion or the other. Now, so we've said, according to the Scripture, He says, how great is the goodness of God, which He has stored up for those who believe Him and those who will rely upon Him. But here's the big question about God's goodness. If God is so good, if all these things are true about the goodness of God, then you and I have to ask the question, why? Three things. Number one, why do these bad things happen to us? Secondly, why is there a judgment if God is so good? And thirdly, surely, how could there be a hell if our God is a good God? How can these things be if He's as good as you say He is, if He's as good as the Bible says He is, if He's as good as He says He is? God says He's a good God. The expression of the Father is goodness and mercy and love and kindness and justice and all the rest, all wrapped up in the whole idea of goodness. God is a good God. Because you and I have a distant view of Him, because we don't see the fingerprints and the handprints and the footprints of God's goodness around us, we don't categorize Him as good. But I want to show you why, when we ask the question, how can these things be? If God is so good, how can these bad things happen? So I want you to go back, if you will, to the third chapter of Genesis. And I want you to notice something very interesting here. The third chapter of Genesis, of course, is the account of Satan with his interview, shall we say, with Eve. And you'll recall what happens here. Notice in these first couple of verses here. Here they are in a perfect garden. The Bible says in verse 1, now the serpent was more crafty, subtle, tricky than any beast of the field which the Lord God had made, and said to the woman, indeed has God said, you shall not eat from any tree of the garden. And the woman said to the serpent, from the fruit of the trees of the garden we may eat, but from the fruit of the tree which is in the middle of the garden, God has said, you shall not eat from it or touch it, lest you die. Now listen to this. And the serpent said to the woman, you surely shall not die. For God knows that in the day that you eat from it, your eyes will be open, and you will be like God, knowing good and evil. Now listen carefully. Do you know where all sin and all suffering and all heartache and all tribulation and all violence and all the rest began? His head began. It began with Eve's doubting God's goodness. Look at this. Here's what Satan said to her. He said, now, you will not surely die because the truth is, in the day that you eat of that tree, which He forbid you to eat of, in that day, you're going to know the difference between good and evil. What he was saying is, look, God is trying to cheat you. If this God is so good, He wouldn't deprive you. He wouldn't withhold from you. He would not keep you from knowing the difference between good and evil. So Eve, the truth is, there's nothing wrong with eating that, because if God is who He says He is, why would He not let you know the difference between good and evil? Why would He want to keep that from you? If God is this good God He says He is, why would He want to keep that from you? I wonder how many times you and I have the same feeling. And that is, well, God, this appears to be good. And God says, no, this is what I want you to do. And so what do? We think, well, God wants to keep me from having fun, so I'm going to do what I think is right or what I think is good in spite of what God said. My friend, listen, behind every restriction, behind every commandment, behind every single exhortation from God is the goodness of God. God doesn't put restrictions on us because He doesn't want us to have fun. He doesn't give us commandments because He wants to be harsh. He is not a harsh, restrictive God. He is a good God. Anytime God puts a restriction on any facet of our life, what's He doing? He's being good. He is expressing goodness. He's expressing kindness. He is expressing His care for us. Anytime God says, don't trespass. Anytime God says, do not go in that direction. When God says, lay it down. When God says, pick it up. When God says, move in this direction. When God puts limits on us, when He forbids us to do anything, He is expressing goodness because He knows. He knows the tormenting consequences of sin. So therefore, in His goodness, He says, no. We say yes, He says no. We say, well, if you were a good God, you wouldn't say no. Yes, I am a good God, but I'm saying no because I know the consequences of what you're thinking about. And while you think this is going to be good, I know that what you think is good is going to be bad. And knowing good as I know good, that is not good. And so what happens is we get in arguments with God. All of our sin is our disagreement with what's best for our life. And so we choose those things that are not good. Every restriction, every commandment, every exhortation is an expression of the goodness of God toward us. And it all began with Eve doubting the goodness of God. He says, now, well, if God really was, after all, why should he restrict you from anything? Because God was so good, he did not want

So they just decided they were going to rebel against that. And so they decided they ought to take over. So in the conversation, Moses said, well, I'll tell you what you do. You get your 250 and we'll meet tomorrow morning and we'll let God decide who is holy and who is not. And so the next morning, of course, they got together and the Bible says the earth swallowed up Korah and his band, swallowed up those 250 rebels. Now somebody says, well, that was bad. That was terrible. Was it bad? Let's ask ourselves the question. Was this a God who ceased to be good and decided to open up the earth and swallow up those 250 men who had rebelled against God? Was that bad? Or was that the goodness of God cleaning house? Because if those 250 rebellious men had been allowed to continue their rebellion, they would have divided the nation of Israel. They would have never gotten out of the wilderness because they would have been living in rebellion. They would not have been following Almighty God because they refused to follow God's leadership. And so as a result, God swallowed them up. Now, the event itself was a tragic event, but it was an expression of sin. And this good God of ours, knowing that it was better to remove the 250 than to have them absolutely poison and destroy the whole nation of Israel, absolutely swallowed them up. How could it be good when it says their families and all that they own got swallowed up? Because in the wisdom of God, he knew the consequences of the poison of rebellion. Whenever you have rebellion, whether it's in a home, a church, a society, you have anarchy and you have ultimate destruction. And so when you look at that, you say, well, how can it be good? From God's viewpoint, it was indeed good. How could you look at the cross and say, well, how could that be good? Because from God's viewpoint and his great purpose, he accomplished his purpose in what appeared to be a tragic, tragic event that was very, very unjust, that his perfect man being crucified. God is good. And remember what he says in Romans 8:28. And there's some sticky things, but Romans 8:28 is always true. He says, God causes all things to work together for what? For good. He doesn't say all things are good and that everything that happens is good. But God will cause all things to work together for good, to love him, to those who love him, to those who are called according to his purpose. And so you look at this passage and you think, well, how could that be good for God to have allowed that to happen? Because God is a good God. Now, what about this whole idea of judgment? How can God allow these bad things to happen and that he be a good God? Because he turns even the most wicked and the most vile events into something good. He taught Israel a tremendous lesson that day, that rebelling against divinely asserted authority is absolutely intolerable in the eyes of God. And ultimately, of course, they rebelled and rebelled, and God each time would bring down his judgment upon them, his chastisement upon them, and the deaths that were taking place, and the things, and the harm, and the pain, and the hurt, and the suffering. You say, well, how can all that be good? God's discipline of his rebellious children is an act of goodness. Their actions were not good. God's response to their actions, always good. Because he always acts out of love, not of goodness. Now, what about this whole idea of judgment? How can there be a judgment if God is a good God? Well, let me ask you a question. Is it just and right and fair? Is it good for people to just do anything they want to throughout life and all stand before Almighty God and all have the same reward? There's not a single one of us who would agree that's good. God has a judgment. He has a judgment of the believers, and at that judgment, you and I will stand before him. And here is one of the awesome expressions of the goodness of God. When you and I stand before him in the judgment seat of Christ, we will stand before him, and like you may have heard from somebody in years past, this is not what's going to happen. The Lord Jesus isn't going to push the button and your life come up on a screen, and before the entire, all of humanity, your life is going to go across the screen, see all the bad things you have done. Then God says, now here's how I'm going to reward you. Here's the goodness of God. The day Jesus died, he placed your sin debt and mine on him, and forever we are the forgiven children of God, and what we are forgiven for, he does not bring up. So here's an expression of the goodness of God, that in his judgment, when you and I stand before him, we will be rewarded for the good things that God has approved of in our life. We will experience the reward of the good things that he has approved of in our life. We will suffer loss in the fact, not that he's going to tell us about

0: all the sins we've committed, we will just have lost the reward of those things. Misuse of time, misuse of money, misuse of abilities and talents and gifts, waste of time. We'll just lose that. We just won't be rewarded for it. But in the judgment seat of Christ, we will be rewarded. That's the goodness of God. He's not going to throw up in our face all the things that we have done wrong. The goodness of God in the judgment, when you and I are rewarded for the good things that we've done, that is the goodness of God. Because there are people who work long and hard all of their life serving God. They never get any recognition. Their name's never in the paper. They're never on the television. Nobody ever knows who they are. Diligently, faithfully serving God in some small place or whatever it might be. And what does God do? In the judgment, God with all of His goodness rewards that person. Here's a homemaker, here's a mother who's faithful to her husband, faithful to her children, and raises her children, stays in homes, godly mother, and name never gets in the paper. God will reward her in the judgment for being faithful and true to the work that God called her to do. Without a judgment, something would be missing. This good God is not going to treat everybody alike. And so the judgment is good. It's God's way of finally bringing everything to its proper order and rewarding accordingly. What about the other judgment, the great white throne judgment, where only the lost people are going to be? Well, how can God be good and allow such a judgment to take place? For the simple reason that everybody will not suffer alike. Justice says that everybody will not suffer alike. And besides that, at that moment, no matter what's been going on in those persons' minds who've rejected the Lord Jesus Christ, absolutely refused to receive Him, some of them hated the Bible, hate the church, hate God, hate everything that's godly. When they stand before Him, what's good about that judgment? They will understand absolutely and perfectly why they will be eternally separated from God. And God is not going to force anybody to believe Him. He's not going to force anybody to heaven. He's not going to drag anybody to heaven. It is in the goodness of God that He respects and honors a person's will. He will put pressure on a person. He will do everything in His godly power in order to influence a person to receive Him, to love Him, to obey Him for their own good. But there is a point at which God will not cross. He will not cross a person's free will, which is, of course, limited. He will not cross that will and force a person to heaven. Therefore, how can there be a hell if God is a good God? Because God isn't going to force someone to live somewhere for eternity if they hated it here and despised it here. And when a person dies, their character is fixed. If a person dies hating God, they don't suddenly start loving God on the other side. There's not one single verse in the Scripture that says that they do. When a person dies, there is no second chance. If they have heard the gospel of Jesus Christ, they don't get a chance on the other side. People have deliberately, willfully rejected Him, knowing the truth. They stand in a judgment and will be judged and justly given their reward. What is that? It is an expression of the goodness of God, that everybody doesn't get dumped into hell to suffer the same way. So when you look at the Scriptures from God's viewpoint, it's all good. Is hell a good place? No. Hell wasn't even created for people. It was created for the devil and his angels. That's what the Bible says in Matthew 24. It is man's sin and his rebellion against God, his insistence on having nothing to do with God, separated from God. And if a person desires and refuses and commits themselves to live separated from God here, they will live separated from God for eternity. Is God going to drag them, beat them over the head, knock them in the head, and change them and drag them into heaven to live among holy people? No. God is too good to encroach upon your will ultimately. It is all an expression of the goodness of God. So when somebody says that he can't be good and have those things, yes, he absolutely can. Now, when you think about that and you try to reconcile all these things together, what we have to remember is this. We have to remember that we have to learn to trust in the goodness of God. If God says something is good, it's good. Can you tell me something that God's ever said was good that you could prove is not good? No. Because here is the highest expression of goodness there is, God. Therefore, whatever God approves of as good, it's good. And all these things are good. You remember when you were raising your children and the first prayer you probably taught them was, God is great, God is good, let us thank Him for our food. By His hands we all are fed. Give us, Lord, our daily bread. Well, that's a good prayer. Most of us probably said, God is great, and we just sort of breezed over, God is good. Let us thank Him for our food. There's a song that goes something like this. It says, God is too wise to be mistaken. You agree with that? Say amen. God is too good to be unkind. Amen? So when you can't trace His hand and you can't figure out what He's doing, what does that leave me to do but to trust His heart? His heart is good. Now, turn, if you will, to Hebrews chapter 12. Because here's a good expression of the goodness of God in a little different light. Will you not agree that most of us would consider things good that are comfortable, convenient, delightful, peaceful, profitable? That's what these things are good. What about pain and suffering and hurt? They don't exactly fall in our category of things that are good, but they do fall into God's category. Look at this. The 12th chapter of Hebrews is about God's discipline. So let's look at two or three verses here. He says in verse 7, "It is for discipline that you endure. God deals with you as with sons, for what son is there or daughter is there whom the father does not discipline? But if you are without discipline, of which all have become partakers, then you're illegitimate children and not sons. Furthermore, we had earthly fathers to discipline us, and we respected them. Shall we not much rather be subject to the Father of spirits, that is our heavenly Father, and live? For they, that is our earthly fathers, disciplined us for a short time as seemed best to them. But He disciplines us for our what? Our good, that we may share His holiness." Look at that. "All discipline for the moment seems not to be joyful, but sorrowful. Yet to those who have been trained by it," look, trained by discipline, "afterwards it yields the peaceable fruit of righteousness." What is he saying? He says that God's discipline, when God has to put a stinging hand to us, when we get out of His will and He disciplines us, he says it's good. Why? It's an expression of God's goodness. Now, here's the reason. Now, watch this. Every one of us who's a father or mother has said to our children, "Now, I'm going to spank you, and the reason I am is because I love you." They never got it. You and I didn't get it either, did we? It just didn't click. You mean you spank me, and you telling me that's an expression of love? Yes. And you know what? If a child grows up and doesn't get that point, when God does the same thing, they don't get it from either. You know what? They just keep moving. They step right out into space, and they find themselves in all kinds of horrible messes because they refused. What did they refuse? They refused. You see, from God's viewpoint, we call it discipline. God is being good to stop us from wrecking our life. And so what is, listen, you see, in God's category of what's good is pain, suffering, hurt, trials, tribulations. Because go back to Hebrews for a moment. Notice what he says in this passage. He says, "All discipline for the moment seems not to be joyful, but sorrowful, yet to those who have been trained by it, afterwards it yields the peaceable fruit of righteousness." And he says, "Also we may share in His holiness." Listen, whatever trains me to be holy, whatever trains me to bring me peace and to make me more righteous in the way I live, whatever trains me has got to be good. Well, what about hurt? Yes. What about pain? Yes. What about tribulation? Yes. What about trials? Yes. What about things that I don't like and I like to run away from and can't escape? Are those things good? Yes. Why? Because he said, God is in the process of causing all things to work together for good to those who love Him. So behind every single pain and hurt, tribulation, trial, there is a good God doing what? Working something good in the life of the believer. And when I am able to accept the fact that this is goodness, I'm able to accept the fact that God is being good and He is not being ugly and unkind, something will happen to my thinking. Now, let's get this out of the heavenlies and get it down here where you and I are living for a moment. I want you to turn to Psalm 23, and let's talk about how we can experience God's love for us and God's goodness to us. Look at this. All of us know the 23rd Psalm, but I'll bet you if the truth were known, if we were just honest about it, we read this and "The Lord is my shepherd," we love that. "I shall not want," we love that. "Lying down in green pastures and quiet waters, and restoring my soul, and walking through the valley of the shadow of death, not fearing any evil, rod and staff comforting us, anointing us," and so forth. But I'll bet you, if the truth is known, when it gets down past that fourth verse, our interest level goes, Look at this. Because it says, thou preparest the table before me in the presence of mine enemies. Thou anointest my head with oil. My cup overflows. Surely goodness and mercy shall follow me all the days of my life, and I will dwell in the house of the Lord forever. Period. I wonder how often we forget this part. Listen, now you have to read this the way God said it. Surely, surely, surely, goodness and mercy are going to follow me all the days of my life. And I'm going to dwell in the house of the Lord. That is His protection, His provision, His love forever. Surely it's going to happen. Now, when He says follow, that word in the Hebrew means to pursue, to get after. Now think about this. What He's saying is that God's goodness is such that, listen, God's goodness is pursuing you and me every day. God is in our presence desiring to pour out His goodness upon you and me every day. In our toils, in our trials, in our ease, in our comfort, in our pleasure, whatever it may be. God is doing what? God desires to pour out His goodness. He says, surely, look at this, surely goodness and mercy will follow me, track me down. It'll come after me. Surely the mercy and the goodness and the love of God, he says, is going to track us down. It'll follow us all the days of our life. Now, if he meant what he said in this passage, then what I have to ask is this. If he says, follow me all the days of my life, this happens to be one of the days of my life. This happens to be one of the days of your life. So if that's true, you and I have the right to expect, anticipate this very day, this God who says, I'm going to follow you with my goodness. He says, I've stored up goodness for you. I've stored up goodness for those who will trust me, those who will obey me. Why does he store it up? He stores it up because he wants to lavish it upon us. He wants to grace us with his goodness, pour out his goodness upon us. Why? Because he's a God who is good. Hey, listen, if you're a giver, then you've got to be giving. You're frustrated if you can't give if you're a giver. You're looking for ways to give. God is a good God. And what is he doing? He desires to pour out his goodness. He wants to grace us and aboundingly overflow his goodness toward us. And yet, what happens is we walk right through life and we think, well, you know, God is good to some people, but somehow God seems to have left me out. No, he hasn't. What's happened probably is that you have become numb to the good things of God. You've become so enmeshed in other things that you don't see God trying to express his goodness toward you. And oftentimes if it comes in the form of some pain or some difficulty or hardship, more than likely, we don't see that as goodness. And so we complain and moan and groan, well, God, if you were good to me, you would do thus and so. And if you were good, you would do thus and so. And the truth is God is good and what he is doing is good. We just have to get his viewpoint. But I want you to think about this. Think about the whole idea that God by his nature is good and he doesn't change. That no matter what's going on in your life, you see, we said a few moments ago, and I brought up this whole idea of people have a problem with eternal security. They say, well, you mean to tell me that if I do evil, God's goodness is going to be expressed to me? Right. It's going to be expressed to you in the form of discipline to keep you from walking off the cliff. So even when you and I act ungodly and rebellious, God's goodness is still there. It is not there with a little pat on the head saying, well, bless you. His goodness may come like this to get my attention, but it is still the goodness of God seeking to protect us, seeking to provide for us. Now, so with all that in mind, you say, well, okay, well, how do I get this into my thinking? Well, let me just say, first of all, that I haven't always believed that because I've not always experienced or believed or felt God loving me. And all of us have things to deal with in our life, our upbringing and the way we were taught, things that we learned. And I remember placing in my Bible, the first Bible my mom gave me was a big Thompson Chain reference Bible that I thought I'd died and gone to heaven because it had all the answers to everything in life I thought possible in there. And I still think it's a great Bible in case you own one. And I remember putting in there, given to me by my mother who taught me both the love and the judgment of God. Now, why in the world would I put judgment in there? And I can tell you, in my mind, I'm sure the capital letters of judgment were about 15 points and love was about 2 points. Now, why? Because I grew up in a situation where I don't ever remember in the church anybody ever talking about God being good. God was firm, he was harsh, he was condemning of all sin. There would be a judgment and a hell and the coming of Jesus. So, you know, I grew up thinking, I better behave myself, which was a good idea. But I also grew up under the fear of disobeying God, what would happen to me. I never thought about God being good. I knew in my mind that He loved me, but I never felt it. And so the very idea that God could just be good, why would God want to be good to me? I can tell you how I used to think. Why would God want to be good to me? I'm not worth being good to. Why would God want to be good to me? All the time, God was being good to me. He's been good to me all my life, but you know what? He's been good to you all your life. But you see, I didn't understand that. I didn't understand that God was being good when He allowed things to happen in my life that were tough on me in those days. But that was God's goodness. I can look back now and see that so many things that didn't fit then, that just didn't seem to match, that certainly I wouldn't have considered an expression of God's goodness. I can see now in my life how all of that was God's being very, very, very good for me to get me in a position to understand and to be sensitive and to be able to hurt with people later in my life when He was going to do with me whatever He's doing with me now. You see, when you and I get God's viewpoint, and I can think back oftentimes when I've complained to God and told Him I didn't like what was going on, all kinds of complaining I did. Well, I'd get on my knees and get all that stuff behind me and say, okay, now God, what are You saying? Without fail, I'd think, well, thank You, Lord. Thank You very much. I somehow didn't see that. And you'd think that we would, after a while, learn to get on our knees first, get it all straightened out so we wouldn't complain. But we don't, and we never will till Jesus comes. We're still going to enjoy some bit of complaining with the Lord. And that's our human nature. What I want you to see is this. God is a good God. This whole Bible is witness to the fact that God is a good God. And He, listen, you are living in the presence of the goodness of God. You and I live under the umbrella of the goodness of God. Listen, I want you to think about this. Now, have I told you the truth? Say amen.
1: Amen.
0: All right, now. You're committed. Watch this. I want to challenge you that before you get up tomorrow morning, while you're still in the bed, you put it in your own words, but say something like this out of your heart. Father, I just want to thank You today that You are going to pursue me today to pour out Your goodness in my life. You said, surely goodness and mercy shall follow me, pursue me, come after me all the days of my life. So, Father, thank You that today that You are going to be looking for ways, and You'll be looking for opportunities, and You'll know them all already. You'll be looking for ways to express Your goodness to me today. Father, I want to walk in Your will today, and I want to be able to identify those expressions of Your goodness so that tonight I can just spend my time praising You and thanking You before I go to bed, thanking You for all the expressions of Your goodness, because I know that today I'm going to live and walk under the canopy of Your goodness all day long. Now, I want to challenge you to do something. You say, suppose I wake up and feel terrible. Well, are you going to go by your feelings? You're going to go by the truth. Now, think about this. I'll challenge you to do something. If you will wake up 21 mornings, don't ask me why 21, just take my word for it. If you will wake up 21 mornings thanking God for His goodness, that today that you're going to live in His goodness, live under the canopy of His goodness, that you're going to experience His goodness, you're going to look for the evidences of His goodness, you're going to thank Him for His goodness, thank Him for the fact that you are going to live in the goodness and under the expressions of the goodness of God today. 21 days. Something's going to happen to your thinking about God, about what's happening around you, what's happening in you, what's happening to you. And listen, something will happen on the inside of you that will absolutely change your perspective about your relationship to God. You know what else will happen? God will begin to be able to express His goodness to you in ways that now are all plugged up. You see, He says in this passage in Psalms, He said, He has stored up His goodness for those who obey Him. You want God's goodness in your life? Obey Him. Imagine how much goodness you and I have already missed. People say, well, my circumstances, I just never have had any luck. Maybe it's because you decided to do it your way. And maybe you need to step up to the will of God and say, Father, I humble myself before You. I choose to be obedient to You. Now, God, I want to watch You express Your goodness to me. Do you think God's going to disappoint you? No way. Listen, God is not going to disappoint you. If you walk away and forget that challenge, all you're going to do is cheat yourself out of the goodness of God that He wants to express in your life today. You say, well, but suppose I'm not a Christian. How does this apply to me? Well, remember this now. Romans chapter 2, he says that God will even express some good things to those who are unbelievers, but they're very limited. And His goal is to bring you to a saving knowledge of Christ. You try to take advantage of that and say, I'm just going to live on in sin. I'm just going to believe somehow God's going to be good to me anyway. Well, my friend, you have a rude awakening. God will be good to you, but it'll be in a form that you will not enjoy. It's called divine discipline. It can sting so badly, hurt so badly, become so painfully, you'll wish you had chosen our Lord. I want to ask you to be wise and trust the Lord Jesus Christ as your personal Savior. Just tell Him, Lord, confessing my sins to You, I've blown it, I've messed it up, I've had my way, I've complained, God. I know I've missed a lot of good blessings that You would have given me. I'm trusting Jesus as my Savior today, and He'll save you right now. The more we understand the goodness of God, the more our praise will be authentic and genuine and holy unto the Lord. Amen? Father, we love You and praise You this morning. Thank You for being good to us. And now as we sing Your praises, I pray that somebody will trust the Lord Jesus as their Savior. And someone else, dear Father, will stand, maybe many of us stand and say, Father, forgive me. I have overlooked. I've been so busy looking at myself. I have failed to see the wonderful, wonderful, wonderful, abundant, overflowing expressions of Your goodness to me. For we ask it in Jesus' name. Amen.
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0: 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This is God's instruction book. This is God's book of directions, how we live our life.
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0: God has placed all of us here in the body of Christ to depend upon each other. You may feel absolutely, totally adequate within yourself that you don't need anything or anybody, but I want to tell you, my friend, if that be true, you have been deceived. God hasn't ever created anybody sufficient within Himself or herself and needing no one else.
2: Community is vital to the well-functioning of a society. But today on In Touch, the teaching ministry of Dr. Charles Stanley, you'll see how it's even more essential to the church. Learn about your responsibility to the other members of the body of Christ from 1 Corinthians chapter 12. Stay with us as the series continues.
0: Now, why did God put us in a body called the body of Christ or the church? He placed us here for a number of reasons, one of which was that we may grow. And as He says, grow into the fullness of the stature of Jesus Christ, that is, continuously being conformed to the likeness of Christ. God doesn't want us out of balance. He wants us balanced in our personal lives. Neither does He want a church out of balance. He wants that church balanced and ministering to each other, evangelism, reaching out, teaching, discipleship, instructing, worshiping. He wants the church to be balanced. In order for a church to be balanced, the membership must be balanced. In order for the membership to be balanced, we must grow in Christ's likeness. So that if you're one of those persons who feels that you don't need anything or anybody, then first of all, you've been deceived, and secondly, you do need somebody else. Let me show you just one thing. There are many, but just one. God never created anybody on the face of this earth who did not need to be loved by somebody else. Never has been anybody like that. Nor has He ever created anybody who didn't need to love someone else. And there are people who make it through life who never learn to love, never seem to be able to reach out to love someone else, nor are they ever able quite ready to receive someone else's love, but they back off of it. Now, they may get through life, but they've missed the greatest thing about life is loving and being loved. Whether it's love toward God and being loved by Him, love toward someone else. All of my accomplishments and all of my achievements will have one big crack right down the middle until I have learned to give myself away to somebody else and in like turn be willing to receive that which someone else has to give. God made us different with different functions in the body, interdependent upon each other, because God has made us to be dependent one upon another. And He made us with that sense of inadequacy, listen, in order that we may be a strength and a help to one another. And you see, it's the other man's weakness that challenges me to become and reach my potential by doing what? By reaching down or reaching out to help him become everything God wanted him to be. Somehow when you get down to helping somebody else, that's when God roots into your life those character qualities, that depth of understanding and feeling and emotion and completion and contentment that doesn't come any other way. God didn't make you adequate within yourself. He made us, He said, to become a part of the body of Christ in order that we may build up one another. We're living in a world that is hurting. Suffering on the inside, suffering on the outside, and they're looking for hope and for help. And probably more people are more conscious of that today than they've been in a long time. And yet the greater hurts, my friend, the greater needs are not surface needs. The greater needs have been there all along. It's just that surface needs just intensify those deeper emotional needs that have been there all along. Anxiety, fear, frustration, loneliness, they've been there all along. Then when you come along and place a physical or material need on top of that, it intensifies that and makes the emotional need even that much worse. Why has God saved you, placed you in the fellowship of believers, instructing you in the Word, deepening your heart, deepening your understanding of God, laying one principle on top of the other week after week? Is He laying these principles into your life? Is He challenging your life? Is He changing your life? Is He developing in your life? Is He working something into your life in order that you may go out and just make more money and do more of this and do more of the things that you want? Or is He enriching your life that your life may become like a spring and a well to people who are thirsty, people who are hungry, people who are tired, people who are lonely, people who are hurting on the inside, reaching out, hungering, pleading for somebody to recognize that there's somebody worth knowing, somebody worth loving, and somebody worth helping. That's what the ministry and the caring of the church is all about. Listen to what Paul said in this 25th verse. He says, not only has God composed the body with different parts, a particular design and different functions, he says in verse 25, in order that there be no division in the body, but that the members should have the same care one for another. Now watch this. For example, as long as your bodily functions are going normal and natural, then you're healthy. You can run, skip, hop, jump, feel great, and whatever it might be, digest your food. But if some part of your body, for example, suppose your liver says, well, I'm taking a big vacation on the 7th of February. I'm just flat not going to function. Just count me out. Everybody else can function, but I'm not going to work. Then you'd be in the hospital pretty soon. Listen, God never built the body of Christ to function at half-mast. And you see, in most churches, that is exactly what's happening, because we've got a whole segment over here that's paralyzed. They've been talented by God at birth, gifted by God at the new birth, but the gift isn't being poured out into somebody else's life, and if it's not used, paralysis sets in. Where there's paralysis, there's apathy, and after a while, they just soak and sulk in being religious, but not pouring themselves out into the life of the people. They become like a stagnant pool, receiving, receiving, receiving, receiving, never giving out, and after a while, it's slime all across the top. That is not what he's talking about. He says no division of the body. That is the body functioning properly. Every part doing its thing. Every person in their place doing what God has called them to do, which will not be exactly like somebody else does. Now he says in the body that we are, according to this 25th verse, he says we are to care for one another. That means I express concern for, listen, caring for somebody begins with a sensitivity of knowing there's a need. A deep sense of compassion, desire that gets my whole body turning if necessary to go to that person, reach out and give of myself to them. You see, it isn't enough to come to church. It isn't enough to hear sermons. You and I are, listen, personally responsible to Almighty God personally responsible to Him to give of ourselves to each other. He says He so composed the body of differing functioning people in order that what? That they may be caring for each other. The only way for this body to care for each other is that each member of the body be willing to give of themselves, to share of themselves. He says, as you and I have been baptized into Christ Jesus, what happens? As we function as a body, we are functioning actively together, cooperating with each other, and God intends for the body to so function. So if you stump your toe, what happens? Your brain goes to work, hands, my everything goes to work to patch up the toe. If you broke your arm, your foot goes to work. It gets you to the doctor. You see, every part of the body cooperating, functioning, helps the whole body. And that's exactly what He's talking about. He says caring for each other. Now listen to me. God has equipped you. I can name your spiritual gift. I can name some talents that I know you have. And I could say to you, but you're not giving them out the way God wants you to give them. Listen, there ought never to be a need very long in any body of Christ. Because He said it's His way. He composed the body to function in a particular way. Listen, it isn't a matter of making money, not making money. It's a matter of loving somebody and giving myself away, whatever it costs me. You see, our priority ought to be on giving. Listen, I'm not talking about money. I'm talking about self. I'm talking about time. I'm talking about life. Whenever you talk about time, you're talking about life. And listen, the issue is giving myself and getting down with a fellow where he is, because if I'm willing to get down there where he is, I can help bring him up where he ought to be. And when he gets up here, then he's able to get down and bring somebody else up. You see, that's what God wants. You lifting the other fellow. That fellow lifting someone else. And what are we doing? We're growing and building each other in Christ. I'll tell you, it must grieve the heart of God to see people flock into church buildings all over America and flock out and never see each other till the next week. Hi, how you doing? Glad to see you. Weather's great and beautiful Sunday. Look mighty fine this morning. Hope you're feeling good. You know what that is? That's not knowing anybody. Listen, we have a society. We go home. We lock ourselves in our houses with our security systems and the bars on the door. And then we come out and we wave to our neighbors as we go by. You see, we're becoming more and more isolated, not more and more an aggregate people, but in the body of Christ, where you and I live and function and worship the Lord God. He wants us interdependent upon each other and each member of the body giving, listen, not money, self, your life, your time, your natural talents, and your God-given gifts. He wants them explored and experienced and expended and invested in the lives of other people. And when you and I begin to do that, what happens? I'll tell you what happens. We begin to open up. We begin to get honest. We begin to say, I do have a need. Think about this for a moment. If we said, are there any requests for prayer here this morning? I guarantee you 99% of the requests would be for people who what? Are sick. The truth is, some of the worst kind of sicknesses don't come on the outside of the body. They're in the heart, in the spirit. You see, God intends for the body to function toward each other, corporately together, healing each other's hurts, holding each other up when each other is sinking. And a lot more folks sinking today than we realize. That's what He's talking about. He's talking about us loving each other. He's talking about us meeting each other's needs. And let me show you something. Jesus said He put you and me here to be salt and light. Both of those change the quality of the circumstance. God didn't put you here to live in a shell, your little shell. You live in your home and your family, and you come to church and you go to your job and you come, you mind your own business and you're not going to hurt anybody else and you don't want them to hurt you. You want me, myself, and I to be well taken care of. And as long as me, myself, and I have what we need and we can go to church and serve God once in a while, I'm going to be satisfied. I want to tell you, my friend, that's the way too many people are living who name the name Jesus Christ as their Savior. And I want to tell you something. There's not a one of you seated here who can tell me that you don't know better. Amen? Amen? And what I'm saying to you is this. This isn't my word. Here's what God said. God said he put you into the body of Christ to learn how and to care for one another. And I'm saying to you that the best, most effective way to do that is in small groups, meeting week after week. You know what's going to happen? And I've seen this already. God, I'll tell you, he knows my heart gets so blessed when I think about what's happening already. When I see people beginning to meet in small groups and open themselves up, get honest with each other, share their hurts and their needs and their hearts, what happens? There's a freedom. Everybody needs to feel three things. Everybody needs to feel, first of all, I belong. Everybody needs to feel like they belong. Secondly, everybody needs to feel worthy. I'm somebody worth loving, worth knowing, worth being loved. Everybody needs to feel competent. I can do it, whatever I'm required to do. And you show me a person who doesn't feel worthy, competent, a person who does not feel that they belong, and I'll show you one of those persons who is struggling in life. I don't care what they may be doing on the outside, on the inside, they're all pent up. When anybody feels unworthy, unaccepted, incapable, friend, they'll never be able to enjoy life, nor will they ever be able to do what God wants them to do. Now listen. It's my responsibility and your responsibility to convey to people, man, you're somebody, regardless of what the world thinks. You're somebody. You're worth me loving and worth me giving my time to. Not only that, I believe in you. I believe that you can do whatever God calls you to do, and I'm willing to help you do it. And thirdly, friend, you're a part of us. Everybody needs that. How do you get that? You can't ever get that just right in a big crowd. It has to be broken down where you know folks by name. And listen, when do you really know somebody else? I don't believe you ever really know someone until you know where they hurt. And when you know where I hurt, then you begin to know me. That's just the way life is. And God wants you and me, what? Well-balanced. And watch this. This is so simple. I've said this 10,000 times. And it works in every aspect of life. Listen. What did Jesus say? Give. And it shall be given to you. As you give, it shall be given to you. And so we usually apply that to money. But listen. If you're hurting, and I come to give of myself to help you, you know what's going to happen? Whenever I hurt, God's going to send the folks to help me. I'll tell you something I discovered a long time ago. God will begin to work in your life, and he'll begin to sort of peel back some of the parts of you that you never intended for anybody to see. And you know what you're going to discover? The more you peel back, the more they're going to love you. They're going to say, see there, I knew you was just like me. Same old weaknesses I had, we're all just alike. And the truth is, we're a whole lot more alike than most people would like to accept. We really are. All of us have our weaknesses. So what happens? God puts a whole bunch of imperfect folks together and says, now, with your imperfections and your weaknesses, what do? Criticize each other? No. What do? You just start working to build up one another until you conform to the likeness of Christ. I want you to hear God telling you today that you have something to give. And there are folks who need what you have to give. And they'll be better because you gave it. And you'll be richer and deeper and more knowledgeable and more Christ-like by giving it. But there's one thing you're going to have to give before you give it. We're going to have to give up our selfishness. Now, I want you to think about this. We've got to deal with the old rattlesnake called self. We've got to get rid of it. And I mean by that, we've got to be willing for God to have His way in our life when it is not convenient for Him to do it. You see, the truth is, I can't ever be a servant if convenience is a part of my decision-making process. I will never be a servant if it is. Let me just say this to you, and I want you to hear from God. Please listen to Him, not me. Until you and I are willing to step out of ourself, we won't ever be able to love folks like they need to be loved. You see, this old world wants everything convenient. My time, my life, my family, my job, my this. That's not it. That's not what Jesus talked about. I beseech ye therefore, brethren, by the mercies of God, that you present your life a living sacrifice, not a dead one, holy, acceptable unto God. A sacrifice is something you lay on the altar and you take your hands off of it. Only God can show you how vital that is for your life, for the fellowship, for what He wants to do in this whole nation of ours. And I am fully persuaded God wants to impact this nation. But He's got to find a bunch of folks who are willing to get out of their selfishness and tell God, Lord, whether it's convenient or not convenient, I am available to meet the needs of other people, whether it's midnight or 7 o'clock in the morning, whether it's money, my time, my experience, my help, whatever it is. And then the question comes, and I can't answer this, but how willing? All I'm asking you to do is to step out of yourself and allow God to begin to multiply your life in a way that has eternal consequences and not just temporal ones. Let's pray together. Father, in Jesus' name, I pray that the Holy Spirit will seal this message in every heart. Would you so work in each one of our hearts that this whole body would rise up to give of themselves to each other, that we together, so dependent upon each other, so unlike and yet so alike, with different functions, different gifts, different roles, different talents, but all and each so very important, all having the need to feel competent and worthy and that we belong. So I want to ask you to speak to people's hearts, God, and would you just show them that they can get involved in somebody else's life, and once they do, life's going to be different. Oh God, impress upon us that all of us have something to give, and the only barrier to the giving is ourself. Father, it just needs to be wholesale crucifixion today. That old self, the whole life on the cross. Lord, not my will, but thine be done is my prayer in Jesus' name. Amen.
2: 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Our willingness to serve others begins with proper worship. An Old Testament example is coming up in A Moment with Charles Stanley.
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0: You remember what happened to Isaiah? He says in the year that King Uzziah died, he said, I saw the Lord high and mighty and lifted up. And Isaiah had a spiritual experience in the temple as he went to pray and to praise the Lord and to worship God in the time of the death of their king. He said, God spoke to him. God says he sent an angel, and he put a hot coal on his tongue, and his response was, here am I, Lord, send me. When you and I genuinely worship the Lord God, that will be our response. Not how little can I give, how little can I do, how can I save my time, this isn't convenient, I don't want to do that. But Lord, here am I, send me. Here am I, give me. Here am I, all of me. Here am I, total me. That's genuine worship.
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0: Could God make a mistake? That is, could He do something that would be senseless, in fact, foolish, an act of folly, that would be a disgrace? Well, He says in His Word, of course, He says, you remember, He says, my ways are not your ways, nor my thoughts your thoughts. My ways are higher than your ways, and my thoughts are higher than your thoughts. Could God do something foolish and senseless? Well, you and I can look at one incident in the Bible, and from a human perspective, you and I might question, well, was that an act of wisdom, or was that sheer folly? Because you see, if you put yourself back 2,000 years ago or thereabouts, and you listen to the Christian message in those days, people had a whole different attitude about it than we have today, especially those of us who are believers. And what appears to us today to be certainly an act of wisdom on the part of God certainly was everything but wisdom on the part of whoever this God was. For example, what kind of God is this that would crucify His own Son? What kind of God is this who would allow Himself to be crucified by His enemies? So it all boils down to this. Either the crucifixion of Jesus Christ was an act of folly, of foolishness, or it was a divine act of wisdom. Which one was it? And what was the purpose of it? And what effect does it have in your life and my life these 1900 and some years later? So I want you to turn, if you will, to 1 Corinthians, and I want us to look at the first chapter and beginning in the 18th verse, because Paul answers this question in this passage. 1 Corinthians chapter 1, verse 18. I want us to read through the 31st verses because these are very important verses about the cross. And then I want to say that I want to ask you to listen very carefully, because I not only want to explain what the cross is all about, but I want to talk about the heart of the cross. That is, what is the very essence of what all of this is about? Why is it that God couldn't have come up with some better idea than this for the salvation of man? Well, beginning in verse 18 of the first chapter, Paul says, for the word of the cross is to those who are perishing foolishness, but to us who are being saved, it is the power of God. For it is written, I will destroy the wisdom of the wise, and the cleverness of the clever I will set aside. Where is the wise man? Where is the scribe? Where is the debater of this age? Has not God made foolish the wisdom of the world? And for since the wisdom of God The world, through its wisdom, did not come to know God. Now look at that. He says, you cannot come to know God by human reasoning. It doesn't work that way. God was well pleased through the foolishness of the message preached. What was the message? The message of the cross. To save those who believe. For indeed, Jews ask for signs, and Greeks, or the unbelievers, search for wisdom. But we preach Christ crucified, to Jews a stumbling block, and to Gentiles foolishness. But to those who are the called, both Jews and Greeks, Christ the power of God and the wisdom of God. Because the foolishness of God is wiser than men, and the weakness of God is stronger than men. For consider your calling, brethren, that there were not many wise according to the flesh, not many mighty, not many noble. But God has chosen the foolish things of the world to shame the wise. And God has chosen the weak things of the world to shame the things that are strong. And the base things, the lowly things of the world, and the despised, God has chosen the things that are not, that he might nullify the things that are. Now, for what reason? That no man should boast before God. But by his doing, you are in Christ Jesus, who became to us wisdom from God, and righteousness, and sanctification, and redemption. That just as it is written, let him who boasts, boast in the Lord. Now remember that the Apostle Paul, who wrote this to the Corinthians, was the most aggressive enemy of the church the world had ever known. And one of the primary reasons he was such an aggressive enemy was this. The Apostle Paul could not even fathom the idea that anyone would believe that a God would allow himself to be crucified, that a Messiah could be crucified. And yet when he was transformed on the Damascus Road in his conversion experience, the Bible says that God not only transformed him, but he took time to go away with the Lord and listen to God and let God reveal to him the truth. And this is why he is so strong about the cross. Look, if you will, in this first chapter, go back to the 17th verse. And Paul says about himself and his own ministry, he says, for Christ did not send me to baptize, but to preach the gospel, not in cleverness of speech, that the cross of Christ should not be void. He said, God didn't send me to proclaim the gospel in any fashion that would in any way take away from the message and the power of the cross. The second chapter of 1 Corinthians, he says, as he writes them concerning his preaching, when he came to them, he said in the first verse of chapter 2, when I came to you, brethren, I did not come with superiority of speech or of wisdom, proclaiming to you the testimony of God. Now look at this. For I determined not to know anything among you except Jesus Christ and him crucified. And I was with you in weakness and in fear and in much trembling. And my message and my preaching were not in persuasive words of wisdom, but in demonstration of the Spirit and the power, that your faith should not rest on the wisdom of men, but on the power of God. He said, now when I came, I had one message, and that is the message of the cross. Then if you'll turn over to Galatians, 1 Corinthians, 2 Corinthians, Galatians, and look if you will in the 6th chapter, the last chapter of Galatians, and then look at what Paul says. He says in this 14th verse, this will tell you his estimation of the cross. He says in verse 14 of Galatians 6, but may it never be that I should boast except in the cross of our Lord Jesus Christ, through which the world has been crucified to me and I to the world. This man who said about himself in 1 Timothy, as he was writing young Timothy, in describing his attitude toward Jesus and toward the church and everything that the church stood for, he made a very strong statement and a very strong confession of himself. He said in 1 Timothy chapter 1, he said, I thank the Lord Jesus who strengthened me because he considered me faithful, putting me into service, even though I was formerly a blasphemer about Jesus and a persecutor and a violent aggressor. And he says, yet I was shown mercy because I acted ignorantly and in an unbelief. Now, when you look at the message of the Apostle Paul, what you're going to find is this. You're going to find the message of the cross all the way through the preaching and the teaching of the Apostle Paul. Why is that true? Because this man understood that the heart of the whole Christian faith is wrapped up in the cross. That apart from the crucifixion of Jesus Christ, there is no hope, there is no salvation, there is no forgiveness, there's no hope of anything. The cross of Jesus Christ, the blood of Jesus, is absolutely the red thread that runs from Genesis chapter 1 all the way to the end of the scripture. Anyone who belittles the cross, I'm here to tell you, it is the next thing to blaspheming God, because this is the heart of the whole Christian message. And when I hear that some denomination or some religious group

So we might ask ourselves the question and look at it in this light, and that is, was the cross an act of folly? Was it an act of foolishness on the part of God? Was it that or was it not? Now, to the Romans, for example, they said this is absolutely ridiculous. Because how could your God be so weak as to allow his enemies to crucify him? Remembering that Rome stood for power, as a symbol of power. They dominated the known world of their day. And so wherever Rome ruled, power and authority and dominion ruled. And so the very idea, the thought, the message of the Christian faith that this group of followers of this man called Jesus were preaching about the cross, of all the symbols, that was the most despicable of all. Because the cross is that which Rome crucified their insurrectionists, their criminals on, and slaves. But a Roman citizen would not be crucified. And so the very idea that the Christian message was a message about a cross, you're asking us to believe in this Jesus who was so weak that he was crucified? No way. It was a totally unacceptable message to the Gentiles of their day and to the Romans. Well, look at the Greeks, for example. They said, wait a minute, this is not even reasonable. I mean, we're seeking wisdom. We want wisdom. There's nothing wise about a God who was so weak and who would even think about crucifying his own son, who would even think about that if he is God, he would allow his son to be crucified by enemies. There's no way to reason and to rationalize the very fact that a God would choose to save his people by killing his own son. Absolutely unreasonable, absolutely unacceptable. So you come to the Jews, and the Jews would say this. The Jews of their day, and this is the thing that caused such rage in Paul. The Apostle Paul raged against the believers because he said it is absolutely the most dishonorable thing that he could think of that his fellow Hebrews would follow a man who was crucified. Because crucifixion meant hanging on a tree. And he could go back and quote them out of Deuteronomy and say, does not the scriptures of the Old Testament, or he wouldn't call it that, does not the scriptures say that one who hangs upon a tree, that God curses him? How can this man be God? How can he be a Savior when he's under the curse of Jehovah God? That's the way they thought. And so if you look at it from their perspective, there was nothing very reasonable about the crucifixion of Jesus. It seemed to be a very senseless act. In fact, a Hebrew would have said, listen, they would say, you can't have this. Messiah speaks of majesty, power, triumph. That is, Messiah speaks of everything we hope for, everything we dream of. Messiah speaks of that which is all-powerful, all-majestic, all-exalted. And a cross speaks of failure and humiliation and defeat. And you're telling us that you want us to believe that this is the Son of God when he represents everything we want to escape. Humiliation, slavery, defeat. Our Messiah is one who is exalted, all-powerful, majestic. He's the one who will come in triumphant array to deliver us from these Romans. Don't give us this message about Jesus being the Messiah. So if you look at it from a human point of view, from a human perspective, they had a lot of good arguments. They said, well, first of all, it's not reasonable. And no Jew could figure out how a crucified Messiah could fit into their theology. Because they could go back and talk about the Messiah coming and being a deliverer and being triumphant and all the things that they were expecting. And yet, here we are talking about this man who is crucified, and the message now that they are spreading everywhere is the message of the crucified Christ. It didn't make any sense. Oh, they claimed that he was resurrected. It didn't make any sense. If he were God, he would never have let that happen to him. So their idea was, they didn't believe in him because it was an act of folly. It would have been a foolish act on the part of God to allow his only begotten son, as they proclaimed that he was, to be crucified. So you and I in the 20th century, we look back and we say, well, you know, to us, we understand that Jesus Christ was crucified for our sins. And so we accept that. But you put yourself in their position and it didn't seem all that simple because you and I have 1900 and some years. Plus we have the Word of God. Plus we have Paul's explanation. And so we have an explanation of what happened. But in those days, it didn't look like that. And this is why Paul said he aggressively tried to destroy the church, persecuted them. Why? Because this was like bad gossip.

0: This was a mad message. This was an insane message that a man who allowed himself to be beaten and crucified could claim to be the Messiah. Absolutely ridiculous from all human point of view. But did not God say that he would confound the wisdom of this world? Did he not say that no man comes to God by his own wisdom? And he said in this passage, he said now to the Greeks, he says, this is all foolishness. And he says to the Jews, it's a stumbling block. And even today, the crucifixion of Jesus Christ would be a stumbling block to many. So when you look at it from their perspective, it looks very foolish, totally unreasonable, and therefore they said, no, we can't accept that message. But now let's look at it from God's viewpoint. Is the message of the cross an act of foolishness and folly on the part of God, or is it an act of divine wisdom? And all of us who believe us know that the crucifixion of Jesus Christ was an act of awesome divine wisdom. What I want to do is to give you some reasons why I believe and why I know that it was an act of wisdom on the part of God. So as you look at this passage and notice what he says now, he's challenging them. He says, to the Corinthians, where is the wise man? Step up. Where is the scribe in all your learning? Step up. Where is the debater of this age? I'm willing to take you on. Has not God made foolish the wisdom of the world? For since in the wisdom of God, the world through its wisdom did not come to know God, because it does not fit into human reasoning that a man who claimed to be God, allow himself to be crucified and die, claimed to have been resurrected from the dead, what can he do for someone who lives in the 20th century? Well, it was an act of awesome wisdom on the part of God. First of all, because this. Number one, the crucifixion of Jesus Christ was God's way of revealing to the world in a very fresh new way who he was and what he is like. When you look at the crucifixion of Jesus Christ, what is the message? It is the message of God's unconditional love for mankind. And if you'll turn to, well, you know John 3:16 by heart. Why don't we say it together? For God so loved the world. But have everlasting life. We know that the crucifixion of Jesus Christ was an act of unconditional love. But I want you to look, if you will, in Romans chapter 5 for a moment. And notice, if you will, what he says in verse 8. He says, God demonstrated. What was his demonstration? The cross. God demonstrated his own love toward us in that while we were sinners, Christ Jesus was crucified. It was God's demonstration of his awesome love for us, that you and I are the objects of the love of God, and his love is so great and was so great that he sent his only begotten Son of this world to die for us. You see, the religions of the world do not know of a loving God. The religions of the world in that day, even as of today, they did not understand anything about a loving Father, a loving God. Their gods were gods that had to be pleased. Their gods were gods that had to be appeased. They had to offer all these offerings and go through all kinds of contortions and punish themselves and go through all kinds of denial in order to please and appease their God. But in the crucifixion of Jesus Christ, what was the Father saying? The Father was saying, I love you unconditionally, and my offer to the world is the offer of forgiveness. And so it was an expression of the love of God. There was a second thing that God did in exercising his wisdom by giving us the cross. And I want you to turn to Romans chapter 3 for a moment. This is probably, if not the most important, one of the most important, I believe it's the most important passage in all the Bible that describes why Jesus Christ came into this world and died on the cross. It was not an act of folly. It was not foolish and senseless. In this passage of Scripture, here is the absolute core of the wisdom of God, the core of what the message of the cross is all about. When someone says, what is the cross all about? Romans chapter 3 is what the cross is all about. Now look at this. Now I may ask you a couple of questions, so listen carefully. He says, for example, in the verse that we all memorized earlier in life, he says in verse 23 of this third chapter of Romans. Romans 3, verse 23. Look. For all have sinned and come short of the glory of God. Many of us memorized that early in our life. I wish somebody had kept going and then explained to me the rest of it, because that verse tells me what a terrible mess I'm in, but it doesn't tell me how to get out of it. But look, if you will, in beginning in verse 24. Being justified as a gift, not as something we work for, being justified as a gift by his grace through the redemption which is in Christ Jesus, whom God, speaking of Jesus, displayed, that is on the cross, displayed publicly as a sacrifice in His blood through faith. This was to demonstrate His righteousness, because in the forbearance of the patience of God, He passed over, forgave the sins of previously committed. For the demonstration, I say, of His righteousness at the present time, that He might be just and the justifier of the one who has faith in Jesus. Where then is boasting? Now, you say, well, what in the world does that mean? So I want you to listen carefully. I want all you teenagers to get both ears turned this way. Every adult, because I want to explain to you something. If you'll understand this, you will understand the rest of your life what this cross is all about. What in the world did God have in mind by having His Son nailed to two pieces of wood? Well, I mean, what in the world is this all about? Well, let's look at it now. Listen carefully. In the Garden of Eden, when man sinned against God, the whole human race was poisoned. That's why He says, for all have sinned and come short of the glory of God, all of us have sinned against Him. Now, God said to them, in the day that you eat of the fruit of this tree, ye shall surely die. The curse of God, which was the curse of death, was upon Adam and Eve. And so therefore, this was God's decree. He says, in the day that you eat of it, ye shall surely die, period. He didn't say, except, if, and, but, give you three or four different chances. That is, the curse of death is upon those who sin. Adam and Eve chose to sin against God. Every single one of us has chosen to sin against God. Therefore, the ultimate death penalty, which is ultimate separation from God, rests upon every single person. It rests upon the whole coming human race, because it was born in Adam and Eve. So that the whole human race, the billions of people who would be born from Adam and Eve, all under the curse of eternal separation from God, eternal death, because He's a holy God and cannot tolerate sin. So now, how can God do anything about what appears to be, humanly speaking, a dilemma? And so what I want you to see in this passage is God's explanation of what happened. Now look carefully. He says that being justified as a gift by His grace, to be justified means to be declared, now listen to this, to be declared not guilty. What does justified mean? Not guilty. He says being declared not guilty. As a gift. Now look at that. As a gift. Not something I deserve. Not something I've worked for. But being declared not guilty as a result of a gift from God. Now what is this gift? Look at this. He says, through the redemption which is in Christ Jesus. That is, through the fact that God paid our penalty for our sin. That's what redemption is all about. To redeem something is to buy it back. Now let me clarify something. Somebody says, well, now wait a minute. Who did God buy it back from? Did He buy it back from the devil? No. Now listen carefully. When the Bible talks about our being redeemed, that is being purchased, the purchase of our salvation, that doesn't mean that God paid Satan off in order to save us. It means that God satisfied His own demand. That is, God had a demand, and His demand was that the wages of sin is death. And the only way to pay the penalty is in the death of another, of someone. Either that person dies in their sin, or someone else pays the price, but death is the penalty. And so, therefore, when God says He redeemed us, He didn't pay Satan off. He simply satisfied His own claim on us, and that is that the penalty of our sin is death. When Jesus Christ went to the cross, His death was a sacrificial payment. He was a substitute in your behalf and my behalf. So watch what happens. So therefore He says, whom God displayed, that is Jesus, publicly as a sacrifice in His blood through faith. This was, now listen carefully, this was to demonstrate His righteousness. Whose righteousness? The righteousness of God. Because the question is this, how can God be right? How can He be a just God? How can He be a truthful God when He said, the day that you eat that fruit, you shall surely die. The soul that sinneth, it shall die. How can God do anything about man's dilemma when God has already said, when you eat, death is the curse? So He says, to demonstrate His righteousness, for in the patience of God, He passed over the sins previously committed. For the demonstration of His righteousness at the present time is that He might be just and the justifier of the one who has faith in Jesus. Now, what does He mean? Now, listen carefully. So God, seeing the position of man, that he is absolutely, totally, helplessly, and hopelessly lost. Now, how can God intervene in man's behalf and still at the same time remain this holy, just God that he is? There was only one way in the mind of an all-wise God. This all-wise God who sacrificed his only begotten Son was not committing an act of folly. He was doing the one thing that he could do in order to remain the true God that he was, and at the same time justify, declare guilty people not guilty, and at the same time remain the faithful God, so that all of our life, you and I who know him as our Savior, could trust him to be absolutely faithful to every single thing he said. If he ever violated one of his principles, if he ever told a lie, if he ever violated one of his own laws, you and I would say, well, if he violated that one, he may violate this one. If he promised that and he didn't fulfill that, how do I know he's not, he may fail at this promise? In order for God to remain the God that he is and that he was, here's what he did. Because every man was a sinner, he came into this world in human flesh, walked among men. He came in order to die. And so God the Father sent his only begotten Son as the substitute for you and me and every other person on the face of this earth and all who've lived before us, placed all of the sin of all mankind upon this sinless Savior, this sinless Christ, and God the Father crucified his own Son. We say, well, the Romans did it. They only carried out the will of God. We can say the Pharisees, the Sadducees, and the Jews did it. They only carried out the will of God. It was the will of Almighty God to crucify his only begotten Son. It was God's all-wise way of doing what? Of being able to save you and me, and at the same time be the just, righteous God that he is. So what did he demonstrate at the cross? That he is a righteous God. That he could save mankind with all of our sinfulness and all of our wickedness and all of our violence, and at the same time remain a just God who said, the soul that sinneth, it shall die. The only reason you and I are not facing eternal separation from God today is that God the Father sent his only begotten Son and nailed him to the tree, put all of your sins, guilt on him, and killed him at Calvary. And in so doing, what he did, he satisfied his own demand as the ultimate judge for the penalty of sin. That's what the cross is all about. No cross, no forgiveness. No cross, there cannot be any forgiveness, because if Jesus had not died in your place and my place, Almighty God could not be a just God, a righteous God who tells the truth and who could be dependent upon in every single circumstance of life. That is what the cross is all about. And so when somebody says, well, was that an act of folly or was it an act of divine wisdom? It was an act of absolute divine wisdom, because in the choice of sending Jesus to the cross, what was he doing? He was expressing his unconditional love for us. Jesus said, if I be lifted up, I will draw all men to me. Listen, what was he doing? He was demonstrating his righteousness, that he could declare guilty those who are guilty and declare them righteous and not guilty. He also was demonstrating his faithfulness. For example, all through the Old Testament, from the beginning in the Garden of Eden, when he placed skins upon the naked bodies of Adam and Eve and clothed them, every single sacrifice, all down through the centuries, what were these sacrifices but foreshadowings? They were symbols. They were pictures. They were God's way of saying in a physical way, because they didn't have the scriptures as you and I have them. He wanted them to see in a physical way what sin cost. And so they take that precious, spotless little lamb, take it before the priest, confess their sins, put their hands on his head. The priest cut his throat. The blood was shed. And what happened? The death of that lamb. What was God saying to every person who came? The Day of Atonement for Israel, putting their sins on the goat and sending him out to die. It was God's way of saying the penalty of sin is death. The penalty of sin is death. The only salvation is death. And so therefore, all of those were symbols of the coming of the Lord Jesus Christ, whom John the Baptist identified at the Jordan when he said, behold, the Lamb of God who takes away the sin of the world. John understood something of what was happening. Those around him probably had little or no understanding of that. When Jesus Christ was hanging upon the cross, what was that? That was the last lamb. That was the final lamb. That's why the veil in the temple was rent from top to bottom. God split that thing wide open for the simple reason he was saying, now every single person has access to Almighty God because the final sacrifice has been paid. The ultimate sacrifice has been paid. God died in behalf of your sin and my sin. That's what the cross is all about. And that's what he's saying in this passage. So when you and I read, for example, the 53rd chapter of Isaiah, and most of us know a lot about some things about that chapter, and we're familiar with it, listen to these two verses and see if you don't think this sounds like a crucifixion. Look at this. Surely our griefs he himself bore, our sorrows he carried. And verse 4 and 5, if you're looking that up, chapter 53, he says, yet we ourselves esteemed him stricken, smitten of God and afflicted. Not smitten of man, smitten of God and afflicted. But he was pierced through for our transgressions, crushed for our iniquities. The chastening for our well-being fell upon him. By his scourging we are healed. And all we like sheep have gone astray. Each of one has turned to his own way. Does that not sound like a crucifixion? The scourging beforehand, being pierced, being crushed. Jesus Christ, well, listen, he was emotionally crushed. What was it he was talking about when he said, Father, if this cup can pass from me. Oftentimes people translate that or interpret that to mean that what he was trying to do, he was trying to see if there's any other way for man to be redeemed without going to the cross. That was not what Jesus had in mind. Here's what he had in mind. What he had in mind was the thing that he abhorred above everything else. When he was wrestling in the garden and he was saying, this cup, can this cup pass from me? He was not asking, could the crucifixion pass? He knew that he was the lamb slain before the foundation of the world. What he was asking was, Father, is there any way for us to bring this about without me being separated from you? Listen, from eternity past, God the Father and God the Son had been in such absolute perfect oneness of intimate relationship that humanly speaking, we can't even describe. The very idea of him being separated from someone, from God the Father, was the most abhorrent thing he could think of. Is there any other way? Father, not my will, but your will be done. Father, is there any way we can do this? And the answer was no. When Jesus Christ went to the cross, he was crucified for your sins and mine. He bore our sin debt in full. And listen, the pain of the crucifixion, listen, was not just nails or spikes in his hands and feet, but it was the fact in those moments when he said, my God, why have you forsaken me? It was being separated from God the Father for that period of time that he experienced hell on this earth, because separation from God the Father will be hell indeed. What did he do? He died in your behalf, in my behalf, as a substitutionary lamb. The crucifixion of Jesus Christ is the heart of the whole message. When there's no crucifixion, there isn't anything left. Listen, if there's no crucifixion, what we are saying is, we'll make it. We'll be good enough. We'll work hard enough. We'll give enough. We'll do whatever is necessary. And there is absolutely no basis for that whatsoever. So it demonstrates the righteousness of God, the love of God. It demonstrates to us the faithfulness of God, but it also demonstrates to us the power of God. Think about this. You're talking about the awesome power of God. That, listen, in one act in human history, in a brief moment of time, from the very beginning until the end of time, however how many years we have left on this earth. In one act, through one man, in one place, on the spot of this earth we call Jerusalem, God Almighty paid the sin debt of the entire world from beginning to end in the death of one man. That is the most momentous act that has ever happened on this globe. Nothing will ever match it unless it is the coming of the Lord Jesus Christ back to this earth. But until now and until he comes, nothing can match it. That's why people flock to Jerusalem. That's why people flock to see where was Jesus Christ crucified. For those of us who are believers, it was an awesome act of the wisdom of God. But these are just a few reasons why I believe that it was an act of wisdom. First of all, that it revealed who God is and what he's like. A second reason is this, and that is, if you'll turn to Colossians chapter 2, and it's all wrapped up in one verse, because it exposed Satan for what he is. Exposed him for what he was and what he is. Absolutely took away his power. And if you'll notice in this, look if you will, in the 13th verse. And when you were dead in your transgressions, that's Colossians 2 now. And when you were dead in your transgressions and the uncircumcision of your flesh, he made you alive together with him, that is, bringing about a new birth in our life, having forgiven us of all of our transgressions. Now here's what he did. He says, having canceled out the certificate of debt. Now here's what would happen. When a Roman prisoner was to be executed or whatever, they would have an inscription that had a list of his crimes. And so here's what he says about us. God the Father, through the death of his Son, cancel out the certificate of debt consisting of decrees against us. Which means that God now looks upon your life and my life. He does, listen, it's blank. There is no certificate of death. There's no certificate of crimes. You and I are the forgiven children of God. He says he canceled it out, consisting of decrees against us, which was hostile to us. He's taken it out of the way, having nailed it to the cross. Look, he says God took your list. He took your sin list. He took your sin list and mine. What's on that sin list? Here's what's on the sin list, and this is the wisdom of God. Here's the power of God. He took your sin list, which included every single sin that you and I have ever committed or ever will commit. Imagine how long that is. Everything you and I will ever do. And he says he canceled it out. He took it out of the way. And if you and I could look at the cross the way God the Father sees it, here's what he saw. On that cross is the Lord Jesus Christ. And on that cross is your, listen, your death certificate with all your sins. And he said he nailed it to the cross. When Jesus Christ, listen, when he went to the cross, he took all of our certificates with him. Every single one of us. And so when we come to receive him as our Savior, listen, in that moment, the execution of our salvation takes place, and we are the forgiven child of God forever and ever and ever. He took it upon himself. He nailed it to the tree. Now he says, verse 14, having canceled out the certificate of debt, then he comes to verse 15 and he says, when he, that is God the Father, disarmed the rulers and authorities, made a public display of them, having triumphed over them, that is God absolutely dethroned Satan, absolutely destroyed his power, so that today, now listen carefully, Satan has absolutely no power whatsoever in the life of a believer unless we choose to give him power to do so. The Bible says that when you and I were saved, the Holy Spirit came into our life and baptized us in the person of Jesus Christ and sealed us under the day of redemption. We have God living on the inside of us. God Almighty living on the inside of us in the power of the Holy Spirit. He who is within you is greater than he that's in the world. So therefore, Satan can tempt us, try us. Does he not say, no temptation has taken you but such as is common to man. But God who is faithful will not allow you to be tempted more than you be able to bear, so that you can, he says, so that you may be able not to escape it, but that you may be able to bear it. We do not have to choose disobedience to God. Why? Because at the cross, Satan's power was canceled. Listen, he thought, I'm sure, that somehow this was the death of the Son of God. This was it. And yet, what seemed to be a moment of triumph for Satan was an absolute moment of total defeat, because the Father was nailing the certificate of death for all of humanity upon his Son, crucifying him in that moment and doing what? Declaring all who will receive him as not guilty. Past, present, and future sins, absolutely not guilty. Now, I want you to notice something else here, because when I look at what happened here and begin to examine it from God's viewpoint, I see something else. Not only what he did to Satan, exposing him, triumphing over him and defeating him, not only expressing his love toward us and is demonstrating his righteousness and his faithfulness and his power, but I want you to see something else that happens here. Because in the cross, and I believe this is a primary reason that you and I can say that it's an act of absolute divine wisdom and certainly not folly, is because of its eternal consequences on us in specific things. For example, he says in 1 Peter chapter 1, look at that for a moment. Here's one of those passages that you need to underline in your Bible if you don't have it underlined. And I'm coming to something very, very, very important that's the absolute bottom line of the cross. So stay with me. Look at this. 1 Peter chapter 1. He says in verse 18, knowing that you are not redeemed, you are not purchased, remember now, not purchased from the devil, satisfying the demand of God, that you are not purchased with perishable things like silver or gold from your futile way of life inherited from your forefathers, but with, listen, redeemed with the precious blood as of a lamb, unblemished, spotless, the blood of Christ. For he was foreknown before the foundation of the world, but has appeared to these in last times for your sake. Now, he says you and I were redeemed by the blood of the Lamb. That is, God purchased us. He paid the price for your sins and mine. So what is the effect? The effect is that you and I are the children of God, that we have been forgiven of our sin. I want you to notice the second thing that's true here about us, and that is if you go back to Romans chapter 5 for a moment, and look what he says about the fact that his death at Calvary also reconciled us. That is, not only have we been saved from our sins, but he's brought us back into a right relationship with the Father. For he says in this 10th verse of Romans 5, for if while we were enemies, we were reconciled to God through what? Through the death of his Son. Much more, having been reconciled, we should be saved by his life. And not only this, but we also exult in God through our Lord Jesus Christ, through whom we have now received the reconciliation. That is, not only has God redeemed us and purchased us, but the Bible says that he's reconciled us. He's brought us back into a right relationship with him so that you and I daily can walk in intimate relationship with him. A third effect upon your life and my life is the fact, he says in 1 John chapter 1, look there in verse 7 of 1 John 1. And for new believers, that's Revelation, Jude, 3rd, 2nd, 1st John from the back. Listen to what he says. He says, but if we walk in the light as he is in the light, the blood of Jesus Christ, his Son, is cleansing us from all sin. What does that mean? Here's what it means. The blood of Jesus Christ, listen, it's like you and I were floating in a river of forgiveness. We are standing upon a rock of forgiveness. We are under the umbrella of God's forgiveness. When the Son of God went to the cross, God the Father placed all of your sin upon him. Remember that certificate that had every single thought, every action, every sinful idea we've ever had. He says all of that was nailed to the cross. Therefore, we have been declared justified, no longer guilty in the eyes of God. Now watch this. He says we have been reconciled and we are living in the forgiveness of God, because that word means that the blood of Jesus Christ is continually forgiving us of our sin. For example, let's say that suppose you had been a Christian about 4 or 5 months and you didn't know anything about God much at all, and so you didn't have any background, and so but you know you're saved, no doubt about it. You had a habit of drinking before you were saved. And so when things get a little rough, you'd start drinking. But you got saved, hadn't had a drink, hadn't even wanted any. And then a real catastrophe takes place in life, the death of a loved one, maybe a husband, a wife, a child, or some real tragic accident happens, and you're not instructed in the Word of God. You don't know where to go for some verses of Scripture to encourage you, and you don't have anybody you can talk to personally. So what happens? In that moment of weakness, the old flesh would say, well, if you want to get through this, then you need to get through this and just go ahead and drink a little bit. It's not going to hurt you. You'll get over it. Let's say, for example, that person absolutely went out and just got totally sodden drunk. On their way home, killed in an automobile accident. Would they die and go to heaven or die and go to hell? Why would that man go to heaven? Conduct wasn't very good. Behavior wasn't very good. Why would he go to heaven? Because what saved him was not conduct. What saved him was not behavior. What saved him was he placed his faith in the person of Jesus Christ and his shed blood at Calvary. Now, if that person could be lost, what kind of assurance do we have? Now, watch this carefully. If that person would go out and, let's say, because of some tragedy and then a moment of weakness, they got sodden drunk and just died in this accident. Well, some people would say, well, man, if you get sodden drunk and you die in accident, you're going to hell. Now, I want you to listen real carefully, because I could be misunderstood. I'm opposed to drinking in every form. I think it is absolute disaster. If you think you like it, look at your automobile insurance, because therein you see part of the cost of people's drunkenness. So it is a sin against God. And it is a crime against society to destroy other people's lives by drinking and carousing and carrying on and costing somebody else their life. That's not the issue here. The issue here is this. If I could do anything, If I could commit any sin now that I have been saved by the grace of God and died not having asked the Lord Jesus Christ to forgive me, what assurance do I have of salvation? None. Because you say, well, now wait a minute now. But which sin? That's my next question. Because sin is sin in God's eyes. So if you told a terrible lie on somebody and you didn't confess it and you got killed, would you die and go to hell? Oh, you said, no, I was thinking about rape, murder, and things like that. Well, that's what you're thinking about, but what does God think about? Sin is sin on the part of God. What I want you to see is this, that God in His forgiveness not only saved you, watch, listen carefully, once and for all at Calvary, when you trust Him as your Savior, but He says the blood of Jesus Christ, His Son, is continually cleansing us from all sin. So that when you and I come to confess our sins to Him, what we're doing is we are getting ourselves back in right fellowship with God. It isn't that God has walked away from us. Listen, God has never walked away from one of His children. He cannot. He would not. We walk away from Him. We disobey Him. We sin against Him. He doesn't walk away from us. Therefore, when you and I look at that verse, here's what we know. We know that no matter what happens in a given day, you and I are walking in the forgiveness of God. If I sin against God, I can expect the love of God to be expressed by doing what? By disciplining me in some fashion or the other. I can expect to feel that separation. I can expect to feel that sense of estrangement. I can begin to realize that things are not going to work out for me exactly like I thought. Why? Because God, listen, He doesn't withdraw Himself. He withholds His blessing. He sends His discipline. There's no such thing as sin without penalty. But the penalty is never death for the child of God. Because, listen, when we confess our sins, that brings us back into fellowship with Him. The estrangement's over. Intimacy is regained once again. And so, one of the demonstrations of the love of God, what happened at the cross, is that the Father so arranged His redemptive plan that not only in one step, and one act of faith, am I forgiven of my sin, but from that moment on, I live in the forgiveness of Almighty God. That is the awesome power of the cross. And there's something else that happened here that most of us do not believe. Turn to 2 Corinthians chapter 5. 2 Corinthians chapter 5. Look at this verse. You see, the cross is a divine act of the wisdom of God. And look at the effect upon us. Not only has He redeemed us and reconciled us to God the Father and brought us back in right relationship, walking in the forgiveness of our sin every day, but He says, look at this, verse 21 of chapter 5, He, that is God, made Him, Jesus, who knew no sin, to be what? Sin. That is, He didn't make, that doesn't mean that Jesus became sinful, but it means that God placed all of our sin upon Him on our behalf, in our behalf, as a substitute that you and I might become the righteousness of God in Him. We are clothed in the righteousness of God. That is the work of the cross. Now listen. Now, the reason you don't feel righteous, or the reason you say, well, I don't think about myself as being righteous, I'll tell you why. Because most of us grew up with this idea. Somebody says, well, you know, I'm just a sinner saved by grace. Praise the Lord. Praise the Lord. And I think, oh, whoever came up with that idea? I'm just a sinner saved by grace. Now, I want you to think about something. If that's the way you think about yourself, it has a terrible negative effect upon you and the way you live. Because if I get up tomorrow morning and say, Lord, I just want to thank You that I'm a sinner saved by grace. Thank You very much. Then I have already affirmed my sinfulness for the day. I have already affirmed the fact that I can expect to sin. Because I just said, God, I know that I'm just a sinner saved by grace. Now, let me ask you this. Now, be honest with me. How many of you think about yourself as being a saint? A saint. Yeah, see, it's so strange that some people have to repeat it three times. They'll tell you how strange it is. Somebody said, a what? And I said, a saint. They said, a what? S-A-I-N-T, saint. I'm not talking about some saint that somebody worships. I'm talking about a godless saint. Well, somebody says, No, you don't know me. Well, I probably don't, but that's not the issue. You see, we don't think of ourselves as being righteous or being saints. We think of ourselves as being sinners. But what does God say about us? He says, we have the righteousness of Christ. Now, what does that mean? Here's what it means. When you and I trusted Jesus Christ as our personal Savior, He came to live on the inside of us. Listen, our righteousness has nothing to do with our conduct or our behavior. It has to do with the person of Christ on the inside of us. We have been made righteous. We still have our humanness and our flesh. And we can choose whenever we choose to act out of character. Out of character for a believer is to sin against God. We are saints. We're clothed in the righteousness of Christ. That's who God says we are. If you notice that Paul didn't say to the sinners at Corinth, to the sinners at Philippi, to the sinners at Ephesus, but to the saints. A saint is a person who's been saved by the grace of God, set apart by God, for God, under the purposes of God, to live for God. That's who we are. We are the saints of God. We have been clothed in the righteousness of Christ. When we are acting normally as children of God, as who we are, we are going to walk holy before God. We're going to walk obediently before God. This is the effect of the cross in your life and my life. We have been redeemed from our sins. We've been reconciled to God. We are living in the continuing forgiveness of our sin moment by moment, day by day. We have been made the righteousness of Christ. Listen, we represent Him. He is walking and living in and through us, the Son of God, living out His life in us. Now, all of those things are true. And if time had not run out, I could give you some more. But I'm going to eliminate that so you will not have to stay here all day. Because there's lots of others. But I want to come down to the bottom line. Somebody says, well, now wait a minute. What is the absolute bottom line? Why the cross? Listen, surely God was smart enough to come up with some other way. I mean, after all, if He is infinite in His wisdom, absolutely infinite in wisdom, then there's not anything that God could not conceive of. So why would He plan His redemption, His salvation of man through a cross? All right, look at this, if you will. Back to 1 Corinthians chapter 1. And this is the thing that really hangs people up. And this is this, and all other religions would deny this. Look at this. I want you to begin, if you will, now. In verse 27, look what he says, 1 Corinthians 1:27. But God has chosen the foolish things of the world to shame the wise. God has chosen the weak things of the world to shame the things which are strong. And the base or lowly things of the world and the despised God has chosen. The things that are not, that He might nullify the things that are, that no man should boast before God. Now, here's what I want you to see. When you look at this passage of Scripture, and you realize all these verses about the cross, what is God saying? He says, listen, in My wisdom I chose to redeem mankind by an old rugged cross on a hill far away, which we call Calvary. Why? Because salvation by the cross leaves every single human being on the face of this earth without a single solitary reason for being acceptable to God within his own or her own being. We have nothing to offer. Nothing in my hands I bring, simply to the cross I cling. You know what that does? No works, no gifts, no prominence, no prestige, no power, no position. Listen, this is the wisdom of God. Here's the absolute epitome of the wisdom of God. That because salvation is offered to all men, He put it in a place and in a position that all could accept it. Listen to this. Watch this. No matter how educated you are or how ignorant, no matter how wealthy or how poverty-stricken, no matter where you are in society, if salvation is a gift of God, purchased by His only begotten Son at Calvary, and man's only requirement is to place his faith in Jesus, that, you know what that does? It puts every single one of us on the same level ground. The rich, the poor, the position, the unknown, the worthless, the worthy, so they think. Those who are intellectuals and those who are ignorant. Those who know much, those who know little. Listen, that absolutely levels the ground of all humanity. And he said, listen, in order that there be no boasting of mankind. Not anybody will be in heaven because of their works. Nobody will be there because of their prestige, prominence, or power. No one will be there for any other reason except one. That they knelt before the cross, confessing their sins and asking the Lord Jesus Christ, who died on their behalf, to forgive them of their sin, period. That is man's only hope of redemption. That is what the cross is all about. And would you not agree that that was the absolute expression of God's infinite wisdom by making salvation the way of the cross? Amen?
1: Amen.
0: Amen. So you may say, well, you know, I've never believed that. So what do I do? Here's what you do. I've told you the truth. I live and die by that truth. That's what I'm betting on. In fact, what I've just told you is what I'm going to live and die by. When the last breath comes to my life, my hope for all of eternity rests upon what I've just shared with you. That the cross of Jesus Christ bore my sin debt in full. And I will one day be able to stand before Him in His righteousness, clothed in His righteousness, because of what He did at Calvary. You know what that means? That no matter who you are, whatever your culture, whatever your color, whatever, no matter what your education, your status in life, it doesn't make any difference what language you speak if you understand this. If you're willing to ask the Lord Jesus Christ, who went to Calvary and paid your sin debt, to forgive you of your sins and that you're receiving Him, that you're accepting His death as payment for your sin, and you want to be one of His children, in that moment, you become a child of God. You are clothed in His righteousness. And forever and ever and ever, you can rest in your eternal security purchased by the cross of Jesus Christ. Father, we love You and praise You and bless Your holy name. And pray that the Holy Spirit will take this message, drive it home, let it not in any way escape a single heart. And that every single person who hears it, no matter how sinful, no matter how vile, no matter how wicked they have been, give them the simple understanding that Your offer of grace is not directed toward a select group. You said You so loved the world, every single one of us, that whosoever believes in You would never perish but have the gift of eternal life. We bless You and praise You and worship You and adore You and honor You and thank You for the cross. Thank You that that was Your wisdom. And now we humble ourselves before it and ask, Father, would You draw all men to Yourself, all women to Yourself, all children and young people to Yourself, that they may understand that the cross is not just a symbol. It is this eternal expression of the love and goodness and kindness of a God who loves us enough to die for us. For we ask it in His precious name, the name of Jesus. Amen.
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3: With a message from God's Word, here's Charles Stanley.
0: How long do you expect to live? Well, you say, well, I'm not sure. Well, let me ask you this. What do you think is going to happen to you when you die? Well, as a believer, you say, well, I think I know what's going to happen to me, but maybe you're one of those persons who's never trusted Jesus Christ as your Savior. And so when you have to answer the question, what's going to happen to you when you die? Do you believe that when you die that your body will be placed in the earth and there you and your soul will sleep for ever so many years until Jesus comes? Or maybe you're one of those persons who believes that when you die, that's just the end of you and there's no more existence and there's nothing else about you to live. That when life is over, it's all over. What do you really and truly believe about life after death? Do you have any real hope and a real assurance and a real confidence that no matter what happens, that somehow you're going to live beyond this life? Well, many people do not believe that. And yet, in fact, the truth is, all down through the history of the ages, many people have believed that when life is over, it's just over. Or they have believed that they go to some dark, dismal place somewhere and spend all eternity. It's amazing what people believe about life after death. Well, there was a group of people in the scriptures who wrote Paul and said, Paul, we are deeply concerned about our loved ones who've passed on before. We do believe that Jesus Christ is coming again, and when he comes, we don't know what's going to happen to them. We don't know where they are, what's going to happen. Are they going to miss out on the joy and the glory of the coming of the Lord Jesus Christ? And so in 1 Thessalonians, if you'll turn there for a moment, 1 Thessalonians, Paul answers not only that question, but some other questions when people talk about soul sleep. What in the world does the Bible talk about soul sleep? And so the title of this message is What to Expect When the Trumpet Blows, because the scripture says there's going to be the sound of a trumpet and then many things are going to take place. And so if you'll turn to 1 Thessalonians chapter 4, I want us to begin reading in verse 13, because not only was Paul answering questions for the people of his day, but he answers some questions that all of us need and desire to know the answer to. And so he begins in the fourth chapter, verse 13, by saying, But we do not want you to be uninformed, brethren, about those who are asleep, that you may not grieve as do the rest who have no hope. And if you'll notice over in verse 5 of the same chapter, he just talked about not living in lustful passion like the Gentiles or the pagans, unbelievers, who do not know God. If you don't know God, then you do not have any hope. Verse 14, For if we believe that Jesus died and rose again, even so God will bring with him those who have fallen asleep in Jesus. But this we say to you by the word of the Lord, that we who are alive and remain under the coming of the Lord shall not precede those who have fallen asleep. For the Lord himself will descend from heaven with a shout, with the voice of the archangel, with the trumpet of God, and the dead in Christ shall rise first. Then we who are alive and remain shall be caught up together with them in the clouds to meet the Lord in the air, and thus we shall always be with the Lord. Therefore, comfort one another with these words. Now, Paul makes it very clear why he's writing this. He says, I don't want you to be uninformed. I don't want you to be ignorant, he says, about what's going to take place. And I want you to know the truth, and knowing the truth, therefore, you can comfort one another with the words of the truth. Now, the Apostle Paul makes it very clear also, if you'll notice, he says in this passage, look, if you will, in the 15th verse, he says, For this we say to you by the word of the Lord. So what Paul is saying is this, that what I'm sharing with you is the truth that God has revealed to me. So what Paul is expressing to us is what God has shown him, what is going to happen in the end time when his believers are going to be taken away. And as we said before, many people in those days believed that death was some dismal, dark, uncertain place that people went, and there they spent the rest of eternity, while others believed that there was no life after death. And many were confused, and because the Thessalonian church was in the midst of a pagan society, many of them were listening to all kinds of things, and they too were confused about what had happened to their loved ones. And so Paul attempts to answer that. And so with this theme, what will happen? What you and I can expect when the trumpet blows, I want to mention several things that he talks about here, which is an explanation of the things that all of us desire to know. And I think the first thing he says that you and I can expect when the trumpet blows is we can expect some very, listen, he says we can expect some very heavenly sounds. Now, what are these sounds he says you and I can expect? Well, look, if you will, what he says. He says in verse 16, he says, For the Lord himself shall descend from heaven with a shout, with the voice of the archangel, with the trumpet of God, and the dead in Christ shall rise first. So he says the first thing that you and I are going to hear when the trumpet sounds, he says the first thing we're going to hear is we're going to hear the voice of the Lord Jesus. Now go back, if you will, to John chapter 5 for a moment. And in this fifth chapter of John, you recall that Jesus is talking about the future and future things. And he says in verse 25, he says, Truly, truly, I say to you, an hour is coming. Verse 25, an hour is coming and now is when the dead shall hear the voice of the Son of God, and those who hear shall live. And again, he says in verse 28, Do not marvel at this, for an hour is coming in which all who are in the tombs shall hear his voice, and shall come forth, those who did the good deeds to a resurrection of life, and those who committed the evil deeds to a resurrection of judgment. Let me clarify two things in that verse. First of all, there are going to be two resurrections. The first resurrection is the resurrection of those who have trusted Jesus Christ as their Savior and who make up the whole body of Christ, which will include us. At the end of the tribulation period, there will be another resurrection, and he says that's the resurrection unto, first of all, righteousness, and then the resurrection of those who have lived a wicked life. When he says those who did good deeds and those who have done evil deeds, he is not saying that a person will be resurrected on the basis of their deeds, because all the rest of the New Testament talks about the absolute essentiality of our trusting Jesus Christ as our personal Savior. Except a man be born again, he cannot see the kingdom of God. Jesus said, no man comes to the Father but by me. It is not conduct, it is not behavior, it is not good works, it is a personal relationship to Christ. What I want you to see here in this passage is the fact it is the voice of the Lord God himself. It is the voice of the Lord Jesus Christ himself that will be heard. And so this is what he's referring to here. Now, if you recall, for example, also in the 11th chapter of John, you'll recall that here at the tomb of Lazarus, you'll notice beginning in the 41st verse, the Bible says that they removed the tomb, they rolled away the stone. And so Jesus said to Mary and Martha, did I not say to you, if you believe, you will see the glory of God? And so they removed the stone, and Jesus raised his eyes and said, Father, I thank you that you've heard me, and I know that you always hear me. But because of the people standing, I have said that they believe, that they may believe that thou didst send me. And when he had said these things, he cried out with a loud voice, Lazarus, come forth. Now, what do you suppose would have happened if Jesus had stood there and cried with a loud voice, just come forth? It may be that every single saint that who's ever passed away might have come forth. So he named Lazarus, Lazarus, come forth. So you and I would have no reason to doubt that when the Bible says, verse 16, the Lord himself will descend from heaven with a shout, it is the voice of the Lord Jesus Christ. And what will he say? Probably he will say, saints, come forth. He certainly would not call all of us by name, but he could. But whatever he says, it is saints come forth, because he tells us exactly what is going to happen when he says that. Then if you'll notice, the second sound we will hear is he says, with the voice of the archangel. Now, who is the archangel? The archangel, it appears in Scripture, and there is one Scripture you could turn to quickly if you'd like, and that is from Jude. There's only one chapter in Jude, in the 9th verse. Says, but Michael the archangel, when he disputed with the devil and argued about the body of Moses, did not dare pronounce against him a railing judgment, but said, the Lord rebuke you. In Daniel chapter 12, Revelation chapter 12, and Jude, just one chapter, verse 9, archangel Michael, it seems that he is, as if it were, the general over all the angels. He is the archangel, the head over all the angels. More than likely, what he's going to be doing is he's going to be sending out a message to assemble all the angelic hosts to come with the Lord Jesus Christ for his saints. Because over and over and over again in the book of Matthew, for example, 24 and 25, when the Lord Jesus Christ, the Bible says, is coming in his glory, he's coming with his angelic host accompanying him. And so more than likely, the message of the archangel is not to repeat what Jesus said, though some people think that's what he's saying. I don't see any reason for the archangel to repeat the voice of the Son of God. And so he's also going to send a message, and more than likely it is descend to all this angelic host who is coming with the Lord Jesus Christ. Then if you'll notice, there is the third sound that you and I can expect. And he says this is the sound of the trumpet of God. Look. He says, with the voice of the archangel and with the trumpet of God, and the dead in Christ shall rise first. Now, why a trumpet? Well, to the nation of Israel, the trumpet sound was a familiar sound. For example, whenever they were going to war, they would sound the trumpet in order to assemble all the armies. Secondly, when they had some special day, some special occasion, some feast, they would sound the trumpet to gather the people. Likewise, when they were going on a big journey or a long journey, they would sound the trumpet. And so it was a normal sound for them that something very important is about to happen. If you will also go back to Exodus chapter 19. Turn to Exodus chapter 19, and while you're turning there, let me remind you also that it was a Roman custom when someone very important was coming that the Romans would also sound the trumpet. And so the trumpet sound for important things was not anything unusual. In the 19th chapter of the book of Exodus is the account of God giving to Moses the Ten Commandments. And beginning in verse 17 of this 19th chapter, listen to what he says. Now, and Moses brought the people out of the camp to meet God, and they stood at the foot of the mountain. Now Mount Sinai was all in smoke, because the Lord descended upon it in fire. And its smoke ascended like the smoke of a furnace, and the whole mountain quaked violently. It was my privilege a few years ago to climb Mount Sinai with a friend of mine. We started out at 1:30 in the morning.

of the saints to descend with him and to encompass all around the Lord Jesus Christ. And then comes the trumpet sound. Listen, when you and I hear the sound of the trumpet, we will know that the Lord Jesus Christ is on his way. And then he says, and what is going to happen is going to happen immediately. And he says, the dead in Christ shall rise first. So when we think about what we can expect when the trumpet sounds, the first thing we can expect is the assembling of the angelic host, the Lord Jesus Christ coming for his saints. So that is what we are to expect. Now, something else I want you to notice, and that's this. When the trumpet sounds, we can also not only expect to hear something, but we can expect to see something. And what is it that we are going to see? Well, we're going to see a number of things, and as I think about the Lord Jesus Christ coming and all the things that take place when he comes, and think about what the Apostle Paul said in the 15th chapter of 1 Corinthians, because that is his almost total chapter committed to the resurrection and an explanation of our body and all the rest, what is going to happen when the Lord Jesus Christ comes? What can you and I expect to see as his children at the resurrection? Well, there, if you'll notice in the scriptures several times what Paul says. He says in verse 13 of 1 Thessalonians chapter 4, he says, now, we don't want you to be uninformed or ignorant or misinformed, brethren, about those who are asleep. Now, what in the world did he mean by asleep? And if you'll notice again, he says in verse 14 that he says, if we believe that Jesus died and rose again, even so God will bring with him those who have fallen asleep in Jesus. And if you recall again in verse 15, he says, for this we say to you by the word of the Lord, that we who are alive and remain unto the coming of the Lord shall not precede those who have fallen asleep. Now, we said a few moments ago that the Bible talks about sleep, and there are people who believe that when you die, your soul, or that you sleep forever or until Jesus Christ comes. Well, I want you to think about this for several reasons, then think about it in this light. How in the world can a person be absent from the body, present with the Lord, if they're experiencing soul sleep? What is it that sleeps? What sleeps is the body, not the soul. And so I want you to look at a couple of passages of Scripture, if you will, because I want us to clarify this, because many people really and truly believe that somehow, in some way, that they are going to experience some kind of soul sleep. Well, let's see what the Word of God says. Turn, if you will, to Philippians chapter 1, first of all. Philippians chapter 1, and notice there what the Apostle Paul says. The Apostle Paul says in this first chapter, he's talking about his relationship to the Philippian church and his preaching to them and teaching them and so forth. And so here's what he says. He says in verse 21, he says, now for to me to live is Christ and to die is my gain. What he's saying is, he says, now look, the best thing that could happen for me is for me to die. He says, because that would be my gain. But on the other hand, for me to stay and teach and preach to you would be better. He says, but if I am to live on in this flesh, this will mean fruitful labor for me, and I do not know which to choose, for I'm hard pressed from both directions, having the desire to depart and be with Christ, for that is very much better. Yet to remain on in the flesh is more necessary for your sake. Now listen. If the Apostle Paul believed that for him to die meant that they would place him in the ground, in the earth, in some fashion, some tomb or whatever, and that he would be there until Jesus comes, he certainly would have never had a problem of feeling like he was pulled in two directions, either to die and to go with the Lord Jesus Christ, on the other hand, to remain and teach them. He'd have had no idea of such thing. That would never have been in his thinking. And so it would not have been a question for him if he'd have thought he was just going to sleep. Turn, if you will, to 2 Corinthians chapter 5 for a moment. Here again, Paul, in discussing it in a different fashion, here's what he said. And I'll give you a chance to turn there for a moment. Chapter 5 of 2 Corinthians. Here he's talking about death. He talks about our body being our earthly tent and so forth. Notice what he says in verse 7. For we walk by faith and not by sight. We are of good courage, I say, and prefer rather to be absent from the body and to be at home or present with the Lord. Now, the Apostle Paul, let me show you what he does not say. He does not say to be absent from the body and go somewhere and sleep a while. Nor does he say to be absent from the body and go somewhere and suffer for a while. And there are those who believe that after life here, there is a purgatory into which they go. And they suffer until they finally paid the penalty of all their sins, and then finally they go to heaven.

0: Now, I want you to listen carefully because I'm not being critical of people who believe that. There are people who've been taught that all of their life. They grew up believing that, and they'll probably die believing that. But I want you to listen to me carefully, my friend, if you're one of those persons who believes that. Let me tell you why I do not believe that to be true and why the Bible does not teach that. Nowhere in the Bible does it teach a purgatory. Now, why? Because the Bible says that when Jesus Christ came, that God the Father placed all of our sin upon Him. Now listen carefully. If God the Father placed all of our sin upon the Lord Jesus Christ, why did He die? He died in order to pay the penalty of your sin and my sin. Remember that John the Baptist said He's the Lamb of God who takes away the sin of the world. But the Bible says that He placed all of our sin upon Him. So that Jesus Christ came for the purpose of dying. He came for the purpose of being the ultimate sacrifice. He came for the purpose of paying your sin debt and my sin debt in full. Now listen carefully. If you as a believer die having trusted Jesus Christ as your Savior, and you have to go anywhere and suffer more because of your sin, listen to what that means. That means the death of Jesus Christ and the atonement for your sin, the payment for your sin, was only partial payment. It means the atoning death of Jesus Christ was not full atonement. It means that when God the Father placed all of your sin upon Jesus Christ, He only placed part of your sin there because you have to suffer for the rest of them. There is absolutely no single verse in the Scripture. It is absolutely, totally unbiblical. There's nothing in the Bible that says that since you've been saved and when you die, you'll have to go somewhere and suffer a while until you get good enough, listen, good enough to be accepted in the eyes of God. Listen carefully. Absolutely, it is a diametrically opposed to the whole concept of the atoning death of Jesus Christ for sin. Secondly, what it says is this. It says if you had been good enough, you could have escaped that. It says if you'd have been good enough, you could have died and gone straight to heaven. And let me ask you a question. How long will you have to suffer? What it says is that you're saved by works. And the Bible says, for by grace you're saved through faith. It is not of works, lest any man should boast. Not only does it contradict the whole principle of the atoning death of Jesus Christ, it contradicts the very meaning of the grace of God. What is the grace of God? The grace of God is His goodness and love toward us. Listen, in spite of who we are, in spite of our worth, and in spite of our value, and He says, in spite of what we deserve. The grace of God is the mercy and the love and the goodness of God given to us, not because we deserve it, not because we merit it, not because we paid for it, but simply because Almighty God loves us. Now listen carefully. I do not say that to be critical of someone's theology. I just want you to know the truth. My heart is committed to giving you the truth. And the Bible says, if you and I confess our sins, we're forgiven of our sins. He says, except a man be born again, he cannot see the kingdom of God. When you and I become born again, the Bible says we become a new creation in Christ. That God the Father has placed upon Jesus all of our sin. His death set us free. His death makes us acceptable in the eyes of God. His death, it makes it possible for us to be clothed in the righteousness of God. Listen carefully. The Bible says that when you and I trusted Jesus Christ as our Savior, the Holy Spirit of God came and sealed us as a child of God under the day of redemption. That means that the Lord Jesus Christ who's living on the inside of us, the Holy Spirit who's on the inside of us, listen, He says He will never leave us nor forsake us. If I had to die and go somewhere and suffer for some period of time for my sins, that means that Jesus Christ, the Son of God, that the Holy Spirit would also be in that place while I'm suffering. Absolutely, it is totally diametrically opposed to everything this Word of God teaches about the atoning death of Jesus Christ, the grace of God, and His absolute forgiveness toward us. That is the truth of the Scripture. And I say that lovingly, but because I know that many people have been taught from childhood that they're going to die and go to purgatory. I want to ask you something. Listen, imagine living all of your life and thinking that you've got to die and somewhere go to this awful place and suffer before you finally get to heaven. How long will you have to be there, my friend? How long are you going to have to suffer? And why would you have to suffer if Jesus paid your sin debt in full? You cannot pay twice for what God has already paid for. God sent Him for that reason, to set you free as a child of God. And so you say, well, then what in the world does the Apostle Paul mean when he talks about soul sleep here? What he's talking about is simply this. He's talking about his description of what death is like for the believers. Now, remember, these people lived in a pagan society. That pagan society believed that death was the end of everything good, that there was nothing really beyond this life of real hope. Even while some pagans had different ideas, the majority of people, the majority of paganism believed that death was the end of everything good. So what is Paul saying? Paul says, listen, we don't want to think in terms of death as a believer. For example, go back to John chapter 11 a moment and remember what Jesus said to his apostles when they were discussing the death of Lazarus. Look in verse 11 of chapter 11 of John. John chapter 11, verse 11. Here's what he said when they were asking him about that. This he said, and after that he said to them, our friend Lazarus has done what? Fallen asleep. That does not mean he was not dead. He died. But it was his way of saying he's fallen asleep. If you'll turn to Acts chapter 7 for a moment. Acts chapter 7 is that tremendous sermon preached by Stephen. And you'll recall that when he preached this tremendous sermon, there's a great survey of God's work among Israel in the Old Testament. He comes to the end of this message, and he's talking about the resurrected Christ, the Lord Jesus Christ. And what do? They are stoning him and stoning him to death. Look at this in verse 60 of the 7th chapter. And falling on his knees, he cried out with a loud voice, Lord, do not hold this sin against them. And having said this, he did what? Luke records he fell asleep. So therefore, in the scriptures, the reason for the idea of sleep is because it best describes what happens to a child of God. Last night, you went to sleep. You were lying there, either talking to your mate, or you were lying there and thinking and maybe praying, talking to the Lord, and suddenly you were unconscious. You don't remember being unconscious. And the next thing you notice what? You notice it was morning. The birds were chirping outside your window. There was a ray of light coming in. That is, you died for all practical purposes and you were resurrected. The truth is that every night we go to bed is as if we die consciously. And we wake up, we are resurrected the next morning to consciences again. What is he saying this? He's saying simply this, that when you and I trust the Lord Jesus Christ as our Savior, when we die, he says, absent from the body, present with the Lord, it's as if we go to sleep in the, listen, we go to sleep in the presence of Almighty God, and we wake up in his presence. He says, I will never leave you nor forsake you. That's why he talks about sleep. It has nothing to do with placing someone's body, soul, and spirit in the grave to sleep for a couple of thousand years. Absent from the body, present with the Lord. If Paul had believed that, he would never have said, I'm pulled in two directions. Therefore, when the trumpet blows, what can you and I expect? We can expect something. We can expect to see something. We can expect to see something very dramatic. And that is, we can expect to see the saints of God who've gone on before us resurrected. Now, I want you to notice something about this, if you will. He says in this passage, look, if you will, in look in the 16th verse. He says, the Lord himself will descend from heaven with a shout, with the voice of the archangel, the trumpet of God, and the dead in Christ shall rise first. Now, one of the questions that Thessalonians had was, what about our loved ones who've gone on before? So here's what he says is going to happen. He says, when the Lord Jesus Christ comes with his holy angels, and we shall see him as he comes, and we talk about what can we expect to see. We can expect to see the Lord Jesus Christ. We can expect to see that vast angelic host. And then we who are alive at that time can expect to see the most momentous event. Because he says, we are going to see the bodies of the saints resurrected. You say, well, now, why do you think they would be visible bodies that you could see? Well, for the simple reason, because the scripture says in Matthew, when Jesus Christ was crucified and rose, that there were, the bodies arose from the grave and they were seen walking about in the city of Jerusalem. Why would God, listen, why would he resurrect invisible bodies? Because he describes what's going to happen to these bodies when they're resurrected, as he describes what's going to happen to our body when we're resurrected. So one of the things we're going to see, we're going to see this awesome event take place, unlike anything that we have ever seen. And you say, well, how fast are we going to see this? I'm coming to that. Let me say also that people who believe in the absolute annihilation of the body, the annihilation of the soul and spirit, those people who believe that when you die, you're like a dog or a cat or some animal, and that's the end of you, there's not one single verse of scripture in all the Word of God that even implies, infers, there's nothing you can get out of the Bible to promote the idea that you just annihilate it. Now, some of the people who believe that, of course, if I did not believe in Jesus Christ and I heard Christians talking about going to hell and I didn't want to be a Christian, I didn't want any part of the Bible or Christ, the church, or anything else, and when I died, I just want to die and that be the end of me, that might be something you want to believe. But I'm going to tell you something, my friend, because you believe it doesn't make it true. And my best illustration is this. If I'm standing on the seashore and there's a tidal wave coming and it's 80 feet tall, it's coming 30 miles an hour at me, and I'm standing on the seashore saying, I don't believe in tidal waves. I don't believe in tidal waves. I don't believe in tidal waves. Do you think it's going to stop and the sea become calm because I don't believe in it? Never. It would absolutely wash me away. Your unbelief in life after death, your idea that you're just going to be annihilated, that's going to be the end of you, that you're not going to have to face a judgment, that you'll not be eternally separated from God, that you'll not be punished because of your sin. That may be something you believe, but it is something that has absolutely not even one toothpick thick of a foundation to it, for the simple reason it is absolutely untrue. Now, if I didn't believe in the Lord Jesus and didn't want to believe the truth, I'd want to believe that's the end of me. There is no end to anyone who has ever been born. Because you will live somewhere eternally, either with the Lord Jesus Christ or apart from Him. And so what He's saying to us here is simply this. What we can expect to see, we can expect to see the bodies of our loved ones. Listen, they are going to come out of the grave. Now, what kind of body are they going to have? And you say, well, how do I know we can see them? Because they're not going to be invisible bodies. You recall, for example, what the angel said when Jesus Christ ascended after giving the Great Commission. They said to those disciples, said, why do you stand here gazing up into the air? Why are you so surprised at all this? He says, because this same Jesus whom you see ascend shall so come in like manner, which means He ascended in bodily, visible form. When Jesus Christ comes back, He's not going to come back as some invisible, some kind of spirit out yonder somewhere. He's coming in all of His glory, all of His power, all of His radiance, and there is no human words to describe the glory to which He's coming. When you and I look in the book of the Revelation, and we see John trying to put in human words what he sees, the radiance, the beauty, the glory, the majesty, the power, the might, the eternity of the Son of God, those are only human words trying to describe that which is incomparable to describe. We are going to see the Lord Jesus Christ coming in His glory. We're going to see these bodies of our loved ones who are transformed, He says, in a moment, in the twinkling of an eye, something He says absolutely dramatic is going to happen. Can you imagine for a moment being anywhere and the trumpet sound, the shout of the Lord Jesus Christ, the shout of the archangel, and listen, millions and millions and millions of bodies coming up out of this earth, listen, out of the soil and the dust of the earth, out of the ocean, out off the beaches that have bodies have been swept away at sea, everywhere. And as you think about, for example, how many layers there are under us. When you go, for example, to the east, and I think about Ephesus especially. Ephesus is one of my favorite cities was buried, absolutely totally buried, almost totally buried. And now what they're doing is unearthing that. And you can just look at mounds of dirt and hillsides here. As they unearth all of that, there is a city still there. What we forget is that we live on civilization after civilization. Think of the civilizations all the way back to the Roman times, the Greek times. Think about God, listen, resurrecting bodies through the earth, through the sand, through all the centuries that has passed. Not one single saint's going to be left, friend. Every single child of God will be resurrected. There's not enough dirt, there's not enough civilizations to keep one single child of God from being resurrected. And He says, the dead in Christ shall rise first. That is, those who passed on before us are going to be the first to be transformed and also to be resurrected. So He says, what can you expect when the sound of the trumpet comes? You can expect, listen, you can expect to see the Lord Jesus Christ and hear the sounds of the Savior, of the archangel, and the trumpet sound. You can expect to see the saints of God resurrected. You can expect to see them coming, the saints going. You have a tremendous expectation like nothing these eyes have ever beheld. And so Paul, what is he doing? He's saying to them, listen, all that dismal, discouraging, negative talk about going to some dark place, that does not fit who you are. That's what paganism looks for, because because the pagan has absolutely no hope, because without God in your life, there is no hope. And so they're just thinking what would normally be thinking. And that is, when life is over, it's over. But Jesus Christ came in this world to give us, listen, not only hope, but absolute blessed assurance that death absolutely cannot destroy us, can take nothing from us. The only thing death can do is to liberate us and to free us to become totally everything God had in mind when He saved us. And so Paul is writing a glorious, encouraging message to those people who were sort of confused and frustrated about the things that they were hearing. Now, let's say not only are we going to, we can expect to hear something and we can expect to see something, you and I can expect to feel something. Well, what in the world are we going to feel? Well, I want you to turn back, if you will, to 1 Corinthians chapter 15 for a moment. 1 Corinthians chapter 15. This is Paul's most thorough explanation of what's going to happen. And this is not his purpose in Thessalonians to describe all the details, but just to give them the assurance. Listen to what he says in this 51st verse of 15th chapter 1 Corinthians. He says, "Behold, I tell you a mystery." What is this mystery? He says, "This mystery is, we shall not all sleep," which means we will not all be dead when Jesus Christ comes. There will be a generation of people alive, going about their normal work, living in their homes, doing the things that people normally naturally do. He says there's a generation that's going to be alive. For he says, "I tell you a mystery, we shall not all sleep, but we shall all be changed in a moment, in the twinkling of an eye, at the last trumpet. For the trumpet will sound, the dead shall be raised imperishable, and we shall be changed." Now imagine this for a moment. We're going to feel something. What is it we're going to feel? Well, he says, "I show you a mystery." And I think that mystery is the fact that nobody really and truly can describe what we'll feel. But think about this. Think about the fact that all of a sudden, that our bodies would be instantly transformed into a form, into a substance that absolutely knows no resistance with time and space. That is a body that can be catapulted in the twinkling of an eye all the way into the presence of Almighty God. So what is going to happen? He says, when the trumpet sounds, the shout of the Lord Jesus Christ, the archangel, the dead in Christ shall rise first, which means that millions of these bodies transformed, as Paul describes here, are going to be caught up together with them in the clouds. Visible, physical bodies. Now, if you'll notice what he says in verse 40 of this same chapter of 1 Corinthians 15. He says, "There are also heavenly bodies and earthly bodies. But the glory of the heavenly is one, and the glory of the earthly is another. There is one glory of the sun, another glory of the moon, another glory of the stars, for stars differ from stars in glory. So also is the resurrection of the dead. It is sown, that is this dead body. It is sown a perishable body. It is raised imperishable. It is sown in dishonor. He says it is raised in glory. It is sown in weakness. It is raised in power. It is sown a natural body. It is raised a spiritual body. If there is a natural body, there is also a spiritual body." What is he saying? He's saying these bodies that are diseased with all kinds of infection, the things that take a person's life, these bodies that have a naturalness about us, which some would call an old sin nature, whatever it might be, he says, all of a sudden, instantly, in the twinkling of an eye, look, if you will, in that 52nd verse. He says, in a moment. Now, how fast a moment? That word here for twinkling, a twinkling of an eye, is a Greek word from which we get the word atom. And so what he's saying is this. He says, fasting you bat your eye. Now, listen. He says, in a moment, in the twinkling of an eye, he says, these perished bodies of our loved ones who've gone on before, all these saints, he says, they're going to be transformed in a moment, in the twinkling of an eye. Then we who are alive shall be caught up together with them in the clouds to meet the Lord in the air, because our bodies likewise shall change. What will we feel? We will feel something that we have never felt before and will never have to feel again. Now, if you'll notice on the television, look at the magazines, and if you'll notice also here lately, I see on the light post and the telephone post, there are all these signs, lose 30 pounds in 30 days, call this number. Or that all kinds of diets. Now listen, all of you folks who are worried about how you're going to look, there's coming a day when you can forget it once and for all. You are going to look your best for all eternity. That's the folks who want to lose weight who are clapping. That's all right. Fine. He says that you and I are going to, he says, we're going to have imperishable bodies. Now you say, well, how do you know we're going to look so good? Let me ask you something. Does God make junk? No. Does he make anything ugly? No, he doesn't. God makes everything beautiful. If you want to know how beautiful it's going to be, think about this. Think about the fact of what we're going to see and what we're going to feel, that everything God does is absolutely magnificent. Everything that he does is absolutely magnificent. He's going to transform these bodies in order that you and I may be able to live in the kingdom of God. And you recall what he said in John chapter 14. He says, if I go, he says, let not your heart be troubled. You believe in God, believe also in me. He says, in my Father's house are many mansions. If it were not so, I would have told you. I'm going to prepare a place for you so that if I go and prepare a place for you, I'm coming again to receive you to myself, that where I am, there you may be also. Listen, can you imagine God in all of his wisdom and glory and power? Can you imagine what this globe must have looked like before you and I messed it up with smog and buildings and concrete and asphalt and all the rest? Listen, if God could create this world in all of its perfection in the Garden of Eden, imagine what heaven's going to be like. Because remember this, that heaven is an extension of Almighty God. Heaven is an extension of the Lord Jesus Christ. That is, everything that God makes is a reflection of his power, of his wisdom, of his might, and of his love and of his beauty. So what's going to happen? He says that you and I are going to be caught up to be with the Lord. He says we shall forever be with the Lord. Now, where are we going to be? We're going to be where he is. He says, if I go to prepare a place for you, I will come again and receive you unto myself, that where I am, there you may be also. Every single child of God has the promise, the absolute, unquestionable, irrevocable promise of Almighty God, that one of these days, when he resurrects these bodies of ours, our body and our soul is going to meet in the air. Now somebody says, well, now wait a minute, what does he mean when he says that those, that when he comes, he's going to bring with him those who have passed on before? Well, look at this, if you will, in verse 14. He says, if we believe that Jesus died and rose again, even so God will bring with him those who've fallen asleep, which is certainly proof of the fact they're not in the grave, but they're with him. He says they're going to bring them with him. We're going to be caught up with them, the Bible says, in the air for to ever be with the Lord. They're already with him. And I think about, for example, parents who have little children. For example, their baby was born and maybe 3 months later, or maybe at birth, or 6 months later, 2 years, 5 years, or 7 years, whatever it might be, placing that precious little child in a casket and standing by the casket and thinking things like this. They never got a chance to live. Their life was snuffed out. They never had the opportunity. I want to tell you something. Every single child will be in glory. When somebody says, well, what about those children out there who have never been saved because they weren't old enough? Listen carefully, my friend. Don't ever forget this. This unconditional loving Father of ours, atoned by the death of the Lord Jesus Christ for all of our sin. What did he place upon Jesus? He placed all the sin of the world. Those children are absolutely, totally in a state of innocence. Only God knows when a person reaches an age of accountability where at that moment and from that point on, God holds them accountable for the acts of their life. But every single child, every single baby will be in glory, will be in heaven. God in his great unconditional love has certainly taken care of that in the full atonement of the Lord Jesus Christ. And so when we think about what God has prepared for us, he has prepared a heaven for his children. He will give us bodies that are absolutely perfect. He will give us bodies that are absolutely perfectly suited for us. These will be these old resurrected, these diseased, decrepit physical bodies of ours transformed, absolutely, he says, in a moment, in the twinkling of an eye, transformed into this glorious body which shall absolutely fit perfectly in fellowship with the Lord in heaven, and we will know each other in heaven. And he says he has an inheritance for us in heaven, and we will live and fellowship and relate to him and one another in glory. It'll be the absolute perfection, the absolute ultimate pinnacle, zenith, truth, and listen, the very best that God can possibly do. Anything less than that wouldn't be like the God you and I know of the Bible. And so that's what he's referring to here. So you and I can expect to also feel something. We're going to feel something transpire. Now, how is it going to feel? Nobody knows that. One thing for certain, it's going to feel absolutely fantastic. But you say, well, how long is it going to take? Well, when he says in a moment of the twinkling of an eye, you and I know that that isn't very long. Well, I think about how proud men are today of sending rockets up into space, and we can send satellites around space and so forth. Then I think about what's going to happen when Jesus comes. Well, I had the privilege of being on the launching pad where the Explorer and these rockets take off. And so looking up in all of that and thinking of all the thousands of miles of wire and the power and the manpower and all the years of preparation, all that man has gone through to come up with such an instrument as this. And I think about, we have something they'll never be able to create. Listen, in a moment, in the twinkling of an eye, in a moment in the twinkling of an eye, what will happen? Without any spacesuit, no hat, no atmosphere to carry with us, he says in a moment of twinkling of an eye, we're going through space so fast, we will be in the presence of God, he says, in a moment in the twinkling of an eye. That is the heritage, that is the promise of God to every single believer. Absent from the body, present with the Lord. If we die today before Jesus comes, we'd be coming with him for those who are left. If we are here when the Lord Jesus Christ comes, we are going to be catapulted into space. He says, snatched away into the presence of Almighty God. God has arranged perfectly the resurrection of his children. Glorified bodies, eternal bodies, bodies that are absolutely imperishable, bodies that are absolutely perfect. What are we going to feel? Something no man can describe, but something no one wants to miss. Amen? No one wants to miss it. Well, there's one other thing I want you to notice, that when the trumpet sounds, you and I can expect. We can expect the most glorious, momentous, unprecedented meeting in the history of all of humanity. Because what's going to happen? When the Lord Jesus Christ comes, he says he's coming. And when he comes, he's going to come with his angels, with the souls, the spirits of those who've gone before. And what's happening is, he says the dead in Christ shall rise first. He's talking about their bodies are going to be reunited with their soul, their spirit. And as we are transformed instantly in a moment of the twinkling of an eye, together we are going to meet the Lord in the air. Can you imagine what kind of meeting that's going to be? Because we're going to know each other when we get to heaven. Now, I think about an old Jamaican song, a chorus I learned a long time ago. They used to sing it when I was down there preaching. It said, won't it be a time when we get over yonder? We'll sing and shout and dance about when we get over yonder. Well, I got to thinking about that, and I thought about the Lord Jesus Christ coming, and what an absolutely glorious, momentous time that will be. And you see, listen, Jesus isn't this God up there with no feeling and emotion. And I thought about what it might be like when the Lord Jesus Christ comes, and thinking about the judgment and so forth. And I thought about this. I thought it may be when the Lord Jesus Christ comes and takes us all to heaven, he knows that we're going to be so absolutely elated and overjoyed and realizing that we have left behind these old decayed physical bodies, left behind all of our sin, all of our hurt, all of our shame, all of our heartache, all of our guilt, all of our suffering, all of our sorrow, all of our rejection, all of these feelings that harassed us all of our life. We're going to be absolutely, totally elated, absolutely perfect. And I thought about, I wonder if the Lord would just give us a little time before the judgment, just to have one big time of rejoicing, meeting each other and telling each other, well, praise God you got here. I wasn't sure you were going to make it, but I'm glad you got here anyway. Somehow, the more I think about it, I don't think us going straight to him and going straight to judgment. I believe we need a little time to relax a little bit, amen? And just to enjoy each other and praise the Lord and thank him and glory in him and glory in each other. And I think about oftentimes when we have been away from each other a long time and you hug each other and you just want each other to know how happy you are. Can you imagine what's going on in heaven? We all get up there together. Imagine the kind of hugging that's going on. I mean, haven't seen your mother, haven't seen your father, haven't seen your daughter, haven't seen your son, haven't seen your friends. The kind of absolute meeting that's going on. And here's what he says. He says, we shall meet the Lord in the air, and thus we shall always be with the Lord. Wherefore, comfort one another with these words. What is the comfort? The comfort is, listen, we're just down here temporarily. The comfort is that we're going to be resurrected. The only thing you're not going to lose at death is what we don't want anyway, is these old bodies of ours. When I think about people who have all kinds of diseases, and the doctor says to them, I'm sorry, you're not going to ever get well. You're going to die. I think about the feeling that a person must have to feel like they're trapped. Because you see, that's not the real you. To feel trapped in a physical body. At death, what happens? At death is God liberates us from diseased bodies. God sets us free from all sin, sets us free from all temptation, sets us free with a freedom that we have never known in all of our life. And so what is he saying? That God is going to resurrect us. We're going to have this tremendous meeting in the air. And listen, it is going to be a great meeting of love. We're going to see Jesus. Somebody says, well, now, wait a minute. If there's all this host of angels and all these saints, well, is Jesus going to get lost in that? Forget it, friend. He's not going to get lost in anything. When you look at the book of the Revelation and you see the Lord Jesus Christ sitting on his throne, there will be nothing to shine as brightly as the Son of God. And you know what? Even though all of us have loved ones in heaven, what we want to see, the moment we're raptured, we're heading straight to the one who saved us. That's the Son of God, the Lord Jesus Christ. He's the one we want to see. After that, we'll see all these other people we want to see, all of our loved ones. The greatest meeting that will ever take place is the meeting of the saints of God in glory in the presence of the Lord Jesus Christ. So he says, what can you expect when the trumpet sounds? You can expect to hear the sound of the Lord Jesus. You can expect to hear the voice of the archangel. You can expect to hear that trumpet sound that'll shake heaven and earth. What do you expect to see? You expect to see the Lord Jesus Christ, his angelic host. You expect to see the saints taken up. What do you expect to feel? You expect to feel this absolute, unquestionable, but mysterious transformation of one's own physical body and then piercing space, going to the presence of the Lord Jesus Christ. What do we expect? We expect a momentous, unprecedented meeting of the saints of God in the presence of the Lord Jesus Christ. Listen, that is why we want to carry out the Great Commission. That's why we want to preach the gospel. Every country in the world. That's the reason we want every single person to know the gospel of Jesus Christ, because apart from the Son of God, you can scratch all of that. Apart from a relationship to Jesus Christ, a person has none of that. What do they have? They have, when they come to death, this awful, abysmal wonderment and doubt and fear of what's going to happen on the other side of this life. I can tell you exactly what's going to happen because the Bible makes it very, very clear. In the book of Matthew, when our Lord is talking about future things and things that are going to happen, here's what he says. He says, all of humanity can be divided up into two groups. These will go away into eternal punishment, but the righteous into eternal life. Now listen carefully. Wouldn't you agree that it's foolish to live your life knowing that one of these days you're going to die? I mean, if you don't need any scripture, just look around you. One of these days you're going to die. Isn't it foolish to live your life not knowing what's going to happen to you when you die? Isn't it foolish to live your life knowing that, or even if you don't believe in God, let's say you don't believe in God, what's on the other side? You have no earthly idea. You say, well, I don't know what's there. Isn't it rather foolish to live your life not knowing what's going to happen when you can know? Here's the word of God. This is the spoken word of the living God, recorded for you and me. Why? So that you and I could know who God is and what he's like. This is an expression of the love of God. This is God's holy word. His eternal word, his inerrant word, which means it doesn't have any errors. This is God's message of hope, that life isn't over when it's over. It really just begins when it's over for those who have a relationship with Jesus Christ. Now, my friend, you may be in a hospital. You may be in a prison. You may be at home on a sick bed. You may be looking at something in your personal life that you know that life isn't going to last very long. What I want to ask is this. Are you ready to meet God? You say, well, I don't believe in him. It doesn't make any difference. The question is, are you ready to meet him? If you don't believe in him, you're not ready to meet him. You say, well, hadn't really given a lot of thought till I got laid out and the doctor told me I wasn't going to live very long. How do I get ready? Here's the way you get ready. You say, you don't have to be sick to get ready. You don't have to be sick or at the end of life's rope. The question is, isn't it foolish to live your life without God? Isn't it foolish to die knowing that one of these days you're going to die and have no hope, when you can have the absolute blessed assurance that your body is going to be resurrected from the grave, that when you die, the moment you die, you go in the presence of God? Isn't it foolish to live your life without that hope and assurance? You say, well, how do I get that hope? It's just this simple. When you tell God, God, I do believe what the Bible says about all this. I do believe that Jesus Christ came and died for my sins. And I'm willing to ask you to forgive me of my sin and tell you, Lord, I've blown it bad. I've messed it up. I've sinned against you. I've rebelled. I've said I didn't believe. And Lord, I want to believe. And I'm willing to accept today the message of the Scripture. And the Scripture is that Jesus died on the cross at Calvary for my sins. I will accept that as true. And I'm willing to ask you to forgive me of my sins. And I will accept as true that you'll forgive me because you promised that you would. And so, Father, I'm just asking you to forgive me of my sins and to save me right now. The moment you do that, right where you are, you know what happens? Your sins are forgiven. You become a child of the living God. In that moment, the Bible says you are sealed as a child of God under the day of redemption. Your name is written in the Lamb's Book of Life. And Jesus said, no man, no one will ever be able to take you out of the hand of Almighty God. You are forever and ever a child of God. And what do you have to hope for? What do you have to look forward to? Life in this here and now with Christ living on the inside of you. When you face death, whenever that may be, death will only free you from what you don't want anyway. Temptation, trials, heartaches, burdens, sorrows, death, pain, suffering, all of these things. Because absent from the body, present with the Lord. Listen, you have everything to gain by coming to Jesus. Nothing to lose. You have everything to lose by rejecting Him and nothing to gain. Would you not agree that a wise man, a wise woman, a thinking person will stop and think, if death is inevitable and I'm going to face it, and I don't have any hope and assurance at all, and this is the truth, then I want to accept the truth, and I want to accept the Son of God who said He is truth. The moment you're willing to ask Him to forgive you and to cleanse you, you become a child of God. And you know what will happen? Then you can celebrate the homegoing of your loved ones who've died in Christ. And when you come to face death, you can face it with absolute assurance that just on the other side of the last breath would be the voice of the Lord Jesus Christ, the open arms of the Son of God saying, Son, come on home. Daughter, come on home. I've been waiting for you. Remember what I said? I was going to prepare a place for you, and if I go to prepare a place for you, I'm coming again to receive you to myself, that where I am, there you may be also. That is the assurance that belongs to every single child of God. And it is my prayer, dear friend, do not let these next moments go by without saying to Him, Father, forgive me. I receive Jesus as my Savior. Father, how grateful we are for the wonderful, wonderful love that you have expressed to all of us. You saved some of us so very early in life, some a little later and some late, but we have this blessed assurance of a resurrection, the liberation from these physical bodies to the absolute perfection of what you have created for us. Now I pray that many who have heard and who will hear this message will receive Jesus as their Savior and envelop the hope, be consumed by the hope that is theirs in Christ. For we ask it in His name and for His sake. Amen.
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3: Today's scripture reading is Romans chapter 13, verses 13 and 14. Let us behave properly as in the day, not in carousing and drunkenness, not in sexual promiscuity and sensuality, not in strife and jealousy, but put on the Lord Jesus Christ and make no provision for the flesh in regard to its lusts.
4: In learning about the nature of jealousy, perhaps you realize you struggle a bit with this problem. If so, it's important to address. Left unchecked, envy doesn't just stay in our mind. It spills out and causes great damage, such as broken relationships. Jealousy creates distance between us and the people we envy. We pull away, become critical, or struggle to celebrate their good news. Constant dissatisfaction. When we're focused on what others have, it's hard to enjoy what's in front of us. Jealousy trains us to always look elsewhere for contentment, which we'll never find. Wasted energy. The mental and emotional energy spent comparing ourselves to others could be better invested in our own growth, relationships, and calling. Jealousy leaves us stuck. Bitterness and resentment. Over time, jealousy hardens into something uglier. What starts as, "I wish I had that," becomes animosity that poisons our entire outlook. Loss of peace. Jealousy and peace cannot coexist. When we're consumed with envy, we forfeit contentment and rest. Understanding destructive consequences may encourage you to address this issue in your life. Then, with God's help, you can begin the journey toward healing and restoration.
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0: Who can you trust anymore? Somebody says, "Well, let me tell you something very important, but you must not tell anyone." And yet, oftentimes the confidence is broken. People make promises they cannot keep, break confidences they don't want to keep, tell you things that absolutely are not the truth. Well, there is someone who keeps every single promise he makes, never lies, and never breaks a confidence, and that is Almighty God. And that's who I want to talk about in this message entitled, "A God We Can Trust." And I want you to turn, if you will, to Psalm 37. And in this 37th Psalm, we are admonished to place our trust in the Lord. And if you'll recall, for example, the gospel hymn we sing, "Trust and obey, for there's no other way to be happy in Jesus but to trust and obey." And I think most of us have found out that it's much easier to sing that song than it is to trust the Lord sometimes, especially when we're going through some difficulty, some hardship, some trial in our life, when the pressure's on deeply, we're grieved in our spirit about some hurt, very difficult sometimes to trust Him. But the truth is, that is the way you and I are to live, because the Apostle Paul said, "We live by faith, that is, the just shall live by faith." That is our lifestyle, a lifestyle of trusting God. And so in this 37th Psalm, which is a very well-known Psalm, David says, "Do not fret because of evildoers. Do not be envious toward wrongdoers, for they will wither quickly like the grass and fade like the green herb. Trust in the Lord and do good. Dwell in the land and cultivate faithfulness. Delight yourself in the Lord, and He will give you the desires of your heart. Commit your way to the Lord. Trust also in Him, and He will do it. He will bring forth your righteousness as the light and your judgment as the noonday. Rest in the Lord and wait patiently for Him. Do not fret because of him who prospers in his way, because of the man who carries out wicked schemes. Cease from anger and forsake wrath. Do not fret. It leads only to evil doing, for evildoers will be cut off, but those who wait for the Lord, they will inherit the land." Now, all through the Scriptures, you and I are admonished to trust the Lord. And probably one of the most familiar passages in all the Old Testament is Proverbs 3, 5, and 6. "Trust in the Lord with all your heart. Lean not to your own understanding, but in all your ways acknowledge Him, and He will direct your path." And for example, in the 62nd Psalm, David the psalmist says, "All you people," he says, "praise the Lord, all ye people." All through the Old Testament, we're continued to be admonished to trust Him. Place our trust in Him. It sounds so simple, just believe Him. And yet you and I find it very difficult sometimes to do. Well, in this message, I want you to listen very carefully, because no matter what you're going through and what you're facing in life, if you listen carefully, here's what you're going to find. You're going to find an undergirding that will enable you and help you place your trust in God when everything in you says you can't, everything in you says don't. You look around you and you don't see any evidence for trusting God when everything around you may be falling apart. The answer is still the same. Place your trust in Him. And if you'll think about it for a moment, how did you and I get saved? The very gift of eternal life that all of us possess who are children of God, we were saved, the Bible says, "For by grace you're saved through" what? "Through faith," or trusting in the Lord. "That not of yourselves, it is a gift of God, not of works, lest any man should boast." That is, not only is grace a gift, but the very idea that you and I have the privilege of trusting God for something is likewise a gift. And so while we trust people, we trust finances, we trust position, we trust power, we trust all kinds of things, the only 100% trustworthy person is Almighty God Himself. For the simple reason that we make promises ourselves that we intend to keep but cannot keep. We say things oftentimes that we think is the truth, and they're not the truth. And oftentimes we say, yes, we'll keep a confidence, but somehow in a moment of weakness we don't. There is a God who is trustworthy. He is so trustworthy that every single one of us who is a believer have said this: I am willing to place my trust in Almighty God through the death of His Son, Jesus Christ, in order to live eternally with Him. That is, you and I have placed our trust in someone we cannot see, someone we cannot touch, but someone in whom we believe, because the Word of God says He is our God, Jesus is His Son. Son, and we're betting our whole eternal future on the fact that God will keep His word. So one of the reasons, of course, I want to trust Him and you want to trust Him is simply because you and I know that He's the one that we placed our trust in to save us. And so that is the beginning of our trust level. He says, He that cometh to me, He says, must believe that I am. And so therefore, all of us who are believers have decided, we've made a decision to place our trust in Almighty God. And that trust was the most important decision we'll ever make, and that is, where are we going to spend eternity? And so, out of our childhood or out of our adulthood, we were convicted of our sins. We made a decision to place our trust in a God whom we cannot see. And all of us who've done that have had evidence after evidence after evidence, the witness of the Holy Spirit within us, plus a lifetime of living and trusting Him. Almighty God has proven to be everything He says He is. Likewise, when I think about the problems we face in life, problems in the family, problems in finances, problems in your school, problems in your business, problems in relationships, difficulties, things that you and I can't fix in life. There's so many things we can't fix. If we could just fix it all, most of us probably wouldn't even turn to God. It is those unfixable things in life that force us to turn to someone who can fix them, and that is Almighty God. And so therefore, because of the problems, the difficulties, and the hardships that we face that we can't fix, we know that we need Almighty God. We need the God of the Bible. We need Jehovah. We need the God who says, I will help you, I will strengthen you, I will uphold you with my righteous right hand. This is the God whom we need. And we need Him because of those difficulties and situations and circumstances that we absolutely cannot fix. And if you notice in this passage, He mentions a couple of things here. For example, sometimes we are mistreated by other people. He says in verse 1, do not fret because of evildoers, people who mistreat us. Do not be envious toward wrongdoers, people who would wrong us in different kinds of ways. And then He says, for example, likewise, in the 7th verse, He says, because of the man or the woman who carries out wicked schemes. All of us are at some points in our life, at some times in our life, are mistreated by people. They misuse us or accuse us or whatever it might be, or use all kinds of situations and circumstances to work their way and their will into our lives. He says, we are to place our trust in Him. Now, oftentimes that's not what we do, so what do we do? We do the very thing that He admonishes us 3 times in this passage not to do. Look at this. Verse 1 says, do not fret because of evildoers. Then again, if you'll notice, He says again in verse 7, do not fret because of him who prospers in his way. And verse 8, cease from anger and forsake wrath. Do not fret, it leads only to evil doing. So, now, when he says, fret not, fret not, fret not, what in the world does he mean? Well, if you looked in the Hebrew, what that word would mean, it would mean to blaze or to get hot. And what he's saying is, don't blaze up, don't get hot. That does not necessarily mean just get hot-tempered, but it simply means this. When you and I are fretting about something, we are worried about it. We become agitated. We get upset. And we tell people, well, don't get so upset. Don't fret about things. It's easier to tell somebody else not to fret, is it not, than to receive that admonition from someone else. So he says we're to fret not, fret not, fret not. Why? Because if I am fretting, I'm not trusting. I cannot fret against my circumstances and at the same time place my trust in God. My fretting is evidence that I'm not trusting, and if I am trusting, I won't be fretting. That doesn't mean we might not have those moments. For example, we think, oh dear God, what am I going to do? And the moment we stop to realize, here's something I can't fix. Here's somebody I can't change. Here's some circumstance that I can't alter. So if I say, God, I can't handle this, you're going to have to do it. I can change my fretting that quickly from fretting to trusting God. And then my peace and joy and happiness that I lost over my fretting, instantaneously it comes back when you and I are willing to trust Him. So he says, fret not, because he says three things are going to happen. Number one, if you and I are fretting, for example, it is going to take out its wear and tear on us. You look at a person who is worried all the time and fretting about this and upset about that and doubting this, not insecure about anything, has no trust in God. Listen, it'll take its toll on your physical body, on your emotions, and on your spirit. That is, being upset and being anxious and living in an anxious, stressed out kind of situation day after day after day will take its toll on a person's body. So he says, fret not. Likewise, there are not many folks that you want to be around who fret all the time. Every time you meet somebody who's fretting about this and worried about that, sometimes you see them coming, you think, oh my goodness, here they come. And so you want to run the other direction. Likewise, another thing will happen is this. Look in verse 8. Cease from anger, forsake wrath, do not fret, it leads only to evil doing. What happens? When you and I are fretting and we're worried and we continue to do that, if we don't correct that, what's happening is we're going to find ourselves doing things we should not. He says, do not fret, it leads only to evil doing. You can't live a life fretting and worried about this, that, and the other without placing your trust in God, without ultimately finding yourself doing and saying things that you know do not fit. So what is the cure for that? Here's what he says. Look, if you will, in verse 3. He says, trust in the Lord and do good. Then if you'll notice in verse 5, he says, trust also in Him and He will do it. Now, he's just said if we commit our way to Him, He will handle it. Now, only he says, fret not three times, but he says, trust in the Lord twice, but he also uses three other words that indicate and that likewise involve trust. So I want you to look at these words and let's examine them for just a moment. You'll notice in this most familiar passage when he says in verse 4, all of us love this one, delight yourself in the Lord and He will give you the desires of your heart. Now, it's wonderful to say, well, if I just delight myself in the Lord, He'll give me the desires of my heart. And here's my string of desires, God. I just happen to have this list for You. And now, here are my desires. But what does it mean to delight myself in Him? To delight myself in the Lord simply means this. That I am satisfied with Him. I am happy with Him. I am at peace with Him. I enjoy Him. I enjoy His presence. I enjoy His fellowship. I enjoy His purposes and His plans in my life. If I am delighted in Him, it'll only be because I am placing my trust in Him. But He says, delight yourself in the Lord. He'll give you the desires of your heart. It is the will and purpose and plan and the goodness of God, listen, to give to His children those things that He knows that we want, those things that He knows we desire, everything that fits within the will and plan of God for your life and my life. God is most delighted, most enjoyable in giving those things, no matter what they may be, as long as they fit His plan and purpose for our life. So I want you to notice what he says in this passage now following that. He says, delight yourself in the Lord. He'll give you the desires of your heart. Commit your way to the Lord. Trust also in Him and He will do it. Now what does he mean by that? When he says commit your way to the Lord, that means to roll it over on Him. All of us have those burdens and heartaches and things, as we said, we can't fix. Things we'd like to change, we can't change. For example, here's someone that's been to the doctor and the doctor says, you're not going to get well, you've got 3 months to live. Well, here is a horrible burden that person's got to bear. They can't fix it. No matter what they do, they can't fix it. They have a difficult time praying. It's oftentimes very difficult to pray when you have real pain or real disappointment or real fear. And so they find themselves shut out or shut up or closed out and sometimes feeling estranged from God. God, why have you done this to me? Why have you allowed these things to happen? And that person ultimately finds themselves coming back to do what? That the only thing they have left is to trust in Almighty God, because they can't fix it. They can't change it. No matter what they say and how they feel, they can't make things different. They trust Him. When He says, commit your way to the Lord, He's mean, roll it over on Him. Lay it over on Him. Give it up to Him. Turn, if you will, to Psalm 55 for a moment. And this is certainly one of those verses you need to mark in the Scriptures, and probably many of you already have it marked. The 55th Psalm and the 22nd verse. Listen to what he says. When he says in this 22nd verse, cast your burden upon the Lord and he will sustain you. He will never allow the righteous to be shaken. That is, when you and I are walking in the will of God and we're placing our trust in him, it doesn't make any difference how dark the storm, how deep the waters, how difficult the situation may be. God will anchor us. We'll be able to stand upon an immovable, solid rock of the Lord God himself. So when he says cast your burden upon him, what is he saying? Just roll it over on him. Now what do we do? Here's what we do, and all of us have done this, and we'll do it at times. Here's what happens. We get on our knees and we say, now, Lord, this is something I can't fix. This is something I don't know what to do about, so I'm going to give it to you. Thank you very much. And we get up and walk out. What do? We just pull it right along behind us, because it is a whole lot easier to tell him, God, I'm giving it to you, and not do it. Now, you say, well, so what happens when you do that? Get back down again and give it to him again. You say, well, what about if it doesn't work that time? Get down the third time. What about if it... Listen, you stay down there until when you get up, it stays down there where you left it. And there are some circumstances in life you're going to have to tell him over and over and over again until you are able to release it and let it go and say, God, I can't do this. You are going to have to do for me what I cannot do for myself. God knows that lots of things in life we can't do for ourselves. He knows better than we do what is unfixable humanly. And so therefore we just have to say, Lord, I'm trusting you for this. I'm giving this to you. I can't handle this. I'm rolling this over to you.

I know that you want what is best for me, what is right for me, what is good for me. I can't fix this. I can't handle it. It's yours. I just have to give it up, God, to you. That is, resting in him implies submission to his will. And you see, if I am restless in my spirit, and if I'm agitated about something, and if I'm fretting about something, it is a good indication that I'm not trusting God with something in my life. And once in a while you meet someone, you say, how you doing? Doing fine. And you see that they're agitated, irritated, upset, fretting about this and fretting about that. So when they told you that they were fine, what they meant is, I don't know where I am. For the simple reason, because you cannot fret and fume and at the same time be trusting God. Somebody says, well, I trust him. You may trust him generally, but here's the issue. Am I trusting him over the thing that's troubling me? Am I able to trust him over something that I can't fix and can't change? And so he says, first of all, we're to commit it to him. Secondly, he says we're to rest in him. And thirdly, if you notice in the same verse, he says we're to wait patiently upon him. To wait patiently upon him is to pause, waiting for further instruction. It means that I am not going to move ahead of God and do something in my own strength. Now, it's very easy to tell someone else to commit, someone else to rest, and someone else to trust, or someone else to wait upon the Lord. Probably the most difficult lesson we learn as a believer is to wait upon the Lord. And he says, for example, in the 27th Psalm, you recall he says in verse 14, wait for the Lord. Be strong and let your heart take courage. Yes, wait for the Lord. Now, why does he say be strong and take courage? Because David learned. He knew it was very difficult to wait when you want to move. God, why don't you do something? You know how long I've been praying, Lord? Why don't you do something? Well, if you're not going to do something, I'm going to do something. And what happens when you and I take things in our own hands and we don't trust the Lord, we don't rest in him, we don't wait for his timing? Most of the time when you and I try to manage something, handle something that God has told us to wait about, what happens is we mess it up so badly, then it takes God a longer time to fix it up. Amen? Most of us have to admit that that's what happens. When we get it in our hands and we think, well, listen, it seems that God isn't answering my prayers, so I'm going to take care of this. Well, we take care of it all right, and then he has to really take care of us. And so if you'll notice in all three of these verses, they all imply trusting him. If I'm committing, rolling something over to him, I'm trusting him. If I'm resting in him, not arguing with him anymore about it, submitting it to him, I've trusted him. If I'm waiting for him to do it, I've trusted him. That is God's way. That is the will and purpose and plan of God in your life and my life every day about good things, about difficult things, about trying things. So many things you and I take for granted. We take our good health for granted. We take a safe trip to work for granted. We take our incomes for granted. We take our jobs for granted. We take a lot of things for granted. When God wants us to live a life of trust, he says the just shall live by faith, by placing our trust in him. That means relying upon him. It means looking to him. It means believing that he is who he says he is, that he'll do what he says he'll do. If I'm placing my trust in him, I am relying upon God to be to me who he says he'll be. I'm relying upon God to do for me what he says he'll do. And I'm relying upon God to be to me who he says he is. Now, when I think about those reasons, they are adequate reasons. Then I think of something else, and that is the fact that he's promised to care for us. Because he's promised to care for us, because he loves us unconditionally, I know in my heart that God, who certainly cares for us with all the caring that, Almighty God can express and can experience in us and through us, I have a reason and a good purpose and a good right to trust him. So when we think about our need to trust him, I have plenty of needs and you have plenty of needs to trust him. Because it's a hope of our eternal life, the problems we face in life, it is the proper response to those situations and circumstances, trusting him. And because he's a loving father who's got our best interest at heart, I know I can trust him. Now, what I would like to do at this point is to move to some very specific biblical reasons that the Bible gives us for which you and I can trust him, a God in whom we can trust. And so, first of all, I want to say we can trust him because the truth is he's the only God. Everything else is an idol. Men have idols of themselves. They have idols made of wood, stone, jewels, gold, silver. They have idols made of green, that's greenbacks. They have idols of their position and prominence and prestige, whatever it may be. People worship all kinds of things. Now, just because they don't bow down and kneel down and bow and scrape before something doesn't mean they're not worshiping it. Whatever dominates, whatever controls, whatever causes me

0: to ultimately make those final decisions in life. Whatever is the highest motivating factor that governs and dominates and controls my thinking and my actions, whatever that is or whoever that is the idol of my life. And so therefore, when we think of our God, there is one true God. The God of Genesis chapter 1, listen, in the beginning, God, who is this? He is the only God. He is the sovereign God. He is the supreme God. And the Bible says his name is Jehovah. And you recall that Moses said to God when he sent him down to Egypt to release the Israelites, the Hebrews, he said, well, who am I going to tell my fellow Israelites who sent me? He said, you tell them, I am has sent you. I am has sent you, the God of Abraham, Isaac, and Jacob, the God of creation. You and I serve the only true God. And it's interesting what David said. Go back to 2 Samuel, if you will, for a moment. In 2 Samuel, in the 7th chapter, David has been blessed, so blessed by God that he's sitting before the Lord. And I love that phrase that David went, the king went in and sat before the Lord. Chapter 7 of 2 Samuel and the 18th verse. He sat down before the Lord. And as he sat down and began to think about all the good things that God had done for him, and he says, Lord, who am I, O Lord God, and what is this house of mine that you've brought me this far? And he began to think about, for example, he used to be a shepherd boy, and God had made him king, and now here he was living in this palace that God had provided for him. And of course, God begins to talk to him about him building him a temple. But at this moment, he's sitting before the Lord, and notice what he says in verse 21. For the sake of thy word, and according to thine own heart, thou hast done all this greatness to let thy servant know. For this reason, thou art great, O Lord God, for there is none like thee, and there is no God beside thee. And you'll recall the Ten Commandments. We are to worship one God and one only. We're not to bow down to any other gods. We're not to bow down to their names in any fashion. We're to recognize one true God. The reason you and I can place our trust in God is that he is the only God. And there are many, many scriptures in the Bible that would relate to that. You recall, for example, what Paul said to Timothy. He said, there's one God, one mediator between God and man. That is the person, Jesus Christ. God the Father, between God the Father and every single one of us, is his Son. He says, seated at the Father's right hand, continually making intercession for you and for me. Now, not only can I trust him because he's the only true God, but secondly, because he is the essence of truth itself. That is, all truth is going to be found in God. Now, I can trust a God who is absolutely truthful. He is always truthful. For example, in the 31st Psalm, if you'll notice in the 5th verse what he says. He says, into thy hand I commit my spirit, and you're called that this is what Jesus said on the cross when he was crucified. And here Jesus is quoting the Psalm, Psalm 31 verse 5. Into thy hand I commit my spirit. Thou hast ransomed me, O Lord, God of truth. What did Jesus say when he said, I am the way, the what? The truth and the life. No man comes to the Father but by me. And so you recall also in John 14, John 15, John 16, Jesus spoke of the Holy Spirit as the Spirit of truth. Three times he calls the Holy Spirit, a person of the Trinity, he calls him the Spirit of truth. And of course in John 17, for example, the 17th verse, when Jesus is offering what is the Lord's Prayer, that 17th chapter, that long chapter of Jesus' prayer, he says to the Father, thy word is truth. Listen, the word is truth because God is truth. Now listen. I may not be able to trust most people for some reason or the other, or whatever it may be. But here's one thing I know. God, he says in Titus, God cannot lie. God cannot lie. He does not lie. You know why he can't lie? Because it is not his nature to lie. Listen, the nature of God is the attributes of God. The very being of God is that he is a God of truth. So that God only speaks truth, always speaks truth, is truth. I can trust a God that I know will always tell me the truth. Now, the problem is that most of us have, we all have it. Sometimes I don't even want to hear the truth. Amen? Sometimes we hear the truth, we think, oh, dear Lord, don't say that. Give me a break. I mean, do something. Why did you have to come up with that? because he's a God of truth, and because he cannot lie, and because he absolutely cannot speak anything but truth. You and I can trust the God of the Bible because the God of the Bible is the God of truth. He is the essence of truth. He cannot lie. God cannot change his character under any condition. That's one thing God cannot do, because to change his character would not be God. There's a third thing I know about him that also gives me a great sense of faith that I can trust this God, and that is that he is absolutely faithful. You recall he says in Lamentations chapter 3, verse 23, he says, how great is his faithfulness. Great is the faithfulness of God. What is the faithfulness of God? It simply means that he's reliable, that he's trustworthy. You can count on him. He is reliably there. He will always be there when I need him. He says, I will never leave you nor forsake you. I can always trust him, no matter what. He is absolutely faithful. No one can promise you that they will always be with you. No one can promise you anything that God can promise, because he is the only one who can say, that we know, who is absolutely, unquestionably, always, in every single possible circumstance of life, if he makes a promise, he is faithful to carry out that promise. Think about the promises that all of us have. We have the promise of his pardon. He says if we confess our sins, he's faithful and just to forgive us our sins and to cleanse us from all unrighteousness. We have the promise of all of our provision that we need. My God shall supply all your needs according to his riches and glory in Christ Jesus. We have the promise of his protection. If you read the 91st Psalm, that is an awesome psalm of God's absolute protection of his children. We have the promise that he will answer our prayers. Ask and it shall be given you. Seek and ye shall find. Knock and it shall be opened to you. We have the promise of his continued presence. I will never leave you nor forsake you at any situation, circumstance. We have the promise that he will present every single one of us who is a believer faultless before the throne. That's what he says. Now unto him who is able to keep you from falling and present you faultless before the throne of God. We have promise after promise after promise, but one of his wonderful promises is found in the 16th Psalm. And listen to what he says. Here is a promise. Here is the promise of pleasure. He says in verse 11, thou wilt make known to me the path of life. In thy presence is fullness of joy. In thy right hand there are pleasures forevermore. People say, well, I've become a Christian, but I won't have any more fun. Listen, friend, you don't know what joy and peace and happiness and contentment are like until you place your trust in Jesus Christ. And God doesn't take away our joy. God doesn't take away our fun. What God is up to, listen, is teaching us how to live in a relationship with him that makes life complete and absolutely, no matter what our troubles and trials and heartaches and burdens may be, God will give us this overwhelming sense of joy and undergirding peace that we stand upon the immovable rock of God. God is faithful to keep every single one of those promises. That's the kind of God he is. He is faithful. That means you can trust him. He's trustworthy. But there's another reason that you and I can place our trust in him, and that is because he has all power. You remember what Jesus said? He said, for example, before his disciples were at a commission, he gave them a great commission. At the very beginning of it, he said, all power and authority have been given unto me. He said also that all judgment had been given to him. Jesus said, all authority, all power has been given to me in heaven and on earth. He says, therefore, go and make disciples of all nations, baptizing them in the name of the Father and the Son, the Holy Spirit, teaching them to observe all the things that I've commanded you. And lo, I'll be with you, he says, until the end of this age. I'll be with you every step of the way. Only a God who has all power can make such a promise as that. Now I want you to look at a verse or two. I want you to look in the 103rd Psalm. This is a very important verse. It's more important than most people think, and that is the 19th verse of the 103rd Psalm. And when you're looking at that, let me define what I mean by this. The sovereignty of God means that God is in absolute control of every situation and circumstance of life. This is why Jesus said, every hair upon your head's numbered. He said, even the sparrow that falls to the earth, the Father knows about it. Nothing happens beyond the reach, the knowledge and the power of Almighty God. Look at this 19th verse. The Lord has established his throne in the heavens, and his sovereignty rules over all. That is, Almighty God is in absolute control of every single solitary thing in all of life. There is nothing out from under his control. You know what? I can trust the God who has all power. I can trust the God who has all power, because that means, because he is truth, I know he's going to tell me the truth. Because he's faithful, he's going to do what he says. And because he's omnipotent, he has the power to do what he promised to do. I can place my trust in a God who has all power to do every single thing he promised to do. But there's another reason, and that is because I know he loves us unconditionally. And there are many, many verses that you and I could turn to concerning his love. I want us to turn to Galatians or Ephesians chapter 5 for a moment. And you recall what he says in the beginning of this chapter. He says in the 5th chapter and the first couple of verses there. He says in verse 5, chapter 5, verse 1, therefore, be imitators of God as beloved children and walk in love just as Christ also loved you and gave himself up for us, an offering and a sacrifice to God as a fragrant aroma. He says we're to walk in love. He says just as Christ also loved you and gave himself up for us. Now, when I think about how much he loves us, the degree to which he loves us, the Bible says, absolutely, unconditionally he loves us. Now, this is a verse of scripture. I want you to turn to John chapter 15 for a moment. 15th chapter of John. Here's a verse of scripture that sometimes you have to read this several times to think, now do I really and truly believe this? Listen to what Jesus said in this 15th chapter, remembering that the 13th, 14th, 15th, 16th chapters, 17th chapters of John, are those chapters right before his crucifixion. Listen to what he says in this 9th verse of the 15th chapter. Look at this. Just as the Father has loved me, I have also loved you, abide in my love. Now think about that. He says, you want to know how much I love you? He says, then you think about how much the Father loves me, Jesus is saying. Now how much did the Father love the Son? He loved him with absolute perfect love, eternal love, indescribable, incomparable love. Jesus was so loved by the Father. Here's what he's saying. He says, in the same way the Father has loved me, that's the way I love you. I love you the same way the Father loved me. Now think about this. You and I can trust a God who loves us so unconditionally that he loves us just the way he loved the Son. Jesus Christ, the Son of God, the Spirit of God, the Father God, they all love us exactly alike. And that is, he loves us just the way he loved, with the same intensity with which he loved his Son. Jesus says, I love you with the same intensity the Father loves me. Now, can I put my trust in a God who is the only true God? Can I put my trust in a God who is in the essence of truth itself? Can I put my trust in a God who is absolutely faithful? Listen, who absolutely has all power to perform every single thing he promised? Can I put my faith in a God who loves me absolutely unconditionally? And what is the answer? What is the answer? Yes, you and I can trust a God like that. Now, I want you to listen very carefully and I'm going to slow down. But suppose God changes. I can trust the fact that he's faithful, that he's all-powerful, that he's loving God, but suppose God changes mind about me. Then what? Now, I want you to listen carefully so you'll be able to go back and look at these verses and remember exactly what we're talking about. Listen carefully. God does not change in his person, in his being, in all his perfections. He does not change in his purpose or his plans or his power. God, in the essence of who he is, does not change. Now, he has emotions, and so therefore he says he loves. He likewise can be angry. He swallowed up a whole bunch of disobedient servants in the Old Testament. Just swallowed them up in the earth so God can get angry. But he also is a God of love. So when we say that God doesn't change, that doesn't mean that he has one emotion only. But listen carefully. It means that God never changes in the circumstance as it is. For example, there are times in your life and my life when we are living obediently before the Lord and he is pleased with that obedience to him. Then there are times when we absolutely choose to sin against God. When we sin against God, does that mean God ceases to love us? No. But does it mean that he is pleased at my disobedience? No, he's not. He is not pleased with my disobedience. We say, well, God's changed. No, he hasn't. Because it is the nature of God to be displeased at sin. It is the nature of God to be greatly pleased when you and I obey him. So that's the nature of God. So it isn't that God has changed. And God doesn't change his mind about us. Listen, why would God have to change his mind about us when he knows everything to begin with? Listen, when someone is omniscient, they know everything that can possibly be known about everything that exists and doesn't exist. That is, he is in absolute total omniscience about everything. How could God have to change his mind or get disappointed about something when he knows the beginning from the end and he cannot be disappointed, because you have to have expectations to get disappointed? So therefore, he knows every single circumstance. He doesn't change his mind. Listen, he is the same yesterday, today, and forever in his being, in his perfections, in his power, in his purpose, in his plans. Does he have differing emotions? Yes, he does, because he's God, and thank God he does. For example, when you and I turn to Hebrews and maybe going through some difficult time in our life, look what he says in this fourth chapter. He says now, verse 14, "Since then we have a great high priest, that is Jesus, who has passed through the heavens, Jesus, the Son of God, let us hold fast our confession." Now look at this. "For we do not have a high priest who cannot sympathize, feel our weaknesses, but one who's been tempted in all things as we are, yet without sin. Let us therefore draw near with confidence to the throne of grace, that we may receive mercy and find grace to help in time of need." Aren't you grateful that when difficulty comes, or trials or temptations, that you come to a God who can say to you, "I know how you feel. I'm sympathizing with you. I know how you're hurting. I'm hurting with you." What is he doing? Listen carefully. He's feeling what I need to feel in that circumstance. If I turn around and disobey him, and he disciplines me, and he is displeased, has he changed his mind? No, he hasn't changed his mind. He's feeling what he normally feels when the object of his feeling is now living in disobedience to him. So in his person, in his being, in his perfections, in his purpose, in his plans, in his power, he does not change. And so when we talk about a God whom we can trust, thank God he does not change. Now, so somebody says, "But wait a minute now, I got a few verses of scripture I want you to look at." So I want you to go back, if you will, to Exodus chapter 32. You'll recall that when Moses went up on the mountain to receive the Ten Commandments, when he came back, he heard this noise. I mean, they were having themselves one big idolatrous party. They created a golden calf. They were dancing around this calf and carrying on all kinds of extortions. And so the scripture says that Moses got so angry. Listen, I mean, he really got angry. Threw the commandments down, and God was angry. And verse 10 says in the 32nd chapter, "Now then, let me alone, that my anger may burn against them, and that I may destroy them. I will make of you a great nation." So what happens? Look at this 11th verse. "Then Moses entreated the Lord his God and said, O Lord, why doth thine anger burn against thy people, whom thou hast brought out from the land of Egypt with great power and with a mighty hand? Why should the Egyptians speak, saying, with evil intent he brought them out to kill them in the mountains and to destroy them from the face of the earth? Turn from thy burning anger and change thy mind about doing harm to thy people. Remember Abraham, Isaac, and Israel, thy servants, to whom thou didst swear by thyself, and didst say to them, I will multiply your descendants as the stars of the heavens. And all this land of which I have spoken, I will give to your descendants, and they shall inherit the land, inherit it forever." So the Lord changed his mind. He said, aha, aha, the Lord changed his mind. No, he didn't. Now, watch this carefully. You say, but it says he did. But now what changed? This is the nature of God. When there is sin, and the judgment of God is coming, and there is an intercessor, one who is willing to come to God in behalf of those people, crying out in their behalf for God to be merciful, what does God do? God responds to intercessory prayer. God responds to intercessory prayer. And so what is he doing? He is responding to Moses' intercessory prayer. It's not that God has changed his mind, because listen, it is the nature of God to respond to intercessory prayer. And so what is he doing? He is being himself. So are the circumstances changing? Yes. Now watch this. God in his person, in his being, in his perfections, in his purpose, in his plans, in his powers not change. What has happened is this, that Moses has interceded before the Father. "Ask and it shall be given you. Seek and you shall find. Knock and it shall be opened unto you. Call unto me and I will answer thee and show thee great and mighty things which thou knowest not." God is simply being himself in answering the petition, the crying, weeping, heartfelt petition of Moses as he intercedes for the people of God. So when he says he changes his mind, you have to remember what that means. That God, listen, God hasn't changed, and the fact that God was waiting for Moses to intercede in behalf of Israel, and then what he said is, I will not destroy them in response to your intercession. If anything should shout to you and me, it should shout to us this, how important it is, how powerful it is for a child of God walking in the Spirit, living a pure life, living a holy life, to cry out to God in behalf of people who desperately need to be saved, whose circumstances need to be changed, because God by His nature will hear and answer our prayer and alter and change the circumstances of the people for whom we pray. Well, let's look at another scripture. Let's look at something else here. For example, when we think in terms of God changing His personhood, He says in Malachi chapter 3, verse 6, He says, I change not. He says, I change not. So God is by His very nature is not going to change. And of course, you know, James chapter 4, verse 17. You remember what he says about there not being any variableness or any shadow of changing with the Lord? That He's not going to change. You recall, for example, when He says, I change not, that He is talking about what He's about to do with the Hebrews who have been misusing the whole sacrificial system. And so here again, He says, I change not. He says there's no variableness, no shadow of turning. And all of us know the verse that Jesus Christ is the same yesterday, today, and how long? Forever. If He is not the same, we have a major problem now. He says in the 11th verse of Psalm 33, the counsel of the Lord stands forever. God does not change His purposes and His plans. You see, we say, well, I think I can change God's plan, but the way I know, you can't either. You're not, listen, somebody says, well, so-and-so is breaking God's law. No, you don't break God's law. What happens is we get broken over God's law, but God's law never changes. And God doesn't alter His law because of us. Now, I want to give you a couple of instances here also, and let's look at this because this is extremely important. When I think about how people respond to this whole idea, let's go back to two or three instances. You recall, for example, when King Hezekiah was before the Lord and God says, I'm going to kill you. And he started crying out to God. And he cried out to God to have mercy upon him and for God to be gracious to him. And what did the Bible say? The Bible says that God gave him 15 more years. We said, did God change His mind? No, God in His nature responds to the genuine cries of His people. For example, another example. Well, what about Jonah? The Bible says, Jonah, I want you to go to Nineveh, and I want you to preach the judgment of God is coming. So, of course, we know the story of Jonah and the whale and so forth. And so he finally does get there against his will, preaches the truth, and Nineveh breaks out in a great revival. Sackcloth and ashes, I mean a tremendous revival breaks loose. Well, Jonah ends up sulking, fretting over the fact that it looked like he lied. He told them the judgment of God was coming. Why did God send Jonah to begin with? He sent Jonah not simply to announce the judgment of God, but to preach the truth in order that they may repent of their sins, that the judgment would not come. But the judgment, listen, the message had to be the judgment of God is coming. And so what happens? They repented of their sin. God did not send His judgment. Did God change His mind? No, because it is the nature of God to respond to genuine repentance. Listen, it is never the will of God just to wipe out cities and wipe out nations and wipe out groups of people. It is the will and purpose and plan of God to bring people to repentance, to bring people to worship Him and adore Him and to serve Him. So therefore, it's not His purpose to wipe them out. It's the nature of God. It is the attributes of God. It is the person and being and plan of God that there be repentance over sin and genuine repentance that brings people to God. Therefore, God responds. So here's what I want you to remember. He responds in the circumstance, whatever it is. As the circumstance changes, listen, the nature of God is such that God is going to be the same that He always is in a circumstance that is like that particular circumstance. So God isn't changing. Why would God have to change His mind when He is omniscient? He does not. Now, I want you to think about how important this is. We said we know He loves us unconditionally. No, he's absolute truth, absolute faithful, absolute power in his hands. Now, but suppose this. But even if, listen, all those other things being true, suppose God could change. Well, think about this. If God could change to get just a little bit better than he is, that means you and I have been serving a God who is not absolutely good. If he could just get a little bit evil, it means we're serving a God who could be better than he is. Where in the world would our faith be if God can change in his person, change in his being, change in his attributes, change in his character? Where are we? Imagine suddenly having to believe that God's changed his mind. Maybe he's not going to be so faithful. Listen carefully. This is the reason the unbeliever has so much difficulty in trusting the Lord Jesus Christ for the forgiveness of their sin. First of all, they don't know God, so we understand that. So when we say to them, if you confess your sins, he's faithful and just to forgive you of your sins and to cleanse you from all unrighteousness, and they say, but look, you don't know what I've done back yonder, but we say, listen, God is faithful. If he says, if you confess, he is, listen, he puts the word in there, he is faithful and just to forgive you of your sins and to cleanse you from all unrighteousness. But the unbeliever says, but you know what? He may have for you, but I'm not sure he will for me. Listen to this. Can you imagine living in a world in which you and I are trying to serve a God whom we're not sure whether he's going to change his mind about us tomorrow or not? Imagine being a part of a kingdom of God, that this God in this kingdom in which you and I live could decide that he's going to be evil, and we end up living in a kingdom under a dominating, listen, omniscient, omnipresent, omnipotent, evil God. Friend, here's what that does. That absolutely destroys everything you and I believe. We have nothing to stand upon, nothing to rest in. Me commit myself to a God who could change his mind? You want me to believe that I'm to serve a God who believes this today and that tomorrow, who changes his mind, he loves me today and hates me tomorrow? And you see, there are so many believers. One of the primary reasons people can't believe in eternal security is they have a misconception of who God is and what he's like. And they think that because they fail and because they sin against God, once they've been saved by the grace of God, now God's changed his mind. Listen, when you and I got saved, he knew we would blow it and blow it and blow it and blow it over and over and over again. That's what the grace of God's all about. The grace of God is his goodness and love toward us in spite of what we deserve. If God is not absolutely immutable, that is, if he's not absolutely unchanging, we have nothing of absolute assurance in life. It doesn't make any difference what other quality he has. If he is not unchanging, we are absolutely in a mess. How do I know he's going to answer my prayer tomorrow? How do I know he's going to love me next week? How do I know that when he said he gives us eternal life, he won't change his mind at this? Someone say, well, that's what I promised you, but man, you've lived 80 years, and of these last 15 or 20 of those first 40 were so bad, there's no way I'm going to give you eternal life. Listen, you can't name me one thing about Almighty God that can change, and he still remain Jehovah God of the Bible. The same yesterday, today, and forever. That verse of scripture is not in the Bible by an accident. The same yesterday, today, and forever. Now, what does that say? It says that you and I are the most fortunate people in the world. Listen, when I think about every single believer, we have a personal relationship with a God who can't change. What did he say about you? He says, I love you. I love you so much I sent my only begotten son to die on your behalf and pay your sin debt in full. You want to know how much I love you? That's how much I love you. But God supposes you will never change my love, God says. God cannot change because it is not his nature to change. And thank God, you and I never have to worry about him changing. Listen, somebody says, what do you think God's opinion of you is? I can tell you what it is. He loves me to death. That's what his opinion is. But you know what? He loves you the same way. He says, oh, but me. No, no, no. Listen, he loves you just the way you are. I didn't say he was satisfied. I said he loves you just the way you are. What is he doing? The reason I know he's not satisfied with that is this. He says he predestined you and me to be conformed to the likeness of his sons. What's his goal for us? His goal for us is to be like his son. What is he doing? He's not changing. He's changing us. Changing our attitude. Changing our conduct, changing our behavior, changing our thought patterns, changing our love and devotion for Him. So what am I saying? I'm simply saying this, that it doesn't make any difference who you are and what you've done in your life and where you are. When He says if you confess your sins to Him and place your trust in Him and in His death at Calvary for the forgiveness of your sins, He will forgive every sin you've ever committed. He will make you one of His children. He'll write your name in the Lamb's Book of Life forever and ever and ever. You will be a child of the living God. That is the promise of God. It is the promise to every single one. Listen, He says, He that cometh to me, I will in no wise cast out. Whosoever shall call upon the name of the Lord shall be saved, period. That is the promise of God, and God never changes. What a tremendous sense of encouragement and assurance to people who are living in sin, people who are in prison, people who've got a record behind them so long, people who've given up on life, people who are so despairing. Here is a God who does not change. Here is a God whose love cannot be altered under any condition. And He loves you, my friend, no matter what's going on in your life. Wise men and women will humble themselves before that kind of a loving Father, ask for His forgiveness, trust Him as their personal Savior, and start living life at its best.
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0: There are several things that are very, very necessary in order to be a strong Christian. One of those is that you know what you believe and be sure that you believe the truth. The second thing is that you know why you believe what you believe. The third is that you learn how to apply what you believe to your life. And number four, that you have a strong desire to apply the truth to your life. Oftentimes, people who are new believers or people who have never been to church much before, they come to church and they hear all these terms and listen to all these words and they think, what in the world does that mean? For example, we sing songs about the blood of Jesus. For example, we'll say, there is a fountain filled with blood drawn from Emmanuel's veins. Well, that sounds rather gory when you take that out of a hymn book. Or we'll talk about such terms as reconciliation, justification, redemption, glorification, all these terms. And we think, a person who's never been saved, what in the world am I getting into? I can't spell these words. In fact, I can't even pronounce them. What kind of a deal is this? And so oftentimes what we take for granted, the person who is not a believer, the person who is interested, the person maybe who is a new believer, wonders, what in the world do these things mean? And sometimes the most important truths in the Scripture, it takes them years to fully understand. In our position, because these messages are preached in every country of the world, we have to remember also that out of different cultures and different languages, we must make it very clear, very simple, very plain, so that everyone understands exactly what that truth is about. Well, one of those precious truths of the Bible that I want us to talk about today is just that, and that is the blood of Jesus Christ. Why? Why in the world do you want to talk about His blood? Why don't you talk about His life? Why don't you talk about His miracles? Why don't you talk about the good things that He did? Why would you ever want to talk about the blood of Jesus? And so if you're a person who's never been saved, or maybe you're not too interested in spiritual things, and somebody comes on talking about the blood, you think, well, let's change channels. Let's go to another church. Let's do something else. But before you do, I want you to listen very carefully. There is not a truth in all this Bible more important than the truth about the blood of Jesus Christ. From Genesis chapter 1 verse 1 all the way to the end of the Scripture, there is a red thread of God's great redeeming plan that is all wrapped up in the blood of the Lord Jesus Christ. And so that's what we want to talk about. And I want to encourage you to get a pencil and piece of paper, because I'm going to give you a list of things that if you will write them down and recall them, I can tell you this, you will be stronger as a Christian as you learn to apply these truths to your life. So I want you to turn, if you will, to John chapter 1. And while you turn to John chapter 1, let me give you a little background. John the Baptist is out in the wilderness preaching, and the Sadducees and Pharisees are all very curious about what's going on. Who is this man? So they send some representatives out to find out who he is. And so they say, well, who are you? Are you the Messiah? Are you a prophet? Are you Elijah? Who are you anyway? And so he simply says to them, I'm not either of those. He says, I'm a forerunner. I'm one who has come as a forerunner, as a trailblazer, to introduce you to one who is so awesome, I'm not even worthy of kneeling down and tying his shoelaces. And so they go back, and the scripture says, beginning in verse 29 of John chapter 1. The next day, that is John the Baptist, he saw Jesus coming to him and said, "Behold, the Lamb of God who takes away the sin of the world. This is he on behalf of whom I said, 'After me comes a man who has a higher rank than I, for he existed before me,'" which was his way. Remember this, John the Baptist was physically born before Jesus, but he said Jesus existed before him, which was his confession of Jesus' birth. That it was only a birth, that it was not the beginning of the Lord Jesus Christ, that he was preexistent. He says, verse 31, "I did not recognize him, but in order that he might be manifested to Israel, I came baptizing in water. And John bore witness, saying, 'I have beheld the Spirit descending as a dove out of heaven,' and he remained upon him. I did not recognize him, but he who sent me to baptize in water said to me, 'He upon whom you see the Spirit descending and remaining upon him, this is the one who baptizes in the Holy Spirit, and I have seen and have borne witness that this is the Son of God.'" Now listen carefully. John says that three things I want you to know about him. First of all, he said his personhood. He is the Son of God. Secondly, the purpose for which he came, and that is to take away the sin of the world. And the third is the plan, and the plan is that he gave himself as a personal sacrifice. Now, I want you to turn, if you will, to Hebrews chapter 9 for a moment, and I want you to just look at a verse, and if you have one of those little ribbons in your Bible, you may just want to leave it right here in Hebrews, because we're coming back to this probably several times, to some of these verses here. But I want you to notice what the scripture says here in the 9th chapter and the 26th verse of this 9th chapter of Hebrews. Speaking of the Lord, he says, "Otherwise he," that is Jesus, "would have needed to suffer often since the foundation of the world. But now, because Jesus is the ultimate sacrifice, now once at the consummation of the ages, he," that is Christ, "has been manifested," that is revealed, "to put away sin by the sacrifice of himself." Now someone who is not a believer, or someone who is not familiar with what the scripture teaches about these things, may ask this question. Wait a minute. Are you talking about human sacrifice? Are you telling me that God, who loves everyone and that who has an unconditional love, would sacrifice, that is practice human sacrifice concerning his own son? Well, what you have to ask is, what is the meaning of this? What is the purpose of it? What is the power of it? And what is the plan that God has here? Now, human sacrifice has been a part of human religion down through the centuries. In fact, almost every single religion has practiced human sacrifice. And as I read in history, I think two of the worst examples of that have been the Aztecs of Mexico and the Incas in Peru, for example. This is the way the Aztecs practiced human sacrifice as a part of their religion before the Spanish came and conquered them. Once a week, history says, once a week, they would gather 1,000 children and young people. They would drug them. They would dress them in fine robes, and they would carry them up to the top of the pyramids, to the altar of sacrifice. The priest would open their robe, and with his knife, he would carve out their heart, reach in, hold it up so that the crowds below could see the sacrifice to their gods. What a horrible, satanic, demonic way of worshiping a god. Trying to appease an unknown god of his anger. Trying to do something that was so radically, absolutely ungodly in order to appease their god. Not only that, but for example, the Incas in Peru, here's what they would do. When their emperors would die, they would go out and find hundreds and hundreds of young women. They would drug them, cut off their heads, and bury their bodies with the dead emperor. All of this says this is man's futile, depraved mind trying to appease an unknown god. Now listen carefully. Our God does not have to be appeased. When we talk about the sacrifice of the Son of God, God the Father did not send his only begotten Son, Jesus Christ, into this world to die on a cross to appease an angry god. Human sacrifice has never been the will of God. Human sacrifice has never had any merit whatsoever for those who did the sacrificing. So when you look down through the centuries, all the people who practice human sacrifice, and people still practice that, some groups in some cultures, people who practice that think that somehow by offering a life, shedding of blood, that in some fashion their God is going to be appeased, therefore they will no longer be frightened, or he will somehow answer their request, and somehow they will be better off as a result of offering these sacrifices. Not a single human sacrifice has ever merited one single thing in the eyes of a holy God. Remember that God is that God of unconditional love. He's a God who speaks about peace and contentment and joy. Can you imagine as a mother or as a father raising your children, giving birth to your precious child, knowing that one of these days, more than likely, somebody's going to come along and take your young daughter, take your child, and take them away and offer them to an unknown God as a sacrificial offering in order to appease this God. Would this not make those people hate the very God they cannot identify? In some cases, probably so. In most cases, probably not. So when we talk about the sacrifice of the Lord Jesus Christ and he sacrificed himself, what in the world are we talking about? No, we don't practice human sacrifice. We don't believe that. God does not teach that. And he, in not one single scripture in all the Bible, does God in any way ever approve of that kind of thing. Well, so what do we Christians talk about when we talk about the blood of Jesus Christ and sing these songs about the blood and talk about the cleansing of the blood of Jesus Christ and the shedding of his blood at Calvary? What in the world does all that mean? Well, oftentimes people go to church for years and they hear the truth that Jesus died for their sins or that the blood of Jesus Christ. And so they just take it for granted and they think about it and they don't ask the question. They don't explain it. They don't understand it. So they just go and they sit there for years and years and years believing something they don't understand. But what I want to do is I want to give you a list of words because I want you to see something. That is, in God's Word, the blood of Jesus Christ is so absolutely vitally important in the mind of God. So vitally important that in every major theological word that deals primarily with our salvation, the blood of Jesus Christ is mentioned and related to it. So what I want to do is to take you through some scriptures, give you these words, and show you how the blood is related. But likewise, while we are doing that, there will be some application of your life at that point. But I'm saying primarily at the end. I want to show you why what I'm going to say is so vital to your personal life. So I want you to turn, if you will, now to 1 Peter chapter 1. Because what you'll notice in 1 Peter chapter 1 is this, that our redemption is related to the blood of the Lord Jesus Christ. Now, we talk about the blood. You'll recall the Bible makes it very clear in Leviticus that the life is in the blood. For example, if somebody took you and drained all your blood out, they could put kerosene in your veins. They could put high-octane gasoline. They could put anything they wanted to. You know what? You wouldn't budge. You know why? Because you'd be dead. Once the blood's gone, you are dead. There is no substitute for blood because the life is in the blood. Therefore, when we say that Jesus Christ gave his life or shed his blood at Calvary for us, it means he gave his life. The shedding of his blood, a fulfillment of all of those prophecies in the Old Testament. When John the Baptist identified him as the Lamb of God who takes away the sins of the world, he's talking about the ultimate final sacrifice, not something that man thought up, but that which God did. And that which God did was to atone for the sin of all mankind. So 1 Peter chapter 1, look at this. He says, if you'll notice, in verse 18 of this first chapter, he says, knowing that you and I were not redeemed with perishable things like silver or gold from your futile way of life inherited from your forefathers, but with precious blood as of a lamb unblemished and spotless. What blood? The blood of Christ. For he was foreknown before the foundation of the world, but has appeared in these last times for the sake of you who through him are believers in God, who raised him up from the dead and gave him glory so that your faith and hope are in God. Here's what he means. What does redeemed mean? To redeem something means to buy it back. If I were to take something to a pawn shop and I redeemed it, I would go and give them something that would buy that back. When he says that you and I have been redeemed, it means this, that the death of Jesus Christ at Calvary and the shedding of his blood was the Father's way of redeeming us, purchasing us, buying us back. Now you say, well, now, from whom did he buy us? He, listen, God never bought you and me or purchased us from Satan. What he did in the death of Jesus Christ and the shedding of his life was this, remembering that sin had separated mankind from God, and therefore God cannot look upon sin. Therefore, somehow, in order for man to have a right relationship with God, he had to be redeemed, brought back. How is that to happen? God the Father, who laid down the law, the soul that sinneth, it shall die. Therefore, there had to be a payment for that sin. What is the payment? The payment is life. Whose life? Only one life. Only the life of deity. Only the life of God. Because every single person's life had been poisoned by sin. Therefore, God the Father sent his son Jesus to pay the penalty of your sin and mine. Therefore, what Jesus did in paying your sin debt, listen, he satisfied the Father's requirement for payment for sin, which was the death of his son. So that when we say that you and I were redeemed, we sing this song, Redeemed, how I love to proclaim it. I wonder how many people have sung that song for years and years and years. Redeemed, redeemed, how I love to proclaim it. If you don't know what redeemed means, how in the world are you going to love to proclaim it? You're not going to love to proclaim something you don't understand. Redeemed means that God the Father, through the death of his son, purchased you and me. Therefore, we are his purchased possession. So when we talk about redemption, we're talking about the fact that every single one of us who is a believer, we have been paid for. We have been purchased by the blood of Jesus Christ. So when somebody says to you, well, what does redeem mean? What will you say? To buy back. So that if you have trusted Jesus Christ as your Savior, it is because, that is, you have been redeemed by the grace and goodness and love of God, which took place at Calvary when Jesus shed his blood. He gave his life. Listen, that was divine life, which the Father accepted as a substitute for you and me. Therefore, you and I know that we are the saved children of God because it isn't something we did, it is something he did for us. So redemption means to buy it back. There's a second word I want you to notice, and I want you to turn, if you will, to, first of all, Ephesians chapter 1. The blood of Jesus Christ is also essential to our forgiveness. And in Ephesians chapter 1, if you look at that verse for just a moment. Then we're going back to Hebrews chapter 9 in just a moment. All these verses, very important. If you'll notice what he says in Ephesians chapter 1, verse 7. He says, in him that is in Christ, we have redemption. We've been bought back through his blood, the forgiveness of our trespasses according to the riches of his grace. That is, God didn't do it on the basis of our works, but on the basis of his love for us. Now, he says we have been forgiven. Then I want you to turn to Hebrews chapter 9 for a moment. Hebrews chapter 9, I want you to look at another verse here, if you will. If you'll just keep, you may just want to keep your ribbon in Hebrews here for a moment, because we're going to turn to a couple of verses. But back to verse 9, and look, if you will, in verse 22, chapter 9, he says, now according to the law, that is the Mosaic law, one may almost say all things are cleansed by blood, and without shedding of blood there's no forgiveness. Now what does he mean by almost? Simply this, there were occasions, and God recognized this, when a person was so poor they did not have a lamb or a turtle dove to sacrifice, and so on special occasions, significant occasions, he would allow them to offer something else. But the law said the offering of blood. So when he says almost, that's what he's referring to. But in essence he says without the shedding of blood there is no forgiveness. Now, what do we mean by forgiveness? We said that redemption means to buy back. Forgiveness means to put away. And look, when you and I ask the Lord Jesus Christ to forgive us of our sins, and he forgives us, what does he do? He puts away two things. What is it that he puts away? He puts away, first of all, our guilt. Secondly, he puts away the penalty. So when you and I ask for forgiveness, God puts away two things. He puts away, first of all, our guilt. Secondly, he puts away our penalty. And somebody says to you, well, what does forgiveness mean? It means to do what? Put it away. Put away two things. Number one, what? Our guilt. And secondly, what? The penalty for our sin. So that, if you'll notice that in each of these occasions, the blood of Jesus Christ is always related. Why? Because there is no forgiveness apart from the blood of Christ. There is no buying us back without the death of the Son of God, whose life was absolutely perfect, and as the Bible says, spotless and without blemish. The reason human sacrifice could never be acceptable is because every single sacrifice would have been a sinful sacrifice, because every single person is a sinner. Therefore, only the Son of God, Only the spotless, perfect Son of God, only deity could be sacrificed as a substitute in your place and mine. If someone should say to you, what is the most important word in understanding the death of Jesus Christ? Here it is. The word is substitute. Because he was a substitute at the cross for you and me, he died in our place. So we said, first of all, that concerning our salvation, the first word, redemption, which means what? Buy it back. The second word is forgiveness, which means what? Put it away. Put away two things. What are they? Our guilt, and secondly, our penalty. Now listen, you and I ought to be on shouting ground. Thank God he's put away our guilt and the penalty of our sin, which means we will never have to experience the ultimate penalty for sin, which is eternal separation from God. Well, there's a third word I want you to look at, and I want you to turn to Romans chapter 5. Romans chapter 5, and I want you to look at this verse. In this verse, he deals with another one of those words that's very important and related to our relationship with the Lord and related also to the blood of Christ. In fact, you can't have it without the blood. Listen to what he says in chapter 5. Look, if you will, in verse 9. Verse 9. He says, much more then, having been justified by his blood, we shall be saved from the wrath of God through him. Then we said we were redeemed by his blood, forgiven by his blood. Now we are justified. What in the world does justified mean? Here's what justified means. Justified means simply this. Declared not guilty. Now that's the negative part. Declared not guilty. The positive part means that it means declared righteous. The third part of that means declared acceptable. And this is very important. To be justified is the work of Jesus Christ at the cross. When he died at Calvary and God the Father placed all of your sin debt upon him and you come to him accepting Jesus Christ as your personal Savior, God in that moment does what? He justifies you. Not on the basis of your works, not on the basis of your behavior, not on the basis of your conduct, but on the basis of what Jesus did, the shedding of his life. So justification means to be declared not guilty. Here's what that means. You and I walk into the courtroom of Almighty Sovereign God who is absolutely infinite in his wisdom and knowledge. He is omniscient. He knows everything. He looks upon your life and my life and he sees all the things that we've done in our life. He sees all the sins that we have committed. He would know all of that if he chose to bring that up, which he will not do for the believers. But if he chose to, he would. He could. But you know what he says to us? Because we've trusted his Son as our Savior, justified. That means that you and I walk out of the courtroom of an infinite, all-wise, all-knowing God, declared righteous, though we don't feel righteous, declared not guilty, though we know we have been guilty, and declared acceptable in the eyes of God. Now, this is what's so important. There's so many people today who believe and feel, yes, I know that I'm saved and I'm a Christian. Well, do you think God accepts you? No, God couldn't accept me because of my conduct. He couldn't accept me because of my past, or he couldn't accept me for this reason or the other. Listen, justification means I have been accepted. Now, here's what I want you to notice. A lot of people have a poor self-image. You walk up to them, shake their hand, they, hi. And they can't even look at you square in the face. It's not because that they're less than you and I are. It is because somehow in their own innermost being, they've been damaged somewhere along the way. They don't feel accepted by others. One of the best ways to overcome feelings of inferiority, feelings of a poor self-image, is to understand and to realize that God the Father, I mean this infinite, all-wise God who knows you and me absolutely perfectly. Because of our relationship to him, this all-wise God has said about you, I accept you just the way you are. Now listen, if this infinite, all-wise, all-loving God accepts me just the way I am, why in the world should I worry about what somebody else thinks? Because, listen, first of all, they don't know me. And they just know what they think they know about you and me. And so they make judgments on the basis of what they think. Listen, the God who says, I accept you just the way you are, knows us absolutely perfectly. So to be justified means to be declared not guilty. It means to be declared righteous, and it means to be declared acceptable. Now, listen carefully. Our conduct may not always be acceptable. Our behavior may not always be acceptable. Our conversation may not always be acceptable. That's not the issue. We are talking about a position. Even though my conduct may not be acceptable as a person, it's personhood. We must separate conduct or behavior from personhood. Personhood is who you are. If I should say to you, for example, who are you? Or let's say, for example, if you should say to me, and if you should ask the average pastor, well, who are you? More than likely he would say, well, I'm so-and-so, and I'm pastor of the First Baptist, First Methodist, First Presbyterian Church, whatever it may be. That's not who he is. If you ask me who I am, I'll tell you who I am. I am Charles Stanley, a child of the living God. That's who I am, and everything else is just fluff. But that's who I really am. I'm Charles Stanley, a child of the living God. So my self-image can't be wrapped up in my relationship to church or talents, abilities, or anything else. It must be wrapped up only in a relationship to God. Therefore, when you and I talk about being justified, we're simply saying that this God, who absolutely understands us perfectly, has said, having trusted Jesus Christ as our personal Savior, that He paid our sin debt in full, that He has declared us no longer guilty, we are now righteous and acceptable in His eyes. Now, when somebody says to you, what does it mean to be justified? What does it mean? To be declared not guilty, and what else? Made righteous and acceptable in the eyes of God. Remember, there's a difference between personhood and what? And conduct. It's very important, because here's what happens. Listen carefully. If I fail at something, that does not mean I am a failure. If I falter in my Christian walk and I sin against God, and I come to Him, I don't have to come to Him

God, with all of your faults, all of your failures, and all the things that you see upon yourself that you don't like, I want to tell you, God looks right through that, sees your heart, and says, because of Jesus, you are acceptable. You are acceptable. Now, so if a person comes to you and says, what does it mean to be redeemed? What are you going to say? Bought back. And if we come and say, for example, what does it mean to be forgiven? It means what? Put away what? Guilt and what? The penalty of our sin. Somebody says, well, what is this word y'all use about justification? What in the world does that mean? It means what? Not guilty and what? Righteous and what else? Acceptable. Acceptable to whom? To God. Listen, does it make a whole lot of difference whether somebody else likes you or not if you've been accepted in the eyes of God? Here is a holy God who loves you so much that he's given his life for you. Now, another word I want you to remember is the word reconciliation. So I want you to turn to first of all, to Romans, let's stay with Romans 5 for a moment. Romans 5, and look in verse 10. He says, for if while we were enemies, now watch that. If while we were enemies, we were reconciled to God through the death of his son, much more having been reconciled, we should be saved by his life. That is, by the death of, listen to this now, this is very important. When Jesus Christ died in order to reconcile us, I'm going to explain that in a moment. He lives in order that you and I may live victoriously moment by moment, day by day. Now, when somebody says, well, what does he mean by reconciliation? Well, let's move on to another verse. Turn to Colossians chapter 1 for a moment. Look in Colossians chapter 1. And in this passage, another verse or two here about reconciliation. Chapter 1. Look, if you will, in verse 19. For it was the Father's good pleasure for all the fullness to dwell in him, which means that God, listen, that the relationship that God the Father and God the Son have is such that all the fullness of who God the Father is wrapped up also in his Son. So that's why Jesus said, if you've seen me, you've seen the Father. Now look at this. He says now, and through him, verse 20, that is through Jesus, to reconcile all things to himself, having made peace through the blood of his cross, through him, I say, whether things on earth or things in heaven. And although you were formerly alienated and hostile in mind, engaged in evil deeds, yet he has now reconciled you in his fleshly body through death in order to present you before him holy and blameless and beyond reproach. Reconciliation. What does he mean by that? Well, reconciliation, for example, means to be brought back into a right relationship. When two people who've had an argument or had a fuss with each other, when that is reconciled, they are brought back into a harmonious relationship. So now remember what happens. He calls us, for example, enemies here. He said we were separated from God. So that before you and I trusted Jesus Christ as our Savior, we were enemies. You say, well, I've never been an enemy of God. Here's what Jesus said. He said, if you're not for me, you're against me. And so people out here who say, well, I'm neutral. I'm not a Christian. I'm not opposed to the church. But I'm not an enemy of God. He says, if you're not for me, you're against me. Now listen, reconciliation means that something has transpired in two people's lives in such a fashion that they are brought back into a right relationship with each other. Here's what happened. Because sin was in your life and mine from the moment of our birth, you and I were separated from God. Reconciliation happened in your life and my life when we responded to the reach. We responded to the wooing. We responded to the work of the Holy Spirit who convicted us of our sin, made us aware of the death of Jesus Christ. And you and I responded by saying, I will receive Jesus Christ as my personal Savior. The moment we did that, here's what happened. God brought us back into a right relationship with him. Now remember this. How can a holy God bring a sinful person into a right relationship with him? Only when someone has paid the price for that person's sin. So that the fact is that you and I have been covered by the blood of the Lord Jesus Christ. Therefore, to be reconciled means to be brought back into a right relationship with him. Now listen, many people sit in church week after week after week, and to them, church going is coming to church and giving and praying and so forth and singing. What church is all about is this. Church is all about the people of God and sinners meeting together, listening to the Word of God, doing all those things we talked about, praying and singing and so forth, but doing what? Developing and growing in their intimate personal relationship with God. You see, it's not enough simply to say, I have trusted Jesus Christ as my Savior. He wants a personal relationship. That personal relationship, in order to be efficient and active, in order to be real, that has to be the result

0: of what God does in your life and mine. So reconciliation means to be brought back into a right relationship with Him. Well, somebody says to you now, what do you mean by redeem? It means what? To buy back. All right? And somebody says, well, what does it mean to be forgiven? It means what? Put away. Put away what? The penalty and the guilt of our sin. Right. And somebody says, well, you say you've been justified. What do you mean by justified? It means what? Declared not guilty. And what? Declared righteous. And what? Acceptable in the eyes of God. So somebody says, well, now you say that you've been reconciled to God. What in the world does that mean? So you're going to tell them what? Brought back into what? Right relationship with Him. And that right relationship, that means that you have a personal relationship with Him. You can talk with Him. You can respond to Him. You can walk with Him moment by moment, day by day. You have a relationship. Every single one of these words, if you'll notice, is wrapped up in the blood of Jesus Christ. Then I want you to turn, if you will, another word that I want you to look at for a moment is the word sanctification. And look, if you will, in Hebrews chapter 13 for a moment. Hebrews chapter 13. Now, this is one of those words that somebody says, what in the world does sanctification mean? Well, it means different things to different people, but there is a biblical answer to that question. What does it mean? And I can remember when I was growing up and the church I belonged to, they believed in what they called entire sanctification, which means that a person can reach a stage in their Christian experience where there is no more sin within them and they don't sin anymore. Oh, how I'd love to reach that stage, wouldn't you? I just love to reach the stage. No more sin. Here's what the Bible says. The Bible says in 1 John, if you say you have no sin, you deceive yourselves and the truth is not in us. If we say that we've not sinned, we make God a liar and the truth is not in us. So the truth is, all of us came into this world with a sinful being. That is, we have a naturalness within us. Even after we say that naturalness is still there, we still have the capacity to sin. But when He says sanctification, what does it mean? Look, if you will, now in Hebrews 13, verse 12. Therefore, verse 12, therefore Jesus also, that He might sanctify the people through His own blood, suffered outside the gate, which refers to His crucifixion outside the wall of the city. Now, what does it mean to be sanctified? What does that word mean? The word sanctify means two things, cleanse and set apart. Now, I want you to listen very carefully. Cleanse and set apart. Cleansing us of our sin and setting us apart for God unto God. Therefore, when a person is saved, several things take place. They're redeemed, they're forgiven, they're justified, they're reconciled, they're sanctified. Now, how many of you, when you were saved, somebody said, now let me explain to you just what happened to you. How many of you, somebody told you, all five of those things happened to you? That's what I thought. Not a single soul. Because we just, the only thing we remembered was what? What did most people think happened when they were saved? They were what? Forgiven. And that's all they ever learned. And so what do? We struggle through our Christian life and trying to get acceptable before God and trying to please Him and trying to appease Him by how much we give or what we do. No, sanctification is the cleansing process. By the blood of Jesus Christ, when you and I come to Him, it is the spilling out of His life. He says the blood of Jesus Christ cleanses us from all sin. He cleanses us and sets us apart for Himself. Now, here's one important thing that most folks don't realize. When you trusted Jesus Christ as your Savior, you gave up your right. That is, you became the purchased possession of God. He set you apart for Himself, unto Himself. Now, oftentimes we think, and we say, well, you know, the pastors, they're called, and they're set apart for God. But let me tell you something. Sanctification is God having set apart every single one of us as His children and as His servants. Every single believer is a servant of God. Sanctification is God so working His work of cleansing and preparation in your life. Now He sets you apart as His servant. Every single one of us, He says in Ephesians chapter 2, that we are persons of notable excellence in the eyes of God. Person says, notable excellence. There's nothing very notable about me, nothing very excellent about me. That's your opinion versus the opinion of omniscience. I love that. Omniscience and an all-wise, loving God who says, now, you are a person of notable excellence. That's what that word means in Ephesians chapter 2 when He says, we are His workmanship, created in Christ Jesus. Let me ask you something. Do you think Jesus in His carpenter shop ever did pull work? Do you think He ever said, I'm not going to do the best I can on this deal. I'm just going to make a little piece of furniture here and I'll get by. No. Do you think he ever works in your life, in my life? Do you think he ever does a halfway job? No, he doesn't. That's why some of us hurt so much. He's still at it till he's going to perfect us, no matter what we like it or not. He's still working in our lives. Why? He is in the process of sanctifying us. Now listen, redemption is a one-time thing. Forgiveness for the pardon of our ultimate penalty is a one-time thing, but forgiveness also goes on. Justification is a one-time thing. Reconciliation is a one-time thing. Sanctification is like a dot that becomes a line. It happens to us at salvation. We trust Jesus, but it continues. Because there is a continuing process that goes on in your life and my life, and that is a life that is a sanctifying, cleansing process of the Spirit. So when somebody says to you, well now, what does it mean? What do you mean to be sanctified? It means what? To be what? Cleansed and what else? Set apart. Set apart by God for God. Now, I want you to turn to 1 Corinthians chapter 6 for a moment. 1 Corinthians chapter 6, and I want to remind you of something that he says here. Because if you'll just think about this, when you look at the truth of God's word, it just settles a whole lot of things. It just clarifies so much. Listen to what he says in this 6th chapter, beginning the last verse of 1 Corinthians chapter 6. He says, for you have been bought, purchased with a price, therefore glorify God in your body. Now think about this. If I came into your store and I bought a watch from you and I paid you for it, who owns the watch? All right, listen. If I paid you $100 for the watch and you give me a receipt and I walk out and therefore it's my watch, right? Doesn't belong to the store owner anymore, correct? All right, let me ask you a question. Who bought you? Who bought you with his life? Jesus. All right. You know what? He has a receipt. The receipt is the moment you trusted him as your personal Savior, you became his purchased possession. Friend, listen, you and I have absolutely no right whatsoever to say, I'm my own man. I'm my own person. No, you're not. You and I belong to God. You may have been saved a long time ago and nobody ever told you that. You've been strutting around like you're doing your own thing. Listen, you belong to God. In fact, the truth is you've become a child of God. Your position is that you are redeemed, forgiven, reconciled, justified, sanctified, child of God. You don't belong to yourself. You belong to Almighty God. You're his purchased possession. That's why Satan can never own you. Satan can never possess you. Listen, you belong to God. You have been purchased with a price. Can you tell me anything in the eyes of God, according to Scripture, more valuable than the blood of Jesus Christ? No. What were you purchased with? The blood of Jesus Christ. How can anybody buy you out of that? They cannot. You and I are the eternal, unchangeable children of God. Now, there are two other phrases I want you to note. They're not these same kind of phrases, but they mean something just as important. For example, I want you to turn, if you will, to Hebrews chapter 10 for a moment. And let's look at a verse or two here. Hebrews chapter 10. Because one of the other things that's so very important and vitally related to the blood of Jesus Christ is our access to God. Now, you'll hear people say, well, you can just come to God, you know, most any time you want to. No, you can't. Somebody said, well, I've got some friends who are not Christians and they pray and God answers their prayer. No, he doesn't. Well, do you say then that God is never good to lost folks? I didn't say that. Romans chapter 2, he says, sometime the goodness of God is given in order to lead them to repentance. Now, when it comes to this matter of our access to God, how do you and I have access to Him? Look, if you will, in Hebrews chapter 10, and look, if you will, in verse 19. Since, therefore, brethren, we have confidence to enter the holy place by the blood of Jesus, by a new and living way which He inaugurated for us through the veil, that is, His flesh. What in the world does that mean? Here's what it means. That because you and I have trusted Jesus Christ as our Savior, here's what He's done. He's given you and me a new way to get to the Father. We couldn't get to the Father. In the Old Testament, they came by the offering of physical animal sacrifices. But now He says He's inaugurated something else. The veil in the temple was split from top to bottom, opening the way into the Holy of Holies. So when He says, when you and I come into the holy place, what is He referring to? When you and I, for example, let's say that you go home today, you get out in your bedroom or your study or whatever it may be, and you and the Father begin to talk. What have you done? In our thinking, we have entered into the presence of Almighty God. Now, how do I have access to Him? Do I have access to God? That is, does God listen to me on the basis of my conduct? Does He listen to me on the basis of my behavior? Does He listen to me on the basis that I was saved a long time ago? What is the basis of my coming to Him? It is the blood of Jesus. And this is why, not always in public, of course, but usually, most of the time when I'm praying privately, I will usually start something like this. Father, I just come to you by the precious blood of Jesus. Thank you that you hear me and accept me, not on the basis that I am worthy of it, but on the basis of a relationship I have to your Son. And because he shed his blood at Calvary, I have access to the Father. Now look at this. He says, therefore, brethren, we have confidence. You and I can come to him in prayer with confidence to enter the holy place. On what basis? The blood of Jesus. Remember what Jesus said in John chapter 14? He says, no man comes to the Father but by me. And the only way a lost person can come to God is to come to him by the sacrificial death, the blood of Jesus Christ, who forgives sin and makes them acceptable in the eyes of God. So that every single one of us who has access to the Father has access the same way. Now listen, this is why no priest, no pope, no preacher, no one has any more access to God the Father than an 8-year-old child who has been saved by the grace of God. We all have access the same way. And when somebody says, will you pray for me? I'm always willing to pray for them. But I'm not a substitute. I'm not a substitute for somebody else's praying. No man is a substitute for your coming before God. The Bible says there's one mediator between God and man. And that is the person Jesus Christ. And how is that? Because when he shed his blood at Calvary, he cleansed us. He made us acceptable in his sight. He declared us righteous, no longer guilty. He has redeemed us, forgiven us of our sin. We've been reconciled to him. We come to him as a child. And because he is an unconditional, loving Father, he is always there. That if I have presumptuous sin upon my heart, if I have things in my life that are not right, he's going to check me right up front. The Spirit of God's going to convict me. That doesn't mean that every time I come, he'll answer every single thing I ask in spite of my conduct. That's not true. But here's what I want you to notice. It is access to the Father. It is access to the Father that I have because of the blood of Jesus Christ, and I accepted his substitutionary death on the cross. Now, one last thing I want you to notice. When you think about all of these words and how they relate to our life, let me just ask you, if somebody says to you, well, now, wait a minute, how do you get to God? That is, how do you get to the Father? What would you say? Through Jesus Christ, as a result of his what? His blood, because you and I come as his cleansed children. Listen, do you understand how God sees you and me? It's as if God sees us through the canopy of the blood of Jesus Christ. That's the way he sees us, because that's what's made us clean and acceptable in his sight. But there's one other thing I want you to notice here, and that's this. That you'll notice in the scriptures that the blood of Jesus Christ is also essential to the continuous forgiveness of our sin. It's one thing to be forgiven of my sin that pardons me for my redemption, my salvation. It's something else to be forgiven of my sin on a continuing basis. Now, I want you to look, first of all, in 1 John chapter 1. Look at that, if you will. 1 John chapter 1. And look at this 7th verse. He says, but if we walk in the light, as he is himself is in the light, we have fellowship with one another, and the blood of Jesus Christ, his Son, is continually cleansing us from all sin. It's in the present tense. That means something is going on. If you can think about it in this way, while the death of Jesus Christ and he shed his blood at Calvary was a one-time event, the spiritual effect of that is the blood of Jesus Christ is continually flowing in your life and my life, cleansing us from sin. Now, if that's not true, tell me, how do I get cleansed? It is always by the blood of Jesus Christ, nothing else. That is confession, repentance, good works, giving. They don't cleanse me. What cleanses us is the blood of Jesus Christ. Now, go back, if you will, to Hebrews chapter 9 and verse 14. Verse 14. Listen to what he says. He says, now, how much more will the blood of Christ, who through the eternal Spirit, that is the Holy Spirit, offered himself without blemish to God, cleanse your conscience from dead works to serve the living God? He says that's what happens. This is how you and I can keep a clean conscience, confessing our sins, getting them up to date. And he says you and I can have a clean conscience through the shed blood of Jesus Christ. Now, so having said all of that, let's make this application. Because you and I have been redeemed and forgiven of our sin and justified from our sin and reconciled to God the Father and sanctified unto him And because we have access to him through the blood of Jesus, and we are continually being cleansed of our sin, here's what I know. I know that nothing can tamper with, nothing and no one can ever take away from me my salvation. In fact, the truth is I can't even do anything to alter my ultimate relationship with God, because the moment I received him as my Savior, the Holy Spirit came and sealed you and me as his children. We are the forever sealed children of God based on the substitutionary death of Christ. Likewise, I know that when I come to him, no matter what in my life may not be right, I can come to him asking him forgiveness. And you know what I'm sure of every single time? He will never say to me, if I come to him sincerely, he's never going to say, the last time was enough. No more forgiveness. I've heard that same old confession over and over and over again. That's it. It's over. You know what? I'll never have to hear that. You know why? Because when he died at Calvary, let me ask you a question. How much sin in your life did he atone for? Past, present, future, which means that you cannot do anything to lose your salvation. Because listen, you weren't saved. You were saved with the blood of Jesus. You accepted his death and the awesome power of his death at Calvary. You're forgiven. Listen, you said, well, you don't know what kind of life I lived. You know how dirty my life has been. Listen, you can't pile up enough dirt. You can't pile up enough sin. You can't think up enough evil that the blood of Jesus Christ in one fell swoop will absolutely purify you as pure as you can possibly be as a child of God. Sanctified, cleansed. Listen, he says, if we confess our sins, he's faithful and just to forgive us our sins and to cleanse us from how much? All unrighteousness. So that you and I can walk in the cleansing power of God. We can come to him in prayer and know that he's listening. We can rest every single day knowing that we're saved. Listen, redeemed, justified, reconciled, sanctified. And there's one other word that I won't get into at this point. Glorified, which simply means this, in the mind of God. Listen, the mind of God, it's such a settled issue. It's as if you and I have already been glorified and we have already received all that we're going to receive in these new bodies that hasn't taken place yet. But in the mind of God, it is so absolutely, totally predestined, it's as good as done. You can't lose what God has given you as a child of God. Now, when I think about all of those wonderful thoughts about the blood of Jesus Christ, if somebody doesn't like me, it doesn't bother me because Jesus does. If I come to him in prayer and I don't feel like God's present, I don't feel like he's answering me, and I don't feel this and feel that and feel the other, that doesn't bother me because I know that my feelings have nothing to do with my Heavenly Father's attitude toward me. I may get up in the morning and feel down in the dumps. I may have some kind of a problem or think, well, I look terrible today, or this, that, and the other, and have a terrible self-image, and somebody contributed that by saying, what's the matter with you? You look sick, or whatever it might be. I could have a problem with that, but I know this, that I know that my Heavenly Father has accepted me just the way I am. And you know one wonderful thing about God? He has never changed his opinion of you all these years. You say, well, now certainly he has. Why would he? He has known you from before birth to this present moment. Why would he change his mind? What would make him change his mind? No new discoveries. He knows everything. You see, God's not going to change his mind about you. And what's the mind of God about you? Here's the mind of God about you. I love you. That's the mind of God. I love you. How do I know that? Look at the cross. That is God's greatest witness and testimony, his undying, eternal witness to the world that God Almighty loves every single human being and is willing to make new creatures out of everyone who is willing to trust him as their personal Savior.
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0: How do you want people to treat you? Do you want them to at least notice you, recognize you, honor you, trust you, have confidence in you? Do you want them to delight in your presence, to desire you as a friend? How do you want people to treat you? Well, oftentimes, in fact, all of us would like to be treated in the right way. We'd like to be loved by somebody or admired by someone or maybe by lots of people. But certainly we don't want to be ignored. And yet oftentimes people don't always treat us the way we would like for them to treat us. Sometimes we feel, not because they make us feel this way, but sometimes we feel unacceptable, unfit,
3: unwanted, and oftentimes wonder why in the world people treat us the way they do. And sometimes we feel very unworthy as a result of the way they treat us. Or it just may be we just feel like we're outside and they're inside and we wonder why people treat us the way they do. Well, probably one of the worst kind of emotional feelings is to feel like you're ignored. In fact, you'd almost rather be mistreated than to just be totally ignored. Yet oftentimes people do that. They pay us no attention. They totally disregard us altogether. They're not interested in listening to us or feeling what we feel. They just go their way doing their thing and totally ignore us. Well, it's one thing for us to ignore someone else, which is certainly not a godly way to relate to anyone, but the worst thing we can do is to ignore God. And yet that is exactly what people do. They disregard Him. They pay no attention to Him. They act as if He does not exist. And so they ignore Him. And my friend, the most tragic mistake you can make in life is to ignore God. And yet that is exactly what happens. Well, the passage of Scripture we're going to deal with deals exactly with that. The title of this message is When We Ignore God. And I want you to turn, if you will, to 2 Chronicles. 2 Chronicles, one of those books of history in the Old Testament. And if you're a young believer and not exactly aware of where some of these books are, if you'll find 1 and 2 Samuel, 1 and 2 Kings, then there's 1 and 2 Chronicles. And if you go the other way, there's Ezra, Nehemiah, Job, Psalms, Proverbs. You find Psalms, go back the other way, and you'll find it. Let me give you a little bit of a background. In chapters 29 through chapters 32 here, Hezekiah is the king. He is a great king, a righteous king, a man of action, a man of faith, man not just of words, and he brought about a real reformation revival among the people of Israel. And so he became king at the age, I believe, of 25. He reigned for 29 years, and then his son, Manasseh, followed him. When Manasseh came on the scene, he was 12 years of age, and he reigned for 55 years. But Manasseh was an evil king. Here he came from a father who had given him an absolute fantastic example of a righteous, godly king who had an awesome influence of righteousness in the nation. And Manasseh comes along, his son now, and does something absolutely opposite, and what he's guilty of is ignoring God. So I want you to think in terms of this, not only as a nation, but individually, you and I likewise can ignore God. Maybe not totally, because we've trusted Christ as our Savior, but there may be areas of our life or something we don't want to pay any attention to Him, and so we just ignore Him. Well, look at Manasseh, if you will, beginning in verse 1 of chapter 33. Manasseh was 12 years old when he became king, and he reigned 55 years in Jerusalem. And he did evil in the sight of the Lord according to the abominations of the nations whom the Lord dispossessed before the sons of Israel. Now, an abomination is something that God detests, something that is obnoxious and hateful to God. He said he did evil in the sight of the Lord according to the abominations of the nations whom the Lord dispossessed. That is, those nations that were in the area, and God sent them in. Out of Egyptian bondage, you recall, and 40 years in the wilderness and across the Red Sea and then across the Jordan. And he said, I want you to drive out all those ungodly nations because I don't want them contaminating you. I don't want you marrying the evil ones. I want you to, this is your land. And so when he talks about dispossessed, that's what he's talking about. He says now, for he rebuilt the high places which Hezekiah his father had broken down. He also erected altars for the Baals and made Asherim and worshipped all the host of heaven and served them. Asherim were those wooden idols, for example. They made cultic idols made out of wood. And Asherah was a Canaanite goddess. And so what he did is he took the Canaanite goddess, made her god, made idols of all these things. It says, and he worshipped all the host of heaven and served them. And he built altars in the house of the Lord, of which the Lord had said, my name shall be in Jerusalem forever, meaning my name and only my name. He built altars for all the host of heaven in the two courts of the house of the Lord, sun, moon, stars, and all that. And he made his sons pass through the fire in the valley of Ben-Hinnom, which means they threw their children in the fire and worshiping Moloch, the god who is not God. And he practiced witchcraft, used divinations, practicing sorcery, and dealt with mediums and spiritists. He did much evil in the sight of the Lord, provoking him, that is God, to anger.
0: Then he put the carved image of the idol of this Canaanite goddess, which he had made in the house of God, of which God had said to David and to Solomon his son, in this house and in Jerusalem, which I have chosen from all the tribes of Israel, I will put my name forever. What he means is my name only. Twice he says it. And I will not again remove the foot of Israel from the land which I have appointed for your fathers, if only they will observe to do all that I've commanded them according to all the law, the statutes and the ordinances given through Moses. But thus Manasseh misled Judah and the inhabitants of Jerusalem to do more evil than the nations whom the Lord destroyed before the sons of Israel. That is, he was the worst of all. And the Lord spoke to Manasseh and his people, but they paid no attention. Therefore, the Lord brought the commanders of the army of the king of Assyria against them, and they captured Manasseh with hooks, bound him with bronze chains, and took him to Babylon. And when he was in distress, he entreated the Lord, his God, and humbled himself greatly before the God of his fathers. When he prayed to him, that is to God, God was moved by his entreaty, heard his supplication, and brought him again to Jerusalem to his kingdom. Then Manasseh knew that the Lord was God. Now, if you go down to verse 15, he also removed the foreign gods and the idols from the house of the Lord, as well as all the altars which he had built on the mountain of the house of the Lord and in Jerusalem. And he threw them outside the city, and he set up the altar of the Lord, sacrificed peace offerings and thank offerings on it. And he ordered Judah to serve the Lord God of Israel. Nevertheless, the people still sacrificed in the high places, although only to the Lord their God. Now, when we talk about ignoring God, you say, well, how in the world could anybody ignore God? Well, there are ways to ignore God. And so when we say, well, how can we as individuals ignore God? For example, if we are believers, we can ignore God by absolutely ignoring what he says about some particular area of Scripture or what God wants us to do. And so what we have to ask is, what does it mean to ignore God? Here's what it means. It means to ignore the very source of our life. The only reason that you and I are in existence is that God has chosen by his elective means to make it possible for you and me to be born into this world and to live this life. So what we are doing by ignoring God is to ignore the very source of our life. We would not be here without him. It is by the grace of God, somebody says, well, but my parents told me I was an accident. Forget it. God still allowed you to be born. He didn't have to, but he chose to. You're no accident in God's eyes. When you also think in terms of ignoring God, when a person ignores God, then who becomes God? Then they set themselves up as their own God, because all of life centers around them. All of life revolves around them. And if you do not believe in the one true God, if you do not believe in God, then what happens? Then you become the God of your life. Everything revolves around you, what pleases you, what honors you, what satisfies you, what gratifies you. You live totally for yourself. And so when a person says, well, what does it mean to ignore God? It means to ignore the very source of life and to set yourself up as the source of the things in life that are good that come your way. The second thing it means is this. It means to ignore God means to ignore the very purpose for which you were born. What is the purpose for which you were born? Well, somebody says, well, I've been wondering that all of my life. Why did God give me life? Why am I here? And most people will go through their whole life wondering, why am I here? That is, why did God let me be born? Because oftentimes people live their lives, come to the end of their life, recognize that they've never done anything much in life, and they just sort of existed in life, really haven't been happy, really haven't achieved much in life. Why am I here? Why is life over? What's going to happen to me now? The purpose for which you were born is to glorify the living God. To glorify the one true God. The Bible calls him Jehovah, absolute in faithfulness. Elohim, he is infinite in his power. Adonai, he is the ultimate ruler over all things. God created you and me in order to bring him glory. Well, how do we bring him glory? We glorify God by our praise to him, our worship of him, our adoring him and honoring him, acknowledging him and recognizing him as Almighty God. And in the process of doing so, by obeying him and serving him, that's the way we bring glory to God.
3: When we point other people to Him, we bring glory to Him. When we walk in obedience to Him and God blesses us and we allow the Lord to bless us because we're obedient to Him, do you realize that we bring glory to God when we live in such a fashion that He is able to bless us with His best? When He's able to pour out blessings upon us and give us His best, what does that do? That glorifies God. Because you and I will in turn say, this is the work of the Lord. This is what God has done. God is in my life and God is working these things out and God is answering prayer and God is providing this and this is how God has protected me. What does that do? All that brings glory and honor to God. To ignore God is to ignore the very purpose for which you were born. And I think of how many people will live their entire lives never having trusted Jesus Christ as their Savior, never having recognized God in their life, and will die and having, listen, they will have missed the very purpose for which God created them. They may achieve and accomplish many things that the world may applaud them for, and yet if they have missed the very purpose for which God created them, it's all in vain in the eyes of God. God created you and me to bring glory and honor and praise and adoration to Him and to lift the nations of the earth toward Him. This is why He chose the nation of Israel. He chose the nation of Israel in order to propagate, to proclaim to the, and listen, to the pagan world, the heathen world of their day, there is one true God and that is Jehovah God. That was their mission in life. And through the nation of Israel came the Messiah, the Lord Jesus Christ, who was born a Jew. God intends for the entire world to bring Him glory and honor and praise. We have chosen to ignore the living God. We've chosen to do it our way. And oftentimes, God is blasphemed rather than He is worshiped and praised and glorified. So, if a person lives their life and ignores God, they miss the very purpose for which they were born. A third thing it means to ignore God is this. And that is to ignore the inescapable accountability we have to Him. To ignore God is to ignore the inescapable accountability you and I have to Him. What does He say, for example? Turn, if you will, to Romans chapter 14. Romans 14, verse 10, verse 12. I want you to notice what He says. Chapter 14. Want to give you a chance to find that? Because it's one of those verses that I want you to underline. If you don't have it underlined, somebody says, well, you know, what difference does it make? One of these days I'm just going to die and I'm either going to heaven or hell. No, it's not quite that simple. Listen to what He says. Romans 14, verse 12. So then, each one of us shall give an account of himself to God. Now think about this. Not only that verse, but look, if you will, in the last book of the Bible, the Revelation. And my friend, if you're ignoring God, you need to listen to this verse, because this is not what some preacher thinks. This is what Almighty God in His revelation of truth in the Bible has given to us. Listen, a warning in Romans 14 that all of us should give an account of ourselves to God. And listen, the strongest warning God could give in the 20th chapter of the Revelation concerning the ultimate, final, and last judgment when He says in verse 11, and this refers to the judgment of people who die without Christ, those who've ignored God, ignored Jesus, ignored His Son in their life. Listen, and I saw a great white throne and Him who sat upon it, from whose presence earth and heaven fled away, and no place was found for them. And I saw the dead, the great, the small, standing before the throne, and books were opened. Another book was opened, which is the book of life, and the dead were judged from the things which were written in the books according to their deeds. Somebody says, well, what difference does it make how I live? You just heard it. And the sea gave up the dead which were in it. And death and Hades gave up the dead which were in it. And they were judged, every one of them, according to their deeds. And death and Hades were thrown into the lake of fire. This is the second death, the lake of fire. And if anyone's name was not found written in the book of life, he was thrown into the lake of fire. And I tell you, my friend, to ignore God is, listen, to ignore God is to guarantee yourself that your eternal destiny is to be separated from Almighty God, separated from everything that is good, and forever and ever and ever be separated from Him and to suffer the results of, listen, willfully, knowingly, determinedly ignoring Almighty God. To ignore God is the most, listen, the most disastrous event of your life. You would better never to have been born than to live your life and ignore the living God. We have an accountability. So when somebody says, well, what does it mean to ignore God? It means to ignore the very source of your life, the very purpose for your life, and to ignore the inescapable, accountability for your life. To ignore God is the most serious mistake anybody can make in this entire life. It doesn't make any difference who you are, what your position in life, what your bank account may be. You ignore God, you will stand in the great white throne judgment and give an account. It will make absolutely no difference what you've done, how many good things you've done, how many good people you've helped, and all the rest. If you ignore Almighty God, claiming the credit for yourself and refuse to give Him glory by your life and by your faith, you will be separated from God for all eternity. That is not the message of a man. That is the message of the living God. God gave it as a warning to mankind. You cannot ignore God and everything be all right. Now the question comes, how do we ignore Him? Well, Manasseh is a perfect, horrible example of how you ignore God. Look, if you will, back now at this 33rd chapter. Notice what it says, if you will, in verse 9. Thus Manasseh misled Judah and the inhabitants of Jerusalem to do more evil than the nations whom the Lord destroyed before the sons of Israel. And the Lord spoke to Manasseh and his people. God spoke to them, but they paid him no attention. Now I want to ask you two or three questions. Listen carefully. Are you listening to God? Have you tuned your spirit to listen to God? Are you interested what God has to say to you? How do you go to bed in the evening? Thinking about lots of things, listening to music, watching TV, and then you cut it off and you're sound asleep. Listen, I want to say this two or three times in this message. The wisest way you can go to bed at night, the last thing you ought to be thinking about and the last thing you say is, God, speak to my heart. This is the living God who's the creator of everything, who is willing to speak to you, willing to give you guidance in your life, willing to give you direction, willing to encourage you, willing to show you exactly how to operate in life. Lord, speak to my heart. Father, speak to my heart. God, speak to my heart. God is in the process of speaking. Somebody says, well, no, wait a minute now. I've never heard God speak. You mean to tell me that God is going to judge me for having listened to a God who did not speak? God did not speak to me. Yes, He does speak. You know what? He's speaking right now. You say, well, I'm listening to your voice. You're a man. No. You may be hearing the voice of a man, but it is the message of Almighty God. God is speaking now. How does He speak? He speaks through His Word. He speaks, for example, through other people who may speak to you and share the gospel with you. He speaks through your conscience. Every single one of us has one. He speaks through the creation. For example, in Romans chapter 1, He says that the creation bears such evidence, listen, of the presence and of the power and the reality of God, that in the creation itself, it will make man inexcusable who absolutely denied that there is a God. Secondly, He says He's written on every man's conscience the reality of a God. You can take any culture, anywhere in the world, no matter where it may be, they're going to worship something. Why? Because on the inside of that conscience of that person, there is the reality. There's something. There's somebody. There's something beyond this life. So the fact that He speaks through our conscience, speaks through the creation, speaks through His message, speaks through books speaks through all forms of media, speaks through other people, speaks through circumstances. God speaks. He says He has spoken so loudly, so clearly, there will be no one who is inexcusable in the eyes of God in the judgment. So, oh no, wait a minute now. What about those people who've never heard what we've heard? God will do the absolute just right thing. The one thing I don't have to worry about. I don't have to worry about giving account for somebody who's not heard what I know. I have to worry about giving account for myself. Likewise, as a body of believers, it is our responsibility to get this truth to every single person as quickly, as effectively, as forcefully, as irresistibly as we possibly can, so that they will have heard and they will have the same opportunity you and I have. How do we ignore God? We just pay Him no attention. And this is exactly what Manasseh did. The scripture says God spoke to him and He spoke to the people, and what did they do? They absolutely paid Him no attention. They just didn't listen. Let me ask you a question. Have you ever ignored Him? I have. And you have. Every single one of us has ignored God at some time. Amen. Some people ignore Him for years and years and years and they finally get saved. Some people don't ignore Him very long and they get saved early in life. And then even after you and I are saved, when you and I choose to deliberately disobey God, willfully sin against Him, what we do at that moment is we ignore what He says. Now we may understand that there is a God and that He's our Savior, but at that moment we just like to ignore what He says, not to do what we say.
0: So we all are subject to ignoring God at times in our life. And listen, the thing we have to do is to repent of that, confess it, and deal with it right then. But we all have to deal with the fact that it may be times in our life when we like to ignore Him, or we do ignore Him and realize that's what we've done. Well, the Scripture says, first of all, absolutely refuse to listen. And so when a person says today, well, God hasn't spoken to me, how can He judge me? Yes, He has. God has spoken in many ways. The second thing I want you to notice, the way that people ignore God is this. And that is to do those things that they know the Word of God says absolutely not to do. Now, I want you to notice, beginning in this third verse of the 33rd chapter, what Manasseh did, knowing the kind of heritage he had in his father and the kind of reign that his father had. Listen to what happens beginning in verse 3. He says he rebuilt the high places which Hezekiah's father had broken down, erecting altars for the Baals and made Asherim and worshipped all the host of heaven and served them. So what did he do? This is what he did deliberately. He recreated those places for idol worship. And the Bible says that he did evil, such evil that was an abomination, the things that God absolutely detested, which he knew God detested. Then the Scripture says that he built altars in the house of the Lord, which the Lord had said, my name is there. So which was a horrible desecration of the house of God. So what did he do? Here's what he did. He absolutely unraveled his father's kingdom that was geared toward God, where people were worshiping the Lord and revival had taken place. Absolutely unraveled a nation that was worshiping God. Not only did he do that, but he set up these idols and began to encourage other people to do it. Then the Scripture says, if you'll notice, in the sixth verse, he made his sons pass through the fire, child sacrifice to the deity Moloch. And there's no such thing as a god Moloch, but they'd made a god called Moloch. And the Bible says very clearly, Exodus, that they absolutely are not to have any idolatry. Leviticus, he says, you absolutely are not to sacrifice your sons to this god Moloch. There is a law, there is the commandments of God, they're all through the Scriptures. He absolutely violated every single one of them. Not only did he do that, but he practiced witchcraft, practiced sorcery, dealt with mediums and spiritists. And so what he was doing is getting his direction, getting his guidance from the devil rather than from Almighty God. Says he did so much of this that it absolutely provoked God to anger. Then in verse 7 says he put these carved images of the idols which he'd made in the house of God, which was an probably one of the worst things he did is to set up an idol in the holy house of Almighty God. And what he was saying is, this is God, and we will ignore Jehovah God, we will ignore Elohim, we will ignore Adonai. Now he is God. Well, you know, when I look at that, I think things haven't changed much. We're a nation of idolatry. We worship all kinds of things. If you don't believe that, read, look, and listen. And what you'll find is you'll find out what Americans worship. And you'll find out how we worship it. And the truth is, whenever a person refuses to acknowledge the Lord in their life, and they set out to do their own thing and live their own lives, what they're saying is, I'll be God in my life. You look at the things that people, you look at sports, money, sex, prominence, prestige, all the things. Who are America's idols? Who are America's idols? People, most of whom, not every single one of them, but America's idols for the most part are people we don't really and truly want our kids to live like. We don't really want our kids to practice what they practice. We don't really want our children to go see them or hear them. It is amazing who we make the idols out of. People who are ungodly oftentimes, who are on drugs and all the rest. We make them idols. And I'll tell you, my friend, that is just as guilty of idolatry as the people in Manasseh's day. Just as guilty of idolatry. The Scripture says, for example, that they threw their children in the fire. And they burned them alive to the god Moloch. Now you tell me which is the worst. Is it better to let them be born and throw them in the fire, or is it better to kill them first before they're ever born and then sacrifice them to the god of pleasure?
3: We will indulge in immorality, and since we don't want any consequence, we'll kill that child and never give that child the privilege of being born. Which is worse, throwing them in the fire or just cutting them up before they're ever born and pulling them out of a mother's womb? I tell you, my friend, God is not ignoring our ignoring of Him as God. God does not ignore a nation who absolutely ignores Him. It's interesting to me, and I listen to these talk shows every once in a while just to find out what in the world people are thinking. And this fellow I listened to sometime in the afternoon coming and going, and the other day he said, you know, he's talking about all the things that happen in schools and all the murders and the crime that goes on, and you got to go through a checkpoint to get in school because of knives and guns and all the rest. Cannot understand what's happened to our children. I want to say, wait a minute. Open your eyes, sir. Just think. Where did this all begin? 1963, we decided in this nation we will ignore God in the schools. We will take down the laws of God. We will remove prayer to Almighty God. We will have a nation that ignores Almighty God. And then we're going to have this wonderful society and everything is going to be right ignoring God. You absolutely cannot. Think about this. You say, well, I don't believe in mixing religion and education. Well, you better change your mind or there will be no nation to educate. Listen to me. You ask me, answer this question. Do you think that 30 or 40 kids or 20 kids could walk into a classroom day after day, 5 days a week, 9 months of the year, and on that classroom wall are the Ten Commandments? Thou shalt not steal. Thou shalt not kill. Thou shalt not commit adultery. Thou shalt not lie against each other. Do you think they could see that up in black and white day after day after day after day and it make no impression? No. It will make an impression because what this eye sees, it's going to register on this mind. And listen, you think God wouldn't take advantage of, listen, grilling into the minds and hearts of those children? They may walk out of there after a year in that class. They may not remember anything their teacher said, but listen, impressed in their mind, photographed on their brain are the Ten Commandments. Thou shalt love the Lord thy God. And thou shalt serve the Lord thy God. Thou shalt bow unto no idols, but Almighty God. Listen, you put that in a kid's mind for 12 years, you don't think that'll affect that person's ethics, that person's morality, and the life of the nation? The reason we're in the mess we're in is because we have decided to ignore the living God, and we are paying the price right now. But I want to tell you something. We haven't even begun to pay the price we're going to pay because you can mark this down. Unless the Lord Jesus Christ comes in sometime very soon, I don't know when that soon is. That's none of my business. I can tell you, this nation is going to suffer like you and I would never dream. It's probably not going to be by some bomb. It is going to be gradual. And when, listen, and when it happens, we will realize too late that it is too late to correct it. God's judgment is coming upon this nation. It will come upon any nation that, listen, any nation that ignores God. And of all the nations that have ever existed, no nation has ever had so much gospel, never had so many opportunities, never had so much truth as this nation has. We will be absolutely inexcusable in the eyes of God. And let me tell you something, friend. When God's judgment comes, listen, when He decides that's it, that will be it, and listen, there will be no prayers and nothing else that will halt God's judgment upon a nation. You cannot ignore God. We forget who He is. This is holy God. This is righteous, holy, omnipotent, omniscient, omnipresent, just God, who is likewise a God of mercy and love. Thank goodness He is. Cannot ignore God. That is exactly what Manasseh and his people did. Cannot ignore God without the consequences. They decide, listen, how do you ignore God? You just do what you want to do. This is exactly what he did. The scripture says, you know, they started this building program. Building what? Building, making idols and building places for them to worship. How do you ignore God? You just pay him no mind. You just do the things that you want to do that you know are absolutely disobedient to God. You just go about life and do those things that you want to do and just forget about it. So, you know, after all, nobody's perfect and everybody makes mistakes. The truth is we're just ignoring God. And we will pay a price. I can tell you, my friend, I do believe there's coming a day with all of my heart when God's judgment is coming upon this nation. Listen, it would have to come.
0: It would have to come unless there's a sweeping revival in this nation, because you can look in the Old Testament. Listen, if God judged His chosen people, if He judged His chosen people who didn't have nearly the truth that you and I have. Now, everybody in Israel didn't have a Bible. They didn't have Bibles. There was a scroll, maybe copies of that scroll. But look how many millions of Bibles there are in America. Hundreds and thousands of churches. Thousands and thousands of messengers of God. Anybody who wants the truth in this nation can have the truth. But what do? We are raising up a nation of people who are ungodly because we decided to ignore God. And you can take a history book. And if they'll be true in the history, you can go back to 1963. We decided to make that decision. You look at what's happened to this nation morally and every other way. Just because the stock market's high and just because people are making lots of money doesn't mean God's blessing America. What is He doing in His grace, in His goodness, in His love, in His mercy? He says in Romans, for example, chapter 2, don't you know that the goodness of God is for the purpose of leading you to repentance? And so what do? We take the blessings of God, the goodness of God, and we ignore God Himself. And give Him no credit whatsoever. That's the wisdom and the knowledge and the skill and the abilities of mankind, when God could stop every bit of this in a split second. One big earthquake and they'd wonder whatever happened to the USA. God knows how to swallow this whole thing up if He wanted to. And I want to say, you may be a lost person saying, well, but you know, I've heard all that before. Let me tell you something. You know the reason that God's judgment hasn't come already? Is because of the presence of God's people. There are enough people in this nation crying out to God, repenting before God, pleading with God to send revival in this country, pleading with God for people to be saved. There are enough of us still left that holds back the judgment of God, but there'll come a time when all of our prayers will be to no avail. Unless something happens in God's time. When is that? I don't know. I can tell you this. There must be some line out there in God's timetable when He says, that is enough and that is it. Judgment is going to fall. And once it begins to fall, nobody can stop it. Cannot ignore God. Well, you can look at this passage and see that all the things that Manasseh did, wicked and vile as he was, all the things that happened, what were the results? Judgment of God. Look, if you will. And let's look, if you will, in verse 11. What are the consequences of ignoring God? They're very clear. He says they paid no attention. Therefore, verse 11. Therefore, the Lord, L-O-R-D, capitals, Jehovah, brought the commanders of the army of the king of Assyria against them. And they captured Manasseh with hooks, bound him with bronze chains, took him to Babylon. Now, what does that mean? Remember this, that ignoring God blinds the mind and the heart. When we ignore God, what happens? We become blind to the truth. We become blind to God's ways. And so I'm sure there must have been lots of rumblings of war from the Babylonians and the Assyrians. Now, the Assyrians, for example, had attacked his father. They had attacked. And prophet Isaiah and King Hezekiah got together, cried out to God. The Bible says that God sent an angel and destroyed the whole Assyrian army and sent the commander back in total defeat. Well, now here is Manasseh, his son, and he's facing an enemy. What does he do? He just ignores God. And ignoring God, he is not perceptive enough, discerning enough to know what danger he faces. And so what happens? The Babylonians come in. And when he talks about Assyrians and Babylonians, the Babylonians took over the Assyrians, defeated the Assyrians. And so they take him out of Babylonian captivity. How do they take him to captivity? Either with some kind of tongs or a metal hook in his nose, dragging him in some fashion. He may have ridden, but at least he had a hook in his nose. Not only that, he was chained in bronze chains. Humiliation, suffering, pain. Not only that, but when the judgment of God came upon him, it didn't come just upon Manasseh. But think of all, the Bible says that he misled. And the Lord spoke to Manasseh and his people, but they paid no attention because it says that Manasseh misled Judah. Now listen carefully. When the leadership of a nation misleads a nation, the leader's going to suffer, but the people are going to suffer. Imagine how many homes were separated, how many families broken up, and children died, and wives died, and husbands died, and separated, many of them carried into captivity. And the Assyrians and the Babylonians were wicked and vile and very, very merciless in their persecution. Sometimes they would just take a man and chop him up with the axe. They would crucify them. In other words, that didn't just start the way, wasn't the same kind of crucifixion maybe that we know of in the cross, but they did all kinds of things. Boil them in oil, skin them, throw them in small cells, pierce them with swords. They did everything possible. All of the suffering, all the hurt that went on in a whole nation of people as a result of absolutely ignoring God. Humiliation. Imagine here's King Manasseh. Came upon the scene at the age of 12 years of age with all the honor and all the power and all the recognition of a king. And because he ignored God, now he's got a hook in his nose and they're carrying him to Babylon as a slave and more than likely to lose his life. That's what I'm sure he must have figured. Humiliation, suffering, pain, death to many, many people.

You say, well, what kind of judgment would come upon me if I ignore God, or since I'm ignoring God? My friend, it's not for me to tell you or to try to prophesy what kind of judgment's coming, but if you, listen, I can tell you this for sure. You die without Jesus Christ, you will be eternally separated from God. You will not go out of existence, you will exist, and you will die and go to hell. And I know you don't like that, but you know what? I can't change that, neither can you. All the reasoning, all the unbelief, all the skepticism, all the agnosticism, all the atheism in the world does not change one single solitary truth of the Word of the living God. And here's a whole Bible that gives illustration after illustration that God will send His judgment even upon the people He loves the most. And for those of us who believe us, what does He do? He doesn't judge us as such. He doesn't punish us, but He chastens us, which is a form of judgment. That is, listen, God chastens us out of love because He does not want us to ignore Him. He does not want us to run and wreck our lives. He does not want us to miss the best. And remember what I said a few moments ago, God takes pleasure. He takes pleasure in blessing and being good to His children. He says He stored up goodness for us. It brings Him honor and Him praise and Him blessing and glorifies Him when He can be good to us. So when you and I sin against Him and we separate ourselves from Him in our relationship, but in our fellowship, and He is not, listen, and we hold back His blessing, He loses the glory because of our sin. And so there are many reasons that God does not want us ignoring Him. He knows, first of all, we're going to make the biggest mess of things if we ignore Him, no matter what it is and who we are. Every single facet of life. Listen, you take businesses today, it's not just, listen, not just churches or families or nations, but businesses today. Eventually and ultimately, they ignore God, their leadership ignore God, they're going to get in trouble. And I can look around, there's some big businesses in this country who have been in trouble, are in trouble because they ignored God. They'd say, well, that's not the reason. We just had bad practices. Why'd you have bad practices? Somebody wasn't listening because God would never tell good management you do a poor job, mistreat your people, and do the things that cause a business to go down. And so, my friend, every facet of society, it just appears that many people are getting away with sin. It just appears that businesses are doing well. It just appears that we're just going to get by and that things are going to keep on going well. And after all, you know, we're going to live this out somehow. No, we're not. Because God is God. And listen, God could not rain down fire and brimstone on Sodom and Gomorrah and still be a just God and ignore the sins of a nation that have ignored God and have had so much truth and so much light for so long. God couldn't even be just and do that. You know what Jesus said? He said, when He warned the people of His day, He said, look, Capernaum, He said, it'll be more tolerable in the day of judgment for Sodom and Gomorrah than for you, because you have seen the truth, you have heard the truth, you know the truth, and look what you do. All of God's judgment is not going to be the same. It'll be based on the judgment of God will be based on the knowledge of truth that a person knows, the opportunity they have, and what they do with it. That means that all of God's judgment is going to be absolutely perfectly just because He's a perfectly just and righteous God. You look at this passage and there was hurt, pain, suffering, humiliation, and all the rest. And when I think about all the people, for example, who suffered, who were not responsible as a result of Manasseh's sin. I think today in the families, for example, now listen carefully, Dad, you may not be a believer or you may, but you listen to this whether you're a believer or not. When you and your wife are you and your husband, when you decide to go to work and you're going to work 5 days a week or oftentimes have extra jobs. Now, I realize there are problems sometimes in situations where people get themselves that they have to work a lot of times and sometimes overtime. I do understand that. And sometimes people don't make very much money on their job and they have to have to. So I understand all that. I'm talking about this, Mom and Dad. When you work, and I'm not saying you shouldn't work, I'm not saying the wife should not work, but when you work to the point, and when you involve yourselves in those things to the point that you have no time for God, you ignore God, and you raise up these children, and you raise them up in a home that ignores God, you drive by the church, you never say anything about the church. You don't pray with your children, you don't read the Word of God with your children, you just ignore the things of the Spirit. And when somebody brings up church, well, we don't need to go to church, you don't have to go to church to go to heaven. Or when they talk about, usually on the television or something, if any pastor preaches involved, they usually discredit him in some fashion. Secondly, listen, when you grow up,

0: up children in a home where the Word of God is not there, and nobody goes to church in that household, you're raising up children. You know what you're teaching them? You are teaching them to make the worst decision in their life, to ignore Almighty God. Now you take, for example, in this country of ours, if we put all the children in America who go to Sunday school together on the one hand, and all those who do not go on the other, it's just a minuscule number of children who are in Sunday school listening to the Word of God on Sunday or who are even in church. What about all those other millions of children sitting at home with their parents? Oftentimes their parents gone. They're not usually turning on something religious or something spiritual to listen to, although we get some wonderful reports about that. But the vast majority of them are filling their minds, what? With things that corrupt their mind, corrupt their naturalness, that corrupt their very nature. They fill their minds with those things that absolutely will ultimately destroy them. If they listen and watch the most TV programs and the stories and the movies, and they listen, they attempt in some way to fashion their life after that, they will corrupt their lives and die without the Son of God. Now, Mom and Dad, you know what? You are responsible. So I don't believe you have to go to church. Let me ask you a question. How much time are you spending with your children with the Word of God? Listen, your children, Mom and Dad, are going to die one of these days, and they're either going to heaven or to hell. You are accountable to God for what you teach your children or what you do not teach them. You say, well, I don't teach my children anything. Yes, you do. You either teach them to ignore God or to love God. If you ignore God, you're teaching them God's not important, God doesn't exist, you can disregard Him, forget it. Or you can teach your children to humble themselves before God. Any godly parent knows you teach your children to acknowledge, listen, to acknowledge and to honor God, to receive His Son Jesus Christ as their Savior. You teach them early in life that they're accountable to Almighty God. You'll save yourself a whole lot of pain, a whole lot of heartache, and a whole lot of suffering. And I think about a whole generation of kids today who are growing up who know nothing about Almighty God. They're going to have to face life. Listen, they're going to have to face life without God because you failed as a parent. They're going to have to grow up. Listen, how many of you, think about this, how many of you, knowing what you know, are you not grateful to Almighty God that you've been saved by the grace of God and you know the source of your blessing and you've learned and are learning how to live? Where are they going to learn that? Not in the schoolroom. Where are they going to learn that? Not watching TV programs. Where are they going to learn that? Not looking at newspaper or magazines. Listen, most of what these children are listening to are things that will corrupt their lives and destroy them ultimately if they follow that. We have an awesome responsibility. And I tell you, the judgment of Almighty God is coming upon this nation one of these days. It may be a long time from now. That has nothing to do with our responsibility. It's to pray and to cry out for God to change this nation. Likewise, to do everything we possibly can to get the truth to everybody we can in this nation and every nation on the face of this earth, that is our responsibility. And that is what we're up to, and that is the only thing we're up to. That's what it's all about, worshiping and loving God and getting His message to people who desperately need to know that there is hope beyond this life. And there is hope in this life, and it's to be found in a relationship with God. Judgment of God came upon that nation, wiped them out, took them to Babylon. Death, suffering, shame, heartache, all the things that have happened, of which none of us, maybe a few people here might understand because they've been in those circumstances in war-torn countries where everything was absolutely destroyed, losing their family. There are people, of course, who know all about that, who are still living, and who are facing it today in this world. You cannot ignore Almighty God. You say, well, what hope is there if I have? What hope is there if I have ignored God? My friend, this is the best part. There's a whole lot of hope. Look at this. Even after all the wickedness and the vile and the sinfulness of this man, listen to what the scripture says. Verse 11, therefore the Lord brought the commanders of the army of the king of Assyria against them, and they captured Manasseh with hooks, bound him with bronze chains, and took him to Babylon, slave. More than likely thought he was going to face death. And when he was in distress, isn't that usually when we straighten up? And when he was in distress, he entreated the Lord, Jehovah. Look at this now. Wait a minute. Something happened. It says, entreated the Lord, his God, whom he had ignored. Now he's entreating the Lord, his God, and humbled himself greatly before the God of his fathers. Can't you imagine every mile to Babylon? He was thinking about his father, what his father had tried to teach him early in life. Thinking about the great glory that was the glory of Israel under his father Hezekiah. How people worshiped God and loved God and served God and they were happy with the Lord. And now what he had done, because he wanted the corruption of the heathens around him. That's the way he wanted to live. And so he involved the whole nation. And now in absolute humiliation, he goes as a slave on his way to death. Remembering that the God of his father, King Hezekiah, was a God who on the eve of the attack of the Assyrians to absolutely destroy them, Isaiah, Hezekiah, the prophets of God, cried out to God, and God destroyed their enemies. And now when he cried out to his gods, nothing happened. But now he recognizes who God is. So what does he do? The Bible says he humbles himself before Almighty God and the God of his fathers. And when he prayed to him, that is to God, God the Father was moved by his entreaty, heard his supplication, brought him again to Jerusalem, to his kingdom. Then Manasseh knew that the Lord was God. Oh my, when I think about this, listen, let me ask you a question. Friend, what in this world is it going to take to get you to recognize that the Lord God is God? What is it going to take to get you to realize that Jesus Christ is the only hope of your salvation? Is it going to be too late that you recognize that? It is amazing what God did to Manasseh. In the awesome judgment, the horrible humiliation he went through, this man, listen, his penitence, his repentance must have been so strong, so deep, he says even God's heart was moved. And he changed the mind of the king of Babylon. And what did he do? He released him at some point out there and sent him back to his kingdom. Well, you say, well, what do I do if I've been ignoring God? Well, first of all, listen to this, because it's all here. You acknowledge that you have. You acknowledge I've ignored God. You humbled yourself. You humbled yourself before Almighty God. God, I have been wicked. I have been sinful. I have been vile. I have ignored you. You're the God of creation. You're the God who's put purpose in my life. You're the God to whom I'm accountable. I've ignored you. Humble yourself before Almighty God. Listen, if you can't get on your knees before God, then more than likely you have not humbled yourself. When somebody says, I'm not kneeling before anyone, then one day the Bible says, every knee shall bow, every tongue shall confess that Jesus Christ is Lord of the glory of God. Yes, you will. Do it now, dear brother, sister. Do it now while you have the privilege. So what does it take? Acknowledging that you've ignored God. Humbling yourself before him and repenting of that sin. What does that mean to repent? It means this. It means to have an absolute change of mind, the result of which is there is a change of conduct and you head in the other direction. How do I know that's what happened to him? Look, if you will. So the Bible says in verse 13, the last phrase, then Manasseh knew that the Lord was God. Now after this, he built the outer wall of the city of David on the west side of Gihon. In the valley, even in the entrance of the fish gate, and he encircled the Ophel with it and made it very high. Then he put army commanders in all the fortified cities of Judah. He also removed the foreign gods and the idols from the house of the Lord, as well as all the altars, which he had built on the mountain of the house of the Lord and in Jerusalem. And he threw them outside the city. He set up the altars of the Lord and sacrificed peace offerings and thank offerings on it. And he ordered Judah to serve the Lord God of Israel. Nevertheless, the people still sacrificed in the high places, although only to the God of their God, to the Lord their God. Now, the rest of the acts of Manasseh, even the prayers and so forth, and if you'll notice in verse 19, his prayer also and how God was entreated by him. And all his sin, his unfaithfulness, and the sites on which he built high places and erected the Asherim and the carved images before he humbled himself, behold, they are written in the records of the Hosea. Did he repent of his sin? Yes, he did. How do I know that? Because, man, he cleaned house of all the idolatry. And what did he do? He attempted to bring back the nation to God. You say, well, it looks like everything turned out right. No, it didn't. Listen to this. This is the thing that we forget. We forget the awful impact. Listen, when we ignore God, we not only hurt other people, we make an impression. We impact other people that they too will suffer. Now, every dad ought to listen to this. Watch this. So, beginning in verse 21. Oh, verse 20 now. Watch verse 20. So Manasseh slept with his fathers, and they buried him in his own house, and Amon, his son, became king in his place. Verse 21. Amon was 22 years old, so he knew better. When he became king, and he reigned only 2 years in Jerusalem, he did evil in the sight of the Lord, as Manasseh his father had done. And Amon sacrificed to all the carved images which his father Manasseh had made, and he served them. Moreover, he did not humble himself before the Lord as his father Manasseh had done. But Amon multiplied guilt. That means, listen, you could look at the guilt of his father, and he says he multiplied. That is, he did worse than his father had done. And what happens? Finally, his servants conspired against him and put him to death in his own house. But the people of the land killed all the conspirators against King Amon, and the people of the land made Josiah his son king in his place. Chapter 34, verse 1. Josiah was 8 years old when he became king. He reigned 31 years in Jerusalem. He did right in the sight of the Lord. He walked in the ways of his father David and did not turn aside to the right or to the left. Now, here's what I want you to notice. Here is the history of the nation of Israel. Here's what happened to them. God would bless them and bless them and bless them. They would worship the Lord God and praise Him. Then they would slowly slip into idolatry again. The warnings of God would come through His prophets. They would ignore the prophets. They would ignore the warnings of God, and the judgment came. They'd go into Babylonian captivity, Syrian captivity, some other captivity, or just be absolutely wiped out where they were. What do? Fell on their face, humbled themselves before God, repented of their sin. And what would God do? He would restore them. And you know what? That cycle goes all the way through their history. And here's what I want you to notice. Also in that history and in that cycle, you'll find this in some fashion or the other over and over and over again. Turn from 2 Chronicles past Ezra to Nehemiah. Nehemiah, the 9th chapter. And so listen to what happens beginning in verse 29, rehearsing the way God has worked in the nation of Israel before. And he says in verse 29, and he says, and God admonished them in order to turn them back to thy law. Yet they acted arrogantly and did not listen to thy commandments, but sinned against thine ordinances, which if a man observes them, he shall live. And they turned a stubborn shoulder and stiffened their neck and would not listen. However, thou didst bear with them for many years and admonished them by thy spirit through thy prophets. Yet they would not give ear. Therefore, thou didst give them into the hand of the peoples of the lands. Nevertheless, in thy great compassion, thou didst not make an end of them or forsake them. Thou art a gracious and compassionate God. Hallelujah, hallelujah, hallelujah. The only reason any single one of us is saved today is the great compassion of God and the death of His Son, Jesus. And my friend, to ignore God is absolutely a disastrous decision. It is a disastrous decision. You can ignore Him in little things. You can ignore Him in big things. You ignore Him with your eternal destiny at stake. You will be eternally separated from Almighty God. It is the God of the Scripture who says that. The judgment is already described in the 20th chapter of the Revelation, which we read. I beg of you in Jesus' name. Listen, I beg of you in Jesus' name. Acknowledge your sinfulness before God. Tell Him that you've ignored Him. You've been doing things your way. You've wanted it your way. You're asking Him to forgive you of your sin. You're trusting Jesus Christ's death at Calvary as full atonement for your sins, and you're receiving Him as your personal Savior here and now by faith. And the moment you do that, you become a child of God. And what happens? The compassion of God reaches down to forgive and to cleanse and to make you whole and to give you a brand new birth and to make you a child of God and put you in the family of God and put you in the blessing of God. Would you not agree that it's rather foolish to fight against and to ignore omnipotence, omniscience, and omnipresence, a God of justice and righteousness and holiness, who is also a God of love and mercy and compassion? Only foolish people ignore God. The God of the Bible, Jehovah Yahweh, Lord, listen, God, Elohim, Lord, ruler over everything. This is the God that you and I will one day stand and give an account to. I want to encourage you to place your trust in Him, surrender your life to Him, to find life at its best. And to warn you, my friend, if you ignore God and keep on ignoring Him, one of these days God will bring this message back to your mind. And you'll have to say, God, you warned me not to ignore you. And now, I sense and feel the pain of your judgment upon me. Remember this. Here's what He said. He that cometh to me, I will in no wise cast out. It doesn't make any difference how sinful, how wicked, how vile. It doesn't make any difference what you've done, how long you've done it, how old you are, how young you are. It doesn't make any difference. If you're willing to ask Him to forgive you of your sin, listen, it doesn't mean that you're going to be forgiven because you're going to do better. It means you're going to be forgiven because His Son paid your price at Calvary. That's what the cross is all about. That's what the crucifixion's about. That's what the coming of Jesus is all about. I want to plead with you, trust the Lord Jesus Christ as your Savior. Find you a church that teaches the Word of God. Get involved in that church. Get baptized. Get busy passing this message on to everybody you know.
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0: 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Doesn't mean you're coarse, harsh, crude, cruel, difficult, insensitive, but it means that God has so worked in your life that you've learned that in Him, those things don't matter. 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Fearless, bold, confident, resting in Him, the confident one in Christ.
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0: When you think about God, what words come to your mind? Things like omnipotent, omnipresent, omniscient, merciful, justice, conviction. What are the words that come to your mind? I wonder where in all the words that you think about, goodness comes into your mind about God. I think that so many people think in terms of how great, mighty, and powerful God is that oftentimes, even though we talk about Him being a loving Father and full of kindness and mercy and grace, somehow we can't get Him down to earth to the point of just being plain old good, just God being good to us. And so because He is so distant geographically in our thinking and distant emotionally in our thinking, somehow we just can't get Him to just being good to us, but He has to be something else like just and merciful. But rather, the Bible says that He is a good God, and that's what I'm going to talk about. And the title of this message is this: If God is good, why? And I want you to turn to the 31st Psalm. And I just want us to look at one verse in the scripture because the psalmist here declares something about the goodness of God that I want us to notice. Psalm 31 and verse 19. All through the Old Testament, you'll find verses that speak of the goodness of God. In fact, Moses said that as God passed by him, that He revealed to him His goodness. And you recall in the 23rd Psalm, surely goodness and mercy shall follow us all the days of our life. Oh, taste and see that the Lord is good. And you remember that Jesus said in Matthew chapter 7 that God would give good things to those who ask Him. So He says in the Psalms here, verse 19, how great is thy goodness, which thou hast stored up for those who fear thee, which thou hast wrought for those who take refuge in thee. Now let's read it again. Notice what He says. How great is thy goodness, which He has stored up for those who fear thee. Now, when the Bible talks about fear in the Old Testament, we're not talking about being scared or being afraid of, but those who reverence Him, that is, those who obey Him. So we could say, how great is thy goodness, which thou hast stored up for those who obey you. which you have wrought for those who take refuge in you, who rely upon you, who look to you, who trust you. So the psalmist says that the goodness of God is great. Now, when we think about the goodness of God, I want us to think about it in terms of two things. First of all, in the terms of goodness as an attribute. That is, goodness is characteristic of God. If you describe God, you can't describe Him fully until you also include the fact that God is a good God. That God is a God full of goodness. Now, what is that goodness? Goodness is the highest standard of good which God Himself is and can perform. And so when somebody says, well, how good is God? Here's how good God is. God is as good as absolute perfection, absolute holiness, absolute purity can possibly be, which means that not only is God good, but God is the standard of all goodness. All goodness has to be compared with God's goodness because He is the only one who is absolutely perfect. He is the only one who is absolutely holy. He is the only one whose standard is absolutely perfect. And so when we talk about whatever God approves of as good is certainly good. Why? Because God is good. What He approves of as being good is good. And sometimes we don't always agree with what God says is good. Sometimes we think some things are very painful and difficult and hurtful and trying, and therefore how could they be good? So from our limited viewpoint, we'd say, well, that certainly is not good. But goodness is what God says goodness is. And goodness is an expression of the very character and the nature of God. Therefore, I don't have to wonder how God is going to operate in my life or your life, because I know that because one of His attributes is goodness, because it is His nature and character to be good, every single thing God does in your life and my life is going to be something good. You say, well, now how can you say that God is all that good when there's so much evil and so much wickedness in the world? Well, I'm coming to that. But what I want you to see is this, that the highest standard of good is God Himself. Therefore, whatever God approves of as being good is good. And because it is His nature to be good, He is going to be good in every aspect. Now, I want you to turn to Psalm 119 for a moment. Because if we have a good God, there's something you and I can expect from a God who is by His very nature good, one who cannot violate His nature, and He certainly cannot do that, and He does not change. He says, if you'll notice, in Psalm 119, verse 68. Verse 68 says, speaking to God, Thou art good and doest good. That is, God, You are good and You do good. It is the only way God can act. Now, think about this for a moment. God has always been good because it's His nature to be so. He is good today and He'll be good tomorrow. He couldn't be any more good today than He was yesterday. He cannot be any more good in your life tomorrow than He is today. Now, some of you are saying, well, if He doesn't get any better than He is today, I think I'm going to chalk it off. No, wait a minute. You have to understand what goodness is. Goodness is the attribute and the character and the qualities of God. It is the absolute perfection of everything that is good from God's viewpoint. We don't always agree with Him as far as what good is, but God knows what good is. And so, therefore, we can expect His actions to be good because that is His very nature to do so, which means that God cannot, listen, God cannot, this is hard for some people to accept, God cannot, by His very nature, He cannot act toward you in any other way but what is good. So, because He's a good God, you say, but now wait a minute, what about His justice, and what about His condemnation, and what about His judgment, all these things? Certainly, that's not good, but yes, it is. God is a good God. He can only act in terms of what is good from His viewpoint of what is good, which is the highest level because He is the standard of all good. And so when we come to acknowledge that and understand that God is only going to act toward us in those ways that are good, there's something very reassuring about knowing that you and I have trusted a Heavenly Father whose very nature it is to be good and His actions are good. The Bible says He is good and He does good. Now, let's think about this in the Scripture for a moment, how He has expressed His goodness in the Scripture. And I want you to go back to Genesis chapter 1 for a moment. Because in the very first book of the Bible, I want you to notice something here. Look, if you will, in verse 3 of chapter 1 now. Then God said, let there be what? Light. And there was light. And God saw that the light was what? Good. So the very first thing he created, he said it was good. As you read down this first chapter, you'll notice that all the things he created, he says, and he saw it, that it was good in verse 10. He saw that it was good. And then I want you to notice in the 31st verse what he says. He says in the 31st verse, and God saw all that he had made, and behold, it was very good. And there was evening and there was morning the sixth day. That is, God sort of stood back. This is my way of looking at it. God stood back and said, after he'd said all these things were good, he looked at this. He said, wow, this is very good. Look how, what a good job I did. God did this most fantastic job of creating the world. And he said it was all good piece by piece. Then when he put it all together, he said it was very good. Can you imagine what God must have been thinking when he was speaking this world into being and creating each separate part of it, placing it in its space, in its orbit, and placing a sun, the moon, the stars, and all the galaxies out there, and the millions and millions of things that we can't see, won't ever be able to see till we get on the other side. And God looked at that. He saw all the proportions were right. Everything from insects to elephants, things that fly, things that walk, things that creep, things that crawl, things on 2 feet, us, those things on 4 feet, those things with many feet, those things, I don't even know the name of them. Anyway, they were everywhere. And God said everything, he says, it's very, very, very good. You know why? Because that's his nature. Everything God has ever created has been good. Everything that God has ever done has been good. And so when you and I look around us and look at this first passage of the Bible and say that God says that the creation, for example, is good, then certainly it is good. I mentioned to you a few moments ago that in the 33rd chapter of Exodus, that when Moses was speaking to God and God revealed himself to him, he passed by him and he said, I'm going to reveal to you my goodness. In the New American Standard, it says a loving kindness, but it's the same word. I'm going to reveal to you my goodness. Turn, if you will, to Acts chapter 10 for a moment. I want you to notice when Peter was speaking at Cornelius's house, what he said. He was speaking about Jesus and preaching to the people there. And he said in verse 38 of this 10th chapter of Acts, he said, you know of Jesus of Nazareth, how God anointed him with the Holy Spirit and with power, and how he went about doing what? Doing good and healing all who were oppressed by the devil, for God was with him. So that you look at the life of the Lord Jesus Christ, and the only thing you can see is good. Everywhere you turn, it was good. You said, but now wait a minute. What about the time he took that whip and he was whipping? I didn't say that he hit anybody, but he was knocking things over hither and yon in the temple and stirring up the money changers and throwing them out. Was walking in there and being righteously indignant, was that good? Very good. What was he doing? He was cleaning house. It was very good. You cannot think of a single thing Jesus ever did that was not good. Why? Because it was likewise his nature to be good, because Jesus and God have the same nature. Absolute perfect goodness. And so we see that in the life of Jesus. If you look in, if you will, at the Romans chapter 2 for a moment. And here again, we see God being good in a different sort of way. Because in this particular passage, you'll notice that he's being good to people who are not good to him, who are rebellious toward him, people who are not trusting him. And he says in verse 4, do you think lightly of the riches of his kindness? And that is another translation of the word goodness. Do you think lightly of the riches of his goodness and forbearance and patience, not knowing that the goodness of God is for the purpose of leading you to repentance? Here's what he says. God is so good that he even showers some good things, limited though, some good things even upon people who reject him and who are not believers, in order, he says, for the purpose of leading them to repentance. Why? Because it is the very nature of God to be good. No matter what God is doing in the Bible, he's being good. No matter who he's dealing with, he's being good. It's his nature to be good. For example, you walk on your feet. You don't walk on all fours. Why? It is your nature to stand erect. It is the nature of other animals to walk on fours. It is our nature to walk on two. If you began to crawl up and down the aisle this morning, I think you were sick. Something's wrong with you. It's not your nature to do so. It is not the nature of God, the character of God, to act in any fashion other than what is good. And so we see here in the book of Romans, again, that he is acting good, that he's expressing goodness, even to people who are lost. Then, of course, you know the passage in Galatians chapter 5, verse 22, the fruit of the Spirit. He says the fruit of the Spirit is love, goodness, and kindness and peace and so forth and joy. Goodness is one of the fruits of the Spirit. Why? Because the Holy Spirit and Jesus and God the Father, the three persons of the Trinity, make up the Godhead. If God the Father's good by His very nature, Jesus is good by His very nature. Jesus is good by His very nature, the Holy Spirit is good by His very nature. So that the Holy Spirit living on the inside of us is doing what? Expressing the life of Jesus in and through us. So therefore, because He's living His life in and through us, God has the right to expect you and me, now listen, to be good and also to act in a good fashion. That is to act good, kindly, lovingly toward other people, merciful and gracious, whatever it might be. Because you see, once you trusted Jesus Christ as your Savior, the Bible says you were born again. You received the new Spirit. You began a whole new life. That new Spirit was of the character of our Lord. And what is that? And that is He was good. So that believers are to be good because we are followers of One who is good by His very nature. So when you look at that passage, you realize that being good is not a matter of me trying to be good. It is a matter of allowing the goodness of God who is within us to express itself through us. Turn to James chapter 1 for a moment. In James chapter 1, you'll recall in this very first chapter what he says about this idea of goodness. And in the 17th verse, he says in James chapter 1, every good thing, not some good things, every good thing bestowed, that is, that comes, and every perfect gift is from above, coming down from the Father of lights. Now watch this. With whom there is no variation or shifting shadow. That is, whatever God is and whoever He is, there's no variation. There's no shifting. That is, if God was good yesterday, He's good today. If God is good today, He'll be good tomorrow. There is absolutely no change in the goodness of God. Somebody says, but wait a minute. If I rebel against God and sin against Him, you mean to tell me God is going to be good to me? Yes, He is. Now watch this carefully, because folks who believe that you can fall from grace always come at me on this truth. Because God is good, He is eternally good. Even when you and I act in an ungodly fashion, is God good to us? Yes, He is. Now, I want to show you till the end of the message and the way in which He's good, but mark it down. God doesn't change His character. He doesn't change His attitude because you and I act up. Number one, you can't disappoint Him because you can't disappoint somebody who already knows everything you're going to do. You have to have anticipation that is let down in some fashion before you can have disappointment. So therefore, He's not disappointed. Is He grieved in His spirit when you and I sin against Him? Yes. Does He change from being good to being not good because we're not good? No, He does not. You cannot alter, vary. He says there's no variation and no shadowy turning in the very nature and character of God. God is good, period. Whatever God approves of is absolutely good because He is the highest standard of good. Now, let me ask you this. What is the greatest expression of the goodness of God that you and I know as a believer? What is the greatest expression of the goodness of God? The cross. The cross is the greatest expression of God's goodness possible. Because God, in His goodness, looked down upon a sinful world. You and I were separated from Him, and in His goodness toward us, motivated by His love for us, and you could put goodness and love and kindness and all these together. What did He do? But He placed upon Jesus your sin debt in mind, made it possible for us to be forgiven of our sin, and therefore it was good. Now, it may have appeared to be a very bad situation. In fact, for example, anybody living in that day, including His disciples, would have said, there's nothing good about this. This is a spotless Lamb of God. This man has never sinned. He's never done a single wrong. He's never committed a wrong against anyone. And now they nail Him to a cross like a thief, like a criminal. There can't be anything good in that. That is the human viewpoint. There's nothing good about crucifixion from a human viewpoint. What we have to remember is this, that you and I are limited by a human viewpoint. From God's viewpoint, the crucifixion was absolutely good because it was God's way of doing what? Of saving you and me and remaining the sinless, perfect, unchangeable God that He is. He said, the soul that sinneth it shall die. The wages of sin is death. If God had just said, well, I'm going to let you get by with it, he would have violated his own principle. He would have no longer been good because he would have lied. He would have violated his own character, which he could not do, of course. And therefore, what did he do? He gave us a substitute in the person of Jesus Christ. And when you look at Jesus Christ as the substitutionary lamb that bore the sin of the whole world on the cross at Calvary, as tragic as it was because of the nature of sin, it was the best thing God has ever done for humanity when Jesus went to the cross. Good from a divine viewpoint. And so when we think about the goodness of God from Scripture, there's illustration after illustration of God's goodness. Now, what about in your life and mine, for example? And I think so often we take his goodness for granted. We don't put it in the category of goodness. And too many of God's people just say, well, you know, let me tell you what happened. And you hear Christians say, well, good luck. You don't even have any business saying that. And so we say, well, look what happened. And that's easy for us to say that. But do things just happen? Well, it depends on what you believe about God. And so often, so many of the good acts of God, we place in the category of luck. We place in the category of incident. We place in the category of accident. We place in the category of some happening. God is a good God. And I want to show you in a few moments why. And you see, because it's his nature to be good. He is expressing goodness all the time in your life, in my life, every single day. Just think about this. You didn't have to be born. The fact that you are alive is an act of the goodness of God. You could never have been. Look what you would have missed. Look at the world in which he placed us. Could you imagine what this world was like when God first created it? I mean, before man got his fingers into it, messing it up, fouling it up, smogging it up, smoking it up, you name it. Look what we've done to God's absolute perfect creation. Think about that. All the waters were crystal clear. And all the trees and all the mountains and all the snow-capped mountains and all the things that God made so absolutely perfectly and beautiful. God gave us this world. What is this? It's an expression of the goodness of God. Then he placed Adam and Eve, not in some little hideout somewhere. He placed them in the Garden of Eden, in the most perfect environment possible. Every single thing you see God doing, if you will analyze it from God's viewpoint, it is God being good, good, good, because it is his nature to do so. And you think about this. God has saved you and me. That's the goodness of God. We live and we walk in his forgiveness. That's the goodness of God. We have friendships. That's the goodness of God. We have good health. That's the goodness of God. We have clothes to wear and a place to live. We have air conditioning and heat and something to drive. And we can be educating. We've got things that, many things that we don't even need. The goodness of God is just poured out upon us continuously. And there'll be some people say, well, in my situation, my circumstance, I don't see a whole lot of that. Well, there may be a reason for that. But I'm simply saying that God, by his nature, is a good God. And when I think about the way he provides for us, and I think about of all the things that express God's goodness to me, of all the things that I personally own, which isn't a whole lot, here is the most precious thing I own. What in the world would we do without this book? Think about what you and I have. There's not a single problem, not a heartache, not a burden, nothing you and I have to face in life that we can't go to this book and somehow we will find a principle somewhere in the Word of God that will give us a sense of direction and guidance for our life so we'll know what to do next. It is all here. Here is an expression of the goodness of God toward us. So in every aspect of our life, in the Scripture, and God is always expressing that good in some fashion or the other. Now, so we've said, according to the Scripture, he says, how great is the goodness of God, which he has stored up for those who believe him and those who will rely upon him. But here's the big question about God's goodness. If God is so good, if all these things are true about the goodness of God, then you and I have to ask the question, why? Three things. Number one, why do these bad things happen to us? Secondly, why is there a judgment? If God is so good. And thirdly, surely, how could there be a hell if our God is a good God? How can these things be if he's as good as you say he is, if he's as good as the Bible says he is, if he's as good as he says he is? God says he's a good God. The expression of the Father is goodness and mercy and love and kindness and justice and all the rest, all wrapped up in the whole idea of goodness. God is a good God. Because you and I have a distant view of him, because we don't see the fingerprints and the handprints and the footprints of God's goodness around us, we don't categorize him as good. But I want to show you why, when we ask the question, how can these things be? If God is so good, how can these bad things happen? So I want you to go back, if you will, to the third chapter of Genesis. And I want you to notice something very interesting here. The third chapter of Genesis, of course, is the account of Satan with his interview, shall we say, with Eve. And you'll recall what happens here. Notice in these first couple of verses here. Here they are in a perfect garden. The Bible says in verse 1, "Now the serpent was more crafty," subtle, tricky, "than any beast of the field which the Lord God had made, and said to the woman, 'Indeed has God said, you shall not eat from any tree of the garden.' And the woman said to the serpent, 'From the fruit of the trees of the garden we may eat, but from the fruit of the tree which is in the middle of the garden, God has said, you shall not eat from it or touch it, lest you die.'" Now listen to this. "And the serpent said to the woman, 'You surely shall not die. For God knows that in the day that you eat from it, your eyes will be open, and you will be like God, knowing good and evil.'" Now listen carefully. Do you know where all sin and all suffering and all heartache and all tribulation, all violence and all the rest began? Here's how it began. It began with Eve's doubting God's goodness. Look at this. Here's what Satan said to her. He said, "Now, you will not surely die, because the truth is, in the day that you eat of that tree, which he forbid you to eat of, in that day you're going to know the difference between good and evil." What he was saying is, look, God is trying to cheat you. If this God is so good, he wouldn't deprive you. He wouldn't withhold from you. He would not keep you from knowing the difference between good and evil. So Eve, the truth is, there's nothing wrong with eating that, because if God is who he says he is, why would he not let you know the difference between good and evil? Why would he want to keep that from you? If God is this good God he says he is, why would he want to keep that from you? I wonder how many times you and I have the same feeling. And that is, well, God, this appears to be good. And God says, no, this is what I want you to do. And so what do? We think, well, God wants to keep me from having fun, so I'm going to do what I think is right or what I think is good in spite of what God said. My friend, listen, behind every restriction, behind every commandment, behind every single exhortation from God is the goodness of God. God doesn't put restrictions on us because he doesn't want us to have fun. He doesn't give us commandments because he wants to be harsh. He is not a harsh, restrictive God. He is a good God. Anytime God puts a restriction on any facet of our life, what's he doing? He's being good. He is expressing goodness. He's expressing kindness. He is expressing his care for us. Anytime God says, don't trespass. Anytime God says, do not go in that direction. When God says, lay it down. When God says, pick it up. When God says, move in this direction. When God puts limits on us, when he forbids us to do anything, he is expressing goodness, because he knows. He knows the tormenting consequences of sin. So therefore, in his goodness, he says, no. We say yes, he says no. We say, well, if you were a good God, you wouldn't say no. Yes, I am a good God, but I'm saying no because I know the consequences of what you're thinking about. And while you think this is going to be good, I know that what you think is good is going to be bad. And knowing good as I know good, that is not good. And so what happens is we get in arguments with God. All of our sin is our disagreement with what's best for our life. And so we choose those things that are not good. Every restriction, every commandment, every exhortation is an expression of the goodness of God toward us. And it all began with Eve doubting the goodness of God. He says, now, well, if God really was, I mean, after all, why should he restrict you from anything? Because God was so good, he did not want to happen what happened. And all of us have suffered the consequences of that ever since. Now, let me just say this, that there's some things that God allows appear to not to be good. And that is, God doesn't cause things to happen that are sinful, wicked, and vile, but he allows them to happen. And his response to those things, we say, well, that wasn't very good. Let me give an example. In the Old Testament, for example, in Numbers, when Korah and about 250 of the Levites, they decided that they didn't like Moses and they didn't like his leadership. And so they just decided they were going to rebel against that. And so they decided they ought to take over. So in the conversation, Moses said, well, I'll tell you what you do. You get your 250 and we'll meet tomorrow morning and we'll let God decide who is holy and who is not. And so the next morning, of course, they got together, and the Bible says the earth swallowed up Korah and his band, swallowed up those 250 rebels. Now somebody says, well, that was bad. That was terrible. Was it bad? Let's ask ourselves the question. Was this a God who ceased to be good and decided to open up the earth and swallow up those 250 men who had rebelled against God? Was that bad? Or was that the goodness of God cleaning house? Because if those 250 rebellious men had been allowed to continue their rebellion, they would have divided the nation of Israel. They would have never gotten out of the wilderness because they would have been living in rebellion. They would not have been following Almighty God because they refused to follow God's leadership. And so as a result, God swallowed them up. Now, the event itself was a tragic event, but it was an expression of sin. And this good God of ours, knowing that it was better to remove the 250 than to have them absolutely poison and destroy the whole nation of Israel, absolutely swallowed them up. How could it be good when it says their families and all that they own got swallowed up? Because in the wisdom of God, he knew the consequences of the poison of rebellion. Whenever you have rebellion, whether it's in a home, a church, a society, you have anarchy and you have ultimate destruction. And so, when you look at that, you say, well, how can it be good? From God's viewpoint, it was indeed good. How could you look at the cross and say, well, how could that be good? Because from God's viewpoint and his great purpose, he accomplished his purpose in what appeared to be a tragic event that was very, very unjust, that here's this perfect man being crucified. God is good. And remember what he says in Romans 8:28. And there's some sticky things, but Romans 8:28 is always true. He says, God causes all things to work together for what? For good. He doesn't say all things are good and that everything that happens is good. But God will cause all things to work together for good to love him, to those who love him, to those who are called according to his purpose. And so you look at this passage and you think, well, how could that be good for God to have allowed that to happen? Because God is a good God. Now, what about this whole idea of judgment? How can God allow these bad things to happen and that he be a good God? Because he turns even the most wicked and the most vile events into something good. He taught Israel a tremendous lesson that day, that rebelling against divinely asserted authority is absolutely intolerable in the eyes of God. And ultimately, of course, they rebelled, and God each time would bring down his judgment upon them, his chastisement upon them, and the deaths that were taking place, and the things, and the harm, and the pain, and the hurt, and the suffering. You say, well, how can all that be good? God's discipline of his rebellious children is an act of goodness. Their actions were not good. God's response to their actions, always good. Because he always acts out of love, not of goodness. Now, what about this whole idea of judgment? How can there be a judgment if God is a good God? Well, let me ask you a question. Is it just and right and fair? Is it good for people to just do anything they want to throughout life and all stand before Almighty God and all have the same reward? There's not a single one of us who would agree that's good. God has a judgment. He has a judgment of the believers, and at that judgment, you and I will stand before him. And here is one of the awesome expressions of the goodness of God. When you and I stand before him in the judgment seat of Christ, we will stand before him, and like you may have heard from somebody in years past, this is not what's going to happen. The Lord Jesus isn't going to push the button and your life come up on a screen, and before the entire, all of humanity, your life is going to go across the screen, see all the bad things you have done. Then God says, now here's how I'm going to reward you. Here's the goodness of God. The day Jesus died, he placed your sin debt and mine on him, and forever we are the forgiven children of God, and what we are forgiven for, he does not bring up. So here's an expression of the goodness of God, that in his judgment, when you and I stand before him, we will be rewarded for the good things that God has approved of in our life. We will experience the reward of the good things that he has approved of in our life. We will suffer loss in the fact, not that he's going to tell us about all the sins we've committed. We will just have lost the reward of those things, misuse of time, misuse of money, misuse of abilities and talents and gifts. waste of time. We'll just lose that. We just won't be rewarded for it. But in the judgment seat of Christ, we will be rewarded. That's the goodness of God. He's not going to throw up in our face all the things that we have done wrong. The goodness of God in the judgment, when you and I are rewarded for the good things that we've done, that is the goodness of God. Because there are people who work long and hard all of their life serving God. They never get any recognition. Their name's never in the paper. They're never on the television. Nobody ever knows who they are. Diligently, faithfully serving God in some small place or whatever it might be. And what does God do? In the judgment, God with all of His goodness rewards that person. Here's a homemaker. Here's a mother who's faithful to her husband, faithful to her children, and raises her children, stays in homes, godly mother, and name never gets in the paper. God will reward her in the judgment for being faithful and true to the work that God called her to do. Without a judgment, something would be missing. This good God is not going to treat everybody alike. And so the judgment is good. It's God's way of finally bringing everything to its proper order and rewarding accordingly. Well, what about the other judgment, the great white throne judgment, where only the lost people are going to be? Well, how can God be good and allow such a judgment to take place? For the simple reason that everybody will not suffer alike. Justice says that everybody will not suffer alike. And besides that, at that moment, no matter what's been going on in those persons' minds who've rejected the Lord Jesus Christ, absolutely refused to receive Him, some of them hated the Bible, hate the church, hate God, hate everything that's godly. When they stand before Him, what's good about that judgment? They will understand absolutely and perfectly why they will be eternally separated from God. And God is not going to force anybody to believe Him. He's not going to force anybody to heaven. He's not going to drag anybody to heaven. It is in the goodness of God that He respects and honors a person's will. He will put pressure on a person. He will do everything in His godly power in order to influence a person to receive Him, to love Him, to obey Him for their own good. But there is a point at which God will not cross. He will not cross a person's free will, which is, of course, limited. He will not cross that will and force a person to heaven. Therefore, how can there be a hell if God is a good God? Because God isn't going to force someone to live somewhere for eternity if they hated it here and despised it here. And when a person dies, their character is fixed. If a person dies hating God, they don't suddenly start loving God on the other side. There's not one single verse in the Scripture that says that they do. When a person dies, there is no second chance. If they have heard the gospel of Jesus Christ, they don't get a chance on the other side. People have deliberately, willfully rejected Him, knowing the truth. They stand in a judgment and will be judged and justly given their reward. What is that? It is an expression of the goodness of God, that everybody doesn't get dumped into hell to suffer the same way. So when you look at the Scriptures from God's viewpoint, it's all good. Is hell a good place? No. Hell wasn't even created for people. It was created for the devil and his angels. That's what the Bible says in Matthew 24. It is man's sin and his rebellion against God, his insistence on having nothing to do with God, separated from God. And if a person desires and refuses and commits themselves to live separated from God here, they will live separated from God for eternity. Is God going to drag them, beat them over the head, knock them in the head, and change them and drag them into heaven to live among holy people? No. God is too good to encroach upon your will ultimately. It is all an expression of the goodness of God. So when somebody says that he can't be good and have those things, yes, he absolutely can. Now, when you think about that and you try to reconcile all these things together, what we have to remember is this. We have to remember that we have to learn to trust in the goodness of God. If God says something is good, it's good. Can you tell me something that God's ever said was good that you could prove is not good? No. Because here is the highest expression of goodness there is, God. Therefore, whatever God approves of as good, it's good. And all these things are good. You remember when you were raising your children and the first prayer you probably taught them was, God is great, God is good, let us thank Him for our food. By His hands we all are fed. Give us, Lord, our daily bread. Well, that's a good prayer. Most of us probably said, God is great, and we just sort of breezed over, God is good. Let us thank Him for our food. There's a song that goes something like this. It says, God is too wise to be mistaken. You agree with that? Say amen. God is too good to be unkind. Amen? So when you can't trace His hand and you can't figure out what He's doing, What does that leave me to do but to trust his heart? His heart is good. Now, turn, if you will, to Hebrews chapter 12. Because here's a good expression of the goodness of God in a little different light. Will you not agree that most of us would consider things good that are comfortable, convenient, delightful, peaceful, profitable? That's what these things are good. What about pain and suffering and hurt? They don't exactly fall in our category of things that are good, but they do fall into God's category. Look at this. The 12th chapter of Hebrews is about God's discipline. So let's look at two or three verses here. He says in verse 7, "It is for discipline that you endure. God deals with you as with sons, for what son is there or daughter is there whom the father does not discipline? But if you are without discipline, of which all have

afterwards, it yields the peaceable fruit of righteousness. What is he saying? He says that God's discipline, when God has to put a stinging hand to us, when we get out of his will and he disciplines us, he says it's good. Why? It's an expression of God's goodness. Now, here's the reason. Now, watch this. Every one of us who's a father or a mother has said to our children, now, I'm going to spank you, and the reason I am is because I love you. They never got it. You and I didn't get it either, did we? It just didn't click. You mean you spank me, and you telling me that's an expression of love? Yes. And you know what? If a child grows up and doesn't get that point, when God does the same thing, they don't get it from me. You know what? They just keep moving. They step right out into space, and they find themselves in all kinds of horrible messes because they refused. What did they refuse? They refused. You see, from God's viewpoint, we call it discipline. God is being good to stop us from wrecking our life. And so what is, listen, you see, in God's category of what's good is pain, suffering, hurt, trials, tribulations. Because look, go back to Hebrews for a moment. Notice what he says in this passage. He says, all discipline for the moment seems not to be joyful, but sorrowful. Yet to those who have been trained by it, afterwards it yields the peaceable fruit of righteousness. And he says, also we may share in his holiness. Listen, whatever trains me to be holy, whatever trains me to bring me peace and to make me more righteous in the way I live, whatever trains me has got to be good. Well, what about hurt? Yes. What about pain? Yes. What about tribulation? Yes. What about trials? Yes. What about things that I don't like and I'd like to run away from and can't escape? Are those things good? Yes. Why? Because he said God is in the process of causing all things to work together for good to those who love him. So behind every single pain and hurt, tribulation, trial, there is a good God doing what? Working something good in the life of the believer. And when I am able to accept the fact that this is goodness, I'm able to accept the fact that God is being good and he is not being ugly and unkind, something will happen to my thinking. Now let's get this out of the heavenlies and get it down here where you and I are living for a moment. I want you to turn to Psalm 23 and let's talk about how we can experience God's love for us and God's goodness to us. Look at this. All of us know the 23rd Psalm. But I'll bet you if the truth were known, if we were just honest about it, we read this and the Lord is my shepherd. We love that. I shall not want. We love that. Lying down in green pastures and quiet waters and restoring my soul and walking through the valley of the shadow of death, not fearing any evil, rod and staff comforting us, anointing us and so forth. But I'll bet you if the truth is known, when it gets down past that fourth verse, our interest level goes, Look at this. Because it says, thou preparest the table before me in the presence of mine enemies. Thou anointest my head with oil. My cup overflows. Surely goodness and mercy shall follow me all the days of my life, and I will dwell in the house of the Lord forever. Period. I wonder how often we forget this part. Listen, now you have to read this the way God said it. Surely, surely, surely, goodness and mercy are going to follow me all the days of my life. And I'm going to dwell in the house of the Lord. That is his protection, his provision, his love forever. Surely it's going to happen. Now, when he says follow, that word in the Hebrew means to pursue, to get after. Now think about this. What he's saying is that God's goodness is such that, listen, God's goodness is pursuing you and me every day. God is in our presence desiring to pour out his goodness upon you and me every day. In our toils, in our trials, in our ease, in our comfort, in our pleasure, whatever it may be. God is doing what? God desires to pour out his goodness. He says, surely, look at this, surely goodness and mercy will follow me, track me down. It'll come after me. Surely the mercy and the goodness and the love of God, he says, is going to track us down. It'll follow us all the days of our life. Now, if he meant what he said in this passage, then what I have to ask is this. If he says, follow me all the days of my life, this happens to be one of the days of my life. This happens to be one of the days of your life. So if that's true, you and I have the right to expect, anticipate this very day, this God who says, I'm going to follow you with my goodness. He says, I've stored up goodness for you. I've stored up goodness for those who will trust me, those who will obey me. Why does he store it up? He stores it up because he wants to lavish it upon us. He wants to grace us with his goodness, pour out his goodness upon us. Why? Because he's a God.

0: who is good. Hey, listen, if you're a giver, then you've got to be giving. You're frustrated if you can't give if you're a giver. You're looking for ways to give. God is a good God. And what is He doing? He desires to pour out His goodness. He wants to grace us and aboundingly overflow His goodness toward us. And yet, what happens is we walk right through life and we think, well, you know, God is good to some people, but somehow God seems to have left me out. No, He hasn't. What's happened probably is that you have become numb to the good things of God. You've become so enmeshed in other things that you don't see God trying to express His goodness toward you. And oftentimes if it comes in the form of some pain or some difficulty or hardship, more than likely, we don't see that as goodness. And so we complain and moan and groan, well, God, if you were good to me, you would do thus and so. And if you were good, you would do thus and so. And the truth is God is good and what He is doing is good. We just have to get His viewpoint. But I want you to think about this. Think about the whole idea that God by His nature is good and He doesn't change. That no matter what's going on in your life, you see, we said a few moments ago, and I brought up this whole idea of people who have a problem with eternal security. They say, well, you mean to tell me that if I do evil, God's goodness is going to be expressed to me? Right. It's going to be expressed to you in the form of discipline to keep you from walking off the cliff. So even when you and I act ungodly and rebellious, God's goodness is still there. It is not there with a little pat on the head saying, well, bless you. His goodness may come like this to get my attention, but it is still the goodness of God seeking to protect us, seeking to provide for us. Now, so with all that in mind, you say, well, okay, well, how do I get this into my thinking? Well, let me just say, first of all, that I haven't always believed that because I've not always experienced or believed or felt God loving me. And all of us have things to deal with in our life, our upbringing and the way we were taught, things that we learned. And I remember placing in my Bible, the first Bible my mom gave me was a big Thompson Chain reference Bible that I thought I'd died and gone to heaven because it had all the answers to everything in life I thought possible in there. And I still think it's a great Bible in case you own one. And I remember putting in there, given to me by my mother who taught me both the love and the judgment of God. Now, why in the world would I put judgment in there? And I can tell you, in my mind, I'm sure the capital letters of judgment were about 15 points and love was about 2 points. Now, why? Because I grew up in a situation where I don't ever remember in the church anybody ever talking about God being good. God was firm, He was harsh, He was condemning of all sin. There would be a judgment and a hell and the coming of Jesus. So, you know, I grew up thinking, I better behave myself, which was a good idea. But I also grew up under the fear of disobeying God, what would happen to me. I never thought about God being good. I knew in my mind that He loved me, but I never felt it. And so the very idea that God could just be good. Why would God want to be good to me? I can tell you how I used to think. Why would God want to be good to me? I'm not worth being good to. Why would God want to be good to me? All the time God was being good to me. He's been good to me all my life, but you know what? He's been good to you all your life. But you see, I didn't understand that. I didn't understand that God was being good when He allowed things to happen in my life that were tough on me in those days. But that was God's goodness. I can look back now and see that so many things that didn't fit then, that just didn't seem to match, that certainly I wouldn't have considered an expression of God's goodness. I can see now in my life how all of that was God being very, very, very good for me to get me in a position to understand and to be sensitive and to be able to hurt with people later in my life when He was going to do with me whatever He's doing with me now. You see, when you and I get God's viewpoint, and I can think back oftentimes when I've complained to God and told Him I didn't like what was going on, all kinds of complaining I did. Well, I'd get on my knees and get all that stuff behind me and say, okay, now God, what are you saying? Without fail, I'd think, well, thank you, Lord. Thank you very much. I somehow didn't see that. And you'd think that we would, after a while, learn to get on our knees first, get it all straightened out so we wouldn't complain. But we don't, and we never will till Jesus comes. We're still going to enjoy some bit of complaining with the Lord. And that's our human nature. What I want you to see is this. God is a good God. This whole Bible is witness to the fact that God is a good God. And He, listen, you are living in the presence of the goodness of God. You and I live under the umbrella of the goodness of God. Listen, I want you to think about this. Now, have I told you the truth? Say amen.
1: Amen.
0: All right, now. You're committed. Watch this. I want to challenge you that before you get up tomorrow morning, while you're still in the bed, you put it in your own words, but say something like this out of your heart. Father, I just want to thank you today that you are going to pursue me today to pour out your goodness in my life. You said, surely goodness and mercy shall follow me, pursue me, come after me all the days of my life. So, Father, thank you that today that you are going to be looking for ways, and you'll be looking for opportunities, and you'll know them all already. You'll be looking for ways to express your goodness to me today. Father, I want to walk in your will today, and I want to be able to identify those expressions of your goodness so that tonight I can just spend my time praising you and thanking you before I go to bed, thanking you for all the expressions of your goodness, because I know that today I'm going to live and walk under the canopy of your goodness all day long. Now, I want to challenge you to do something. You say, suppose I wake up and feel terrible. Well, are you going to go by your feelings? You're going to go by the truth. Now, think about this. I'll challenge you to do something. If you will wake up 21 mornings, don't ask me why 21, just take my word for it. If you will wake up 21 mornings thanking God for His goodness, that today that you're going to live in His goodness, live under the canopy of His goodness, that you're going to experience His goodness, you're going to look for the evidences of His goodness, you're going to thank Him for His goodness, thank Him for the fact that you are going to live in the goodness and under the expressions of the goodness of God today. 21 days. Something's going to happen to your thinking about God, about what's happening around you, what's happening in you, what's happening to you. And listen, something will happen on the inside of you that will absolutely change your perspective about your relationship to God. You know what else will happen? God will begin to be able to express His goodness to you in ways that now are all plugged up. You see, He says in this passage in Psalms, He said, He has stored up His goodness for those who obey Him. You want God's goodness in your life? Obey Him. Imagine how much goodness you and I have already missed. People say, well, my circumstances, I just never have had any luck. Maybe it's because you decided to do it your way. And maybe you need to step up to the will of God and say, Father, I humble myself before you. I choose to be obedient to you. Now, God, I want to watch you express your goodness to me. Do you think God's going to disappoint you? No way. Listen, God is not going to disappoint you. If you walk away and forget that challenge, all you're going to do is cheat yourself out of the goodness of God that He wants to express in your life today. You say, well, but suppose I'm not a Christian. How does this apply to me? Well, remember this now. Romans chapter 2, he says that God will even express some good things to those who are unbelievers, but they're very limited. And His goal is to bring you to a saving knowledge of Christ. You try to take advantage of that and say, I'm just going to live on in sin. I'm just going to believe somehow God's going to be good to me anyway. Well, my friend, you have a rude awakening. God will be good to you, but it'll be in a form that you will not enjoy. It's called divine discipline. It can sting so badly, hurt so badly, become so painfully, you'll wish you had chosen our Lord. I want to ask you to be wise and trust the Lord Jesus Christ as your personal Savior. Just tell Him, Lord, confessing my sins to you, I've blown it, I've messed it up, I've had my way, I've complained, God. I know I've missed a lot of good blessings that you would have given me. I'm trusting Jesus as my Savior today, and He'll save you right now. The more we understand the goodness of God, the more our praise will be authentic and genuine and holy unto the Lord. Amen. Father, we love you and praise you this morning. Thank you for being good to us. And now as we sing your praises, I pray that somebody will trust the Lord Jesus as their Savior. And someone else, dear Father, will stand, maybe many of us stand and say, Father, forgive me. I have overlooked. I've been so busy looking at myself. I have failed to see the wonderful, wonderful, wonderful, abundant, overflowing expressions of your goodness to me. For we ask it in Jesus' name. Amen.
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0: Could God make a mistake? That is, could He do something that would be senseless, in fact, foolish, an act of folly, that would be a disgrace? Well, He says in His Word, of course, He says, you remember, He says, my ways are not your ways, nor my thoughts your thoughts. My ways are higher than your ways, and my thoughts are higher than your thoughts. Could God do something foolish and senseless? Well, you and I can look at one incident in the Bible, and from a human perspective, you and I might question, well, was that an act of wisdom, or was that sheer folly? Because you see, if you put yourself back 2,000 years ago or thereabouts, and you listen to the Christian message in those days, people had a whole different attitude about it than we have today, especially those of us who are believers. And what appears to us today to be certainly an act of wisdom on the part of God certainly was everything but wisdom on the part of whoever this God was. For example, what kind of God is this that would crucify His own Son? What kind of God is this who would allow Himself to be crucified by His enemies? So it all boils down to this. Either the crucifixion of Jesus Christ was an act of folly, of foolishness, or it was a divine act of wisdom. Which one was it? And what was the purpose of it? And what effect does it have in your life and my life these 1900 and some years later? So I want you to turn, if you will, to 1 Corinthians, and I want us to look at the first chapter and beginning in the 18th verse, because Paul answers this question in this passage. 1 Corinthians chapter 1, verse 18. I want us to read through the 31st verses because these are very important verses about the cross. And then I want to say that I want to ask you to listen very carefully because I not only want to explain what the cross is all about, but I want to talk about the heart of the cross. That is, what is the very essence of what all of this is about? Why is it that God couldn't have come up with some better idea than this for the salvation of man? Well, beginning in verse 18 of the first chapter, Paul says, "For the word of the cross is to those who are perishing foolishness, but to us who are being saved, it is the power of God. For it is written, I will destroy the wisdom of the wise, and the cleverness of the clever I will set aside. Where is the wise man? Where is the scribe? Where is the debater of this age? Has not God made foolish the wisdom of the world? And for since the wisdom of God, the world through its wisdom did not come to know God." Now look at that. He says you cannot come to know God by human reasoning. It doesn't work that way. God was well pleased through the foolishness of the message preached. What was the message? The message of the cross. To save those who believe. For indeed, Jews ask for signs, and Greeks, or the unbelievers, search for wisdom. But we preach Christ crucified, to Jews a stumbling block, and to Gentiles foolishness. But to those who are the called, both Jews and Greeks, Christ the power of God and the wisdom of God. Because the foolishness of God is wiser than men, and the weakness of God is stronger than men. For consider your calling, brethren, that there were not many wise according to the flesh, not many mighty, not many noble. But God has chosen the foolish things of the world to shame the wise. And God has chosen the weak things of the world to shame the things that are strong. And the base things, the lowly things of the world, and the despised, God has chosen the things that are not, that He might nullify the things that are. Now, for what reason? That no man should boast before God. But by His doing, you are in Christ Jesus, who became to us wisdom from God, and righteousness, and sanctification, and redemption. That just as it is written, let him who boasts, boast in the Lord. Now remember that the Apostle Paul, who wrote this to the Corinthians, was the most aggressive enemy of the church the world had ever known. And one of the primary reasons he was such an aggressive enemy was this. The Apostle Paul could not even fathom the idea that anyone would believe that a God would allow himself to be crucified, that a Messiah could be crucified. And yet when he was transformed on the Damascus Road in his conversion experience, the Bible says that God not only transformed him, but he took time to go away with the Lord and listen to God and let God reveal to him the truth. And this is why he is so strong about the cross. Look, if you will, in this first chapter, go back to the 17th verse. And Paul says about himself and his own ministry, he says, "For Christ did not send me to baptize, but to preach the gospel, not in cleverness of speech, that the cross of Christ should not be void." He said, God didn't send me to proclaim the gospel in any fashion that would in any way take away from the message and the power of the cross. The second chapter of 1 Corinthians, he says, as he writes them concerning his preaching, when he came to them, he said in the first verse of chapter 2, "When I came to you, brethren, I did not come with superiority of speech or of wisdom, proclaiming to you the testimony of God." Now look at this. "For I determined not to know anything among you except Jesus Christ and him crucified. And I was with you in weakness and in fear and in much trembling. And my message and my preaching were not in persuasive words of wisdom, but in demonstration of the Spirit and the power, that your faith should not rest on the wisdom of men, but on the power of God." He said, now when I came, I had one message, and that is the message of the cross. Then if you'll turn over to Galatians, 1 Corinthians, 2 Corinthians, Galatians, and look if you will in the 6th chapter, the last chapter of Galatians, and then look at what Paul says. He says in this 14th verse, this will tell you his estimation of the cross. He says in verse 14 of Galatians 6, "But may it never be that I should boast except in the cross of our Lord Jesus Christ, through which the world has been crucified to me and I to the world." This man who said about himself in 1 Timothy, as he was writing young Timothy, in describing his attitude toward Jesus and toward the church and everything that the church stood for, he made a very strong statement and a very strong confession of himself. He said in 1 Timothy chapter 1, he said, "I thank the Lord Jesus who strengthened me because he considered me faithful, putting me into service, even though I was formerly a blasphemer about Jesus and a persecutor and a violent aggressor." And he says, "Yet I was shown mercy because I acted ignorantly and in an unbelief." Now, when you look at the message of the Apostle Paul, what you're going to find is this. You're going to find the message of the cross all the way through the preaching and the teaching of the Apostle Paul. Why is that true? Because this man understood that the heart of the whole Christian faith is wrapped up in the cross. That apart from the crucifixion of Jesus Christ, there is no hope, there is no salvation, there is no forgiveness, there's no hope of anything. The cross of Jesus Christ, the blood of Jesus, is absolutely the red thread that runs from Genesis chapter 1 all the way to the end of the scripture. Anyone who belittles the cross, I'm here to tell you, it is the next thing to blaspheming God, because this is the heart of the whole Christian message. And when I hear that some denomination or some religious group would go through their hymn book and take out all the songs that have to do with the cross and all the songs that have to do with the blood, I know they have chosen to backslide wholesale. They have chosen to take a razor blade and cut the heart out of the whole Christian message. The whole message of the Christian faith is the message of the cross. I think the cross of Jesus Christ is the most sacred symbol there is on the face of this globe, because it represents everything you and I believe in. It is a sacred thing. So we might ask ourselves the question and look at it in this light, and that is, was the cross an act of folly? Was it an act of foolishness on the part of God? Was it that or was it not? Now, to the Romans, for example, they said this is absolutely ridiculous, because how could your God be so weak as to allow his enemies to crucify him? Remembering that Rome stood for power, as a symbol of power. They dominated the known world of their day. And so wherever Rome ruled, power and authority and dominion ruled. And so the very idea, the thought, the message of the Christian faith that this group of followers of this man called Jesus were preaching about the cross, of all the symbols, that was the most despicable of all. Because the cross is that which Rome crucified their insurrectionists, their criminals on, and slaves. But a Roman citizen would not be crucified. And so the very idea that the Christian message was a message about a cross, you're asking us to believe in this Jesus who was so weak that he was crucified? No way. It was a totally unacceptable message to the Gentiles of their day or to the Romans. Well, look at the Greeks, for example. They said, wait a minute, this is not even reasonable. I mean, we're seeking wisdom. We want wisdom. There's nothing wise about a God who was so weak and who would even think about crucifying his own son, who would even think about that if he is God, he would allow his son to be crucified by enemies. There's no way to reason and to rationalize the very fact that a God would choose to save his people by killing his own son. Absolutely unreasonable, absolutely unacceptable. So you come to the Jews, and the Jews would say this. The Jews of their day, and this is the thing that caused such rage in Paul. The Apostle Paul raged against the believers because he said it is absolutely the most dishonorable thing that he could think of that his fellow Hebrews would follow a man who was crucified. Because crucifixion meant hanging on a tree. And he could go back and quote them out of Deuteronomy and say, does not the scriptures of the Old Testament, or he wouldn't call it that, does not the scriptures say that one who hangs upon a tree, that God curses him? How can this man be God? How can he be a savior when he's under the curse of Jehovah God? That's the way they thought. And so if you look at it from their perspective, there was nothing very reasonable about the crucifixion of Jesus. It seemed to be a very senseless act. In fact, a Hebrew would have said, listen, they would say, you can't have this. Messiah speaks of majesty, power, triumph. That is, Messiah speaks of everything we hope for, everything we dream of. Messiah speaks of that which is all-powerful, all-majestic, all-exalted. And a cross speaks of failure and humiliation and defeat. And you're telling us that you want us to believe that this is the Son of God when he represents everything we want to escape. Humiliation, slavery, defeat. Our Messiah is one who is exalted, all-powerful, majestic. He's the one who will come in triumphant array to deliver us from these Romans. Don't give us this message about Jesus being the Messiah. So if you look at it from a human point of view, from a human perspective, they had a lot of good arguments. They said, well, first of all, it's not reasonable. And no Jew could figure out how a crucified Messiah could fit into their theology. Because they could go back and talk about the Messiah coming and being a deliverer and being triumphant and all the things that they were expecting. And yet, here we are talking about this man who is crucified, and the message now that they are spreading everywhere is the message of the crucified Christ. It didn't make any sense. Oh, they claimed that he was resurrected. It didn't make any sense. If he were God, he would never have let that happen to him. So their idea was they didn't believe in him. Because it was an act of folly. It would have been a foolish act on the part of God to allow his only begotten son, as they proclaimed that he was, to be crucified. So you and I in the 20th century, we look back and we say, well, you know, to us, we understand that Jesus Christ was crucified for our sins. And so we accept that. But you put yourself in their position and it didn't seem all that simple. Because you and I have 1900 and some years, plus we have the Word of God, plus we have Paul's explanation. And so we have an explanation of what happened. But in those days, it didn't look like that. And this is why Paul said he aggressively tried to destroy the church, persecuted them. Why? Because this was like bad gossip. This was a mad message. This was an insane message that a man who allowed himself to be beaten and crucified could claim to be the Messiah. Absolutely ridiculous from all human point of view. But did not God say that he would confound the wisdom of this world? Did he not say that no man comes to God by his own wisdom? And he said in this passage, he said now to the Greeks, he says, this is all foolishness. And he says to the Jews, it's a stumbling block. And even today, the crucifixion of Jesus Christ would be a stumbling block to many. So when you look at it from their perspective, it looks very foolish, totally unreasonable, and therefore they said, no, we can't accept that message. But now let's look at it from God's viewpoint. Is the message of the cross an act of foolishness and folly on the part of God, or is it an act of divine wisdom? And all of us who believe us know that the crucifixion of Jesus Christ was an act of awesome divine wisdom. What I want to do is to give you some reasons why I believe and why I know that it was an act of wisdom on the part of God. So as you look at this passage and notice what he says now, he's challenging them. He says, to the Corinthians, where is the wise man? Step up. Where is the scribe in all your learning? Step up. Where is the debater of this age? I'm willing to take you on. Has not God made foolish the wisdom of the world? For since in the wisdom of God, the world through its wisdom did not come to know God, because it does not fit in the human reasoning that a man who claimed to be God, allow himself to be crucified and die, claimed to have been resurrected from the dead, what can he do for someone who lives in the 20th century? Well, it was an act of awesome wisdom on the part of God, first of all, because this. Number one, the crucifixion of Jesus Christ was God's way of revealing to the world in a very fresh new way who he was and what he is like. When you look at the crucifixion of Jesus Christ, what is the message? It is the message of God's unconditional love for mankind. And if you'll turn to, well, you know John 3:16 by heart. Why don't we say it together? For God so loved the world, but have everlasting life. We know that the crucifixion of Jesus Christ was an act of unconditional love. But I want you to look, if you will, in Romans chapter 5 for a moment. And notice, if you will, what he says in verse 8. He says, God demonstrated. What was his demonstration? The cross. God demonstrated his own love toward us in that while we were sinners, Christ Jesus was crucified. It was God's demonstration of his awesome love for us, that you and I are the objects of the love of God, and his love is so great and was so great that he sent his only begotten Son of this world to die for us. You see, the religions of the world do not know of a loving God. The religions of the world in that day, even as of today, they did not understand anything about a loving Father, a loving God. Their gods were gods that had to be pleased. Their gods were gods that had to be appeased. They had to offer all these offerings and go through all kinds of contortions and punish themselves and go through all kinds of denial in order to please and appease their God. But in the crucifixion of Jesus Christ, what was the Father saying? The Father was saying, I love you unconditionally, and my offer to the world is the offer of forgiveness. And so it was an expression of the love of God. There was a second thing that God did in exercising his wisdom by giving us the cross. And I want you to turn to Romans chapter 3 for a moment. This is probably, if not the most important, one of the most important. I believe it's the most important passage in all the Bible that describes why Jesus Christ came into this world and died on the cross. It was not an act of folly. It was not foolish and senseless. In this passage of Scripture, here is the absolute core of the wisdom of God, the core of what the message of the cross is all about. When someone says, what is the cross all about? Romans chapter 3 is what the cross is all about. Now look at this. Now I may ask you a couple of questions, so listen carefully. He says, for example, in the verse that we all memorized earlier in life, he says in verse 23 of this third chapter of Romans, Romans 3, verse 23, look, for all have sinned and come short of the glory of God. Many of us memorized that early in our life. I wish somebody had kept going and then explained to me the rest of it, because that verse tells me what a terrible mess I'm in, but it doesn't tell me how to get out of it. But look, if you will, in beginning in verse 24, being justified as a gift, not as something we work for, being justified as a gift by his grace through the redemption which is in Christ Jesus, whom God, speaking of Jesus, displayed, that is on the cross, displayed publicly as a sacrifice in his blood through faith. This was to demonstrate his righteousness, because in the forbearance of the patience of God, he passed over, forgave the sins of previously committed. For the demonstration, I say, of his righteousness at the present time, that he might be just and the justifier of the one who has faith in Jesus. Where then is boasting? Now, you say, well, what in the world does that mean? So I want you to listen carefully. I want all you teenagers to get both ears turned this way. Every adult, because I want to explain to you something. If you'll understand this, you will understand the rest of your life what this cross is all about. What in the world did God have in mind by having his son nailed to two pieces of wood? Well, I mean, what in the world is this all about? Well, let's look at it now. Listen carefully. In the Garden of Eden, when man sinned against God, the whole human race was poisoned. That's why he says, for all have sinned and come short of the glory of God, all of us have sinned against him. Now, God said to them, in the day that you eat of the fruit of this tree, ye shall surely die. The curse of God, which was the curse of death, was upon Adam and Eve. And so therefore, this was God's decree. He says, in the day that you eat of it, ye shall surely die, period. He didn't say, except, if, and, but, give you three or four different chances. That is, the curse of death is upon those who sin. Adam and Eve chose to sin against God. Every single one of us has chosen to sin against God. Therefore, the ultimate death penalty, which is ultimate separation from God, rests upon every single person. It rests upon the whole coming human race, because it was born in Adam and Eve. So that the whole human race, the billions of people who would be born from Adam and Eve, all under the curse of eternal separation from God, eternal death, because he's a holy God and cannot tolerate sin. So now, how can God do anything about what appears to be, humanly speaking, a dilemma? And so what I want you to see in this passage is God's explanation of what happened. Now look carefully. He says that being justified as a gift by his grace, to be justified means to be declared, now listen to this, to be declared not guilty. What does justified mean? Not guilty. He says being declared not guilty. As a gift. Now look at that. As a gift. Not something I deserve. Not something I've worked for. But being declared not guilty as a result of a gift from God. Now what is this gift? Look at this. He says, through the redemption which is in Christ Jesus. That is, through the fact that God paid our penalty for our sin. That's what redemption's all about. To redeem something is to buy it back. Now let me clarify something. Somebody says, well, now wait a minute. Who did God buy it back from? Did he buy it back from the devil? No. Now listen carefully. When the Bible talks about our being redeemed, that is being purchased, the purchase of our salvation, that doesn't mean that God paid Satan off in order to save us. It means that God satisfied his own demand. That is, God had a demand, and his demand was that the wages of sin is death. And the only way to pay the penalty is in the death of another, of someone. Either that person dies in their sin, or someone else pays the price, but death is the penalty. And so, therefore, when God says he redeemed us, he didn't pay Satan off. He simply satisfied his own claim on us, and that is that the penalty of our sin is death. When Jesus Christ went to the cross, his death was a sacrificial payment. He was a substitute in your behalf and my behalf. So watch what happens. So therefore he says, whom God displayed, that is Jesus, publicly as a sacrifice in his blood through faith. This was, now listen carefully, this was to demonstrate his righteousness. Whose righteousness? The righteousness of God. Because the question is this, how can God be right? How can he be a just God? How can he be a truthful God when he said, the day that you eat that fruit, you shall surely die. The soul that sinneth, it shall die. How can God do anything about man's dilemma when God has already said, when you eat, death is the curse? So he says, to demonstrate his righteousness, for in the patience of God, he passed over the sins previously committed. For the demonstration of his righteousness at the present time is that he might be just and the justifier of the one who has faith in Jesus. Now, what does he mean? Now, listen carefully. So God, seeing the position of man that he is absolutely, totally, helplessly, and hopelessly lost. Now, how can God intervene in man's behalf and still at the same time remain this holy, just God that he is? There was only one way in the mind of an all-wise God. This all-wise God who sacrificed his only begotten son was not committing an act of folly. He was doing the one thing that he could do in order to remain the true God that he was, and at the same time justify, declare guilty people not guilty, and at the same time remain the faithful God so that all of our life, you and I who know him as our Savior, could trust him to be absolutely faithful to every single thing he said. If he ever violated one of his principles, if he ever told a lie, if he ever violated one of his own laws, you and I would say, well, if he violated that one, he may violate this one. If he promised that and he didn't fulfill that, how do I know he's not, he may fail at this promise? In order for God to remain the God that he is and that he was, here's what he did. Because every man was a sinner, he came into this world in human flesh, walked among men. He came in order to die. And so God the Father sent his only begotten Son as the substitute for you and me and every other person on the face of this earth and all who've lived before us, placed all of the sin of all mankind upon this sinless Savior, this sinless Christ, and God the Father crucified his own Son. We say, well, the Romans did it. They only carried out the will of God. We can say the Pharisees, the Sadducees, and the Jews did it. They only carried out the will of God. It was the will of Almighty God to crucify his only begotten Son. It was God's all-wise way of doing what? Of being able to save you and me, and at the same time be the just, righteous God that he is. So what did he demonstrate at the cross? That he is a righteous God. That he could save mankind with all of our sinfulness and all of our wickedness and all of our violence, and at the same time remain a just God who said, the soul that sinneth, it shall die. The only reason you and I are not facing eternal separation from God today is that God the Father sent his only begotten Son and nailed him to the tree, put all of your sins, guilt on him, and killed him at Calvary. And in so doing, what he did, he satisfied his own demand as the ultimate judge for the penalty of sin. That's what the cross is all about. No cross, no forgiveness. No cross, there cannot be any forgiveness, because if Jesus had not died in your place, in my place, Almighty God could not be a just God, a righteous God who tells the truth and who could be depended upon in every single circumstance of life. That is what the cross is all about. And so when somebody says, well, was that an act of folly or was it an act of divine wisdom? It was an act of absolute divine wisdom, because in the choice of sending Jesus to the cross, what was he doing? He was expressing his unconditional love for us. Jesus said, if I be lifted up, I will draw all men to me. Listen, what was he doing? He was demonstrating his righteousness, that he could declare guilty those who are guilty and declare them righteous and not guilty. He also was demonstrating his faithfulness. For example, all through the Old Testament, from the beginning in the Garden of Eden, when he placed skins upon the naked bodies of Adam and Eve and clothed them, every single sacrifice, all down through the centuries, what were these sacrifices but foreshadowings? They were symbols. They were pictures. They were God's way of saying in a physical way, because they didn't have the scriptures as you and I have them. He wanted them to see in a physical way what sin cost. And so they take that precious, spotless little lamb, take it before the priest, confess their sins, put their hands on his head. The priest cut his throat. The blood was shed. And what happened? The death of that lamb. What was God saying to every person who came? The Day of Atonement for Israel, putting their sins on the goat and sending him out to die. It was God's way of saying the penalty of sin is death. The penalty of sin is death. The only salvation is death. And so therefore, all of those were symbols of the coming of the Lord Jesus Christ, whom John the Baptist identified at the Jordan when he said, behold, the Lamb of God who takes away the sin of the world. John understood something of what was happening. Those around him probably had little or no understanding of that. When Jesus Christ was hanging upon the cross, what was that? That was the last lamb. That was the final lamb. That's why the veil in the temple was rent from top to bottom. God split that thing wide open for the simple reason he was saying, now every single person has access to Almighty God, because the final sacrifice has been paid. The ultimate sacrifice has been paid. God died in behalf of your sin and my sin. That's what the cross is all about. And that's what he's saying in this passage. So when you and I read, for example, the 53rd chapter of Isaiah, and most of us know a lot about some things about that chapter, and we're familiar with it, listen to these two verses and see if you don't think this sounds like a crucifixion. Look at this. Surely our griefs he himself bore, our sorrows he carried. And verse 4 and 5, if you're looking that up, chapter 53, he says, yet we ourselves esteemed him stricken, smitten of God and afflicted. Not smitten of man, smitten of God and afflicted. But he was pierced through for our transgressions, crushed for our iniquities. The chastening for our well-being fell upon him. By his scourging we are healed. And all we like sheep have gone astray. Each of one has turned to his own way. Does that not sound like a crucifixion? The scourging beforehand, being pierced, being crushed. Jesus Christ, well, listen, he was emotionally crushed. What was it he was talking about when he said, Father, if this cup can pass from me? Oftentimes people translate that or interpret that to mean that what he was trying to do, he was trying to see if there's any other way for man to be redeemed without going to the cross. That was not what Jesus had in mind. Here's what he had in mind. What he had in mind was the thing that he abhorred above everything else. When he was wrestling in the garden and he was saying, this cup, this cup, this cup, can this cup pass from me? He was not asking, could the crucifixion pass? He knew that he was the lamb slain before the foundation of the world. What he was asking was, Father, is there any way for us to bring this about without me being separated from you? Listen, from eternity past, God the Father and God the Son had been in such absolute perfect oneness of intimate relationship that humanly speaking, we can't even describe. The very idea of him being separated from someone, from God the Father, was the most abhorrent thing he could think of. Is there any other way? Father, not my will, but your will be done. Father, is there any way we can do this? And the answer was no. When Jesus Christ went to the cross, he was crucified for your sins and mine. He bore our sin debt in full. And listen, the pain of the crucifixion, listen, was not just nails or spikes in his hands and feet, but it was the fact in those moments when he said, my God, why have you forsaken me? It was being separated from God the Father for that period of time that he experienced hell on this earth, because separation from God the Father will be hell indeed. What did he do? He died in your behalf, in my behalf, as a substitutionary lamb. The crucifixion of Jesus Christ is the heart of the whole message. When there's no crucifixion, there isn't anything left. Listen, if there's no crucifixion, what we are saying is, we'll make it. We'll be good enough. We'll work hard enough. We'll give enough. We'll do whatever's necessary. And there is absolutely no basis for that whatsoever. So it demonstrates the righteousness of God, the love of God. It demonstrates to us the faithfulness of God, but it also demonstrates to us the power of God. Think about this. You're talking about the awesome power of God. That, listen, in one act in human history, in a brief moment of time, from the very beginning until the end of time, however how many years we have left on this earth, in one act, through one man, in one place, on the spot of this earth we call Jerusalem, God Almighty paid the sin debt of the entire world from beginning to end in the death of one man. That is the most momentous act that has ever happened on this globe. Nothing will ever match it unless it is the coming of the Lord Jesus Christ back to this earth. But until now and until he comes, nothing can match it. That's why people flock to Jerusalem. That's why people flock to see where was Jesus Christ crucified. For those of us who are believers, it was an awesome act of the wisdom of God. But these are just a few reasons why I believe that it was an act of wisdom. First of all, that it revealed who God is and what he's like. A second reason is this, and that is, if you'll turn to Colossians chapter 2, and it's all wrapped up one verse, because it exposed Satan for what he is. Exposed him for what he was and what he is. Absolutely took away his power. And if you'll notice in this, look if you will, in the 13th verse. And when you were dead in your transgressions, that's Colossians 2 now, And when you were dead in your transgressions and the uncircumcision of your flesh, he made you alive together with him, that is, bringing about a new birth in our life, having forgiven us of all of our transgressions. Now, here's what he did. He says, having canceled out the certificate of debt. Now, here's what would happen. When a Roman prisoner was to be executed or whatever, they would have an inscription that had a list of his crimes. And so here's what he says about us. God the Father, through the death of his Son, cancel out the certificate of debt consisting of decrees against us. Which means that God now looks upon your life and my life. He does. Listen, it's blank. There is no certificate of death. There's no certificate of crimes. You and I are the forgiven children of God. He says he canceled it out, consisting of decrees against us, which was hostile to us. He's taken it out of the way, having nailed it to the cross. Look, he says God took your list. He took your sin list. He took your sin list and mine. What's on that sin list? Here's what's on the sin list, and this is the wisdom of God. Here's the power of God. He took your sin list, which included every single sin that you and I have ever committed or ever will commit. Imagine how long that is. Everything you and I will ever do. And he says he canceled it out. He took it out of the way. And if you and I could look at the cross the way God the Father sees it, here's what he saw. On that cross is the Lord Jesus Christ. And on that cross is your death certificate with all your sins. And he said he nailed it to the cross. When Jesus Christ, listen, when he went to the cross, he took all of our certificates with him. Every single one of us. And so when we come to receive him as our Savior, listen, in that moment, the execution of our salvation takes place, and we are the forgiven child of God forever and ever and ever. He took it upon himself. He nailed it to the tree. Now he says, verse 14, having canceled out the certificate of debt, then he comes to verse 15 and he says, when he, that is God the Father, disarmed the rulers and authorities, made a public display of them, having triumphed over them, that is God absolutely dethroned Satan, absolutely destroyed his power, so that today, now listen carefully, Satan has absolutely no power whatsoever in the life of a believer unless we choose to give him power to do so. The Bible says that when you and I were saved, the Holy Spirit came into our life and baptized us in the person of Jesus Christ and sealed us under the day of redemption. We have God living on the inside of us. God Almighty living on the inside of us in the power of the Holy Spirit. He who is within you is greater than he that's in the world. So therefore, Satan can tempt us, try us. Does he not say, no temptation has taken you but such as is common to man. But God who is faithful will not allow you to be tempted more than you be able to bear, so that you can, he says, so that you may be able not to escape it, but that you may be able to bear it. We do not have to choose disobedience to God. Why? Because at the cross, Satan's power was canceled. Listen, he thought, I'm sure, that somehow this was the death of the Son of God. This was it. And yet, what seemed to be a moment of triumph for Satan was an absolute moment of total defeat, because the Father was nailing the certificate of death for all of humanity upon his Son, crucifying him in that moment and doing what? Declaring all who will receive him as not guilty. Past, present, and future sins, absolutely not guilty. Now, I want you to notice something else here, because when I look at what happened here and begin to examine it from God's viewpoint, I see something else. Not only what he did to Satan, exposing him, triumphing over him and defeating him, not only expressing his love toward us and just demonstrating his righteousness and his faithfulness and his power, but I want you to see something else that happens here, because in the cross, and I believe this is a primary reason that you and I can say that it's an act of absolute divine wisdom and certainly not folly, is because of its eternal consequences on us in specific things. For example, he says in 1 Peter chapter 1, look at that for a moment. Here's one of those passages that you need to underline in your Bible if you don't have it underlined. And I'm coming to something very, very, very important that's the absolute bottom line of the cross. So stay with me. Look at this. 1 Peter chapter 1. He says in verse 18, knowing that you are not redeemed, you are not purchased, remember now, not purchased from the devil, satisfying the demand of God, that you were not purchased with perishable things like silver or gold from your futile way of life inherited from your forefathers, but with, listen, redeemed with the precious blood as of a lamb, unblemished, spotless, the blood of Christ. For he was foreknown before the foundation of the world, but has appeared to these in last times for your sake. Now, he says you and I were redeemed by the blood of the Lamb. That is, God purchased us. He paid the price for your sins and mine. So what is the effect? The effect is that you and I are the children of God, that we have been forgiven of our sin. I want you to notice the second thing that's true here about us, and that is if you go back to Romans chapter 5 for a moment, and look what he says about the fact that his death at Calvary also reconciled us. That is, not only have we been saved from our sins, but he's brought us back into a right relationship with the Father. For he says in this 10th verse of Romans 5, for if while we were enemies, we were reconciled to God through what? Through the death of his Son. Much more, having been reconciled, we should be saved by his life. And not only this, but we also exult in God through our Lord Jesus Christ, through whom we have now received the reconciliation. That is, not only has God redeemed us and purchased us, but the Bible says that he has reconciled us. He's brought us back into a right relationship with him so that you and I daily can walk in intimate relationship with him. A third effect upon your life and my life is the fact, he says in 1 John chapter 1, look there in verse 7 of 1 John 1. And for new believers, that's Revelation, Jude, 3rd, 2nd, 1st John from the back. Listen to what he says. He says, but if we walk in the light as he is in the light, the blood of Jesus Christ, his Son, is cleansing us from all sin. What does that mean? Here's what it means. The blood of Jesus Christ, listen, it's like you and I were floating in a river of forgiveness. We are standing upon a rock of forgiveness. We are under the umbrella of God's forgiveness. When the Son of God went to the cross, God the Father placed all of your sin upon him. Remember that certificate that had every single thought, every action, every sinful idea we've ever had. He says, all of that was nailed to the cross. Therefore, we have been declared justified, no longer guilty in the eyes of God. Now watch this. He says, we have been reconciled and we are living in the forgiveness of God. Because that word means that the blood of Jesus Christ is continually forgiving us of our sin, for example. Let's say that suppose you had been a Christian about 4 or 5 months and you didn't know anything about God much at all, and so you didn't have any background, and so but you know you're saved, no doubt about it. You had a habit of drinking before you were saved. And so when things get a little rough, you'd start drinking. But you got saved, hadn't had a drink, hadn't even wanted any. And then a real catastrophe takes place in life, the death of a loved one, maybe a husband, a wife, a child, or some real tragic accident happens, and you're not instructed in the Word of God. You don't know where to go for some verses of Scripture to encourage you, and you don't have anybody you can talk to personally. And so what happens? In that moment of weakness, the old flesh would say, well, if you want to get through this, then you need to get through this and just go ahead and drink a little bit. It's not going to hurt you. You'll get over it. Let's say, for example, that person absolutely went out and just got totally shot and drunk. On their way home, killed in an automobile accident. Would they die and go to heaven or die and go to hell? Why would that man go to heaven? Conduct wasn't very good. Behavior wasn't very good. Why would he go to heaven? Because what saved him was not conduct. What saved him was not behavior. What saved him was he placed his faith in the person of Jesus Christ in his shed blood at Calvary. Now, if that person could be lost, what kind of assurance do we have? Now watch this carefully. If that person would go out and let's say because of some tragedy and then a moment of weakness, they got shot and drunk and just died in this accident. Well, some people would say, well, man, if you get shot and drunk and you die in accident, you're going to hell. Now, I want you to listen real carefully because I could be misunderstood. I'm opposed to drinking in every form. I think it is absolute disaster. If you think you like it, look at your automobile insurance, because therein you see part of the cost of people's drunkenness. So it is a sin against God. And it is a crime against society to destroy other people's lives by drinking and carousing and carrying on and costing somebody else their life. That's not the issue here. The issue here is this. If I could do anything, If I could commit any sin now that I have been saved by the grace of God and died not having asked the Lord Jesus Christ to forgive me, what assurance do I have of salvation? None. Because you say, well, now wait a minute now. But which sin? That's my next question. Because sin is sin in God's eyes. So if you told a terrible lie on somebody and you didn't confess it and you got killed, would you die and go to hell? Oh, you said, no, I was thinking about rape, murder, and things like that. Well, that's what you're thinking about, but what does God think about? Sin is sin on the part of God. What I want you to see is this, that God in His forgiveness not only saved you, watch, listen carefully, once and for all at Calvary, when you trust Him as your Savior, but He says the blood of Jesus Christ, His Son, is continually cleansing us from all sin. So that when you and I come to confess our sins to Him, what we're doing is we are getting ourselves back in right fellowship with God. It isn't that God has walked away from us. Listen, God has never walked away from one of His children. He cannot. He would not. We walk away from Him.

There's no such thing as sin without penalty. But the penalty is never death for the child of God. Because, listen, when we confess our sins, that brings us back into fellowship with Him. The estrangement's over. Intimacy is regained once again. And so, one of the demonstrations of the love of God, what happened at the cross, is that the Father so arranged His redemptive plan that not only in one step, and one act of faith am I forgiven of my sin, but from that moment on, I live in the forgiveness of Almighty God. That is the awesome power of the cross. And there's something else that happened here that most of us do not believe. Turn to 2 Corinthians chapter 5. 2 Corinthians chapter 5. Look at this verse. You see, the cross is a divine act of the wisdom of God. And look at the effect upon us. Not only has He redeemed us and reconciled us to God the Father and brought us back in right relationship, walking in the forgiveness of our sin every day, but He says, look at this, verse 21 of chapter 5, He, that is God, made Him, Jesus, who knew no sin, to be what? Sin. That is, that doesn't mean that Jesus became sinful, but it means that God placed all of our sin upon Him on our behalf, in our behalf, as a substitute, that you and I might become the righteousness of God in Him. We are clothed in the righteousness of God. That is the work of the cross. Now listen. Now, the reason you don't feel righteous, or the reason you say, well, I don't think about myself as being righteous, I'll tell you why. Because most of us grew up with this idea. Somebody says, well, you know, I'm just a sinner saved by grace. Praise the Lord. Praise the Lord. And I think, oh, whoever came up with that idea? I'm just a sinner saved by grace. Now, I want you to think about something. If that's the way you think about yourself, it has a terrible negative effect upon you and the way you live. Because if I get up tomorrow morning and say, Lord, I just want to thank you that I'm a sinner saved by grace. Thank you very much. Then I have already affirmed my sinfulness for the day. I have already affirmed the fact that I can expect to sin. Because I just said, God, I know that I'm just a sinner saved by grace. Now, let me ask you this. Now, be honest with me. How many of you think about yourself as being a saint? A saint. Yeah, see, it's so strange that some people have to repeat it three times. They'll tell you how strange it is. Somebody said, a what? And I said, a saint. They said, a what? S-A-I-N-T. Saint. I'm not talking about some saint that somebody worships. I'm talking about a godly saint. Well, somebody says, no, you don't know me. Well, I probably don't, but that's not the issue. You see, we don't think of ourselves as being righteous or being saints. We think of ourselves as being sinners. But what does God say about us? He says, we have the righteousness of Christ. Now, what does that mean? Here's what it means. When you and I trusted Jesus Christ as our personal Savior, He came to live on the inside of us. Listen, our righteousness has nothing to do with our conduct or our behavior. It has to do with the person of Christ on the inside of us. We have been made righteous. We still have our humanness and our flesh. And we can choose whenever we choose to act out of character. Out of character for a believer is to sin against God. We are saints. We're clothed in the righteousness of Christ. That's who God says we are. If you'll notice that Paul didn't say to the sinners at Corinth, to the sinners at Philippi, to the sinners at Ephesus, but to the saints. A saint is a person who's been saved by the grace of God, set apart by God, for God, under the purposes of God, to live for God. That's who we are. We are the saints of God. We have been clothed in the righteousness of Christ. When we are acting normally as children of God, as who we are, we're going to walk holy before God. We're going to walk obediently before God. This is the effect of the cross in your life and my life. We have been redeemed from our sins. We've been reconciled to God. We are living in the continuing forgiveness of our sin moment by moment, day by day. We have been made the righteousness of Christ. Listen, we represent Him. He is walking and living in and through us, the Son of God, living out His life in us. Now, all of those things are true. And if time had not run out, I could give you some more. But I'm going to eliminate that so you will not have to stay here all day. Because there's lots of others. But I want to come down.

0: to the bottom line. Somebody says, well, now, wait a minute. What is the absolute bottom line? Why the cross? Listen, surely God was smart enough to come up with some other way. I mean, after all, if he is infinite in his wisdom, absolutely infinite in wisdom, then there's not anything that God could not conceive of. So why would he plan his redemption, his salvation of man through a cross? All right, look at this, if you will. Back to 1 Corinthians chapter 1. And this is the thing that really hangs people up. And this is this and all other religions would deny this. Look at this. I want you to begin, if you will, now in verse 27. Look what he says, 1 Corinthians 1:27. But God has chosen the foolish things of the world to shame the wise. God has chosen the weak things of the world to shame the things which are strong. And the base and lowly things of the world and the despised God has chosen. The things that are not, that he might nullify the things that are, that no man should boast before God. Now, here's what I want you to see. When you look at this passage of Scripture and you realize all these verses about the cross, what is God saying? He says, listen. In my wisdom, I chose to redeem mankind by an old rugged cross on a hill far away, which we call Calvary. Why? Because salvation by the cross leaves every single human being on the face of this earth without a single solitary reason for being acceptable to God within his own or her own being. We have nothing to offer. Nothing in my hands I bring, simply to the cross I cling. You know what that does? No works. No gifts. No prominence. No prestige. No power. No position. Listen, what this is the wisdom of God. Here's the absolute epitome of the wisdom of God. That because salvation is offered to all men, he put it in a place and in a position that all could accept it. Listen to this. Watch this. No matter how educated you are or how ignorant, no matter how wealthy or how poverty-stricken, no matter where you are in society, if salvation is a gift of God purchased by his only begotten Son at Calvary, and man's only requirement is to place his faith in Jesus. That, you know what that does? It puts every single one of us on the same level ground. The rich, the poor, the position, the unknown, the worthless, the worthy, so they think. Those who are intellectuals and those who are ignorant. Those who know much, those who know little. Listen, that absolutely levels the ground of all humanity. And he said, listen, in order that there be no boasting of mankind. Not anybody will be in heaven because of their works. Nobody will be there because of their prestige, prominence, or power. No one will be there for any other reason except one. That they knelt before the cross, confessing their sins and asking the Lord Jesus Christ, who died on their behalf, to forgive them of their sin, period. That is man's only hope of redemption. That is what the cross is all about. And would you not agree that that was the absolute expression of God's infinite wisdom by making salvation the way of the cross? Amen?
1: Amen.
0: Amen. So you may say, well, you know, I've never believed that. So what do I do? Here's what you do. I've told you the truth. I live and die by that truth. That's what I'm betting on. In fact, what I've just told you is what I'm going to live and die by. When the last breath comes to my life, my hope for all of eternity rests upon what I've just shared with you. That the cross of Jesus Christ bore my sin debt in full. And I will one day be able to stand before him in his righteousness, clothed in his righteousness, because of what he did at Calvary. You know what that means? That no matter who you are, whatever your culture, whatever your color, whatever, no matter what your education, your status in life, it doesn't make any difference what language you speak. If you understand this, If you will ask the Lord Jesus Christ, who went to Calvary and paid your sin debt, to forgive you of your sins, and that you're receiving Him, that you're accepting His death as payment for your sin, and you want to be one of His children, in that moment, you become a child of God. You are clothed in His righteousness, and forever and ever and ever, you can rest in your eternal security purchased by the cross of Jesus Christ. Father, we love You and praise You and bless Your holy name. And pray that the Holy Spirit will take this message, drive it home, let it not in any way escape a single heart. And that every single person who hears it, no matter how sinful, no matter how vile, no matter how wicked they have been, give them the simple understanding that Your offer of grace is not directed toward a select group. You said, You so love the world, every single one of us, that whosoever believes in You would never perish, but have the gift of eternal life. We bless You and praise You and worship You and adore You and honor You and thank You for the cross. Thank You that that was Your wisdom. And now we humble ourselves before it and ask, Father, would You draw all men to Yourself, all women to Yourself, all children and young people to Yourself, that they may understand that the cross is not just a symbol. It is this eternal expression of the love and goodness and kindness of a God who loves us enough to die for us. For we ask it in His precious name, the name of Jesus. Amen.
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2: With a message from God's Word, here's Charles Stanley.
0: How long do you expect to live? Well, you say, well, I'm not sure. Well, let me ask you this. What do you think is going to happen to you when you die? Well, as a believer, you say, well, I think I know what's going to happen to me, but maybe you're one of those persons who's never trusted Jesus Christ as your Savior. And so when you have to answer the question, what's going to happen to you when you die? Do you believe that when you die that your body will be placed in the earth and there you and your soul will sleep for ever so many years until Jesus comes? Or maybe you're one of those persons who believes that when you die, that's just the end of you and there's no more existence and there's nothing else about you to live. That when life is over, it's all over. What do you really and truly believe about life after death? Do you have any real hope and a real assurance and a real confidence that no matter what happens, that somehow you're going to live beyond this life? Well, many people do not believe that. And yet, in fact, the truth is, all down through the history of the ages, many people have believed that when life is over, it's just over. Or they have believed that they go to some dark, dismal place somewhere and spend all eternity. It's amazing what people believe about life after death. Well, there was a group of people in the Scriptures who wrote Paul and said, Paul, we are deeply concerned about our loved ones who passed on before. We do believe that Jesus Christ is coming again, and when He comes, we don't know what's going to happen to them. We don't know where they are, what's going to happen. Are they going to miss out on the joy and the glory of the coming of the Lord Jesus Christ? And so in 1 Thessalonians, if you'll turn there for a moment, 1 Thessalonians, Paul answers not only that question, but some other questions when people talk about soul sleep. What in the world does the Bible talk about soul sleep? And so the title of this message is What to Expect When the Trumpet Blows, because the Scripture says there's going to be the sound of a trumpet and then many things are going to take place. And so if you'll turn to 1 Thessalonians chapter 4, I want us to begin reading in verse 13, because not only was Paul answering questions for the people of his day, but he answers some questions that all of us need and desire to know the answer to. And so he begins in the fourth chapter, verse 13, by saying, But we do not want you to be uninformed, brethren, about those who are asleep, that you may not grieve as do the rest who have no hope. And if you'll notice over in verse 5 of the same chapter, he just talked about not living in lustful passion like the Gentiles or the pagans, unbelievers, who do not know God. If you don't know God, then you do not have any hope. Verse 14, For if we believe that Jesus died and rose again, even so God will bring with Him those who have fallen asleep in Jesus. For this we say to you by the word of the Lord, that we who are alive and remain unto the coming of the Lord shall not precede those who have fallen asleep. For the Lord himself will descend from heaven with a shout, with the voice of the archangel, with the trumpet of God, and the dead in Christ shall rise first. Then we who are alive and remain shall be caught up together with them in the clouds to meet the Lord in the air, and thus we shall always be with the Lord. Therefore, comfort one another with these words. Now, Paul makes it very clear why he's writing this. He says, I don't want you to be uninformed. I don't want you to be ignorant, he says, about what's going to take place. And I want you to know the truth, and knowing the truth, therefore, you can comfort one another with the words of the truth. Now, the Apostle Paul makes it very clear also, if you'll notice, he says in this passage, look, if you will, in the 15th verse, he says, for this we say to you by the word of the Lord. So what Paul is saying is this, that what I'm sharing with you is the truth that God has revealed to me. So what Paul is expressing to us is what God has shown him, what is going to happen in the end time when his believers are going to be taken away. And as we said before, many people in those days believed that death was some dismal, dark, uncertain place that people went, and there they spent the rest of eternity, while others believed that there was no life after death. And many were confused, and because the Thessalonian church was in the midst of a pagan society, many of them were listening to all kinds of things, and they too were confused about what had happened to their loved ones. And so Paul attempts to answer that. And so with this theme, what will happen? What you and I can expect when the trumpet blows, I want to mention several things that he talks about here, which is an explanation of the things that all of us desire to know. And I think the first thing he says that you and I can expect when the trumpet blows is we can expect some very, listen, he says we can expect some very heavenly sounds. Now, what are these sounds he says you and I can expect? Well, look, if you will, what he says. He says in verse 16, he says, for the Lord himself shall descend from heaven with a shout, with the voice of the archangel, with the trumpet of God, and the dead in Christ shall rise first. So he says the first thing that you and I are going to hear when the trumpet sounds, he says the first thing we're going to hear is we're going to hear the voice of the Lord Jesus. Now go back, if you will, to John chapter 5 for a moment. And in this fifth chapter of John, you recall that Jesus is talking about the future and future things. And he says in verse 25, he says, truly, truly, I say to you, an hour is coming. Verse 25, an hour is coming and now is when the dead shall hear the voice of the Son of God, and those who hear shall live. And again, he says in verse 28, do not marvel at this, for an hour is coming in which all who are in the tombs shall hear his voice, and shall come forth, those who did the good deeds to a resurrection of life, and those who committed the evil deeds to a resurrection of judgment. Let me clarify two things in that verse. First of all, there are going to be two resurrections. The first resurrection is the resurrection of those who have trusted Jesus Christ as their Savior and who make up the whole body of Christ, which will include us. At the end of the tribulation period, there will be another resurrection, and he says that's the resurrection unto, first of all, righteousness, and then the resurrection of those who have lived a wicked life. When he says those who did good deeds and those who have done evil deeds, he is not saying that a person will be resurrected on the basis of their deeds, because all the rest of the New Testament talks about the absolute essentiality of our trusting Jesus Christ as our personal Savior. Except a man be born again, he cannot see the kingdom of God. Jesus said, no man comes to the Father but by me. It is not conduct, it is not behavior, it is not good works, it is a personal relationship to Christ. What I want you to see here in this passage is the fact it is the voice of the Lord God himself. It is the voice of the Lord Jesus Christ himself that will be heard. And so this is what he's referring to here. Now, if you'll recall, for example, also in the 11th chapter of John, you'll recall that here at the tomb of Lazarus, you'll notice beginning in the 41st verse, the Bible says that they removed the tomb, they rolled away the stone. And so Jesus said to Mary and Martha, did I not say to you, if you believe, you will see the glory of God? And so they removed the stone, and Jesus raised his eyes and said, Father, I thank you that you've heard me, and I know that you always hear me. But because of the people standing, I have said that they believe, that they may believe that thou didst send me. And when he had said these things, he cried out with a loud voice, Lazarus, come forth. Now, what do you suppose would have happened if Jesus had stood there and cried with a loud voice, just come forth? It may be that every single saint that who's ever passed away might have come forth. So he named Lazarus, Lazarus, come forth. So you and I would have no reason to doubt that when the Bible says, verse 16, the Lord himself will descend from heaven with a shout, it is the voice of the Lord Jesus Christ. And what will he say? Probably he will say, saints, come forth. He certainly would not call all of us by name, but he could. But whatever he says, it is saints come forth, because he tells us exactly what is going to happen when he says that. Then if you'll notice, the second sound we will hear is he says, with the voice of the archangel. Now, who is the archangel? The archangel, it appears in Scripture, and there is one Scripture you could turn to quickly if you'd like, and that is from Jude. There's only one chapter in Jude, in the 9th verse. Says, but Michael the archangel, when he disputed with the devil and argued about the body of Moses, did not dare pronounce against him a railing judgment, but said, the Lord rebuke you. And Daniel chapter 12, Revelation chapter 12, and Jude, just one chapter, verse 9, archangel Michael. It seems that he is as if it were the general over all the angels. He is the archangel, the head over all the angels. More than likely what he's going to be doing is he's going to be sending out a message to assemble all the angelic hosts to come with the Lord Jesus Christ for his saints. Because over and over and over again in the book of Matthew, for example, 24 and 25, when the Lord Jesus Christ, the Bible says, is coming in his glory, he's coming with his angelic host accompanying him. And so more than likely, the message of the archangel is not to repeat what Jesus said, though some people think that's what he's saying. I don't see any reason for the archangel to repeat the voice of the Son of God. And so he's also going to send a message, and more than likely it is descend to all this angelic host who is coming with the Lord Jesus Christ. Then if you'll notice, there is the third sound that you and I can expect. And he says this is the sound of the trumpet of God. Look. He says, with the voice of the archangel and with the trumpet of God, and the dead in Christ shall rise first. Now, why a trumpet? Well, to the nation of Israel, the trumpet sound was a familiar sound. For example, whenever they were going to war, they would sound the trumpet in order to assemble all the armies. Secondly, when they had some special day, some special occasion, some feast, they would sound the trumpet to gather the people. Likewise, when they were going on a big journey or a long journey, they would sound the trumpet. And so it was a normal sound for them that something very important is about to happen. If you will also go back to Exodus chapter 19. Turn to Exodus chapter 19, and while you're turning there, let me remind you also that it was a Roman custom when someone very important was coming that the Romans would also sound the trumpet. And so the trumpet sound for important things was not anything unusual. In the 19th chapter of the book of Exodus is the account of God giving to Moses the Ten Commandments. And beginning in verse 17 of this 19th chapter, listen to what he says. Now, and Moses brought the people out of the camp to meet God, and they stood at the foot of the mountain. Now, Mount Sinai was all in smoke, because the Lord descended upon it in fire. And its smoke ascended like the smoke of a furnace, and the whole mountain quaked violently. It was my privilege a few years ago to climb Mount Sinai with a friend of mine. We started out at 1:30 in the morning and climbed all morning till about 6 o'clock or 6:30, somewhere thereabout. Watch the sun rise on that beautiful mountain. Imagine a mountain absolutely covered with smoke and God coming down in fire speaking to Moses, his servant. But listen to what he says in verse 19. When the sound of the trumpet grew louder and louder, Moses spoke and God answered him with thunder. God used the sound of the trumpet to identify his presence. And so when we think in terms of what's going to happen when the trumpet sounds, the Scripture says that the Lord Jesus Christ will shout his shout of saints come forth. The archangel will call for the assembling of the saints to descend with him and to encompass all around the Lord Jesus Christ. And then comes the trumpet sound. Listen, when you and I hear the sound of the trumpet, we will know that the Lord Jesus Christ is on his way. And then he says, and what is going to happen is going to happen immediately. And he says, the dead in Christ shall rise first. So when we think about what we can expect when the trumpet sounds. The first thing we can expect is the assembling of the angelic host, the Lord Jesus Christ coming for his saints. So that is what we have to expect. Now, something else I want you to notice, and that's this. When the trumpet sounds, we can also not only expect to hear something, but we can expect to see something. And what is it that we are going to see? Well, we're going to see a number of things. And as I think about the Lord Jesus Christ coming and all the things that take place when he comes, and think about what the Apostle Paul said in the 15th chapter of 1 Corinthians, because that is his almost total chapter committed to the resurrection and an explanation of our body and all the rest. What is going to happen when the Lord Jesus Christ comes? What can you and I expect to see as his children at the resurrection? Well, there are, if you'll notice in the scriptures several times what Paul says. He says in verse 13 of 1 Thessalonians chapter 4, he says, "Now, we don't want you to be uninformed or ignorant or misinformed, brethren, about those who are asleep." Now, what in the world did he mean by asleep? And if you'll notice again, he says in verse 14 that he says, "If we believe that Jesus died and rose again, even so God will bring with him those who have fallen asleep in Jesus." And if you recall again in verse 15, he says, "But this we say to you by the word of the Lord, that we who are alive and remain unto the coming of the Lord shall not precede those who have fallen asleep." Now, we said a few moments ago that the Bible talks about sleep, and there are people who believe that when you die, your soul, or that you sleep forever or until Jesus Christ comes. Well, I want you to think about this for several reasons, then think about it in this light. How in the world can a person be absent from the body, present with the Lord, if they're experiencing soul sleep? What is it that sleeps? What sleeps is the body, not the soul. And so I want you to look at a couple of passages of Scripture, if you will, because I want us to clarify this, because many people really and truly believe that somehow, in some way, that they are going to experience some kind of soul sleep. Well, let's see what the Word of God says. Turn, if you will, to Philippians chapter 1, first of all. Philippians chapter 1, and notice there what the Apostle Paul says. The Apostle Paul says in this first chapter, he's talking about his relationship to the Philippian church and his preaching to them and teaching them and so forth. And so here's what he says. He says in verse 21, he says, "Now for to me to live is Christ, and to die is my gain." What he's saying is, he says, "Now look, the best thing that could happen for me is for me to die." He says, "Because that would be my gain. But on the other hand, for me to stay and teach and preach to you would be better." He says, "But if I am to live on in this flesh, this will mean fruitful labor for me, and I do not know which to choose, for I'm hard pressed from both directions, having the desire to depart and be with Christ, for that is very much better. Yet to remain on in the flesh is more necessary for your sake." Now listen. If the Apostle Paul believed that for him to die meant that they would place him in the ground, in the earth, in some fashion, some tomb or whatever, and that he would be there until Jesus comes, he certainly would have never had a problem of feeling like he was pulled in two directions, either to die and to go with the Lord Jesus Christ, on the other hand, to remain and teach them. He'd have had no idea of such thing. That would never have been in his thinking. And so it would not have been a question for him if he'd have thought he was just going to sleep. Turn, if you will, to 2 Corinthians chapter 5 for a moment. Here again, Paul, in discussing it in a different fashion, here's what he said. And I'll give you a chance to turn there for a moment. Chapter 5 of 2 Corinthians. Here he's talking about death. He talks about our body being our earthly tent and so forth. Notice what he says in verse 7. "For we walk by faith and not by sight. We are of good courage, I say, and prefer rather to be absent from the body and to be at home or present with the Lord." Now, the Apostle Paul, let me show you what he does not say. He does not say to be absent from the body and go somewhere and sleep a while. Nor does he say to be absent from the body and go somewhere and suffer for a while. And there are those who believe that after life here, there is a purgatory into which they go, and they suffer until they finally paid the penalty of all their sins, and then finally they go to heaven. Now, I want you to listen carefully, because I'm not being critical of people who believe that. There are people who've been taught that all of their life. They grew up believing that, and they'll probably die believing that. But I want you to listen to me carefully, my friend, if you're one of those persons who believes that. Let me tell you why I do not believe that to be true, and why the Bible does not teach that. Nowhere in the Bible does it teach a purgatory. Now, why? Because the Bible says that when Jesus Christ came, that God the Father placed all of our sin upon Him. Now listen carefully. If God the Father placed all of our sin upon the Lord Jesus Christ, why did He die? He died in order to pay the penalty of your sin and my sin. Remember that John the Baptist said He's the Lamb of God who takes away the sin of the world. But the Bible says that He placed all of our sin upon Him. So that Jesus Christ came for the purpose of dying. He came for the purpose of being the ultimate sacrifice. He came for the purpose of paying your sin debt and my sin debt in full. Now listen carefully. If you as a believer die having trusted Jesus Christ as your Savior, and you have to go anywhere and suffer more because of your sin, listen to what that means. That means the death of Jesus Christ and the atonement for your sin, the payment for your sin, was only partial payment. It means the atoning death of Jesus Christ was not full atonement. It means that when God the Father placed all of your sin upon Jesus Christ, He only placed part of your sin there because you have to suffer for the rest of them. There is absolutely no single verse in the Scripture. It is absolutely, totally unbiblical. There's nothing in the Bible that says that since you've been saved, and when you die, you'll have to go somewhere and suffer a while until you get good enough, listen, good enough to be accepted in the eyes of God. Listen carefully. Absolutely, it is a diametrically opposed to the whole concept of the atoning death of Jesus Christ for sin. Secondly, what it says is this. It says if you had been good enough, you could have escaped that. It says if you'd have been good enough, you could have died and gone straight to heaven. And let me ask you a question. How long will you have to suffer? What it says is that you're saved by works. And the Bible says, for by grace you're saved through faith. It is not, He says, it's not of works lest any man should boast. Not only does it contradict the whole principle of the atoning death of Jesus Christ, it contradicts the very meaning of the grace of God. What is the grace of God? The grace of God is His goodness and love toward us. Listen, in spite of who we are, in spite of our worth and in spite of our value, and He says, in spite of what we deserve. The grace of God is the mercy and the love and the goodness of God given to us, not because we deserve it, not because we merit it, not because we paid for it, but simply because Almighty God loves us. Now listen carefully. I do not say that to be critical of someone's theology. I just want you to know the truth. My heart is committed to giving you the truth. And the Bible says, if you and I confess our sins, we're forgiven of our sins. He says, except a man be born again, he cannot see the kingdom of God. When you and I become born again, the Bible says we become a new creation in Christ. That God the Father has placed upon Jesus all of our sin. His death set us free. His death makes us acceptable in the eyes of God. His death, it makes it possible for us to be clothed in the righteousness of God. Listen carefully. The Bible says that when you and I trusted Jesus Christ as our Savior, the Holy Spirit of God came and sealed us as a child of God under the day of redemption. That means that the Lord Jesus Christ, who's living on the inside of us, the Holy Spirit who's on the inside of us, listen, He says He will never leave us nor forsake us. If I had to die and go somewhere and suffer for some period of time for my sins, that means that Jesus Christ, the Son of God, that the Holy Spirit would also be in that place while I'm suffering. Absolutely, it is totally diametrically opposed to everything this Word of God teaches about the atoning death of Jesus Christ, the grace of God, and His absolute forgiveness toward us. That is the truth of the Scripture. And I say that lovingly, but because I know that many people have been taught from childhood that they're going to die and go to purgatory. I want to ask you something. Listen, imagine living all of your life and thinking that you've got to die and somewhere go to this awful place and suffer before you finally get to heaven. How long will you have to be there, my friend? How long are you going to have to suffer? And why would you have to suffer if Jesus paid your sin debt in full? You cannot pay twice for what God has already paid for. God sent Him for that reason, to set you free as a child of God. And so you say, well then, what in the world does the Apostle Paul mean when he talks about soul sleep here? What he's talking about is simply this. He's talking about his description of what death is like for the believers. Now remember, these people lived in a pagan society. That pagan society believed that death was the end of everything good. That there was nothing really beyond this life of real hope. Even while some pagans had different ideas, the majority of paganism believed that death was the end of everything good. So what is Paul saying? Paul says, listen, we don't want to think in terms of death as a believer. For example, go back to John chapter 11 a moment and remember what Jesus said to his apostles when they were discussing the death of Lazarus. Look in verse 11 of chapter 11 of John. John chapter 11, verse 11. Here's what he said when they were asking him about that. This he said, and after that he said to them, our friend Lazarus has done what? Fallen asleep. That does not mean he was not dead. He died. But it was his way of saying he's fallen asleep. If you'll turn to Acts chapter 7 for a moment. Acts chapter 7 is that tremendous sermon preached by Stephen. And you'll recall that when he preached this tremendous sermon, there's a great survey of God's work among Israel in the Old Testament. He comes to the end of this message, and he's talking about the resurrected Christ, the Lord Jesus Christ. And what do? They are stoning him and stoning him to death. Look at this in verse 60 of the 7th chapter. And falling on his knees, he cried out with a loud voice, Lord, do not hold this sin against them. And having said this, he did what? Luke records he fell asleep. So therefore, in the scriptures, the reason for the idea of sleep is because it best describes what happens to a child of God. Last night, you went to sleep. You were lying there, you were talking to your mate, or you were lying there and thinking and maybe praying, talking to the Lord, and suddenly you were unconscious. You don't remember being unconscious. And the next thing you notice what? You notice it was morning. The birds were chirping outside your window. There was a ray of light coming in. That is, you died for all practical purposes and you were resurrected. The truth is that every night we go to bed is as if we die consciously. And we wake up, we are resurrected the next morning to consciousness again. What is he saying this? He's saying simply this, that when you and I trust the Lord Jesus Christ as our Savior, when we die, he says, absent from the body, present with the Lord, it's as if we go to sleep in the, listen, we go to sleep in the presence of Almighty God, and we wake up in his presence. He says, I will never leave you nor forsake you. That's why he talks about sleep. It has nothing to do with placing someone's body, soul, and spirit in the grave to sleep for a couple of thousand years. Absent from the body, present with the Lord. If Paul had believed that, he would never have said, I'm pulled in two directions. Therefore, when the trumpet blows, what can you and I expect? We can expect something. We can expect to see something. We can expect to see something very dramatic. And that is, we can expect to see the saints of God who've gone on before us resurrected. Now, I want you to notice something about this, if you will. He says in this passage, look, if you will, in look in the 16th verse, he says, the Lord himself will descend from heaven with a shout, with the voice of the archangel, the trumpet of God, and the dead in Christ shall rise first. Now, one of the questions that Thessalonians had was, what about our loved ones who've gone on before? So here's what he says is going to happen. He says, when the Lord Jesus Christ comes with his holy angels, and we shall see him as he comes, and we talk about what can we expect to see. We can expect to see the Lord Jesus Christ. We can expect to see that vast angelic host. And then we who are alive at that time can expect to see the most momentous event. Because he says, we are going to see the bodies of the saints resurrected. You say, well, now, why do you think they would be visible bodies that you could see? Well, for the simple reason, because the scripture says in Matthew, when Jesus Christ was crucified and rose, that there were the bodies arose from the grave and they were seen walking about in the city of Jerusalem. Why would God, listen, why would he resurrect invisible bodies? Because he describes what's going to happen to these bodies when they're resurrected, as he describes what's going to happen to our body when we're resurrected. So one of the things we're going to see, we're going to see this awesome event take place, unlike anything that we have ever seen. And you say, well, how fast are we going to see this? I'm coming to that. Let me say also that people who believe in the absolute annihilation of the body, the annihilation of the soul and spirit, those people who believe that when you die, you're like a dog or a cat or some animal, and that's the end of you, there's not one single verse of scripture in all the Word of God that even implies, infers, there's nothing you can get out of the Bible to promote the idea that you just annihilated. Now, some of the people who believe that, of course, if I did not believe in Jesus Christ, and I heard Christians talking about going to hell, and I didn't want to be a Christian, I didn't want any part of the Bible, Christ, the church, or anything else, and when I died, I just want to die, and that'd be the end of me, that might be something you want to believe. But I'm going to tell you something, my friend, because you believe it doesn't make it true. And my best illustration is this. If I'm standing on the seashore and there's a tidal wave coming and it's 80 feet tall, it's coming 30 miles an hour at me, and I'm standing on the seashore saying, I don't believe in tidal waves. I don't believe in tidal waves. I don't believe in tidal waves. Do you think it's going to stop and the sea become calm because I don't believe in it? Never. It would absolutely wash me away. Your unbelief in life after death, your idea that you're just going to be annihilated, that's going to be the end of you, that you're not going to have to face a judgment, that you'll not be eternally separated from God, that you'll not be punished because of your sin. That may be something you believe, but it is something that has absolutely not even one toothpick thick of a foundation to it, for the simple reason it is absolutely untrue. Now, if I didn't believe in the Lord Jesus and didn't want to believe the truth, I want to believe that's the end of me. There is no end to anyone who